0: $170 billion in affordable housing and local infrastructure lending. That's according to the National Association of Affordable Housing Lenders. The group says the new rules would reclassify about 800 banks as small, so they would no longer need to follow those regulations. And that would likely lead to lower investment in rural housing, where those banks are often located. Federal regulators say the proposed loosened rules will lower the burden on community banks. Stephen Basaha, NPR News.
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2: This is OPB. I'm Lisa Wood. The city of Eugene has decided to use artificial turf for some new fields in Golden Gardens Park. Planning staff say they've found an environmentally friendly material. KLCC's Nathan Wilk reports.
3: Eugene officials hope to begin work on the fields in 2029. But the park is home to a vulnerable species of turtle, and advocates are worried about exposing them to PFAS chemicals. City landscape architect Mark Cosmos says Eugene has found a manufacturer that makes a PFAS-free turf. He says the city is planning to use artificial grass for the first 3 to 6 fields it builds, without any of those loose rubber crumbs.
4: Because that was the public outcry and that was the public need, I think we're doing the right thing.
3: Karen Hall with the Golden Gardens Habitat Guardians says she's still concerned about the sports complex affecting local wildlife. She's urging the city to thoroughly study the effects of the added noise and light. This is Nathan Wilk reporting.
2: Charleston Marina at the Port of Coos Bay is years behind on repairs, and state dredging projects will leave the marina understaffed. The backlog includes a major dock replacement, electrical upgrades, and stormwater maintenance that may not get done. Marina manager Ray Dwyer says staffing shortages keep crews focused on urgent repairs instead of long-term projects.
5: Right now, we're just putting out fires. Be honest with you, we're just putting out fires.
2: Dwyer says part of the problem is partnership with the state. The marina loses about half its staff each winter to work on dredging projects in other parts of Oregon. Coos Bay is sending 3 maintenance workers north to the port of Garibaldi this winter. The port has canceled the dredging agreement. The port has called the dredging agreement a great burden and plans to end it next year. This is OPB. Find more news online at opb.org. In the east side of the Cascades, it looks like we're going to see some patchy smoke. We'll see temperatures tomorrow around 80 degrees and widespread smoke continuing into Monday night.
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7: This is All Things Considered from NPR News. I'm Rob Schmitz. We begin tonight's program in Europe, where wildfires continue to burn, devastating large swaths of the continent. Overnight, 2 Greek firefighting helicopters collided just outside of Athens. 2 crew members died. Meanwhile, in France, some of the more than 200,000 people who've had to evacuate have started to return home. The southwest of France is no stranger to wildfires, but the ones that raged this past week, devouring 100,000 acres, are something new. NPR's Eleanor Beardsley traveled to Bordeaux, where she visited the aftermath of a fire, and she sends us this report.
8: Aurélien, bonjour.
9: Moi aussi, vraiment.
10: I meet scientist Aurélien Coste in the Bordeaux region where he grew up in one of the small towns surrounded by pine forests near the Atlantic coast of France. But today he's just visiting because now he works as a wildlife researcher at San Jose State University in California.
9: I'm specialized in wildfire modeling.
10: And what is that?
9: I develop models on the computer to try to anticipate what the fire is doing, to reproduce the fire dynamic, to better understand the physical processes.
10: It's a rather new science, he says, to help anticipate and better fight wildfires. Cost is the 4th generation in a family of firefighters.
9: So a lot of history, and we have forests ourselves in my family, so it's really personal.
10: Wow. He takes me to the aftermath of a blaze where 2 firefighters lost their lives a week ago. It's an apocalyptic-looking landscape of charred trunks and branches and ashy, sandy soil.
9: Everything is very black, which shows the intensity of the fire.
10: early and frequent heat waves that scientists say are linked to climate change created drought conditions across Europe and parched these maritime pine forests with their beds of pine needles.
9: This is, you know, very flammable vegetation, and also pine trees are very flammable.
11: Coste says something else happened in Bordeaux that's never been recorded in France before. The fire became so intense it generated its own thunderstorm cloud called a pyrocumulonimbus, or pyro-CB, a phenomenon more common in California. The clouds can rise more than 6 miles into the atmosphere and create their own weather.
9: Big clouds that are going to change the fire behavior on the surface, and that's why they are so dangerous. You can have downdraft that are very, very intense. And so when this downdraft, they hit the ground, you know, they can form winds that are going in any direction.
10: Coste says such erratic fires are impossible to anticipate or put out. Their fuel has to be cut.
12: Okay, mais vous croyez que c'est ça? C'est nouveau ça?
13: C'est nouveau.
10: The next day, I meet Carole Gomez, one of the more than 200,000 people evacuated. She drives me around the little towns west of Bordeaux that were emptied out as the fires approached. She is shaken and says the government must take climate change more seriously. She says scientists have been warning of these kinds of consequences for decades. We drive by workers clearing a wide swath of land of its trees and brush and soaking it with water.
11: They're clearing out. They're making these known as pare-feu. They're just breaks in the forest to block flames. It's new, she says. That wasn't here before. They're going to have to change these forests.
10: She drops me at a logistics station where fire trucks are being cleaned and repaired. Romain Piteau is head of the operation.
14: En cas de nécessité, le véhicule déclenche...
10: The truck can set off a kind of mist spray around it, he says, to protect itself and allow it to drive through the flames and get out. Piteau says all the latest technology was put to the test in these fires. Firefighters have become heroes in Bordeaux.
15: Merci encore à vous tous.
10: Just then, a family with three kids comes up to offer homemade crepes to the group of firefighters to thank them. The mother, Manon, who doesn't wish to share her last name, says she's always thought this the perfect place to live. But these fires have left everyone feeling vulnerable. It's very scary, she says. We can't really feel completely safe now. We see that this doesn't just happen to others. Fire modeler Aurélien Coste says with the warming climate, this could be just the beginning. Eleanor Beardsley, NPR News, Bordeaux.
7: Here in the U.S., much of the west and southwest regions of the country remain under an extreme heat warning. In Spokane, Washington, thousands of residents have been told to evacuate this weekend as rapidly moving fires engulf eastern Washington. Meanwhile, further south in Phoenix, Arizona, temperatures on Saturday reached 116 degrees Fahrenheit, and public cooling centers are in high demand. 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
16: At the First United Church of Christ in downtown Phoenix, cooling center staffers say lately there have been lines at the door before they even open in the mornings. Jonathan Nelson is one of the regulars.
17: Coming every day because the heat's really, really bad. I've been in the hospital because of the heat. I've been in kidney failure because of the heat.
16: Nelson has been homeless in Phoenix for 15 years, but he says this has been his hardest summer yet. If not for this site, he says he might not survive.
17: I'd probably be dead. Honestly, I'd probably be dead because of the heat. And I know it's killing a lot of people out there, too.
16: Maricopa County confirmed over 1,600 heat-related deaths in the past 3 years. Nearly half of those were among people experiencing homelessness, even though they make up less than 1% of the population. Irene Rushdan is with the Arizona Faith Network, which manages this heat relief site and a dozen others. She says most visitors are homeless.
18: Any health condition that they already have, heat exacerbates everything.
16: She says visitors are often physically exhausted from heat exposure and lack of sleep when they arrive.
18: They don't get rest really outside because it's unsafe.
16: Scientists say climate change is making temperatures of 115 or more much more likely, and it's driving up overnight lows even faster than daytime highs. During this heat wave, most nights have stayed in the 90s. One night in July never dipped below 97, Phoenix's hottest low ever. Dr. Nick Staub with Maricopa County Public Health says when people never get a chance to cool off, heat-related deaths tend to rise.
19: It's kind of that sustained heat with high overnight
13: overnight lows that we see as the biggest risk.
16: 40 heat-related deaths have been confirmed so far this year in Maricopa County, with 388 more under investigation, an increase of more than 30% compared to the same point last year. Back at the cooling center, that weighs on Rushden's mind.
18: So that's one of the things that really worries me when I see these temperatures go way up 117. I'm thinking about, oh my God, are we going to lose anyone?
16: Phoenix has expanded options for heat relief sites like this one in recent years, but staff and visitors here say the threat remains urgent. For NPR News, I'm Catherine Davis-Young in Phoenix.
7: Across the country, most police officers now wear body cameras. That is not the case in Madison, Wisconsin, the state's progressive capital with nearly 300,000 residents. But as Sarah Lear of Wisconsin Public Radio reports, a fatal police shooting in Madison last month has pressured police there to equip themselves with body cameras.
19: There have been days of protests in Madison since a police officer shot Corey Ruiz, a 38-year-old black man, on July 22nd. Bystander video shows four police officers struggling to restrain him, and then one officer shoots Ruiz three times. Police say Ruiz pulled out a knife, which led to an officer being injured. Wisconsin's Department of Justice is expected to review video evidence as part of an ongoing investigation into the shooting. But those investigators will not be looking at body cam footage. That's a problem, lawyers for the Ruiz family say. Here's B. Ivory Lamar, one of those attorneys, at a recent press conference.
20: We are in a major metropolitan city in the state of Wisconsin, and Madison is one of the few cities that still does not have police body cams.
19: Research shows that the vast majority of police departments in large cities use body cameras. But in Madison, only officers on the SWAT team and motorcycle units have them. For more than a decade, Madison's elected leaders have debated whether to expand body cameras department-wide. But efforts have been stymied in Wisconsin's most liberal city. Some groups have raised privacy concerns. Monker Donway, a leader with the local activist group Freedom Inc., spoke against body cameras at a committee meeting back in 2020.
21: It's just giving them another tool to surveil our communities, which they don't need.
19: Madison Mayor Satya Rhodes Conway supported a pilot program which allowed some officers to test the cameras in 2024. But in the past, she stopped short of backing the cameras on a citywide basis. That's changed. The day after the police shooting, Rhodes Conway announced she's asking the city council for at least $400,000 to phase in body cameras over a three-year period starting in 2027.
22: My main concern has been the cost. When we initially got the estimates from the pilot, there was a very large price tag, and the chief has worked to bring that price tag down in various ways.
19: Police and prosecutors use body cam footage as evidence to convict criminals. It's also used to investigate police misconduct. Madison's police chief wants body cameras. So does the Wisconsin Professional Police Association, a union representing law enforcement officers. Jim Palmer is the executive director.
23: Body camera footage can, you know, support an officer's actions, and sometimes it raises difficult questions. But either way, you know, body-worn cameras provide investigators and the public with a more complete picture.
19: City Council President Sabrina Madison says she believes body cameras will have the votes to clear the council later this year.
24: The community for a while was not wanting to implement body-worn cameras yet, and that has changed.
19: Research is mixed on whether body cameras reduce how often officers use force. And Council President Madison says it's impossible to know whether body cameras would have prevented Ruiz's death. After police shootings, people want answers about what happened. And she says body cameras are one tool for transparency. For NPR News, I'm Sarah Lear in Madison.

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1: And you are tuned in to Weekend All Things Considered right here on OPB. As the bench fire continues to threaten the Warm Springs Reservation in Central Oregon, people who've lost homes and those still trying to protect them are waiting for clarity about when the danger will pass. Jen Barres will bring us that story in just about 15 minutes right here on OPB. 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We have a heat advisory in effect in the Willamette Valley in Southwest Washington for Tuesday and Wednesday, where temperatures look like they will be nearing 100 degrees. It should be a little cooler to kick off your week tomorrow. We'll see temperatures in the mid-80s. It's 519.
2: I'm Janine Herbst with these headlines. In Spokane, Washington, thousands of homes have been evacuated as crews battle three major wildfires in the county. Hundreds of structures have been destroyed. More are under threat. The state's governor declared a state of emergency and a burn ban in Spokane. This as the Pacific Northwest faces its worst firefighting season in more than three decades as climate change fuels conditions for destructive fires. Five primaries will be held on Tuesday, including in Michigan, Missouri, Kansas, Virginia, and Washington State. Tennessee holds its primary on Thursday. And at the weekend box office, Spider-Man, A Brand New Day, made box office history in its debut weekend, becoming the second biggest North American opening ever with an estimated $355 million in ticket sales. I'm Janine Herbst, NPR News.
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0: This is All Things Considered from NPR News. I'm Rob Schmitz. President Trump indicated on social media that he has canceled new attacks on Iran because there is an agreement on, quote, the perimeters of a deal. Iranian officials have pushed back on some of Trump's claims regarding a potential deal. This is the latest development in a war that's now in its sixth month of on-and-off-again fighting. One of the major ripple effects of the conflict has been a spike in global energy prices due to blockades along the Strait of Hormuz, a key shipping route for oil. Despite that, China has been finding ways to access hundreds of thousands of barrels of oil from the region per day. Wall Street Journal reporter Austin Ramsey has been following this story closely from Hong Kong. I asked him, how is China pulling this off?
4: China's been a longtime importer of oil from Iran, and obviously the blockade has made that difficult. Essentially, what they've done is they've taken oil that was shipped out before the blockade, and then during the pause, the roughly one-month pause between mid-June and mid-July, Iran shipped a bunch of oil out, more than 60 tankers, analysts say, all of it bound for China. Oil worth, estimates say, $5 to $6 billion.
0: Wow. Can you give us a scale of how much oil China is actually getting from Iran? How that's changed over the last few months?
4: China has always been for the past decade or so, China's been the largest importer of Iranian oil, taking about 90% of Iran's oil supply.
0: Wow. 90%?
4: That's right. It's largely because of U.S. sanctions. China's the only importer that's willing to risk the potential impact of sanctions. They've set up a lot of mechanisms to prevent possible secondary sanctions from harming their economy. And so this is a long-established pattern. The imports of oil, on average, were about 1.7 million barrels per day last year, up through until the start of the war. That dropped down quite a bit to about 500,000 in July. A significant drop, but they are still taking a significant amount of oil from Iran.
0: How does China circumvent these sanctions?
4: There are several ways. The key is that they try and avoid the dollar system as much as possible. So there are payments that are going in renminbi. There are payments that are essentially barter. China will build infrastructure in Iran in exchange for oil. The oil is shipped out on, it's called the Ghost Fleet. These are ships, many of them are sanctioned themselves. Most of them travel to an area east of Malaysia where they conduct ship-to-ship transfer. So the oil is basically put on another ship and then taken to China. All that's in an effort to sort of obfuscate the source of the oil and make it more difficult to impose secondary sanctions. And officially, China does not actually import oil from Iran. In their numbers, it shows up as oil from Malaysia or Indonesia. All this is an effort to conceal where it's coming from.
0: Interesting. So the reason that they ship it to Malaysia and then move it to another ship is then at that point, it looks like it's coming from Malaysia, not Iran.
4: Yeah, you can still tell. People watch from satellites and they can see what's happening. But this is all an effort to just try and make it harder to see what's happening and reduce the possibility that Chinese companies might be impacted further by U.S. sanctions.
0: So what I found interesting in your report that China isn't just importing Iranian oil, it's also importing Saudi oil. Of course, these are two countries that are on opposite sides of this war. How is China navigating that?
4: Well, China has also been a big buyer of Saudi oil for some time. And the volume of oil that they've historically bought from Saudi Arabia is roughly the same or slightly larger than what they buy from Iran. They appear to have gotten a special dispensation, it seems. Saudi Arabia has been sending some oil out through the Red Sea. The Houthi, the rebels in Yemen, have begun attacking some ships and making it dangerous now to exit through the south entrance to the Red Sea, the Bab al-Mandab Strait. But because China has a fairly good relationship with the Houthi, it seems that their ships carrying oil to China are not being attacked. So we've seen a couple over the past week that have made it through there and not been attacked. So it seems like that is another route that China is now able to get oil from the region that might be harder for other countries.
0: Yeah, and on that point, you wrote that the Chinese vessels were broadcasting a message to the Houthis, making it clear that their ships had a Chinese crew and a Chinese owner, and then the Houthis let them pass. Obviously, the Houthis are backed by Iran. This insinuation here is that Iran is telling the Houthis not to attack Chinese ships. Is that what's happening here?
4: That seems to be what's happening. We don't know the details of the deal, but in the past, when the Houthi have threatened ships in the Red Sea during the Gaza war, some of that also occurred, and Chinese ships were also able to get a safe passage. And it seems like there is some sort of agreement happening to allow the safe passage of Chinese ships. And it seems a Chinese cargo ship was also just recently able to pass through as well. So it seems like they are getting safe passage.
0: So there obviously seems to be some sort of official broadcasting or messaging to these groups saying, hey, we're Chinese, let us through.
4: That's right. And in fact, in the past, there was even an email address where you could email the Houthi forces and request permission to cross. So there's several mechanisms to sort of make it clear or try and make it clear that you're Chinese and you'd like to go through and not be attacked.
0: Wow. So despite the continued flow of oil to China, your reporting shows it's still significantly less than before the Iran war. How have people been feeling the effects of that where you are?
4: Gas is more expensive here, but China has done a few things to mitigate the impact. For one, they've stopped importing as much oil. They've reduced their oil imports by about 40%. Part of that is they've reduced exports of refined petroleum products. China is also taking a lot of long-term steps to try and reduce its dependency on imported oil. There are electric cars everywhere and their numbers are growing. There's an increasing reliance on trains instead of air travel and emphasis on renewable energy, hydro and solar and things like that. So both in the short term and the long term, the Chinese government is really trying to think of ways to reduce its dependency on imported oil.
0: Has the price of gas or any oil-based fuel, has that gone up in China as much as it's gone up in the rest of the world, in the West?
4: No, not nearly as much. It's gone up a bit. I'm in Hong Kong where it's gone up quite a bit, but Hong Kong has much fewer private drivers, so it's not as significant. It's gone up some in the mainland, but you haven't seen the sort of dramatic spikes that you've seen in other places.
0: That is Austin Ramsey. He's a reporter for The Wall Street Journal based in Hong Kong. Austin, thanks.
4: Thank you, Rob.
0: When you think of Switzerland, what comes to mind? The snow-capped Alps, incredibly good chocolate? Swiss cheese? What about nuclear bunkers? Switzerland happens to be home to more than 370,000 underground nuclear bunkers. Each of the Alpine country's 9 million citizens is guaranteed a space in one of them. And right about now, you might be asking, why? Well, I wondered that too, so I went there to find out. From the outside, the Sonnenberg nuclear bunker in Lucerne looks innocent enough. Its entrance is in the middle of a children's playground. But past the seesaws and swing sets, carved into a hill, is a thick, blast-proof door that, when opened, exposes a narrow, well-lit tunnel that gently descends as far as the eye can see.
5: Just one thing, because of the temperatures outside, this access tunnel has become wet. So yep. This part is a bit slippery, depending on your shoes. As soon as we're inside the building, it'll be dry. Just make sure to walk down carefully.
6: Okay, yeah. Sounds good.
0: My Swiss bomb bunker guide is Zora Schelbert. She's caretaker of the Sonnenberg bunker. It was built in the 1970s to house 20,000 people in the event of a nuclear war.
5: And back then, 20,000 people constituted a third of our city's inhabitants. So every third person in the city of Lucerne was once supposed to be sheltered in this bunker.
0: If a nuclear war between the U.S. and the Soviet Union were to happen, officials reasoned at the time, Switzerland, an historically neutral nation, would likely not suffer a direct hit, but would be in the path of nuclear fallout from its non-neutral neighbors. So they supplied diesel-powered generators in this bunker that had enough fuel to power it for 2 weeks.
5: Yeah, after 2 weeks, no more food, no more water, no more power. And today, civil defense also say that the duration of stay depends on what the problem is outside. And as we can see currently in the Ukraine or Israel, this makes total sense because as long as it's a conventional war, people seek shelter temporarily and then you can leave again.
0: In other words, instead of scrapping its nationwide network of bomb shelters after the Cold War ended, Switzerland doubled down and kept building them, guaranteeing every one of its 9 million citizens a bomb shelter space just in case.
7: There were a couple of political discussions, especially in 2010, 2011. There was a discussion in the parliament to finish with the system.
0: Daniel Jordi, vice director of Switzerland's Federal Office of Civil Protection, says in 2011, when the national parliament was debating whether to scrap all these bomb shelters, the Fukushima Daiichi nuclear power plant in Japan melted down after a massive earthquake and tsunami.
7: And they came to the conclusion that it's good to have those shelters as a national reserve to protect the people in a real emergency.
0: And that means that every residential building in Switzerland is required to either build a bunker with proper blast doors and ventilation systems, or developers have to earmark funds for a nearby bunker maintained by the state. Swiss citizens have to pay an upfront fee between $1,700 to around $3,500 for the maintenance and construction of these shelters. And in peacetime, which due to its neutrality is the norm in Switzerland, these bunkers are usually turned into wine cellars, saunas, or in the case of the University of Bern, storage. Okay, we're not going to get locked in here, are we?
8: No.
0: Good. Professor Sylvia Berger-Zayudin guides me to the door of the nuclear bunker underneath the History Department building.
8: And these are the lock systems, right? So you have to put that out and then you lock it like this.
0: I mean, this door is nearly a foot thick.
8: Yes.
0: And it's made out of solid concrete.
8: Reinforced concrete.
0: Berger-Zayudin is an expert on the history of Switzerland's network of nuclear bunkers. She says bomb bunkers are rooted in the idea that this tiny Alpine nation has, for more than a century, served as an island of calm surrounded by a sea of chaos.
8: It was already developed in the First World War, actually. So the idea of this island with a sea of destruction around it. And then in the Second World War, it was the same island metaphor that was developed again. And in the Cold War, the island metaphor was transposed to the nuclear shelter.
0: Berger-Zayudin says the Swiss government cultivates this idea through the country's schools. Each year, she says, many students spend a week learning about these bunkers as part of a civil defense-centered curriculum.
8: Where you have to draw civil defense shelters, you have to watch civil defense movies, you had to go to the shelter and eventually sleep in the shelter for one night, for example.
0: Berger-Zayudin says at the end of the week, kids would present their drawings to their classmates.
8: But then also kids that talked about their drawings and said, okay, in the upper level of my drawings, okay, there's destruction and death and chaos. and underneath its warmth and its security. And you have the shelter and the family, and you have a pet, and the mother is cooking and the father is reading, and it's like, and the imagery was really persistent for kids.
0: But Birger Zeyudin says the reality of life in a nuclear bunker is a far cry from how Swiss children imagine it.
6: Do you ever get claustrophobic coming down here?
9: No.
0: Back at the Sonnenberg nuclear bunker underneath Lucerne, my guide Zora Schelbert leads me past the bunker's hospital with bright green walls, a stylistic holdover from the 1970s, to the fourth level of the bunker, a security station complete with three prison cells all painted bright yellow.
5: It's 16 spots for 20,000 people. And over the last few decades, doubts then were raised as to whether this would have been enough given the circumstances that lead to people entering. That's why I think it's fair to say that the size of the facility and the problems that come with such a big mass of people, be it social problems, psychological issues, this can be considered one of the factors that contributed to downsizing.
0: And that's part of the reason why in 2002, Switzerland's government reduced the Sonnenberg bunker capacity from 20,000 to just 2,000. Its floors, filled with bunk beds, a prison, and a hospital, all deep underground, have been repurposed over the years as overflow housing for refugees, asylum seekers, and the homeless, a use that had been widely criticized. It has not been used, though, for its original intent, a bunker to protect people from a nuclear fallout. But the Swiss government continues to spend tens of millions of dollars a year to maintain it and hundreds of thousands of other bunkers throughout the country, just in case.

0: This is OPB. I'm Lisa Wood. As the bench fire continues to threaten the Warm Springs Reservation in Central Oregon, people who've lost homes and those still trying to protect them are waiting for clarity about when the danger will pass and what resources they'll have to recover. Jen Battis for OPB reports.
1: Flint Scott is hunkered down in a motel room in Madras, trying to figure out what's next.
2: The plans is to keep staying in the fight.
1: He is Wasco, Warm Springs, and Paiute. His family was forced to flee their homes on the Warm Springs Reservation last week.
2: My adrenaline was going and I couldn't even, I had to be calm. I was like, be calm. And so it got to the point like, okay, we need to prioritize this kid. What's important?
1: The 49-year-old says he grabbed photos, heirlooms, and tribal beadwork from his house. He says he and his family raced out as police drove through, yelling for everyone to evacuate.
2: Well, you couldn't even see, you couldn't even breathe, and it was white and black smoke everywhere. You couldn't even see 10 feet in front of you.
1: That night, they slept outside of a friend's house because it was already full of other people who'd evacuated. Flames had closed down the highway, forcing many to shelter in place. The next day, they went to a shelter they'd been told was open on the reservation. But Flint's 22-year-old daughter, Cajun Scott, says they found the doors locked. They slept outside again.
3: I was just thinking about the houses up there. I was thinking, like, if my family's home burns down that I'm staying in, where am I going to go?
1: Firefighters managed to save the family home she lives in. But her dad, Flint Scott's place, and the family home where he grew up both burned to the ground. The family is unsure of what emergency assistance they'll get from the tribes or other governments, and they don't know when they can return to the home that survived.
4: We haven't been as fast forthcoming on some of the services that they need.
1: Edward Henderson is the Treasury Secretary and CEO of the Confederated Tribes of Warm Springs. He says the impacts of this fire will be felt for years to come, financially and emotionally, from the loss of First Foods to revenue from timber sales being decimated.
4: It's the land, the fish, the animals, all of it we see it as interconnected. You know, some outside might say, well, it's just the timber, it's just the forest, it'll grow back. Well, I mean, we live here and, you know, we're stewards of this and we're supposed to take care of it.
5: I'm so sorry for all of that.
1: The Warm Springs Tribal Council did not allow me to interview people at a shelter or give OPB permission to visit homes on the reservation, which is governed by a sovereign nation. They say the ban is to respect tribal members during the crisis, but residents we interviewed elsewhere and by phone say they are concerned about the public not realizing what is unfolding. Not enough resources, extended power outages, and boil water notices. On Thursday, tribal officials warned residents they could run out of water altogether because of a cracked pipe. On the outskirts of the nearly 640,000-acre reservation, I reached tribal member Shanna Johnson by phone while she took a brief rest in her car at the end of another very long, very hard day.
6: Right now, I'm kind of a little bit relaxing now that we have electricity, because I think we've been about, 7 days without electricity?
1: For the last week, her family has spent day and night fighting the fire around their sprawling ranch at the southern edge of the reservation, trying to protect homes and hundreds of animals, cows, horses, cats, and dogs. A dozen family members live in homes on the property, from ages 3 to 75.
6: It's not like for us, we can just pick up and move, you know. We pretty much decided that we were going to all stay and, you know, make sure that our animals were okay.
1: Without electricity, she says they couldn't operate their wells for water. Their refrigerated food quickly spoiled.
6: It was a struggle, you know.
1: They ate just once a day.
6: In the mornings when you wake up, you can't even see in front of you because it's so smoky.
1: One of her nephews went to the hospital when he had trouble breathing. Then he couldn't get back home because the roads had closed. That's in part why Johnson says nobody else has left. But there's more to it.
6: We take care of the springs. We take care of the creek. We take care of the animals. We all were raised here since, you know, all our life. It's a part of us, this land, and we're a part of it.
1: She estimates she has about 2 weeks left of hay to feed the livestock, and she's not sure how she'll get more or how they'll get through the rest of summer. Jen Bitis, OPB Warm Springs.
0: 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Shows August 4th through the 20th. 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Thanks for being here on your Sunday. It's 5:41.
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8: This is All Things Considered from NPR News. I'm Rob Schmitz. Teen takeovers have become a concern in cities across the country. The social media trend involves teenagers holding large, spontaneous gatherings in public places. While it may sound harmless, these gatherings can be disruptive, and some have turned violent, prompting cities to look for solutions. Noor Nazir with WFAE in Charlotte spoke with teenagers about what they think would make them feel safer.
9: The invitation is a blank Instagram note with only two letters, DT. 15-year-old Saraya Thomas got that message from a friend on Instagram.
10: They put DT on their note and put question mark, and then everybody would just go down there on that day.
9: DT stands for downtown. Thomas went along with hundreds of other teenagers. She recorded teens running through the streets, laughing and screaming. Thomas says teenagers go to socialize, not to cause trouble.
10: Like, the teen takeovers would be fun. Like, getting to know new people, that would be fun.
9: She also saw signs of danger and recorded it.
10: You see fights sometimes, dangerous. You see police chasing teenagers. That's what you mostly see when it goes down. And you just see people running out of nowhere. So you gotta run too.
9: Thomas says the fight can break out when someone sees an op, slang for an opponent. These gatherings are happening across the country. Charlotte offers one example of how quickly they can turn violent. Charlotte Mecklenburg Police Chief Estella Patterson says a 16-year-old shot two other teens in mid-June. 3 weeks later, another takeover was expected, and they were prepared, she says.
11: I am confident that the only reason we did not have another shooting or a major incident was because we had over 200 officers in a small geographic area working.
9: Patterson says that level of policing is not sustainable. She now wants a 9 p.m. curfew for everyone under 18. A proposal now before the city council. Curfews already exist in more than 400 communities nationwide. In Washington, D.C., for example, police can disperse groups of teens after 8 p.m. In Charlotte, the county is also trying alternatives.
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9: Before the city council. 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
1: Marcus Durkin is hanging out with friends in a small recording studio.
2: What are you guys doing in here?
3: We're trying to make a raw beat, and we'll see what we can do with the... Yeah, but we got man's right here making it right here.
1: Durkin has seen what happens at teen takeovers. He would rather be here.
3: It's a better outlet to, like, rather scream into the microphone than rather do some violence, you know?
1: Mecklenburg County Recreation Superintendent Justin Jackson says there needs to be more programs like this.
4: We listen to our teens. A lot of the time they say that they're overlooked, that they don't feel like they're heard. So we decide to listen and provide quality programming in a safe environment for them.
1: This is not enough to prevent teen takeovers in the city, and adding a curfew won't do it either, say teens like Soraya Thomas.
5: Oh no, that's like me being 11 years old and that's my bedtime. Like, no, if it's like that curfew around the summertime, no, they're not gonna like that. They're gonna stay outside.
1: Her friend, 15-year-old Kamaja Smith, says teens need more spaces where they can gather without feeling pressure to spend money.
6: Teenagers deserve spaces too. I feel like we do deserve a free space that represents us as people and as a community.
1: She wonders, where are teenagers supposed to go? A curfew, she says, is unlikely to stop teenagers from following social media to the next teen takeover. For NPR News, I'm Noor Nazir in Charlotte.
7: Point a camera, press a button, and wait, it takes 3 minutes to see your photo. For our series, America in Pursuit, exploring culture, history, and objects in American life, NPR culture correspondent Anastasia Tsiulkas takes us back to a time before selfies.
8: In 1972, the Polaroid SX-70, made in collaboration with a famous industrial designer named Henry Dreyfuss, was a revelation.
9: Hold your left hand out. Place the camera across the palm.
8: Polaroid recruited another famous industrial design firm, the Ames Office, to make a film explaining it to Polaroid stockholders. Somehow, the film manages hilariously to make this easy-to-understand item very complicated.
9: Grasp the rear of the viewfinder cap, pull the camera into its erect position. To load, press and the door opens. Take the 10-picture film pack and push it all the way in.
8: The color scheme is very 1970s. You can imagine it in a groovy office or in the interior of a station wagon. This model is wrapped in black and cognac leather with metal fittings, with one exception, says Emily Orr, a curator at the Cooper Hewitt Smithsonian Museum of Design in New York City.
10: And one other important moment of color on it is the trigger button, which is right there, brilliant red at the front, making it easy for the user to locate.
8: Intuitive design at its best.
10: This was at the core of Henry Dreyfuss's practice. He believed in simplicity. He thought that objects should be easy to use, easy to manufacture, and easy to maintain.
8: And the public loved it. Everyday people used it to snap pictures of their vacations and holidays.
10: By 1974, it had sold over 700,000 units and was quickly a cult favorite, used by the likes of Andy Warhol and Ansel Adams.
8: As well as Richard Avedon, Walker Evans, and David Hockney, among other famous artists and photojournalists. That ability to whip out a camera and take a picture wherever, whenever, was a preview of our current obsessions. Anastasia Tsiulkas, NPR News, New York.
7: For many kids, summer means camp. And even if you've never been to a sleepaway camp, you might recognize the experience from a whole array of movies. Some can be sweet, like theater camp.
11: We're theater people. We know how to turn cardboard into gold.
7: Or totally absurd, like 2001's Wet Hot American Summer.
12: Finish up the taters. And then what did you say?
13: And then what did I say?
12: You said you were going to go fondle your sweaters.
7: On this week's Cineplexity, we're talking about what makes a great summer camp film. We're joined by two NPR movie lovers who spent many a summer swatting away mosquitoes at camp, editor Kira Wakim and All Things Considered producer Avery Keeley. Hello to you both.
14: Hey, Rob.
15: Hey.
7: So you both went to summer camp.

0: Yep. What are some memories that really stick out about that experience?
1: Yeah, I think for me, the highlight of my camp experience was a day called Messy Marathon. So, Messy Marathon was basically a bunch of regular camp games, but they made them gross. So, think about like musical chairs, but instead of chairs, they're buckets of chocolate milk that have been sitting out in the August sun. Or like passing a watermelon covered in Crisco, or trying to pop bags of mashed potatoes tied to somebody's ankle. It was just totally gross and messy. And it reminds me of this epic food fight scene in the movie It Takes Two, where a bowl of macaroni salad lands on Steve Guttenberg's head, and his love interest, Kirstie Alley, can't keep it together, and the cafeteria explodes.
2: You wouldn't dare.
1: Messy Marathon was basically a kid's perfect dream of a food fight, but it was outside, which was smart.
0: Yeah, I assume there are washing machines at camp.
3: There is
0: good.
3: Laundry. There
0: Okay,
3: is.
0: good.
1: Yeah.
0: Good.
3: Yes. That's one of my favorites, Avery, too. I went to Camp Rob for like over a decade, and I started as a camper. I stayed for a few years as a staff member, and so it's kind of hard for me to choose a favorite memory. But what I will say is one of the best days of summer every year was Visitor's Day. That's when your parents would come up, and we'd all get to go into town for the day, which was a huge treat.
0: Into town.
3: Yeah, very special. And you could get anything you couldn't get at camp. And one of the main things we'd come home with, of course, is food, junk food specifically. And it really reminds me of this very hilarious scene in one of my favorite camp movies, Heavyweights, in which the campers finally get access to all of their junk food that has been taken away from them earlier in the film by the camp's owner, this fitness guru, Tony Perkis, who is hilariously played by Ben Stiller.
4: Tomorrow morning at 0600, everyone who has not met their weight loss goal will join me on a 20-mile hike.
5: What?
4: Pack light, boys. The party's over.
3: And they're at this huge bonfire, gorging themselves too on pizza, chips, candy. They're covered in chocolate, the works.
4: Thought they were supposed to be on diets. Think they're cheating.
3: And that scene is a slightly exaggerated version of what would happen post Visitor's Day, but really only slightly.
0: Oh, Visitor's Day sounds really fun. Summer camp movies are already a pretty specific genre, but let's break them down even further to summer camp crushes, which I assume happen at every single camp in the world, right? Am I right?
1: I mean,
3: Oh.
1: pretty crucial to the experience.
3: Yes, I'm going to agree with Avery there. The crushes at camp are a huge part of the experience. Unfortunately for me, they were mostly unrequited crushes with camp hot
0: Oh.
3: boys, who were a little out of my league at the time. This is one of my favorite threads running through one of my favorite camp movies, which you mentioned in the intro, A Wet Hot American Summer. It's a huge ensemble cast with some of your favorite comedic actors, Amy Poehler as the hilarious counselor, theater counselor Susie.
6: I would like to announce that Ben and I are planning to produce a musical number from Godspell for the talent show tonight. I'm sorry, Ben is producing. I'm directing slash choreographing.
4: I'm only
3: There's
4: speaking from
3: Paul
4: personal
3: Rudd,
4: experience,
3: Ken
4: but
3: Marino,
4: you
3: and they're all
4: can't
3: spending their
4: guarantee
3: last day
4: how
3: at Camp
4: committed the
3: Firewood
4: action
3: in
4: plan is.
3: Maine, and they are getting into hijinks.
7: Hey, Neil, what's up?
8: Victor abandoned the raft ship, and now the kids are about to go over Devil's Canyon Rapids!
1: I think on the opposite end of the spectrum from Wet Hot American Summer, which is pretty raunchy, a movie that captures a sweeter, more innocent version of that is Wes Anderson's Moonrise Kingdom.
9: What do you want to be when you grow up?
10: I don't know. I want to go on adventures, I think. Not get stuck in one place.
1: Moonrise
10: How about
1: Kingdom
10: you?
1: tells a story of Susie and Sam. They're these two kind of like lonely preteens who meet on an island where Sam is camping with his scout troop. They hatch a plan to run away together, and this completely Andersonian plot ensues as more and more people kind of get folded into the hijinks.
0: More hijinks.
1: More hijinks, right? And the
0: Hijinks all
1: consequences
0: around.
1: of them running away. This film just revolves around their attempts to kind of act on their feelings of young
0: Right.
1: love, which is sweet and silly because they're kids. Their life savings is in the form of nickels.
0: Okay. So, unfortunately, not everyone has an amazing time at camp. Are there movies where we get to see that side of the story? And noting that, say, like Friday the 13th is a movie that is also set at a camp.
1: Yeah. And there's nothing worse kind of than being somewhere you don't want to be as a kid and not having the power to change that. And that is basically the premise of the movie Holes, based on the book of the same name, which I think basically every millennial was required to read in elementary school. It stars a Disney Channel era Shia LaBeouf as the main character Stanley Yelnats. He's this ill-fated kid whose family is cursed and basically ends up at a work camp for teenagers. And the kids at the camp are forced to dig holes all over this hot, dried-up lake bed. Mr. Sir, a character played by John Voight, explains.
2: What am I supposed to be looking for, Mr. Sir?
5: You're not looking for anything. You're building character. You take a bad boy, make him dig holes all day in the hot sun, and it turns him into a good boy. That's our philosophy here at Camp Green Lake.
1: This movie sort of follows like a long tradition of stories about kids who are kind of forgotten by adults or mistreated by the systems that are supposed to care for or reform them. But I think this kind of qualifies as a camp movie because without spoiling too much, in the end, it's the kids against the counselors, and there are some real moments of connection between the kids who are at the camp as they try and figure out what's going on and how to get out of this camp that they're in.
3: Yeah. Actually, that sort of relates to one of the major themes that we see in a lot of these camp movies. It's not exactly camp gone wrong or people who dislike camp, but there is a camp and its campers that are threatened by some kind of larger outside force. That is essentially the plot of Heavyweights, which I talked about earlier.
0: Right.
3: You know, this idyllic and accepting weight loss camp for boys, Camp Hope, is sold to an insane fitness guru who puts the campers through hell trying to make them lose weight. You know, so there's always some ragtag bunch of outsiders up against some bigger force, and they have to come in and save the day. That actually is also the plot of Theater Camp, which you talked about in our intro.
7: Look, Troy, I don't need to tell you that the bank has filed a notice of default.
11: What?
3: It tells the story of Adirondacks, a theater camp in upstate New York, and that becomes at risk of financial insolvency and foreclosure. And, you know, as usually happens in these camp movies, the lovable, if annoying, theater misfits, they manage to work together enough to keep the camp from being sold to the highest bidder.
0: You know, summer camp is really, it's a very special period of time. It's an adolescence. Many who don't know each other, you've got not too much supervision, and then you have this defined period of time. So it's in some ways, it sets up some interesting films. I mean, is that the reason why Hollywood keeps going back to this genre?
3: Yeah, I mean, I think the best camp movies are the ones that can kind of like put you in a place and feel like a kid, you know, to transport you.
0: Right.
3: And
0: yeah.
3: It is this contained atmosphere where you can have all these different adventures. And again, the hijinks can ensue. It becomes this really sort of fruitful environment in which to make a movie, I think. And it is this really magical feeling, you know, and my favorite camp movies, whether they're silly or serious, are the ones that sort of transport me back to that place and being that child that I was at that time.
1: Yeah, I think it's this sort of like beautiful balance of constraint and freedom, right? Like life at camp is pretty regimented,
0: right?
1: You wake up when the PA system goes off, you meet at flagpole, your meals are at scheduled times, your activities are at scheduled times. But there's also this just complete sense of freedom, right? That you're getting to do everything that a kid wants to do. You get to be with your friends all day. You get to try new activities. You stay up late in your bunks. You eat too much candy. And I think for me, the best camp movies remind us of what it is like to feel safe and free in equal measure at that time of life.
0: We're returning to our childhoods.
1: Yeah.
3: Yeah.
0: That was NPR's Kira Joaquin and Avery Keatley. Thanks to you both for joining us.
1: Thank you.
0: That is All Things Considered for Sunday, August 2nd. Have a great week.
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13: And thank you to each and every one of you who supports this community radio station. We are following a warehouse fire that has sent massive plumes of smoke over northwest Portland on NATO Parkway near the Fremont Bridge. Firefighters are at the scene, and we don't have much more right now, but it looks like it is under control. We will keep you posted if things change. This is OPB. Stay tuned for The Splendid Table. It's KOPB-FM Portland, KOABFM Bend, KRBM-FM Pendleton, KOBK-FM Baker City, KTVR-FM LeGrand, KOGL-FM Glen Eden Beach, KOAP-FM Lakeview, KTMK-FM Tillamook, KOTD-FM The Dalles, KOBN-FM Burns, KOPB-AM Eugene, KOAC-AM Corvallis, KOAC-FM Astoria, KHRV-FM Hood River, KETP-FM Enterprise, KOJD-FM John Day. You can always take us anywhere, anytime with the OPB app, and we are also streaming at opb.org. Weather in the Willamette Valley will be in the mid-80s tomorrow, but we do have a heat advisory in place for Tuesday and Wednesday, when temperatures are going to near 100 degrees. It's 6 o'clock.
11: It's The Splendid Table from APM, American Public Media. I'm Francis Lamb. Eileen Gannon has over 60 blue ribbons from State Fair and other baking contests. So how does someone get to be so good at something?
14: Well, I grew up on a farm in central Iowa, the youngest of 14 children. So you didn't learn to cook in my mother's kitchen because you wanted to. You know, you learned to cook because you had to. And I've loved baking since I was a child. So I learned to bake out of necessity, but also love, because it means I got to be near my mother. When you're one of a large family, you are sort of starved for attention. And cooking and baking, you could get some attention for it.
11: That's Eileen Gannon, and we're going to be getting a whole bunch of summer baking tips from her. And we've got the secrets to incredible pies with another master, Nicole Rucker, from Fat and Flour Bakery in L.A. It's coming up on The Splendid Table.
15: Live from NPR News in Washington, I'm Janine Herbst. President Trump says he called off plans for a massive new attack on Iran at the request of Gulf allies.
16: We were all set to go just about at this time right now, and it would have been a massive attack. We're all set to go, but when the allies ask to call it off, you got to sort of say, well, let's see. And the reason they asked is they think there's a deal.
15: Trump says Iran and the U.S. had reached the perimeters of a deal, which includes reopening the Strait of Hormuz and addressing U.S. concerns about Iran's nuclear program. He says negotiations between Iran and the U.S. resume tomorrow. Now, just before he announced he was halting the planned attack, Iranian media said the foreign minister had warned regional countries of harsh retaliation if the U.S. followed through with threats to attack Iran's energy facilities. It's a busy last weekend of campaigning ahead of Michigan's contentious U.S. Senate primary Tuesday. As Michigan Public's Steve Carmody reports, the primary has implications far beyond the Great Lakes state.
17: The primary between Congresswoman Haley Stevens and former Detroit public health official Abdul El-Sayed is seen as a battle between the Democratic Party's establishment and progressive wings. Stevens has garnered a slew of endorsements from party leaders, including U.S. Senate Minority Leader Chuck Schumer. Meanwhile, El-Sayed has the backing of progressive stars, including Vermont Senator Bernie Sanders and Congresswoman Alexandria Ocasio-Cortez. Michigan's primary battle is not only about the direction of the National Democratic Party, but also whether Democrats or Republicans control the U.S. Senate next year. For NPR News, I'm Steve Carmody in Saginaw, Michigan.
15: Primaries will also be held Tuesday in Kansas, Missouri, Virginia, and Washington State. Tennessee holds a primary Thursday and Hawaii on Saturday. In Washington, at least 10 major wildfires are burning around the state, with three large ones in Spokane. Thousands of homes have been evacuated. Hundreds of structures in the state have been destroyed, and more are under threat. The state's governor declared a state of emergency. More than 5,000 acres have been burned. Two helicopters involved in battling large wildfire blazes in Greece have crashed into each other as the country continues to suffer from heat waves. Villa Marks has more.
18: The crash between the two aircraft happened just west of the capital Athens on Sunday, said the local fire service. Greece's Prime Minister Kyriakos Mitsotakis warned there'd be difficult days ahead for his country as the extreme weather conditions have sparked fires across the Greek mainland and on several islands too. Firefighters say they're working under very challenging conditions with tens of thousands of hectares currently ablaze. Across Europe, countries including France and Spain have also battled fires of an often unprecedented scale in some regions as climate change drives higher than average temperatures over the summer months. For NPR News, I'm Willem Marks.
15: You're listening to NPR News from Washington. Flight attendants at WestJet, Canada's second biggest airline, are on strike today over pay. The Canadian Union of Public Employees represents 4,400 workers at the airline. The carrier had to cancel hundreds of flights. A key issue is how flight attendants are paid for duties performed while still on the ground. The union says some of that work is unpaid. The carrier says it's compensated. Both sides say they are willing to continue negotiations. A defunct part of SpaceX rocket is expected to slam into the moon this week. NPR's Shondalise Duster has more.
19: Scientists say a piece of a SpaceX Falcon 9 rocket will slam into the moon early Wednesday morning. This part of the rocket carried two lunar landers and scientific instruments to the moon in January 2025. Bill Gray, an astronomer who develops software that tracks objects in space, says it will hit the moon around 2:35 a.m. Eastern Time at more than 5,000 miles per hour. SpaceX did not intend for the piece to hit the moon, according to the Associated Press. NPR has reached out to SpaceX for comment but has not received a response. Scientists say the piece is expected to hit a sunlit side of the moon facing Earth, and the initial impact could be challenging to see, even with professional telescopes. Shondalise Duster, NPR News.
15: U.S. futures contracts are trading higher at this hour. Dow futures are up nearly 0.4%. NASDAQ futures are up about 0.75%. S&P 500 futures are up around 0.5%. 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
22: I'm Francis Lamb, and this is The Splendid Table from APM. Summer can be the cruelest season in one crucial respect. There is so much incredible fruit around, but if you live with the windows open, you really, really don't want to turn on the oven to bake with it. But we have a show today that might, I am sorry, cost you more money in your air conditioning bills, because you're gonna want to bake after this. Later in the show, we talk with one of the most impressive bakers in America. And no, she's not the pastry chef of a high-end restaurant. She's not even a bakery owner. But Eileen Gannon has 60 blue ribbons to her name, most of them from the fierce baking grounds of the Iowa State Fair. And we'll start with someone I think of as the queen of crust, the president of pie, Nicole Rucker. She is the owner of Fat and Flour Bakery in Los Angeles and is an absolute genius with, well, many things, both in her baking and in her hilarious social media. But it's her pies that have me in her thrall. And true story, last year I got stuck in Los Angeles for over a full day because I missed the flight. But what cheered me up was the thought that I could go get two slices of her pie. So hey, chef, it is so great to see you.
23: Hi. Nice to see you too.
22: So you may not say this about yourself, but I will say that about you. You, I think, are one of the greatest pie bakers on earth. But how did you become such a great pie baker? It's, you know, you didn't grow up baking pies at the knee of your grandma or whatever cliche like that.
23: No, I didn't. I often use that that phrase too. I didn't like grow up with grandma's hands making pie. I was motivated by competition and I wanted to win a competition. And so I practiced it. I did it. I started it for fun. I also grew up eating pie. I like pie. And I grew up eating it as like a special dessert. But because we didn't bake very much at all in my house, we didn't make it. So we bought it from Marie Callender's, which was, you know, in the 80s and 90s, it was a worthy trip. It was a special item. So I ate pie. And then I also loved this place in San Diego called the Chicken Pie Factory. It was so good.
4: And, the Chicken Pie Factory?
23: Yeah. The original chicken pie shop is actually what it's called. And they specialize in chicken pies. It's so good. Very old school style. But, you know, I grew up eating those things, but I didn't. Nobody made them. My family was Native American and Hispanic, and nobody baked pies. Once I became a cook and was working at a restaurant and heard about the KCRW Good Food Contest, I decided to start making pies as like a challenge. And that's how I started.
4: It was pure grit, determination, and desire for the medal.
23: Desire for the ribbons. Yeah. I just wanted to win. No, it's cool that it's like you don't get very many opportunities in your adult life to like do competitions. So it definitely was a motivator. Like, oh, what are all these people gathering for and doing this thing? And can we, like, is there something more to pie than Marie Callender's?
4: That pie competition was legendary. So KCRW, our dear friend Evan Kleinman is the host of Good Food on that station. And I think they have thousands and thousands of pies every year. So congratulations on that. But so, okay, now I want to get to what you have learned in the course of that grueling training and what you have come back to teach us. Because one thing I think is so interesting that I read in your book was that, you know, pie is certainly a year-round food. No one denies that. But, you know, when you think pie, I think some people immediately go to, like, apple pie, pumpkin pie. They think of, like, Thanksgiving, fall vibes. But to you, summer is peak pie season, not Thanksgiving.
23: Yeah. Yeah, of course it is, because we have so much beautiful fruit. Mm. And I think that why not, you know, use that? And also, I think that maybe just because of Thanksgiving – that's what people, I guess, fall back on as pie season. But, you know, farm stands and, you know, tables all over the country have been serving pie during the summer, you know, this entire time, because you're getting, it's a good way to use up a lot of fruit and make like and make a dessert for a bunch of people, because you could feed like 8 to 10 people with a pie. So,
4: yeah,
23: I think that that's really the, that's the thing. It's not like pie has to be only in the fall. I think apple pie can do late summer and fall, but I think when we're thinking about fruit and using what's best, it's definitely, you know, spring and summer, and there's lots to explore. And we actually get all the holidays with pie. So you don't really bring a cake to like 4th of July very often, but you do bring an apple pie, right? Really? Maybe bring an American flag cake.
4: Well, part of what makes your pie so special, I mean, your technique is incredible. Like, your crust is super, super, you know, the texture of your crust is like so light, but still super buttery. It's amazing. But you have this really lovely knack for fruit and flavor combination. Tell us about some of your favorites and how you came to them.
23: I love to play around. I love to pair maybe unexpected things. I love figs, but I rarely get figs at my house because I do have a fig tree, but we also have a lot of squirrels and birds get them first. And it's really difficult to get more than a couple unless you're like really fighting, and I don't fight. So
4: love and not a fighter.
23: We've tried squirrels. Like putting a net over it, and then a bird got trapped in it, and I don't like that.
4: Oh, that's horrible.
23: It's okay. He lived.
4: Okay, great.
23: Until a cat got him.
4: Oh, God.
23: actually, I freed him from the net at night. We found him in the net, and then we freed him and cut the net off of him, and then he flew up into the air where one of our outdoor cats jumped like 20 feet in the air and grabbed him out of the air, because he had been watching me the entire time free his dinner from the net. Oh my God, it was so tragic. That's the wild right there. Okay, so I love figs, but we rarely get figs. But I love the taste and the smell of fig leaves, and I think that that's a really good one. Mm. And there's a recipe for that in the book that you toast the fig leaves, and it adds this like kind of coconutty flavor. green tea, coconut, and I mix that with some early apples, and it makes this really delicious flavor combination that's very unexpected. Right now, the peach pie we're doing has some salted caramel in it instead of just doing like lemon and sugar. And cinnamon is pretty overused, I think, at this point. But you don't have to default to cinnamon as like a flavor for fruit. So I don't know. You can get fun with it and get more wild. I love lemon verbena, especially with berries and with stone fruit. I think that whiskey is highly underrated with fruit, especially. Whiskey. Yeah, I love bourbon and whiskey with cherries and a little bit of lemon, and then you can add a tiny bit of cinnamon to that. It makes a really magical combination.
4: Oh, that's awesome. Do you cook it off first, or do you let like, or does the baking cook off the alcohol?
23: Well, technically it cooks in the oven, because if you're cooking your pie long enough, the fruit has to come to a boil. So it's only like a tablespoon or two. Okay. It's not, you're not making like a cocktail, but it does. I think it cooks off. You can taste it, though. Mm. Just a background note, a little whisper.
4: Yeah, I love that. Yeah, I love the flavor of bourbon, especially, you know, those brown liquors can, yeah, they add such a dark, sort of mysterious quality. I think if you're not using, if you're using a lot, then obviously it's going to punch you in the face. But oh, I love the idea of that with cherry, like that, just sort of like that wood, that sort of like dark wood, sort of toasty vanilla flavor a little bit with cherries. I want to go back to the fig leaves for a moment, though, because I also love fig leaves. I don't think, I mean, they're not a super popular ingredient. They're not always the easiest thing to get. But I was stunned at how much flavor like this leaf can have. And I I was totally, right when you say coconut, I totally got it. Because I've had like things like wrapped in fig leaves and baked. And they do have this sort of like interesting, like sweet, tropical, nutty aroma that totally is very coconutty. How, if you don't have a tree in your backyard, is fig leaf something you can just buy?
23: If you have a farmer's market near you, you can probably ask a farmer who's growing fruit. I mean, ideally you would find one that's growing figs, but you might find that there are fig leaves on trees at parks, because they're incredibly invasive plants. They're everywhere. And sometimes the figs aren't even good. Like when they grow in public spaces, the figs end up being kind of nasty, but the leaves are still delicious and smell good. So I would just look around. In LA, we have them growing on the side of the 10 freeway. They're in almost every park. Some bird dropped them long ago, and they're just sprouting from the concrete, basically. So,
4: no kidding.
23: And if you can't find them out in the wild, I mean, you have to wash them, obviously. We're going to wash the leaves off. We're going to toast them. But if you can't find it that way, I would definitely ask a farmer at a farm stand to see if they happen to have a fig tree on their property, because likely they do have one and sacrifice it to the critters. But they'd be happy to grab a couple leaves for you, most likely.
4: Oh, that's cool. Okay, so after you've washed it, you say toast it. I mean, that's literally just lay the leaves out and then put them in a warm oven until they get aromatic, right? Like a little crisp and aromatic.
23: Yeah, I put them actually in my toaster oven. It happens pretty quickly. So you lay the leaves out, and then I would pat them dry with a paper towel. And then I put them in the toaster oven, and it goes like, I don't know, like 5 minutes, and they get, you know, they get pretty dried out and crispy. And then you have a beautiful, crunchy, dried leaf that you can like kind of pulverize with your fingers. You could put it in a spice grinder and grind it up into a finer powder if you would like to. Some people like to blanch them first, and then they put them in an oil. I have never made it that way. I just like to grind them. It's pretty easy and doesn't take that long.
4: And just sprinkle it in like a dried herb.
23: It smells immediately.
4: Yeah.
23: It smells so good immediately.
4: Amazing. We're talking to Nicole Rucker, star baker and author of the new cookbook, Fat and Flour, The Art of the Simple Bake. More back with her in a minute. I'm Francis Lamb, and this is The Splendid Table from APM, American Public Media.
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6: Tonight is mostly clear out, cloudy along the coast, lows are in the 50s. This week, it's going to be sunny and warm, smoke around most of the state because of the wildfires, highs in the 90s.
11: 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I'm Francis Lamb, and this is The Splendid Table, the show for curious cooks and eaters. We're talking summer baking with the amazing baker Nicole Rucker of Fathom Flour. Let's get back to it with her. Let me go a little bit to the other side on the classiness scale, but no less on the deliciousness scale, because you also have all these pies that are instant pudding based. So like on one hand, it's like, oh, Nicole's beautiful foraged fig leaf pie, and here's how to do that. But hey, you want to get real. Let's get some instant pudding in here. Talk to us about how you use instant pudding.
23: Well, the first thing is I'm a big proponent of like making dessert when you want it. And sometimes you're not ready for making a crust and waiting and rolling it out and baking things for a long time. And sometimes you just want to bring a dessert to a party to like eat, but also to do something fun and make something. So I love instant pudding. I love instant pudding and I believe in it. I think it's a magical thing. It's just a high powered starch and basically it eliminates your need for eggs. So that actually benefits you in a couple of ways because when you make like traditional pastry cream after a couple of days in the fridge, the eggs, the proteins start to weep with the sugar. And so it kind of, it definitely causes like a looseness in the filling. So you can eliminate that by using instant pudding because there's no eggs to break down, but also it saves you money. And then I think what I like to do that I think is really powerful with the instant pudding is I always zhuzh it up with a little bit of something special, like white chocolate or mascarpone or dark chocolate or salted caramel, and then you make it into your own. But you don't have to really cook very much. Like, you only have to cook enough to melt the white chocolate, and you can do that in your microwave. And then you just whisk it all together, and you mix in the instant pudding and follow the recipe, and then you have a super delicious, thick, rich pudding that you can make strawberry cream pie or coconut cream pie or banana cream pie, or you could just eat it with a spoon. It might actually be too accessible because then now you have the ability to make fancy instant pudding. It takes no time at all. For us in the bakery to make like a massive batch of instant pudding, it takes 5 minutes.
11: Yeah. And then you said,
23: then we have instant pudding.
11: Yeah. The thing with the instant pudding that I find, like, often the flavor will feel, you know, a little listless, right? But to your point, if you melt white chocolate and then, like, basically mix that in, then you have that sort of richness from the white. I'm not the hugest white chocolate fan on its own, but I love how it adds richness and it adds a depth. It doesn't have a ton.
23: Yeah.
11: It has like a sweet fat flavor on its own. But then if you mix it in with other things, it really enriches it, right?
23: Yeah. It also adds body because cocoa butter adds like a wonderful rich texture to things. Like, it's really shiny and gorgeous. I think you've had our banana cream pie, but you might not have known that there was white chocolate in it. It's not like a huge flavor. I think it's important to add nice things to instant pudding though. Like, add vanilla bean paste so that you can see the vanilla bean flex, and add good quality chocolate and add nice fruit, and then it doesn't taste flat. Also, you always have to add a little bit of salt. And then great. It kind of really amps it up.
4: I love that. All right, let's move into crust. Crust is often something that I think people feel is intimidating. That's a lot of reason why, I don't want to really want to bake a crust. I'm afraid of, you know, any number of ways you can screw it up. I actually want to start with one of your cookie crust recipes. Everyone knows a cookie crust recipe is great because it's easy. You usually pulverize cookies with some butter and maybe a little sugar, and then you just kind of press it in the tin and bake it. But I was so surprised to see that you have what you call upcycled broken cookies crust.
23: Yeah. Why? That's so fun.
4: Yeah, it's awesome. Talk about that.
23: Well, you know, if you're in a bakery, you have a lot of extra cookies lying around sometimes. We actually make too many cookie crusts to upcycle cookies all the time. And ideally, we don't have a ton of waste at the end of the day. But, you know, we're not just limited to only using graham crackers. Graham crackers have ruled the cookie crust scene for far too long. Mm-hmm. You can use a peanut butter cookie. You could also mix some regular cookies in with graham crackers. You could mix a kind of dried, kind of stale chocolate chip cookie in there, coconut cookies. There's all ginger snaps. There's all kinds of ways to like spin it and use stuff that would add flavor and texture. You just have to pulverize them and then you make it the same way. And it's so good when you add like a little special bit. And then it's really like you're making this delicious pie, but it's not just a graham cracker crust. It has a little bit of something extra special. You could get like some day old cookies from your favorite bakery or like, you know, something that's on sale at the grocery store. We use all kinds of stuff during Thanksgiving when we experiment with like what pies we're going to sell. One of my favorite things is to do ginger snaps mixed with like the hard ginger snaps that come in the bag mixed with graham crackers. Oh, that's a great crust. It's so good with sweet potato pie. Oh, that was one of my favorites. Old chocolate chip cookies make a great cookie crust for like a custard pie that has like some, if you make like a chocolate cream pie with cookie crust, that's chocolate chip cookies. Oh my God, it's so good.
4: That sounds incredible.
23: Really delicious. Yeah.
4: I love this, but awesome. Like, you know, like sometimes you just have like too many cookies and they get stale. I guess you would just let them stale even further and then you just grind them up in a food processor.
23: Yeah, you could dry them out a little bit, like leave it, if your oven has a pilot light, you could leave it in there with the oven off and let them get a little dried. I think it's also a good way to use up some cookies. Like if you made a batch of cookies and you maybe overbaked some of them or they didn't come out texturally exactly the way you want, I would put them in a bag and put them in the freezer. And then when you're ready to make a cookie crumb crust, you have like them ready to go.
4: I love it.
23: Use up the undesirables.
4: Yeah.
23: rather than throwing them away.
4: Yeah, they're, the ugly duckling always comes out beautiful.
23: Stuff happens. Use it.
4: Yeah. You know, you just need a little glow up.
23: Yes.
4: Okay. So let's go to the sort of the big thing. We're really climbing the mountain now with a beautiful butter pie crust. And yes. So the pie crust, you used to use this method called the frissage method, which is amazing. It's very hand labor intensive. It's basically chunks of butter and dough, and you sort of like smear them together. So you're making essentially flakes of pastry, and you would do that by hand. And then you changed and you started doing this thing called the cold butter method.
23: Yes.
4: Tell us about that and how you came upon it and why you use that now instead.
23: Well, okay, so let's go back, because actually the cold butter method is what we use to make cookies now. It's basically reverse creaming, but it was inspired by and I recognized it as similar to the way that we would make pie dough, which is that you use cold fat in flour and then you add the liquids to it. I used to make pie dough by hand, and that process of frissage, you would smear the fat into the flour before adding the liquid, and that kind of, it creates these like pieces of butter that then create flakes, but it also coats the flour in fat so that some of the liquid is not able to fully penetrate the grains of flour, and you don't get as much gluten production. So it's a good way to make a really flaky and tender crust, if you can do it exactly right, basically. If it's really hot or you're hot, frisage happens at a different pace, and then you could have some butter melty, which will change the texture of your pie dough in the end. And it's really an obstacle for people. It's one thing that people are scared about making pie dough, and they feel insecure about making it by hand. I'm insecure that I didn't make it by hand, and insecure that if I did make it by hand, it's not going to be perfect. And that's a really hard thing to teach. And it just seemed like a big obstacle, especially during the pandemic when you have less manpower and we're making this huge volume of pie dough. It just became so exhausting, and like my back was hurting and my arms were hurting because I was having to make 50 pounds of pie dough at a time to continue my business. And I was making it all by hand, very stubbornly making it by hand. And then one day I just said, well, why can't I just put it in the mixer with the paddle? Because the paddle is kind of similar shape to your hand. And it does a similar action. It moves it, and against the side of the bowl, you kind of like, it kind of smears a little bit. And I tried it out and it worked. And it just turns out that making pie dough in a stand mixer with a paddle is superior to the frisage method in all of the ways that are traps for people to fall into. It stays super nice and cold. It's super consistent. It happens really fast. It happens way faster than a human could do it. And it's just good insurance. And the pie dough comes out so supple and nice. And it only takes like 4 minutes. And that would take you so long to accomplish. It takes so little time. You really got to time it. It takes so little time.
4: 4 minutes?
23: Yes. I mean, that's how long it takes you to cut that stuff up.
4: This is game changing.
23: I know. And you don't have to rest it as long because you don't have to worry about like building like bad gluten. So you can rest it for an hour and then make pie dough. I actually did that recently when I was doing a pop-up at Violet Bakery in London, and we made pies the day before, and then we had this pop-up and we opened at 9 and we were almost sold out by 11, and we were like, oh, we didn't make enough. And I said, let's just make some more pie dough, everybody. And we made the pie dough in their big mixer, and an hour later we were rolling it, and they were like, wait, we can do this. That's crazy. And we can. You can. You just roll it, and then it's done.
4: Blowing people's minds.
23: It's so freeing to not worry about whether your hands are hot or your kitchen is hot or you have a marble surface or you have a wood. That's also another thing. It's like, and not everybody has a slab. Not everyone has a wooden cutting board that hasn't had a billion onions cut on it to do frisage, right? Just take it out of the equation. I like to eliminate those little things that make people question, or they're like, you know, there's those little things that come up later when you eat fruit salad and you're like, oh, this kind of tastes like onions. You know, you're eating like a apple pie and you're like, is that a background of garlic? Yeah. Someone made this pie dough on a wooden, their only wooden surface is a cutting board. Just get rid of that. Just make it in a mixer. And I do not advocate for ever making it in a food processor, because the blade cutting is not the same action. It's got to be the paddle. And it's so nice. And once you do it, you're going to be like, oh my gosh, I can't believe this was so easy.
4: All right.
23: And then you'll question your grandma.
4: She got nothing. She got nothing on me. Well, Chef, this has been great. I love that the lessons from the world's greatest pie maker are forage and toast your own fig leaves. Also use instant pudding and throw the pie dough in the stand mixer. Thank you so much.
23: We keep it high-low. It's a high-low situation, you know? Thank you so much. It's always a pleasure talking to you about pie.
22: Nicole Rucker is the author of Fat and Flour, The Art of a Simple Bake, and is the owner of Fat and Flour Bakery in Los Angeles. You can find her recipe for strawberry white chocolate cream pie at splendidtable.org.
21: So obviously a culinary school can produce great bakers, and a home kitchen can produce great bakers. But you may not have thought about the most brutal, grueling, intense crucibles of baking, where iron sharpens iron and true masters emerge. I'm talking about state fair baking contests. And Eileen Gannon is a certified beast on the scene, having won over 60 blue ribbons in baking contests, most of them at the Iowa State Fair. Now that we've talked about pie, we turn to Eileen for advice on summer cakes and more. So, hey, Eileen, it's so nice to meet you.
2: Well, thank you. It's a real delight to be here. I've been a lifelong fan of the Splendid Table, so it's a real thrill for me to be on your show.
21: Oh, that's super nice of you to say. And, you know, well, thank you for saying that. But I have to say, I can't imagine how many fans you have, considering that the first thing that I learned about you, probably the first thing most people learn about you, is that you have won medals for your baking. And in fact, over 600 medals for your baking. First question I have is, where do you keep them?
2: In a large plastic tub back in the back part of the closet.
21: It's so unceremonious.
2: And they stay there.
21: Now.
2: Yeah, you would come into my kitchen and you wouldn't know. It's my own secret.
21: That is incredible. I mean, I don't know. I'd be like, well, I guess if you do like Michael Phelps thing where you wear them all, except you probably wouldn't be able to stand up. Like, I don't know what it would be like to have 600 medals around your neck at once. And so most of these are from the Iowa State Fair. And
2: many of them, yes.
21: You don't have to tell me that the competition at the Iowa State Fair in baking is fierce. So how did you get into baking? Well, let's just start there. How did you get into baking at first before we talk about how you got into competitive baking?
2: Sure. Well, I grew up on a farm in central Iowa, the youngest of 14 children. So you didn't learn to cook in my mother's kitchen because you wanted to. you know. You learned to cook because you had to. But the good news for me is that I happen to adore it. And I've loved baking since I was a child. I still have two round scars on each of my thumbs from a rusty potato peeler.
21: Oh, my goodness.
2: Because I'm so young cooking that I couldn't reach the sink, faucet. Someone had to either lift me up or turn the faucet on. And I'm ambidextrous, so both thumbs are nicked to this day from peeling potatoes from poor kids.
21: A
2: it was probably too young to be doing it. So I learned to bake out of necessity, but also love, because it means I got to be near my mother. When you're one of a large family, you are sort of starved for attention. Mm-hmm. And cooking and baking, you could get some attention for it. I think that was probably the real reason why I loved it is I could get some notoriety. We were fortunate. We grew most of our food. And so it was a really pretty great way to grow up. Now, this had been the 70s. My family spanned the baby boomer generation. So we're sort of just a little village, I guess. But so that's how I learned. And my mother was a great recipe curator. She and many of my favorite recipes are still hers. And she really had a commitment to high quality food. We learned how to bake and cook with what was in season and also to capture it when it was in season, whether we'd freeze it or can it or stew it or preserve it or, you know, whatever else you would do. But sort of specialized in super local, super fresh, eating in season. Yeah.
21: Yeah. Like you said, if you grow your own food, then like, you know, it's by nature seasonal. So how did you get into competitive baking? I mean, if you're talking about baking as a way to really sort of like reaffirm bonds and create bonds in the home, how did you go and be like, okay, now I'm going to go and crush the dreams of others?
2: Well, again, one of 14, competition is sort of life, right? So,
21: oh my goodness.
2: You know, just
21: Darwin.
2: Some basic level survival, I think, sticks around. I got into competitive baking because the nature of rural communities was to go to the fair, right? Mm-hmm. And so I grew up and we would raise and show cattle at the fair, horses and things. And it was sort of a celebration. And people would get together in this long tradition of doing so was always really special to my family and thousands of families still to this day. So I always loved to bake. My mother first did it when I was 12, and I'm 60, so I'll give you that span. And then I won 3 ribbons that year and then didn't do it again until I was in my 20s, but got the bug. You know, again, I think when you win one, you want to win more. And so you just get a little bit addicted to it, I guess. And I really did learn to bake truly from pastry chefs' cookbooks. I've always told people, if you want to learn to bake, find a pastry chef's cookbook, because they really do know. And they have taken the time to curate those recipes and test those recipes and teach you. And so my success today is on the basis of on the backs of beautiful pastry chefs who have taken the time to write wonderful cookbooks. And so that was my inspiration, and just use really fresh food and really unusual things. Also, I never use frosting in the middle of a cake. I always make a filling. And then that gives you a chance to have lots more dimension, but also more flavor profiles. So I always use either Swiss or Italian buttercreams. I never use American buttercream. And then a filling could be a mousse, a curd, a preserve, sort of most anything you can think of.
22: That's Eileen Gannon, champion baker and founder of Sunday Night Dessert Sauces. We'll be back with more with her in a minute. I'm Francis Lamb, and this is The Splendid Table from American Public Media.
6: 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Soon ahead, you can join us for a conversation with Tracy Kidder. Kidder passed away at the age of 80 in March 2026, so we are sharing this recording from 2011 as a way for us to celebrate his life and work. The Archive Project is in just 20 minutes here on OPB. 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
22: 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I'm Francis Lamb, and you're listening to The Splendid Table. We're talking to bakers so good this week, you'll want to turn on your oven no matter how hot it is outside. Right now, it's Eileen Gannon, founder of Sunday Night Dessert Sauces and a 60-time Blue Ribbon winner in Iowa. Let's get back to it with her. I want to definitely get to some of your baking tips in a bit and talk about those different types of meringues. I don't know. I think that not everyone necessarily knows the differences between them. But I want to get back to this idea of the pastry chefs, because it's so interesting that I think, you know, you talk about you grew up baking with your mother on the farm. Certainly your mother had amazing recipes of her own. And you know, you said she curated recipes in a really wonderful way. And that it's surprising and wonderful to learn that so much of your own baking was inspired and sort of self-taught through these pastry chef cookbooks. Who are some of the chefs that you really learned from and you really felt like were inspirational to you?
2: Well, my ability to make a buttercream goes out to Rose Levy Barenbaum, who I hope to meet her someday, because I think she is truly the pastry queen. She took time to walk through someone like me. And to this day, I still use some of her recipes. A big shout out to Shirley Corher on Bakewise. I think she's a brilliant food scientist and a brilliant a teacher. I mean, I have Thomas Keller. I mean, many of his recipes. I have Elaine Ducasse. Those all come to mind, I think, would be my go-to, because I knew I couldn't fail if I took the time to read what they took the time to write.
22: Yeah.
4: Okay, so are there categories that you particularly love? If you've won, again, okay, so you said 600 medals, you're 60 now. First, I was like, okay, that's 10 a year, you know, going back to when you were, you know, a newborn. And that's it's ever more shocking now that you essentially really didn't start until your 20s. So like 600 divided over 40 years is just
2: And I haven't entered the fair since 2018. So it's been 7 years since I entered the fair. Because part of the, well, I got very busy and I had children, but in my 40s, but there's a rule at the Iowa State Fair that professionals can't compete. It only has to be amateurs. So I started a food company in 2020 called Sunday Night Foods, and I've won lots of awards for that in chocolate and caramel sauces. And since then, since I derived income from food, technically, I became a professional. So I don't enter the fair any longer.
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2: Company in 2020 called Sunday Night Foods, and I've won lots of awards for that in chocolate and caramel sauces. And since then, and I since

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1: You know, when I was entering, there was maybe 300 to 400 cakes across the categories. I won the overall 11 times. So I stopped in. I loved it, but then I moved on to other things, I guess. But I could still tell you all my secrets if you'd like.
2: Let's get to some of the secrets. You've mentioned when you're making cakes, and I know you have a specialty in cakes. I mean, you obviously love all forms of baking, but I think in particular cakes are really a signature of yours. And now as we're in summer, I think a lot of times people are maybe a little bit more intimidated to bake cakes in the summer, right? Because if you're frosting it, is it going to melt? Is it going to be a mess?
1: Talk to us
2: about some summer cake ideas. Like, I love this idea of using fillings rather than frosting in the middle.
1: Yeah.
2: And since you started the conversation about the meringues, talk to us about those different meringues and why you gravitate towards a particular style.
1: Well, baking in the summer is critical to have an air conditioner in the house because not necessarily the heat as much as the moisture, right?
2: Oh, interesting.
1: So if you have a lot of moisture in the air, so a dense, humid air that's not air conditioned, all that moisture will find its way into your buttercreams and they will react very differently. Same, but you can't make peanut brittle, for instance, in a moist house, right? The moisture will take something that's crisp and make it soft very quickly. People know this who live along the shorelines of lakes or streams or oceans know that the effect that moisture can have on baking or on ingredients. So number one tip, turn your air conditioner on. And then the freezer and refrigerator are your best friends. I always freeze my cakes before I enter them or even eat them. Something happens and our food scientists can tell us. I wrap a cake tightly when it's cooled. First of all, make sure it's completely cooled.
2: So you just mean the cake part?
1: Just the cake part. Yep. Wrap it in plastic wrap, double wrap it, and stick it in the freezer. Not very long. I mean, a week max if you really want, highest quality. But it makes the cake moist. It holds better together with a moist cake. It just transforms it just a little bit. And it makes all the difference for me, especially when I'm entering and everything, counts. I always measure exactly the amount of filling. So it's usually 3/4 cup to a cup per layer. I never have the cake layers more than, say, 1.5 inches because I want a ratio of filling to cake. I don't want the cakes too tall because you want a nice ratio of that. Those are some tips and tricks, I guess. Never overbake. I think that people overbake their cakes. I see all these Instagrammers with brown edges and the cakes are really overbaked. And so they tend to put a lot of sugar syrup on top of them, hoping that will recover, but it's not the same. So just don't overbake your cake in the first place.
2: You know, it's so funny because when I went to culinary school, one of my best friends I was in school with was, so the culinary school I went to, they separate the pastry students from the what they call the culinary students, which is sort of a little oxymoronic, but the savory students, we'll say. And so I would love to get together with my friend Emily, who's a terrific baker, and she would just kind of tell me what she was learning that day. And one day, like, she said, cakes are dumb. I was like, what are you're a pastry student, like, cakes are dumb. It's like half the thing you would deal with. And she's like, yeah, but like every cake they teach us to make, you make the cake and you have to soak it in syrup. No. Why would you make something dry and then desperately try to make it not dry? Like, someone needs to do better by this. So you just mentioned that, like, soaking, it's not the same, right? Like,
1: no,
2: it's like dry bits surrounded by wet stuff.
1: And when's the last time the sugar syrup was tasty by itself? It's not. I mean, you could do a lemon syrup, you could do a coffee syrup, you can do, different syrups, I suppose. But I did take one short course at pastry school for 3 days, and I couldn't believe how overbaking they were do their things. Like, bread bakers tend to overbake.

0: cakes, and they tend to overmix them because bread bakers are used to developing gluten, right? And they want crusty brown bottoms and stuff. So I find that bread bakers are the worst cake bakers because they haven't figured out that it's a very different medium. When I do a cake, I always set my timer for maybe 5 minutes shy of the recipe. And then take a toothpick, a regular standard toothpick, not a cake tester. I don't like cake testers. They don't work for me. A regular standard wooden toothpick, about 2 inches from the center, not the center. And if it's still a moist crumb, then it's done. If it's dry, then you went too far.
1: Wait, moist crumb meaning? Okay, so I always thought it was like when the toothpick comes out clean.
0: You've overbaked your cake.
1: Oh, okay. So you don't want the toothpick to come out clean.
0: I don't. Mm-mm. I want, but you don't want it wet either. And that's the fine line. Like, I've been known to hover near the oven and check every 2 minutes.
1: Okay. So you take it out.
0: Yeah.
1: You know, it's so funny because, like, if you're roasting a chicken, you're roasting meat, they always say, well, there's going to be carryover cooking. So you take it out when it's underdone and it will continue cooking for another, 15 minutes even, just sitting on the counter. And I've never heard anyone say that about cake, but that I kind of gathering that that's sort of what you're saying. Like, if
0: that's
1: you,
0: why I win. Yeah. Yeah, it's true. You try it for me, okay? You try it. I think the reason why, like, you look at the back of a cake box, cake mix box, and they, oh my heavens, their directions for baking are ridiculously long, very long. And I think it must be some sort of covering them, so they didn't tell people if you underbaked your cake and you got sick from it, it wasn't our fault. Maybe more of a covering the liability.
1: Written by the lawyers, not by the bakers.
0: So I tell people if you do make box mix, which is certainly acceptable, take off 5-7 minutes from what they tell you to do, and check it. But there is definitely some carryover baking for sure. Especially in bundt pans. Think about bundt pans. Most of them are cast iron, right? And you think about the heat that radiates from cast iron as it sits. Aluminum pans for like layer cakes, brownies, things like that, a little bit less. But at 10-minute mark, I actually set a timer at 10 minutes and I will flip out the cake and it helps get it out. It won't stick. Though the other trick for sticking is don't use butter to grease pans. Use shortening and then flour or cooker, depending on what you're doing. But butter tends to burn, and it will make it stick more. The milk solids come out of butter. You think of it, right? As you warm butter, and if you brown butter, it's sticky, right? And the bits of the brown butter stick to the bottom of your pan, right? Well, think that's what's happening to your cake, that you used a butter to grease the pan.
1: This is so great. Like all these little tips and tricks that just go against what the common wisdom is. This is really great. we mentioned
0: people are going to come after me now, Francis, and tell me.
1: I mean, I don't know, big butter might, but they have other things to worry about now.
0: I use a lot of butter in my Sunday night business, so I'm sure I'm still on the good side of the butter. The butter
1: I'm your friend, really. But talk to us about the meringues too, because you mentioned you never use an American meringue. You go with Swiss or Italian or buttercream. Yeah, sorry.
0: Yeah.
1: Mm-hmm. Talk to us about the difference between these and why you gravitate towards one.
0: And again, thanks to Rosalie V. Bierenbaum, who lightened my day in the last 30 years. Just for the record, if Rose is listening, I have your original cookbook from 30 years ago. So love to you. Wow. She just celebrated the 30th anniversary of the Cake Bible, by the way.
1: As she just was inducted to the James Beard Hall of Fame.
0: Oh, really? Oh, yeah. Wow. She so deserves it. So I think why I started winning at the fair, because people here in the Midwest didn't know those, how much better they are. And so what I'm talking about is a French buttercream, Italian buttercream. For the most part, those two is the ones I use. And the French buttercream will rely on egg yolks, and the Italian buttercream will rely on egg whites. That's basically the difference. You can go into all kinds of versions of it, but And they called Italian meringue buttercream because you basically make a meringue. You cook some sugar to about 160 degrees with water, you know, sugar and the egg whites over a bain-marie. And then that way they're basically cooked. So it's not, you know, to worry about raw egg. And then you whip it to a meringue. And then in the end, you put in more butter than you can possibly imagine. And so it's basically flavored butter, and it's spectacular.
1: But then you can add all kinds of things to it, right?
0: You know, your curds and flavors and things to make it better. But and then the French buttercream just starts with egg yolks in a hot sugar syrup to kind of slowly, gently cook those egg yolks, and then same process, lots and lots of butter. Or if you look at American buttercreams, they rely on the structure on powdered sugar. French and Italian buttercreams rely on the structure from eggs. So if you just think about that fundamentally, the difference. I think American buttercream is so sweet, it makes my teeth hurt.
1: Yeah, it's very sweet, very firm, right? Because the sugar kind of really sets up. It's almost like it's almost like fondant.
0: Speaking of the wicked components of cakes, fondant. Fondant should be outlawed.
1: I think in this day and age, I think big fondant is really, you can't get on the bad side of big fondant, because all everyone wants to do is make cakes that look like cars and sneakers and, you know, whatever, and it's just covered in fondant.
0: I think it's fine if you want something to look like it, but when you want to eat it, the first someone does is peels off the fondant. I've never seen anybody eat it. And my opinion is, if you're going to make something to eat, it all should be delicious, right? Why would you cover it in something that's really either not pleasurable to eat, or, you know, just downright
1: not fun. But it is fun to look at them.
0: Yeah, sure.
1: Absolutely. But maybe one day you can get back into fair and be like, you'll find a new challenge, the category of cakes that look like Rolex watches or whatever.
0: Yeah, that's not for me, but that's good. I also love to bake. I'm very good at cookies. I've won lots for cookies. I've won lots for pies, cheesecakes, all of that. And I love to bake. I bake almost every day. I don't know. People who love it, it's sort of, you're always infinitely interested in it, I think. Like people who are fishermen or, they're into cars. There's always an infinite amount of information to learn and to follow, right? Sports, your favorite basketball team. So I find food that way.
1: Yeah, that's lovely. That's how we've managed to keep our show going for 30 years.
0: That's lovely,
1: Thank you so much, Eileen. It's been such a pleasure talking with you.
0: Of course.
1: Eileen Gannon is founder of Sunday Night Foods. You can find her dessert sauces online or at a store near you. Well, that is our show for this week. We hope you enjoyed it. We'll talk to you again next week, and go make something delicious today. Hey, I want to say a quick thank you from all of us here at the Splendid Table. 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Make sure you don't miss an episode. Splendid Table was created by Sally Swift and Lynn Rosetta Casper, and was made this week by technical producer Jennifer Lipke, producers Erica Romero and Maria Wortel, and managing producer Sally Swift. Jordan Turgeon's our digital producer, with help from Delani Twin. And Lauren Humphrey is our senior podcast production manager. Thank you for listening. I'm Francis Lam, and this is APM, American Public Media.
2: 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We're joined by our previous conversation with Tracy Kidder. Kidder passed away at the age of 80 in March 2026, so we're sharing this previous recording as a way to celebrate his life and his work. Stay with us. This is KOPB-FM Portland, KOAB-FM Bend, KRBM-FM Pendleton, KOBK-FM Baker City, KTVR-FM LeGrand, KOGL-FM Glen Eden Beach, KOAP-FM Lakeview, KTMK-FM Tillamook, KOTD-FM The Dalles, KOBN-FM Burns, KOPB-AM Eugene, KOAC AM Corvallis, KOAC FM Astoria, KHRV FM Hood River, KETP FM Enterprise, KOJD FM John Day, and we are always online at opb.org. It's 7 o'clock. Thanks for spending your Sunday night with us. 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
3: 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It has the glamour of the desperado. 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
6: 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I'm Amanda Bullock, and this is Literary Arts, the Archive Project, a retrospective of some of the most engaging talks from the world's best writers for more than 40 years of literary arts in Portland. 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
7: Live from NPR News in Washington, I'm Janine Herbst. President Trump says he's paused threatened attacks on Iran because Middle Eastern countries asked him to call it off. He says the U.S. was set to go and that it would have been a massive attack. Trump also says Middle Eastern allies agreed to the perimeters of a deal.
8: There's a deal on Hormuz, and then there will be a deal on the nuclear, or you might call it the denuclearization of Iran. I call it the denuclearization.
7: Iran, Ariana Tabatia, is with the Chicago Council on Global Affairs and also served in the State and Defense Department during the Biden administration. She says the pattern of threatening attacks and then halting them is familiar.
9: There is the cycle that we have entered into for months now, where we're seeing periods of escalation and escalatory rhetoric followed by, hey, we're very close to a deal. We're going to get there, and essentially walking back the threats. So, you know, I think President Trump had overestimated how much he could achieve militarily. And I think Iran might now be overestimating what it can achieve diplomatically based on this cycle that we're in.
7: Speaking there to NPR's Weekend Edition. Thousands of people are still displaced in Spokane, Washington, after a tense day of wildfires. Doug Nedvornik from Spokane Public Radio has more.
10: Three major wildfires continue burning in and around Spokane, charring several thousand acres. Evacuations remain in place for all the areas affected. 20 to 30 mile an hour winds spread the fires quickly yesterday. Local authorities say several hundred structures burned. Spokane Police Chief Kevin Hall says he knows people are eager to go back and check on their homes, but he's urging patience.
11: We understand there's consternation about your property, about your pets, that you may need medication, but we cannot allow you back into the area when it's unsafe to do so.
10: The winds are abating a bit, but conditions remain challenging for firefighters. For NPR News, I'm Doug Nadvornik in Spokane.
7: Three people are dead, nearly two dozen injured after a bomb detonated outside a restaurant in central Moscow. NPR's Charles Maines reports Russian authorities are labeling it a terrorist attack.
12: The explosion happened outside an upscale Italian restaurant in Kudrinsky Square, one of the so-called Seven Sisters of Stalin-era skyscrapers ringing central Moscow. Russia's anti-terrorism committee said an unidentified woman tried to enter the restaurant's terrace carrying a box. She was stopped by a security guard when the bomb exploded, killing them both as well as a restaurant patron. Russian media reports several high-ranking military officials were at the restaurant at the time of the explosion for a private dinner on the terrace. Security at the restaurant was heavy. Russia has stepped up protection of its top brass amid a spate of assassinations and attempted killings that it blames on Ukraine. Charles Maines, NPR News.
7: U.S. futures contracts are trading higher at this hour. Dow futures are up about 239 points. You're listening to NPR News. The federal government has released a new plan for managing the Colorado River. Alex Hager of member station KJZZ reports it sets a 10-year framework for sharing the shrinking water supply.
13: After long failed negotiations, the new plan would force policymakers back to the table every 2 years to adjust the rules. Some water experts say that could make it hard to create long-lasting changes that are needed in response to drought and climate change. Elizabeth Cobley researches the river at the University of Nevada, Reno.
14: I'm not very confident that there's a lot in here that would get us beyond the sort of challenges we've seen over the last couple of years and this pattern of managing crisis to crisis that the basin has really been in lately.
13: Cobley says the 10-year plan adds some predictability to river management, and negotiators could use it as an opportunity to find new agreement. For NPR News, I'm Alex Hager in Phoenix.
7: Five primaries will be held Tuesday, including Michigan, Missouri, Kansas, Virginia, and Washington State. Tennessee holds its primary on Thursday. At the weekend box office, Spider-Man Brand New Day made box office history in its debut weekend, becoming the second biggest North American opening ever, with an estimated $355 million in ticket sales. The film also made $572 million internationally, adding up to a $927 million worldwide debut. The film attracted a mostly young male audience. In second place, The Odyssey, with $51 million. I'm Janine Herbst. And you're listening to NPR News from Washington.
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0: Welcome to The Archive Project. I'm your host this week, Amanda Bullock. The Archive Project is a retrospective of some of the most engaging talks from the world's best writers for more than 40 years of literary arts in Portland. In this episode, we feature one of the giants of storytelling and of long-form journalism, Tracy Kidder. Kidder passed away at the age of 80 in March 2026. So we are sharing this recording from 2011 as a way for us to celebrate his life and work and all that he has given to readers. Spanning over 50 years, Kidder's career began at the Iowa Writers Workshop, where he enrolled in 1974 after military service in the Vietnam War. He began with aspirations to be a novelist, but soon found that he had a talent for seeing the through line of the lives of the people all around him. And so, for his entire storied career, Kidder wrote compellingly about ordinary people from all walks of life, including carpenters, home builders, computer programmers, Haitian doctors, school children, and nursing home residents, just to name a few. Along the way, he earned a Pulitzer, a National Book Award, and the Robert F. Kennedy Book Award for his groundbreaking books like The Soul of a New Machine and Mountain Beyond Mountains. His body of work included dozens and dozens of articles and 12 books, which came to redefine an entire genre of nonfiction. He joined us in 2011 after the publication of a book called Strength in What Remains, and he tells the story of learning to write in Iowa, and then his apprenticeship turned lifelong professional relationship with Richard Todd, who was one of the Atlantic magazine's famed editors. It is an extraordinary story in which Kidder reveals his mistakes, uncertainties, and vulnerabilities, as much as his successes. And he does so with self-effacing humor and quiet wisdom. This is a must-listen for every aspiring writer and for every reader who wants deeper insight into the creative process and to understand how many of the stories that have come to define modern journalism were made. So here is Tracy Kidder, speaking as part of Portland Arts and Lectures at the Arlene Schnitzer Concert Hall in March 2011.
1: Thank you. I want to talk to you about writing tonight, which isn't anywhere near as serious as other issues I've talked about from time to time. Well, I was a student at the Iowa Writers' Workshop in the early 1970s. And at that time, the novelist Frederick Exley arrived to teach for a semester. I had admired his first published novel, which was called A Fan's Notes. I could have written that novel, I thought, if I had known how to write a novel. I hoped to learn from Fred, but teaching wasn't something that he did reliably. One time, saying he'd be right back, he left in the middle of a class that he was teaching and repaired to one of Iowa City's many bar rooms. I never met anyone who drank so much, not even in the army. Fred died some years ago. He was no friend to me, and nor I to him. But for a long time, I've dined out on a conversation I had with him in an Iowa City bar room, of course. On previous occasions, Fred had talked to me about his favorite bar in New York City, a place called the Lion's Head. A lot of famous writers, a lot of what he called the biggies, went there, he had said. And now he told me, at the Lion's Head in New York, we laugh about this place, this Iowa Writers' Workshop. His voice was slurred. He held a glass of vodka tonic, which was far from the first of his day. This place is an avoidance, he said. It's a way of avoiding the deadly, serious, and terribly lonely business of getting on with it. I said something like, what is this Lion's Head, Fred? Is this where all wisdom is received? And he pulled back, as if to look at me from a greater distance, and he said, what's gotten into you? The deadly serious and terribly lonely business of getting on with it. Those words expressed Fred well, words said in scorn for an institution that was paying him to do a job that he wasn't doing. Grandiose, self-pitying words, but words that managed to suggest a heartfelt sadness. Thinking of them now, I'm reminded that Fred and I had faults and insecurities in common, but I was luckier. Within a year or so, the business of getting on with it was never again lonely for me. By the time I left Iowa, I had written a bunch of short stories, a few nonfiction articles, and a war novel. I'd been a soldier in Vietnam, and my novel was about experiences I did not have in Vietnam. And it was never published, thank God. I'd also experienced some editors, not including my mother and girlfriends, or the uncle who had bought me a subscription to the Wall Street Journal, so as to remind me that I, a privileged youth, had other options besides writing, all far more likely to earn me a living. The best of my real editors had been the poet and great translator Robert Fitzgerald, whom I had studied with in college and who had made me feel that writing could be a high calling, possibly within my reach. The worst editors had been some of my fellow students at Iowa. What was called a workshop often felt like an inquisition. A dozen young writers in a seminar room, each with a copy of your story, reprinted in bluish ink on slimy mimeograph paper, telling you what they thought of your creation. Withering comments could hurt. Pretentious, sentimental, Budweiser writing. But what made my heart sink were the transparent attempts to be kind and helpful. Above all, this comment, frequently uttered in workshops everywhere, I think, "I'd like to know more about this character." This is a sentiment that's usually applied to fictional characters about whom any sensible reader would want to know less. I think that most young writers are unlikely to possess the modicum of selflessness that a good editor must have, that makes it possible for one person to act in the best interests of another person's creations. Young writers, I think, are more likely to envy their peers or to disdain them out of self-disdain, and worst of all, to be unaware that they're doing this. But I'm speaking mainly for myself. In workshops, I sometimes said harsh, dismissive things about other students' stories, precisely because they were no worse than my own, and sometimes because they were better. It was at Iowa that I decided to try my hand at narrative nonfiction, at factual storytelling. I did this partly out of fear of those workshops and the competition they represented. No one else seemed to be writing nonfiction around there at the time. Did I also sense that this might be good for me? In college once, I had set out to write a novel, but managed only about 30 pages, which I decorated with marginal comments and little drawings for my biographer to find. Small local forays into journalism felt like an escape from the sound of my own mind. I was forced to listen to other voices and to think about other professions, other lives. And I got encouragement, first of all, from some of the faculty and most important from a man named Dan Wakefield, a distinguished journalist who had turned novelist and had come to teach for a semester. Wakefield was a contributing editor for the Atlantic Monthly, and he put in a good word for me with the magazine's boss. And he also told me that there was a smart young editor at the magazine named Richard Todd, and that I should try to work with him. I don't remember my first meeting with Todd. I think it was by phone. We talked about an article that I wanted to write about a mass murder case in California. For months afterward, Todd remained a voice on the phone, delivering bad news about my article. One conversation went like this. I don't remember it exactly, but pretty much like this. What was wrong, I asked. Well, first of all, he answered the first sentence. A little pause after the well, which suggested that he was sorry to have to say this. I had imagined that I was writing in cold blood, My first sentence read, "In the spring of 1971, someone went mad for blood in the Sacramento Valley." I had a long adolescence, by the way. A fellow student at Iowa had praised that sentence. Todd didn't like it. "No," he said, "it was melodramatic." Reminded of this conversation just the other day, Todd said with a touch of irony, which I hadn't heard in his voice back then, "Well, I guess I stand by that statement." In retrospect, working with him on that article was like a long tutorial. Most of the problems lay with my attempts to describe the murderer's trial, a long and complex affair, most of which I'd witnessed firsthand. How does one distill about 1,000 pages of notes into a few pages of manuscript and manage to convey both the essential facts of an event and some of its flavor, in this case its tedium, occasional drama, and weirdness? For starters, how to overcome the perfectly sensible conviction that this can't be done. Time after time, I rewrote, sent Todd the draft, waited a few days, and then called him up only to hear that my account was still, at best, confusing. In my mind, sometimes I'd yell at him, feeling that the fault was in his reading, but I didn't yell. That would have been as crazy as yelling at the Delphic Oracle. At times, I tried to use the kind of strategy too pitiful to be acknowledged while one is employing it, to make talking about what I had written achieve what my writing hadn't achieved. Todd's voice was always calm. He never raised it. I'd remember if he had. It stopped when I interrupted, and it resumed when I finished. It was a friendly voice, encouraging but implacable. I didn't keep the notes that I made during those conversations or the many drafts I wrote of that article, drafts I never counted. There was no biographer beside me now. My adolescent dreams of writing something classic had turned into the necessity of writing something publishable. This was it for me. I really think I would have bought my own subscription to the Wall Street Journal and filled out the applications to law school that my father had placed on the mantelpiece in my childhood home, if Todd had called a halt to this project, as he should have done, as I would have done in his place. Months of reading the same old material from an all but unpublished writer for an unimportant story, what a tedious waste of his time. At any point he could have said it wasn't going to work or gently lied that there was no place for it in the magazine. But he never did that, and I never dared to ask him why. But some years later, I raised the question with his wife, Susan, and she said, he's willing to work as hard as the writer is. A very smart editor once told me every writer needs another set of eyes. By the time I actually visited the Atlantic to celebrate the fact that my article was going to be published but buried in the back of the magazine, Todd had become those eyes for me, and also the embodiment of publication. Naturally, I was drawn to try to figure him out. He was small. I say that to him, and he claims that I'm trying to portray him as a midget, but actually, he's only a couple of feet below six. He's only a couple of inches. A couple of inches below 6 feet. But that's smaller than I am, and that's what small means to me. He looked like a prep school teacher or else a country squire of the Protestant Irish type. Ruddy skin, reddish sandy hair, khaki or gray flannel pants, a tweed sport coat, a functional necktie, all composed in varying degrees of rumpledness, which, as I got to know more about him, seemed curiously unselfconscious because he clearly noticed the clothes that others wore and was a specialist in what he called frocks. I was 29, and he was only 35, but I recognized him as a member of an older generation, that is, of college-educated Americans. Or maybe it was just that I was young for my age, and he, It seemed had been born old. From time to time, I came to Boston to work on articles for the magazine. Todd and his wife Susan put me up in their guest room, the Ramada room, they called it. One of their daughters was going through a difficult stage. They called her room room 17, as in there's trouble in room 17. Some things happened in that house that I'd forgotten until not long ago. Todd and I were reminiscing, and he mentioned something called a Toby jug, an English beer stein with a face on it. Some people collect them. Susan had one in her kitchen. "You broke it," said Todd. "It wasn't that you were looking at it. You were just moving. And it fell." You, as usual, were frantically apologetic. Oh, God, is this valuable?" Susan said, "Oh, don't worry about it, Tracy. It's priceless." That seemed to set your mind at ease. "Was I in my cups?" I asked. "It's not impossible," he said. I once spent 2 weeks at their place while working on an article about Vietnam combat veterans. Todd recalls that I would spend all evening talking about something in the article. I would be tired, he remembers. I'd have to go to bed, and you would still be talking, and you would stay up God knows how much later, and the next morning I would be at the breakfast table, and you would come down the stairs still talking about that same thing in the article. At parties, especially parties at the Atlantic, I'd go up to Todd and work the conversation around to something I was writing. He'd look away or answer with a sound that wasn't exactly a grunt, but something like a murmur or a clearing of the throat. Asked his opinion on my plans for writing something, he often said, "I don't know, I have to see it." Once over the phone, I rattled on about the research I was doing for an article, and when, after a while, I heard him clear his throat, I explained that I wanted him to know as much about the subject as I did. "But Kidder," he said, "I don't want to know as much as you do." That article was about the dumping of sewage sludge in the New York Bight. But I was pretty sure this was a general warning. And in retrospect, a fair description of part of an article writer's job to distill a lot of information, not just for one's readers, but for one's editor as well. One evening, he called my house and got my wife and asked for me by saying, "Franny, is your eldest home?" I had become for him a caricature of the person I was or was going to be. But I had to admit there was some basis for the caricature, and I accepted it, even enjoyed it, usually because of the remarks it inspired from him. To amuse him seemed the least that I could do in return for his help, and it seemed like good policy, too, like the policy I was learning for research, to let the people I was writing about make whatever they wanted of me, to be a good guest in their lives. I first met Todd when I was pushing 30. In the decade that followed, I committed some offenses that I would rather not remember or only half remember or don't remember at all for the same reason that I committed them. On an evening at the end of that decade, I was having dinner with Todd, lamenting the fact that I was about to turn 40, how old it made me feel. And he said, he looked up from his glass of cognac, and he said, "Kidder, I knew you in your 30s. And believe me, it is time for you to bid them adieu." I laughed. He was really saying that those days hadn't been all that bad, wasn't he? By then, we had worked on together on at least a dozen articles, four of which had been Atlantic cover stories, and on two books, The Soul of a New Machine and House. The Soul had won prizes. House had got a lot of good reviews. More instrumentally important, books had made money for their publishers. And this meant that it had become possible for me to write for a living. Anyone who gets to do that and doesn't admit to having been very lucky is almost certainly demented. My working relationship with Todd was the largest part of my luck. Habits and practices had accreted by then. We had developed a little enterprise with its own technology. I conferred with Todd on all the jobs I had to do, including the first jobs of choosing a subject, doing my research, and assembling my notes. His advice was a relief from the competing voices in my head, a place to begin, or once in a while, something tangible to argue with. I was, always had been, and still am afraid of loneliness, especially when I am alone, when I have to be alone, and I want to be alone, and wish I weren't alone. I'm thinking, first of all, of the time of the rough draft. To begin to write, I require a private space with a door that can be locked and windows that no one can easily look into, so as to stave off atavistic fears of being secretly observed and the vigilance that goes with them, so that I feel no danger from the outside world and no need to perform for it, and can surrender myself to a story. I remember a time early on in our collaboration when I set out after dinner to begin an article for The Atlantic and looked up to see daylight moving across a floor littered with crumpled balls of paper, at least 100 versions, some identical, of the article's opening sentence. Over the phone, after one such night, Todd told me, "Relax, go and have a gin and tonic." And because on the next day I actually started making progress, I decided that sharing my writing troubles with him was something I should do more often. It's a policy I've adhered to ever since. And though I shouldn't say this and tempt the evil eye, I've rarely spent a day or a night at a desk unable to write something. And by now, my rough draft habits have assembled into a procedure not always observed but always available. Spend a day or two daydreaming and scratching out a plan, not even an outline usually, but just a list of events, all the while imagining that once again, this rough draft will come very close to the final thing. Then write as fast as possible so as to prevent remorse for having written badly. Take every path that looks interesting and don't go back and fix anything. I don't even read over what I've written if I can help it. This isn't exactly automatic writing, it's writing blindly. But I could never bring myself to do it, to write in clashing styles and competing points of view if I weren't always aware of a referee waiting nearby, a referee who won't act like one. I lose faith in my rough drafts long before I finish them, so I tend to write them in chunks. The sooner I finish a chunk, the sooner I can apply for reassurance from Todd. In the course of the immensely long rough draft of a book called Among Schoolchildren, I wrote the first few hundred pages in the first person, switched to an omniscient third person for the next 500 or so, then went back to the first person for another long stretch, and wrote the last hundreds in something like the form of a play. Todd received photocopies of each chunk. In turn, he let a few days pass each time. Then he said, "It's fine, keep going." And this was what he always said. And as usual, I let myself imagine that he had actually read the pages. And also, so as not to feel that I was a burden, that he hadn't read them. I've never asked if he actually reads my rough drafts. I don't want to know. The procedure works well enough. Why undermine its deep illogic?
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0: I'm your host, Amanda Bullock, and this is Literary Arts, the Archive Project. Let's rejoin Tracy Kidder, speaking as part of Portland Arts and Lectures in 2011.
1: In our practice, every book has seasons. I look forward to the season of rewriting. I've rarely written fewer than 10 drafts of a book, a skein of successive approximations, each one usually, though not always, closer to the final thing, like golf shots. This phase goes on for at least a year. I write and Todd reads, and then we meet and talk about what I've written, and then we do it all over again, again, and again. Todd used to jot comments in the margins of the manuscripts for our meetings, but he would end up staring at the page saying, "What did I write here?" I grew adept at deciphering his comments, better at this than he was, actually. But his penmanship kept on deteriorating, and finally he quit using it altogether. And now the most that I find on pages he's returned is a squiggly line under a sentence, which can mean any number of things, none of them good. We've gone over manuscripts sitting down in restaurants and in offices, but a big room in a private place is best. Todd likes to pace. I've always known that we've made progress, that I'm getting good at my book, when he says before a meeting that he wants to see the manuscript divided into all its pieces spread out on a surface. A floor was good enough for a decade or so, but a time came when a table was required. As in the natural evolution of knees and backs, floors became less accessible. Todd paces around the table, one hand in his trousers pocket, the other lifting piles of manuscript as if to weigh them, while I take notes and work on keeping quiet. I trust him, first of all, to find out what's wrong and to give the problem a name. In the years of writing Atlantic articles, I had sometimes felt that trusting him came at the expense of my independence, and back then I imagined that complete independence was a precondition for writing well, like drinking and living in a garret. Sometimes I resented his telling me that a character or incident or sentence or paragraph was getting in the way of an article or book and should be jettisoned. At one time I told him I was going to compile a list of all the good stuff that he'd had me cut from articles. I never made up that list. I got as far as remembering a man named Morris Kramer, a beachcombing, self-styled environmental activist whom I'd met in the course of the research for my story on sewage sludge. You were completely fascinated by this nebbish, Todd reminded me. But the guy really didn't have anything to do with the story. I replied that the man was colorful. Yes, Todd said, you had an interest in the colorful figure. This was true. The interest came from reading A.J. Liebling's wonderful stories about bookies and con men and various other eccentrics. My interest was enough of a problem for Todd to give it a name, the Morris Kramer problem. To talk about what's wrong in a draft and how to fix it, we use the terms one used to learn in high school English class: tone, voice, point of view, pace, and so on. The great value of those terms is that strangers can use them to talk to each other about the narrative arts. But because every story has its own special needs, we have additional terms and sayings, less general, made to order. It's usually Todd who makes them up. Exteriors, though, is a term of mine. It refers to anything that lies outside the story of the book, anything that isn't direct observation of the characters and events of a story. For my book House, for instance, I wanted to see where the lumber and the frame of the house came from. I followed it back, as it were, to the big woods of Maine, to the logging camp where it was felled and the mill where it had been sawn. Even if they don't end up in the final draft, exteriors never feel like a waste of time. To write with confidence about a computer engineer's life, I felt I had to learn a lot more than I would ever write about the history of computers, about the industry in general, about what was inside such a machine. To write about Dr. Paul Farmer's life, or in his work, I had to understand antibiotic resistance in tuberculosis. I read about it in medical texts. I interviewed several clinicians and a microbiologist. I wrote and rewrote lengthy explanations. I bored Todd and my household repeatedly with verbal explanations. And in the end, Todd convinced me to boil it all down to a few sentences. It was complicated, and it got in the way of the main and already complicated story I was telling, which was about Paul Farmer's discovery that poor patients in a Peruvian slum were being treated in such a way as to induce further resistance to treatment. Some full-blown exteriors do survive. The trick is to serve them up, I think, when a reader can be expected to want texture and context, and when a story begins to possess the paradoxical tiresomeness of a linear one thing after another narrative. An exterior used that way must, of course, be interesting in itself, like everything in a book of factual narrative. It ought to serve at least two purposes, preferably unstated. An exterior and other parts of a story may get floated. That's a term of Todd's. And it's short for floated in time. You want, for instance, to describe the daily routine of a teacher or a team of carpenters, but you want to draw on the dialogue you heard and incidents you witnessed over many days. Perhaps many parts of many of those days were boring, but you never want to commit the imitative fallacy. You can certainly let the reader know that a day was boring, but the last thing you want to do is to bore the reader. You don't mislead the reader either. Sometimes signaling that a passage is being floated is as simple as moving from the past to the present tense, Todd's and my favorite technique. Floated things can serve as time passers. The term only sounds dismissive. We need a time passer here, is Todd's way of saying that the story needs to be slowed down or speeded up. It took the carpenters weeks to build the frame of the house in-house, a period I especially enjoyed because the carpenters seemed to enjoy it so much and because the worksite became so fragrant with sawn wood. In the end, I described most of the framing in one passage, which began on a morning with the frame just beginning and ended at quitting time with the frame almost completed. Todd likes to say of narrative nonfiction, the whole art is making some things big and other things little. A time passer is one means of creating pleasing proportionality, of conveying, for instance, the essence of a week's long process like framing a house in fewer pages than you might give to describing a heated argument that lasted only minutes. Also a way in such a case of reproducing the old saw about time that it tends to go by faster when you're having fun than when you're fighting. A time passer can also be a solution, one of many possible solutions to a bump, a word I dreaded to see in the margin of a page back when Todd still wrote comments. A bump is worse than it sounds, isn't it? I once asked him. Yes, he said. It's not just something you drive over. It means these things in a story aren't connected. They aren't meshing. They don't meet. And so it gets you worried about the logic of the structure of the story. We use some truisms, such as what works for one occasion doesn't often work for another. When Todd recited this not long ago, it took me back to a time when I was trying to follow a magazine profile of Paul Farmer with a book about him. And after a few weeks, Todd said, "You have to smash that article." And I imagined a porcelain cup lying on the ground in shards and saw myself picking up some of them, the curved part of the handle, a piece of the rim. "You have to manage this" means something nearly opposite to the venerable rule, "show, don't tell," of which my first real editor, Robert Fitzgerald, once said, "It's a good rule and it's meant to be broken." To manage something can mean slowing down an important scene to make it bigger than the things that are supposed to be little. And to do that, you might try to find one moment in a story that can stand for many others. Generally, I've done this by writing up a dozen candidates to figure out which is more literogenic, as a poet friend of mine puts it. Or you might come up with a generalization, a summarizing statement that doesn't seem didactic. Such a statement is what Todd calls a brilliance, as in, we need a brilliance here. He supplied me with several over the years, phrases that I've transposed a little, transformed a little, or even used verbatim in reference to the life of inmates in a nursing home in my book Old Friends, for instance. The problem with visitors is they have to be thanked for coming and forgiven for going away. Recently, Todd remarked that he didn't like the idea of an editor writing lines for a writer. "I've done it, but I don't like to do it," he said. "There are lines I've taken from you shamelessly," I said, "ones you gave me in conversation." "Well, conversation is one thing," he said. "What's the difference?" I asked. "I don't know," he said, "something mystical." For years, Todd had prodded me to offer moments of generalization in the midst of a story or near its end. "How are we supposed to feel about all this?" he often asked me in our days at the Atlantic. I felt resistant, usually. I had long imagined that a story, even in nonfiction, ought to be its own best explanation. I still believe that, but at some point that I can no longer remember, I understood that Todd was asking in these cases not for brilliances, not for good lines, but for a sharpening of understanding in order to broaden the context and the meaning of a story quietly in a sentence here, a paragraph there. And I also found myself wanting to know, yearning to know sometimes, what in fact the research I had done was trying to say to me, so that I in turn would know what I was trying to say through telling what I'd witnessed. This isn't something I usually give myself time to feel in the rough draft, but usually in the third or fourth or fifth. Lost in the rough draft, I feel as though the real story that I've witnessed is hidden in my piles of manuscript and notebooks, and it's only through trying to write it that I can possibly begin to find that story. The question, what is this book about, always implies another. What else is this book about? It became an item of faith for me that in a good story, there are always stories running underneath the main narrative, and it is important that none of these are openly, or at least too openly, expressed. Part of my ideology is the dictum from Jorge Luis Borges that if you're writing a story about time, the one word forbidden you is the word time. Todd puts the idea differently. You want to avoid didacticism or a tone of insistence or some form of allegory where people represent ideas. What is this book about also means what should it be about? We usually find our answers after several drafts have reduced the tower of manuscript that I've created and with it some of the distractions that I've put in our way. It was in a rather late draft of my last book, A Strength in What Remains, that we found a structure which seemed to bring certain characters to life, a complicated structure that presented first the main character's terrible memories and then showed him in the throes of those memories. And only then we realized that at bottom, this was a story about memory. The structure yielded the theme, and knowing the theme allowed for further refinements. One of Todd's greatest gifts to me has been the naming of the problems that I haven't been able to identify myself. Every book we've worked on has presented a central problem, always different. In some cases, words like tone and point of view have served to describe it. And other occasions have required special terms. Going over.
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1: Problem, but also a problem of managing the psychological discomfort that we figured many readers would feel in the presence of someone as gifted and as self-sacrificing and as passionate about a cause as Paul Farmer. It's usually taken me 3 years to write a book and to do the research, long enough for each book to seem like an occupation in itself. A time always comes when I want to quit that job and at the same time don't want to lose it. Rituals help. Todd has various ways of saying a book is nearly done. He might, for instance, say some shirt tails need tucking in. We used to go on a trip at this time with briefcases full of manuscript in order to work without distractions. An inn in Maine in winter was the most productive setting. The most stimulating was a hotel situated on a topless beach in St. Martin. As for the finished work, we set up what Todd calls watches, looking for repetitions, and we read the page proofs aloud to each other. I remember most fondly the last stages of the first book we worked on together, The Soul of a New Machine, my book about a team of computer engineers. The session took place over about a week, or maybe it was 2 weeks, in Todd's office at the Atlantic, Monthly's old brownstone on Arlington Street in Boston. I don't think I've said how much I loved that shabby, genteel place. It had threadbare carpeting, layers of discolored paint on its ornate moldings, a boiler room clamor that faintly tolled in the pipes in the offices upstairs, which had fireplaces that editors used now and then when the Boston winter outran the heating plant. The place had an air about it that made me think of the wealthy Boston matron's famous saying, "We don't buy our hats, we have our hats." I like to wander the halls of the old building at night when the place was utterly still and felt vast in space and time, the night watchman's marijuana smoke rising from the basement. You could wander into an office and gaze at framed letters from writers who had published in the Atlantic, studying the signatures of Mark Twain and Emerson, Thoreau and Wharton, and dreaming. That computers had not yet replaced typewriters was, in retrospect, a blessing. When the manuscript of Soul had improved enough to be considered a reasonable facsimile of a book, Todd and I spread its parts on the carpet in his office. Tall windows flanked the fireplace, shedding plenty of light on the piles of typewritten pages. Spreading the pages across the floor in itself lent the illusion of distance and control as we walked among the piles like a pair of Gullivers. In the afternoons, Heineken's helped us through the difficulties. Where should this thing really begin? Aren't the proportions off? Why do we give 13 pages to that and only 2 to this? Now and then, Todd picked up a couple of pages off the floor for closer scrutiny and said of some once precious passage, "You could do without this." That was when I began to learn a skill that for a writer needs constant relearning, how to fall out of love with one's own words, and much harder, how to let go of some perfectly lovable words that nonetheless are at odds with the whole. I remember clearly the last day of this. It was spring, and there were still ashes in Todd's fireplace, a pleasant smell that mingled with the smell of my incessant cigarette and the beer. Todd squared up the edges of the tattered final manuscript, placed it on his desk, and said, "Well, Kidder, this is a pretty good book. I don't think I've read another quite like it." Coming from Todd, this was high praise, the highest praise I've ever heard from him. Sorry. Some of the best editors, it seems, like the shadows, which is one reason to feel grateful for Scott Berg's biography of Maxwell Perkins.

0: the shy and masterful editor of Hemingway, Fitzgerald, Thomas Wolfe, Alan Paton. Perkins seems to have managed his authors in part with praise. Restraint has been Todd's main tool, at least with me. Every piece of writing, even classic pieces of writing, can be ridiculed. So much the worse for nascent stuff by nascent writers. The risks at places like Iowa are premature development of the self-critical faculty and the loss of the unwarranted confidence which every writer needs. At least for some of us, being told a piece of writing stinks is the same as being told that we are once and for all bad writers and therefore deficient human beings. At one point during my rewriting of that article about the murder case, The Atlantic's head editor had remarked to Todd, speaking of me, let's face it, this fellow can't write. Todd told me this only recently, 40 years after the fact. I guess he thought I was finally stable enough to take it. He was right to withhold that remark for that long. It's easy for young writers to confuse their identities with their writing. At least it was for me, and still is, sort of. Some writers spend their careers trying to prove to themselves that they really are writers. For me, each new project has been in part a new chance to prove that I am. And I think Todd figured this out a long time ago. He's reserved his sharpest commentary for my behavior. He's never spoken harshly to me about a piece of my writing. He manages to say what he thinks, but only gradually in stages. From his, it's fine, keep going, for a rough draft, to, well, kidder, this is progress, for a later one. So that by the time it's clear that he felt a draft was very bad, it's already a long way behind me. He said once that he thought writers should learn to look at what they'd written with a little objectivity. Perhaps he hoped to cultivate some of that in me. To the extent he succeeded, it was by strictly preserving the distinction between the writer and the writing. Even when he's said that something doesn't work, I've known to a certainty that he wasn't saying I couldn't write. An editor, of course, has his own personality to accommodate while accommodating the personalities of writers, which are sometimes difficult. There is something in Todd. I imagine my army drill instructor or a high school cynic that keeps him from expressing a warm feeling outright, at least in public. I recall a toast he gave at a party for a daughter of his who was going away to Africa for 2 years. He was standing beside a cake with icing that read, "We love you." Todd pointed to it and said to his daughter, "Remember that we feel that way." I grew up in a setting of Yankee reserve and rebelled against it, but as I grow older and older, I find reticence increasingly attractive when it's used as Todd tends to use it, as a form of courtesy. In the special sphere of receiving editing, it's long been of inestimable value to me and has long assured me that Todd means what he says. I suppose it's typical of human relations that I thought I knew Todd better in the first years of our long collaboration than I think I know him now, some 40 years gone by. This thought came to me the other day when he mentioned that he'd met a mutual friend of ours while hitchhiking. "You were hitchhiking?" I said. "I was a hitchhiker," he said. "I once hitched across the country." I couldn't reconcile the two images that entered my mind. Todd, the country squire in a rumpled tweed jacket, lifting his thumb like a hippie by the side of the road. I was amused, of course, and I sensed a small unease under my amusement. Granted, I knew him as a person with a gift for privacy, but it went the other way as well. I had a lot invested in a limited view of him. Years before, I had worried about a character who had remained stubbornly mysterious to me. And Todd had reassured me, saying that the character could be rendered largely through suggestive external details and through the eyes of the narrator and other characters. What Todd actually said was, referring, of course, to F. Scott Fitzgerald's famous novel, "That's all right, you can do a Gatsby on him." Over the years, I had done Gatsby on Todd, unconsciously, but on purpose. This thought came to me forcefully about a year ago when Todd got very sick, indeed nearly died twice in two different hospitals. Beside the usual emotions, I felt something unmentionable, not the resentment some feel when a spouse abandons them by dying, but surprise and dismay that he was capable of weakness. I've always been completely stupid when faced with the fact of mortality. I mean, basically, I simply refused to believe in it. But the evidence here was inescapable. Hospitalization is reduction. My editor had been turned into a cyborg, the human part inert and bristling with tubes, and the machine part all beeping, blinking animation. Evidently, the strength I got from him, the reassurance and the vital connection to a reader whom I trusted, and the avuncular friendship of an elder who possessed many qualities I lacked and therefore didn't have to try to cultivate, all had been a loan. No, the loan of a loan. Exley's barroom lament didn't seem so distant from my own situation anymore. Would writing from now on be a terribly lonely business for me too? Would I even be able to write anymore without my other set of eyes? Todd recovered slowly, and so this feeling lingered. And then one day, early last summer, I phoned him in his room at the rehab facility where he was languishing. I'd made a mistake on a trivial matter. When I told him about it, he said, "Kidder, you could fuck up a two-car parade." Todd rarely uses language like that. But this was a quotation, a line often used in Boston politics, I think usually attributed to the Kennedys. So it wasn't at all out of character coming from Todd. It was very reassuring. Thank you.
1: Well, thank you so much for joining us tonight.
0: Thanks a lot.
2: That was Tracy Kidder speaking at the Arlene Schnitzer Concert Hall as part of Portland Arts and Lectures in 2011. This is Literary Arts, the Archive Project. It's a retrospective of some of the most engaging talks from the world's best writers for more than 40 years of literary arts in Portland. 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Our executive producer is Andrew Proctor. 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
3: In the 1900s, two brothers crossed the globe and faced a discovery that led to our modern conservation movement. 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
4: Hi, it's Chris Morgan, host of The Wild here on KUOW. Today on the show, the story about what happens when a rare black and white pelt is sent to the American Museum of Natural History in New York. sending two sons of a former president on an Indiana Jones-style adventure to Tibet to discover what sort of creature it could be. Dr. Nathalia Holt joins me to talk about her book chronicling the Roosevelt brothers and their quest to find the mythical giant panda.
5: There is one point where they are attacked by bandits. And what I found remarkable is that they are saved by a group of women.
4: Two brothers cross the globe facing Himalayan bandits, treacherous mountain climbs, and bone-chilling blizzards to find this mysterious species. A discovery that led to our modern conservation movement. Giant pandas, coming up on The Wild with Chris Morgan after you get caught up on the headlines from NPR.
6: Live from NPR News, I'm Dale Willman. Officials in Twin Falls, Idaho have identified the man who killed three people and injured seven others in a mass shooting there Saturday afternoon. He's 24-year-old Chad Williams. Police Chief Matthew Hicks says Williams shot and killed himself after being confronted by two armed people who drove him away from the fast food restaurant where the shootings occurred.
7: We can confirm that there was an off-duty state trooper and a citizen who actively engaged the suspect by returning gunfire towards him. We want to take a moment and commend the actions of the off-duty officer and the citizen and their heroic action to stop this incident.
6: Two of the people injured in the shooting have been treated and released. Over the next 2 weeks, two Democratic primaries in Midwest swing states could help to determine Democrats' chances to control the House in November. NPR's Marlison has our reports.
8: On Tuesday, Michigan voters will decide between a left-wing candidate, Abdul al-Sayed, and a more moderate candidate, Haley Stevens. They agree on most economic issues, policies to make housing, health care, and education more affordable, but they disagree on abolishing ICE and support for Israel. A new poll shows al-Sayed way ahead of Stevens in the primary, but losing by similar margins to the Republican candidate in the general election. In Wisconsin, left-wing candidate Francesca Hong is polling ahead in the Democratic primary for governor. If she's nominated, she could face Republican Congressman Tom Tiffany, an election denier who voted to overturn the 2020 presidential election. Both races could help answer the question, can left-wing Democrats win general elections in swing states? Mara Liasson, NPR News.
6: Two helicopters involved in battling large wildfires in Greece crashed into each other on Sunday. The country continues to suffer from heat waves, drought, and large-scale conflagrations. Villa Marx has this update.
9: The crash between the two aircraft happened just west of the capital Athens on Sunday, said the local fire service. Greece's Prime Minister, Kyriakos Mitsotakis, warned there'd be difficult days ahead for his country as the extreme weather conditions have sparked fires across the Greek mainland and on several islands too. Firefighters say they're working under very challenging conditions with tens of thousands of hectares currently ablaze. Across Europe, countries including France and Spain have also battled fires of an often unprecedented scale in some regions as climate change drives higher than average temperatures over the summer months. For NPR News, I'm Willem Marx.
6: Key senators announced on Sunday a short-term spending bill that they say would keep federal agencies funded past the midterm elections in November. The Senate is now likely to vote on that measure before leaving for its August recess on Friday. The bill generally funds the federal government at current levels until December 11th. The House has passed a similar measure, but it does not include several items that have been sought by the Trump administration. You're listening to NPR News. Following the loss of temporary protected status, Haitian migrants in Springfield, Ohio are being summoned to meetings with Immigration and Customs Enforcement officers. Those meetings are more than an hour away in Cincinnati. Community members held a vigil outside that facility this morning to show support and solidarity. Tanya Weingartner of member station WVXU has the details.
10: Supporters came holding signs and singing.
11: Immigrants are welcome here.
10: They also shouted encouragement as displaced Haitians walked the long pathway to the facility's front door. Bethany Rogers of Cincinnati was compelled to participate, saying change can't happen if people stay home.
12: I came to bear witness to the great wrong that's being done to people who came here for a better life and had the rug pulled out from under them. It doesn't make humanitarian sense. It doesn't make economic sense. It's purely for ideology.
10: Haitian immigrants have been emerging from these meetings wearing ankle monitors. For NPR News, I'm Tana Weingartner in Cincinnati.
6: The latest movie in the Spider-Man franchise swung into movie theaters this weekend and left with $355 million in ticket sales. That made it the second biggest American opening weekend ever. Worldwide, it brought in $927 million. Christopher Nolan's Odyssey finished in second, bringing in $51 million. That brings its worldwide total to $911 million. And Toy Story 5 continues to impress with an additional $6.3 million. Worldwide, it's past the $1 billion mark. I'm Dale Willman. NPR News.
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14: Joseph Milner was an American missionary who was living in China. And during one of his visits to the marketplace, he saw an unusual pelt, black and white. He'd never seen anything like it before.
15: The year was 1919. This missionary, Milner, had a feeling that the unusual pelt he'd stumbled across in a little Chinese market was something special. So he bought it and shipped it home to the American Museum of Natural History in New York.
14: And here it caused a sensation. The museum announced that they had this animal. They had a creature from Tibet, a rare beast.
15: People didn't know what this rare beast was. Some suggested it could be a bear of some sort. One Unfolded is like a story from an Indiana Jones movie. And author Dr. Nathalia Holt has traced every detail of it.
14: There had been many scientists who had said, this might be a hoax. What kind of bear would have black and white? It's been dyed. It's not real.
15: But it was real. And it was a bear. Today, we call it the giant panda. And when that pelt was first put on display, it set the scientific world buzzing. More expeditions set off for China to search for proof of the black and white beast.
14: Not one panda is brought back to Westerners. And now people are starting to get skeptical again. They're wondering if the panda is actually real.
15: Remember, it's the 1920s. Fortune and fame could be made from pelts and scientific discoveries, so the incentive is huge. But nearly a decade goes by, and no one can find a second giant panda. All this fuss catches the ear of two brothers, two pretty famous brothers.
14: And so in 1928, when the two eldest sons of President Theodore Roosevelt decide that they're going to go out and find the panda, very few people think they'll be successful. It is really a surprise that their expedition is able to accomplish what it does.
15: That's right. Teddy Roosevelt's boys took up the case. It's a remarkable story, one that was almost lost to history. And Nathalia Holt tells it in her new book, The Beast in the Clouds, The Roosevelt Brothers' Deadly Quest to Find the Mythical Giant Panda. But this story is about way more than just two brothers' dangerous search for a mysterious species in a strange part of the world. It's also about the moment in history when humans began to understand their real impact on the natural world, a realization that led to the birth of the modern conservation movement. Oh, and there might be some Himalayan bandits and bone-chilling blizzards along the way. From KUOW in Seattle and Chris Morgan Wildlife, welcome to the wild. Dr. Nathalia Holt got her PhD in biology and is also a New York Times best-selling author. Her work has also appeared in the Wall Street Journal, Slate, and Popular Science. Today, my conversation mixes two, maybe three, of my favorite things: bears, mystery, and adventure. Nathalia, thanks for being here.
14: Thanks so much for having me.
15: The closest I've got to a giant panda is narrating a documentary about them a few years ago, but never been into panda country, never seen one in the wild. This is all going to be so new to me.
14: It's fun to talk about pandas because they are rare today as they were in the age of the Roosevelts.
15: Right, right. Yes, they still struggle and need attention like they did back then, hey? So at the beginning of the 20th century, what was known about the giant panda?
5: Very little was known about the panda at this time. In fact, the Museum of Natural History put in their publication that they knew nothing about the environment, the diet. Anything at all about the panda was still unknown. All they had at this point was a pelt. And so to be able to find basic information was important.
16: And I suppose it was a time, like you say, when there was so much unknown about the wild world, wasn't it?
5: Absolutely. The 1920s were this time of exploration. When scientists were going out, they were discovering new species. Nobody knew which mountain was the tallest on Earth. Nobody knew which trench in the ocean was the deepest. There were explorers headed to every corner of the globe. And what's interesting about the panda is that it is the last large mammal unknown to science. Brown bears, black bears, even polar bears had long been known by humans. You would think polar bears surely wouldn't have been discovered early on, but that's not the case. We know there was a polar bear in the zoo in Alexandria, and there was even a polar bear in the menagerie in the Tower of London in 1252. So the panda is really something different. It's really this animal that was unknown to Westerners. And even in China, where you would expect the bear to be known, it wasn't, and it has a lot to do with where the panda was found. China, of course, is a vast country, and the panda is found only in select parts of high-elevation bamboo forests. And certainly, there was just simply not the information, even among scientists in China, to understand that the panda was this real bear that could be studied.
16: That's very interesting, because I was assuming it was mostly the Western world that didn't know about it, but it was a mystery on its home turf as well. That's fascinating. Some of the stories that describe this bear, it was seen as fierce, wasn't it? What else can you tell me about what people thought it was in the mind's eye?
5: That's right. It was seen as a likely aggressive species, and they thought that it might be a combination of a black bear and a polar bear. So this would
16: which
5: then
16: makes
5: be...
16: sense, doesn't it? Looking at a giant panda, you know, yeah, this is exactly what it looks like—a combination of the black and white.
5: Yes. So when the Roosevelts are going out to find the panda, they are expecting to encounter an aggressive species that is going to attack them. You can imagine how surprised they were to find out the truth.
16: Yeah. So these two people were paying very close attention to all of this unfolding of the mysterious hide and the giant panda sort of legend. Kermit Roosevelt and his brother, Theodore Jr., Ted he went by, right?
5: That's right.
16: They were sons of the famous U.S. president, Teddy Roosevelt. What can you tell us about these brothers? Who were they as people?
5: So you can imagine that being the eldest sons of a famous man is not easy. And certainly Teddy Roosevelt, he's a larger-than-life figure. This is a president who really made his mark on conservation in the United States. And so his two sons very much are trying to follow in his footsteps. But at this point in their lives, they're in their late 30s and early 40s, they are struggling. And what we see is that Ted is the eldest son, and he has been trying to become a politician like his father, and he has failed. He was not able to be elected governor of New York. He was embroiled in this terrible scandal, the Teapot Dome scandal, where bribes were being taken in exchange for leasing oil lands. And so at the time that he is starting this expedition, he's at a low point in his life, and he is very much looking to recapture some of his father's legacy. And we see that this with Kermit as well. Kermit is struggling with his business. He's not successful, and he's having difficulties in his home life too. But both brothers are always bonded when they go out into nature and in the woods. And this is something that their father really taught them. And even though he could be very hard on his sons, he also was very loving with them. You know, he was the kind of dad that would get down on the floor and play with them. He wrote them affectionate letters. He told them many times how much he loved them. And then the other side of that is that he did stress how important it was for them to be strong. Ted, we see when he was 10 years old, ended up having a near nervous breakdown because of his father's pressure. And Kermit also really went through some very difficult times with his father. So in 1928, when they're going on this expedition, they are looking to reclaim some of that glory. They want to do something that they know would make their father proud.
16: Fascinating, really. You could really dive into the psychology a lot of how that drove them on. Were they hunters like their dad?
5: They absolutely were. And Kermit had accompanied his father on several expeditions, so they went and hunted mammals in Africa. And he also went with him on the River of Doubt expedition in South America in 1912. Hmm. And that, of course, was a very famous expedition that was quite deadly. I mean, Teddy Roosevelt almost died on that expedition. And so both brothers had experience. Kermit had more experience in the wilds than his brother, but both sons had had much experience in the woods hunting animals.
16: Hmm. And probably had this notion of, I know that on one of those expeditions, President Roosevelt, after his presidency, right, went to Africa on one of these safaris. And I heard that they collected like 11,000 specimens, you know, from insects to big game, including elephants and hippos, and shot a lot of creatures, brought them back dead. So this must have gone into the minds of the sons. And you say especially Kermit, was it, that that was accompanying them on these things. Do you think that sort of set their mindset in terms of what conservation was through the eyes of their dad? It was like, yeah, well, we shoot animals and bring them home because that's the best way to help them or understand them. Is that safe to say?
5: Yes, it's hard for us to wrap our minds around this, but at this point in time, conservation biology relied on hunting. Every scientist who was working for these museums hunted animals in order for the museum to be able to study them. In fact, they would even hunt endangered animals. And the thinking at the time was that these animals were going to die anyway. Nature had made its choice. And so it was better to have the animals be studied and to be marked in the history of mammalogy than to just have them all perish by themselves. Wow. And it's really hard for us to understand, but this was really the thinking at the time. And so Teddy Roosevelt defended himself vigorously on this topic. He said, "I can only be condemned if the natural history museums of the world can be condemned." And he really felt that these trips, these hunting trips, were essential to us understanding biology. And of course, so many of the specimens that were collected, you know, as crazy as it seems, it wasn't all for exhibits. Most of these animals were actually studied by scientists who then used them for evolutionary biology and to understand more about these creatures at a time when we simply didn't have the technology to study them any other way.
16: Right. Good point. Very early days in terms of what was possible. This was the way it was done. This was the modern face of conservation back in the day. It's hard to believe, but you have to remember that perspective, I suppose. Now, had others tried to find the panda before these guys?
5: Dozens of expeditions went out to find the panda in China after 1919. After the exhibition took place in New York City at the American Museum of Natural History, there were so many explorers who thought, okay, the panda's out there and we're going to be the ones to find it. And everyone knew that whoever found the panda first would gain immediate fame. It would just become a sensation. And so that's why it was such a surprise that a decade passes without anyone finding the panda, despite how many people had gone to China searching for it.
16: Just sort of building the mystique around it.
5: Absolutely.
16: So by the time they came around to it, it was like the story was kind of out of control and we've got to go. So they decided to go on this scientific expedition. I thought it was interesting that they go out to find the giant panda, and it's funded by Chicago's Field Museums. And I think the fact that the museum was paying for the expedition is important, because it sort of gets to the thinking around conservation in this era. And you touched upon it a minute ago, but how were scientists and naturalists really viewing conservation back then at the beginning of the 20th century?
5: So scientists out in the field would find animals that they thought were unusual, but they couldn't really know how this fit in with the greater knowledge of biology until it was brought back to the museum. Mm-hmm. And so this expedition, for example, that the Roosevelts undertook, they brought back thousands of small animals. They brought back 40 large mammals, and they discovered 19 new species.
16: On the trip to go and find the giant panda?
5: That's right.
16: Just like happened to stumble across 19 new species on the way.
5: I mean, there was some work involved. It wasn't right. Just stumbling around.
16: Wake up in the morning and there it is outside the tent, right? So they set out to do just that, find this mysterious black and white bear and kill it in the name of science, into some pretty gnarly territory, I understand, right? Where did they head to? Can you place this on a map?
5: Yes. So they are heading to China and Tibet. And so they go in through what was then called Burma, which is today Myanmar. And this is called the back door of China. And so they're going on this one very small, narrow trail that goes in this back door. And then they are constantly crisscrossing the border between Tibet and China throughout southwestern China. And they're traveling more than 1,000 miles. They're going through a diverse range of environments. They go through tropical jungles. They are in the snowy Himalayas. They then reach the Tibetan plateau. It is so many different environments, so many different cultures. They see so much on the trail. And I think what is remarkable is that you have this trail that is more than 1,000 miles. There are no cars. Everyone is traveling by foot. And all the goods that are going to this region are all traveling by foot as well. So they talk about how tea is transported. They're constantly seeing people that have huge loads, hundreds of pounds of tea. They're holding on their backs to traverse the mountains and bring tea to these communities. So, you know, China at that time is so different than today. And so it was really remarkable to look at what it was like, what people they met, what animals they found, and all of these different environments they went through.
16: Must have been an incredible journey of discovery personally for them, but not without its trials and tribulations that you talk about in your book. Can you recall a couple of them? There was something about bandits.
5: There are so many. Oh, such a difficult trip. Certainly far more difficult than the Roosevelts expected. And part of the reason for that is that China at this time is in the midst of a civil war. Mm. There is many contested regions that China is fighting for. There are autonomous regions that are controlled by Tibetans, which were a diverse group who practiced different religions, had different cultures, had different languages all throughout the trail where the Roosevelts traveled. And so it's in a state of uproar as they're traveling. And so there is one point where they are attacked by bandits. And what I found remarkable is that they are saved by a group of women. And these women served as guides. They were sort of like the Sherpa people of Nepal. So they would make the trail. They would help find the way. They would set up camp. They were really good at traveling through the mountains. And it just happens that half of their guides were women. And so during this one period where they are attacked by bandits, it is actually a group of women that end up circling around the bandits, taking one of their mules, whipping it in its rear, and it then flies off and they're able to then go pursue the bandits, track them down, and keep them from attacking them again. It's really an exciting moment on the trail that this happens.
16: I mean, the giant panda store is pretty good, but let's talk about the bandits more. That's insane. And all up at this high elevation, right? Altitude sickness, I'm sure, and perhaps giardia or you know, other obstacles of the day.
5: Absolutely. So traveling through the Himalayas, these are high elevations they're going through. They're snowy mountain passes. They're traversing 17,000 foot peaks. Wow. I mean, really, they're going very high up in the snow. And they got a very serious case of altitude illness. And they are just gasping for breath in their sleep. They would wake up every few minutes just gasping for air. And at the same time, they end up losing a number of their mules because the conditions are so bad. There are these blizzard conditions in the Himalayas that the mules decide to just abandon camp. And they still are carrying all of their food.
16: Nightmare.
5: Yeah. And so they're using mules along the trail to help carry their supplies, their food, and the specimens they're collecting. And at night, they didn't want to take all of the food off because they were using it sort of as insulation for the animals. Mm-hmm. And so when the mules run off, they are more than a week away from the nearest town and they have no food.
16: Wow.
5: I mean, things are looking bleak. It does not seem as if they will possibly get through this. And they're rescued by a group of lamas. So these are Tibetan monks who live in lamaseries in these remote regions of the Himalayas. And they serve often as doctors in these areas during that period of time. And so they were able to take in the Roosevelts, feed them, patch up their jackets with their own yellow robes. And they really are very kind to the Roosevelts. And the only reason they survive at all is because of these lamas in Tibet.
16: And probably not because they were famous, right? I'm sure the lamas in Tibet had never heard of the Roosevelt family.
5: Yes, I found this so interesting as I was researching the book because, you know, I was fortunate to have the Roosevelt's letters and journals, and I was really able to get into their writings. Mm. And there is this really great moment where they are in Mulai, which is an autonomous region that's in Tibet. And they are meeting with a prince there who is just a young boy. He's just a toddler, and he is going to become the next king of Mulai. And so they're speaking with his father, and they're telling him who they are. And they're explaining that they're the sons of President Theodore Roosevelt. And this man just looks at them and says, okay, who's that? And it's just, it's such a great moment because that, you know, for them, what I found in their writings was this was so refreshing for them. Mm. This was really the first time that they were able to travel to a place where there were no preconceived notions about who they were. They were really able to make their own way. And they made very good friends with this man.
16: Liberating.
5: Yeah, it was a liberating feeling for them, absolutely.
16: After the break, Kermit and Ted Jr. continue their journey of scientific discovery through the rugged Himalayan mountains. And then they finally come face to face with the mythical giant panda.
17: One of the most competitive U.S. house races in the country is once again Washington's 3rd Congressional District. I'm Lauren Dake. On this week's OPB Politics Now, we'll talk about the candidates running for the seat and whether the Democratic incumbent can hold on to what was once a reliably Republican seat. 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
18: 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Tonight is mostly clear out, cloudy along the coast. Lows are in the 50s. Tomorrow is going to be mostly sunny and smoky all around the state. Highs in the 80s to 90s. It's going to be sunny, actually, for basically the rest of the week. Smoke around most of the state from the wildfires. Highs in the 90s. A heat watch in the Willamette Valley and a fire watch in the Gorge later this week. 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
16: So the giant panda is their focus, but they were also, back to what you were saying a minute ago, documenting other species that they found along the way. What did that work look like? What could you just tell us what they were finding and how that must have felt going into a world of discovery like that in some ways?
5: Certainly, they were collecting a wide range of species, and there's some really fun ones in the book. One of them is the Himalayan snowball plant, which you need to look up a picture because it basically just looks like a sea anemone that is planted in the snow. It looks so bizarre. It comes in these strange purple and green colors. And so they were collecting plants like that, but also birds, insects, small mammals, and large mammals. So they were looking for the golden monkeys, for example, which is a beautiful species that has long golden fur and a bright blue face. They found animals like the sorow and the sambar, which are very unusual. One is sort of a goat-like creature. The other is kind of a deer. And so all of these interesting species that really hadn't been well described before, some of them were new species. Mm. One of them was actually named after them. It's Roosevelt's barking deer. And what I found so poignant was that many of these species that they discovered on the trail are gone today. They have already disappeared. Within 100 years, we've already lost species that we had just discovered.
16: Wow, perhaps
5: It really, really speaks to the fragility of these animals and plants, doesn't it?
16: It really does, and perhaps less charismatic species than the giant panda, which luckily is still around, and perhaps partly because of this expedition, ironically, right? But I guess, you know, you say something in your book, and I loved it. I got it written down. They were documenting a vanishing world, even if they could not yet appreciate it. Amazing, right? That they were in it and perhaps sensing that, but also not really getting the gravity of the things that they were seeing necessarily, and so many new things to science, I suppose. So there was an English naturalist named Herbert Stevens who joined the expedition. Can you describe him a bit? What was his role in the group?
5: Herbert Stevens is the real scientist on the trip. This is the man with the PhD who is very well trained in how to identify species. Unfortunately, this also makes him quite a bit slower on the trail. And he talks about this in his writings as well. So I was able to get the writings and journals and letters from each member of the expedition. And so it really allowed me to recreate these scenes in a lot of detail. And I loved reading Herbert's stories on the trail because he's always talking about how everyone else is hurrying, but he has to go slow.
16: Oh.
5: Which, of course, frustrates people. And the very first day on the trail, Herbert gets lost. He steps off the trail and no one can find him. Everyone is searching for him, calling out his name. They finally find him just dozens of miles away. He's somehow gotten all the way to the river. It's already nightfall. And he's made a friend, though, that ends up being helpful to the expedition.
16: No way.
5: So he has some, he's just such an interesting mix of silliness. He's always doing silly things on the trail. He kind of fumbles with chopsticks and embarrasses the Roosevelts. But then he discovers all of these interesting species. He is very interested in the mountain ranges because nobody knows what the elevation of these mountains are. And so he's really curious to explore that more.
16: Perfect picture. He sounds like the classic old sort of befuddled, nerdy naturalist. I probably got lost following his magnifying glass around the forest, right? You know, suddenly he's miles from anywhere. I love that. I can relate. The group came across a big expanse of rice paddies once, and there were hundreds of cranes bathing and splashing in the fields that you describe. And Herbert and the Roosevelts had sort of different ideas about what to do with the cranes. What happened when they approached the birds?
5: Herbert was very protective over birds and especially cranes. He absolutely loved cranes. And so they come across a group of saurus cranes. And the scientific name for these animals is Antigone, because it has this red mark across its throat. And everyone is getting ready to shoot these cranes, and Herbert gets very angry. Unusually so. He is not usually that forceful, but in this case he is. And he insists that everyone put down their weapons. He does not allow a single person to shoot. He loves these cranes, and he feels very strongly that they need to be protected.
16: And did it work? Did they didn't shoot the cranes?
5: They did not shoot the cranes. Yes. And it's, you know, I talk a bit about these cranes in the book because this is a species that has very much struggled in the past few decades. Its numbers have declined immensely. They are far rarer now than they used to be. And it was so remarkable to read about a time when they were plentiful, when they were across the trail, when they were seeing these cranes. It must have been really beautiful.
16: And there's some depth to that as well, because I know Herbert wrote about these cranes as indicator species, didn't he? You know, one of the first people to use that kind of language, I bet. Why did he describe them that way?
5: Yeah, so he was looking at different animals and how they respond to the environment. So addressing this idea of an indicator species, so that when one species is struggling in an environment, it says something about the health of the environment itself. And nobody really had described saurus cranes in those terms before. So he was very early on. He was really looking at the interaction between the animals he was studying and the environment in a way that is unusual. When you look at his papers, they're very different from others during that time. And I think it says a lot about how much time he spent in the field. Because for other scientists of that era, they were often simply sending out hunters that then would send species back. They would then write papers based on that information, but they weren't seeing the animals themselves in their environment. So Herbert Stevens was doing something different. I think that's why he made such a mark in this era of conservation biology.
16: I bet he loved Darwin for the same reasons, right?
5: Yes, absolutely.
16: Analyzing species in situ as opposed to hides and mounted animals or animals in zoos. Yeah, a whole different thing, hey. Okay, back to the pandas. We talked earlier about how people were imagining them at the time, sort of fierce and aggressive and maybe huge, giant pandas, right? I mean, it kind of conjures up a 10-foot bear, doesn't it? But what can you tell us about the reality of a panda's life history? Where does it live? What does it eat? You must have learned so much about these creatures researching for this book, because I know you're someone who really digs deep into the research. You must have learned so much about them. What are they about? What's the life of a panda like on a daily basis? And what are they eating and doing, just in a nutshell?
5: Oh, there's so much interesting panda biology I was able to incorporate in the book. I loved learning about pandas for the book. And what I found interesting was following the Roosevelts on their trail for this species, because they would find some really interesting marks, but not really understand what it meant. But today, we have the studies to understand what it means. So, for example, they would see that the pandas were scratching on trees, and then they would notice that there was rubbing on those trees, but they didn't understand what this behavior was. Today, we understand that pandas do this to communicate. They will scratch, they will rub glands on trees, and this is how they meet each other. And this is because pandas are a very solitary species. They live alone for most of their lives. And in this way, by being able to do scent communication, they can meet each other before they mate. And so it, you know, it was really interesting to look at all of the different behaviors, and especially, of course, how they live in this very remote area, these high elevation bamboo forests. And, you know, at this time when the Roosevelts are traveling to find them, these forests are incredibly difficult to get to. There are no roads there. And this area is controlled by a people who are known as the Yi people. And they are protective. They do not like the Chinese. They do not consider themselves Chinese. They have a very different culture, different traditions, different language. And so they are protective of their space. And so many naturalists had warned the Roosevelts, do not go to this area. These people are savages. They will kill you. And what the Roosevelts find, of course, is that they are really the savages. They are the ones that are coming into this area. They're very well treated by people there. And they end up pursuing this bear that is completely different than what they expected.
16: Not surprising. It sounds like by the end of this expedition, it had been so life-altering. But we'll get to that, because it's remarkable, the things that they encountered and the sort of revelations along the way, it sounds like. Absolutely fascinating. And I know they were going from... So was this, I loved the phrase, the Land of Yi. Is that what it's called, this area that you're talking about?
5: Yes. Yeah, so many Westerners called it Lolo Land, which is... It's considered a derogatory term today. It's kind of unclear. Some people would consider it derogatory at that time. Some people wouldn't. But it was a very distinct culture of people. And many other scientists were worried about them. They really were concerned that the Roosevelts would try to go there. And in fact, the Roosevelts did not go to this area until they were desperate. Until they were at the end of the expedition, they had not found the panda anywhere. They had failed over and over again to find the panda. And it was only at the end that they decided to take the risk to go there. Mm-hmm. They expected that they would immediately be in danger. And instead, what they found was a group of people who at first were suspicious of them because they had these long beards. And so they were really worried that these were some Catholic priests who were coming to convert them.
16: Wow.
5: But when they learned that, no, these are not priests, then they were very welcoming. And they warned the Roosevelts. They told them, the panda is a gentle animal. We do not find it often. We don't hunt it. But the Roosevelts didn't listen. You know, they had this own idea of what they thought the panda was going to be. And so a group of Yi hunters ended up taking the Roosevelts out to look for the panda. And they did so not because they wanted to hunt the panda, which was not something they did in their culture whatsoever, but because they thought, we won't see one anyway. It's so rare that we see these bears. So we'll take these guys out. We'll go hunting, you know, for a few weeks, get some money, and then be done.
16: And what happened?
5: And what happens is the unexpected is that they come across signs of a panda. They come across one of these scratchings in the tree that has black and white fur in it. They know it's a panda that has been there.
16: Wow.
5: And then they start seeing the signs of the panda trail. And the Yi hunters stop in their tracks and they say, no, we're not going on. We're not going to hunt these panda. You can imagine how the Roosevelts feel at this moment.
16: Right.
5: They have been searching for this panda for 8 months at this point. They are like, what? We're finally here. And it takes a lot of convincing. And some of the hunters will not go no matter what. It doesn't matter what they're promised. They leave. But the others decide to move ahead. And as they approach the panda, there is just this really tense feeling. You can imagine what it's like. Ted and Kermit are trying to move forward. It's snowing, which is helping them track this animal. And they finally end up seeing it poke its head out of a giant dragon spruce tree. And this is the moment where both Roosevelts end up holding up their rifles and shooting at the bear. They expect that it's going to turn around and attack them. Instead, of course, the panda is merely trying to escape. And what I found that in this is a part of the book that was very difficult to write about, and I'm sure it's hard to read about, but they do, of course, end up killing this panda. They bring it back to Chicago. What I found when I was reading the Roosevelt's writings is how much they regretted their actions almost immediately. Immediately, they called the panda a gentleman. It wasn't the bear they were expecting. And their feelings about the panda, their regret about what happens, ends up deepening as time goes on and unintended consequences pile up.
16: Take us back to that moment, the very moment, though. Was it that immediate, do you think, when they raised their rifles and shot the panda that they started to think, oh, wait a minute, this doesn't feel right? Do you think it was that immediate?
5: Kermit writes that it is when the bear does not aggressively charge at them. That's the moment where they're surprised. It's not what they expected. And as they're watching this bear's behavior as they trail him through the jungle, they understand that this is not an aggressive creature, that the Yi people had been telling them all along, this is not an animal that is going to attack you. And now they finally understand that's true. And so they're, you know, it's sort of the feeling of getting everything that you wanted, but it doesn't really work out how you thought it would.
16: After the break, what happens when the Roosevelt brothers get home with their trophy panda? Yes, they got the fame that they'd been hoping for, but the twist comes when they decide on a new expedition, one to save the panda.
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16: Kermit and Theodore Jr. came back to the States in 1929. For the first time, a taxidermied giant panda, their giant panda, is on display at the Chicago Field Museum. Finally, proof that the panda exists. You'd think that the brothers would be pretty thrilled. The fame and notoriety they'd set out to find, along with the panda, was theirs. But the regret they felt after that fateful gunshot only continued to grow. And word was out. That trail to find the pandas in China is now known to the Western world. And that brings a whole lot of unwanted attention to the shyest bear species in the world.
5: And so hunters begin to travel to China to find the panda. It's considered the most challenging trophy animal on Earth. You can imagine how Ted and Kermit end up feeling about this. And then also you have Americans and other Westerners who are now traveling to China and trying to capture cubs for zoos.
16: Wow.
5: So there is suddenly this pandemonium. Everyone is very excited about the panda.
16: Pandemonium. Nice. I like how you slipped that in.
5: Yeah. So it's really what happens next that really upsets the Roosevelts. And it's why they do what they do. It's why they really end up changing their lives and making some big differences
16: and
5: in
16: so
5: the panda.
16: Literally the path that they took and the route that they took into finding this giant panda for the first time for the Western world, at least, you know, helped others follow. Were they using information literally from that expedition, the people who followed them afterwards?
5: Absolutely. Yes, they would not have been able to find the panda without the maps from the expedition, because this whole area had been unmapped. It wasn't on official maps from either China or from Westerners.
16: Right.
5: And so the Roosevelt's map to where to find the panda then allowed all of these hunters and people looking for zoo animals to follow in their footsteps. And this is really what upset the Roosevelts, because they realized, oh my goodness, this is a rare animal. And now all of these hunters and others are coming to take them. And they knew. They write in their letters, they write in their journals about how upset they are about this. And, you know, we see it repeatedly, how difficult it was for them. There's this one moment where Ted and Kermit are in a hotel in New York City, and they're sitting with Ruth Harkness, who is the first Westerner to have brought back a live panda cub. And so she's brought it back, thanks to the Roosevelts, really, thanks to their map. And she is auctioning it off to different zoos. And Ted is holding this cub, and someone in the room says to him, oh, maybe one day this cub will sit alongside your panda in the Field Museum. And he says, I'd sooner stuff my own son. He is very upset. This is not how they thought things would work out. And it's really this moment that ends up changing them. And especially Kermit decides that he is going to work to make protections for the panda. And at that time, this is all new. The idea that you would make specific protections to not hunt a large animal because it's rare is just simply hasn't been done before. And there certainly have been plenty other of animals. I talk in the book about otters and other.
20: 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Thank you.
5: This is all new. The idea that you would make specific protections to not

0: OPB and KMHD corporate circle sponsors like Schwabi are proud to invest in independent journalism and jazz without boundaries. Thank you to our corporate circle sponsors.
1: Totally. Everybody knows that WWF logo. It sort of represents much more than WWF. It represents conservation in general, doesn't it? You know, this species. Well done for the people who helped to brand it. And it sounds like it started with these guys, right? But why do you think it was different for the panda when it wasn't for so many other species? Otters are pretty charismatic, you know. Why was it different for pandas?
2: It was different for pandas because, I mean, there's many reasons I think that you can look at, but certainly for the Roosevelts, this was an animal that they felt personal responsibility for what happened because they had led the map to where hunters were going and where cubs were being stolen. And so Kermit ends up taking a position as the president of the Audubon Society, and he works directly with Chinese officials to make laws to stop all hunting and stop the ability for panda cubs to be exported to the United States. And there's certainly more that needs to be done. I mean, in the decades ahead, there's a lot that happens in the history of panda conservation. But this is a huge step at the time. Nothing like this had been done before. And certainly there's a lot at work here. You know, you have two very dedicated sons of a president known for conservation who are willing to work very hard to make this happen. And you also have an animal that itself is just innately charismatic. How can you not love a panda? It's a very sweet animal. It's really their work and then, of course, the animal itself that made this successful. And today, you know, the protections that pandas have, they protect other species as well. They're sometimes called an umbrella species because the laws that we have put in place to protect the environment pandas live in helps protect other animals that live nearby.
1: So these guys regret killing the panda. It sets off this pandemonium, as you call it, and immediately, they start working with China. What was China of the day? Do you think that was an easy thing for them to walk up to the doors of the Chinese government and say, you guys need to protect these pandas? I mean, that alone seems quite colonial, doesn't it? You know, but what do you think that relationship was between these brothers and the China of the day? Because that seems remarkable that they succeeded to get some kind of protection.
2: I think it would be very difficult for anyone else to have done it. It helped that they had the connections. They knew people in the Chinese government and they knew Americans who were working with the Chinese government at that time. So they were able to help draft these laws and help work with the Chinese to do so because they were so passionate about it and because they had the right connections. Certainly, I think it would have been far more difficult for another group to come in and do this. And it wasn't perfect. I mean, I'm certainly not saying that from that moment on, pandas were protected in China because that's not the case.
1: It was a
2: but
1: path.
2: It was a remarkable first step. Yeah, it was a remarkable step to take at that time. To be doing this in the 1930s was really quite a big thing.
1: And to be fair, my understanding at least is that China has played, of course, a very pivotal role. They're only found in China, this species, right? In just a small, tiny portion of their former range, right? But it's because of the Chinese government's commitment to this species. It's a matter of pride, right, to this day. They put a lot of money and a lot of research attention into this species, and right? I mean, it's that we should praise the Chinese government for tackling this and taking on the protection of this species.
2: Absolutely, especially because they faced so many challenges. You know, we see that in the 1970s, panda populations plummeted. There were less than 1,000 bears left in the wild. This was a very perilous time for the panda. And big changes needed to be made. And certainly, the Chinese did a lot during that time. There were also Americans even then who were working to help the panda and to help research. So I think there has been this really close collaboration between American scientists and the Chinese government and Chinese scientists in protecting the panda. And what we see today is very broad protections for the habitat. There is controversy about how zoos operate and how animals are loaned out to zoos and what conditions they might be under. But certainly, it's far better than it was in the 1930s and 40s, where we see that every cub that was brought back to United States zoos passed away very young. It's really heartbreaking to see what happened with pandas during that time. And you can imagine why the Roosevelts felt so passionate about saving them.
1: So when they came back, they had this sort of change of heart. Can you tell me anything more about the roles that they took on to try and shift things and

0: the Roosevelt brothers sort of went on a different path once they got back, hey, with the different jobs that they had or their push.
1: They absolutely did. And you have to remember that they have been part of this Roosevelt family that has gone on expeditions, killed animals, brought them back. After the panda, that stops. They don't do that anymore. And we see them pursuing very different means of biology. So Kermit Roosevelt, for example, becomes involved with another member of the expedition named Sudum Cutting, who is a naturalist from New York. And they go on this trip to the Galapagos, where they decide to initiate a breeding program for the Galapagos tortoise, which is endangered. And instead of killing the animal, instead of bringing it back to zoos, they go there, they study the tortoise, and they make a breeding program that ended up being quite successful at helping augment numbers of the animal. He then takes a role as vice president at the New York Zoological Society. And then later as president. This is Kermit, yes. And so in each of these roles, he begins doing more protections. He calls for a ban of duck hunting. He writes this column when he's president of the Audubon Society that is constantly looking for more protections for animals. And it's such a change of pace. You can really see in his writings from the time how important this became to him. So different than in the past. And Ted makes some changes too. You know, this is a man who had hoped to become a politician like his father. Instead, he ends up going to Puerto Rico. He does become a governor there for a very short amount of time. He then comes to New York City and becomes a publisher. He ends up editing books on China and having a really interesting role doing that. So both of them really kept part of this expedition in themselves. It really changed who they were and how they approached the world after this.
0: It seems like the brothers sort of represent a changing time and a change in thinking at that time. And you know, there was growing understanding that, that human activity could impact biodiversity and that we all had to be mindful of that. And the things that you talk about are so fascinating, where it's like protect the species where it is and you don't have to bring them all home. Why was all this so revolutionary?
1: It's hard for us to picture it as revolutionary today. Today it seems, well, of course, you don't have very many pandas. You would make protections for them. Of course, you wouldn't go and hunt all these animals from the woods that are rare species that you don't know anything about. But at that time, this was absolutely radical. This went against what so many scientists at the time believed and how museums operated at the time. So for Kermit and Ted to make these changes was a whole new era in conservation biology that they were starting. It was very different what they chose to do during this period. And they could have gone the other way. When they came home from China, they had many offers to go back and hunt pandas. People were willing to pay them a lot of money, especially museums. Even individuals really wanted them to go back and hunt more pandas.
0: Wow.
1: And they absolutely refused. They would never go hunt another panda again.
0: They sound like admirable guys. How did this? Am I right that their, would their father, President Roosevelt, would he have passed by then during the time of this expedition?
1: Yes, he had already passed
0: by many years. Do you know the chronology of that? Was it?
1: Yes, he passed in 1919. So he was. It was during World War One.
0: So this was 10 years. Ten years later, right?
1: Ten years later.
0: What do you think he would have made of all of this? And do you think that they were thinking that a lot, wondering what would Dad think?
1: Absolutely. And they write about it very clearly that they were trying to follow in their father's legacy of conservation. And their father had become more interested in birds and in other smaller species in his later years. So I think they really were thinking about how they were moving the field forward, especially because their father was a radical environmentalist for the time. There was no one that did what Teddy Roosevelt did to protect land, to protect species. And so I do think they were motivated by that. It was a big part of how they saw themselves and who they wanted to be.
0: What was the sort of after story for Ted and Kermit? Did they go on to succeed long, happy lives? What did that look like?
1: I wish I could say that were the case. Unfortunately, they both served in World War II, and Ted ended up dying after D-Day. He was the oldest general who landed on the beaches of Normandy. He very famously stood on the beaches and said, "We'll start the war right from here." Sadly, he was hiding a heart condition, and just a few days later, he died.
0: Oh.
1: And Kermit's ending is even sadder, because what I found was that in the years after the panda, he became very depressed. And, you know, we see himself throwing into these projects that he's passionate about, he cares about, and yet there's a lot of sadness there. He was suffering from depression. He's suffering from alcoholism. I go into some detail about this in the book, but he ends up killing himself in 1943 in Alaska while serving during World War II. And it's just a very tragic end for both brothers.
0: Intense lives all round from beginning to end. That is sad. Do you think that they'd feel that their ultimate mission paid off if they were here today looking back?
1: I hope they would. You know, it's an interesting question how they would view their legacy. This is a story, obviously, that had not really been told before I wrote this book. It was a story that was mostly lost to history. And I think, you know, for Ted and Kermit, their history had mostly been framed by their father and by their work in the military.
0: Mm-hmm.
1: And so I hope that by telling this part of their story, I can tease out some of their own environmental legacy and how their work has contributed to conservation biology today in a way that perhaps most people wouldn't expect.
0: Where do things stand with pandas today in China? How's the species doing?
1: Pandas today have bounced back from their lows in the 1970s when there were less than 1,000 bears in the wild. Today, that number hovers around 3,000.
0: Mm.
1: And what's interesting when I talked to scientists who are studying pandas today is they told me that it is just as difficult to find a bear in the wilderness today as it was in the Roosevelt's time.
0: Wow.
1: They said that is the most difficult part of doing these studies, finding the bears, because they are so elusive, they are so rare. And I just found that really fascinating.
0: Totally.
1: But it's heartening how people have come together from different countries, and China has made such a big show of force by having all of these protections for pandas and their habitats.
0: Mm.
1: And that's paid off. Pandas today are doing well.
0: Dr. Nathalia Holt is the author of The Beast in the Clouds, The Roosevelt Brothers' Deadly Quest to Find the Mythical Giant Panda. 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The Wild is a production of KUOW in Seattle and Chris Morgan Wildlife, with support from Wildlife Media. Matt Martin produced this episode. Jim Gates is our editor. Our theme music is by Michael Parker. 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The Wild is hosted, produced, and written by me, Chris Morgan. A very special thank you for their kind financial support to Jill and Scott Walker, Rose Letwin, Ellen Ferguson, the Isdell family, Anna Kimball, Barbara Stallman, John Taylor, Paul Lister, Bob Yellowlees, and John and Julie Hanson. Thanks for listening. Take care of yourselves and nature, so that nature can take care of you like she does.
2: 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Stay with us. Travel with Rick Steves is next. We're going to hear about the sites along the City of Belfast's Van Morrison Trail and more. This is OPB. It's 9 o'clock.
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3: Coming up, we look for the sites of the Van Morrison Trail in Belfast. 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Madeline Potter gives examples from Europe of what makes them distinct. The Romani culture in America has its own story to tell.
5: The travel didn't take the usual pattern of moving from India westwards.
3: And adventure travel expert Neil Lapping shares his favorite places to take in the nicest scenery in Europe on an uncrowded hiking trail.
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3: Let's get going together in the hour ahead. It's Travel with Rick Steves.
7: Live from NPR News, I'm Dale Willman. President Trump called off more attacks on Iran this weekend, and speaking with reporters on Air Force One Sunday, he explained why.
8: He's asked to by Saudi Arabia, by UAE, and by Qatar, and by Iran. We were all set to go. It's about at this time right now. And it would have been a massive attack. We're all set to go. But when the allies ask to call it off, you got to sort of say, well, let's see. And the reason they asked is they think there's a deal.
7: Trump said Saturday that the deal includes the reopening of the Strait of Hormuz and addressing U.S. concerns about Iran's nuclear program. Negotiations toward a ceasefire are expected to resume soon. Firefighters in Spokane, Washington are starting to make progress on some of the wildfires burning in and around that city. Doug Nadvornik from Spokane Public Radio reports that three major blazes have burned more than 7,000 acres at the city's edges.
9: Fire crews are expecting a big break on Monday when the brisk winds that whipped flames into a frenzy over the weekend exit the area. Mandatory evacuation areas that reach well into Spokane's city limits are still in effect, but some of the evacuation levels have been downgraded as crews gain more control. While the gusty winds are going away, there are two new aggravating factors. The wind is expected to shift directions and blow wildfire smoke into the city, and temperatures are expected to creep back up into the 90s by midweek. As of Sunday night, more than 600 structures have burned, but officials say they have no evidence anyone has been killed or hurt by the wildfires. For NPR News, I'm Doug Nadvornik in Spokane.
7: Residents of Cairo were wakened from their sleep Sunday morning by an earthquake that shook buildings around 3 a.m. local time. As NPR's Aya Batraoui tells us, there are no immediate reports of injuries or collapsed buildings in the Egyptian capital.
10: The U.S. Geological Survey says this one hit at a depth of 6 miles, just northeast of the Suez Canal. It says the quake's magnitude topped 5.0. In Cairo, more than 100 miles west of the epicenter, panicked residents felt their buildings swaying in the middle of the night. The earthquake was also felt east of the Suez Canal in parts of the Palestinian Gaza Strip and in southern Israel, according to local media there. Earthquakes are rare in Egypt, but not unheard of. A 1992 quake killed more than 500 people and injured thousands more in Cairo. Aya Batraoui, NPR News.
7: Officials say Ohio Representative Marcy Kaptur is being treated for non-life-threatening injuries following a car accident Sunday morning. The 80-year-old congresswoman was a passenger in a car that was headed to church when it was hit by another vehicle. In a statement, her office says that she is active and alert and looks forward to returning to Washington. You're listening to NPR News. Two firefighting helicopters collided in Greece on Sunday, killing the two crew members on board one of the copters. The accident occurred as a wind-driven fire continues to burn out of control near the Greek capital of Athens. In Spain, officials say wildfires there have stopped advancing for now, and in France, a major fire near Bordeaux is said to be under control. A defunct part of a SpaceX rocket is expected to slam into the moon this week, and NPR's Chandelise Duster has more on its impacts.
11: Scientists say a piece of a SpaceX Falcon 9 rocket will slam into the moon early Wednesday morning. This part of the rocket carried two lunar landers and scientific instruments to the moon in January 2025. Bill Gray, an astronomer who develops software that tracks objects in space, says it will hit the moon around 2:35 a.m. Eastern Time at more than 5,000 miles per hour. SpaceX did not intend for the piece to hit the moon, according to the Associated Press. NPR has reached out to SpaceX for comment, but has not received a response. Scientists say the piece is expected to hit a sunlit side of the moon facing Earth, and the initial impact could be challenging to see, even with professional telescopes. Chandelise Duster, NPR News.
7: Michael Thorbjornsson made a 26-foot putt on the last hole to win his first PGA Tour title Sunday at the Detroit Golf Club. He finished the day with a 7-under-63. He started the event ranked number 69 in the world. He beat Xander Schauffele by 2 strokes. Thorbjornsson started Sunday 3 shots behind Davis Riley, but took the lead with 4 birdies in a 6-hole stretch. I'm Dale Willman, NPR News.
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3: Growing up in working-class Belfast, his father's record collection of American rhythm and blues influenced young George Ivan Morrison to start a band at the age of 12. In just a moment, we'll hear about the sites you can visit on the Van Morrison Trail in Northern Ireland. Adventure travel planner Neil Lapping is back with us from Glasgow to recommend his favorite places in Europe for a spectacular hike with classic views. And from Edinburgh, Madeline Potter helps us understand the variety of Roma communities you might come across in Europe and in America, and to understand how their stories set them apart from other communities around the world, like the people she grew up with in Romania. Imagine you're in Belfast, Northern Ireland, and it's a marvelous night for a moon dance. And then you meet a brown-eyed girl. Singer-songwriter Van Morrison was born and raised in Belfast. His legendary status around the world has prompted his hometown to capitalize on their most famous musical hero by creating a self-guided Van Morrison trail through the city. Irish guide Lynn Corkin joins us now for a look at Van Morrison's Belfast. Lynn, thanks for joining us.
13: Thank you, Rick. Thanks for having me.
3: So Van Morrison, born in 1945, started his first band. It was Them, right? In 1964. And now the city of Belfast actually has a trail for tourists remembering the city Morrison grew up in. He was a youth in the 1950s. What was Belfast like back in the 50s, and what impact did that have on Van Morrison's music?
13: Mm. Well, Them was the first band he came to prominence with, but he had a couple of show band style skiffle groups before that, the Monarchs and the Sputniks. And it was the time for skiffle music, you know, like a group of guys get together and just play with whatever they can, improvise with washboards, you know, that sort of thing. But Van was born into Belfast 1945. The war has just ended. In fact, he has a song called Wild Children. We were the wild children born in 1945 when all the soldiers came marching home from war with love looks in their eyes. He was an only child. He was born into a working class community in East Belfast. His father was an electrician in the shipyard, and his mum was a singer around lots of little gospel halls and evangelical type of churches. And recently, she performed in Belfast with her granddaughter, Van's daughter, Shanna, and you can see where he got his voice and his belting blues sensibility from. But anyway, the Belfast he was born into was very much post-war. Large parts of the city completely destroyed by the Blitz of 1941, particularly the area he grew up in. Mm. And I've got a really personal connection with it because my mum and all her clan grew up just about five streets away. So, you know, it's like walking in my mother and my granny's footsteps when I do the walking tour. So, you know, the shipyard was working at full capacity during the war.
3: So Belfast was a big shipyard. I mean, famously, the Titanic was built there. And in the war, I would imagine it was critical for the British war effort.
13: Absolutely. It produced at least 100 ships for the war effort, lots of munitions, armaments. But
3: If you happen to be a German commander, this would be an important target.
13: Absolutely. And with reference to the war, the government felt Belfast was too far west for German planes and would not be a target. So there was no real evacuation of civilians as happened in other parts of England and Scotland. So when the city was bombed in 1941 in particular, yes, you're right, the target was the shipyard.
3: So now, Harland and Wolff. So Van Morrison was born in 45.
13: He was born in 45.
3: The city was rubble. And when he grew up, I would imagine it was a gritty town. It was probably always a gritty town, but then it was a gritty town rebuilding after the bombs.
13: It certainly was a gritty town. Belfast would never have been described as pretty, I suppose, but plenty of character. So, yeah, he was born into the rebuilding era.
3: So what exactly is the Van Morrison Trail? It's about a 2-mile walk that connects sites from his life?
13: Yeah, it's a couple of hours walk, and it really is around all these streets of East Belfast, where he was born, where he went to school, where Brown Eyed Girl refers to down in the Hollow, the railroad tracks all along there, and then finishes in Cypress Avenue, which of course he really made famous from his seminal album Astral Weeks in 1968.
3: Our guest right now on Travel with Rick Steves is Lynn Corkin. She's a Blue Badge certified tour guide who specializes in showing the neighborhood's end scenes in Belfast that helped turn Van Morrison into one of the leading rock vocalists and songwriters of our age. Places that sometimes even show up in his lyrics. Van was knighted in 2016 for his role in tourism and for aiding charities in Northern Ireland. We have links to Lynn on Facebook and to the sites of the Van Morrison Trail. You'll find them in the notes for this week's show. That's at ricksteves.com/radio. So let's talk about Belfast that Van Morrison would experience today. What's the vibe in Belfast today with all of its hard history?
13: Yes, Belfast is a completely transformed city. And I would say he had a little part in it, at least in the sort of peace process, in that in 1995, President Clinton came to Belfast to switch on the Christmas lights. And who did he choose to sing alongside him at the City Hall? Van Morrison. And he sang and
6: Van Morrison and Bill Clinton,
13: and Bill Clinton
6: 1995, turning on the Christmas lights.
13: Bill Clinton played the saxophone at Belfast City Hall.
6: The city must have gone crazy.
13: Absolutely went crazy. An American president is here. You knew there was something significant going on in terms of what became known as the peace process.
6: Yeah.
13: If an American president is here, it must be coming to an end. And I was there, of course, to see President Clinton and Van Morrison. And significantly, the two songs that Van sang were Days Like This. Mom always said there'd be days like this, and No Religion. And there was not a dry eye in the place.
6: Oh my
13: because
6: goodness.
13: It were just such perfect songs that 1995, you know, it's been going on now 3 decades.
6: Let's get above our tribal hang-ups and live together.
13: If there's anyone that everyone could identify with, no matter what community, it was him.
6: That's a beautiful thing. If one man can rise above all of that sectarian misunderstanding and conflict. This is Travel with Rick Steves. We're talking with Lynn Corkin about Van Morrison's Belfast. Our phone number is 877-333-7425. And Randy's calling from Cleveland in Ohio. Randy, thanks for your call.
14: Hey there, Rick. I'm from Cleveland, Ohio, and I have the Rock and Roll Hall of Fame pretty much in my backyard, and I'm a big Van Morrison fan. And I was wondering, where are some of the most notable or best music venues or bars that Van Morrison was known to play at early in his career in either Belfast or anywhere in Northern Ireland?
13: Well, the main one that he played when he was in Them, you know, he's the lead singer of Them, and there was legendary gigs in a venue called the Maritime, which no longer exists, sadly. But, you know, in his early career, he would have played in a lot of little church halls or cricket clubs, stuff like that. But really, it was the Maritime. I mean, the site is still there, but it's not a music club anymore. But one of his most famous concerts was in the Grand Opera House in Belfast. And there is a live album, fantastic live album, Live at the Opera House. I think it was from about 1980s, I think. He was inducted into the Hall of Fame in 1993, I believe.
14: Yes.
13: Thank you for calling.
6: Thanks, Randy. It must be fun to live in Cleveland with the Rock and Roll Hall of Fame in your backyard. Thanks, Randy.
14: Thank you.
6: Lynn, we could talk about a lot of sites in Belfast, the Titanic, a wonderful Titanic exhibit, and the City Hall, and the beautiful pubs, the Crown Liquor Salon, and the Ulster Museum. So impressive. But let's stick with the Van Morrison Trail. As you walk along the Van Morrison Trail, designed for tourists, designed for fans of Van Morrison, I imagine you've done it many times.
13: I have, yeah.
6: What are a few of the sites that you'd see that are particularly impressive and memorable for you?
13: Well, the most memorable would be Cypress Avenue, because within that section of East Belfast, you know, the street that he grew up in, the street that my mom and all her family grew up in, would have been a very typical working class street. And Cypress Avenue was a magical place. It was only about 3 streets away, but it was just a magical place. Tree-lined doctors, ministers of the church lived there. And for Van Morrison, it was very much into the mystic, you know, a place of contemplation, a place of, sounds like some romantic liaisons as well in Cypress Avenue.
6: Does it have the same character now as it did when Van Morrison
13: it
6: was
13: does.
6: Inspired
13: it's
6: by it?
13: It's still a beautiful street. And then many years after he wrote that, just a few years ago, my mum said, I hear you all playing that song Cypress Avenue a lot. Did I ever tell you that Daddy proposed to me in Cypress Avenue? And it just seemed to fit perfectly because, again, for her, it was a magical place to go and walking with your love. You know, you didn't go to bars in the days of my mum's courting days. You went and had a nice walk, and they went in Cypress Avenue. And my mum had never heard of Van Morrison, but it just seems a perfect story that my existence is due to Cypress Avenue when my dad proposed to mum, and then they got married, and then they had all these Van Morrison fans as children.
15: And now when you hear that song, it's like it was written for you.
13: It was written for me. And I could never have imagined when I first heard his music way back in the late 70s that one day I'd be a tour guide and I'd be taking people around the Van Morrison Trail. And again about Cypress Avenue, on his 70th birthday, 31st of August 2015, somebody had the bright idea, imagine if you could get Van Morrison to sing in Cypress Avenue on his 70th birthday. And he did. Two shows, sold out. Magical. People came from around the world. He's very proud to be a Belfast man. In fact, when he was knighted by, I think, Prince Charles in 2016, he was very happy and proud when he came out, and he was with his daughter Shanna, who was born in 1970, 71, something like that. She sings with him too. And he said to the journalists, "Not bad for a blue-eyed soul singer from Belfast. Sir Van Morrison, I am now." He seemed very tickled by that. Oh, he is Sir Van Morrison. Yeah. And of course, one of his most famous songs is "Here Comes the Night." So it was all now "Here Comes the Night," K-N-I-G-H-T.
15: Oh, "Here Comes the Night." Yeah, That's perfect. I get a sense as a citizen of Belfast, you're pretty proud of Van Morrison.
13: I am so proud. I love his music so much, but I feel he has transformed our image of our city. Uh-huh. It used to be that blues songs were about Route 66 and the Mississippi and Chicago and all that. Nobody sang songs about Belfast.
15: Right.
13: Nobody made art out of those mean streets, but Van Morrison did.
15: Beautiful. Thanks so much, Lynn Corkin.
13: You're welcome. Thank you for having me.

0: That's a quick sample of the Caledonian soul music of a very early Van Morrison piece from 1965, when he sang with a band called Them. They brought the hard-driving blues rock to a West Belfast seaman's hostel called the Maritime Hotel, before Van set off on his own solo career. Up next, we head to Scotland to learn about the Roma communities of Europe with Maddie Potter. And we'll help you get some serious steps in on your own with adventure travel planner Neil Lapping. He recommends his favorite hiking trails to offer a classic taste of the most scenic corners of Europe. It's Travel with Rick Steves.
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0: There's a legend that says when God was sharing his gifts with the peoples of the world, the Romani showed up late. So they were given the whole world to wander instead. It wasn't until Madeline Potter was in her 20s that she began to discover how the Romani history was intertwined with her own family story. Growing up in post-communist Romania, her childhood dreams of traveling came before she knew that, prior to the Second World War, her relatives on her father's side had largely been nomads. Some eluded being sent to prison camps like Dachau. Some didn't. As Maddie investigated the stories of various groups of Romani travelers, she found histories that were inextricably linked, including by being misunderstood, harassed, and deported. She's written The Roma, a traveling history to provide a personal portrait of the Romani people, where they've traveled, where they've settled, and what it means to be Romani today. She's back with us today on Travel with Rick Steves to take a closer look at some of the Roma communities in Europe and in the U.S. Maddie, it's good to talk to you again.
3: It's really good to be here. Thank you so much, Rick, for having me.
0: We encounter Roma people in our travels, and we don't realize that the Roma community is vast and it is disparate. Is that the word? There's sort of a diaspora of the Roma community. In a nutshell, tell us the story of where the Roma people originated and where they are now.
3: The Roma originated in northern India, roughly what is today the territory of Rajasthan and also Pakistan. They migrated westwards, roughly the 11th century, and then now they are widely spread across Europe, North America, but also more broadly in Latin America, for example. There's a big community of Romani people in Brazil. So there are Romani communities across the world, but all Roma originate from northern India.
0: And Maddie, when you wrote your book, it's a traveling history.
3: It is.
0: When I read a history book, I expect a chronology.
3: Yes. You know,
0: and it's a 1,000-year story. It started here and then this, then this, then that. But your book is based on geographical regions, on countries.
3: It is.
0: Without the chronology.
3: Yeah.
0: And that's not accidental, is it?
3: It's not. It's very deliberate, because I was hoping to trace that, to pay tribute to that history of nomadism, to trace that sense of movement that has been associated with the Romani people, but also to trace my own journey. So the book begins in Britain, where I live now, and then we move to Romania, where I was born and grew up, and then come back to Britain through a series of stopping places, including France, mm-hmm. Germany, Spain, the US.
0: All right. Well, I'd love to just touch on the Roma presence in four countries. I'd love to go to Britain, Germany, Spain, and the U.S. Tell us about the presence of the Roma people in Great Britain.
3: Yes. Yeah, so the Romani presence in Great Britain dates back to roughly the 16th century when they were first spotted here. They were very quickly persecuted. Henry VIII very famously passed his Egyptians Act, which sought to banish Romani people from the country.
0: And when you say Egyptian Act, that kind of harkens back to the misunderstanding that Europeans thought the Roma people came from Egypt and they called them Egyptians, which is the gypsies is a derivation of that misnomer.
3: Exactly. Yeah, that's it.
0: The king decided to punish the Egyptians who were actually the Roma people that came from India.
3: Exactly. That's a great way of putting it. Yeah, that was it.
0: But there's still 200,000 Roma living in Britain. For a lot of travelers, we're fascinated by Roma communities and we get the, what are they called, the travelers and the Roma mixed up. Who are the travelers and how do they relate to the Roma?
3: The term travelers tend to refer to indigenous European travelers, particularly Irish travelers, a really, really important presence in Ireland, who also suffered tremendous marginalization and persecution for being nomadic.
0: Is this are travelers an ethnic group or sort of a subculture by their free spirits?
3: They are an ethnic group because they've tended to keep away from the settled communities. Now, during the 19th century, the Romani people who arrived in Britain during the 16th century and the Irish travelling community tended to become closer and closer, and there's been a lot of intermixing between the two. So now the cultures tend to be quite closely associated.
0: Ah, so that explains the confusion that travellers have, because sometimes you don't know, are these gypsies or are these travellers?
3: Yeah, you know? So with the British Romanies, they're called, because again, there are so many subgroups of Romani people, technically they're called the Romani Chals. So the Romani Chals have tended to develop a sense of closeness with Irish travellers.
0: Let's travel over to Germany. And when I was in Germany, I was impressed by, you know, we go to Berlin forever to remember the horrors of the Holocaust. And of course, 6 million Jews were killed by Hitler, but what, 500,000 Roma and Sinti people were killed and other groups that didn't fit his horrible utopian ideal were ended up in concentration camps and it was ethnic cleansing. I finally came to Berlin one year and there was a monument to the Roma and Sinti people. Finally, recognition of this tragedy, but I didn't know the term Sinti. Tell us about the Roma community in Germany and who the Sinti are.
3: The term Sinti refers to a particular subgroup of the Romani people, so they are also descended from that same group that migrated out of northern India. But they prefer the term Sinti to refer to themselves. Again, there are so many subgroups. Each of them prefer their own terms. Some prefer to be called gypsies. Some don't. Some prefer Sinti. Some prefer Gitanos.
0: But this is the frustrating thing for me because you don't, you don't understand the complexity of it all, and you're damned if you do, and you're damned if you don't, because somebody in this community said we're not Roma, we're Sinti.
3: Yeah.
0: Who is the spokesperson for a disparate group of nomads?
3: So each group tends to have their own preference when it comes to terminology. I think it's quite safe to. So in Germany, the official terminology is Roma and Sinti, precisely because.
0: Yeah, I noticed that. In Germany, it's like you do Roma and Sinti.
3: Exactly.
0: In some countries, it's just clearly Roma. I think in the United States, if you say gypsy, it is universally considered a slur. On the other hand, if you go to Hungary or if you go to southern Spain, the Roma people there might call themselves gypsies.
3: Yeah, exactly. Or Gitanos or whatever.
0: Gitanos, which is the Spanish word for gypsies.
3: Yeah, exactly. It shares the etymology.
0: That's one thing I've got an interesting thing is people. A lot of Americans go, you can't say Allah. Well, Allah is God in Arabic. You know, it's just people get hung up on, oh, that's a different language for the same word. Gitano. To me, when I see Gitano, I see the word gypsy.
3: Yeah, they share the same etymology that comes from Egyptian.
0: Well, there you go. This is Travel with Rick Steves, and we're getting a personal look at the history and culture of the Roma people right now with Dr. Madeline Potter. She's a teaching and research fellow at the University of Edinburgh, and her book is Roma, A Traveling History. Madeline, you make the histories in the different chapters of your book that feature different countries that host Roma communities. You make that so much more vivid with stories of individuals. And in Germany, you talk about the boxer Johann Trollmann.
3: Yeah.
0: In fact, you call him one of the bravest men to ever have lived. In his defiant way of looking the devil in the eye and sneering at him.
3: Yeah, to me, yeah, he is one of the bravest men ever to have lived. So he was from a Sinti community. He was a boxer. He was brilliant. He had this amazing style of boxing, which was a bit like dancing around. So he was very difficult to pin down. So he would kind of shift and dance around and avoid the punches. And then suddenly he would just come in and out of nowhere appear and start raining punches on his opponent. And he was this very, very charming young man. But unfortunately, he was around as a Sinto boxer during the rise of the Nazi Party. So he was persecuted for it. There was this really, really amazing fight where he was very clearly winning and the crowds were on his side. But then the jury, the judges, declared it uncertain result because they couldn't award the title to a gypsy, essentially. The crowd was furious.
0: But he was on the German team, right?
3: But he was fighting against, so it was internal championship in Germany, yeah. The crowd was furious, so the jury had to award him the title. But then later, very cowardly so, when they were away from the wrath of the people, they stripped him of his title. When he was to box again, they told him that he was not allowed to, that he had to box in a German style, not dance around, which they associated racially with the Romani people. And there were so many caricatures in the right-wing sports press that mocked him, that emphasized his ethnic features, that were featuring a little kind of violin in a thought bubble. They were absolutely horrible racist caricatures. So what he did, he thought, okay, if the Nazis want this kind of blonde Aryan ideal, I am going to give them that blonde Aryan ideal. So he went and bleached his hair. So when everybody was expecting him to come into the ring, he was famous by now, people were shocked because what came on was not the usual Johann Trollmann, but a caricature of him mocking those Nazis with bleached peroxide blonde hair, and he had doused his skin in flour to make himself look white. And I think it takes absolute courage to do that. During those times.
0: What a tremendous example of wit and pride.
3: Yes, yeah.
0: And courage. With a story like that, you can draw a better understanding of the plight of the Roma people and their spirit and character to live through that.
3: Exactly. And that's what I mean, looking the devil in the eye and sneering at him.
0: Yes. Tell us who was this Mary Squires that you featured?
3: She's a woman who lived during the 18th century who was accused of kidnap and theft when a young woman by the name of Elizabeth just suddenly vanished into thin air. She was just going to visit her aunt and uncle and never returned home. Nobody really knew what happened to her. And then a month later, she returned home. She looked a mess. She was bloodied and bruised and abused. And she claimed that she had been kidnapped and imprisoned by a posse of villains whose head was this gypsy woman called Mary Squires. So Mary Squires was arrested and eventually she was convicted. She was condemned to death. But there was a judge called Sir Chris Gascoigne who was very, very suspicious of this whole affair. So he started looking into it, partly because there was this whole public hysteria around the case. And he found that crowds, the mobs that had gathered outside, had prevented potentially very, very valuable witnesses from entering. So he started his own investigation and he managed to find that Mary Squires had an alibi. So he managed to convince the jury actually to overturn her conviction. But he then faced the wrath of the people who called him the king of the gypsies and who attacked him. But Mary Squires was released and Elizabeth was convicted of perjury.
0: Ah, well, this kind of relates to the underdog status in legal circles of the Roma people. I mean, it's just that kind of travels with a nomadic community. Okay, on our trip through Europe to find Roma culture, let's go down to Spain, because I believe there are more Roma people in Spain than anywhere else in Europe, I think. It's the biggest presence I've seen in my travels. What is it? 750,000 people estimated, yeah, with Roma heritage in Spain.
3: Yeah.
0: The story there has a long history. Way back in 1763, they were given by the king equal citizenship on the condition of assimilation.
3: Yes.
0: That's the big condition.
3: That's the catch, yeah.
0: So that basically means stop speaking your Hindi language,
3: mm-hmm,
0: and embrace the church and the king and what it, yeah, means to be Spanish.
3: And that's why, again, going back to that question of what terms do particular groups prefer, and these terms are very much tied with the history of the country, because when that happened, they tried to ban the Romani language and they tried to ban the term Gitano. So the fact that they continued to call themselves Gitanos is a matter of pride for those communities, right?
0: Wow.
3: So the term itself in Spain is often associated with the sense of pride and resistance. And that's what I mean, that these terms are very much tied in with particular groups in particular countries and places,
0: yeah,
3: because they have these individual histories.
0: Consequently, the word gypsy to this day could be more permissible in Andalusia in southern Spain. The Roma there call themselves gypsies.
3: Yeah, yeah.
0: So you need to know the cultural context.
3: Exactly.
0: When you want to be sensitive
3: to
0: the culture.
3: The cultural context is absolutely paramount, yeah.
0: Very, very important. There is so much to know about the Roma community. It's interesting how there's 12 million Roma in Europe. Again, that's as many people as are in Greece or Portugal. And Roma really kind of flies under the radar unless you know where to look. But when you know where to look, you can find it. Madeline Potter grew up in post-communist Romania and explores her family background in her book, The Roma, A Traveling History. Today, she's a teaching research fellow at the University of Edinburgh. Maddie first spoke with us in 2025 about her book on the Roma and about her interest in visiting sites associated with Gothic literature. Look for web links to those conversations in the notes for this week's show at ricksteves.com/radio. Now, I'd just like to finish in the United States. There's a million Roma people here in the United States with a long history. What should we know about the Roma in America?
3: So one thing that really stands out for American Romani history is that the travel didn't take the usual pattern of moving from India westwards, but that they came with the waves of migration and colonialism from Europe. So a lot of them were shipped over as indentured servants to colonies. Mm-hmm. We know that in Christopher Columbus's third voyage, for example, there were a number of Romani people who were being banished. We know that France shipped a lot of its Romani people to French Louisiana. So they were sent off either as indentured servants or as undesirables into the colonies, into the New World.
0: Mm-hmm.
3: So it's tied in with that history rather than the natural migration. And then also after the fall of the Iron Curtain in 1989, there was a lot there were new waves of migration of Romani people into the States. And today, the majority of Roma in the U.S. on the West Coast and in California.
0: And they still identify with their Romani
3: heritage.
0: They do, heritage.
3: Yeah.
0: You know, when we think, Madeline, about the diaspora, the uh-huh. fact that millions and millions of Roma people, they left India 1,000 years ago, and today that culture survives in
3: yeah.
0: countries all over the planet. Let's just finish our conversation with Roma people. Disparate as they are, do they have heroes? You were a child in a Roma community in Romania. Who were your heroes? What is a Roma hero?
3: A Roma hero is a person that we really admire, that we really just grow up with legends about. There are stories. Unfortunately, when I was growing up, there was this shame associated in the public sphere with being Romani. There was not much talk about Romani people. It was something that was just chucked to the side. People didn't really, really talk about it much. But and this is what I was trying to do in the book, is to collect these stories of wonderful Romani people who've yeah. lived and resisted and did something for the community. So I think one of my favorite Romani heroines is Katarina Taikon, who was a Swedish Romani woman who was called the Martin Luther King of Sweden, who did tremendous work for the rights of Romani people.
0: Well, there are inspirational stories coming out of the Roma community from every country where they have a presence. And Madeline Potter, thank you for shining a light on this fascinating dimension of our many-faceted world. Best wishes in your teaching and your travels.
3: Thank you so much, Rick. So happy to have been here. Thank you.
0: Madeline Potter examines how three prominent Irish authors used monsters as a way to grapple with questions of the afterlife and with what's sacred or profane. It's in her latest book called Theological Monsters, Religion and Irish Gothic. 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That's next on Travel with Rick Steves.
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1: 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Coming up next, we connect moments like this to the broader media environment shaping how we understand the world. Climate One is coming your way here on OPB in just 20 minutes. Tonight, it's mostly clear out, cloudy along the coast. Lows are in the 50s. Tomorrow and this week, it's going to be sunny and warm, but there will be smoke around the state because of the wildfires. Highs are in the 90s, a heat watch in the Willamette Valley, and a fire watch is in the gorge. You're tuning in to OPB in Eugene at 1600 AM, in Lincoln City and Glen Eden Beach at 89.3 FM, and you're streaming us online at opb.org.
0: I love how you can never exhaust Europe of the travel fun it has to offer. I've spent 3 months a year ever since I was a student exploring Europe, and it never gets old, and there's always new ways to travel. And lately I'm on a hiking venerable trails kick. In fact, for the last 3 years, that's been my vacation. I'm a big believer in avoiding the crowds by not going where the crowds are. And when you're on a beautiful trail anywhere in Europe, it's you and nature and beautiful bits of culture. I love how nature and culture shared the same crib in Europe, and you experience that so vividly and intimately when you commit yourself to a serious hike. Not just a short walk from a pullout where you park your car, but actually hiking from hotel to hotel to hotel for several days. And I'm joined right now by Neil Lapping, and he's a man who's been a pioneer in putting together tours where you organize a great route, you book hotels, and then you arrange for a Sherpa service to take bags from one hotel to the next so travelers can just frolic freely with their day bag up a ridge, down into the next valley, and find their bag waiting at a hotel and a big appetite ready to enjoy a good local dinner and do it all again tomorrow. Neil, thanks for joining us.
5: Great to be here, Rick.
0: Excuse me, I just sort of ventured off onto my visions and memories of hiking this way around.
5: It looked like you were enjoying it. You looked like you were right back there.
0: I'm serious. It's something I look forward to. I kind of enjoy hiking in Europe because there's no way I can have to research. You know, I can't go to Lisbon or Copenhagen without worrying about research and hotels and restaurants, but I don't cover hikes in my guidebooks, and I'm just there enjoying, as I said, the culture and the nature together. I know that you run a company called Max Adventure, and for decades now, you've been organizing these tours. It's kind of trendy these days. More and more people are seeing this as a kind of tourism, isn't it? You can go on your own, or you can hire somebody to essentially propose a route, book the hotels, and provide the Sherpa service to take your bag from one hotel to the next.
5: For me, I've just loved connecting people with places across Europe and trails and great experiences. And the way we do that and create these incredible moments, these moments of connection with your traveling companions and people, has been through hiking and hiking trails and that getting into a journey every day. And I still do those every year with my wife, my kids. That's our vacation too. Last year it was biking in Portugal. Huh. The year before it was hiking in the Bernese Overland. The kids are going to be a bit grumpy about it now. They're teenagers and you know, a bit of an argument
6: sometimes. They're teenagers, yeah. Well, that's a good way. I just think it's great parenting to get your kids out on the road. And now you did with the your family the Berner Oberland. I was just that's the tour that I've done without having the help of a tour company. I just booked four great hotels in a region I've known and loved for a long time, but I've always been intrigued by these hotels that are off the grid that 150 years ago were venerable places, destinations, you know.
5: There are so many fabulous hotels like that around Europe. There's a lovely one in the Val d'Anniviers in Switzerland called the Hotel Weisshorn.
6: Oh,
5: and
6: yeah.
5: We've had a couple of New Year's Eves there. So not hiking in the summer, but actually snowshoeing in the winter. And the only way you can get up is either ski touring or snowshoeing.
6: Oh,
5: and
6: wow.
5: It was built to service the Victorian mountaineers
6: The Victorian mountaineers. That was the late 1800s, basically.
5: You know, they've got this history of welcoming mountain travelers for hundreds of years. And it's still the same experience. You meet people from all over the world.
6: Yeah.
5: You have an amazing dinner. You meet great people. It's so much fun. And the next day you hike or you snowshoe off.
6: And you actually have these hotels. Some of them are literally off the grid. They're a two-hour hike from the nearest paved road or vehicle, sometimes no electricity, sometimes no menu, but always a good convivial crowd and a warm welcome and a comfortable bed. And you're sleeping in this woody, historical sort of dream come true high up in the mountains that has been housing hikers for more than a century.
5: And what I often love is often it's been run by the same family for many, many generations. So you've got this lovely continuity and history of, you know, this is just what they do and what their pride and pleasure is of welcoming travelers.
6: Talk about history, Neil. Do you know Schinnigeplatt?
5: Yes.
6: You hike from Wildersville, just outside of Interlaken, and you take the old cogwheel train up to the very top, Schinnigeplatt.
5: Yep.
6: And from there, you take my favorite hike anywhere in the Berner Oberland along a ridge all the way to First and come down to Grindelwald. But I needed a jump on that hike so I could catch the last lift in First down because I didn't want to hike all the way down and I didn't want to rush my hike. So I slept at the beginning of the hike up on the ridge on the top Schinnigeplatt. That hotel was so traditional, they still left the bedpans and the washing basin out in the hallway. And it was this old 150-year-old porcelain basin and jug that people would actually pee in the middle of the night, I guess, and then and all that kind of thing.
5: Well, hopefully you don't get the jug and the bedpan confused. You know, make sure you keep those apart.
6: But we didn't actually use it, but I thought this is a cool touch. And as you mentioned, it had been in the same family for generations.
5: That is the best hike in Europe, in my opinion. From Schinnigeplatt, I've done it several times. Once in glorious sunshine, once in an absolute snowstorm, where we were doing it in summer and the weather turned. And I was like, we're still going. Let's go. We caught the train up and we hiked. There's a hut about halfway along called
6: It's called the greedy source of drinks. You cannot have a picnic there without paying for a drink. They have water, but you've got to. And we had to. There's not much.
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5: And I was like, we're still going. Let's go. We caught the train up and we hiked. There's a hut about halfway along called.
6: It's called the...

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1: Monk and Jungfrau.
2: The Monk and the Jungfrau on the other side. It's just beyond belief, isn't it?
1: By the way, this is Travel with Rick Steves. I'm talking with Neil Lapping, and he lives in Glasgow in Scotland. And he's for 20 or 30 years been organizing mountain hikes with his company Max Adventure. Neil, these hikes are all over the place. Let's talk about very, very briefly where people might find these venerable multi-day walks in Europe that they could learn more, and they could do it on their own, or they could hire any number of hiking companies to help book the hotels and provide the Sherpa service that takes their bag from one hotel to the next and provides a smart route. What are some of the classics that people should be mindful of?
2: So I think it starts with what you're looking for. What do you love? So if it's mountains, I think you can't beat the Tour de Mont Blanc. A circuit around Mont Blanc, starting in the Chamonix Valley, going through France, Switzerland, Italy, and coming back into the Chamonix Valley. I think that's the mountain classic.
1: And that's 100 miles and 10 days, I guess, by my pace. I did it in 6 days with a tour where we cherry-picked just the best 6 days and 60 miles and took public buses through the boring parts. And it was a beautiful week on the trail hiking around Mont Blanc.
2: And that's the thing, they're super flexible. You can do as much as a little as you want. I think staying in the mountains, you can't go far wrong in the Dolomites. The Dolomites are those dramatic limestone peaks, you know, northern Italy, where you've got fantastic people and welcome. And, you know, of an evening, everyone's promenading down the high street and, you know, having their aperitif and their evening chat. So I think that mountain culture in the Dolomites is just fantastic. And the super well-known walk there is the Altavia 1.
1: Yeah.
2: There are various variations. There's also an Altavia 2. And you can cherry pick and choose the best sections of that as well. You know, they're pretty full on, the big ones with stays in mountain huts, but you can really kind of tailor it to what you want. So those are probably the two big mountain ones.
1: Mont Blanc, the hike around Mont Blanc, which starts in France, goes through Italy and Switzerland, and finishes back in France.
2: Yep.
1: And then the various Dolomite hikes in the north of Italy. Those would be perhaps the two most popular examples of hiking on venerable trails. I think you could make Zermatt a home base and hike forever just from that home base in and around the Matterhorn. And you and I both love the Berner Oberland around Interlaken.
2: Berner Oberland's fantastic as well.
1: But let's leave the Alps and we'll go to other places. I love the TV series Pole Dark, and it's filmed in Cornwall in southwest
2: Cornwall.
1: England. And there is, what is it called, the Southwest Coastal Trail or something?
2: The Southwest Coastal Path is an absolute delight. It's over 600 miles, and it starts on the west coast, and you follow that the coast of Devon and Cornwall and back into Devon, just over 600 miles. And some adventurers will do the whole thing, and it's amazing, and I'm in awe of that. But most people will do 5-6 days, either on the Atlantic side, you know, around St. Ives and Padstow, where you've got the little fishing boats coming in and Rick Stein's famous restaurants and, you know, this great Cornish life and, you know, very kind of special culture down there. The other great places are just like around the Lizard, where so many maritime adventures started.
1: Yeah. And
2: so,
1: that is, if people have watched the movie or the series Pole Dark, it's filmed there because it's just so drop-dead beautiful. We've filmed there. I've hiked there. It's gorgeous. The Cotswolds in England are very popular. Most people do it by car, and they only see the places you can drive to. I've taken a few all-day hikes in the Cotswolds, and I'll tell you, if you get away from the cars and if you see the villages from tops of hills, and if you see the backyards walking through the farms, it's a whole different Cotswolds.
2: The first time I went to the Cotswolds and hiked there, I was just going, wow, okay, this is England. It is picture perfect. You walk from one impossibly beautiful village of little houses and cottages and flowers and roses, and you're like, it couldn't get any better. And you get to the next one and you're like, wow, wow, wow. The problem is it takes forever to get anywhere because you're taking so many pictures.
1: Yeah.
2: And I think in the summer, it's just delightful. And then, you know, you pitch up at some tiny village and there's always a pub.
1: Okay, so that covers Britain. I mean, you could talk more and more, but I want to cover a little more. How about coastal areas in the south of Europe? Portugal,

0: Spain, Italy?
1: So there are a couple of areas that are absolute classics and have really known for a while. So in Italy, the Cinque Terre and the Amalfi Coast are just two absolute knockouts. The Cinque Terre is getting pretty busy now. Amalfi Coast is still just, you know, stairs after stairs into kind of, as soon as you get away from the coast, you're into the mountains and smaller villages and towns, but you've got these drop-dead views across the Mediterranean, across to the Isle of Capri.
0: What about pilgrimages? There's a lot of people are on these, you know, beloved, time-honored, venerable pilgrimage trails.
1: So the Camino is the most famous, and that's been a pilgrimage since the Middle Ages. You know, it was a pilgrimage to Santiago de Compostela, and that has had this amazing renaissance in the last 30 or 40 years where people are looking for connection and experience. And you can do everything from, you know, walking from the French border, Saint-Jean-Pierre-de-Port, to 700 or 800 kilometers all the way to Santiago, or you can just walk the last 100 kilometers. And there are multiple routes that go in. You know, some come up through Portugal. You can start from Porto or Lisbon. Some come along the northern coast of Spain and Bilbao and Santander. So there's this amazing camaraderie where everyone's like, Buen Camino.
0: I noticed in your company, you've got a short, less than a week hike for the last stretch of the Camino. I think it's like 30 days you allocate to go from Saint-Jean-Pierre-de-Port.
1: It's about that. Most people take about
0: and
1: that.
0: And most people don't have that much time. A lot of people do it in segments, which is permissible, or a lot of people do what you offer in Mac Adventure is the last week.
1: You get your Compostela, and if you've done more than the last 100 kilometers, so, you know, that's the kind of pilgrim certificate. The Camino is the best known, but there are other pilgrimages around Europe. You know, the Via Francigena starts on the Swiss border and finishes in Rome. It's a lot less well known, but you'd be surprised how many people are now taking that time out to reconnect. You know, often we get a lot of solo walkers. I actually first discovered the Camino when my mom did it at a kind of changing time of her life. And I was like, what's this you're doing? She's like, oh yeah, I've just got my pack and I'm staying in auberges every night. And I was like, what are you doing, mom?
0: You know, mom. That's great.
1: And she met people that she's still in touch with 20 years later. So it was a formative experience of her life and just amazing thing to do.
0: There's even a Camino or a pilgrimage trail that goes in Norway all the way up to Trondheim.
1: Yeah. I think it's around St. Olaf, I think.
0: Yeah. We're getting inspired to take off on the classic trails of Europe right now on Travel with Rick Steves with a little help from Neil Lapping of Max Adventure. Neil's company advises solo travelers, couples, and small groups on planning active travels on hundreds of hiking and cycling trails in Europe and the UK, Japan, and New Zealand. Their website is maxadventure.com, and being based in Scotland, that's spelled M-A-C-S, adventure. Neil, if you could take me just to one spot with your family on one of the happy days when all of you were out there in the wonders of nature, where would we be and what would we be marveling at?
1: Going back, I think it was 2019, we did the GR5, which is the hike from Lake Geneva to Chamonix. The kids were young, so Annabelle must have been 8. Robbie was 14. And we had the most incredible kind of, I think it was a 6 or 7 day hike. And it was a combination of hotels with raclette and fondue and the really simple mountain huts. And that last day, we walk up the most amazing, beautiful remote valley. And you come over the crest of the hill, just around the Brabant mountain, and the whole of the Mont Blanc Massif just opens out in front of you. And you've had this amazing experience of chatting and swimming in mountain rivers and lakes and, you know, this great adventure. One day we made my son walk so far that we had to bribe him and buy him a guinea pig when we got home. And you've just had this amazing experience. But that moment, as we saw Chamonix, we knew that Chamonix, the best ice cream shop in Chamonix, and we said to the kids, the first thing we're doing, and, you know, looking down in Chamonix, first place we went was Chamonix. They got the most enormous ice creams. And that's just those moments of connection and specialness are what comes out of these self-guided adventures through Europe.
0: Oh, geez. You know, just it's so fun to share our experiences, Neil, because anybody who's had these nature in the extreme experiences can get together and just celebrate the memories that it created. But you're talking about your favorite hike is going from Lake Geneva to Chamonix. And I went from Lake Geneva basically to Chamonix on a taxi transfer to catch my hike around Mont Blanc in Chamonix. And you're just reminding me there is great hikes everywhere. And then for you to come around the corner and find Brevent, that hike, that traverse high above Chamonix with the Mount Blanc, the highest mountain in Europe, 15,000 feet right across the valley, that was the climax of our Tour de Mont Blanc hike, and it was the very best day that we traversed over, and then we rode the lift into Chamonix, and instead of Chamonix ice, like for the ice cream for your kids, we came into town, and an organist was practicing in the old church right on the main square, playing the beautiful pipe organ. And we sat down there and listened to that pipe organ play high up in the mountains of France, the Alps, and just thought, what a glorious experience we've had. And then we went out to a wonderful dinner, and we just thought, when's our next hike?
1: I think that is the thing that so many people come away. It's never what's on the itinerary, what's in your plan.
0: That's
1: it's
0: right.
1: Always the unexpected. It's the person you're bumping against the trail, it's the organist, it's the musician, it's the person you meet around the table, it's the restaurant you never knew about. It's all these unexpected things that when you travel slowly, you discover them.
0: When you travel slowly, there you go. Neil Lapping, thank you so much. And I'd love to spend a day on that ridge high above of Interlaken, hiking with lakes on one side, stretching all the way to Germany, and the most incredible alpine panorama anywhere around on the other, and just have a glorious day.
1: You and me both. Thanks, Rick.
0: Take care, Neil.
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3: 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This is KOPB-FM Portland, KOAB-FM Bend, KRBM-FM Pendleton, KOBK-FM Baker City, KTVR-FM LeGrand, KOGL-FM Glen Eden Beach, KOAP-FM Lakeview, KTMK-FM Tillamook, KOTD-FM The Dalles, KOBN-FM Burns, KOPB-AM Eugene, KOAC-AM Corvallis, KOAC-FM Astoria, KHRV-FM Hood River, KETP-FM Enterprise, KOJD-FM John Day, and online at opb.org. It's 10 o'clock. Thanks for spending your Sunday night with us. Here's Climate One.
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4: But content is siloed these days. So we went to an MMA cage fight in Brooklyn to ask guys if caring about the climate fits their idea of masculinity.
6: So to look at like climate change to be a feminine thing, it's just immature.
4: Plus, we talked to the first Major League Baseball player to speak out against fossil fuel sponsorships in sports.
7: 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I was not trying to rattle like the cage crazy, but I just wanted my feelings to be known.
4: Hollywood, baseball, cage fights, and climate. 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
8: Live from NPR News, I'm Dale Willman. Acting Attorney General Todd Blanche has issued a formal letter that terminates President Trump's so-called anti-weaponization fund. The $1.8 billion fund was set up to compensate his political allies. A disagreement over the fund has slowed confirmation for Blanche as Attorney General. It's been a busy last weekend of campaigning just ahead of Michigan's contentious U.S. Senate primary on Tuesday. As Michigan Public's Steve Carmody reports, the primary has implications far beyond the Great Lakes states.
9: The primary between Congresswoman Haley Stevens and former Detroit public health official Abdul El-Sayed is seen as a battle between the Democratic Party's establishment and progressive wings. Stevens has garnered a slew of endorsements from party leaders, including U.S. Senate Minority Leader Chuck Schumer. Meanwhile, El-Sayed has the backing of progressive stars, including Vermont Senator Bernie Sanders and Congresswoman Alexandria Ocasio-Cortez. Michigan's primary battle is not only about the direction of the National Democratic Party, but also whether Democrats or Republicans control the U.S. Senate next year. For NPR News, I'm Steve Carmody in Saginaw, Michigan.
8: Officials in Washington state say firefighters are beginning to get a handle on wildfires burning in and around Spokane. The fires have destroyed at least 600 structures, and some 60,000 people were forced to evacuate their homes because of the flames. Republican Congressman Michael Baumgartner says such destruction has not been seen before in the region.
10: This is an unprecedented catastrophe for the Spokane area, but I think we're going to see unprecedented collaboration in responding to this fire.
8: The Old Trails fire has burned thousands of acres of land and is just one of three fires burning in the area. The death toll from last week's surge of migrants arriving from Morocco to the Spanish exclave of Ceuta has risen to at least 72 people. Spain says most of those who made it to the territory have now returned to Morocco. But Terry Schultz reports that the diplomatic uproar the incident caused in the European Union continues.
11: The dramatically different responses to the Ceuta crisis from the European Union's top leaders illustrate how deeply divided the 27 governments are on migration and how worried they are about threats to the passport-free travel rights granted inside the bloc's borders. European Council President Antonio Costa, who's from Portugal, expressed his personal solidarity with Spain, but Costa was not able to speak on behalf of the EU because there's no unified stance. The majority of governments sound more like EU Commission President Ursula von der Leyen, who focuses on reinforcing control of EU borders. Spanish Prime Minister Pedro Sanchez has expressed outrage at what he calls polarizing positions. EU ambassadors meet Monday and Interior ministers Tuesday to debate a collective response. For NPR News, I'm Terry Schultz in Brussels.
8: And you're listening to NPR News. Police in Idaho say the suspect in the fatal shooting at a fast food restaurant in Twin Falls died of a self-inflicted gunshot wound. Investigators say they're confident that 24-year-old Chad Williams acted alone during the shooting that left four people dead and seven others injured. Police Chief Matthew Hicks says an off-duty state trooper and an armed citizen fired at the gunman and distracted him from killing more people. A museum devoted entirely to AI-generated art has opened in Los Angeles. NPR's Chloe Veltman reports that the exhibits are also raising a more complicated question. Just how much of the art comes from a machine and how much still depends on the human behind it.
12: Rafiq Anadol is known for using AI algorithms to transform massive troves of data into bombastic three-dimensional installations of light and sound. The Turkish-American artist says he creates his projects, including the new Dataland Museum in LA, with the help of the people in his studio, a multidisciplinary group of artists, architects and data scientists. He says his art is
13: 50% human, 50% machine.
12: To create the art at Dataland, Anadol fed images and sounds from museum archives, labs and even his own travels to the Brazilian Amazon into a custom AI model. He then directed it to create specific scenarios, such as a dreamlike hummingbird narrative. Chloe Veltman, NPR News.
8: Shiho Kawaki won the Women's British Golf Open Sunday, shooting a par on the second playoff hole for the win. Esther Hensley dropped a 40-foot putt on the last hole of regulation to force that playoff. It was only the second playoff since 2001. I'm Dale Willman, NPR News.
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4: I'm Kushan Avidar.
3: I'm Ariana Brocious.
4: And this is Climate One. So I don't want to brag, but I'm pretty hip, Ariana. Do you know that?
3: Oh, I mean, yeah, it's obvious.
4: I make it my business to know what's up in popular culture. If I still had hair,
15: and have frosted tips.
16: Oh, wow. Wow. I wish I could say the same. Maybe not about the frosted tips, but, you know, being hip.
15: Your loss.
16: Just being with it, you know. I'm usually way behind the times with memes and jokes and slang and pop songs, but I do watch a fair amount of TV, for better or for worse. So I do have a familiarity with, like, you know, the big shows on Netflix and Max, Apple, and of course PBS. So I'm not a total rube.
15: Of course, I mean, PBS is timeless. I've always tried to work at the intersection of current events and pop culture because I do think that's where the Overton window can shift and you can affect public opinion. And frankly, there's just a lot of joy in it.
16: And that's exactly what today's show is all about. When it comes to climate, we have the facts, but we aren't moving fast enough. So we need to get climate awareness to the places where people already are, sharing knowledge in ways they can relate to, and maybe change the way they think about what's possible.
15: In recent years, this climate lever has gotten more and more activated. We recently did a show on games that include climate themes or content. Today, we'll hear from someone in Hollywood and a major league athlete about how they use platforms for climate awareness.
16: And because self-image is a key part of all this, we'll hear about a fascinating study linking views on masculinity with concerns about climate. Kusha went to an MMA match, spoiler alert, so stay tuned. You don't want to miss that.
15: First, we're going to a space most of us know well, at least from one side of the screen. I'm talking about Hollywood. Can watching a character in a movie take charge of the future actually change what people believe they can do in real life? And can the stories we consume ultimately shape public attitudes and even policy outcomes?
16: Alison Beagleman certainly thinks so. She's an entrepreneur and impact producer working at the intersection of climate and media. She's co-founder of the Hollywood Climate Summit and co-founder and chief of strategy at Context Collaborative. We talked about the power of what we see on the screen to shape action in real life.
5: We have a lot of people doing the work in terms of helping creatives and companies and brands tell better stories that are more accurate and also fun and exciting and entertaining. And then we really need the people to bring those case studies to light and also bring people together to talk about their learnings and hear from scientists about, like, what they're struggling to communicate and how we as a field can do a better job. While at the same time, we are, you know, as an organization, we do impact campaign work. We're directing attention. That's what the summit does. It really creates a space, but also directs attention so that we can take what is already happening and scale it, right?
16: Why is it important for climate change to show up in popular entertainment?
5: Because climate has not shown up. And because of that, we've proven that there's a lack of understanding of what climate change even is across our country, our globe. And that lack of understanding has allowed for a lot of disinformation to spread. Obviously, there's been a politicization of climate that has added to disinformation. And so, you know, that's a whole other can of worms. But the reason culture and entertainment is so critical to the climate fight is because we hit billions of people every single day. The gaming industry alone hits around 6 billion people, and people are playing these games consistently. TV and film, you're connected with your favorite TV character, you're watching seasons and seasons of them. If they're like Ava Daniels from Hacks and they're constantly bringing up climate change and AI and all these issues that are interconnected and giving you a lens to view them through, you're going to feel more connected to it and be like, oh, okay, yeah, like that's something that's cool and fun and I can speak to in my everyday life. When you know someone and you hear something from them directly, you're more likely to share that information. And so if you're getting to know these characters and they're giving you information and then you're going out and sharing it, like that's one of the best ways to grow awareness about something. And we're also in a really dark time news-wise. So I think that's why it's also really important, because culture is one of the last frontiers that we can utilize to put out critical information.
16: Yeah, I mean, I hear you there saying that it's important for affecting the way people think about issues. And we'll talk a bit more about that in a minute. But also this sort of messenger role that characters play, where they are conveying information about lots of different things. And viewers and listeners are sort of, you know, absorbing that to a certain degree, and it's affecting the way they might be communicating about it in their own lives. So I want to play a couple examples because I think it's great to hear just a few examples of how climate shows up in TV today. So the first is from Hacks, season 3, which you just referenced. Deborah is a 60-plus comedian, and Ava is her Gen Z writing partner. They're on a hike. They get lost. Deborah is injured. The conversation turns to climate change, which Deborah doesn't really think is an issue. So let's listen to this.
17: Why don't you admit that this is a problem? Look, even if what you say is true, what can any one person do about it?
18: Well, you're right. Your average person can't do as much as corporations or governments.
17: There you go. Case closed.
18: I said average person. You're one of the biggest climate criminals I know. Your carbon footprint is huge.
17: Well, not as big as your carbon handprint.
18: Hey, we had an agreement.
17: I'm handicapped now. I have more rights.
18: Okay, you know what? Joke all you want, but you drive cars that are inefficient. You take a private jet everywhere.
17: Not everywhere.
18: All the stuff that you sell on QVC, it's all plastic and fast fashion. Polyester doesn't degrade. It's made from oil. Okay, Forever 21 is basically Exxon. Zara, BP.
17: Listen, I'm not saying you're wrong. It's just that young people are just so much more dramatic about everything. I mean, you live long enough, you realize things don't change that drastically.
18: Okay, think of it this way. When you play a comedy club, you don't do the shitty material at the end of your set and leave the crowd cold out of respect for the comedian following you, right?
17: Of course not.
18: Okay, so maybe think of the earth that way.
16: So there's a lot to unpack in there, and I would love to hear your thoughts first.
5: Yeah, I love that clip. That was, I think, from 2024. And our partners at the NRDC actually work directly with the team at Hacks and the showrunners and the writers to sort of give them inspiration and ideas for like what Ava could say and like how it could reflect their relationship. I also say always like, intergenerational action and relationship building is so core to climate because we just have these giant gaps, which you're sort of seeing in this clip. But yeah, I mean, unpacking it, what I think Ava as a character, especially in the scene, but always does really well is connecting big issues together in a really personal way. So like she talks about like in this one clip, fashion, plastic and its connection to oil. She talks about the footprint. She talks about pollution. But what she does really great is she says it in a way that for Deborah, like says it in her own terms. And I think that you see that at the end where she's talking about like you wouldn't leave a room cold, right? Like that's sort of the big finale. I think that's really important when you're doing this type of work is like really diving into how would your character act? How would you talk to someone about it? And then making those connections shows us how intersectional climate is, that it really connects to many different issues.
16: Yeah, the intersectionality is really on display here. And that's key. Also, that idea that it has to feel authentic to the character, right? And this character, Ava, for people who don't watch the show, I mean, she is outspoken. She has a lot of opinions. And the intergenerational thing is really interesting as well. And I think that's something probably older and younger viewers of this can relate in some respect to either character. So I want to ask, what makes a story good in terms of being climate informed versus climate themed?
5: There are so many different ways to describe climate storytelling now, and everyone has their own jargon. We've sort of at Context Collaborative have thought about it in terms of three different areas. So there's like a climate theme, climate informed, and just like the broader lens of climate context. So when I think about climate themed, I'll think of a story that's maybe more, you know, nature is the story, climate is the story. Mm-hmm. So I would maybe think about like Okja. That was a film from a while ago, but it was very, very rooted in nature. Same with Wild Robot, Hoppers, maybe even Jurassic Park too, like nature-based solutions. Maybe they're about animals. Maybe they're about mycology or trees, but it's all wrapped up in it. Versus climate informed is more like climate is going to shape the world, but it's maybe not the main plot. And I don't want to spoil the next clip, but I think that next clip is more geared towards that.
16: Yeah, well, let's go there. Let's listen to it. So this next clip is from The Morning Show, season 4, episode 2. In it, reporter Alex Levy, played by Jennifer Aniston, is stuck in traffic because of a protest in downtown. So she ends up jumping out, reporting live from that protest, and we'll give a listen to this.
19: I am at 23rd and Broadway, where traffic is at a standstill, where the city has come to a standstill, as the radical Earth activist group Extinction...
20: Ah, fuck me!
19: Revolt, please keep filming, I'm live. Iconic.
20: Oh, it's Levy.
19: Extinction Revolt.
20: It's Levy.
19: Hey, and who are you?
20: A warrior for truth.
19: And what are you doing here? Why are you doing this?
20: This summit is a front for big oil.
21: Yeah!
20: It's a cover to sell drilling contracts.
21: Look at International Allied Petroleum. Their CEO, Zeke Pemberton, hides his company's pollution behind these sham summits. The stock price gets a bump and he takes home over $100 million a year.
19: But this is a summit for renewable energy, so where are you sourcing your greenwashing claims? What is your evidence?
21: We have receipts. They're internal documents.
19: Well, then why are you shutting the entire city down? Why don't you just publish those documents?
21: Because no one believes us. No one listens.
16: So two sort of things I want to talk about. One, it's different because it's really deeply specific. And I think speaking to the bigger climate movement and systems, it's not a character based scene. What I think is really great about the scene is that we're getting really specific about a really critical issue within climate, which is corruption and big oil sort of deciding that they do this all the time. They show up at climate conferences. They show up at COP, oil executives. Like, they're behind the scenes lobbying, but also greenwashing at the same time so that we don't know. They created the concept of carbon footprint. And I think, yes, we don't really need to see that many more protest scenes, because when you hear climate, you want to think of like radical activists. But I think in this scene, what you're hearing is like, they have proof that there's really bad things happening and corruption happening, but people aren't listening to them, right? And so mm-hmm. I think that's really an important sort of nuance, and it's important for someone like Alex Levy, the character, to hear, because she probably doesn't know any of this. This is probably new to her.
22: There's a lot of climate-themed content on TV, in movies, in games, as you mentioned, a lot more than there might have been, you know, a couple decades ago. But a lot of it is apocalyptic and dark. Some of it paints kind of a bleak future. Even if the entertainment value is high, it can be kind of hard to sit with. Things like The Day After Tomorrow, Mad Max. As someone who thinks a lot about the impact of these films and TV shows, how do you view those kinds?
16: I would say that Hollywood's never not going to tell apocalyptic stories. Like, as a movement, I'm sorry to speak for the ecosystem of climate storytelling, but I think, unfortunately, because they're going to keep telling these stories, and because all around us we're seeing climate disasters, you know, extreme weather that is mainly brought on by climate change, like, I think we just need to, as a community, lean into how can we make those as accurate as possible. I think there's ways to do it. I just think it's about how do you do it in a way that people understand that this is happening right now and that they learn things from it, right? Like, even if it's subconscious.
22: So based on our conversation so far, my guess is that a lot of the people that you work with at the Hollywood Climate Summit come to the summit already wanting to incorporate climate into their work or already doing it. Maybe they want to learn how to do it better or get a little more recognition or platform for some of that work. What about people who aren't already on board? How do you bring them in?
16: So basically, within the summit, we have different programs. We have programming that is, you know, more deep dive and more complex, but also the mainstream of it all, like when you bring in a big TV show, it had Grey's Anatomy on a few years ago, like that brings in new people. Our main conference, it's just like a big rah-rah celebration, which is so rare these days, especially in climate. And it's usually 50% new people who have never been before, which wow. I think is so, we love doing that. And we love bringing in new speakers. Like if there's, you know, gamers or TV and film folks who feel like they're interested, but they don't want to mess up and they don't want to say the wrong thing and they don't feel like they're an expert. Like we try to create forums that make them feel safe enough to try. And then usually that sort of gets them in or gets people more excited to keep doing the work.
5: We also take our programming to other places. So we do Sundance every single year. It's free. You know, like we try to create low barriers to access so that people can just come. And that also brings in new people, right? But I think the mainstream culture piece of it is just the way, because they're just watching something and then there's climate in it. And climate's, again, it's intersectional. Every single issue connects to it. I think that's also the, that's the best part of climate and the worst part of climate, because it makes the marketing really hard.
22: What evidence is there to show that the things we see on screen, what characters say and do and how they behave, affects how we behave in our real lives?
5: Oh my gosh, there's so many great studies. There's some great, great research being done within the climate media ecosystem. And one of our partners, rare.org, they have an entertainment lab. I can just give you a specific example. There was a case study on the show. I don't know if you watch the show, but I love Sex and the City. So it was the And Just Like That, which was the sort of like spin-off like future of it all. And they just had a basic scene in the show where Miranda, instead of ordering regular steak, orders a plant-based option. And they tracked that, quoting from the study, viewers who saw a plant-based version versus a meat-only version were more likely to say eating less meat is healthier and better for the environment. And also viewers said that the entertainment value was not affected. So that's the whole thing, where it's not going to change the way people are watching the content. But I do think this is a great example of, like, it's a small thing. People probably didn't even know that you could get plant-based options at Chipotle, which you totally can now.
22: Allison Beagleman is Chief Strategy Officer and co-founder of the Context Collaborative and co-founder of the Hollywood Climate Summit. Thank you for joining us on Climate One.
5: Thanks for having me.
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0: The more a man was like, yeah, I'm really stressed out about appearing masculine, the less willing he was to express concern about climate change.
15: That's up next when Climate One returns.
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1: 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I'm Lauren Dake. On this week's OPB Politics Now, we'll talk about the candidates running for the seat and whether the Democratic incumbent can hold on to what was once a reliably Republican seat. 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
4: This is Climate One. I'm Kusha Navidar. There's been a lot of macho energy in the national conversation as of late. The UFC fight on the White House lawn commemorating the 250th anniversary of the U.S. was a sweaty, surreal spectacle. Was it simply entertainment, or does it reflect something deeper about culture, about identity and attention itself?
22: It's hard to tell. Recently, Defense Secretary Pete Hegseth announced all American military personnel age 30 and older, men and women, will be required to be tested for testosterone deficiency. This feels like a caricature of traditional masculinity, but it's a real thing happening in our present moment.
4: Yeah, and though there's a lot of talk about the rise of the manosphere, speaking as a man, I think it's important to underscore that masculinity is not a monolith, of course. What I see in the discourse is a lot of guys that feel isolated, that feel unrecognized, and my heart goes out to them. And you see it trickle out in all different ways. For some of them, their conception of masculinity can conflict with saying they care about the planet.
22: That's the focus of our next conversation. Michael P. Hazelhoon is an associate professor of management at the University of California, Riverside. His research looks at how concerns around social identity influence judgment and behavior.
4: He authored the report, Man Enough to Save the Planet: Masculinity Concerns Predict Attitudes Toward Climate Change. That's in the Journal of Environmental Psychology. I talked to him about his findings.
0: a lot of people have found that men tend to be less concerned about climate change than women, or at least they express less concern about climate change. But a lot of the focus has been on the women's side of things, like, oh, women are socialized to care about others and to be more communal, and that's why they care more. And I kind of took the other side of things. I said, well, what if this caring and compassion that's associated with caring about climate change, what if that turns men off to expressing concern? You know, they don't want to look like they're caring and compassionate, and that actually leads some men to say, eh, maybe it's not such a big deal. There's a lot of work that shows that, you know, men have to be manly men and, you know, showing that they're masculine, but I was really surprised that it translated in, you know, over to something like climate change beliefs.
2: Okay, so let's talk a little bit about the study itself. How would you explain the test to people who are just getting introduced to it?
0: Yeah, so it was a multi-study project, starting with, do people believe that men who care about climate change are, you know, warmer? Are they more caring? Are they more compassionate? Things like that. And they are. And so it kind of established that from the beginning. But then the next three studies were kind of the meat of the projects, where it says, well, if men believe that caring about climate change paints them as being caring and compassionate, are men who are really worried about their masculinity more likely to avoid appearing caring and compassionate, and therefore more likely to say, climate change isn't such a big deal? But the finding was really consistent. The more a man was like, yeah, I'm really stressed out about appearing masculine, the less willing he was to express concern about climate change.
2: Interesting. So the study looked at the correlation, I guess that you would say, the strongest correlation you found was between men who demonstrated insecurity or at least concern about masculinity having a strong negative opinion about specifically using the term climate change or just caring about the environment in general?
0: It was specific to climate change.
2: That word, that term.
0: Yes.
2: Okay.
0: That term.
2: I think part of the reason why it's so interesting to me is because there has been this swell I found in the past 5 years, at least, of talking about the manosphere and how norms and ideas of masculinity are really coming to the forefront of seeing both the impact on our society, but also just within an individual guy, an individual man, a person who identifies as a man. For you, how familiar were you with this discourse or with just the manosphere in general before this study?
0: Fairly familiar. I've been doing research on gender for about 20 years now. 10 or 15 years ago, I conducted research on linking testosterone to various behaviors, which is associated with the extent to which you care about being a man and showing your aggression. So yeah, so with the kind of societal turn towards leadership, even expressing that it's important to always show your manhood, it was it's like, hey, this is familiar.
2: Yeah. Did anything surprise you about the study then? Because it sounds like it was pretty consistent with what you had found in your previous research.
0: Yeah. So at the risk of being too honest, I started the study and I found the initial results and I said, yeah, all I'm measuring is political orientation. So men who are further to the right tend to be more concerned about their masculinity and they tend to not report as much concern about the climate. So I said, I'm just capturing political orientation.
2: If somebody's on the left or if somebody's on the right, you're going to see. Yeah, I get that. That makes sense.
0: Exactly. Yeah. So I didn't get too excited at first, but in two of these studies in the project, I also collected political orientation and ran analyses where you sort of take that out of the equation to a certain extent and the effect is still there. So that was really surprising to me, is that it's not just a political orientation story.
2: So what you're saying there is that there's a subset of folks, of men who identify as being left-leaning, who are also concerned about their masculinity and who also do not want to use the term climate change, have less of an interest, belief in climate change. Am I hearing that right?
0: Yeah, that's exactly right. So from a statistical perspective, once you take that out of the equation, it doesn't matter whether you're left wing or right wing. It's just your concern about yourself being a man that predicts the climate change attitudes.
2: Did this study challenge how you think about masculinity?
0: Oh, boy. It's a really interesting question. I don't think it challenged me how I personally think about masculinity, but I have a 16-year-old son. And it kind of made me reflect on what are the lessons I'm teaching him about his masculinity and about how he feels as a almost a man. And, you know, have I instilled a concern in him about needing to prove that he's a man? And could that affect things like his concern for the environment growing up?
2: I hear you. As an academic, you're touching on something that is so easily recognized in the public discourse. Like these ideas of gender, they're not necessarily academic. Everybody has their own take on it, whether they ride motorcycles or whatever. When you're talking about this in group settings, at dinner parties or what have you, have people had interesting reactions?
0: People get kind of sad, to be honest. Well, so what do we do about that? Because, you know, like you said, especially in the last few years, I think there's become more of an emphasis on men need to prove their manhood and be manly men and things like that. You know, again, from leadership in the United States on down. So does that mean it's just going to get worse? what do we do? How do we, not that men are the victims here, but how do we help men? You know, it's okay. You're a man and, you know, we believe you. So now go ahead and do something about climate change.
2: Do you have any sense of what that would be? Or are you really just like, listen, I'm the messenger. I can't fix this. I'll run another study if you want. What do you think about that?
0: I have some ideas. So in other research, I looked at men who are worried about their masculinity are less likely to forgive others because forgiveness is seen as a more feminine trait. And in one of the studies from that project, we threatened their masculinity and then we gave them a chance to restore it. So they either thought of two times where they were recently felt like a real man, super easy. You can easily come up with two times in, you know, the last day or so, or they had to come up with 10 times they recently felt like a real man. That's hard to do. So the guys who did that, like, oh man, I guess I must not be a real man because I can only think of 7 or 8 times. And they told me to come up with 10. So the guys who could reaffirm their masculinity by thinking of 2 times they were recently real men, they were then willing to forgive. They're like, okay, I'm not so threatened anymore.
2: Oh, wow. So giving them the ability to affirm the identity that I'm guessing they want to feel right. Masculine, gave them the capacity then to do this other act, forgiveness, not typically associated by them with manhood. Did I capture all that correctly?
0: Yes. Yeah.
2: Interesting.
0: Perfect.
2: And so if you were going to extrapolate that, then I'm guessing what you're saying here is there's a possibility that finding ways to allow certain men to feel affirmed in their masculinity might open the pathways for other actions that they might otherwise feel prohibited towards.
0: Yeah, I think that's true. And of course, then the tough part comes that, you know, a lot of times men affirm their masculinity by doing
2: really bad stuff.
0: I was gonna say socially undesirable, but yeah, really bad.
2: Fair enough.
0: Is probably more accurate. By being aggressive and expressing attitudes against homosexuality and towards war and, you know, sure, things like that. But some researchers have, I don't think that this has been empirically tested, but they've suggested things like men should go out and take up mountain biking. It's a, you know, it's risky in some ways. It's physical activity, things like that. And so maybe that's a positive way that men can affirm their masculinity.
2: So really, there's this discourse that you feel needs to happen next on what are ways in which we allow men to affirm their masculinity in a way that is socially desirable, is the term you used, healthy, productive. Yeah, and I think that is kind of a lot of where I think the discourse is going, even outside of climate. Michael P. Hazelhoon is Associate Professor of Management at UC Riverside and author of the study, Man Enough to Save the Planet, Masculinity Concerns Predict Attitudes Toward Climate Change. Michael, thanks for joining us.
0: Well, thanks so much for having me.
6: This idea that men who care a lot about appearing masculine also care less about the climate, that stuck with me. I wanted to ask guys about their thoughts on masculinity out in the world. So where do you think I went? That's right, an MMA cage fight.
7: Your next match is a mixed martial arts bout between two warriors in the black weight division.
6: In a former life, I boxed, so being at this MMA event wasn't that outside the box for me. As I started talking to guys in the crowd, one thing delighted and kind of surprised me. How many were there to support others?
9: I'm here to support a friend of mine who's fighting today.
10: I'm here to watch my boy beat someone's ass.
23: A couple of my friends from my gym are fighting today. Just here to support them.
24: I said, well, I'm here because one of my best friends I knew since like the beginning of high school to now, he's fighting right now. So, you know, I'm about to go see that.
6: Oh, awesome. Have you ever seen him fight before?
24: Yeah, this is going to be my second fight I've seen of his so far. He had a lot of them.
6: It was nice to see guys there to support each other. I wanted to know how these MMA fans thought about climate and its relationship to masculinity. Here's Amari.
9: When I say the word manly, what comes to mind?
24: I say it's about the way you handle yourself. Like other people say manly as, being able to like fix things or like being more like masculine or anything, but it really depends on how you really see it. But me personally, I feel like being manly is all about like just being in the field, knowing how you got to do and knowing how to move.
9: Is caring about climate or nature manly in your perspective?
24: Of course, because at the end of the day, you're caring for something that's one. And then if you're passionate about what you're caring about, it makes a lot of sense. And it's more manly to care about things that everybody should care about, especially if it has stuff to do with you. Like, for example, you gotta be kind to nature, animals, plants, all that type of stuff. Because at the end of the day, you're not the only person alive on this planet. You're not the only thing alive on this planet either.
6: Another guy in the crowd, Jose, says masculinity is synonymous with maturity. And he didn't see an inherent link between being masculine and dismissing climate concerns.
25: So to look at like climate change to be a feminine thing, it's just immature.
6: But Jose also didn't know where he landed on climate change.
25: Can I say that the climate is changing? I guess the climate is changing. That's what I'm being told. But I'm also being told on the opposite, right? So it all depends on I guess it all depends on what I've watched in the last 2 days, and then for the next 4 or 5 days, that's what I'm going to be pushed to believe. I don't know anything anymore. It just feels like nobody knows anything anymore, and it's just, you got to do your own research, but then when you start doing your own research, you get fed what they think you want to believe.
6: Another guy, Devin, didn't see a link between climate change and masculinity either.
26: I don't think it has to do with, you know, which gender it is. I think any concern for any topic could be, I don't think it has to associate with a gender, no.
6: But he didn't think climate was much of a worry.
26: Nothing really to be concerned about, you know. You know, I've heard it and I think I kind of brushed it off. I wasn't really too concerned about it.
6: For his part, Bill says talking about climate change is manly.
27: Yeah, I think, you know, having an opinion and can, as long as you have research and, you know, information to back up, and, you know, why you can have a constructive thought about why you think a certain way. I think, you know, I think the word manly is kind of antiquated. I think manly, right, is part of the word humanly, right? So I think more humanly, I just think, I would say what a good man is a provider, loyal, empathetic, somebody that has compassion for others, tries to help others, puts others before themselves.
6: This jives with my own ideas around masculinity. I think it's important to note that out of all the guys I talked to, no one was willing to say that caring about the climate challenged their sense of masculinity. So maybe I asked the wrong guys, or maybe this is a conversation that frankly is deeper than some folks wanted to have on a Friday night. I really appreciate the guys who were willing to talk to me. It was my first time stepping into the ring this way, and I hope it's not my last.
7: For your winner by unanimous decision.
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8: 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Tonight is mostly clear out, cloudy along the coast. Lows are in the 50s. Tomorrow is going to be mostly sunny, highs in the 80s. The rest of this week will be sunny and warm as well, with highs in the 80s to 90s. This is OPB. It's 10:41.
11: This is Climate One. I'm Kusha Navadar. As a sports fan and player myself, I was pretty excited to speak to our next guest, Major League Baseball player Brent Suter. He's played for the Brewers, Rockies, and Reds, and now plays for the Los Angeles Angels. He holds a degree from Harvard in environmental science and public policy. Suter is an eco-athletes champion, and he's used his platform to advocate against plastic waste and the effects of climate change. And recently, he became the first American Major League Baseball player to speak out against fossil fuel advertising in sports. We'll get into all that, but first, what I really wanted to know from him was where he got his nickname, the Raptor.
28: It happened in the minor leagues when one of my teammates, Tim Dillard, who one of the funniest teammates I've ever had, he noticed I ran like I was running uphill, kind of slanted over in my arms, kind of like a dinosaur's arms, and he would just start making these raptor noises like as I was running around in the outfield, and he just started calling me the Raptor. I started doing like little cameos in his videos. It just kind of stuck. And then I got called up to the big leagues, and you know, they were very well aware of the videos, and they asked if I could do Jurassic Park as my walkout song. So I did that, and it just became a whole thing.
12: The John Williams theme from Jurassic Park came out.
28: Exactly.
12: That's as far as walkout songs are concerned, that's pretty good. Like that's an epic song to walk out on. What's scarier, a T-Rex or a curveball in the MLB? I don't know. One of them's hard to hit.
28: Depends on whose.
12: Yeah, it depends on whose.
28: Yeah.
12: So let's talk about kind of your backstory leading up to both your career and then also your activism. So my understanding is that your climate awakening came after watching the documentary An Inconvenient Truth when you were a freshman in high school. Tell me a little bit about that, about seeing it. What impact that had on you?
28: Yeah, my mom, I remember she got it from the library and we watched it and I was just blown away. I watched the whole movie, like kind of that face of like, what the heck? And
12: you,
28: shock.
12: You have an
28: and,
12: awestruck oh. face on right now. Like
28: Yeah.
12: No, it's okay. For our radio listeners.
28: Right. And I knew right then and there that I wanted this issue to be the kind of the very central theme of my life.
12: I mean, you were 16. What did it feel like for you on an emotional level? Can you recall that as a 16-year-old watching that?
28: Yeah, I was heartbroken. You know, we were just kind of very almost disillusioned at the end of it. Like, what? We're doing this and we've had this much time learning about how companies knew about these facts and figures and were hiding them. It just got me so angry and disillusioned. But then at the same time, it was like a motivating feeling of, hey, this is something to really focus on. It was motivation, anger, a little disillusionment with hope at the end. So it was a bunch of feelings going on.
12: Who are you angry at?
28: Probably humanity in general, of like, how do we let this get already to this far and continue to go there? But maybe particularly the people who knew the info, knew the problems, and just hit it because of profit.
12: Yeah. You were in Cincinnati. You go to school at Harvard. You decide to study environmental science and along the way become a pro baseball player. Was there a moment that you decided environmental science while you were in school, or did you know even before?
28: I knew it. Yeah. I knew it right away.
12: Yeah. How was it for you transitioning into a space where your focus on climate was less about being in school and now more of just being a professional? I mean, let's take the World Cup, for instance. In June, climate activists protested fossil fuel sponsorships at FIFA stadiums. And we know that fossil fuel companies sponsor so many sports
2: professional, yes, etc. Like Saudi Aramco, I'm thinking of, major sponsor of the games. You released a statement with the Sierra Club about wanting to partner with more clean energy companies instead of fossil fuel companies. So when you think about how heavily fossil fuel companies appear in pro sports, how do you navigate that as a professional athlete?
28: You know, it's challenging. I've never been a part of a team that's wearing the patch of a oil company or have it all over the stadium. But I just released my statement saying, I wish we could do better in terms of both the company's behavior, you know, I mean, the fossil fuel companies with their behavior towards the climate and with how we choose our companies that we sponsor, you know, where we want to align values with what we wear on our patches and what we have in our stadiums. And right now, a lot of, you know, is it all fossil fuel companies? I don't really have the same values about where we want our planet to go. So it was something I wanted to say and said it, and I did it like as respectfully as I could. I was not trying to rattle like the cage crazy, but I just wanted my feelings to be known.
2: I want to touch on how difficult it can be for folks managing a professional career with personal views, like in general. Those two things sometimes can conflict. I mean, other athletes' careers.
5: Thank you to OPB and KMHD Corporate Circle sponsor U.S. Bank. 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
28: Trying to rattle like the cage crazy, but I just wanted my feelings to be known.
2: I want to touch on how difficult it can be for folks managing a professional career

0: OPB and KMHD corporate circle sponsors like Schwabi are proud to invest in independent journalism and jazz without boundaries. Thank you to our corporate circle sponsors.
1: More year. So, you know, I've seen guys that are speaking out or people in the course of history that spoke out and got basically blackballed from their league or just, you know, shunned away from getting any other opportunities. I've seen guys, you know, take a lot of fan mail hate and a bunch of hate on social media and a lot of negativity for just speaking their views. And so, yeah, it's definitely a fear, something to consider. It's probably a reason why I hadn't done it before, but it felt like it was time and it's in the place and the how to do it, that it was time.
2: What made it the time? I get the how, but why that moment specifically?
1: Yeah. Because it was such a culmination year of, you know, World Cup sponsorships. I think we were like literally playing the Dodgers at their stadium with all the, you know, the 76 signs all over the place. But with the World Cup going on this year, it just felt like a really powerful year where people are in tune with leagues and their sponsorships and sports and, you know, worldwide events going on. I mean, we've had like the Winter Olympics this year. Mm. We've had WBC, the World Baseball Classic. We've had FIFA. You know, we've got a bunch of events going on, and obviously MLB and all the other leagues are going on as well. So it just felt like this was a moment for pause and for reflection and for just releasing a statement about my views.
2: Looking back on it, do you feel like, and I guess just your experience being a pro athlete, do you feel like there's a role that athletes can play in moving climate action forward that other folks in society can't? I think politicians and scientists.
1: Yeah, I mean, politicians certainly are maybe the most important because they have the pen and paper for policy change, which is where we really need to go with this action. But we as athletes have a really big and important platform for uniting people from all over the spectrums and saying, hey, you know, I get you're on this side, you're on this side. You like watching me play. Listen to what I got to say. Mm. What do you think? You know what I mean? Let's unite behind this. Let's make it a uniting issue with action, you know, at the end of it rather than something we just yell at each other about and then go our separate ways in anger. So I think the fact that athletes can reach all kinds of people, all ages, all backgrounds, it's important. I think they have there's a very important role to play.
2: How does Brent at 16 look at climate in a way that Brent right now in his 30s, right, is looking
1: 20 years later? Yeah.
2: 20 years later is looking at climate, either the personal motivation or your perspective on ways to impact change. Like, what's changed for you over time?
1: Yeah, I mean, there's still hope. Obviously, these 20 years haven't been the policy change that we were hoping for, and that the Indian Truth was hoping for, I guess you could say. But the beauty and the reverence for nature is just like it. I feel like it increases every day for me because it's just like, you just, the more you learn, the more you experience this life. Now I have three boys, like watching them experience the beach and the forest and all these amazing gifts we have on our planet and seeing wild animals and going, oh my gosh, the awe of like seeing a deer. You know what I mean? When I point out deer, they're just like, oh, you know what I mean? It's like all this stuff. The reverence I have for just nature in general continues to be improving every day. But yeah, there's also some frustration in terms of how we're continuing to treat the climate like this without really a path forward focused on sustainability. It's frustrating.
2: Reverence is a big word. Like, reverence means the way that you see it impacting your worldview, the way that you try to live. Like, can you tell me about that, how climate fits into your own personal philosophy?
1: Yeah, for sure. So I'm definitely a Christian, and I'm come through environmentalism from a spiritual lens, right? Mm-hmm. I look at this planet we've been given as God's creation and God's gift to us. And with a lot of things God gives us, it's how we use it and treat it and foster it. That is our gift back to Him. So, you know, for instance, my baseball gifts, I look at those as a gift from God and how I, you know, go about my day every day and play hard and play for Him. That's my gift back to Him. It's the same thing with the planet, how we treat the planet and how we treat each other, really, is our gift back to like Him. So all the action and activism is driven by a love for the Creator and an appreciation.

0: patient for the creation, and then I want to see that creation be healthy for my kids, their kids, their kids. And right now we're on a path where that's, it doesn't look like that's going to be the case, but we can turn it around.
1: Yeah. For this show, faith comes in to many conversations when we talk about what brings folks to the table. Something I always am curious about with folks for whom faith is such an important element of their views on climate is how it colors that view on climate. Like, is the way that you try to reach out to people, the changes that you would like to see, anything within the way that you treat your climate activism, is any part of it affected by the way that you feel faith?
0: Certainly. I mean, well, we were talking earlier about, like, if I had anger, you're watching the views, but a huge part of Christianity is, you know, you got to let go of the anger. You got to forgive and be forgiven. We all have stuff that we need to be forgiven for. So really forgiving the people who have in the past basically, you know, sinned against the climate, if I guess you will, or just, you know, had knowledge and they hid it and went profit over planet over and over again. Like, forgiving those, or, you know, attempting to forgive those people and not put them in a hardness of heart category and not letting my heart get hard myself. And also, like I was talking about with the reverence, but like experiencing nature, going out, taking, you know, walks, going to the beach or whatever, and feeling God's presence. You know, I mean, that it's just, it's a next level experience with nature, as opposed to just thinking, you know, looking around and saying, oh, it's just, it's beautiful. But if you really think about this intelligent design that created us and created this beautiful planet, it takes it to a deeper level of communion, if you will, with God and with nature.
1: Yeah, I totally feel that. So you notoriously, Brent, bring your own Tupperware on the road so that you don't create waste or use plastic. So at the lunch table with your first baseman, you bring out your own Tupperware from home. How do your teammates respond to that?
0: Yeah. Some of them laugh. Some of them are very inquisitive. Some of them just kind of go, oh boy, here he is again. But I use it if there's no reusable dish, like if there's reusable dishware, like plates and, you know, actual plates and forks, I'll use that. But if not, you go in there, put the food in, eat it, then get out my own dish soap and wash it out. And guys are like, why do you do that? And it sparks really good conversations. You know, it sparks conversations about climate, about saving trash. And that and my three bottles really make a statement when I go sit down at the dining room. I got my water bottle and two Yetis and then my, you know, bento box. Like, what is that? You know, but some guys just noticed it a couple of days ago. They're like, do you use that every day? I go, well, every day there's not reusable dishware, I'm using it. And they go, yeah, all right, why? You know, and so it's a good conversation starter.
1: Can you tell me more? Like, what's a memorable conversation you've had with your teammates?
0: Yeah, I just had one the other day. One of our very notable players was like, you use that every day? I go, yeah. He goes, why? I go, save trash, you know, environment. And everybody else chimed in like, he's environmental science guy. Remember? Environmental science. He loves the planet. Remember? And it was good. They were saying it, you know, genuinely, but certainly with a little bit of ribbon in there maybe. But I used to get, especially like 2020, 2021, it was like very charged political climate. And there was a lot of like lib being thrown out. Oh, you lefty lib, blah, blah, blah. I don't hear that as much anymore. It's more this environmental guy.
1: When you have conversations with your teammates about all of this, about the climate, about advocating for it, you mentioned that it's political. Is there some language that you avoid or ways of speaking that you found works for you?
0: No doubt. Buzzwords that the conservative guys in the clubhouse absolutely hate are global warming and climate change. So I try to avoid those.
1: What do you say instead?
0: I just say man-made environmental problems. Mm-hmm. And I don't go environmental catastrophe or environmental disaster or anything like that, or emergency. I just go, you know, problems in the environment. Mm-hmm. Try to keep it like that. And that usually gets a little bit, the tone of the conversation or the emotion, a little bit charged down rather than charged up, and then go from there. But just try to take them through facts. You know, I mean, a lot of them are trying to question the science of the climate. You know, I mean, saying the scientists were paid by lobbyists and all that stuff. And I try to debug those facts or just counter those with just common sense stuff of like, hey, listen, we've, since the Industrial Revolution, we've taken half the planet's forests off the planet and we've put in how many, you know, CO2 into the air. Like, these are just facts.
1: I guess what I'm wondering is, you talk about debunking misunderstandings about science, and that is quite difficult because even faced with certain facts, people will rationalize both ways a lot of things. How do you approach talking about science?
0: I try to remind them that, you know, vast majority of science agrees with the facts and figures. And I try to connect with them on a spiritual level too. And Ron, like, a lot of the best scientists ever, especially the early scientists, did science as a practice of glorifying God, right? They were trying to study the intelligent design as a means of discovering and revering the creator. So I try to connect with them on the spiritual level with science. And sometimes that works, sometimes it doesn't.
1: A theme that I am picking up on with your work especially is bridging folks from different perspectives.
0: Yeah. Yeah. And I do try to look at myself as like a bridger, or like unifier of guys from different perspectives, rather than a combater or big debater. I mean, I still love to debate, and I used to be really into the debate and wanted to win. And I found out like that just really not the best way to win over people.
1: Were you on the debate team?
0: No, but certainly if there was one in MLB, especially in like 2018, 2019 period, I would have been, you know, on the debate team.
1: And your nickname would have been the Raptor.
0: Yeah, Raptor debater. Oh, yeah.
1: Brent Suter is a Major League Baseball player and the relief pitcher for the Los Angeles Angels. He's also an Eco Athletes Climate Champion. Brent, thanks for joining us. Really appreciate it.
0: Thank you so much for having me. It's been a pleasure.
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6: Hello and welcome to Newsday on the BBC World Service with Andra Peach in London and Catherine Bjarahunga in Nairobi.
7: Good morning. President Trump has called off strikes in Iran, telling reporters on Air Force One that talks aimed at ending the conflict will get underway in the next few hours.
6: Yes, this new move is partially a response to conversations with regional partners. But look at the role of countries like Saudi Arabia in these negotiations.
7: Also on Newsday, wildfires continue to rage across Europe with devastating consequences. We'll look at how different countries are dealing with them.
6: Yes, we'll look at how Hungary was forced to temporarily shut down its only nuclear reactor after water levels on the Danube dropped to a record low.
7: And the price paid by paramedics and emergency workers in Lebanon during the conflict between Israel and Hezbollah. That's all on the way after the latest BBC News.
8: BBC News with David Harper. President Trump has said the United States will begin new talks with Iran on Monday. The five-month conflict has seen the US president threaten massive attacks and then call them off or conduct smaller-scale strikes. From Jerusalem, here's Yolanda Nell.
9: Mr. Trump told reporters aboard Air Force One that a plan had been in place for US forces to carry out the biggest attack since World War II, but he said he decided to give diplomacy more time after hearing from key Gulf leaders, including the Saudi Crown Prince Mohammed bin Salman, and at the request of Iran, something Tehran denied. The president didn't give details of who'll take part in negotiations later or where they'll be. Iran's Foreign Minister Abbas Araghchi has confirmed that discussions with Oman on new arrangements for the Strait of Hormuz are in their concluding stages. However, shipping continues to come under threat.
8: Japan and the US have carried out a rare joint intervention to prop up the yen, buying the currency together for the first time in 15 years. Both Japan's finance minister and US Treasury Secretary Scott Bessent say they will conduct joint interventions in the future if necessary. More from Davide Ghiglione.
10: Japan's finance ministry has confirmed that last week Tokyo and Washington brought the yen together to halt its slide, the first joint yen buying intervention since 2011. It follows months of weakness in the currency that's pushed up the cost of inputs like fuel and food for Japanese households. Finance Minister Satsuki Katayama says the two sides would not hesitate to act again. President Trump called it a favor to an ally with, in his words, a financial benefit for America too. The yen has strengthened since, but economists say that this action may only buy time and believe that the real fix would be a rate rise from the Bank of Japan.
8: The government in Myanmar says the country's former leader, Aung San Suu Kyi, has met with a representative of the International Committee of the Red Cross. The Nobel Peace Prize winner has been in detention since her government was overthrown in a coup in 2021. Here's our Southeast Asia correspondent, Jonathan Head.
11: Despite repeated assurances from the military authorities that Aung San Suu Kyi is alive and well, they've never provided any clear evidence of this. Her son, Kim Aris, has in recent months mounted an international campaign demanding proof of life. Now a delegation from the Red Cross has been allowed to meet her, her first confirmed meeting with anyone outside the government for nearly 4 years. Photographs released of her with the Red Cross team show Ms. Suu Kyi looking relaxed and well, although no details of her state of health have been given, nor of what they discussed.
8: An EU naval mission led by Italy in the Mediterranean has boarded an oil tanker suspected of being part of Russia's so-called Shadow Fleet. Italy's Ministry of Defence said the tanker was intercepted west of Sicily en route from Benin to Istanbul. It said the captain of the ship had initially refused to cooperate with the inspection. Russia has not commented. World News from the BBC. A student leader in the state of Jharkhand in eastern India has gone on indefinite hunger strike in protest at alleged exam paper leaks and other irregularities. Devendra Nath Mato's action in the state capital Ranchi has been backed by the Cockroach Junta Party, the youth-led movement whose demonstrations over similar issues last month forced the resignation of the government's education minister. Cuba's state-run electricity company says the national grid has collapsed again, causing a nationwide blackout, the sixth since the start of the year. The island was just recovering from a partial blackout on Saturday. Cuba is suffering regular long outages as a result of an aging power system made worse by a US oil blockade in place since January. The former First Lady of Brazil, Michelle Bolsonaro, has been nominated as a Senate candidate by the right-wing Liberal Party, despite her recent public row with the party's presidential nominee, her stepson, Flavio Bolsonaro. The nomination took place even though Ms. Bolsonaro missed a Liberal Party event on Sunday after spending a night in hospital with severe headache. The pop star Ariana Grande has said she will withdraw from public appearances and has dropped out of her planned lead role in an upcoming musical production in London. A representative for the US singer said she would step back from visibility when her current tour ends next month. Greg McKenzie has the details.
12: This is a significant announcement from one of the world's biggest pop stars. Now, her people have said that it's because of what they've called an endless, ongoing public scrutiny surrounding her appearance and personal life. Now, what's made this announcement even bigger is the fact that she's withdrawing from this production in London. It comes following comments and videos on social media, and her publicist has simply said that it has taken its toll and the singer is looking forward to a lengthy break.
8: Greg McKenzie, BBC News.
7: This is Newsday from the BBC with Catherine in Nairobi and Andrew in London this morning.
6: Coming up, we'll look at the role countries like Saudi Arabia are playing in the Middle East to control escalation in the US-Iran war. We get the latest on a bomb blast in northwest Pakistan, which has killed 14 people.
7: Also, why the US and Japan have been carrying out a joint intervention to prop up the Japanese currency, the yen. And we love your input on all the stories we're discussing. Our number is +44 77 86 20 50 85 to get involved.
6: US President Donald Trump has said new talks with Iran will begin on Monday after calling off what he said would have been massive strikes on the country. Iran is yet to respond to President Trump's remarks. Here was President Trump speaking to reporters aboard Air Force One.
13: It would have been a massive attack. We're all set to go, but when the allies ask to call it off, you got to sort of say, well, let's see. And the reason they asked is I think there's a deal. There's a deal on Hormuz, and then there will be a deal on the nuclear, or you might call it the denuclearization of Iran.
6: Well, the U.S. president has previously voiced several times that a negotiated end to the war is in sight, only for it to fall apart and for strikes to resume. Joining us now is Dr. Ali Fatollah Nejad, a German-Iranian political scientist, an author specializing in Iran and the Middle East. Welcome to the program. So tell us, how are these repeated warnings and subsequent pauses being viewed by Iran and by those trying to negotiate a diplomatic solution?
14: Well, I think generally speaking, the perception in Tehran is that obviously Trump has a lot of costs when he would have gone through his through with his attack plans, because obviously the Iranians have threatened to retaliate also massively against oil, gas and power plants across the GCC, that is the Arab Gulf states and also Israel. So the understanding is that Iran is successful, but also there have been, I think, hidden concerns within the Islamic Republic that the American attack, and potentially joined by Israel, would have been also devastating for the regime as well.
6: So do you think this time around we're seeing Iran going on the offensive here? In particular, as it negotiates with Oman for a potential deal for both countries to control the Strait of Hormuz?
14: Well, the Strait of Hormuz is going probably to be one of the two main points in any kind of arrangement between the United States and Iran. And there is ground to believe that a possible arrangement regarding the reopening of the Strait of Hormuz would somehow accept a kind of Iranian authority over the strait, with, for instance, commercial shipping required to register and receive clearance from an Iranian authority. So this is a kind of, this would be a formal recognition of Iran's position there. In exchange, this would also involve the end of the U.S. naval blockade of Iranian ports in the Persian Gulf, that is also undermining crucial Iranian oil exports to China. So this could be the kind of arrangement regarding the reopening of the Strait of Hormuz. And the other main issue is going to be the nuclear file. And here a possible arrangement would be some kind of nuclear concessions from the Iranian side in exchange for released funds by the United States, which Tehran can use at its behest.
6: So how clear-cut is that? Give us your sense of what could happen in the coming hours and days, because we're expected to see fresh negotiations that would carve out a deal, as you're spelling out there. We've seen the role of Saudi Arabia in trying to stop fresh US strikes on Iran. How clear-cut is that, and who do you think will be able to bring the two sides together?
14: Well, it's going to be complicated. I mean, first of all, I think there is, I mean, between the United States and Iran, there is also the understanding from both sides that the continuation of war is going to be quite costly. And certainly this realization is very, very strong within the Arab Gulf states, because their entire economic existence could be jeopardized by a massive Iranian attack. So this is why they've been pushing over the weekend, they've been pushing Trump to halt its attack plans on Iran. Regarding the negotiations, I think it is feasible, but then again, it's not clear if it's going to succeed. For instance, I mean, on one hand, in Washington, we have a president who is also quite unforeseeable. He may get frustrated with the lack of Iranian concessions again. on Iran. On the Iranian side, we have also some infighting within different factions of the Iranian regime. There are those, the ultra-hardliners, who want to see the continuation of confrontation and war and who fear peace, because in peacetime, all the structural crises that are plaguing Iran will come back and haunt the regime, and perhaps we're going to see the reemergence of street protests. And the other faction, which are some kind of pragmatic hardliners who are going to lead the negotiations, are quite interested to codify what the regime sees as its victory in the war into some kind of a settlement. And this latter camp also views the economic urgency. After all, Iran suffers from a grave economic crisis. So this infighting within the Iranian system is also going to be quite an important factor.
15: So do you think at the moment the likelihood of what we're going to see this week is a continuation of this standoff, perhaps maybe not going back to full out conflict between the two sides, but you just have a situation where it's just too difficult to reach any kind of agreement or to go back to the memorandum of understanding?
14: It's very difficult to assess because a lot of things are going on. What we've seen over the last week or so is that the war has geographically expanded. We've seen that Iraq with pro-Iranian militias there have been entering the game with the Saudis engaging in attacks against them. And then we have also another front now, which is the Saudi Houthi front, with the Iran-backed Houthis in Yemen starting to kind of disrupt the Bab al-Mandab Strait, which is the other crucial waterway in the Middle East, and also starting attacks against Saudi shipping and Saudi energy infrastructure. So there are a lot of actors who are involved in this geopolitical game, so to speak. And both sides can exert pressure on the other side. That is both, let's say, the American side with its allies in the region can put pressure on the Iranian side and its proxies. And Iran, obviously, with its allies, can disrupt both waterways, the Strait of Hormuz and the Bab al-Mandab Strait. So there are a lot of different calculations here, and it's really difficult to foresee if we're going to see a diplomatic success at the end of the day. But again, there's also the realization from both sides that the continuation of war and potentially going into a renewed full-fledged war is going to be too costly for all sides involved.
15: Dr. Ali Fatola Nejad, thank you for joining us on Newsday.
7: It's quarter past the hour to Pakistan now, where a suicide bomb attack killed 14 people outside a police station in the Khyber Pakhtunkhwa province. Officials said this happened in the Swat Valley, where hundreds of people were holding a rally against rising militant attacks. The Pakistani Taliban claimed responsibility. Let's go to Peshawar now and talk to the journalist Wasim Sajjad, who's got a bit more for us on this. Just flesh out the details of what's known, Wasim, if you would.
16: Thank you very much. So the first thing that is the fresh update is some casualties more occurred in two police cops were killed, who were injured in this suicide bombing were killed earlier in the morning today. So and one civilian was also killed again. So this casualty jumped to 17 when I spoke to the police official early in the morning, and over a dozen have been injured. Reported injured. As you mentioned, this that there is a rise in militancy in Khyber Pakhtunkhwa and bordering, specifically if I mention the tribal districts or the border which borders Afghanistan. Over the past few years, people are marching for peace most of the time. And Swat, we have witnessed hundreds and sometimes thousands of people marching for peace. So that was a similar kind of thing that there were reports in the past few weeks that that attacks occurred on politicians, police were killed. So in the wake of that, to demand peace, the civilian had gathered there Actually, the suicide bomber was, according to the police officials, tried to enter into the Kabul police station. It is a police station located right in front of this ground where this rally was conducted. So he tried to enter into the police station when the police searched him. So, the suicide bomber, he blew himself off, and then this incident was reported. Mm.
7: So there's obviously concern about attacks like this. In fact, this is a whole event making that point. I mean, who knows why it would be targeted? Perhaps just because there's a lot of people gathered together, or perhaps it was because that was the point of the thing in the first place.
16: Yes, exactly. This this thing got traction a lot because, right there, multiple journalists were reporting this piece. Really, a lot of journalists were present there. Social media and media was like literally, people were alive there, and they've recorded that right moment when this suicide bomber blew himself up. So the casualty is actually 10, which is of civilians, is of those who were gathered there to march for peace. Exactly, it's happened that way.
7: And I mentioned the Pakistani Taliban had claimed responsibility. Just tell us a bit more about that group.
16: And this specific thing, no one has claimed responsibility for this very attack. But in the past, several attacks have been reported for which Tehrik Taliban Pakistan has taken responsibility. Tehrik Sawat is actually the valley which saw a lot of militant attacks in the past, as well, and military operations were carried out in 2009-2010 before this place was cleared, and people were internally displaced, and then they moved back. But this resurgence has been occurring right now after 2021, or in this 2021 to 2026. It is day by day increasing. If Pakistan PICCS is one of the research or think tank institutions which is working in Pakistan. It's a non-government, non-funded organization. So according to their statistics, 8 suicide bombing were reported in Khyber Pakhtunkhwa alone in July. That okay. included. Yeah.
7: I was to say, Wasim, thank you very much for your time. I really appreciate all of that detail on what's happened there. That's the journalist Wasim Sajjad live with us on Newsday.
15: You're listening to Newsday with Andrew in London and Catherine in Nairobi. Some other headlines for you. The government in Myanmar says the country's former leader, Aung San Suu Kyi, who's in detention, has met with a representative of the International Committee of the Red Cross. A Sudanese human rights group says the army has carried out a drone strike on a traditional court session in western Darfur, killing more than 30 people. And Cuba's state-run electricity company says the national grid has collapsed again, causing a nationwide blackout, the sixth since the start of the year. Let's get the latest sports news now with Sarah Minai. Hi, Sarah.
17: Good morning, Catherine. Good morning, Andrew. As we bring you the latest on the European wildfires this morning, well, extreme weather continues to disrupt sporting competitions across the world as well. Severe thunderstorms have caused scheduling chaos for the start of the US Open lead-up tournament. In Washington, the Mudabala DC Open finals were completely washed out last night, forcing organizers to postpone the final matches to this Monday. The weather also disrupted the opening sessions of both the WTA event in Toronto and the ATP Masters in Montreal, forcing match delays and first round cancellations. Final day of the Commonwealth Games in Glasgow as well yesterday. Australia finished well clear at the top of the final table with 171 medals. We'll get more on those games in the next half an hour or so on Newsday. And coming up as well, we'll bring you the latest on FIFA withdrawing its plans to sell a stake in the Men's Football World Cup.
15: Sarah, we're looking forward to that. Thank you very much.
7: Japan and the US have confirmed they carried out a rare joint intervention to halt a slide in the yen last week, buying the currency together for the first time since 2011. Our business reporter, Davide Giglione, is here in the studio. Why now? Why is the yen in such difficulty now, Davide?
10: Well, the move follows months and months of weakness in the currency, and a weak currency has an impact on literally everything. It makes imports more expensive for ordinary Japanese households, from fuel to food. Now, investors were worried that the new government's spending plans, including a tax cut on food, could weaken the yen even more than that. So an intervention was considered and seen as much needed.
7: Okay. And we heard on Air Force One, Donald Trump hailing the US's involvement, saying everyone needs our help. You know, we're helping Japan out with this. Why is the US doing that?
10: Yeah, well, that obviously also have an impact on the US economy. Donald Trump, when asked, what's the US getting out of this? He said, well, financial benefit, because obviously the US would benefit from, you know, Japan's stability. But he also said it's good for the global economy. Now, analysts obviously say Washington is worried about the knockoff effects in global bond markets, and that would have a significant impact on the US and the rest of the world as well.
7: Davide Giuliani, thank you very much.
6: Now, paramedics and emergency workers in Lebanon have paid a heavy price during the war with Israel and Hezbollah. More than 130 have been killed in Israeli attacks since the latest conflict erupted in March, according to figures from Lebanon's health ministry. This summer marks 20 years since the two sides fought another brutal war. Ali Safedin, a civil defense rescuer since 2000, has spent decades on the front lines of Lebanon's crises and has endured personal loss in both wars. In 2006, an Israeli strike on the Tyre civil defense headquarters, where he had taken his family for safety, killed his 18-month-old daughter and injured his wife. He pulled his child from the rubble.
18: I found my daughter in her mother's arms. A piece of shrapnel had hit my wife in the arm. It looked like it was severed. Another piece of shrapnel hit my daughter in the neck. They were both burnt. I carried my daughter. She still had a pulse. She was badly burned and had severe injuries.
6: Well, during the most recent Israeli-Hezbollah war, Ali Safedin was the sole survivor of an Israeli airstrike that killed three of his teammates.
18: We went pull the injured man out. As we were carrying him, Hadi and Hussein said to me, "Go and bring the ambulance closer." I looked at them and left them carrying the injured man while I went to get the ambulance. I arrived and got into the vehicle. I looked back through the rearview mirror. Suddenly, all I could see was darkness and blackness. A missile came down right in the middle of the stretcher. That was it. Everything ended there.
6: Well, we're now joined by BBC Arabic's Corinne Torbay, who's been meeting paramedics and workers, including Ali Safedin. Welcome back to Newsday, Corinne. So just tell us about Ali Safedin, the loss that he has experienced over the past two decades, and what keeps him going.
19: Well, it's one of those stories that when you're covering a conflict, it haunts you and it comes back to you, no matter how hard are the atrocities you witness or you are told about. Ali is a paramedic. In 2006, he was just volunteering with the civil defense in Tyre. And today he is the head of the civil defense station in Tyre in South Lebanon. But between the two wars, as you said, he experienced a loss that for him is something so hard to overcome. First, it was his daughter, and now three of his colleagues that he used to call my own sons. And he told us details about these three colleagues, how they came to the civil defense, why they were very, very young, and how he considered them as really his sons, and how they shared a lot together. And while he was recalling all of this, Ali was speaking with extreme details. He went as if he was retracing every detail that happened to him in 2006 and later in 2026. He was always smiling, but that smile that speaks a lot about the pain inside him, and his eyes was shining before he burst into tears. All of this to speak about, you know, we talk about the conflicts, we talk about wars, we talk about, you know, the suffering. But when people experience these things and when they have the opportunity of recalling them, you know, with, you know, in later on, the way they recall them, the way they recall what they experienced, the details and the suffering it caused them, it just tells a lot about the trauma of the wars and how when it ends from the news, when it isn't anymore, you know, a headline on the news, so much, you know, sinks in and so much comes out in every single person who experiences this war.
15: Yes. Talk to us about the risks facing paramedics and emergency workers over the past two decades. Have they changed? Are they still the same?
19: Well, this war, according to what the paramedics told me, it has been extremely cruel to the crews on the ground and the teams on the ground, because Lebanon has seen several cases of what is called a double tap attack by Israeli forces, which means that there is an attack and then the rescuers go to the site to help the casualties. And while they're on the site, there is another attack. And this time the rescuers turn into the casualties. So they are themselves at risk. And the numbers are staggering. 135 healthcare workers or rescuers have been killed in the last conflict. And we're talking just between March and today. So it is a very staggering and shocking number. This puts a lot of lives at risk. But these people keep telling me that they will keep going. They want to continue, and they consider that what happened to their colleagues is a further incentive for them to continue what they consider is a humanitarian cause they are serving.
15: Karine, thank you. That's BBC Arabic's Karine Torbe speaking to us from Lebanon there. And if you want to get the very latest on developments in Lebanon, in particular southern Lebanon, which has been the focus of the conflict between Israel and Hezbollah, you can get the latest on the BBC News website. 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Stay with us if you can.
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0: Good morning. Welcome to Newsday from the BBC World Service with Catherine Beerahanger in Nairobi and Andrew Peach in London.
1: Coming up, pressure mounts on Gianni Infantino as European countries withdraw support for his re-election as FIFA president.
0: Also, more Ukrainian strikes on Russian online retail warehouses.
1: And we catch up with a mother in Gaza celebrating her child's first birthday. But first, this news.
2: BBC News with David Harper. President Trump has said new talks with Iran will begin on Monday. He did not say where the negotiations would take place or who would be involved. On Saturday, he said he had cancelled planned strikes against Iran at the request of Gulf leaders and of Tehran. Japan and the US have confirmed that both countries coordinated moves to prop up the yen last week after the Japanese currency fell to a 40-year low. The Japanese Minister of Finance, Satsuki Katsuyama, said she would not hesitate to take further joint action if needed. The government in Myanmar says the country's former leader, Aung San Suu Kyi, has met with a representative of the Red Cross. The meeting comes amid concerns over her health. The 81-year-old has been in detention since her government was overthrown in a coup more than 5 years ago. The Russian online retailer Wildberries says a fire has broken out at its distribution hub in the Vladimir region just east of Moscow. Ukraine has carried out a series of attacks on Wildberries in recent weeks. Meanwhile, Russia's defense ministry said that it hit three ships in Ukraine's area of the Black Sea that were carrying military goods. Cuba's state-run electricity company says the national grid has collapsed again, causing a nationwide blackout, the sixth since the start of the year. The island was just recovering from a partial blackout on Saturday. An EU naval mission led by Italy in the Mediterranean has boarded an oil tanker suspected of being part of Russia's so-called shadow fleet. Italy's Ministry of Defence said the tanker, the Topaio, was intercepted sailing from Benin to Istanbul. The former First Lady of Brazil, Michelle Bolsonaro, has been nominated as a Senate candidate by the right-wing Liberal Party, despite her recent public row with the party's presidential nominee, her stepson, Flavio Bolsonaro. The feud became public in June when he stated that his stepmother didn't understand anything about politics. BBC News.
0: 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Catherine in Nairobi, Andrew in London this morning with you.
1: Coming up this half hour, we'll examine the future of FIFA's president Gianni Infantino after his failed plan to sell a stake in the World Cup to private investors.
0: We'll take a closer look at the online retailer Wildberries, called Russia's Amazon, set up by the country's richest woman and increasingly targeted by Ukraine's military.
1: And amid more airstrikes on Gaza, we'll catch up with a young mother there whose daughter has just celebrated her first birthday.
0: Now, back to the story that's been shaking the world of football since the middle of last week. Gianni Infantino's plan to sell a stake in the World Cup and other FIFA competitions to private investors. Sarah's got the latest this morning.
3: Yes, the deal. And now Gianni Infantino is in the eye of a big storm. Faced with boycott threats from UEFA and rejection by CONCACAF and the Asian Football Confederation, Gianni Infantino has officially abandoned his plan on Friday, but pressure on him and his mandate hasn't stopped from increasing over the weekend, and many today ask for the FIFA's president's resignation. Joining us live to get more on this is FIFA Council member and former first female Sierra Leone FA president, Aisha Johansson. Good morning, Aisha.
4: Good morning.
3: Well, first, what did you make of Gianni Infantino's plan to sell 20% of the World Cup to private equity shareholders, including a firm led by close family members of US President Donald Trump?
4: Well, even before I was in an interview a few days ago, and I said this, that the minute I heard, just, you know, within a few seconds of the plan, I said that this is an absolute no deal, and I didn't even, you know, wait to hear about who it was attached to, family member or anything like that. It was just unethical, the proposal.
3: UEFA and CONCACAF were eager to reject quite quickly Gianni Infantino's plan. The Europeans even threatened to boycott the World Cup if the FIFA president was to go ahead with its plan. CAF, the governing body of African football, was more cautious, let's put it this way, and slow to react. Why?
4: Well, again, this is my own personal view, and as a former CAF EXCO member myself, and yes, it would appear that CAF are taking a view on this matter a little bit longer than everybody else has, and now the proposal has been withdrawn, and yet still they still haven't aligned themselves either way. I have spoken to a few senior football administrators, and it seems to be a mixture of, strong loyalty and trust, which Gianni has built over the years with Africa. Having said that, so did Blatter. I also strongly do believe that a proposal with a financial offer of this magnitude, and we're talking, 20 to 40 million, would be viewed quite differently in Africa, where the needs of confederations, the needs full stop in Africa, are more dire with an African federation than in developed countries. I think it's as simple as that.
3: Well, that's the thing, isn't it? Gianni Infantino promised the 211 member federations up to $40 million to back his plan, a considerable increase. In your recent book, in your memoir, The Uncommon Enemy, you denounce the corruption in football in general, in African football. My question to you, Aisha, is how can African football associations effectively fight corruption when its budget depends so heavily on FIFA grants? How can they keep their political independence, you think?
4: I'm really happy you asked this question, and it's a strong point. And yes, my book, The Uncommon Enemy, which has just been released, talks about football power and politics, third-party political interference, which ultimately destroys a federation. I think two things here. When it comes to these big budgets that federations, particularly in Africa, have for the development of football, FIFA itself, I think the onus is on them to put stricter measures to avoid this kind of misappropriation of funds and integrity issues, which we find ourselves. It's way too tempting, the monies. So we have these in place, but not strong enough, I don't think. And, you know, and I can understand why FIFA would have to leave it to grown-ups to be able to manage their own affairs and put the monies where it should be. But again, it isn't the case. And with regards to, I don't know, I can't remember what you said about how can governments not interfere. Is that what you said?
3: Yeah, how can they keep their political independence when they rely so heavily on FIFA?
4: Well, It's very difficult because there should be no third party interference, you know, and there is a strict law to manage and to oversee football affairs are two different things. But inevitably, you will find that a government or the Ministry of Sports will put themselves in the position where they must have a greater, stronger say in the managing of football affairs. And that is something I'm afraid is very difficult to stand up against, except you've got a very, very good relationship with your governments or the Ministry of Sports, and sometimes with money that inevitably breaks away that relationship.
3: Now, where do we go?
4: There is no strong and hard fast rule to that. It's just to try to build a really good relationship, good working relationship with the governments. Mm.
3: But where do we go from here for Gianni Infantino? Well, simply and purely, my question is, will he lose his job? Do you think he should lose his job? What's next for FIFA? Would you call for an extraordinary meeting and a vote of no confidence to take place?
4: I think that is where it is heading for. Either way, it is a situation that cannot sustain itself. And Gianni can clearly not operate under this current situation. Unless, of course, UEFA and the other stakeholders who make up the majority agree to a ceasefire or accept no wrongdoing on the part of the president, which is, it seems, not likely to be the case. Mm-hmm. You know, I'm afraid that this ship that may not be able to steer much longer under Gianni, in which case he is probably likely to go. Look, you know, all in all, I can just say that it's a sad and difficult and unsettling time for FIFA and even fans around the world. And, you know, what should have now been an atmosphere of euphoria, you know, and looking back at the World Cup and all the great moments is one that we we're having to talk about now, which isn't very pleasant. I'd like to say that all in all, this was unethical. You know, the proposal that, I mean, you cannot, it's a clear breach of integrity and conflict of interest. You cannot attach a financial benefit to an ethical proposal or question.
3: Mrs. Johansson. All right.
4: Yes. And
3: thank you.
4: And
3: we're unfortunately running a little bit after the time this morning, but thank you very much, Mrs. Johansson, for being with us this morning. That was FIFA Council Member Aisha Johansson here reacting to that incredible FIFA story here on Newsday. We'll continue to follow closely what's happening this week, obviously, in the world of football. But moving on from football now, because the Commonwealth Games in Scotland came to a conclusion on Sunday night, and after 11 days of sporting drama, Australia finished on top of the medal table for the third games in a row now. And to get more on this, and for our listeners that don't know much about the Commonwealth Games, I am now joined live by the BBC's Sophia Hartley. Morning, Sophia.
5: Good morning.
3: Well, Sophia, please start by explaining to us what are exactly those Commonwealth Games.
5: The Commonwealth Games are a multi-sport event which are competed in by former British territories of the Commonwealth. So that's how it was in its original form. It has kind of evolved from that format. Now people do join the Commonwealth Games for various reasons, where it's through funding or to be part of it. But it's also known as the Friendly Games, because whilst, of course, it is very competitive there and that they are elite athletes, there is a sense that these games are they are a chance for smaller nations to perhaps win a medal, to compete at a multi-sport event where they might not always qualify perhaps for the Olympics because the bar is so high for the Olympics. So yeah, it's a very unique concept, and it is changing, but hopefully there is still a future for it.
3: Well, let's speak about the standard of athletes there. You spoke about it. Once again, for those who don't know much about those games, do we see any Olympic champions competing? Do we see megastars in their respective sports taking part? Give people a feel for the level of athletes that compete.
5: You absolutely do see big stars at the Commonwealth Games. It depends kind of what event you're going to go and watch, because if you go to the pool this year in the pool, because Australia reigns supreme in the pool, I think they tallied up something crazy like 28 goals just in the pool alone, which was magnificent. You see some of the best freestylers in the world, world record holders competing. I mean, Chad Leclos was there. He became the most decorated athlete of all time here at the Commonwealth Games. He was competing. Duncan Scott, one of the 200 meter IM gold medalist. It was, you know, you see Adam Ramsey Peaty was competing in the pool this week. So huge names in the pool. However, if you go to some of the other sports, for example, I would say judo. Judo is not necessarily a hugely popular sport amongst the Commonwealth. So some of the judokas winning the gold medals are actually probably ranked about 40th in the world. So there is a bit of a variation. It depends which sport you go to go and watch.
3: And it's a good scene to see African and Caribbean athletes as well who are at college in the US and maybe future big athletics superstar. Sophia, thank you very much. That was the BBC's Sophia Hartley joining us this morning on Newsday. And that's all the sport from us this morning.
0: Sarah, thank you.
6: We turn to Russia now, where Ukrainian drone attacks continue against warehouses of the Wildberries company, Russia's largest online retailer. In the past couple of hours, the Reuters news agency reported that a fire broke out at another Wildberries depot, this time in the Vladimir region, and that staff had been evacuated. Wildberries is often described as Russia's Amazon. The firm's logistics hubs across the country have been targeted and set on fire. Thousands of small and medium-sized business owners in Russia lost millions of rubles in inventory. Earlier, I spoke to Dr. Olga Krasniak, an associate professor at the Higher School of Economics in Moscow. I began by asking her to tell me more about Wildberries and its significance to the Russian economy.
7: Wildberries, indeed, it's like a American Amazon. It's a retailer place where the sellers, they try to sell their goods, and people using the application, they order the goods. And of course, I would say that the majority of Russian people, they do indeed use Wildberries to order some goods. And it works very well. So the logistics hubs are everywhere. The logistics chains, they're working also very well. So indeed, I would say that these terrorist attacks on the Wildberries storehouses, they indeed somehow affect the Russian people, or the majority of us.
6: You said that these are terrorist attacks. The Ukrainian authorities accuse Wildberries of being involved in military affairs, supplying and transporting for the military, and they say that there are a fair target in this conflict.
7: Well, we need to understand that Russia, it's a situation in a war conflict, in a military conflict with Ukraine, and every side has its information narrative, which we promote in one way or another. And of course, the Zelensky or Ukrainian side, they would say, so the Wildberries are used for some military purposes, but I disagree on this. So Wildberries, it's for civilian purposes. It's a private company. It's one of the most successful private company in Russia, and the circulation of money during the year, so it's approximately like $75 billion, so it's a private company. And I would doubt that the Russian government would use these civilian facilities for military purposes. Well, it is not. So the Russian government has its own ways for logistics or for production, for anything, for military purposes, but definitely it's not the way to use a private company. And of course, I would say it's a terrorist attack, because it's the attacks on civilian objects, on private businesses, which do not relate to military purposes.
6: Ukraine has carried out attacks on oil refineries in particular over the last few months. Its aim is to cripple the Russian economy. What's the impact of strikes like this on the Wildberries logistics hubs?
7: Well, indeed, we cannot deny that the tactics, the military tactics, as a introduced by the Ukrainian side, is a bit different now. They target refinery and this oil infrastructure inside the country and some civilian.
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7: We cannot deny that the tactics, the military tactics, introduced by the Ukrainian side, is a bit different

0: OPB and KMHD corporate circle sponsors like Schwabi are proud to invest in independent journalism and Jazz Without Boundaries. Thank you to our corporate circle sponsors.
1: That Russian people would do something against the government, or maybe they would demand that Russia would somehow change its foreign policy attitude. And I think that would be Ukrainian expectations. But the reality is totally different when we are under the attack and we understand that it's not just only the Ukraine, but the NATO countries are behind of all these help of to Ukraine. And we understand, so we like in the siege for the fifth year in a row, and it means just only the unity of Russian people. So it would be the opposite effect. It's not about going against the government, maybe demanding more security, but it would be the opposite. It's demanded from the government being more active, maybe even more aggressive against Ukraine.
2: And that there was Dr. Olga Krasniak joining us from Moscow.
3: This is Newsday with Catherine and Andrew. Health officials say at least 13 people have been killed in Israeli strikes on Gaza. Several children are among the dead. It comes after Hamas said it agreed to the latest stage of a deal promoted by President Trump to end the conflict there. As you might know if you're a regular listener, for the past 3 years on Newsday, we've been following the story of one young mum in Gaza. Huda gave birth to her daughter, Leen, whose name means gentle, in the middle of the war. And a couple of days ago, Leen celebrated her first birthday. Over the past few months, Huda's been speaking candidly about the fear of raising a child in a war zone, the search for food, nappies and water, the uncertainty of each day. But now she's been sharing photos of a little birthday celebration in her makeshift home in Gaza City. Huda's been talking to my colleague Charlene Rodriguez.
4: 2 days ago, I gathered all my family members and celebrate Lynn's birthday. And it was actually a big day.
5: I can imagine.
4: I turned one.
5: And the cake looked gorgeous. How did you manage to have her face imprinted on the cake?
4: It's A4 printed paper.
5: Yeah.
4: But when we ate it, we removed it.
5: I can hear her talking in the background. Did she like it? Did she have any?
4: Yes, of course. Actually, this year was full of challenges, according to me, full of fear. And I can't believe this whole year passed. And we now turned one. That's the big achievement, actually, for me.
5: It's been such a momentous year. It's a year where the war was still going on when she was born. You were being displaced. And then the ceasefire happened. And what are you seeing? What's life like for baby Leen in Gaza now?
4: In the past, it was the hardest year of my life and her, actually, because living in Gaza this year means so much fear, as there is no electricity till now. I know safety. There is still bombings, still airstrike.
5: And where does she go to play? In London, we'd have babies in play centres.
4: No, there is no play. There is no just like these places in Gaza.
5: It's all destroyed.
4: No. Yes.
5: I think she's agreeing with that.
4: Alhamdulillah.
5: The pictures you've sent me, the diggers in front of your street cleaning up the rubble. And at the same
4: they widen up the street. They remove all the rubble just to let the cars pass.
5: And at the same time, I see your home. It's always immaculately clean. I'm just trying to reconcile this image of how it's broken outside, but in your home, you still manage to keep it tidy and clean.
4: That's we cannot live with dirt. When we came here in our home, it was full of rubble, full of stones, full of dust. Till now, there is also stones. Day by day, we clean and we let it back to be like before.
5: She's calling for you and the dad.
4: Daddy, mommy, where is dad? Where is Baba?
5: What progress have you seen from the Gaza Board of Peace, the group that is tasked with overseeing the reconstruction, the recovery plan?

0: for Gaza.
1: I mean, we hope, actually, there are many, many, many people in tents, living in tents, like living in the hell. Imagine that you live in the tent in summer season. There is no construction, no building process, nothing new actually here in Gaza.
0: And is there enough food and water now and baby provisions like nappies?
1: Now, yes. Now it's better than before. Now we have vegetables, we have fruits. Not many, but better than before.
0: And just yesterday, a wave of Israeli strikes hit a refugee camp in Gaza City. I've seen some images online. And this happened while families were asleep in the early hours of the morning.
1: Yes, still in the south and the north, they damaged homes, the people inside the home. Still, there is no ceasefire. We lie if we say that we are in the ceasefire. No ceasefire at all.
0: How do you manage to keep baby Lean safe? How do mothers like you manage to just protect
1: mothers,
0: children?
1: Okay, mothers like me in Gaza, we just keep going for our kids. We want to laugh, to celebrate. We are stronger than all of that. There is so much uncertainty, but we survive. This line means a lot of us.
2: Lovely to hear from Huda again, talking to Charlene Rodriguez there, with lots of Lean making her presence felt in the background as well, Catherine.
3: Indeed she was, and Charlene has just shared some photos of that birthday celebration, including a very delicious birthday cake, chocolate birthday cake, it sounds. I'm a bit hungry here in Nairobi, Andrew.
2: Nice. Well, we look forward to being able to talk to Lean herself on Newsday when she's older.
3: Indeed. Now, doctors have used groundbreaking surgery on an unborn baby to successfully cure a birth defect while he was still inside the womb. His mother, Maisie Savage, from London, was operated on by doctors in the US while she was 26 weeks pregnant. Baby Theo was the third baby in the world to benefit from the first-of-its-kind clinical trial. Camilla Horrocks reports. Maisie was 20 weeks pregnant when she and her partner Josh discovered there was a major problem with their baby Theo.
4: We went in for just a usual scan, check everything was okay, and the sonographer noticed that something wasn't quite right.
3: Theo had a condition called gastroschisis, which affects around 1 in 3,000 unborn babies in the UK each year.
4: Essentially, a lot of his bowel and intestines and his appendix were all growing on the outside.
3: The belly button doesn't develop properly, leaving the intestines to grow externally.
4: It was terrifying, wasn't it?
5: Yeah, incredibly scary.
3: Specialists at Great Ormond Street Hospital in London found that Theo had complex gastroschisis, which would have required multiple surgeries after birth, months in intensive care, and potential lifelong complications.
4: And then one Tuesday evening, we got a call.
6: We had a little girl come from Mexico.
3: This is Dr. Michael Belfort, a pioneering surgeon from Texas Children's Hospital who's been trialing experimental surgery for patients just like Maisie and Theo in the United States.
6: We have chosen that 15% of babies with gastroschisis that have the worst prognosis.
3: Theo's parents were told they qualified for the trial.
4: But the catch was that it was in Texas and that we would have to go there pretty much right away and we'd have to stay there for the remainder of the pregnancy.
3: At a hospital in Belgium, Maisie was given a Botox injection through her womb and into Theo's abdominal wall to relax the muscles to make the repair easier. Then the family flew to Texas, where the operation was performed 26 weeks into the pregnancy. Maisie's womb was partially exposed. The amniotic fluid was drained and replaced with CO2 gas to expand the operating space. Then, using keyhole surgery, Theo's organs were gently pushed back inside his abdomen, which was then stitched closed. The operation was a total success. Maisie went on to carry Theo to term. He was born by natural delivery, a perfectly healthy baby boy with no scar.
4: Oh, he's completely fine.
5: He's great.
4: He's amazing. Everything they did just completely reversed what could have been a really horrible start to his life.
6: the majority of pediatric surgeons.
3: Dr. Belfort is already looking ahead to what he can do next.
6: The inside of the uterus is now a new surgical space for innovation. Certain cardiac surgeries in utero, and I think we can do some lung surgeries in utero. So, you know, it's open for ethical experimentation.
3: This technique is undergoing clinical trials in the US involving 10 babies. But the early results are so promising that surgeons are hopeful it could become routine in the UK within a few years.
0: What are you talking?
3: Back home in London, baby Theo is one of the lucky ones. His future has been completely turned around.
5: So strong.
3: His mum and dad, Maisie and Josh, feel incredibly grateful and are now finally enjoying parenthood.
7: The impact that they've had on us as a family is incredible. The level of care was amazing. They made a very traumatic time of our lives so much easier, and we've got this little man, and we couldn't be happier.
4: He is a little miracle, isn't he?
7: He is. Yeah.
8: A miracle indeed. That was baby Theo ending that report by Camilla Horrocks. You've been listening to Newsday on the BBC World Service with Catherine in Nairobi and
2: Andrew Peach in London. Have a great day. Programme's back at the same time tomorrow.
9: The Sundance Film Festival is in a new location this January, Boulder, Colorado. But there are still some details left to iron out, like where is everyone actually going to stay? 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This is KOPB-FM Portland, KOABFM Bend, KRBM-FM Pendleton, KOBK-FM Baker City, KTVR-FM LaGrande, KOGL-FM Glen Eden Beach, KOAP-FM Lakeview, KTMK-FM Tillamook, KOTD-FM The Dalles, KOBN-FM Burns, KOPB-AM Eugene, KOAC-AM Corvallis, KOAC-FM Astoria, KHRV-FM Hood River, KETP-FM Enterprise, KOJD-FM John Day, and at opb.org. It's midnight.
10: Hello and welcome to The History Hour with me, Max Pearson, the past brought to life by those who were there. Today, the first Comic-Con started by youngsters in 1960s New York.
11: We were kids, and what seemed like a great idea the moment we said, let's do it, when you then put yourself out there, boy, oh boy, that's scary. And for many years, it was almost forgotten that we even did it.
10: Wonderwall, the making of a Britpop classic in the 1990s.
12: It was an odd song for them at the time, and when he first played it, you know, there was kind of a bit of what's this kind of thing about it, you know. Liam called it the reggae song.
10: Also, how Sweden allowed its citizens to take the whole summer off. Plus, at the darker end of the scale, a brutal method of execution in Franco's Spain and the cellist of Auschwitz.
13: What did you do before the war? I said, well, I used to play the cello. You know, it wasn't the right place to even mention the cello, you know. So she said, fantastic, you'll be saved.
10: First, today's news.
14: BBC News with David Harper. President Trump has said the United States will begin new talks with Iran on Monday. He did not say where the negotiations would take place or who would be involved. On Saturday, Mr. Trump said he had cancelled planned airstrikes at the request of Gulf leaders and Iran. From Jerusalem, here's our Middle East correspondent, Yolande Nell.
15: President Trump was talking there about how Gulf Arab allies had really persuaded him to hold off on his latest threat to hit Iran hard. And he mentioned in particular a call he'd had with the Saudi Crown Prince Mohammed bin Salman. And what we understand is that US allies, mediators, have been really trying to revive that deal between the US and Iran from June, that memorandum of understanding. It was not a final comprehensive deal, but it was supposed to set a path towards getting there.
14: Japan and the US have carried out a rare joint intervention to prop up the yen, buying the currency together for the first time in 15 years. Both Japan's finance minister and US Treasury Secretary Scott Bessent have said they will conduct joint interventions in the future if necessary. More from Davide Guilherme.
16: It follows months of weakness in the currency that's pushed up the cost of inputs like fuel and food for Japanese households. Japan's finance minister Satsuki Katayama says the two sides would not hesitate to act again. President Trump called it a favor to an ally with, in his words, a financial benefit for America too. The yen has strengthened since, but economists say that this action may only buy time and believe that the real fix would be a rate rise from the Bank of Japan.
14: The government of Myanmar says the country's former leader, Aung San Suu Kyi, has met with a representative of the International Committee of the Red Cross. The Nobel Peace Prize winner has been in detention since her government was overthrown in a coup in 2021. Here's Jonathan Head.
5: Despite repeated assurances from the military authorities that Aung San Suu Kyi is alive and well, they've never provided any clear evidence of this. Her son, Kim Aris, has in recent months mounted an international campaign demanding proof of life for the 81-year-old democracy icon. Now a delegation from the Red Cross has been allowed to meet her, her first confirmed meeting with anyone outside the government for nearly 4 years. Photographs released of her with the Red Cross team show Ms. Suu Kyi looking relaxed and well, although no details of her state of health have been given, nor of what they discussed.
14: The Russian online retailer Wildberries says a fire has broken out at its distribution hub in the Vladimir region just east of Moscow. Images posted online appear to show thick black smoke rising from the facility. Ukraine has carried out a series of attacks on Wildberries in recent weeks. The warehouse in question is reported to be one of the company's largest logistics centres and plays a key role in the flow of goods between Moscow and other parts of Russia. Meanwhile, Russia's defense ministry has said on Telegram that it hit 3 ships in Ukraine's area of the Black Sea that were carrying military goods. World News from the BBC. In Pakistan, the authorities now say that 17 people were killed by a suicide bomber in an attack on Sunday outside a police station in Khyber Pakhtunkhwa province. The explosion in the Swat Valley took place while hundreds of people were holding a rally against increasing numbers of militant attacks in the region. At least 6 policemen were among the dead. The militant group Tehrik-e-Talibani Pakistan, also known as Pakistani Taliban, said it carried out the attack. A student leader in the state of Jharkhand in eastern India has gone on indefinite hunger strike in protest at alleged exam paper leaks and other irregularities. Devendra Nath Matto's action in the state capital Ranchi has been backed by the Cockroach Junta Party, the youth-led movement whose demonstrations over similar issues last month forced the resignation of the government's education minister. Cuba's state-run electricity company says the national grid has collapsed again, causing a nationwide blackout, the 6th since the start of the year. The island was just recovering from a partial blackout on Saturday. Cuba is suffering regular long outages as a result of an aging power system made worse by a US oil blockade in place since January. The pop star Ariana Grande has said she will withdraw from public appearances and has dropped out of her planned lead role in an upcoming musical production in London. A representative for the US singer said she would step back from visibility because of endless public scrutiny when her current tour ends next month. Here's our reporter, Greg McKenzie.
17: She's by far one of the biggest pop stars in the world and a very successful actress as well. She's faced a lot of criticism online, constant trolling and reading between the lines. Her publicist is saying, look, she's had enough and she actually now just wants to take some time out away from public life and visibility. And I guess we'll have to wait and see whether she returns.
14: BBC News.
10: Hello, this is The History Hour with Max Pearson. Personal memories from the past as featured on Witness History here on the BBC World Service. Coming up, the remarkable story of the cellist of Auschwitz. How Franco's fascist regime in Spain was still using the garrote as a means of execution in the 1970s. And the change to Sweden's employment law, which gave everyone a long summer holiday. But we're going to begin with some cultural history. Not necessarily what you might call high art. This is very much at the popular culture end of the scale. In 1964, a group of teenage boys organised a convention in New York. It became known as the first official Comic-Con. It turned out to be the genesis of something which has spread around the world. Jane Wilkinson has been hearing from the person who made it happen.
18: This is the only time I've ever spoken to anybody about this in this way.
19: Oh, thank you, Bernie.
18: You said to me, why did you do it? And that really caught my attention.
19: Meet Bernie Bubness. He's in his late 70s now. But as a teenager, he helped kickstart what became a cultural phenomenon around the world and a billion-dollar industry. Here's CBS News.
20: First day of New York Comic Con. A celebration of comics, TV, movies, gaming, and more.
19: In 1964, in New York, Bernie and a group of his mates organized the first official Comic-Con, and they were just 16.
18: We were kids, and what seemed like a great idea the moment we said, let's do it, when you then put yourself out there, boy, oh boy, that's scary. And for many years, it was almost forgotten that we even did it.
19: First, let's go back a little further. It's Long Island, New York, and Bernie is having a tough time.
18: I hid in my room at an early age to be away from my father, who was scary. Well, he'd drink, and for a while, and I would hide, and I enjoyed comic books. I guess I just wanted to get as far away from the reality that I had when I opened that door. I wanted to become a professional artist. I wanted to draw comic books, but that wasn't going to be. My father passed away, left us a lot of bills, and my mother gave me the mortgage to pay, just keeping a roof over our heads.
19: Bernie gets a job selling coats, but he hasn't forgotten his love of comics, a world where good battles evil.
18: I published my own fanzine, being a small, self-produced little booklet that fans would do to talk to other fans. So in the first issue of that, I wrote an article about what the first comic convention would be like.
19: And in 1964, there's a real-life backdrop to Bernie's dream.
21: All's fair but the skies in Flushing Meadow for the opening of the New York World's Fair. The steel Unisphere, 12 stories high and light as lace, is the focal point of the great international exposition.
18: People would be coming to New York because of the World's Fair, and I thought that would be the perfect time for this thing to happen.
19: But making the idea a reality proves difficult, at least for the adults.
18: It turned out nobody could really pull it together. So I just said, hey, we should do this ourselves. This is ridiculous. And that's it. At that moment, we became a team of three.
19: Our comic book heroes, Bernie and his fanzine friends, Len Wein and Ron Fradkin.
18: We weren't a team. We couldn't sign a contract. But I always looked a little older than I should. And plus, we had cash. We were looking for places for it to be, and they said, hey, you can have a room at a YMCA in Newark, New Jersey. So we gave them $25, and from that moment, I started putting ads into fanzines that this Comic-Con was going to happen.
19: So they've got a venue. Now they have to fill it.
18: My only thought was that we had to have dealers, people who were in the business of selling older comic books. And we wanted to give away original art, artwork, before it becomes a comic book. We also had told everybody that a certain person was going to be there, a fellow called Steve Ditko.
19: Steve is a legendary American comic book artist, best known as co-creator of Spider-Man and Doctor Strange. He's also notoriously reclusive.
18: So I'm in his office. I go in and he says, boy, I got a deadline. I'm not going to be able to make it. Jane, I'm telling you, to this day, I can remember just falling apart. I'm dead. You can't do this to me. You can't do this to me. I left his office. I must have been in tears at that point.
19: But the boys can't back out now. And besides, Bernie's been using his own money to fund the plans.
18: I would work till 7, 8 o'clock at night, come home and I'd work for another 4 hours, 5 hours. The mail was like 3 or 4 cents for a letter. And I was mailing out 150, 200 of these things. I actually drew maps, hand-drawn maps of Newark, how to get there. What is insanity did I think this was going to work?
19: Because so far, they don't know who's coming, they've not fixed a date, and their star guest has just pulled out. But at least they've got their venue sorted.
18: So then I got a call from a guy called Ethan Roberts, 1 year younger than we were. His father was in a union, and they had a building called Workman's Circle in New York City, in Greenwich Village. And he said that we could use that for the convention. So here we are, maybe a month or so from when we said we were going to do this thing. And I said, okay. But the craziest part is that we had already telling everybody we're going to be in New Jersey, and we didn't even give them the exact date.
19: So the venue moves to New York, and our heroes get more help. As well as Ethan, there's Art Tripp. At 19, a little older than the others, they nail down their plans. The date will be in late July. Admission $1.50, and ticket holders will get a badge, or as Americans call them, buttons.
18: We were calling ourselves Tri-State Convention. they had to fit it on this 2.5-inch button. And the original tri-state convention was too big. So when Tripp told us that can't do this, oh, great, I'm glad. I don't want to do it anyway. But Ron said, no, no, we'll do it Comic-Con 1964, and that'll be it. And you know what? 60 years later, it's so iconic, and I almost trampled on that.
19: The day finally arrives. The boys are in a large hall on the third floor of Ethan's dad's union building in Greenwich Village.
1: How are you feeling in the morning? Because are you absolutely terrified?
18: There's no question. We really didn't know how many people were going to come.
19: The doors open and people begin to arrive, including one excited 15-year-old.
6: So I am the first person ever to attend New York Comic Con. I was writing for comic fanzines, and of course I was a comic fan. So I sent in my $1.50, and then when they printed, it had my name published as number one, George Martin. That was pretty cool.
19: You might not recognise the name in that 2025 interview with events organiser Reed Pop, but decades later, George R.R. Martin would write a fantasy epic called Game of Thrones. Yeah, he's that George. Meanwhile,
18: we had the introduction that we're here, everybody's sitting down, 50, 60 people, whatever it is. It just seemed like a million people to me at that time. And everybody's asking questions. And the door of this old building, it slams open. And who walks in but Steve Ditko? You never saw 60 heads turn around this quick in your life. Everybody knew what he looked like. Nobody sees him, never shows up anywhere. And it was an amazing moment. We wouldn't be talking today if he didn't show up, because it couldn't possibly have been the first convention unless somebody of that stature showed up.
19: 5 hours later, the first Comic-Con is over. It's a success. And since then, the idea has grown. Today, millions of fans attend conventions around the world, mostly in costume.
22: Where else but Comic-Con can you stand at the feet of a 20-foot-tall transformer named Optimus Prime? Or see a grown man dressed as Kung Fu Panda? This event is geek-powered and proud.
23: Have you ever dressed up?
18: Oh, no, no. It never dawned on me that we should be dressing up. But you can see what's happened to Comic-Cons way beyond what was a little dopey idea. It's amazing what's happened.
1: When you reflect back, a 16-year-old boy, are you amazed that you had the courage to do what you did?
18: Yeah, I guess somewhere inside of me, I think my father's passing relieved me of tension that I had. If you're brought up in a low-end part of life, you learn a lot about standing up straight. And that's why I guess I had to finish what I started.
10: Well, that's like a little life lesson from the pages of a comic book in itself. Bernie Budmus was speaking to Jane Wilkinson. And as we heard, there are now comic conventions around the world with thousands attending them. Dr. Barbara Pustermer is a lecturer in the English programme at the University of Groningen in the Netherlands and is an expert on comic history. So how have conventions, comic book conventions, developed since Bernie gathered those fans in New York back in 1964?
24: He was talking about being a fan and getting this organized out of his personal passion, his friends, and through using his fanzine. And since then, for many cons, it's become a huge commercial enterprise. So there's specific businesses that focus on organizing these cons and traveling with them around the countries.
10: But the fact that they are so popular around the world does speak to, well, the way in which comic books connect with people.
24: Yeah, absolutely. People are very passionate. So fans will pay lots of money to go and see the artists that they love, get books signed. But of course, also these commercial conventions aren't just comics anymore. They're also popular culture in general. So games, movies, in some cases, films that are based on comic books, but not necessarily. I guess you could say the comics world has expanded, but it's also conventions have expanded so much because popular culture has all these other sides that are being celebrated there too.
10: We often think of the popular comic superhero genre as starting in America in the 1930s or thereabouts. But where else in the world have they become as popular?
24: Well, in France, for example, comics are extremely popular. I think most people will be familiar with Tintin, with Asterix, and there's many more comic book heroes who, not so much superheroes, but certainly adventurers who are very well known in France and celebrated there, and Belgium as well. And in Japan, of course, there's also a huge comics world with manga, which is published there and celebrated there with Comiket as one of the main, and I think maybe the largest comics convention in the world.
17: And you're hinting at this, but in different parts of the world, the average comic book reader and fan who would attend these sorts of conventions does vary as to which country they're in.
24: Yeah, I think people often associate comics with children, but in reality, I think many of the most passionate fans are not children at all. Comics conventions in the United States really tend towards an older male audience. In France, if you go to the Angoulême Festival, you see a complete cross-section of society from children to their grandparents, and everyone is excited about the comics. And I'm less knowledgeable about Japan, but I think there, again, it is much more of a grown-up pastime.
17: What do you think it is about comics that attracts people to them, not just when they're children, but when they are older? I'm thinking of maybe the good versus evil aspect, but also there are complex layers that can be put into that storyline.
24: They combine visual art as well as written art in most cases. So you have text and image together. It doesn't move like it does with film. So it's not immersive in the same way that film or TV would be. But on the other hand, I think it's very absorbing because as a reader, you get to make perhaps more active decisions when you're reading, in how you scan a page, which images you choose to look at more. And so maybe because there's a sense that you're almost participating in putting together the story in your mind, people do get very involved with it. They feel invested.
17: And it's interesting because it seems that the iconography of comic books has leached into the real world. If you think of, for example, the murals on the walls of Tehran these days, or indeed the way in which people like Donald Trump and Pete Hegseth present themselves to the world.
24: Yeah, there's these poses that are, you know, straight out of superhero books. I mean, I think that's sort of the downside of comics, is because they are so iconic, they capture an image feeling in a very brief image, and that's something that can then be emulated. But on the other hand, you also see a lot, you know, the word balloon, for example, is something that's now used in many different ways in many different places as well. So yeah, that the iconography of comics is certainly traveling beyond just comics.
17: That's Dr. Barbara Postema from the University of Groningen in the Netherlands. Staying with popular culture, next we're heading back to 1995 and the height of the Britpop era. The song Wonderwall was a departure for the usual music of the British band Oasis, but it became one of the biggest hits from their album What's the Story, Morning Glory. Tim O'Callaghan has been hearing from the sound engineer who worked on the recording of Wonderwall.
12: I mean, obviously I work with hundreds of bands each year, and they all want to know about it. You know, they all want to talk about it. They want to talk about Oasis. They all want to know about Liam. So, yeah, I talk about it a lot.
0: Nick Brine was the sound engineer who worked on Oasis's album at the legendary Rockfield Studios in Wales when he was just 18 years old.
12: To be that age and on an album of that magnitude of a band who were doing amazing things, just incredible. Just hearing songs like Wonderwall, like Champagne Supernova, coming back stupidly loud through the speakers, you were just like, this is something else. This is, you know, going to change everyone's lives and music, really.
0: Oasis had formed in Manchester in Northern England in the early 1990s, with brothers Noel and Liam Gallagher at the centre. For the most part, Noel wrote the songs and played lead guitar, and Liam was the band's lead singer and frontman. They had rocketed to success in 1994, when their album, Definitely Maybe, became the fastest-selling debut album in UK history, going straight to number one. But things were not harmonious between the brothers. During a performance in Los Angeles in 1994, Liam threw a tambourine at Noel on stage, causing him to storm off and temporarily quit the band. But in the summer of 1995, they were back together and ready to make their second album.
12: Noel would play a few at the start, that was the first time I'd kind of heard anything from that album. He'd kind of pick up an acoustic and say, oh, we're going to do this one and we'll start with this one. Started with Roll With It, so he'd play that on acoustic. There were no demos as such. It was all just Noel sat in the control room with an acoustic.
0: Owen Morris was the album's producer. He spoke to the BBC about making the record in 2007.
3: They were so lovely on that session. It was just so funny. And everyone wanted to be there. It was a beautiful time of the year. It was May, the sun was shining. We were in Rockfield Studios. It was fantastic and really easy. I mean, we recorded and finished in that week. Hello, Roll With It, Wonderwall, Don't Look Back in Anger and Champagne Supernova.
0: And if you aren't an Oasis fan, those are some of the band's biggest hits.
3: It was a very, very creative week. It was great. We were getting on well then, and everyone was on the same page, and everybody wanted to be there.
12: Yeah, there was like a routine. We would get up in the morning and set up for the track. I'd get all the sounds going and then get ready to go. And then Noel would put the guides down. And then we just built the track up. So by the evening, it was ready for Liam to do the vocals on. And he would come in, not that many takes. And by the end of the day, this track would exist, this piece of art that, you know, very quickly came together. And that was the routine. The next day, onto the next song, the next day, onto the next song. And it was just one after another. They were just on a roll at that point.
0: Oasis's songs were typically what you would describe as indie rock music, but the song Wonderwall was a departure from that with a much more acoustic tone.
12: It was an odd song for them at the time, and when he first played it, you know, there was kind of a bit of what's this kind of thing about it, you know. Liam called it the reggae song. As it developed, you realised that this was just an amazing song. Yeah, it wasn't very Oasis-like compared to what they'd done before, but it was just a great song. And I think once the vocal was on there, and the vocal's really loud in the mix, and it's got just that sing-along kind of thing about it.
0: To record Wonderwall, Noel and Owen decided to do part of the recording outside on an actual wall.
12: There's this wall that happens to be out right outside the studio, and Owen Morris said, well, you should record it on the wall. That's the Wonderwall right there. So up he went, so I had to get my stepladder, and I put him up on the wall. He sat on a chair on the wall as well, and then I set the microphones up. We recorded it, yeah, on the wall. So that was the original guide tracks for the song. We're all done up there. So you can hear at the start of the album, you can hear the birds and the kind of atmosphere. That's all flown in from the outtakes of Wonderwall from Noel sat on top of the wall there.
0: But what was the inspiration for the song? Well, maybe because of lyrics like, you're going to be the one that saves me. The rumour at the time was that it was about Noel's then-girlfriend Meg Matthews, something he denied years later to the BBC.
4: The meaning of that song was taken away from me by the media, who jumped on it and said, it's about Meg, innit? And I was like, well, aren't you tell your missus that it's not about her once she's read it is, you know? So that went on, and it's a song about an imaginary friend who's going to come and save you from yourself.
0: The song was named after the psychedelic 1968 film of the same name, for which George Harrison of the Beatles wrote the soundtrack. Everything was going so well with recording the album, until it wasn't.
7: Noel Gallagher has stormed out of recording sessions with Oasis in Wales following another punch-up with brother Liam. Noel made his way back to London following the fight, which happened last week. Insiders at the studio...
8: Me and Owen had worked sort of 15 hours a day, and because the rest of them sort of put their stuff on last, they just tended to go down to the pub, but one night they brought half of South Wales back with them, and there was all these sort of kids running around the grounds of the studio and all that, and somebody smashed a window in the studio and all the rest of it got a bit out of order.
0: Liam's side of the story was...
23: He had a row with me about his ignorance towards people who he don't know, and I told someone to shut up and walk home because he asked him for a number of a taxi, and that person was my mate. And I said, yeah, don't talk to people like that who I know, because you don't know, because I'll slap you all down miles. So we had a fight, and that was it.
12: So, yeah, the big fight happened, and I'm trying my best to lock the studio up, get everyone out of there and kind of clean up and all that, and it's all kicking off, and it's all going off on the lawn, which... It's the Rockfield battlefield, and yeah, it was a pretty epic fight, really.
0: At that point, Nick worried that all the work on songs like Wonderwall would go to waste.
12: Because I remember, like, Owen getting up in the morning, he'd slept through the whole thing, so I had no idea what had happened. And then he came in and asked where everybody was and what's gone on here, and I kind of explained to him, and I said, they've gone, you know, that's it, I think it's over. Yeah, there was that worry. There was that one point we thought, well, that's it, the band's finished, this is never going to see the light of day. That was a very short career, they made one great album.
0: But a week later, the brothers had made up and they were back at Rockfield to finish the album, which goes straight to number one on its release in October 1995.
12: Well, all of a sudden you become that guy who's involved in that. You know, there's a very small amount of people involved in that. You know, privileged to be involved in it. Because I was a big fan of Definitely Maybe, and all my mates were as well. Then all of a sudden, to all my mates, I'm this guy, I'm involved in it, and I'm in the mix, I'm in the middle of, right in the middle of the storm, you know. And I mean, it's great. You can't ask to experience better things than that, really, at the start of your career.
0: Wonderwall was released as a single at the end of October 1995, but amazingly, it only went to number two in the UK, although it did top charts in Australia and New Zealand and was a top 10 hit in 15 countries. It has since gone on to become the band's best-selling and most streamed song and has become an anthem for the British public, including for England football fans and players, with the likes of Harry Kane and Jude Bellingham belting out the song on the pitch after World Cup matches. Nick isn't surprised that the song still resonates with the British public.
12: The lyrics are easy, the melody's easy, but it does just, yeah, mean so much to people and kind of defines the band, doesn't it, really, wherever they go. It's the one song everyone always asks about, and wherever you go in the world, everybody knows. It's just took on a life of its own. But when we first doing it, did we think that? Probably not. But, you know, the label convinced it was a single, and then that became a single, and the rest is history.
0: Anyway, to finish off, here's Wonderwall.

0: Nick Bryan, recording engineer on Wonderwall back in 1995, was speaking to Tim O'Callaghan. In a sense, history has repeated itself. The 2025 Oasis World Tour proved the band's continued popularity, generating gross income of more than $400 million. More memories from the past when the History Hour returns in just a moment.
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0: Coming up in part two of the History Hour, how the brutal execution of a man in Franco's fascist Spain became a symbol of resistance against the regime, the amazing memories of a Holocaust survivor, and from the 1970s, how Sweden gave its citizens longer summer holidays.
1: It was almost like we had won the lottery. We felt free, and it was wonderful.
0: That's after a summary of today's news.
2: BBC News with David Harper. Oil prices have fallen by more than 5% after President Trump decided not to follow through for now on his latest threat to launch a major new attack on Iran. In his latest comments, Mr. Trump said that the US and Iran will begin new talks today. There's been no confirmation so far from Tehran. Japan and the US have confirmed that both countries coordinated moves to prop up the yen last week after the Japanese currency fell to a 40-year low. The Japanese Minister of Finance, Satsuki Katsuyama, said she would not hesitate to take further joint action if needed. The government in Myanmar says the country's former leader, Aung San Suu Kyi, has met with a representative of the Red Cross. The meeting comes amid concerns over her health. The 81-year-old has been in detention since her government was overthrown in a coup more than 5 years ago. The Russian online retailer Wildberries says a fire has broken out at a distribution hub in the Vladimir region just east of Moscow. Ukraine has carried out a series of attacks on Wildberries in recent weeks. An EU naval mission led by Italy in the Mediterranean has boarded an oil tanker suspected of being part of Russia's so-called Shadow Fleet. Italy's Ministry of Defence said the tanker, the Topaio, was intercepted sailing from Benin to Istanbul. In Pakistan, the authorities now say that 17 people were killed by a suicide bomber in an attack on Sunday outside a police station in Khyber Pakhtunkhwa province. The explosion in the Swat Valley took place while hundreds of people were holding a rally against increasing numbers of militant attacks in the region. Firefighters in Greece have resumed their attempts to contain wildfires west of Athens. On Sunday, two firefighters were killed when their helicopter collided with another as both were responding to the blazes. A British pilot and Greek colleague survived the accident. Greece has grounded all Bell firefighting helicopters, the type that crashed, while an investigation is carried out. And that's the latest BBC News.
0: Welcome back to part two of the History Hour with Max Pearson. Still to come, as we relive the first-hand stories told on Witness History this week, from Franco's Spain, an execution which shocked the country. And also from the 1970s, the moment when Sweden changed the law to give all citizens a nice long summer holiday. But first, we return to some of the darkest moments of the Second World War. In 1943, Anita Lasker-Wolfisch was sent to Auschwitz. She expected to be killed in the Nazi gas chambers, but a talent for music saved her life. She was recruited to play in an orchestra set up by the women prisoners. In 2015, she spoke to Simon Watts about her experience.
3: The sort of ceremony started, you know, your hair is shaved and you get a number tattooed, and this is all done by prisoners. And these prisoners, of course, conversation starts, and who are you, what's your name, and I don't know, like an idiot, but what did you do before the war? I said, well, I used to play the cello. You know, it wasn't the right place to even mention the cello, you know. So she said, fantastic, you'll be saved. And she said, you stand here and don't move.
4: Amid the horror of the Nazi concentration camps, music had a special place. The SS encouraged prisoners to set up makeshift orchestras for entertainment and as a propaganda tool to dupe visitors into thinking all was well. By 1943, Auschwitz-Birkenau already had a remarkable male orchestra full of virtuosos. Now a Jewish violinist called Alma Rose was planning something similar for the women. She was the niece of the great composer Gustav Mahler.
3: By that time I was naked, without hair, with a number on my arm. Alma being, because the whole orchestra was a sort of showpiece, was a very reasonably dressed, I remember a camel hair coat she was wearing. And I didn't really know whether this was a prisoner or not. But then she introduced herself, you know, Alma Rose. Yeah, she was trying to get this orchestra together.
5: You'd arrived at the place where you were fully expecting that you would be killed.
3: I know.
5: You happened to mention that you play the cello. And then someone says, there happens to be an orchestra. I mean, it must have been impossible to take in.
3: It was impossible to take in. And, yeah, lucky me.
4: A few days later, Alma Rosé summoned Anita to an audition. It was a formality for Anita, who'd grown up in a very musical German family, dreaming of a career as a cellist.
3: I was taken to the music block, and there was a music block, you know, I mean, completely crazy. And so she just stuck a cello into my hand and said, play something. Of course, I hadn't touched a cello for 2 years by then. Could only play something slow, you know, I hadn't touched a cello. But, I mean, it wasn't like giving an audition, you know, which I might not pass. She was completely delighted because I came at a time when they didn't have a cello in the orchestra. So I came as a sort of lifesaver. Anybody who could play anything tried to get into this orchestra. Of course, Alma took everybody. It was a sort of possible survival. There were people who could only, who played the mandolin or something, or flute. A very impossible collection of instruments actually to do anything with.
4: But Alma knew she had to make the orchestra good. If she didn't, the players might have been sent to the gas chamber.
3: We didn't particularly like her because she was so strict, and Alma really had to drill people, you know, from nothing to play. You know, some people couldn't read music. The frustration she must have gone through. She was trying to make something that we could possibly survive. And apparently we sounded quite reasonable in the end. On Sundays we had concerts, sometimes in the hospital and sometimes outside. We played, you know, light music. But marches, that was our main occupation. Every morning, every evening we played marches at the gate for the people who marched out to work in the factories, because you know that Auschwitz was surrounded by factories. You know what could happen during the day, that anybody of the higher officers could come into the block and wanted to hear some music. Because I suppose they were exhausted from sending people to the gas chamber.
4: One of the visitors was the Auschwitz doctor, Josef Mengele, known as the Angel of Death.
3: He wanted to hear the Träumerei, and I was the one who could play the Träumerei, so I played the Träumerei to Mengele. It felt like nothing. I thought, here is this guy. I play it as fast as I can. I don't even look at him, and I hope he goes out quickly. That was all my thoughts, as far as I remember.
5: It seems incredible that music had this role in a place of inconceivable horror.
3: Yeah, it is. Inconceivable. It's also inconceivable that a man like Mengele even knew that there was a piece called The Träumerei.
5: You said that a lot of the music playing, you know, you blank things out. Was it soothing to be able to play and indeed hear music in those circumstances?
3: Definitely. First of all, the way we had to make music and, you know, play well, etc., already made you concentrate on your music more than on what was going on outside. And then the wonderful thing about music is that you can have it in your head without anybody else even knowing about it, you know. I mean, you can retreat on a sort of island and play the Dvořák concerto or something in my brain, where the filth of what was going on won't reach you.

0: Thanks to music, Anita survived a year in Auschwitz-Birkenau. But tragically, the founder of the women's orchestra didn't survive herself.
1: Alma appeared, I can see it now, for the rehearsal with terrible, terrible headache. And she was taken to the sort of hospital and died a few days later. It was never, ever explained. And we were actually taken to see her. We could walk around her. I mean, it was very unusual. You know, in a place where millions of people are killed, you're suddenly making a performance about one person. Everything was completely mad, really. I mean, even the Germans were very upset. They cherished that famous Alma.
0: After Alma's death, the orchestra was dismantled. Anita Lasker, like most of its members, was sent to Belsen. She was liberated there in April 1945. Anita then moved to England, where she had a successful career as a cellist and co-founded the English Chamber Orchestra. I wondered, the music that you played there, is that music still inextricably linked up with where you once played it?
1: People think that I'm then have a nervous breakdown. No. All I think that, well, I've heard that before somewhere else.
0: That music is not in any way tainted.
1: No.
0: For you, by the circumstances in which you played.
1: You can't taint music. You can't. Actually, music is untouchable. I mean, that is the wonderful thing. Yeah, the Germans tainted themselves, but music? No, you can't. Nobody's that powerful.
2: Anita Lashkovolfish was speaking to Simon Watts back in 2015. The intentional and calculated death of an individual is the subject of our next item. In 1974, an execution method known as the garrote was used for the last time in Francisco Franco's fascist Spain. It involved the condemned person being strapped to a chair with a metal collar tightened by a screw to break the neck. The regime used it to execute two young men on the same day. The last was Salvador Puig Antic, a 25-year-old Catalan member of an anarchist group. Stefania Gotza has been speaking to his sister, Carme Puig Antic, about her brother's death and why more than 50 years later he remains a symbol of resistance to Franco's rule. And this story contains strong language.
3: It's what they call the final vigil. It's a night when, unlike during normal visiting hours, you can touch him. There are no bars between you.
4: That's Carme Puig Antic, one of Salvador's sisters. She's here to tell us how her brother became a symbol of resistance to Francisco Franco's regime.
5: The new ruler of Spain rides into the city of his conquest. Behind him is Moors. His army lines the route.
6: El Generalísimo Franco.
3: Generalísimo Franco became a dictator in 1939 when the Spanish Civil War ended. He wanted everyone to submit to his authority or they would be taken to jail or a police station where everyone was tortured. There were six of us. My eldest brother in the US. Then came my sister Irma, Salvador, my sister Monse, me, and my younger sister Marzona. My parents were Republicans. They had opposed Franco in the war. My father was first in a concentration camp in France and then in a prison in Spain. He was also sentenced to death, but later pardoned. So in our house, we never discussed these things out of fear.
4: And although Salvador kept that silence at home, outside, he wasn't afraid to speak out.
3: Salvador hated injustice. He couldn't stand it. When he was at school, he used to tutor a boy with learning disabilities. One day, he heard a teacher call the boy a retard. He stood up and punched the teacher.
4: As he grew older, this defiant streak led him to join an anarchist group.
3: It was called the Iberian Liberation Movement. They robbed banks and then gave the stolen money to working-class people.
4: It was a tiny, short-lived group with no more than a dozen members.
3: He didn't want us to know.
4: but the family began to notice changes in his behavior.
3: We would never see him, and when my mother died, he came home to say goodbye with glasses that had no lenses and a suit instead of the jeans he always wore. He had gone underground. He'd say, "Relax, girls, it's going to be okay." He was 25.
4: We're now in September 1973, when Karma and one of her sisters were passing a newsstand.
3: We saw his face in a newspaper and read there had been a shooting and that he was in hospital. He had been shot in the shoulder and the mouth, so he couldn't speak.
4: Salvador had been detained when he was meeting members of his group. The circumstances have never been clear, but he was accused of resisting the arrest. There was a struggle and shots. Some of them injured Salvador. Others killed a young police officer whose death was blamed on Salvador. Because Salvador's father was very ill, it was his four sisters, aged 12 to 27, who visited him in prison twice a week.
3: We thought he'd be locked in for a while. But the death penalty?
6: Spain was plunged into political turmoil following the assassination of the nation's second most important man, Admiral Luis Carrero Blanco, president of the government and General Franco's most trusted lieutenant. The 70-year-old admiral was blown up by, it is believed, left-wing terrorists who planted a bomb either under a drain cover or beneath the presidential car.
4: The attack had been carried out by the Basque separatist movement, ETA. Even though Salvador had no ties to this militant group, many in Spain, including Salvador and his sisters, believed the regime wanted to revenge the assassination of President Luis Carrero Blanco, and that Salvador would be the target. A military court tried Salvador and handed him not one, but two death sentences.
3: Cada viernes. Every Friday, we had to tell the lawyer where we would be, in case the ministers decided at their weekly meeting to carry out Salvador's sentence. He called us Friday the 1st of March, 1974. We went to the prison without our younger sister because she was 12. They set four chairs and we sat with Salvador for 11 hours.
4: Salvador's lawyers spent the night in a frantic bid for clemency.
3: Every time we saw the lawyer, his face looked worse than the time before. But 5 a.m., we knew it was bad.
4: But the worst news was to come.
3: My siblings went to the toilet and I came out to the corridor. A prison officer asked me, "Do you know what the garrote is?" And I said, "No." And he explained. My face must have been a picture. I didn't say a word to Salvador. I refused to believe it was true.
4: The sisters weren't allowed to stay for the execution. They were dismissed at 6 a.m. 3 hours later, Salvador was taken to the mail room where the executioner was waiting. The garrote hadn't been used in almost a decade, so like everyone else, he was expecting a firing squad.
3: He walked in, saw the garrote, and
7: he's OPB and KMHD corporate circle sponsors are standing up for public media and independent journalism. Thank you to Stoll Reeves for being part of the corporate circle.
4: 3 hours later, Salvador was taken to the mail room where the executioner was waiting. The garrote hadn't been used in almost a decade, so like everyone else, he was

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1: We couldn't say goodbye or kiss or hug. We just couldn't admit we wouldn't see each other again. Nope. We just said, see you outside.
2: The news crossed the globe. Here's a New York Times report.
3: The execution of Puig was the first with political overtones, and the first by guillotine, since two anarchists were put to death in 1963. But as if to emphasize that politics had nothing to do with the case, the government this morning also executed a 33-year-old stateless person named Hein Xe in the prison in Tarragona, south of Barcelona. Xe shot a security guard for no apparent reason in a cafe near Tarragona in December 1972.
2: That was the last day the garrote was used. Only a year later, Franco died.
4: Españoles.
2: And his regime with him.
4: Franco ha muerto.
2: Today, Salvador's death has become a symbol of the regime's cruelty and the resistance that was crushed beneath it.
5: La gente...
1: People still remember. When I go to a place like the bank, I try to only say my father's surname, Puig. But then they ask for my mother's, and when I say Antic, they remember. They grab my hand and say they're so sorry, or they give me a hug. It's mind-blowing.
6: Carme Puig Antic was speaking to Stefania Gotzer. Today there is a square in Barcelona named after Salvador Puig Antic, and his image can still be seen on various murals in the city. A complete change of tone for our last story this week, as we remember a welcome summer holiday for Swedish workers. A change in the law in the 1970s covering paid annual leave for everyone gave the nation a longer mandated break from the office or the factory. It left Sweden with some of the longest paid holidays in the world. Here's Matilda Wellen.
7: It's July 1978. Inger Persson is 29, and she and her husband have just bought a new camper van.
8: Back then, I was a typical Swedish woman who had children and had got married young. It was a pretty happy life.
7: The family has already enjoyed several holidays in the Swedish countryside, which is full of forests and lakes.
8: The first camper van was a homemade one that looked like an egg.
7: Oh, wow! And how big or small was it?
8: It was small, but it was really great.
7: But the summer of 1978 is different. Now, the couple both have the right to 5 weeks of paid holiday for the first time.
8: So we decided to go all in. We went ahead and bought a bigger camper van. It was fantastic, because then we had the possibility to take ourselves off even further away.
7: A new version of the Swedish Annual Leave Act, or Semesterlagen, as it's called in Swedish, has just been passed. The 1977 law also includes the right for all workers to take 4 of their 5 weeks of vacation back to back during the warmest months between June and August.
8: It was almost like we had won the lottery. We felt free, and it was wonderful.
7: In the late 1970s, many other Europeans were also entitled to at least 20 days off a year, but the right to so many consecutive weeks and up to 5 weeks in total was rare. So why did Sweden decide it was so important for everyone to have long holidays? Sweden is cold and very dark in winter, and flocking to the countryside in summer became a tradition for wealthier residents back in the 1800s. Many decamped to second homes for months. By the early 1900s, growing numbers of public sector and white-collar workers were also given paid time off. The first Swedish Annual Leave Act was passed in 1938, and it was designed to create a fairer system, with all workers guaranteed at least 2 weeks of paid vacation, including those in blue-collar or industrial.

0: industrial jobs. In the 1950s and 1960s, Sweden's longest-running prime minister, Tage Erlander, expanded their rights to 3 and later 4 weeks off.
1: He decided that now we are going to build Sweden into the best country in the world. And he didn't want families to be poor, but rather they should be able to manage well.
0: Erlander was leader of the Social Democrat Party, which embraced a concept called folkhemmet, or the people's home. The idea was that Sweden should be a safe, democratic home that embraced equality. This is Tage Erlander speaking on Swedish public service television in the 1960s. He's talking about expanding free adult education and sickness insurance.
1: There were many, many new laws. Child care, for example, was expanded. And women entered the workforce in huge numbers in the 60s. And that was new. That was completely new.
0: Inger took jobs in healthcare, retail and manufacturing. She later worked for LO, a confederation of blue-collar unions at the core of the Swedish labor movement. It strongly welcomed the Social Democrat government's plans to increase the country's holiday allowance to 5 weeks and guarantee the right to 4 of those weeks to be back-to-back. In the late 1970s, a centre-right coalition government came into power. Some employer organisations called on these more conservative decision-makers to tone down the planned legislation, which they argued would increase costs for businesses and reduce flexibility. Some centre-right politicians agreed and even put forward a motion to adjust the plans so that companies didn't have to offer workers consecutive weeks off. But Sweden's employment minister argued that it was important to give employees long breaks for rest and relaxation. And the law was still passed.
1: I don't remember that there was a lot of tension. From my own perspective, when we got 5 weeks of vacation, it was definitely long awaited.
0: Sweden's expanding holiday rights didn't just have an impact on family life, they also transformed business. Many factories chose to give their employees time off at the same time, and often shut down for all of July.
1: Since I lived in a working class town, you noticed it a lot. It was dead. There was very little going on.
0: Today, even in big cities like Stockholm, you can still spot signs outside bars and cafes indicating that they've closed for staff holidays. But most major companies don't shut down completely now. They usually operate with skeleton staffing. Many offer temporary summer jobs, which are popular with students and others trying to get a foot in the door. There's also plenty of seasonal work around Sweden's lakes, mountains and coastlines, where tourism has expanded. Since the 1980s, many Swedes have also used their holidays to travel further afield, thanks to cheaper flights and a relatively strong economy. A recent study by the Pew Research Center found that 57% of Swedes have been to at least 10 countries. Even Inger has enjoyed vacations abroad, without her treasured camper van.
1: With my friends, we were a group who used to get together to sit and knit and sew. But suddenly we just said, let's head to Mallorca instead.
0: As you can hear from us giggling, Inger found that trip more fun than sitting around with her knitting needles. But long holidays on home soil remain popular in Sweden too. However, not everyone gets a totally work-free summer these days. Growing numbers of employees now log on to check emails and messages during their vacations. Inger is retired now. She doesn't take it for granted that she was among the first Swedes to enjoy long, paid, uninterrupted summers. Do you think it would have made a big difference to your life if you hadn't had so much time off?
2: Det är svårt att säga, men
1: It's hard to say, but it was cozy to have a long vacation with a family. If it had only been 2 weeks, for example, one wouldn't have been able to go this far or that far. And it would have ended up being very stressful and irritating. And instead, it was quite calm.
2: Inge Persson was speaking to Matilda Wellin in that bespoken media production for the BBC World Service. It was produced by Maddie Savage. It's perhaps no surprise that Sweden is consistently in the top five countries in the world when ranked by happiness. That's it from this edition of the History Hour. Join us again next week when we journey back through time in the company of those who have lived through the drama of the past. This is Max Pearson from all of us here. Thanks for listening. Goodbye.
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4: I'm Dave Miller. Coming up on the next Think Out Loud, the Portland-based organization Stone Soup hosts a 12-week culinary education training for people with significant barriers to employment. We'll hear from the organization's director and one of the participants about the program, as well as Stone Soup's work to provide meals to other community organizations.
3: Think Out Loud is later today at noon here on OPB. It's 1 o'clock. More of the BBC is next.
5: Hello, welcome to the newsroom. I'm Ankur Desai. President Trump says new talks with Iran will begin later today after he called off major new strikes.
6: It would have been a massive attack. There's a deal on Hormuz, and then there will be a deal on the nuclear, with the denuclearization of Iran.
5: Analysis with our correspondent coming up. Also, Japan and the US say they took coordinated action to prop up the yen last week after the Japanese currency fell to a 40-year low. Also on the newsroom. We look into why the global pop star Ariana Grande is deciding to withdraw from all public appearances. Also, find out more about the remarkable womb surgery which fixed a miracle baby with intestines outside of its body. And
7: the value of IP or value of games content is so large, it's really outstripping Hollywood.
5: We look at the proposed multi-billion dollar sale of a gaming company, EA Sports. That's all to come after this world news update.
8: BBC News with David Harper. Oil prices have fallen by more than 5% after President Trump decided not to follow through for now on his latest threat to launch a major new attack on Iran. In his latest comments, Mr. Trump has said that the US and Iran will begin new talks today, but he did not say where the negotiations would take place or who would be involved. The Iranian Foreign Ministry spokesman has said Iran is not currently in negotiations with the US. Our Middle East correspondent Yolande Nell is in Jerusalem.
9: The United Arab Emirates, Qatar and Saudi Arabia were mentioned, who had requested that he hold off on hitting Iran very hard in the way that he had threatened. That's what led to his turnaround, he said, on Saturday night. And we know that he did speak to the Saudi Crown Prince Mohammed bin Salman, who's been pushing for de-escalation. And what we understand is that US allies and mediators have been trying to revive that June memorandum of understanding between the US and Iran.
8: Japan and the US have confirmed that both countries coordinated moves to prop up the yen last week after the Japanese currency fell to a 40-year low. It was the first time both countries coordinated action on the yen since 2011. Speaking on Air Force One, President Trump said the move was a signal of friendship.
10: They would have a weakening yen and they wanted a little bit of help, but we're always there for Japan. Japan's been very good to us, with the exception, of course, of Pearl Harbor.
11: What is the US getting out of that arrangement?
10: Financial benefit.
11: Can you
10: financial benefit? It's also good for the world to come.
8: The government in Myanmar says the country's former leader Aung San Suu Kyi has met with a representative of the International Committee of the Red Cross. The Nobel Peace Prize winner has been in detention since her government was overthrown in a coup in 2021. Here's our Southeast Asia correspondent Jonathan Head.
12: Despite repeated assurances from the military authorities that Aung San Suu Kyi is alive and well, they've never provided any clear evidence of this. Her son, Kim Aris, has in recent months mounted an international campaign demanding proof of life for the 81-year-old democracy icon. Now a delegation from the Red Cross has been allowed to meet her, her first confirmed meeting with anyone outside the government for nearly 4 years. Photographs released of her with the Red Cross team show Ms. Suu Kyi looking relaxed and well, although no details of her state of health have been given, nor of what they discussed.
8: The Russian online retailer Wildberries says a fire has broken out at its distribution hub in the Vladimir region just east of Moscow. Images posted online appear to show thick black smoke rising from the facility. Ukraine has carried out a series of attacks on Wildberries in recent weeks. The warehouse in question is reported to be one of the company's largest logistics centres and plays a key role in the flow of goods between Moscow and other parts of Russia. Meanwhile, Russia's defense ministry has said on Telegram that it hit 3 ships in Ukraine's area of the Black Sea that were carrying military goods and 1 cargo vessel in the port of Mykolaiv. BBC News. Cuba's state-run electricity company says the national grid has collapsed again, causing a nationwide blackout, the 6th since the start of the year. The island was just recovering from a partial blackout on Saturday. Cuba's population is suffering regular long outages as a result of an aging power system made worse by a US oil blockade in place since January. The fuel shortage makes the use of emergency generators all but impossible. In Pakistan, the authorities now say that 17 people were killed by a suicide bomber in an attack on Sunday outside a police station in Khyber Pakhtunkhwa province. The explosion in the Swat Valley took place while hundreds of people were holding a rally against increasing numbers of militant attacks in the region. At least 6 policemen were among the dead. 18 people were injured. Firefighters in Greece have resumed their attempts to contain wildfires west of Athens. On Sunday, 2 firefighters were killed when their helicopter collided with another as both were responding to the blazes. A British pilot and Greek colleague survived the accident. Greece has grounded all Bell firefighting helicopters, the type that crashed, while an investigation is carried out. The Welsh Football Association has become the first to publicly withdraw support for Gianni Infantino's bid to get re-elected as leader of FIFA. It accused him of failing to put the best interests of football first, Elettra Naismith reports.
13: The statement from the Welsh FA was scathing. It said recent failures in good governance, leadership, values and sound judgment had led it to lose confidence in Gianni Infantino remaining at the helm of world football. The FIFA president is under immense pressure after being forced to scrap his plan to sell a lucrative stake in football's prized World Cup and other top tournaments to private investors. European football's governing body UEFA is threatening legal action over the move. It's already stated that if he doesn't resign as FIFA president, its 55 member nations will trigger a vote of no confidence.
8: And that's the latest BBC News.
5: Hello, you're listening to the newsroom from the BBC World Service with me, Ankur Desai. Welcome to the programme. The war between the United States and Iran is now in its 5th month. And despite the signing of a memorandum of understanding back in June, little progress seems to have been made to get a proper peace deal and reopen the Strait of Hormuz. And if regime change had been an initial goal, the war seems to have strengthened Iran's hand. President Trump's strategy has veered from threatening to launch major attacks on Iran and then stepping back and signalling that a deal is imminent. In his latest comments, he said negotiations with Iran would begin today, Monday. Here was President Trump speaking to reporters aboard Air Force One.
6: It would have been a massive attack. We're all set to go. But when the allies ask to call it off, you got to sort of say, well, let's see. And the reason they asked is I think there's a deal. There's a deal on Hormuz, and then there will be a deal on the nuclear, or you might call it the denuclearization of Iran.
5: Mohammad Islami is research fellow at the University of Tehran. So how are President Trump's comments viewed in Iran?
14: Trump is trying to have a kind of rhetoric in order to put pressure on Iranian negotiators. None of the Iranians consider that much about these kind of threats by the United States president. So while the Iranians are asking government to improve the economic situation, it doesn't mean that they're going to support any kind of foreign aggression against their land.
5: A few moments ago, before we came on air, I asked our Middle East correspondent in Jerusalem, Yolan Nell, what more we know of the talks that President Trump spoke about.
15: Not a great deal, to be honest. So we don't know the exact timing. President Trump just said late on Sunday in the US that these talks would take place tomorrow afternoon. We don't know who is taking part and we don't know where they'll be. President Trump talked about the perimeters of a deal having been reached. He said there's a deal on Hormuz, meaning the strait, and there's a deal on denuclearization, Iran's nuclear program. But he didn't set a kind of timetable for reaching an agreement. And he was talking to journalists when he was on board Air Force One, coming back from a weekend in New Jersey, and really explaining his latest turnaround after issuing his threats to hit Iran very hard. He said that major assault, which reports said he was considering attacking again energy infrastructure in Iran, that he had called it off after US allies in the Gulf had spoken to him. He mentioned the United Arab Emirates, Qatar and Saudi Arabia. We do know he spoke to the Saudi Crown Prince Mohammed bin Salman, who's been pushing for a de-escalation. And we understand that, you know, US allies have been trying to revive that June memorandum of understanding between the US and Iran that really fell apart last month. And of course, that was not really about getting a final peace deal over the line. It was really just a step towards negotiations on that final deal.
5: And Yilan, what about the significance then of Oman over the Strait of Hormuz?
15: Well, Oman, of course, is extremely important because the waters of the strait are divided between those of Oman and those of Iran. Although before the war, there was free passage for all vessels going through the strait. The Iranians have confirmed that they're getting close to a deal with Oman on a new route, as they put it, through the Strait of Hormuz. That was something that the Iranian foreign minister was talking about at a cabinet meeting on Sunday. And then there was more detail given by the Iranian foreign minister, a spokesman on state media, and he said that, you know, the strait will not go back to its pre-war status. He said a route was being agreed that would be acceptable to both sides. It was neither the northern route, which is closer to Iran, nor the southern route, closer to Oman. He said it was a route that respects the sovereign rights of both sides and safeguards national security interests and security. But importantly, he said that what was being talked about did not involve the reopening of the strait. He said that's a completely different equation because the closure, he said, was due to US harassment and the blockade of Iranian ports.
5: Yilan Nell reporting from Jerusalem. The falling value of the Japanese currency had not only the government in Tokyo worried, but also the Americans. That's why, as both sides have now confirmed, they introduced joint moves last week to stabilize the yen, which had fallen to a 40-year low. President Trump called the move a signal of friendship, which also benefited the US and the world economy. Let's get more with our Asia business editor, Maura Fogarty, who joins me now from Singapore. Maura, what measures were taken here exactly?
16: Right. This was a very rare move, Ankur. Both the U.S. and Japan coordinated going in to support the Japanese yen from weakening even further. Now, we don't know the exact details of how they did this, but I will say that Reuters has a photograph of a notepad in front of U.S. Treasury Secretary Scott Bessent during a cabinet meeting on Friday, in which it says to do by Japanese yen, $5 to $10 billion. That's the signaling that we have from the U.S. side. We know that from data from the Bank of Japan show that they spent about $59 billion on Thursday before the intervention, the joint intervention on Friday. So together, what they did was essentially try to buy Japanese yen in order to keep the yen at as high a level as they possibly can.
5: And what's happened to the yen to make it so weak?
16: There are several reasons for this. The biggest one being that the many traders and investors around the world think that the Bank of Japan is behind and has been slow to raise interest rates in Japan compared to other central banks around the world. So the differential that you get, if you're putting your money into a Japanese bank, you're getting a 1% return, the benchmark rate I'm talking about, okay, not the actual bank rate. In the U.S., it's between 3.5% to 3.75%. So because of that differential, who wants to put their money in Japanese yen? And it's that's also causing speculators to come into the market and say, hey, you know what? We think there's more downside risk. We think the Japanese yen can weaken even further.
5: And how do the measures benefit the U.S.? It's not the first time, actually, that they've helped Japan. Now, I recall back in 2011, they did the same thing.
16: They did, and they also did it in 1998 as well, for different reasons. In 2011, after the big earthquake and tsunami, they actually came in to help the Japanese government weaken the yen. But the last time they helped to prop up the yen was back in 1998. There's a self-interest here, right? The Japanese government is the biggest holder of U.S. treasuries. And if they had to do it on their own, how would they get, how would they sell the U.S. dollar and buy Japanese yen? They would do that by selling U.S. treasuries. And so what the U.S. does not want to see is U.S. treasuries being sold, because essentially what that means is it raises the cost of borrowing in the United States. Okay. And so it's not an act of charity. It helps out the U.S. as well.
5: Okay, we'll leave it there. Thank you so much, Maura. Appreciate your time. Maura Fogarty there, reporting from Singapore. Next to the remarkable story of baby Theo, who was operated on while in his mother's womb to correct a birth defect where intestines develop from outside the body. His mother, Maisie Savage from London, was the first British woman to be operated on. She was 26 weeks pregnant at the time. Theo was the third baby in the world to benefit from the new clinical trial. This report comes from Camilla Horrocks.
17: Maisie was 20 weeks pregnant when she and her partner Josh discovered there was a major problem with their baby Theo.
18: We went in for our just a usual scan, check everything was okay, and the sonographer noticed that something wasn't quite right.
17: Theo had a condition called gastroschisis, which affects around 1 in 3,000 unborn babies in the UK each year.
18: Essentially, a lot of his bowel and intestines and his appendix were all growing on the outside.
17: The belly button doesn't develop properly, leaving the intestines to grow externally. Specialists at Great Ormond Street Hospital in London found that Theo had complex gastroschisis, which would have required multiple surgeries after birth, months in intensive care, and potential lifelong complications.
19: We had a little girl come from Mexico.
17: This is Dr. Michael Belfort, a pioneering surgeon from Texas Children's Hospital who's been trialing experimental surgery for patients just like Maisie and Theo in the United States. Theo's parents were told they qualified for the trial.
18: But the catch was that it was in Texas and that we would have to go there pretty much right away and we'd have to stay there for the remainder of the pregnancy.
17: The family flew to Texas, where the operation was performed 26 weeks into the pregnancy. Maisie's womb was partially exposed. The amniotic fluid was drained and replaced with CO2 gas to expand the operating space. Then, using keyhole surgery, Theo's organs were gently pushed back inside his abdomen, which was then stitched closed. The operation was a total success. Maisie went on to carry Theo to term. He was born by natural delivery, a perfectly healthy baby boy with no scar.
18: Oh, he's completely fine.
20: He's great.
18: He's amazing. Everything they did just completely reversed what could have been a really horrible start to his life.
19: The majority of pediatric surgeons...
17: Dr. Belfort is already looking ahead to what he can do next.
19: The inside of the uterus is now a new surgical space for innovation. Certain cardiac surgeries in utero, and I think we can do some lung surgeries in utero. So, you know, it's open for ethical experimentation.
17: This technique is undergoing clinical trials in the US involving 10 babies.
21: Talking.
17: Baby Theo is one of the lucky ones. His future has been completely turned around.
21: So strong.
17: His mum and dad, Maisie and Josh, feel incredibly grateful and are now finally enjoying parenthood.
22: The impact that they've had on us as a family is incredible. The level of care was amazing. They made a very traumatic time of our lives so much easier, and we've got this little man and we couldn't be happier.
18: He is a little miracle, isn't he?
22: He is. Yeah.
5: That report from Camilla Horrocks. You're listening to The Newsroom from the BBC World Service. There are moments when nature and the intensity of weather surpass any human planning or operational capability. The words of the Prime Minister of Greece, Kyriakos Mitsotakis, in a social media post describing the wildfires which are burning west of the capital, Athens. Strong winds of up to 100 kilometres an hour are making attempts to contain the fires extremely difficult. On Sunday, two firefighters died after two helicopters collided as they responded to the blazes. Theodore Giannaris, who's a meteorologist and researcher at the National Observatory of Athens, says the risks are increasing and governments need to act quickly.
0: The broad picture is that we are seeing the price we are now paying both for climate crisis, but also for the decisions we have made over the past decades in terms of land management. On the one hand, we have climate crisis that creates an environment that is much more conducive to fire than ever before. But on the other hand, our decisions in the field of land management, the abandonment of rural areas, the lack of forest management, all these decisions have led us to the point we are standing today.
5: Let's get more from our Europe correspondent, Sarah Rainsford, who joins us now. Sarah, we're hearing that people have been told to leave from more areas at risk in the region. What's the latest you're hearing?
20: Yeah, it's quite an uneven picture. So in some areas, the fires have been contained and suppressed. In some areas, they're reigniting. So there's a particular focus in the area to the northwest of Athens, where the biggest fires were raging over the past few days, and where the very high winds, in some cases, gale force winds, were causing real problems, particularly because it was very difficult to get helicopters and light aircraft up into the air to drop water onto the flames, which, of course, is a key part of any attempt to suppress these wildfires. And indeed, we saw a fatal crash of two helicopters yesterday as they tried to douse the flames. Now, the winds have died back quite a lot, so that is a big relief for the firefighters who had been talking about the grueling conditions that they were facing. So it does seem that the worst of the fires have been contained, but still there are attempts to suppress them completely because they do keep reigniting. The wind is still a factor, and of course it is still extremely hot and the ground is extremely dry.
5: And Sarah, how else are the authorities reacting and what other measures are they having to adopt?
20: Well, the main focus is on trying to get planes and helicopters up into the air to be able to use them in this fight against the fire. I mean, lots of officials have been stressing how difficult it's been. They've said that there have been 220 separate fires recorded in the last week alone. They're also focusing on how those fires are started. So we know that there have been more than 30 people arrested for starting fires, either through negligence or in some cases suspected arson. So they're focusing on that. They're also focusing, of course, on evacuating people still when and if they come into any danger.
5: And Sarah, we know we've been talking about this a lot over the last few weeks, but other parts of Europe, what's the latest that we're seeing and hearing?
20: I think the most interesting development right now is in Hungary. So as Romania had to do previously, Hungary has had to close down its nuclear power station, the Pak nuclear power plant, because of the very low water levels in the Danube River. So that water is needed to cool the reactors, to cool the power plant. The water is so low that, in fact, much of the Danube isn't even navigable at the moment in Hungary. So the power plant has closed down for the first time ever. That means that the Prime Minister's calling on people to cut their power usage, cut their electricity usage, warning of a potential energy crisis to come, and asking people to restrain themselves when it comes to using water because it's so vital in terms of the electricity grid, frankly, and things look pretty complicated on that front. So a lack of water in Hungary, a lack of water in Romania caused a similar situation there, and the fires in Greece and elsewhere still raging.
5: Okay, thanks so much for that update, Sarah. We'll leave it there. Our Europe correspondent, Sarah Rainsford. That's the voice of Ariana Grande, one of the most distinctive in pop music, from one of the most recognisable stars in the entertainment world. The American singer and actress has been performing before huge crowds on her latest concert tour and recently released her latest album called Petal. But it's been announced that when the tour ends next month, she'll withdraw from public appearances and won't now star in an upcoming musical production in London. Our reporter Greg McKenzie has been following the story and he spoke to the newsroom's Nick Miles.
21: Well, representative for Ariana Grande says that once her internal Shine tour finishes next month, she'll be taking what they've described as a step back from visibility. Now, they say that's because what they call endless ongoing public scrutiny thought to be surrounding her appearance and personal life. Now, at the same time, she's withdrawn from a planned revival of Stephen Sondheim's Sunday in the Park with George, which was due to open at London's Barbican in 2027. Now, Grande has been due to star alongside her Wicked co-star, Jonathan Bailey. Now, the production company says that it fully understands and supports her decision, adding that the show will go ahead without her.
1: Now, is this decision a surprise for many people?
21: Well, it certainly had been growing discussions online around this following the release of her last album, Petal, and the promotional campaign surrounding it. Now, the level of commentary about her appearance intensified again over the past few days, but there hadn't been any indication that she would step away from public life altogether. So while fans may have expected her to take some time off after a lengthy world tour, which isn't such an unusual thing for an artist to do, the decision to also withdraw from such a high-profile London theatre production has made this announcement much bigger.
1: And that makes that production extremely difficult, doesn't it, because of timings and theatres and all the other actors involved in this. Do we know how long a break this might be?
21: There's no indication thus far from her people, or her representatives rather, but they haven't given a time frame of her return to public life or performing. The message is very much that the priority is for her to complete the current tour before stepping away from public-facing work to focus on her well-being. So whether that's for a few months or considerably longer simply isn't clear at this stage.
5: Greg McKenzie reporting. Still to come, the second biggest buyout in the history of gaming. But first, there are now more than 3,600 confirmed cases of Ebola in the Democratic Republic of Congo, making it the biggest outbreak of the disease there. Dr. Maria van Kerkhove is the director of the Department of Epidemic and Pandemic Management in the Health Emergencies Programme of the WHO. She told the BBC that a joint international effort was needed to deal with the outbreak.
2: There is intense transmission that we're seeing in Ituri province and Bunia, where I'm currently sitting. And then there's a number of factors. Right now, this virus is in 49 health zones, and the scale of the response is not where we need it to be. We at WHO are working with a number of partners in response and in support of the government and having them lead this, but we're nowhere near where we need to be. Right now, we need a massive scale up, having enough beds. We have 900 beds right now, and we're scaling up to 3,000 at least. We're looking at a massive scale up of clinical care and having Ebola treatment centers in the areas where we know there's active transmission, but also in areas where we're seeing new cases. Community engagement is absolutely critical to work with communities to, first of all, come and seek care, to understand what this virus is, and so that we could protect them and their loved ones and have them work with us to protect them and their loved ones. So it's very, very complex. You know, in this area, it's a massive humanitarian challenge that we see with insecurity, with challenges of not only Ebola, but there's other infectious diseases that are circulating. There's hunger. There are active groups that are here, armed groups that are here. International partners are really critical in terms of supporting the community, not only for Ebola, but for all of these other challenges, again, under the government's leadership. What we are asking for from the international community, we at WHO are here in the field. We're with many, many different partners. What we need to see right now is a massive scale up across all of the pillars of the response, and many partners are involved in this, and we need all of the partners to scale up as well. There are significant challenges to this outbreak, but there are concrete solutions that we can work together to actually stop this outbreak.
5: Dr. Maria van Kerkhove of the WHO. Now, finally, one of the biggest names in gaming, Electronic Arts, has received approval from regulators for a deal which will see it sold to Saudi Arabia's public investment fund for $55 billion as soon as tomorrow. EA produces what was the FIFA franchise of football games, now called EA FC, as well as Sims, Apex Legends and a host of other titles. Harvey Ellis is the CEO of the UK games publisher called Playstack and was general manager at EA for a decade. Will Bain has been speaking to him and started off by asking him if this sale will make a difference to players as well as the gaming industry.
3: I think for players, not really. We are very much drawn by entertainment and we'll go to wherever the most fun is. For businesses, I think it's exciting. It's a really great investment into the games industry and a real testament on how strong the industry has become. The valuation at that scale does show that the games industry is probably the leading entertainment industry now that we can look at. I mean, the value of IP or value of games content is so large, it's really outstripping Hollywood. There are leading games like Grand Theft Auto, we're going to be seeing that come out in November, will be the largest entertainment launch of all time, and that's from the games industry.
4: Do you see this as the beginning of a trend then, for that reason? Because if you are a big investment fund like this, you want that access to that back catalogue. It gives you that kind of longevity of being able to make return on the investment.
3: Yeah, exactly. The entertainment industry previously has had, you know, highs and lows, but we've built such a catalogue of games over the 40 or 50 years that we've been trading and building that the IP and the content here is really desirable. And I think for a company or investment fund like PIF, who are looking at moving away from oil and traditional or very long-term investments, they need something similarly strong to invest in that's exciting, that's part of the future of the global economy. I think this is a real maturity step. I mean, to take such a significant position in the games industry does really put more confidence into the games industry as a whole. So yes, I think it's very much representative. We've seen investment in film, we've seen investment in TV. Of course, we should continue to see this investment in games.
4: And you don't think it'll affect price of games for consumers?
3: I think consumers are very fickle and very capable of voting with their own pockets on what they think is worth money and what's not. So there's no monopoly here. There's complete diversification of games.
5: Javier Elliott speaking to Will Bain. That's all from us from the newsroom. Thanks so much for listening and we'll see you on the next edition.
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0: Coming up on Business Daily, the second of my investigations into the whereabouts and connections of one of Europe's most wanted drugs criminals. Last week, we heard about how the Dutch fugitive Jos Leidekers has been seen in Sierra Leone, seemingly alongside senior members of the president's family. What does this say about Sierra Leone's future? That's after the news.
1: BBC News with Tom Sanders. Oil prices have fallen by more than 5% after President Trump decided not to follow through for now on his latest threat to launch a major new attack on Iran. In his latest comments, Mr. Trump has said that the US and Iran will begin new talks today. There's been no confirmation so far from Tehran. Japan and the US have confirmed that both countries coordinated moves to prop up the yen last week after the Japanese currency fell to a 40-year low. The Japanese Minister of Finance, Satoki Katayama, said she would not hesitate to take further joint action if needed. The International Committee of the Red Cross has confirmed one of its delegates has been able to meet Myanmar's detained former leader Aung San Suu Kyi, the first confirmed outside contact with her for 2.5 years. The ICRC said the private meeting took place in line with its usual procedures. The Russian online retailer Wildberries says a fire has broken out at a distribution hub in the Vladimir region just east of Moscow. Ukraine has carried out a series of attacks on Wildberries in recent weeks. In Pakistan, the authorities now say that 17 people were killed by a suicide bomber in an attack on Sunday outside a police station in Khyber Pakhtunkhwan province. The explosion took place while hundreds of people were holding a rally against increasing numbers of militant attacks in the region. A high-profile Australian broadcaster and former national rugby coach has gone on trial in Sydney, accused of sexual offences against 6 male complainants over almost 2 decades. Alan Jones has pleaded not guilty to all the charges. The Welsh Football Association has become the first FIFA member to officially withdraw support for Gianni Infantino's bid for re-election as head of the organisation. BBC News.
0: Hi there, I'm Ed Butler and welcome to Business Daily from the BBC World Service. Today we're back in Sierra Leone in the second of two programmes looking at the emergence of a major drugs dealer in one of West Africa's poorest nations.
2: We're seeing Jos Leidekers, him being around, flouting around. But according to the police, they do not have any record of him.
3: The world's cocaine trade is bigger than it's ever been. Now, with more cocaine comes more money. And some of that money is being used to purchase protection.
0: Despite denials from the president's family, law enforcement agencies say Jos Leidekers, a wanted criminal, is now enjoying privileged status in Sierra Leone. What's going on? That's Business Daily from the BBC.
4: It was January 2025. He made like front page news of my country, the Netherlands. Jos Leidekers, the biggest drug criminal of our country, living in Sierra Leone. I called my foreign best. I said, well, maybe we should go there.
0: That's Sophie van Leeuwen. She's a Dutch TV Africa reporter with NTL News. In 2025, she went to discover how come a wanted fugitive appeared to be living openly in the capital, Freetown.
4: The Dutch asked Sierra Leone to extradite Jos Leidekers. This was news. So I asked a press conference. This was one of the first thing I did. What about him? Where is he? Are you protecting him? It was Chernoba, the Minister of Information. He said, we take it very seriously and we have our own investigation.
0: With her fixer, a local journalist called Joseph Touré, she decided to drive the next day to the area south of the capital, where Jos Leidekers was reported to be living. This is Sophie and Joseph's account of what happened next.
5: We met a police roadblock, searching everybody who was passing. And policemen, Secret Service, they were waiting for us. Like, who are you people? So where are you from? Then Sophie said, I'm from the Netherlands. You are what? You're a journalist. Then the man just whispered to his colleagues, like to say, we've got her. This is the person we are looking for.
4: But then someone started screaming. And then they turned the car around and we are escorted by a truck full of armed men through the city of Freetown to the criminal investigation department.
5: You cannot imagine how I felt that moment. I was so nervous behind the steering. You know the sirens? Whoa, whoa, whoa, whoa, whoa, whoa. There was a motorbike in front to clear the way, as if they were carrying the president. I felt like hell was losing over me.
4: When we got there, I got out. I was surrounded by people, like if I was a movie star, and I lost Joseph, my colleague.
5: I just abandoned my vehicle and I escaped.
0: You ran?
5: Yes. It was like any jack reaction, if you want to call it that way. I was in Freetown for a few days, hiding. Police were raiding my house. All my staff, my colleagues, they all had abandoned the office. You know, I saw myself in hell. Then I fled the country.
0: Meanwhile, Sophie van Leeuwen remained in police custody, held for days without any formal charge.
4: They questioned me for maybe 7 hours the first day, and same thing the second day. They wanted to know, who did you call before you arrived in Sierra Leone? Who are your sources? They treated me as a spy, basically. And they took my phone, they took my laptop, and also, well, they didn't really give me food, so I did feel weakened after, you know, a while. And, well, maybe more scared, you know, because you start to wonder, will I get out? Got a bit messed up, I think.
0: Eventually, after 4 days and diplomatic representations from her government, Sophie got her phone and her passport back. She was told she could leave the country. Her camera footage, though, had been wiped. She was never formally charged, and the Sierra Leonean government never publicly explained why they'd held her.
4: I was like, okay, so you let me go. I'm not a spy. I have an accreditation. And you just delete everything. You steal everything. So the Minister of Information was on the phone and he said, you are always welcome in Sierra Leone.
0: I guess the assumption you have is that all of this was inspired by Jos Leidekas himself.
4: Yes, the roadblock was there especially for us, of course. They knew we were coming to stop us from going to Jos Leidekas. You feel like the government is working for him.
0: Do you fear, or did you fear, that they or Leidekas himself might still be after you?
4: Yes, in the beginning, yes. Yeah. They know where I live, and I have family. I think it's in your head. This is what a government like that does. They just make you scared, and they want you to be an example for others.
0: Dutch journalist Sophie van Leeuwen. It does raise the question, how directly involved was Jos Leidekas himself in all this? Well, it's hard to be certain, but as we described in last week's Business Daily, there is video evidence placing him not just in Sierra Leone, but also very close to the government's leadership. Dutch crime and security reporter Giel Timmermans has been monitoring his known movements.
6: There's a video that's circulating on the internet. It's brilliant. You see two very important people in Sierra Leone, like the boss of immigration and the boss of law enforcement, in one of the most exclusive restaurants in Sierra Leone. And Jos Leidekas is shaking hands with them. He's wearing like a Versace shirt worth of $900. And even more, he's handing out gifts to one of them. He knows all the powerful people in Sierra Leone. Not only the big bosses, he also knows the president, we hear. He has a relationship with the daughter of the president. So you see the whole problem. How can you get someone out of Sierra Leone if he has a relationship with the daughter of the president of the country?
0: Well, perhaps then we should hear from the politicians themselves. First, the opposition. It's claiming indiscriminate arrest and detention, not just of journalists, but also of its activists of late, using spurious charges. And it also points to the rising trade in cocaine that's now being recorded through its waters. The APC's parliamentary leader is Abdul Kagbo.
7: We have evidences that he's married to one of the president's daughters. And since the Dutch government asked for extradition, there has never been an attempt by this government to pursue him or to even release him to the Dutch government.
0: There were many allegations of corruption under your previous government when Ernest Baikaroma was president. You think you would be better than this current regime?
7: In fact, when you look at the audit report, the total money that was accounted for in the previous government, if you combine 4 years, it is not even up to what could be, what is lost in just 1 year under the watch of this government. The previous government used to reprimand sitting ministers for corrupt practices, but in this government, no active minister has been arrested.
0: With Jos, as he's known, is he still being seen around the capital?
7: He's still in Sierra Leone. He's still in Sierra Leone. Till now, police are not even looking for him. There is no warrant of arrest for him. So he's as free as any citizen. I've heard that on several occasions, that he's being protected by state securities.
0: So he's not only not being sought, he's actually being actively protected.
7: Yes, yes, we are sure of it. Because like I said, if he's been sought, there would have been a press release or warrant of arrest. The police is good at giving price tag to anybody who discovers somebody that is wanted. But there has not been any such in the case of Jos.
0: Opposition leader Abdul Kogbo. In our previous episode, we did hear from Fatima Bio, Sierra Leone's first lady, who some believe may be preparing to run for the highest office in Sierra Leone when her husband, the president, completes his term in 2028. In a BBC interview, she denied all knowledge of Jos Leidekers, despite him being filmed just a few feet from her, right next to the president's daughter.
8: Do you know who Jos Leidekers is?
9: I have no idea who he is.
8: You don't know who he is?
9: No.
8: So Jos Leidekers is one of the most wanted criminals in Europe.
9: I wouldn't know because I'm not a criminal, so I will not know.
8: He is a drug kingpin. And he is said to be married to the president's daughter.
9: Really?
0: The Dutch government is calling for EU-wide sanctions against the Sierra Leonean government. A newspaper in the country has even reported an attempted Dutch military operation aimed at seizing Jos Leidekers while he's at sea, although it says that plan's now been scrapped. Sophie van Leeuwen believes the fugitive, who has a €200,000 reward on his head, will no doubt be feeling the pressure.
4: And I think he might be a bit stressed by now. Can he leave the country? Or is he actually locked up where he is, apparently still safe? I think these are questions that should worry him.
0: You could argue, couldn't you, that the Sierra Leonean government, the Bio family, has kind of got itself in a corner because they'd have to admit it in order to get out of this situation.
4: This is problematic. It's also a reason to try to stay in power, isn't it? To try to run for the next election. This is the second term of the president, so he has to quit power quite soon. What will happen to then? Will there be a new president? And will this president still be close to Jos Leidekers?
0: So it makes you fear for democracy?
4: Yes, of course. I mean, if you keep your people so poor and devastated, I mean, how can these people stand up against money, corruption money, or against authorities? And Jos has given you presents. I mean, I would take them. I mean, this is maybe the only true economy that is driving Sierra Leone. It's completely corrupting Sierra Leone.
0: I requested an interview with Sierra Leone's president for this programme. The request was declined. Julius Maada Bio has never spoken publicly to the media on the subject, but I did visit the office of the Attorney General, Alpha Cisse, who also serves now as Sierra Leone's Justice Minister.
10: Well, of course, I've been speaking with the Dutch government. I've tried to keep them informed of investigations that have been going on at the national level. We do note that the Dutch government is interested in an individual who is alleged to be based here in Sierra Leone running operations. We are looking at how we ensure that Sierra Leone is not used as a safe haven for persons involved in the drug trade. So,
0: but, I mean, he's been widely seen. There are photos and videos of him with the president and the first lady in the last couple of years. Isn't he raising a family with the president's daughter?
10: I mean, I wouldn't know. I wouldn't know. One
0: you
10: of
0: don't those. Know if he's raising a family with the president's daughter?
10: Look, The point is that, you know, we have said numerous times, it's a matter that we take very seriously. Once the news broke out that this person is alleged to be based here in Sierra Leone, we immediately announced the start of investigations. Now, these are complex investigations, and sometimes they go on for some time. You know, we understand. I don't know people's family circumstances.
11: Well, I mean, there are reports online that he was seen even last week with an armed military escort going into a Freetown supermarket. You don't hear stories like that?
10: I honestly am hearing this for the first time. I didn't see this online, and I spend a lot of time online. I didn't see this online. I didn't hear about it. I have only heard about this now.
11: Yeah, but you've been looking for him for a year. I mean, he's not walking around Freetown in disguise, is he? He's with a military escort, your own government personnel, it would appear. How hard can it be to find a white man in that situation?
10: Well, I don't know whether there's a particular white man or several white men wandering around Freetown. I honestly wouldn't know. My office really doesn't have investigating powers. Those powers rest with the police, and I know that the police have been doing a really detailed job on this, and the police will come up with their findings. If he's confirmed to be the person of interest, that person will be arrested.
11: Okay, Minister, I'm going to put this plainly. You appear, to a lot of people, to be slow peddling this. You appear to have a wanted criminal wandering around Freetown. Some say you appear to be offering him protection, and you seem to be targeting opposition activists and journalists at the same time. They're calling this state capture, and that Sierra Leone's democracy is itself under threat.
10: You know, the point is that I think it's an exaggeration, honestly. You know, the point is every democracy faces its challenges, right? We say all that when these things happen, they are really not indictments of failure. They are indications of a democracy that is still finding its footing. I think we really forget the history that this country has worked. This country was destroyed by an 11-year civil conflict. Since the war came to an end, it is really commendable that this country has held 5 democratic elections, 2 of which have actually led to the peaceful transfer of power to the opposition. It's a country that is not exposed to religious fundamentalism or terrorism financing.
11: So the next elections will be free and fair?
10: Of course. I think that one is guaranteed. And this is a country of laws, you know, so the laws will be applied.
11: Alpha Cisse, Sierra Leone's Attorney General and Justice Minister.
5: I feel the Western nations, the UK, the US, they have to step up. The Netherlands alone cannot fight this battle alone. For that man to be extradited.
11: That's Joseph Touré, the Sierra Leonean journalist who for the last year has been living in hiding abroad. He still fears for his safety.
5: Everybody is now afraid to speak. Everyone. And everyone knows that once they get all of you, you're finished. Sophie was charged for espionage. So obviously I knew if they had gotten me, mine could have been worse because I'm a citizen of the country. We're talking about a very dangerous network of people. Some people had been killed because they were speaking against the government.
11: Do you think you will ever get...
12: 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Thank you. And from Greensavers, delivering straightforward energy-saving solutions to Oregon homes since 2007.
5: We're talking about a very dangerous network of people. Some people had been killed because they were speaking against

0: OPB and KMHD corporate circle sponsors like Schwabi are proud to invest in independent journalism and jazz without boundaries. Thank you to our corporate circle sponsors.
1: Well, the gossip is that they say he's in Sierra Leone. He's gotten the most protected security guys you see around the presidents. He's changing locations every day. The government is okay with him because, I mean, he's bankrolling them. There are people who are saying he's like the finance minister of Sierra Leone.
2: We've sought comment from the lawyer representing Jos Leidekers in the Netherlands for this program. He's yet to respond to us. The Dutch journalist Sophie van Leeuwen says more than anything right now, everyone's thoughts should be with the people of Sierra Leone.
3: Do you think people are afraid?
4: They are. They are. I could see it. That's what people also told me. It is scary. It is dangerous. So you shut up. The democracy is dying in this situation.
2: Sophie van Leeuwen. And that's it for this edition of Business Daily. For now, from me, take care.
5: BBC World Service and our history told by the people who were there. It's Witness History with me, Rena Stanton-Sharma. We're going back 25 years behind the scenes of a Brazilian film which would stun audiences with its unflinching honesty and reshape global cinema. City of God captured the brutal realities of child gangsters trapped in an unforgiving cycle of violence, casting local children whose lives weren't far from the stories on screen. Filming began in 2001 in Rio de Janeiro's favelas, or slums.
6: When I was working in the favela, you know, day in, day out, and I'm reading the newspapers, I was like, there's a disconnect here, because the newspapers would describe the drug dealers as public enemy number one, and it would create all this fear. But starting to realize that the drug dealers are 11 years old, 13 years old, 18 years old. The head of the whole favela was like 24 years old. And they're carrying international guns. So the question is, you know, what's going on here?
5: It was a question that Katia Lund, who co-directed the movie, couldn't stop asking herself. Born in Brazil to American parents, she grew up in São Paulo and worked in Rio's favelas in music videos, including Michael Jackson's They Don't Care About Us. Rio is known for its sprawling coast and lush mountains, with picture postcard views, but also for its underclass of impoverished families, largely forgotten by the rest of society.
6: The only branch of government that would go into the favelas were the police. And even the journalists would go with the police, and they'd stand behind the police, and they'd stay at the bottom of the favela and wait for the police to go up there. You know, there'd be a shootout with a whole conflict, and then come down, and then they would ask the police what had happened.
5: Katia made a documentary about the conflict between heavily armed drug dealers and the police. She interviewed the author of City of God, Paulo Lins. His semi-autobiographical novel gave an insider's perspective on the housing project of the same name where Paulo grew up. It would lead to her working with Fernando Meirelles, who bought the rights to the book and directed City of God. First, they made a short film, then came the feature. Katia wanted to cast children from Rio's favelas, and many had no acting experience at all. Armed with video cameras, young people from an acting school were asked to put the word out that they were looking for kids to take part.
6: They'd go to the different favelas and say, hey, who wants to do an acting course for film? Which was kind of crazy because there were no black people on TV. But it was free, and they'd have transportation paid for, and they'd have snack. And one of the kids that stood out almost immediately was Douglas Silva. Douglas Silva played Little Zay's, the younger version.
5: Little Zay is a power-hungry sociopath with a menacing laugh who becomes a powerful drug lord.
6: He was about 11 years old, and he was super skinny, and he had a big belly, and he had these big eyes that would like pop out of his face. And he was coming from an acting school, and his mother would spend like 2 hours

0: was on a bus or something to bring him. And he was a natural from day one. But I just remember the first day that we were shooting and they had gotten the wrong bus or the bus had been late. And when he arrived, he was in tears. Like, he was just devastated that he was late. And it really impacted me how he had this incredible sense of responsibility and commitment.
1: The children weren't given scripts and instead were asked to improvise different scenarios during the year-long workshops.
0: We would bring up scenes and then they would put it all in their own words. So a lot of their own words we would incorporate into the script. And they did that for a year. So like there was a lot of improvisation, but you know, they knew exactly where they were going to shoot. They knew what the scene was. You know, they were very malleable and adaptable.
1: Set over three decades, City of God begins in the 60s, where its main characters are petty child thieves. By the time it ends in the early 80s, it's become a war zone, and most of the protagonists are either dead or part of a bloody drugs war. It's narrated by Rocket, who dreams of being a photographer.
2: Tudo que eu me lembro do dia da morte do Cabeleira é uma confusão de gente e uma máquina fotográfica. Eu cresci paradão na ideia de ter uma máquina fotográfica.
1: On the day Shaggy died, I remember the crowds and a camera. I'd always wanted to have one, he says. The film focuses on the escalating battle between rival gangs led by Little Zay and Carrot. It's not an easy watch with its bullet-ridden violence and uses handheld cameras, slow and fast motion, and frenetic, sharp editing. In that brutal scene, a big group of kids scramble as Little Zay approaches, holding a gun. They're quick, those kids. They run fast, he exclaims, cornering two boys before forcing a baby-faced child wearing a T-shirt several sizes too small to choose whether to be shot in the hand or foot.
0: So we ended up shooting that at 2 p.m, the hottest sun, scorching, and we hadn't eaten. And that boy hadn't done it with special effects. There was fake blood inside the tennis shoe that would pop. So he had rehearsed it many times, but there he was that day. He hadn't eaten since early, and there's a very loud noise from the shooting, but he channeled all of that into the scene.
1: Despite the film's ferocity, the atmosphere behind the camera was a different story.
0: It's such a violent, difficult film to watch, but we had so much fun because they knew each other already. They'd been like rehearsing and playing together. They'd been in the school together. They'd all pile into these vans and they'd go to the set and then have breakfast together and then have lunch together and then hang out together. And then it was really sad when it finished because all of a sudden that whole world disappeared. But that's why we kept the school going.
1: After that year of prep, 9 weeks shooting and a year in post-production, the film finally had its world premiere at the prestigious Cannes Film Festival in May 2002.
0: It was a huge moment. It didn't make it into the competition, but it totally took over Cannes, and it was in every paper, and it was huge. We also took 4 or 5 of the actors with us to Cannes, and it was an amazing time.
1: City of God caught fire around the world and was nominated for 4 Oscars. But at the time, it wasn't life-changing for the young cast, whose powerful performances wowed audiences.
0: After City of God, we continued with that short film, Golden Gate. It became a TV series for about 4 years. It only had like 4 or 5 episodes per year. But other than that, there was no work for them. So they had become incredibly successful, and there was no food at home. There were no jobs for them. The ones that were in the theater group, they were lucky because they could continue to do their theater and be together. But even so, it was hard to reconcile, you know, these big parties, and a lot of them had to find different ways to survive.
1: Douglas Silva, who played Little Zay, is now a successful actor, but others weren't so lucky. City of God, which was produced by O2 Films, became one of the most influential foreign language movies of its time. The film school, which is now called Cinema Nozo, is still going. Katia Lund continues to write and direct. She was speaking to me, Rena Stanton Sharma, for Witness History.
3: Carol Gilligan revolutionized how psychology looked at women. Her 1982 book, In a Different Voice, is considered a classic, and she discusses her groundbreaking work and the inspiration for her new novel. 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This is KOPB-FM Portland, KOABFM Bend, KRBM-FM Pendleton, KOBK-FM Baker City, KTVR-FM LaGrande, KOGL-FM Glen Eden Beach, KOAP-FM Lakeview, KTMK-FM Tillamook, KOTD-FM The Dalles, KOBN-FM Burns, KOPB-AM Eugene, KOAC-AM Corvallis, KOAC-FM Astoria, KHRV-FM Hood River, KETP-FM Enterprise, KOJD-FM John Day, and we're always online at opb.org. It's 2 o'clock. More of the BBC is next.
4: Coming up from the BBC World Service, the interview, Conversations with People Shaping Our World, with me, the BBC's religion editor, Aline McBall. For this episode, I speak to Samuel Okudzeto-Ablakwa, Ghana's Minister for Foreign Affairs. Following an historic United Nations resolution earlier this year that declared the transatlantic slave trade the gravest crime against humanity, his country is leading a global push for reparations.
5: Ghana is at the forefront of the reparatory justice movement because we have a moral obligation to offer leadership, inspiration, and seek justice which has eluded Africa on this matter for centuries. And we do that because we have the highest number of slave castles and forts. It is fair to admit that Ghana was the crime scene where these atrocities took place.
4: Samuel Okudzeto-Ablakwa. Hear more on the interview after the news.
6: BBC News with David Harper. Iran's foreign ministry spokesman has cast doubt on President Trump's assertion that the US and Iran will begin new talks today. Esmail Baghaei said there were currently no negotiations underway between the two countries. Our Middle East correspondent Yolande Nell is in Jerusalem.
7: The Iranian foreign ministry spokesman has given his weekly press briefing, saying that there is no plan to receive a delegation or indeed to send an Iranian one. He confirmed again that Tehran is in discussions with Oman about a new safe shipping route through the Strait of Hormuz, but he reiterated that the arrangement that they come up with will not be enough to reopen this critical waterway. He said that was because of continuing US aggression, and he said that the situation would remain unchanged while that aggression continues.
6: Japan and the US have confirmed that both countries coordinated moves to prop up the yen last week after the Japanese currency fell to a 40-year low. President Trump said the move was a signal of friendship, but also benefited the US financially and was good for the world economy. Here's our Asia business editor, Maura Fogarty.
8: Many traders and investors around the world think that the Bank of Japan is behind and has been slow to raise interest rates compared to other central banks around the world. So the differential that you get, if you're putting your money into a Japanese bank, you're getting a 1% return. In the U.S., it's between 3.5% to 3.75%. So because of that differential, who wants to put their money in Japanese yen? And it's that that's also causing speculators to come into the market and say, hey, you know what? We think there's more downside risk. We think the Japanese yen could weaken even further.
6: The International Committee of the Red Cross has confirmed that one of its delegates has been able to meet Myanmar's detained former leader Aung San Suu Kyi. The 81-year-old has been in detention since her civilian government was overthrown in a coup 5 years ago. Here's our Southeast Asia correspondent, Jonathan Head.
9: The Myanmar government, still headed by coup leader Min Aung Hlaing and dominated by the military, despite an election held earlier this year, is trying to end its diplomatic isolation in a series of official visits to neighbouring countries. Among the top demands being made of Myanmar's military leadership is that they stop the aerial bombardment of opposition-held villages, start negotiations to end the civil war, and release Aung San Suu Kyi. They've so far rejected those calls. But the publication of this morning's meeting suggests that they may be willing to accede to the last demand.
10: The Russian online retailer Wildberries says a fire has broken out at its distribution hub in the Vladimir region just east of Moscow. Images posted online appear to show thick black smoke rising from the facility. Ukraine has carried out a series of attacks on Wildberries in recent weeks. The warehouse in question is reported to be one of the company's largest logistics centres. This is the latest world news from the BBC. The Welsh Football Association has become the first FIFA member to withdraw support for Gianni Infantino's re-election as president. It cited what it called failures in governance, leadership, values, communication and judgment. The FIFA president is under growing pressure after he was forced to abandon plans to sell a stake in the World Cup and other major tournaments to private investors. In Pakistan, the authorities now say that 17 people were killed by a suicide bomber in an attack on Sunday outside a police station in Khyber Pakhtunkhwa province. The explosion in the Swat Valley took place while hundreds of people were holding a rally against increasing numbers of militant attacks in the region. At least six policemen were among the dead. The militant group Pakistani Taliban said it carried out the attack. Firefighters in Greece have resumed their attempts to contain wildfires west of Athens. On Sunday, two firefighters were killed when their helicopter collided with another, also responding to the blazes. Here's our Europe correspondent, Sarah Rainsford.
11: In some areas, the fires have been contained and suppressed. In some areas, they're reigniting. So there's a particular focus in the area to the northwest of Athens. Now, the winds have died back quite a lot. So that is a big relief for the firefighters who had been talking about the grueling conditions that they were facing. So it does seem that the worst of the fires have been contained, but still there are attempts to suppress them completely because they do keep reigniting. The wind is still a factor. And of course, it is still extremely hot and the ground is extremely dry.
10: A high-profile Australian broadcaster and former national rugby coach has gone on trial in Sydney, accused of sexual offences against six male complainants over almost two decades. Alan Jones, who's 85, faces 20 counts of indecent assault and two of sexual touching without consent. The alleged offences are said to have happened between 2003 and 2020. Alan Jones has pleaded not guilty to all the charges. BBC News.
4: Hello, I'm Ali Makbul, the BBC's religion editor, and this is The Interview from the BBC World Service, the best conversations coming out of the BBC, people shaping our world from all over the world.
12: I want to get freedom. I like that freedom.
13: A gender-equal world would be a better world for men too.
14: We need a ceasefire. We need healing. We need trust.
15: These companies don't really, they don't care what governments do.
16: This is a war. First thing that we want is the war to end.
4: For this interview in Accra, I met Samuel Akujito Ablakwa, Ghana's Minister for Foreign Affairs. Earlier this year, the United Nations adopted an historic resolution that declared the transatlantic slave trade the gravest crime against humanity. Though crucially in the vote, every European nation chose to abstain. Between the 16th and 19th centuries, it's estimated around 12 million people were forcibly trafficked from Africa to European colonies in the Americas, although some historians place this figure even higher. Nearly two centuries on from the abolition of the transatlantic slave trade, Ghana, which was one of the worst affected countries, is now leading a global push for reparations. Accra's campaign has been supported by countries all over the world, although not so much by European nations. It has, though, been recognised by some European institutions, like the Church of England, with the Archbishop of Canterbury, Dame Sarah Mullally, recently visiting Ghana's Cape Coast Castle, where slaves were held before being forced on ships.
17: So that is why we have this moral outrage, which is not outrage to seek division, to call for war, or to just open up old wounds. That's not what Ghana is doing. Ghana is leading this effort so that we can have real reckoning, we can have reconciliation, we can have healing.
4: Welcome to the interview from the BBC World Service with Samuel Akujito Ablakwa.
18: As you know, we're focusing a lot on the Archbishop of Canterbury's visit, which in itself has got some focus on the issue of reparations. Why is Ghana at the forefront of this issue?
5: So first of all, let me commend the new Archbishop of Canterbury for deciding to visit Africa and for making Ghana her first country to visit. Ghana is a very Christian nation. Over, you know, more than 70% are Christians. And so we really cherish this visit. Having said that, Ghana is at the forefront of the reparatory justice movement because we take the view that we have a moral obligation to offer leadership, inspiration, and seek justice, which has eluded Africa on this matter for centuries. And we do that because Ghana, let's be honest, we have the highest number of slave castles and forts. It is fair to admit that Ghana was the crime scene where these atrocities took place. More than 12.5 million Africans forcibly removed, torn from their families, from homes, from villages, into ships across the transatlantic ocean and dehumanized on a scale never seen, unspeakable horror. Ghana cannot afford to be silent on this consequential matter, which has to do with historical justice, seeking restitution, and ensuring that we hold perpetrators accountable.
18: You talk about the importance of Ghana raising its voice as a country, but to what end? What is being sought at this point?
5: So we seek acknowledgement. There are many who have refused to apologize, have refused to take responsibility, have refused to reckon, be they nations, institutions like churches. And let's face it, the Archbishop of Canterbury is here, and I must commend her for making time to visit, to come to terms. You have the Catholic Church, for example, write the papal bulls, Pope Nicholas V and others, who justified that these are not human beings, they are not deserving of mercy and of human rights, and created the theological doctrine for slavery to be perpetrated. Then you also have the fact that even after the slaves have been removed from the continent to the Caribbean, you had churches like the Anglican Church who were busy making money, profiteering. If you take the Anglican organization known as SPG, you know, the Society for the Propagation of the Gospel, they owned plantation farms and were active. So apart from developing the theological doctrines to justify slavery, they were active participants. The church played such an active role. And you have, until recently, when the Pope apologized, you had many who refused, you know, to accept that they were part of this heinous crime. They developed the system, they designed it, they were architects, they were masterminds, and benefited all the way to even when slavery was abolished in the UK in 1833. The church received compensation. Their businesses, entities linked to the church, including the Anglican Church, received compensation. And yet, we, the victims, descendants of the victims, have never been compensated. So that is why we have this moral outrage, which is not outrage to seek division, to call for war, or to just open up old wounds. That's not what Ghana is doing. Ghana is leading this effort so that we can have real reckoning, we can have reconciliation, we can have healing. Because we've done that. The International Committee has demonstrated that it is capable of reckoning with historical injustices. If you take what happened to the Jews, we all condemn what the Nazis did. And yet we see that when others like the Jews, like the Japanese, make rightful demands for reparatory justice, they give it to them. So is it a matter of who is asking? The color of the skin of those who are demanding justice? So that is why we say that the time has come for the international community to be honest, not to be hypocritical, not to be selective, not to engage in erasure, but to admit that the gravest crime against humanity took place, and it took place on this continent, and that the time to repair what was broken, what undermines our collective humanity, what is a scar on our collective conscience, the time to repair that is now.
18: When you talk about the resistance, what do you say to those people? Because when you're talking about nations, when you're talking about institutions, it certainly happened in the Church of England. You have those who say, this was a long time ago. Those who were directly affected have long passed. So while it can be acknowledged the complicity in what happened in nations as they were then, in institutions as they were then, these are things of the past.
17: Why don't they make the same arguments for the Jews? Over 6 million Jews were killed. They are killed, dead and gone. But why is it that it's important for us to compensate them? And the Germans have been paying reparations since. The Germans have apologized. And Nazi symbols have been criminalized.
18: But there have been apologies at state levels around the world.
17: Not every country has apologized. And apologies are not enough. Look, the reparatory justice we even seek would not necessarily be enough. Because, I mean, you can't value human lives, millions of human lives.
18: But let's just say what you're talking about. Before we go on, what are you talking about? Where, in terms of financial repentance, I suppose, what are you talking about in practical terms, about how that money is spent, where it goes?
17: So in practical terms, first, we want to see genuine acknowledgement and apologies. There are those who are engaging in minimalism, distortion, trying to even legalize it. They claim that they had laws that legitimized what was going on. They are bad laws, like laws that justify apartheid, for example. I mean, you can't say that those are good laws. So we have bad laws. So they need to stop that. Two, restitution. As we speak, many of our cultural artifacts of enormous significance remain in the possession of these European nations, profiting at our expense, making a lot of money in their museums. They don't want to return them. We want it returned. And that is why I must commend the Dutch government and the German government, who have reached out to us only recently, presented to us a catalog of over 2 million artifacts that they are willing to return. And I must commend them. And I encourage other European nations.
18: But that is issues you have with colonialism. But we're talking about, and when it comes to the transatlantic slave trade, in making financial recompense, how do you want nations to invest in this kind of repentance?
17: First, we want the government to admit that they owe a debt. And then we sit and work out a scheme. We are not interested in direct financial gain to African leaders. That's not what we're interested in. Can we design courses, so educational grants, scholarships for our young people? This is the youngest continent. How do we create opportunities? Can we have some venture capital support system for young entrepreneurs? You know, can we look at the health and enduring health consequences so that we invest in, say, scientific research? We are not interested in direct funds coming to us. Let me emphasize that we will continue with our current development paradigm. We are not dependent on reparatory justice compensation to develop our countries.
18: But you have been talking about debt relief, for example.
17: It is about justice. It is about being held accountable. And that is what we seek.
4: You're listening to The Interview from the BBC World Service. Now, some, particularly in Europe, have been very resistant to any discussions about reparations. So how would Ghana's foreign minister respond when I put to him arguments raised by those people who think the sins of the past should not be paid for today? Okay, let's return to my conversation with Samuel Okudjeto Ablakwa.
18: You will have heard, of course, another view of those opposed to reparative justice. And we can see it certainly in a place like Ghana, where you had those oppressors, those who profited, who are from some tribes here in Ghana themselves. There is some consternation, even among some Ghanaians we've spoken to, that some of those tribes that were involved, they are the ones who retained power. They benefited from that involvement for generations after that. Are you also looking to pursue some ways by which they can also somehow make amends?
17: That is a myth. It is a historical falsehood. You have been in Ghana over the past few days.
5: the kind of wealth that the transatlantic enslavement generated. Do you see that here? You know, when you look at the history, there are just a few individuals, lackeys, you want to call them, who were brought on board to assist these people who designed the system. When they were designing the system, putting together the laws, the architecture, the insurance policies and all of that, there was no African at the table. So there cannot be a shared responsibility in this matter. It's a total distortion. And we denounce and totally reject those claims that Africans are as guilty and complicit as those who masterminded this whole atrocity.
18: There are those who, even those Ghanaians, who say by spending so much energy on this issue, we are somehow, or Ghana is somehow being held back from focusing on what Ghanaians themselves can do for their economy, for society. And perhaps it is time to stop looking at the past. For some, it will feel like excuses being made for things not being as they should be. What do you say to those people?
5: I say to those people that the very structure of the world we live in today, which everybody admits is rigged against African people and African nations, the mass discrimination, racism, all trace their roots from the transatlantic enslavement. What we seek to do is to build a new world order, a world without racism, without discrimination, an even playing field for all. And our focus on reparatory justice does not mean that we are going to abandon our mandate to transform our societies as political leaders, to create opportunities for our young people. We are not doing that. We are not saying that we are waiting for reparatory justice, financial compensation, before we can develop. Not at all. But it is important to recognize that in this world of mass discrimination, of racism, a rigged world order, no matter the progress we make, if we don't change the fundamental structure of our world, we cannot achieve much. So it has to be put in proper perspective.
18: You will have heard this argument too. There are those who are saying, actually, in terms of moving things forward, in terms of getting to a point where things are moving towards eradicating racism, this is not the way, because reparatory justice, reparations, are in themselves divisive, because you're talking about giving resources based on race. That's what some people say, that these calls for reparations are exacerbating divisions, not healing them.
5: I totally disagree. That is why we have affirmative action principles, where you bring up those who have been subjugated, who have been maligned, and who have been relegated. So opening up to a reparatory justice discussion is only trying to bring up the vulnerable, those who face injustice, historical injustice. And let me emphasize that since the adoption of the historic UN resolution A/RES/80/250, a resolution I shall never ever forget in my life, we have seen the kind of progress that all the cynics, naysayers, and skeptics are clearly embarrassed about. We have seen France admit that they have to take action. You have the Dutch, the Germans, presenting to us a catalog of more than 2 million artifacts they are willing to return. Then you have Denmark publicly saying at our Next Steps conference a few weeks ago that they will now dedicate funding to preserve the forts and castles which they built. They say that to promote truth-telling, they are going to help preserve it so that never again will humanity return to that dark era. So all those skeptics who said, look, nothing will be achieved, the Ghana-led resolution is just hot air, and that there will be no progress, they must be ashamed. You have Pope Leo himself, for the first time, apologizing on behalf of the Catholic Church and committing. We've had further engagements. The Catholic Church is willing to carry out concrete efforts to build confidence and to show the kind of regret which the Pope has expressed. So a lot of progress is being made, and we think we're on the right path. The momentum is on our side, and we urge countries that are still sitting on the fence to come on board, because this is a good faith effort.
18: You say that momentum is on your side. Is the political landscape around the Western world on your side? We have seen maybe a change in how people have looked at this. Certainly, for example, take the example of the Church of England, which made a commitment to invest £100 million in reparative justice projects once it had gone through its archives, its financial audits were done, and it revealed the connections that there had been to the transatlantic slave trade. That commitment was made in the aftermath of the killing of George Floyd in the United States. Now, since then, the political landscape within the church in the UK has changed, where there has been something of a backlash against, for example, affirmative action, the thing that you talked about before. And that's not the only country where that is happening. You know, in the United States, we've seen a similar political movement. So is this the wrong time to be pushing for something like reparative justice, given where politics is?
5: I think that, to be fair, the UK and the US are proven to be countries that, even though many other Western countries are being very open and very forthright, taking advantage of this moment and the golden opportunity that the UN resolution offers, it appears to me that the UK and the US, the current political leadership in particular, want to use reparatory justice as a distraction and to distort what this is about, to make it look as though these African countries are just looking for money. And then you hear some of them saying the banks are closed and that we will impose visa sanctions and all of that. We don't think they get it. And we are not going to be caught up in their domestic politics.
18: You alluded to what the Pope has said recently in his presenting of his new encyclical. He talked about the church taking far, far too long to recognize the horrors of transatlantic slavery and to condemn it. And that mistake should never be made again. You alluded to the fact that they codified some of the rules that made transatlantic slavery acceptable at some time. Is that why they have a special role to play here?
5: Yes, I think that the role of the church should be seen within a multidimensional framework. They are guilty, we all have to admit. They prepared the theological basis, created the doctrines for it, and the papal bulls, for example. Even on the farms, they created new Bibles. Many people don't know that there was a separate Bible for slaves, which taught slaves to be very obedient, very loyal, and accept suffering and pain.
18: It removed any references to equality.
5: Yes, they removed references to equality, that the more slavery and pain you accept, the better your reward in heaven, so that they can keep them as farmhands, as cheap labor, forced labor, and subjugate them, violate their rights in the manner in which they did. So the church must reckon with its own history. But also, the church must accept that a lot of the political leaders, particularly in some of these far-right countries where we are seeing a lot of, you know, nationalism and all of that, they are all professing to be Christians. They hold the Bible, they flaunt the Bible. So the church has a special responsibility to speak to members of their congregation who are in the political elite. I mean, the UK has just had a new prime minister who's flaunting his Catholic credentials. And you have the Pope saying that, look, we have to admit that this has gone wrong. How will the church look when its leaders are professing something different from its members?
18: Well, has the Vatican itself backed it up with financial recompense?
5: The Pope has indicated that they are willing to engage. And we think that that is a significant first step. Unlike a lot of British politicians who are saying that they don't even want the discussion. This belongs to the past. They don't even want to hear about it. And I hope that the petition that Jamaica will be presenting to the King, King Charles, sometime in September, I hope that will begin to mark a watershed moment.
4: 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You'll find more in-depth conversations on The Interview wherever you get your BBC podcasts, including episodes with former Sudanese leader Aisha Musa, microfinance pioneer Jennifer Riria, and Dr. Tedros Adhanom Ghebreyesus, Director General of the World Health Organization. Until next time, bye for now.
19: 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Horizon3.ai.

0: Have you ever looked up at the majesty of the infinite night sky and wondered, how likely am I to be hit on the head by something falling to Earth from up there? Well, Crowd Science listener Scott has, so this week the show is on a mission to meet the people tracking meteors, asteroids, and the increasing quantities of space junk that we've put into low Earth orbit over the decades. Should you add death by meteorite or rogue satellite to your list of things to worry about? Stay tuned to find out.
1: BBC News with David Harper. Iran's foreign ministry spokesman has cast doubt on President Trump's assertion that the US and Iran will begin new talks today. Esmail Baghaei said there were currently no negotiations underway between the two countries and that Tehran had no plans to receive a US delegation or send an Iranian delegation to meet US officials in the coming days. Japan and the US have confirmed that both countries coordinated moves to prop up the yen last week after the Japanese currency fell to a 40-year low. The Japanese Minister of Finance, Satsuki Katayama, said she would not hesitate to take further joint action if needed. The International Committee of the Red Cross has confirmed one of its delegates has been able to meet Myanmar's detained former leader Aung San Suu Kyi, the first confirmed outside contact with her for 2.5 years. The ICRC said the private meeting took place in line with its usual procedures. In Pakistan, the authorities now say that 17 people were killed by a suicide bomber in an attack on Sunday outside a police station in Khyber Pakhtunkhwa province. The explosion took place while hundreds of people were holding a rally against increasing numbers of militant attacks in the region. Firefighters in Greece have resumed their attempts to contain wildfires west of Athens. On Sunday, two firefighters were killed when their helicopter collided with another as both were responding to the blazes. The former head of India's Wrestling Federation has been acquitted by a court in Delhi of a series of charges that he'd sexually harassed female wrestlers. Brij Bhushan Singh, who was also formerly a legislator from the governing Bharatiya Junta Party, said the allegations had been part of a conspiracy. The complainants plan to appeal. The Welsh Football Association has become the first FIFA member to officially withdraw support for Gianni Infantino's bid for re-election as head of the organisation. A statement said what it called recent failures had led the Welsh FA to lose confidence in him remaining at the helm of world football. BBC News.
0: How many of you have gone out at night into your back gardens or local parks or onto roofs and looked up at the infinite mystery of space?
2: When I was a very young boy, I had a telescope. The most interesting thing I saw was the rings of Saturn. I had seen pictures of it before, and I could see the Shepherd Moon too, which was great.
0: You are listening to Crowd Science from the BBC World Service, the programme that launches itself into the infinity of science, fuelled by curiosity, on a mission to find answers to your questions. I'm Marnie Chesterton, and the voice you just heard is listener Scott. He may sound like he's speaking to us from space, but he's actually on a phone line from California, in the US, where he's been keeping his eyes on the skies.
2: Well, last month, a meteor crashed into the ocean off of the coast of the state of Massachusetts. And I was wondering, what kind of risk do we live under of getting taken out by a meteor? What's the likelihood of me getting hit by a meteor? That's my question.
0: Okay, tell me more about the meteor. How did people react to it at the time?
2: Well, my friends back east, they heard a sonic boom, and that was it.
0: Were your friends back east genuinely concerned about getting hit?
2: No, they didn't care at all. They just shrugged it off. New Englanders, man, they're just like, I reacted to it because I'm from Massachusetts, you see. And I left in 1992. And I thought, wow, I almost got hit.
0: But it is one of those things. You know, if I want to avoid being hit by a tram, I won't go anywhere near the tram tracks. But if something comes from space and it's going to get me, there's nowhere to hide, really.
2: Why didn't they see that one coming, man? That's what I want to know.
0: Okay. You want to know why we didn't see it coming, how many of them we don't see coming, and then do some maths. What chance is there that we might get struck by one?
2: Yeah, exactly. I want to know. Am I going outside today or what?
0: Thank you, Scott, for that cheery question. So, what are the chances that a space rock is going to come hurtling out of the sky with no warning and, in Scott's words, take you out? Could we predict when meteors are coming and maybe get out of the way? And in a world that seems to be getting more chaotic every day, is being hit by a meteor really something I need to be worrying about? First things first, I think we need to find out a little bit more about meteors. No, wait, meteoroids. Or is it meteorites?
3: It is really confusing. Even for us working in this field, sometimes we get it wrong. So the current definition for these things is if you've got a rock in space, it can either be called an asteroid if it's rocky, or more of a comet if it's got icy material in it. But once you get to kind of smaller sizes and less than a meter, we call those meteoroids.
0: A meteoroid is the rock out there flying through space. Like an asteroid, but under a meter in diameter.
3: The optical phenomenon, so what people see as a shooting star or meteor or fireball if it's really bright, the light show basically, if you will.
0: When a meteoroid passes through our atmosphere, it starts burning up and leaves a fiery trail behind it. That's when we call it a meteor.
3: These things typically come at like 15, 20 kilometers per second. An object that's a meter across like will be as bright as the full moon, which is pretty cool to see. And then if it hits the ground on the Earth, we call that a meteorite.
0: A meteorite is the rock once it's landed on the Earth and cooled down and hopefully been picked up by a scientist.
3: So yeah, lots of terminology, confusing even for us.
0: A scientist like this one, perhaps.
3: All right, so I'm Dr. Hadrien de Villepoix. I'm originally from France and moved over to Australia to join a program called the Desert Fireball Network. I've become the lead scientist of this fireball observation program in Australia.
4: Desert Fireball Network is a brilliant name, can I just say? So you're lead scientist of Desert Fireball Network. What does that entail?
3: So the idea behind this observation program is we've got these cameras looking up out in the outback in a network configuration, constantly taking pictures until we record one of those fireballs.
0: The Desert Fireball Network doesn't just record the meteors. They use their cameras to triangulate the path each takes, predict where it might land, and then get out there to try and find it and bring it home. For science.
3: So that's the fun part of the job. So if meteorites survive, then we make predictions about where they fall. We can usually do that to a couple square kilometers kind of uncertainty, but finding it is still a big challenge. We don't always find them. You need a team of like six people looking like for days or maybe a week or 2 weeks to cover that whole area.
4: Do we know how many meteors hit our planet on a daily basis?
3: So meteors that people might be able to see, we get millions of those. But the bigger you go in size, the less frequent they are. And that's a real good thing, because once you get to like multi-kilometer size objects, thank God, they're not very frequent.
4: Okay, and you are looking for meteorites. How much advance warning do you get?
3: We get no warning. We basically know about them once they hit our atmosphere, so about 100 kilometers up. That's when they start making a light show. But while they're out in space to detect a 10 centimeter cross meteoroid, you need a really, really big telescope. So most of them, like we just don't detect. We get zero warning until they hit our atmosphere.
4: Oh, wow. And then how much time have you got between them hitting the atmosphere and them potentially hitting the ground?
3: Maximum warning you would be able to get is a couple minutes.
0: So there are millions of meteors hitting our atmosphere every single day. They're too small to see them coming, and once we do see them, they'll hit the ground in mere minutes. So far, it's sounding like Scott could get a direct hit at any moment. But there's a twist. Not all meteors produce a meteorite. The vast majority of them just burn up completely or explode when they hit the atmosphere and fall as dust. Those aren't going to take anyone out. Phew.
3: It's not just size, it also comes down to strength. If you've got a rock that's like light and fluffy, not really well bound together, it will break up pretty quickly when it hits our atmosphere. Whereas if you got, say, like a pure iron asteroid that impacts, like this one's got much higher chance of surviving in one piece to the ground, for example.
0: Hadrien looks for the meteors which fall out in the barren Australian desert, and there's not much chance of them harming anyone out there. Most of the Earth's surface, around 71% in fact, is ocean, and the ones that fall out there are unlikely to hurt anyone either, although one could knock out an unsuspecting fish, I suppose. But of course, they do fall on human habitats as well.
3: We've had several cases of meteorites going through roofs. Sometimes the easiest way of finding them is somebody reporting that they got a hole in their roof and a weird rock that's landed in their living room. It sounds unlikely, but actually this happened quite a few times.
0: The only known person in history to be hit by a meteorite was Anne Hodges. It happened in November 1954 in Alabama in the US. It was a big one too, about the size of a coconut. It left a 3-foot-wide hole in her roof.
3: Yeah, so I think what happened is a meteorite actually bounced off something else and then hit her on the leg. She got a pretty bad bruise. But we haven't had any recorded cases of people getting killed by meteorites.
4: Our listener Scott wants to know what the chances are of being hit by a falling meteor. Is there any way of calculating that? I mean, how much risk do meteors pose to the average person during their lifetime?
3: Yeah, that's an interesting question. So I run some numbers, very rough back of the hand sort of calculation. If I was to estimate like what's the chance of you over the next year getting hit by one of these things, yeah, somewhere around 1 in a trillion. So really not a lot, definitely not something to worry about.
4: The ones that you study are mostly fairly small, what, centimetres, tens of centimetres. What happens, Hadrian, when larger rocks head our way? So at what size does a space rock stop being an interesting scientific specimen and start becoming something that might destroy a city?
3: Yeah, what size does it become a problem? That size is around 10 metres. You've got an asteroid that's around 10 metres punching for atmosphere at high speeds. It creates a shockwave. That shockwave is what does a lot of the damage. And that happened last time in Russia in 2013. So the Chelyabinsk fireball over like central Russia.
4: Yes, I remember watching the dash cam footage.
3: Yeah, it was a pretty impressive fireball, wasn't it? And the fireball was brighter than the sun as well, which was crazy. But that didn't hurt anyone. What really hurt people is a couple minutes later, once you got that giant sonic boom creating like an overpressure and breaking windows, and the broken glass is what hurt people. But those events are so rare and they've been so rarely recorded by instruments that it's really hard to put tight error bars on how often they happen.
0: Okay, so there's millions of meteors arriving every day, but very few of them survive all the way down to the Earth's surface, where they could smack you on the head. And when you factor in how much of our planet is uninhabited, the chances of one hitting you are really very small. But meteors aren't the only things that might be hurtling through the cosmos on a beeline for our pale blue planet. There are some much bigger and scarier things out there. The meteoroid's big brother. Asteroids. That's where we're going next. You're listening to Crowd Science from the BBC World Service. I'm Marnie Chesterton, and I'm trying to answer a question from Scott in California. What's the risk of being hit by something plummeting to Earth from space? And if you thought a space rock the size of a washing machine was scary, how about one the size of a 15-story tower block?
5: Earlier in 2025, we were faced with an asteroid that was estimated ultimately to be about 60 meters in size.
0: A terrifying threat with a less than terrifying scientific name, 2024 YR4.
5: 2024 YR4 was discovered at the end of 2024 and by early 25, where it could be in 2032, intersected the Earth.
0: This is the disaster scenario Hollywood dreams of. A massive asteroid zooming through space on its enormous 4-year-long elliptical orbit around the Sun, but this time on a collision course with our planet. Well, kind of. Scientists' predictions indicate it was heading for our neighbourhood, at least. To know if it would hit us, they need more data.
5: For the first time in about 2 decades, this was an asteroid approaching 1% chance of impact in the future. It sounds low, but in our world, something that could do damage reaching that level was very significant. And as we got observations every night from the worldwide network of telescopes, the probability of impact in 2032 continued to rise. My name is Kelly Fast. I am the acting planetary defense officer at NASA headquarters in Washington, D.C. I lead NASA's Planetary Defense Coordination Office.
4: Planetary defense officer. Is that the best job title you've ever had?
5: Absolutely, absolutely. It's a heavy responsibility, but it is fun to have a cool title to go with it.
4: Back to that asteroid, 2024 YR4, hurtling our way. Kelly and her team watched and waited for more data to come in.
5: We've done exercises with hypothetical asteroids that could impact at some future date. All that's been very valuable, but to actually live it for real, I wouldn't say it was scary, but it was sobering. And ultimately, over time, we were able to get enough observations and be able to say, it's going to pass by the Earth. It's not going to be a problem. And that was a great test of the system to be able to retire a threat like that.
4: Asteroids in our solar system are, like Earth, on an orbit around our sun. But they're not as neat as our nice, even, mostly circular orbit. They zoom way out wide and then back in tight on an elliptical orbit, which means there's a chance their route could overlap with ours.
5: You can't just spot an asteroid once and then know where it's going to be in the future. You have to get multiple observations as it moves across the sky to be able to tell you, 10, 20, 100 years into the future, is it going to be in the same place at the same time as the Earth?
4: And what kind of objects that might come close to the Earth are you interested in defending us from?
5: We have a metric to find the asteroids that are estimated to be about 140 meters and larger in size.
4: Asteroids of this size are visible out in space. They're so big that they reflect sunlight as they hurtle through the dark, so telescopes can pick them up. Everything Kelly and her team find gets logged in the catalogue.
5: Asteroids smaller than that could pose a threat. We're finding asteroids of all sizes, getting them into the catalog, and then being able to check them off and say, okay, that is not the asteroid we're worried about. Let's keep looking.
4: So do we know where all the dangerous asteroids are?
5: If you talk about like the 1 kilometer and larger asteroids, you know, something that could have global effects, or they like to talk about the dinosaurs with those.
4: Those are the planet killers, right?
5: Yeah, some people say that. And the nice thing is we're not so worried about that because we know that population pretty well. So let's now look at the ones that could, we're maybe not so much worried about global consequences, but what about regional consequences? And so that's this size range, 140 meters and larger. That is estimated to be about 25,000. We have about 46% of those, but there is still a ways to go.
4: So how often do asteroids large enough to cause regional damage actually hit the Earth?
5: That's like a 1 in 5,000 year event. So, I mean, we are talking very infrequent. As you go larger in size, it would be even less frequent as you went up to like the 140 meter in size or larger. Then you get to tens of thousands or millions of years even for these really large ones. You know, space is big. For the Earth and an asteroid to come into the same place at the same time, it's a rare event. We are talking about something that might not happen in our careers or lifetimes or for thousands of years or next week. We're not sure.
4: With these bigger asteroids, although the chances of being hit are still minuscule, there are a lot more ways of meeting your end if it does happen. Not just flattening by the rock itself, but crushed by the energy pulse it would release as it hits the atmosphere, or sliced apart by flying glass as the sonic boom shatters windows. Trees or buildings could be levelled. If one falls into the sea, there could be a tsunami, and there could be knock-on effects in the weeks or months afterwards, dust particles in the atmosphere or climate disruption. So, what do we do if one...
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4: Shatters windows. Trees or buildings could be levelled. If one falls into the sea, there could be a tsunami, and there could be knock-on

0: 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Thank you.
1: At the asteroid in these slow push techniques. We even collaborate with the U.S. National Laboratories here on modeling what Hollywood likes to go to, you know, a nuclear deflection option.
2: Okay, so you've got kinetic impactors, so fire things at it, or you've got gravity tractors, so use gravity to try and pull it to a different course, and you've got nuclear to blow it up.
1: Or to deflect it, yes. And it really, all of it, it does depend on the asteroid, because you might want to say, oh, okay, that's a rubbly asteroid. That we want to be careful how we deflect it so we don't break it into multiple pieces. Those are all important questions. And honestly, all of that really does depend on the asteroid.
2: So going back to our listener, Scott, who wanted us to find out how much of a risk it is, when we're talking about the kinds of large asteroids that you work on, what's your answer to Scott?
1: I don't have like the statistical odds in front of me or anything, but some of these smaller asteroids that could do damage, if it's like a once a century or once every 5,000 year event, you know, he can just live his life and be happy. Bottom line is, you know, he should not be losing sleep over this, because honestly, all the other natural disasters happen far more often. This might not make them feel better, but you know, there are other risks in life that happen every day. It is so low on the list. And if anything, he should be encouraged by the fact that NASA is doing something about it. It's not something that should keep him up at night, that's for sure.
2: So, meteoroids and asteroids come in all sizes. The smaller they are, the more likely they are to burn up entirely before they reach the surface of our planet. And the larger they are, the more likely we are to be able to see them coming and get out of their way. Or get them out of our way with the help of Kelly and her team. This is all pretty comforting news. But Scott, if you're worried about the kinds of things up there in space that could come crashing down to Earth and potentially bounce off the top of your head, I'm afraid there's one more thing we haven't accounted for. Because there's more than just meteoroids or asteroids whizzing about above your head.
3: There's lots of wondrous things floating around there in space. So, I mean, there's toolkits that they came off. I think it was the ISS that was being serviced, and they lost a toolkit. And there's a glove as well, urine crystals, you know, that are floating around there for some of the Apollo Day missions.
2: So, tell me about urine crystals. I'm fascinated by this. So, hang on. So, early space missions, they just jettison astronauts' pee out of the spaceship.
3: They definitely did do that, yes. When it's ejected into space, you know, it will freeze and form like crystals. But then it's just flowing around space. And like everything floating around in orbit, it's going at 7.5 kilometers per second or faster. That could still cause a problem. And I'm not an expert on urine crystals, I'm afraid. I can't really give you much expertise there.
2: Stephen Wokes might not be an expert in cosmic urine crystals, but he is an expert in the kinds of man-made space junk that's floating around in low Earth orbit in huge quantities.
3: Since the space age began back in the 60s, there's been all nations putting up a lot of satellites into space. In the early days, people used to launch these satellites, they did their mission for 5-10 years, and then they just died in orbit. And that was just acceptable, and then you launched some new ones. So over the decades, there's a lot of build-up of dead satellites. And in addition to that, there's been some breakups of satellites where things have either hit each other or things have happened internally and fragments have broken off. In low Earth orbit, you're moving at 7.5 kilometers per second. At that speed, even if you're a 1 centimeter piece of aluminium, you're going to just shred the thing you're hitting. So that's a serious problem.
2: I've suited up in squeaky clean overalls, protective hairnet, and little blue booties to come in here, one of the clean rooms at Astroscale UK. Chief Engineer Steve is directing my attention through the enormous window in front of me to an even cleaner room where their satellite is being built.
3: So our satellites are designed to get close to and then interact with other satellites, docking to them or doing other services as well. But for this satellite, it's going up and then it's going to bring down some pieces of debris, some old dead satellites that are tumbling. That's quite tricky to do, to grab a tumbling satellite. In fact, it's never been done before, so this is a world's first.
2: It's clear that space junk can

0: cause serious issues up in space.
1: In this program, we are more interested about ourselves on the ground. Do we know how much to worry about this stuff falling to Earth?
2: So the Earth's atmosphere obviously kind of decays almost exponentially as you raise in altitude. But even at 500, 600, 700 kilometres, it still has an effect on the orbits of spacecraft. It's very gentle, but it's always there. That means over time, the orbits very slowly decay. That's a lot of things sitting there that eventually, at the end of the life, are going to come down and re-enter the Earth's atmosphere. Now, when they do that, hopefully they burn up.
1: Good use of hopefully.
2: Yeah, so they are designed to burn up. So in all Western cultures, the US, Europe and things like that, you need a license to launch. And part of the regulation around that is you need to ensure that when your satellite re-enters the Earth's atmosphere, the threat it poses to humans on the ground is less than 1 in 10,000. Okay? And that's fairly standard across most of the spacefaring nations.
1: Has much space junk fallen to Earth? Has any of it hurt anyone?
2: So a fair bit has come down over the years. Most of it, of course, when it comes down, it hits the ocean, goes to the bottom of the seafloor, it's gone completely. But there's been two people actually hit by debris to date. The first one was in America before 2000, but they weren't injured. It was a piece of, I think, carbon fiber from the description. So although it came down and hit their shoulder, it didn't do any significant damage at all. The other case was in the early 2000s where a kid in China got hit by a piece of debris and it did actually injure him. I think it broke his toe and it skimmed past his head. Thankfully, no one's been killed to date. It's never happened. But the risk is growing as more satellites get put up there. And it is inevitable, unfortunately, at some point. Yes, the likelihood is someone's going to die.
3: Astroscale's solution is to get up there and get cleaning. And that's where the spacecraft I'm looking at comes in.
2: We're going to get the old dead satellites and bring them down. Because this spacecraft is designed to go up, grab a piece of space debris, bring it down, and then go up after another one. So it can do multiple pieces of space debris removal in one mission before itself then deorbiting.
1: Yeah. Okay.
2: Over the next 10 years, the likelihood is one person will die from a piece of space debris. If you compare that to like the number of people that die over the next 10 years from car crashes or airplane flights or disease or hurricanes, you know, this is still a very low number, given that this is one person in the world's population. So, you know, that's one person in 8 billion is going to die over the next 10 years. So it's not great. I wish the number was zero, but it's still a very low chance of any single person listening to this that they're going to get killed. The chance is very low.
3: So, whether it's smaller meteoroids crashing through your roof, bouncing off your coffee table and smacking you in the head, or a massive asteroid taking out you, all your neighbours, and maybe even the entire planet, there's always some risk that we could meet our end at the hands of a space rock. But it's far, far more likely that we'll be the agent of our own destruction. A chunk of dead satellite is far more likely to be the thing that takes you out than anything from the outer edges of our solar system. We've used low Earth orbit as a dumping ground for our space-age trash, and one day it'll come back to us. Still, CrowdScience listeners, I don't think you need to panic here. All of this is fantastically unlikely. You can put away your titanium umbrella for now. Thank you, Scott, for a great question, and over to you for the credits.
4: You've been listening to CrowdScience on the BBC World Service. The question was from me, Scott, in San Francisco, California. The presenter was Marnie Chesterton, and the producer was Emily Knight. If you've got a science question you'd like the team to answer, you can email it to crowdscience@bbc.co.uk or voice note at WhatsApp. The number is +44 8000 314 773. That number again is +44 8000 314 773. Thank you for listening, and don't forget to look up.
5: When an owl named Flocko escaped from New York City's Central Park Zoo in 2023, he taught himself how to fly and hunt. Soon, people around the world were rooting for him to remain free. Flocko's story is now the subject of a new documentary. We'll hear more about this at 10 a.m. on Here and Now, here on OPB. This is KOPB-FM Portland, KOABFM Bend, KRBM-FM Pendleton, KOBK-FM Baker City, KTVR-FM LeGrand, KOGL-FM Glen Eden Beach, KOAP-FM Lakeview, KTMK-FM Tillamook, KOTD-FM The Dalles, KOBN-FM Burns, KOPB-AM Eugene, KOAC-AM Corvallis, KOAC-FM Astoria, KHRV-FM Hood River, KETP-FM Enterprise, KOJD-FM John Day, and at OPB.org. Today is going to be mostly sunny skies, highs in the 80s. It's 3 o'clock.
6: Hello, welcome to the newsroom. I'm Ankur Desai. President Trump says new talks with Iran will begin later today after he called off major new strikes.
7: It would have been a massive attack. There's a deal on Hormuz, and then there will be a deal on the nuclear, with the denuclearization of Iran.
6: Japan and the US say they took coordinated action to prop up the yen last week after the Japanese currency fell to a 40-year low. Also on the newsroom, the remarkable womb surgery which fixed a miracle baby with intestines outside its body.
8: Oh, he's completely fine. Yeah, he's amazing. Everything they did just completely reversed what could have been a really horrible start to his life.
6: Also, why the global pop star Ariana Grande is deciding to withdraw from all public appearances. And
9: the games industry is probably the leading entertainment industry now that we can look at. The value of IP or value of games content is so large, it's really outstripping Hollywood.
6: We look at the proposed multi-billion dollar sale of a gaming company. All of that after this update.
10: BBC News with David Harper. Iran's foreign ministry spokesman has cast doubt on President Trump's assertion that the US and Iran will begin new talks today. Ismail Baghaei said there were currently no negotiations underway between the two countries and that Tehran had no plans to receive a US delegation or send an Iranian delegation to meet US officials in the coming days.
11: As long as the current US evil acts continue, as long as the naval blockade of Iran remains in place, as long as US military aggression against Iran and its interests carries on, and as long as the United States continues the violations it's committed during this period, there will naturally be no significant development or major change in the situation in the Strait of Hormuz.
10: Mr. Baghaei said Iran was instead focusing on talks with Oman on managing traffic through the strait. Mr. Trump hasn't given details on who would be involved in any talks with Iran, nor when they might take place. Japan and the US have confirmed that both countries coordinated moves to prop up the yen last week after the Japanese currency fell to a 40-year low. It was the first time both countries coordinated action on the yen since 2011. Speaking on Air Force One, President Trump said the move was a signal of friendship.
12: They have a weakening yen and they wanted a little bit of help, but we're always there for Japan. Japan's been very good to us, with the exception, of course, of Pearl Harbor.
13: What is the US getting out of that arrangement?
12: Financial benefit.
13: Can you imagine?
12: Financial benefit. It's also good for the world to come.
10: The Russian online retailer Wildberries says a fire has broken out at its distribution hub in the Vladimir region just east of Moscow. Images posted online appear to show thick black smoke rising from the facility. Ukraine has carried out a series of attacks on Wildberries in recent weeks. The warehouse in question is reported to be one of the company's largest logistics centres and plays a key role in the flow of goods between Moscow and other parts of Russia. Meanwhile, Russia's defense ministry said on Telegram it hit three ships in Ukraine's area of the Black Sea that were carrying military goods. The Welsh Football Association has become the first FIFA member to officially withdraw support for Gianni Infantino's bid for re-election as head of the organisation. A statement said what it called recent failures in good governance, leadership, values, communications and sound judgment had led the Welsh FA to lose confidence in him remaining at the helm of world football. BBC Sport's John Watson says more countries are considering their position.
14: We need a number of nations really to do that, to trigger what would be an extraordinary FIFA Congress, an extraordinary meeting, and then that could bring about pressure for him to resign and potentially a change in leadership at the very top of FIFA. But indication already that those UEFA nations are starting to move rather than waiting for him to go up against a potential challenger when FIFA meet next year, when it looked as though he would stand unopposed for a fourth term.
10: World News from the BBC. Dozens of people, including children, have been kidnapped by gunmen in northwestern Nigeria. Residents say the attackers rode into Kasuwa Daji village, first targeting a nearby military base before moving from house to house. Reports indicate that at least 52 people are being held captive. The former head of India's Wrestling Federation has been acquitted by a court in Delhi of a series of charges that he'd sexually harassed female wrestlers. Brij Bhushan Singh, a former legislator from the governing Bharatiya Janata Party, said the allegations were part of a conspiracy. From Delhi, here's Arunade Mukherjee.
15: The case made global headlines 3 years ago when India's top wrestlers sat in protest, demanding action against the former BJP lawmaker. Images then went viral when several leading wrestlers, some Olympic medalists, were detained by the police as they tried to march towards the parliament. At the time, the International Olympic Committee too had asked for an impartial inquiry. Prime Minister Narendra Modi's government was criticised for not acting against a party colleague. Reacting to the judgment, the complainants said they were disappointed. They plan to appeal.
10: In Pakistan, the authorities now say that 17 people were killed by a suicide bomber in an attack on Sunday outside a police station in Khyber Pakhtunkhwa province. The explosion in the Swat Valley took place while hundreds of people were holding a rally against increasing numbers of militant attacks in the region. 18 people were injured. The militant group, Pakistani Taliban, has claimed responsibility. A high-profile Australian broadcaster and former national rugby coach has gone on trial in Sydney, accused of sexual offences against six male complainants over almost two decades. Alan Jones, who's 85, faces 20 counts of indecent assault and two of sexual touching without consent. The alleged offences are said to have happened between 2003 and 2020. Alan Jones, who became one of Australia's most influential conservative radio hosts, has pleaded not guilty to all the charges. BBC News.
6: Hello, you're listening to the newsroom from the BBC World Service with me, Ankur Desai. Welcome to the programme. The war between the United States and Iran is now in its fifth month, and despite the signing of a memorandum of understanding in June, little progress seems to have been made to get a proper peace deal and reopen the Strait of Hormuz. And if regime change had been an initial goal, the war seems to have strengthened Iran's hand. President Trump's strategy has veered from threatening to launch major attacks on Iran and then stepping back and signalling that a deal is imminent. In his latest comments, he said negotiations with Iran would begin today, Monday. Here was President Trump speaking to reporters aboard Air Force One.
7: It would have been a massive attack. We're all set to go. But when the allies ask to call it off, you got to sort of say, well, let's see. And the reason they asked is I think there's a deal. There's a deal on Hormuz, and then there will be a deal on the nuclear, or you might call it the denuclearization of Iran.
6: Mohammad Aslami is a research fellow at the University of Tehran. So how are President Trump's comments viewed in Iran?
16: Trump is trying to have a kind of rhetoric in order to put pressure on Iranian negotiators. None of the Iranians consider that much about these kind of threats by the United States president. So while the Iranians are asking government to improve the economic situation, it doesn't mean that they're going to support any kind of foreign aggression against their land.
6: For more analysis, I asked our Middle East correspondent in Jerusalem, Yolan Nell, what more we know of the talks that President Trump spoke about.
17: Not a great deal, to be honest, so we don't know the exact timing. President Trump just said late on Sunday in the US that these talks would take place tomorrow afternoon. We don't know who is taking part and we don't know where they'll be. President Trump talks about the perimeters of a deal having been reached. He said there's a deal on Hormuz, meaning the strait, and there's a deal on denuclearization, Iran's nuclear program. But he didn't set a kind of timetable for reaching an agreement. And he was talking to journalists when he was on board Air Force One coming back from a weekend in New Jersey and really explaining his latest turnaround after issuing his threats to hit Iran very hard. He said that major assault, which reports said he was considering attacking again energy infrastructure in Iran, that he had called it off after US allies in the Gulf had spoken to him. He mentioned the United Arab Emirates, Qatar and Saudi Arabia. We do know he spoke to the Saudi Crown Prince Mohammed bin Salman, who's been pushing for a de-escalation. And we understand that, you know, US allies have been trying to revive that June memorandum of understanding between the US and Iran that really fell apart last month. And of course, that was not really about getting a final peace deal over the line. It was really just a step towards negotiations on that final deal.
6: And Yolan, what about the significance then of Oman over the Strait of Hormuz?
17: Well, Oman, of course, is extremely important because the waters of the strait are divided between those of Oman and those of Iran, although before the war there was free passage for all vessels going through the strait. The Iranians have confirmed that they're getting close to a deal with Oman on a new route, as they put it, through the Strait of Hormuz. That was something that the Iranian foreign minister was talking about at a cabinet meeting on Sunday. And then there was more detail given by the Iranian foreign ministry spokesman on state media. And he said that, you know, the strait will not go back to its pre-war status. He said a route was being agreed that would be acceptable to both sides. It was neither the northern route, which is closer to Iran, nor the southern route closer to Oman. He said it was a route that respects the sovereign rights of both sides and safeguards national security interests and security. But importantly, he said that what was being talked about did not involve the reopening of the strait. He said that's a completely different equation because the closure, he said, was due to US harassment and the blockade of Iranian ports.
6: Yolan Nell reporting. The falling value of the Japanese currency had not only the government in Tokyo worried, but also the Americans. That's why, as both sides have now confirmed, they introduced joint moves last week to stabilise the yen, which had fallen to a 40-year low. President Trump called the move a signal of friendship, which also benefited the US and the world economy. I asked our Asia business editor, Maura Fogarty, in Singapore, what measures were taken.
18: This was a very rare move, Ankur. Both the U.S. and Japan coordinated going in to support the Japanese yen from weakening even further. Now, we don't know the exact details of how they did this, but I will say that Reuters has a photograph of a notepad in front of U.S. Treasury Secretary Scott Bessent during a cabinet meeting on Friday in which it says, to do buy Japanese yen, $5 to $10 billion. That's the signaling that we have from the U.S. side. We know that from data from the Bank of Japan show that they spent about $59 billion on Thursday before the intervention, the joint intervention on Friday. So together, what they did was essentially try to buy Japanese yen in order to keep the yen at as high a level as they possibly can.
6: And what's happened to the yen to make it so weak?
18: There are several reasons for this. The biggest one being that many traders and investors around the world think that the Bank of Japan is behind and has been slow to raise interest rates in Japan compared to other central banks around the world. So the differential that you get, if you're putting your money into a Japanese bank, you're getting a 1% return, the benchmark rate I'm talking about, okay, not the actual bank rate. In the U.S., it's between 3.5% to 3.75%. So because of that differential, who wants to put their money in Japanese yen? And it's that that's also causing speculators to come into the market and say, hey, you know what? We think there's more downside risk. We think the Japanese yen can weaken even further.
6: And how do the measures benefit the U.S.? It's not the first time, actually, that they've helped Japan out. I recall back in 2011, they did the same thing.
18: They did, and they also did it in 1998 as well for different reasons. In 2011, after the big earthquake and tsunami, they actually came in to help the Japanese government weaken the yen. But the last time they helped to prop up the yen was back in 1998. There's a self-interest here, right? The Japanese government is the biggest holder of U.S. treasuries. And if they had to do it on their own, how would they sell the U.S. dollar and buy Japanese yen? They would do that by selling U.S. treasuries. And so what the U.S. does not want to see is U.S. treasuries being sold, because essentially what that means is it raises the cost of borrowing in the United States. It's not an act of charity. It helps out the U.S. as well.
6: Maura Fogarty in Singapore. Next to the remarkable story of baby Theo, who was operated on while in his mother's womb to correct a birth defect, which means that his intestines developed outside his body. His mother, Maisie Savage from London, was the first British woman to be operated on. She was 26 weeks pregnant. Theo was the third baby in the world to benefit from the new clinical trial. This report comes from Camilla Horrocks.
19: Maisie was 20 weeks pregnant when she and her partner Josh discovered there was a major problem with their baby Theo.
8: We went in for our just a usual scan, check everything was okay, and the sonographer noticed that something wasn't quite right.
19: Theo had a condition called gastroschisis, which affects around 1 in 3,000 unborn babies in the UK each year.
8: Essentially, a lot of his bowel and intestines and his appendix were all growing on the outside.
19: The belly button doesn't develop properly, leaving the intestines to grow externally. Specialists at Great Ormond Street Hospital in London found that Theo had complex gastroschisis, which would have required multiple surgeries after birth, months in intensive care, and potential lifelong complications.
20: We had a little girl come from Mexico.
19: This is Dr. Michael Belfort, a pioneering surgeon from Texas Children's Hospital who's been trialing experimental surgery for patients just like Maisie and Theo in the United States. Theo's parents were told they qualified for the trial.
8: But the catch was that it was in Texas and that we would have to go there pretty much right away and we'd have to stay there for the remainder of the pregnancy.
19: The family flew to Texas, where the operation was performed 26 weeks into the pregnancy. Maisie's womb was partially exposed. The amniotic fluid was drained and replaced with CO2 gas to expand the operating space. Then, using keyhole surgery, Theo's organs were gently pushed back inside his abdomen, which was then stitched closed. The operation was a total success. Maisie went on to carry Theo to term. He was born by natural delivery, a perfectly healthy baby boy with no scar.
8: Oh, he's completely fine.
21: He's great.
8: He's amazing. Everything they did just completely reversed what could have been a really horrible start to his life.
20: The majority of paediatric surgeons...
19: Dr. Belfort is already looking ahead to what he can do next.
20: The inside of the uterus is now a new surgical space for innovation. Certain cardiac surgeries in utero, and I think we can do some lung surgeries in utero. So, you know, it's open for ethical experimentation.
19: This technique is undergoing clinical trials in the US involving 10 babies.
22: Talking.
19: Baby Theo is one of the lucky ones. His future has been completely turned around.
22: So strong.
19: His mum and dad, Maisie and Josh, feel incredibly grateful and are now finally enjoying parenthood.
23: The impact that they've had on us as a family is incredible. The level of care was amazing. They made a very traumatic time of our lives so much easier, and we've got this little man and we couldn't be happier.
8: He is a little miracle, isn't he?
23: He is. Yeah.
6: Now, report from Camilla Horrocks. You're listening to The Newsroom from the BBC World Service. There are moments when nature and the intensity of weather surpass any human planning or operational capability. They're the words of the Prime Minister of Greece, Kyriakos Mitsotakis, in a social media post describing the wildfires which are burning west of the capital of Athens. Theodore Giannaros, who's a meteorologist and researcher at the National Observatory of Athens, says the risks are increasing and governments need to act quickly.
24: The broad picture is that we are seeing the price we are now paying both for climate crisis but also for the decisions we have made over the past decades in terms of land management. On the one hand, we have climate crisis that creates an environment that is much more conducive to fire than ever before. But on the other hand, our decisions in the field of land management, the abandonment of rural areas, the lack of forest management, all these decisions have led us to the point we are standing today.
6: Our Europe correspondent Sarah Rainsford gave us this update.
25: It's quite an uneven picture. So in some areas, the fires have been contained and suppressed. In some areas, they're reigniting. So there's a particular focus in the area to the northwest of Athens, where the biggest fires were raging over the past few days and where the very high winds, in some cases, gale force winds, were causing real problems, particularly because it was very difficult to get helicopters and light aircraft up into the air to drop water onto the flames, which, of course, is a key part of any attempt to suppress these wildfires. And indeed, we saw a fatal crash of two helicopters yesterday as they tried to douse the flames. Now, the winds have died back quite a lot, so that is a big relief for the firefighters who had been talking about the grueling conditions that they were facing. So it does seem that the worst of the fires have been contained, but still there are attempts to suppress them completely because they do keep reigniting. The wind is still a factor, and of course it is still extremely hot and the ground is extremely dry.
6: And Sarah, how else are the authorities reacting and what other measures are they having to adopt?
25: Well, the main focus is on trying to get planes and helicopters up into the air to be able to use them in this fight against the fire. I mean, lots of officials have been stressing how difficult it's been. They've said that there have been 220 separate fires recorded in the last week alone. They're also focusing on how those fires are started. So we know that there have been more than 30 people arrested for starting fires, either through negligence or in some cases suspected arson. So they're focusing on that. They're also focusing, of course, on evacuating people still when and if they come into any danger.
6: And Sarah, we know we've been talking about this a lot over the last few weeks, but other parts of Europe, what's the latest that we're seeing and hearing?
25: I think the most interesting development right now is in Hungary. So as Romania had to do previously, Hungary has had to close down its nuclear power station, the Pak nuclear power plant, because of the very low water levels in the Danube River. So that water is needed to cool the reactors, to cool the power plant. The water is so low that, in fact, much of the Danube isn't even navigable at the moment in Hungary. So the power plant has closed down for the first time ever. That means that the Prime Minister's calling on people to cut their power usage, cut their electricity usage, warning of a potential energy crisis to come, and asking people to restrain themselves when it comes to using water because it's so vital in terms of the electricity grid, frankly, and things look pretty complicated on that front. So a lack of water in Hungary, a lack of water in Romania caused a similar situation there, and the fires in Greece and elsewhere still raging.
6: Sarah Rainsford. That's the voice of Ariana Grande, one of the most distinctive in pop music, from one of the also most recognisable stars in the entertainment world as well. The American singer and actress has been performing before huge crowds on her latest concert tour and recently released her new album called Petal. But it's been announced that when the tour ends next month, she will withdraw from public appearances and won't now star in an upcoming musical production in London. Our reporter Greg McKenzie has been following the story and he spoke to the newsroom's Nick Miles.
0: Well, representative for Ariana Grande says that once her Internal Shine tour finishes next month, she'll be taking what they've described as a step back from visibility. Now, they say that's because what they call endless ongoing public scrutiny thought to be surrounding her appearance and personal life. Now, at the same time, she's withdrawn from a planned revival of Stephen Sondheim's Sunday in the Park with George, which was due to open at London's Barbican in 2027. Now, Grande has been due to star alongside her Wicked co-star, Jonathan Bailey. Now, the production company says that it fully understands and supports her decision, adding that the show will go ahead without her.
1: Now, is this decision a surprise for many people?
0: Well, it certainly had been growing discussions online around this following the release of her last album, Petal, and the promotional campaign surrounding it. Now, the level of commentary about her appearance intensified again over the past few days, but there hadn't been any indication that she would step away from public life altogether. So while fans may have expected her to take some time off after a lengthy world tour, which isn't such an unusual thing for an artist to do, the decision to also withdraw from such a high-profile London theatre production has made this announcement much bigger.
1: And that makes that production extremely difficult, doesn't it, because of timings and theatres and all the other actors involved in this. Do we know how long a break this might be?
0: There's no indication thus far from her people, or her representatives rather, but they haven't given a time frame of her return to public life while performing. The message is very much that the priority is for her to complete the current tour before stepping away from public-facing work to focus on her well-being. So whether that's for a few months or considerably longer simply isn't clear at this stage.
1: And it's worth saying that this is a big deal in the entertainment world because she is a huge star, isn't she?
0: Well, she's by far one of the biggest pop stars in the world and a very successful actress as well. She's faced a lot of criticism online, constant trolling and reading between the lines. Her publicist is saying, look, she's had enough and she actually now just wants to take some time out away from public life and visibility. And I guess we'll have to wait and see whether she returns. But ultimately at 33, she's accomplished pretty much more than many other 33-year-olds have in terms of accolades, awards and just global prominence in terms of her music and as a performer.
6: Greg McKenzie speaking to Nick Miles. Still to come on the programme, the cowboy who became friends with the Queen. But first, one of the biggest names in gaming, Electronic Arts, has received approval from regulators for a deal which will see it sold to Saudi Arabia's public investment fund for $55 billion as soon as tomorrow. EA produces what was the FIFA franchise of football games, now called EAFC, as well as others, including Sims, Apex Legends and a host of other titles. Harvey Elliott is CEO of the UK games publisher Playstack and was general manager at EA for a decade. Urbain asked him if this sale will make a difference to players and the industry.
9: I think for players, not really. We are very much drawn by entertainment and we'll go to wherever the most fun is. For businesses, I think it's exciting. It's a really great investment into the games industry and a real testament on how strong the industry has become. The valuation at that scale does show that the games industry is probably the leading entertainment industry now that we can look at. I mean, the value of IP or value of games content is so large, it's really outstripping Hollywood. There are leading games like Grand Theft Auto, we're going to be seeing that come out in November, will be the largest entertainment launch of all time, and that's from the games industry.
2: Do you see this as the beginning of a trend then, for that reason? Because if you are a big investment fund like this, you want that access to that back catalogue. It gives you that kind of longevity of being able to make return on the investment.
9: Yeah, exactly. The entertainment industry previously has had, you know, highs and lows, but we've built such a catalogue of games over the 40 or 50 years that we've been trading and building that the IP and the content here is really desirable. And I think for a company or investment fund like PIF, who are looking at moving away from oil and traditional or very long-term investments, they need something similarly strong to invest in that's exciting, that's part of the future of the global economy. I think this is a real maturity step. I mean, to take such a significant position in the games industry does really put more confidence into the games industry as a whole. So yes, I think it's very much representative. We've seen investment in film, we've seen investment in TV. Of course, we should continue to see this investment in games.
2: And you don't think it'll affect price of games for consumers?
9: I think consumers are very fickle and very capable of voting with their own pockets on what they think is worth money and what's not. So there's no monopoly here. There's complete diversification of games.
6: Javier, let's speak to Will Bain. Finally, the American horse trainer, Monty Roberts, who developed a radical way of communicating with horses, has died aged 91. Known as the horse whisperer, Monty believed that horses use a non-verbal language, which humans can replicate. He explained his methods to BBC Outlook's Joe Fidgin in 2017.
3: I don't have a long neck. I don't have long ears.
4: You
3: I don't have
4: four
3: legs. So how do I do it? Well, what I watched was the horses communicating with the lions, the bears, the wolves. I'm more on that side of it, am I not? I have fingers. So does a lion. I have a palm open to you right now, showing you my palm with the fingers open. No horse will approach you when you do that, because the lion is on the track. Eyes on eyes mean go away. Square shoulders means go away. I am dangerous. And then if you reverse those procedures and you close your fingers down, if you turn then and put your shoulders on a 45 and drop this arm that where I had my hand open down across your body, then the cat's asleep and they'll come walking to you. It's a element of my work called join up, where the horse decides to be with you instead of away from you.
6: Well, Monty's fame grew when he met Queen Elizabeth, who was an avid horsewoman.
3: She read about me in some magazines that were done in the United States, and she was mesmerized by what she read there. It can't be. And she gave it to Sir John Miller, her equerry at the time, and said, read them and come back and give me a little thumbnail report on these two articles. And he came back and said, hogwash. It can't be done. And she said to this man, don't you have friends in California? He said, yes. And she said, I'll get you a ticket and you go to California and ask him to start some horses for you, work with some horses for you. And so he came over and watched me, and then he said, what are you doing the first week in April? And I said, whatever you say, and I was at Windsor Castle. I did 23 horses in 5 days for her personally. She said, it's amazing. It's a miracle.
6: The American horse trainer, Monty Roberts, who's died at the age of 91. 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

0: This is the BBC World Service, and coming up after the news, the global story. It's been 5 months since the deadliest civilian strike of the U.S.-Israel war in Iran, 120 children killed at a school. Experts say the evidence indicates it was American forces that hit the school, but the U.S. government has not admitted responsibility and says it's still investigating. Now, the BBC has visited the site of the school and spoken to Iranians about what they saw. Join me, Asma Khalid, in 2 minutes.
1: BBC News with Chris Aldridge. Iran's foreign ministry spokesman has cast doubt on President Trump's assertion that the US and Iran will begin new talks today. Esmail Baghaei said there were currently no negotiations underway between the two countries and that Tehran has no plans to receive a US delegation or send an Iranian delegation to meet US officials. Japan and the US have confirmed that both countries coordinated moves to prop up the yen last week after the Japanese currency fell to a 40-year low. The Japanese Minister of Finance said she would not hesitate to take further joint action if needed. The International Committee of the Red Cross has confirmed one of its delegates has been able to meet Myanmar's detained former leader Aung San Suu Kyi, the first confirmed outside contact with her for 2.5 years. The ICRC said the private meeting took place in line with its usual procedures. Dozens of people, including children, have been kidnapped by gunmen in northwestern Nigeria. Residents say the attackers rode into Kasuwa Daji village on motorcycles overnight from Saturday into Sunday, first targeting a nearby military base before moving from house to house. In Pakistan, the authorities now say that 17 people were killed by a suicide bomber in an attack on Sunday outside a police station in Khyber Pakhtunkhwa province. The explosion took place while hundreds of people were holding a rally against increasing numbers of militant attacks. Water bombing planes are being used to help hundreds of firefighters in Greece battling wildfires on three fronts west of the capital, Athens. Helicopters have also rejoined the effort a day after two of them collided, killing two crew members. A high-profile Australian broadcaster and former national rugby coach has gone on trial in Sydney, accused of sexual offences against six male complainants over almost two decades. Alan Jones has pleaded not guilty to all the charges. BBC News.
0: This summer, we're returning to some of the big unresolved stories of this year. And one of the stories that we keep talking about on our team happened on Saturday, February 28th, in the opening hours of the first day of the U.S.-Israel war. There was an attack in the south of Iran, in the city of Minab. A missile hit an elementary school, killing 120 children. It was the deadliest civilian attack of this war to date. Experts say the evidence indicates it was American forces that hit the school, though the U.S. government has not admitted responsibility. It's been 5 months now since that deadly strike, and if you're here in the U.S., you may have heard very little about the school since it was first hit. But in Iran, the school is in some ways the story of this war. The faces of the little kids who were killed are plastered around the country. Their memory is a constant presence. From the BBC, I'm Asma Khalid in Washington, D.C. And welcome to The Global Story, our show about where the world and America meet. And today on the show, the BBC visits Iran and the ruins of that school. Coming up, we'll hear from our colleague Tom Bateman, who covers the U.S. State Department. He has been trying for months to get answers from the U.S. government about the school strike. But first, I spoke to Nawal Al-Maghafi, the BBC's senior international investigations correspondent, who's just returned from a big reporting trip traveling across Iran. Nawal reported from Iran on condition that none of her material is used on the BBC's Persian service. These restrictions apply to all international media organizations operating in Iran.
2: So we went in via Turkey, and then we traveled about 15 hours into Tehran. And then from Tehran, we took this train journey, and it took us through some of the most strategic points in Iran. You know, we passed by Natanz and Fordo, the two main nuclear sites. One of the stops was Qom, and from there to Bandar Abbas.
0: And Qom is the religious Shia center, is that correct?
2: Exactly. And then from there, we went to Bandar Abbas, which is where the Strait of Hormuz is.
3: We are right at the heart of the Strait of Hormuz, and behind me is an international ship that's been captured by the Iranians.
2: And from Bandar Abbas, we then went to Minab, which is the site of one of the most significant attacks in this war. a school in which 156 people were killed, 120 of them children.
0: And what did you go there, Nawal, hoping to find out?
2: The war broke out and I had been speaking to the authorities asking for a visa. And it took us a couple of months, but it seemed like as soon as we said we wanted to go visit the school in Minab, that expedited things. You know, they were like, okay, you can get a visa right away. You know, send over your paperwork. They put a date for us to arrive in Iran and things were in motion. But, you know, it's obviously the authorities steer you to go and see places that they feel like will benefit them.
0: Why is it your sense that the Iranian authorities were keen for you to visit? You say that they were open to it and sort of expedited your visa.
2: Well, firstly, let's just talk about February 28th. You know, that was quite a huge, significant day in the war. That's when the Supreme Leader, Ali Khamenei, was killed, right? And that was Washington and Israel's way of saying, look, we've already killed the Supreme Leader of this regime within the first day of the war. But on that very same day, the biggest civilian death toll of this war that we know of happened. The Iranian regime, their point of view is Washington and Israel have sold you this war, that it's only going to target militants and military sites. But no, they're also killing civilians. They're killing our children. And for many Iranians on the ground, especially those who were welcoming of this intervention because they thought it would topple the regime quite quickly, what happened in Minab made them rethink how they felt. I'm not talking about everyone, but quite a lot of people we spoke to say, you know, we thought that this intervention would topple the regime immediately, but we didn't quite understand the human cost. I mean, wherever you go in Iran, these children's photos are kind of plastered on billboards. Every single person we spoke to, even without prompting them, spoke to us about Minab and how they felt about it, whether they were with the regime or whether they were against the regime. And we spoke to a lot of people off camera who are against the regime and still said, you know, that was devastating. And so it's worked for them to make that case. But for us, I knew that's why they really wanted to take us to the school. And so I was really kind of mindful to make sure that we get as many voices as possible and speak to people who were at those protests to find out how they feel about what's going on now. Of course, those voices aren't on camera because going on camera, speaking against the regime can get you in serious trouble in Iran. You know, we're hearing about these executions that are taking place right now. But it was important for us to have those voices in the piece regardless of how we illustrate them, because, you know, their stories are very important for you to get a full picture of how people feel.
0: Nawal, it's really informative for me to hear, though, how so many people, you say, brought up the school strike unprompted, because that's how much it lives in the consciousness of how this war has unfolded in Iran. And I want to get a sense from you of what you learned about what happened in Minab on February 28th.
2: So I met this teacher. Her name is Amina Nadimi, and she was the first grade teacher. She had taught first grade for about 6 years in this school, the Shajar al-Tayyiba school in Minab. And so she knew children in first grade, second grade, third grade, all the way till the sixth grade, because she taught them in their first year in that school. And she told me that on that day, you know, they didn't even know that the war had broken out. It was just another day at school. You know, the children were in their classrooms. It was Ramadan. And so outside in the garden, they were all in the prayer room reciting Quran. And she said that the head teacher had heard that the war had broken out. And she at first thought, well, they're not going to hit Minab. You know, there's nothing significant, you know, of military significance in Minab. And then she heard that they had attacked Minab quite far away. And so she decided to call all the parents and tell them, you need to pick up your kids because we don't know what's going to happen. So many parents started arriving and some of them were successful in picking up their kids and getting away from the school. And then the attack happened. So the Islamic Revolutionary Guard Corps have this compound and the school is within that compound. Now, many people told us that this compound hadn't been used for military purposes for over 10 years. But still, the school is within that compound. It's fenced off, but it's all quite close to each other. And so they'd hit the compound and that really shook the school. You know, a lot of people who were in the school thought it was the school itself that had been hit. So a lot of people had started to flee. But Amina Nadimi tells me, you know, my kids were in first grade. I couldn't let them just run out by themselves. Yeah. And then she said, within moments of me trying to get their backpacks on because they refused to leave without them, the other strike happened and then everything went black. She was hit in the head. Oh, wow. And she said the kids that were with her, she held them so tightly. I think five of them survived. And then when she came out of the rubble, she thought that all those children whose parents had come for them had escaped. And then what she realized was that they hadn't made it out of the school because so many parents were rushing in when they heard the first attack and were actually caught up in the heart of the strike. Mm. So all of them were killed in the attack. And then, you know, we spoke to Reza, who was the first Red Crescent first responder to come to the scene. And, you know, Minab is a very tight-knit community. Everyone knows each other. Hmm. And he said as soon as he ran in, he saw a relative.
4: He was begging that just found my child, found my son. And I know that there is no one alive. And I couldn't tell her that your son is not alive.
2: He just could not get himself to tell her. I mean, he's volunteering. A lot of these Red Crescent guys in Iran are volunteers with very little training who are doing it for free.
4: When I close my eyes, even nowadays, I just remember these things that I have seen here. It's very hard for me.
2: I had read so much about the school, but nothing prepares you for the gravity and magnitude of what happened until you walk through those empty classrooms.
0: And do you walk through empty classrooms, Nawal? Does the school still look like a school?
2: So most of it is rubble. They are still sifting through the rubble because one family still has no remains for their son. And as they were sifting through the rubble...
3: Did you just get this from the rubble?
2: You know, they found this notebook.
5: Maya Salari.
3: He's just found a little girl's notebook in the rubble.
5: Maya Salari.
2: It was a notebook of a young girl called Maya Salari, and she was 8 years old. She was killed with her brother, who was in the first grade, and their mother had picked them up. And so she was killed too. You can only see two classrooms that are still standing. Yes, it was two classrooms and a hallway. Everything else is destroyed. But in those two classrooms are, you know, what a normal children's classroom looks like in any school. Even here, you know, you saw the writing on the walls, their homework hanging on the walls, you know, children's desks, pencil cases, school bags. You know, I've gone to a lot of different bombing sites throughout my career. But going to a children's school whilst parents are still visiting every day and in mourning was incredibly hard. And I think what was particularly hard was going to the gravesite. So there is a cemetery only for the children that were killed in the school and teachers and parents who were killed. It is just row after row of little small graves. There was this young girl who was rollerblading through the graves. She doesn't understand what has happened because she's so young. She, you know, she shouldn't need to understand something like this. And it really made me think of my own children. And I was like, you know, how would you even explain this to a child?
0: It's really, really humbling to hear you describe what you heard and what you saw in Minna, because from a news perspective, at least here in Washington, D.C., the Iran war story has moved on. You know, there were many, many more strikes after that first day. Then, of course, there was a blockage of the Strait of Hormuz, a focus on the economic impact worldwide, then talk of a ceasefire or maybe not a ceasefire. But it's very clear in hearing from you that the Iranian families grieving the loss of their children, life has not moved on.
2: It definitely hasn't moved on. You know, when we were at the school, they were holding a prayer and they hold it every day. And all the parents and teachers who survived come together in that site of rubble and pray together. But, you know, it's very hard for them to move on when they haven't had a clear answer about who was responsible for the killing of their children and their colleagues and, you know, fellow parents. And that is something that really came across while speaking to people, is they want accountability.
0: Who do they blame?
2: Well, I mean, you know, of course, all the reporting and all the evidence suggests that the U.S. was responsible for this attack.
0: But and did that come up in your conversations with
2: yeah,
0: people?
2: I mean, a lot of people were talking about it being the U.S. A lot of them said Trump is responsible for what happened
0: individually.
2: Yeah, individually, exactly. Mm. You know, one of the mothers I spoke to, Masume, her daughter Sateesh, who was 9 years old, was killed in the school. And she has other daughters. They were sitting with her beside the grave of Sateesh. And she was just, before I even started to interview her, just crying. She was so angry when I brought up the question of the U.S. and she sent a message to President Trump. I can't remember her exact words, but, you know, she said that, "I hope he gets what he deserves." And that she wants justice, she wants accountability, she wants to know who was responsible for what happened to that school.
0: Nawal, we're now quite a few months on from when that first strike on the school took place and since this war began. Did you get a sense from any of the people you spoke with that there is a growing frustration at all with their own Iranian government? Or is most of the frustration directed towards the U.S. government and towards President Trump?
2: We got a mix of responses to that question. You know, of course, the people we spoke to on camera have to be really careful about what they say. They could get themselves in serious trouble if they say anything against the government. And so many of them told us, you know, that they want this war to end, that the impact of this war, especially economically, is, you know, having a huge impact on their lives. And that they feel the regime is winning this war. You know, a lot of people told us it has unified us. Even if you were against the regime beforehand, now you're with it because you don't want this foreign intervention. But then also we spoke to people off camera, people whose testimony we kept anonymous.
5: In my opinion, America has sort of lost the war. It's lost its way.
2: One of them said, "I welcomed this war, but I feel like the kind of ambitions of this war have changed."
5: This campaign became about oil and the Strait of Hormuz. The people mean nothing. They are irrelevant. The people are no longer a consideration.
2: And then we also spoke to someone else. She told us, "I do think that the government has become weaker.
6: The regime hasn't gotten stronger, but the bullying is more intense. I think because America is trying to negotiate and we have closed the strait that they are powerful. But in my opinion, as an Iranian living in Iran, the regime has no power. The power of any country is within the people of that place."
2: I think it's really important to add that two things can be true at the same time. You can be anti the regime and want change for your country, but also be against this foreign intervention in your country. And I think that's something that's kind of been lost in some of the coverage. You know, people think, well, if they don't want the war, then they must be pro-regime.
0: Yes.
2: And that's not true. A lot of Iranians we spoke to do want change, do want a better future, but also don't want bombs dropping on their homes and don't feel that this war is achieving anything that will get them any closer to what they're hopeful for.
0: Thus far, no one has claimed responsibility for the strike on that school. And I want to understand, Nawal, how has this actually unfolded in terms of who is deemed to be responsible and what evidence there is for that?
2: On the day of the attack, there were two waves of attacks. One wave, which happened early in the morning, which is when the school itself was hit. There is no video footage of that attack specifically. And then a little while later, there is another wave of attacks that hit the neighboring IRGC compound. And when I say neighboring, it is a couple of meters away. It's very close by. The second wave of strikes were captured on film. And when experts see this video, they can see that that wave of strikes was Tomahawk missiles. Out of all the warring parties that are active in Iran right now, the United States is the only state that has Tomahawk missiles. Exactly. And also experts say that usually you wouldn't use different types of weapons within the same attack. And so if you had used Tomahawks in the second wave, you would have used them in the first wave. In addition to that, there is the crater that was left behind in the heart of the school. Now, some experts have analyzed that crater And they have said that that crater looks like the kind of crater that would be left behind by a Tomahawk missile.
0: Do you still see evidence of that crater?
2: Yes.
0: Do you see any missile fragments, or have those all been removed?
2: We haven't seen any missile fragments.
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2: And they have said that that crater looks like the kind of crater that would be left behind by

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1: Like an independent team of experts went to the site itself and found those remnants. So you have to take that with a pinch of salt as well, because it was presented by the regime. In addition to that, Reuters and CNN, they say that they've seen a preliminary version of this investigation by the US. And in that preliminary report, it does say that the US is responsible. All of that evidence put together does point to the United States being responsible. But until the United States releases the findings of its own investigation, it is very hard to say unequivocally that they were responsible, even if all the evidence points towards them.
2: Well, thank you, Nawal, for bringing your reporting.
1: Thank you so much for having me, Asma. It's always a pleasure.
2: As Nawal alluded to, we still don't have answers from the U.S. government about what happened, and we wanted to understand why. So I called up my colleague, Tom Bateman. He covers the State Department for the BBC.
3: When this war started, this news began to emerge that a school had been hit in Manab and a large number of children killed in what looked like an absolutely devastating incident. Mm-hmm. And obviously the Iranians were talking about this as state media was starting to show what had happened. And there was nothing on the US military's social media feeds about that. And when I looked, I think it was the following morning, on their website for any kind of statement, it simply said, this incident is under investigation.
2: The day the war started.
3: And not just the first day, I mean, the first few hours. And that's another point, I think, which is really significant about this, because remember that this war began in the daytime. And the reasons for that, we assume, are because that's when the Israelis and the Americans had intelligence of the whereabouts of the supreme leader, which was the starting point that they killed him. And I put that to Marco Rubio at one point, is wasn't this reckless? Because if you were trying to mitigate civilian harm, you would start military action usually during the night. That's why wars often start, these kind of aerial campaigns often start at nighttime.
2: Tom, I want to pause and understand the timeline. When did you begin to hear a recognition from the Trump administration about what had actually happened, and what was their initial response?
3: The very, very first response was from memory from U.S. Central Command's press office. And there was just a one-line written statement where they had said, this incident is under investigation. And I also asked Marco Rubio, the Secretary of State, I believe that was the Monday. You know, the war started on a Saturday.
2: Yes.
4: Can you tell us what you know? Can you tell us what you know, Mr. Secretary, or the administration knows about the strike on a building in southern Iran that the Iranians are saying was a school? Reports of large numbers of civilians, including children, killed.
5: Yeah. I've seen those reports. I don't have. I would refer you, not because I'm not trying to answer your question, but I don't want to get it wrong. The Department of War would be investigating that if that was our strike, and I would refer your question to them.
3: He said, you know, this is an issue for the Pentagon. The U.S. would never target civilians.
4: Are there indications this was an American missile?
5: Well, clearly, the United States would not deliberately target a school.
3: I asked Pete Hegseth at the Pentagon during the first week.
6: Can you give us an update on what the administration knows, what you know now about the reported strike on a girls' school in southern Iran on Saturday?
7: All I can say is that we're investigating that. We, of course, never target civilian targets, but we're taking a look and investigating that.
3: And that's when I got the response, we're investigating that. And I pushed again and said,
6: just on the basis that with the information you would have, your reconnaissance abilities, ability to gather information, I mean, it's several days on now. So is there any clarity on whose munition this was?
7: We're investigating it. Thank you.
2: Here we are, several months later. What's the status of those investigations, and have we gotten any answers?
3: Well, what we know is that there was an internal initial probe by the Pentagon that has not been made public, but the top lines of it leaked around the time that found that investigators believe this was likely the result of a US strike, but that they would continue investigating to gather more information. We're nearly 5 months on now.
2: Yes.
3: And we still are none the wiser as to where that investigation is going, when it will be released. Now, the other element to this is that President Trump has been asked multiple times now,

0: now about the Manav strike. I asked him on Air Force One a few months ago.
1: Cooper of CENTCOM was asked yesterday about the strike on the girls' school on the first day of the war.
2: Oh, it's under investigation. You're talking about the original gunman.
1: It's the only case of investigation at the moment into civilian casualties.
2: No, I think we have a couple of things under investigation. But that is under investigation.
1: Are you able to confirm yet?
0: And again, he was asked.
3: There's footage that shows that an American missile strike and a Tomahawk missile likely destroyed that Iranian girls' school. So will the Americans, will the U.S. accept any responsibility for that strike?
4: And I will say that the Tomahawk, which is one of the most powerful weapons around, is used by, you know, is sold and used by other countries. You know that. And whether it's Iran, who also has some Tomahawks, I wish they had more. But whether it's Iran or somebody else, the fact that a Tomahawk is very generic.
0: So you have already a contradiction there, because he's saying he hadn't seen the report about the information, but was offering a theory about what had actually happened. The military experts and the former Pentagon officials I've spoken to have said that this is not a complicated incident when it comes to trying to work out what had happened. American missiles are precision guided. They're feeding data back to satellites. They know where they're going. Some have cameras in them. It's likely that they knew very early on exactly what had happened here. Certainly that is the view of the experts I've spoken to. The issue is likely to be, frankly, that if the system has found one thing, and the Pentagon knows that internally, but the commander-in-chief, in the form of the president, has said something almost diametrically opposed to that, it gets pretty difficult for them to put out a report that completely contradicts what the president has said. So that may be a factor here, and that's frankly about the way that the Pentagon has been run under Pete Hegseth, where there has been a very stringent control of information and attempt to shape the narrative.
5: How out of the ordinary would you say the administration's response has been to this all?
0: I mean, this is extremely rare in the modern history of the US military and the Pentagon to have this amount of time for nothing to have been acknowledged, no information to have been released, given the scale of what happened. And, you know, to put this in context, if this is confirmed to have been a US strike, this would count as one of the worst single cases of civilian casualties from a US war in the Middle East in the last three decades. I looked back at several other cases in the last 30 years where there had been American strikes that had killed a large number of civilians. And in almost all of those, there'd often be at the start an attempt perhaps by the US to suggest that it might not have been them, or to sort of talk about the mitigating factors. But pretty quickly, when journalists start looking into these cases, you will have had an admission by the Americans, and sometimes an apology, sometimes even compensation. The degree to which we have seen a lack of transparency in this case far outweighs anything we've seen, you know, in the last 20, 30 years.
5: Well, thank you for pressing the administration on this story, and thank you also for joining us here on the show.
0: Thanks very much, Asma.
5: That was Tom Bateman, the BBC's U.S. State Department correspondent. And earlier, we heard from the BBC's senior international investigations correspondent, Nawal Al-Magafi. If you want to see images from her trip, you can watch Nawal's report on the BBC World Service YouTube channel. She has a film that's titled Inside Iran: The People and the Power. As always, a reminder that The Global Story is also available as a podcast. So if you appreciate our episode today, you can find us every weekday wherever you listen to your favorite shows. And that's it from us today. Thanks for spending some time with us. We'll be back again tomorrow. Same time, same place.
6: David Hogg is a Parkland shooting survivor, a gun control activist, and the former vice chair of the Democratic National Committee. We'll have a conversation with Hogg about the future of the Democratic Party on Morning Edition. That conversation is coming your way in just 1 hour right here on OPB. This is KOPB-FM Portland, KOAB-FM Bend, KRBM-FM Pendleton, KOBK-FM Baker City, KTVR-FM LeGrand, KOGL-FM Glen Eden Beach, KOAP-FM Lakeview, KTMK-FM Tillamook, KOTD-FM The Dalles, KOBN-FM Burns, KOPB-AM Eugene, KOAC-AM Corvallis, KOAC-FM Astoria, KHRV-FM Hood River, KETP-FM Enterprise, KOJD-FM John Day, and at OPB.org. It's 4 o'clock.
7: Coming up, it's Outlook on the BBC World Service with me, Mubin Azar. One afternoon in Guiana, Brazil, Odisson Ferreira dropped by to see his brother, a scrapyard owner, who proudly showed off his latest purchase, a silver steel capsule.
8: There was a tiny opening on one part of the device that emitted a very mesmerizing, very attractive light. Family members and neighbors who saw it at night wanted to take a piece home because they said it was truly beautiful at night.
7: The glowing capsule quickly became the center of everyone's attention. That's until word spread that this beautiful light was dangerously radioactive.
8: I hadn't seen the TV news or the papers the night before, so I went to work as usual, completely unaware. My brother sent me a message saying, "Seek help. The material you touched at the house is radioactive."
7: Odisson found himself at the center of a disaster, turning his life on its head. That's after the news.
9: BBC News with David Harper. Iran's foreign ministry spokesman has cast doubt on President Trump's assertion that the US and Iran will begin new talks today. Esmail Baghaei said there were currently no negotiations underway between the two countries and that Tehran had no plans to receive a US delegation or send an Iranian delegation to meet US officials in the coming days. Mr. Baghaei said Iran was instead focusing on talks with Oman. Yolande Nell is in Jerusalem.
10: The Iranian foreign ministry spokesman confirmed again that Tehran is in discussions with Oman about a new safe shipping route through the Strait of Hormuz, but he reiterated that the arrangement that they come up with will not be enough to reopen this critical waterway. He said that was because of continuing US aggression, and he said that the situation would remain unchanged while that aggression continues.
9: The International Committee of the Red Cross has confirmed that one of its delegates has been able to meet Myanmar's detained former leader, Aung San Suu Kyi. It's the first confirmed outside contact with her since a letter to her son was allowed out 2.5 years ago. The ICRC said the meeting included an opportunity to speak in private. Japan and the US have confirmed that both countries coordinated moves to prop up the yen last week after the Japanese currency fell to a 40-year low. President Trump said the move was a signal of friendship, but also benefited the U.S. financially. Our reporter in Tokyo is Karumi Mori.
11: The U.S. has not confirmed how much it spent, but data from the BOJ, the central bank, suggests Japan may have sold nearly 59 billion worth of U.S. dollars to buy the yen. This intervention marks the first coordinated move since 2011. That's when the G7 stepped in to weaken the yen after it surged following Japan's devastating earthquake and tsunami. Traders are now on watch as officials say more coordinated interventions remain on the table if the volatility continues.
9: The English Football Association is set to become the latest governing body to withdraw support for Gianni Infantino's bid for re-election as head of FIFA. The Welsh FA made a similar announcement earlier on Monday. Mr. Infantino is under sustained pressure because of his abandoned plan to sell a stake in the World Cup and other tournaments to private investors. Howell Griffith reports.
12: The statement by the Football Association of Wales accuses Mr. Infantino of multiple failings in good governance, leadership, values and sound judgment, which the FAW says have led it to lose confidence in the FIFA president. It concludes that failing to put the best interests of football first is a failure we cannot accept. Mr. Infantino accepted it had created division. His future as the most powerful figure in world football now looks even more at risk.
9: Our Wales correspondent, Howell Griffith, with that report. This is David Harper in London, and you're listening to the latest world news from the BBC. Dozens of people, including children, have been kidnapped by gunmen in northwestern Nigeria. Residents say the attackers rode into Kasuwa Daji village in Zamfara state on motorcycles overnight from Saturday into Sunday, first targeting a nearby military base before moving from house to house. Reports indicate that at least 52 people are being held captive. The Nigerian army says an army officer and a police officer were killed and 9 abducted civilians were rescued. The BBC has gained rare access to the city of Rawalakot in Pakistan-administered Kashmir, which has been subject to heavy restrictions since protests broke out in June over electoral reform. With the internet cut and roads blocked, getting information has been difficult. Our Pakistan correspondent Caroline Davis reports from Islamabad about what the team found on the ground.
13: The BBC spoke to multiple families who say they lost loved ones shot at the protests. Scared of being arrested at hospital, many injured and dying were taken to temporary clinics. One doctor there said he treated 15 to 20 gunshot wounds. The authorities deny firing indiscriminately, saying that they act against individuals who threaten law enforcement, public safety, or obstruct lawful authority. They deny that injured protesters were arrested or shot at hospital.
9: Waterbombing planes are being used to help hundreds of firefighters in Greece battling wildfires on three fronts west of the capital, Athens. Helicopters have also rejoined the effort a day after two of them collided, killing two crew members. Several more areas have been evacuated. The number of men in Japan taking paternity leave has risen above 50% for the first time as traditional attitudes to the workplace continue to shift. Japan's labour ministry says the rate rose by 10% last year to just over half of male workers. The government has for years been encouraging men to take time off for childcare, offering a raft of support measures. The aim is to counter the long-standing workplace culture in Japan where men feel under pressure to work long hours. BBC News.
7: Hello, you're with Outlook from the BBC World Service with me, Mubin Azhar. In 1987, this theme was played across Brazil each night before the evening news, an attempt by the government to rally support for the city of Goiânia after what is still known as the most difficult chapter in its recent history, a place of lush green spaces, cowboy culture and strong family ties. It's where Odisson Ferreira grew up, in a neighborhood where everyone knew each other. Nearly four decades ago, Odisson and his family found themselves at the center of a contamination incident involving a radiotherapy machine containing cesium-137. For those of us not versed in the intricacies of nuclear sciences, cesium-137 is highly radioactive. It's dangerous, even deadly, as the people of Goiânia would come to know. What Odisson witnessed sparked panic, threatened life, and eventually changed laws. He spent much of his time since then trying to raise awareness about what happened, mainly because he believes it should never be allowed to happen again. But today's story starts at home, in Odisson's large, extended and tight-knit family.
14: A gente é uma família que sempre gostou de fazer churrasquinho no final de semana.
15: We're the kind of family that loves a weekend barbecue. We always have a birthday to celebrate, but sometimes it being a Sunday was enough to gather and throw a party.
14: Que é de juntar a família no final de semana, geralmente no domingo a gente fazia.
7: Quite early on, you became really interested in cars and vehicles more broadly. First, just looking at them, and then interested in possibly having vehicles or involvement in vehicles as some kind of career. Tell me how that started.
14: Quando criança, a gente morava em uma cidade pequenininha e tinha uma olaria, que é uma fábrica de tijolos.
15: When I was a child, we lived in a tiny town that had a brickyard, a place where bricks are made. I used to watch those heavy trucks groaning as they climbed up the hills. To me, that engine noise was a beautiful sound. I was fascinated by it, and I grew up telling my mother, I'm going to be a truck driver when I grow up. That's when I fell in love with trucks when I was just 6 or 7 years old.
14: Foi que eu comecei a me apaixonar por caminhão.
7: So, Odisson got his license and worked as a truck driver for much of the 80s. When his wife became pregnant, he swapped trucks for buses, hoping to earn a better living. Then, on the 13th of September, 1987, as Odisson drove his bus through Goiânia, carrying hundreds of passengers through the arteries of the city, in another part of town, two waste pickers went inside an abandoned medical clinic looking for scrap metal that they could sell. There, they found a heavy stainless steel canister. It was part of a radiotherapy machine, and it looked valuable. They took it home and began trying to dismantle it. Later that evening, they managed to prize it open, unknowingly exposing a glowing blue substance. Both men began to feel sick. They didn't know it, but the blue powder was radioactive, and now they'd been exposed. A few days later, they sold the damaged canister to a local scrapyard owner, Devair Ferreira. That's Odisson's older brother. And 4 days after that, When Odison finished a shift, he went to visit his brother.
14: No dia 22, eu fui fazer uma visita a ele, porque já alguns dias eu não o visitava.
15: On the 22nd, I went to visit him, as I hadn't seen him for a few days. I arrived at his place and he showed me the object, which, according to him, looked very beautiful at night. There was a tiny opening on one part of the device that emitted a very mesmerizing, very attractive light. I was curious enough to pick up a tiny fragment, about half the size of a grain of rice, and place it here in the palm of my hand and began picking at it. It crumbled right away and turned into little pieces. I told him it had no structural integrity, that it was useless, and that he could just throw it away.
7: I'm interested in this idea of your brother wanting to bring this home. Was it because it had this element of beauty?
14: O que chamou a atenção foi a luz, né? Porque ele criou uma frase. Ele disse assim: "Me apaixonei pelo brilho da morte."
15: What caught his attention was the light. He even coined a phrase saying, "I fell in love with the glow of death."
14: Agora, o objeto, ele comprou porque ele vivia daquilo, né? Ele vivia.
15: As for the object itself, he bought it because that was his livelihood. He made a living buying and reselling recyclable materials. He was even interested in turning it into a gemstone for a ring to give to his wife. Family members and neighbors who saw it at night wanted to take a piece home to show their families, you know, because they said it was truly beautiful at night, but I didn't see any beauty in it.
7: By now, it had been over a week since Odison's brother, Devair, had this glowing powder in his home. People were starting to feel unwell. It was his neighbor, a close friend, Santana Nunes, who raised the alarm.
15: And she pointed something out to Maria Gabriela, my brother's wife.
14: A partir do dia 18, quando aquele objeto chegou naquela casa, as pessoas começaram a adoecer.
15: That from the 18th, when the object arrived at the house, people began to fall ill.
14: A Maria Gabriela estava doente, a mãe da Maria.
15: Maria Gabriela was sick. Her mother was sick too. And Devair was already ailing.
14: No dia que eu fui lá, por ele estava com a cor bem escura, né, muito mais do que ele era normalmente.
15: The day I went to see him, his skin was much darker than his usual complexion.
14: Deve ser o causador todo esse problema de vocês.
15: So it was Santana who drew Maria's attention to this, saying, "Look, this object must be the cause of all your problems."
14: Todos nós estamos adoecendo.
15: Because it was right after you bought it that people, our neighbors, all of us, started getting sick.
14: Leva isso para vigilância sanitária.
15: You should take it to the health authorities.
7: When it was taken to health surveillance, what did you find out?
14: Na segunda-feira, né? Ela chegou naquele.
15: So this happened on Monday 28th. Maria Gabriela arrived at the facility. But the staff didn't have any equipment to detect what the object was. Since there were no markings on it either, the technicians and doctors at the public agency had no way of identifying it. So it sat there in the courtyard, on a chair, throughout the afternoon and night. On Tuesday morning, a doctor called a visiting technician who got hold of an irradiation detector and noticed something was wrong. The device registered extremely high radiation levels, and he was alarmed by the high reading even at the distance from the building. So he swapped the device, assuming the first one was faulty. But the second device registered the same high radiation levels. That was when they discovered the object was radioactive.
7: When you first hear the phrase radioactive material, what was your response? Did your heart sink?
14: Olha, ano antes, né, ano e meio antes, né, aconteceu, tinha acontecido o acidente de Chernobyl.
15: You see, the Chernobyl accident had happened a year and a half earlier in Soviet Ukraine.
14: Eu pensei, pronto, né, estamos todo mundo enrolado, né, estamos todo mundo a ponto de morrer.
15: So when we heard the words radioactive material, I thought, that's it. We're all in deep trouble. We're all about to die.
14: Foi aí que a gente acordou para a gravidade.
15: That was when the gravity of the situation really hit us. But I only found out that it was radioactive material on the 30th, 8 days after I saw it.
14: Eu, como eu trabalhava, eu era motorista de ônibus, eu começava muito cedo.
15: Since I worked as a bus driver, I started my shift very early. I hadn't seen the TV news or the papers the night before.
14: Então fui trabalhar normalmente, como de costume, e não sabia. Ao meio-dia daquele dia, do dia 30 de
15: setembro, I went to work as usual, completely unaware. On the 30th, my brother sent me a message saying, "Seek help. The material you touched at the house is radioactive."
14: Foi aí que eu conheci o efeito do problema.
15: That's when I realized the full impact of the problem.
7: It had taken Odison 8 days to learn the tiny fragment he held in the palm of his hand, no bigger than a grain of rice, was radioactive and really dangerous. By then, 56 members of his extended family had touched it and come close to it too. Those believed to have received the highest doses of radiation, including his brother, Devier, and his sister-in-law, Maria Gabriela, were admitted to hospital. The city of Goiânia was in a state of emergency. This was an unprecedented event that no one was prepared for. Odison was ordered to join more than 100,000 residents who were called into the Olympic Stadium, where medics began screening people for contamination. There were so many questions. Who had been exposed, and what were the implications? Was there an antidote, and what did this mean for their futures? In the rush to find answers, people did just as they were told.
14: Assim que a gente foi monitorado, eu fui levado para dentro do campo, para dentro dos vestiários do estádio.
15: Right after we were monitored, I was taken onto the field and into the stadium locker rooms.
14: E ali a gente recebia um banho. Esse banho, ele era composto por material, hidróxido de alumínio.
15: There, we were scrubbed down with this liquid containing aluminium hydroxide and a Russian medication at the time that had also been used for decontamination at Chernobyl, all dissolved in water with vinegar and a few other ingredients.
14: E uma pessoa com uma vassoura de pelo, ela esfregava a gente.
15: Someone used a soft bristled broom to scrub us down, applying that mixture from the bucket to our bodies. Then another person would come along with a high-pressure hose and wash us off. It was just like washing a car.
14: E aí vinha outra pessoa, um técnico, media a radiação.
15: After that, a technician came over to measure the radiation levels. If they found a spot that was still radioactive, they'd wash and scrub that area again and recheck it. This process continued until I was clear to leave. By the time I stepped out of the locker room, all my clothes had already been discarded into the radioactive waste drum.
14: E o técnico me falou, olha, se você gostar de cerveja, beba bastante cerveja, porque ela é diurética.
15: I was told to drink lots to flush out my system. They told me if I liked beer, I could drink lots of that. So I went to a little bar the next day and did that. Drank lots of beer.
14: Mas infelizmente não me avisou que onde eu colocasse essa urina, não é? Eu iria contaminar.
15: But they didn't warn me that wherever I urinated would be contaminated. So the bathroom in my friend's bar was demolished.
14: Foi contaminado. Onde eu passei, o banheiro dele foi demolido depois. E ele até brincou comigo depois.
15: My friend even joked with me later, saying, "Look, your visit here was actually a good thing because I got a new bathroom, since they demolished the area and rebuilt it afterwards."
14: Também depois ela reconstruiu. Do dia que eu internei, por exemplo, que foi no dia 3 de outubro,
15: three days later, I was hospitalized and put into isolation. I had wounds on my hands, in particular, a blister on one hand that was huge. And news started coming in about my family's health. In particular, news about my niece Lady.
14: O Ivo, pai dela, no dia 24 de setembro, foi na casa do Devair e ele viu aquilo à noite. Então,
15: her dad had gone to Devair's house and seen the glowing capsule. He picked up a small fragment, put it into a matchbox and carried it home in his trouser pocket.
14: Chegando em casa, ele colocou aquilo debaixo do berço da menina e mostrou para, apagou a luz e mostrou para ela que estava nascendo uma cidade debaixo do berço.
15: When he got home, he placed it under Lady's crib, turned off the lights, and showed her how it glowed. Lady was six and played with the shiny fragment and rubbed her hands together and went to the dinner table.
16: A mãe dela tinha acabado de preparar o jantar.
15: Her mother had just prepared dinner, which included boiled eggs. Lady picked up an egg, and with her little hand, obviously still contaminated with radiation, she ate the egg and ingested the radiation along with it.
16: Então ela morreu no dia 23 de outubro. Foi a primeira vítima fatal.
15: She died about a month later. She was the first fatality. Her aunt Maria Gabriela died the same day. Then two employees from the Vair scrapyard died. All four people died of acute radiation syndrome around a month after the accident was discovered.
16: Morreram de síndrome aguda da radiação. Morreram no dia, ou seja, um mês e pouco depois que o acidente foi descoberto.
7: In this period where members of your family are dying and people in the community are having their homes demolished, you, of course, were in isolation. How was your family and your wife in particular, how was she coping with what was unfolding around her?
16: A minha esposa recebendo discriminação, preconceito dos vizinhos, inclusive.
15: My wife faced discrimination and prejudice from our neighbors. A military police patrol car actually had to be stationed outside our home to protect my family.
16: Quando as pessoas reconheciam ela, descia do ônibus.
15: For instance, whenever she took the bus and people recognized her, they would get off. She would come to visit me, but couldn't get close or enter the hospital. I was on the third floor, so she would call out to me from below, and we would talk. Her down there and me up at the window.
16: E dia eu me preocupei muito porque ela estava com o rosto todo deformado.
15: One day I was deeply worried because her face was completely distorted and covered in lumps, strange growths that doctor later identified as stress related.
16: Foram 15, 20 dias de extrema preocupação, de extremo medo.
15: So it was a very sad, terrible time. 15 or 20 days of extreme worry and fear.
16: Os médicos não sabiam o que fazer. A gente não tinha.
15: The doctors didn't know what to do, and we had absolutely no information because no one could explain anything. Every question we asked was met with, I don't know, we'll see, only God knows, and so on.
7: Eventually, as December rolled on, you were released just after Christmas. You were released from hospital. Where did you go?
16: A minha casa estava parcialmente demolida.
15: My house had been partially demolished, and my wife, my children, and my sister-in-law, who lived with us, were staying at a shelter.
16: Eu saí do hospital e fui para o albergue.
15: So I joined them there. We returned 3 months later, once the house had been rebuilt.
16: Construído a casa e eu já podia voltar para casa.
7: After that period, how does anyone go about rebuilding their life? You know, was it possible to do normal things like go to work, to have family time? How did you adapt to what was around you?
16: Muito difícil, porque a discriminação ela era, né, ali, visível, as pessoas corriam da gente, tinha medo da gente.
15: It was very difficult because the discrimination was visible. People would run away from us. They thought we could still be radioactive.
16: Eu cheguei em barzinho depois que eu saí do hospital, bar de amigo, conhecido.
15: After I left the hospital, I went to a small bar owned by an acquaintance and ordered a drink. When I finished, I placed the glass on the counter, he picked it up with a napkin and threw it to the trash.
16: Eu fiquei muito chateado com aquilo.
15: That upset me deeply.
16: Foi muito difícil.
15: That period of reintegration was incredibly hard because no one would accept us.
16: Nós perdemos parentes, perdemos amigos, amigos que de longa data, parentes de outras cidades que correram da gente, tinham medo da gente.
15: We lost relatives and friends. Longtime friends and relatives from other towns would run away from us out of fear.
7: Four people had died and around 250 people were contaminated in the first month, but the ripple effect of the disaster were felt across Brazil. A government-led campaign using the phrase, "I love you, Goiânia," was broadcast across radio and television daily, a mark of national solidarity for a city in crisis. In 1996, five people connected to the clinic where the radiotherapy machine had been abandoned received prison sentences of 3 years and 2 months for manslaughter. This was later reduced to community service. 4 years later, the authorities responsible for overseeing the country's nuclear program were ordered to pay compensation to direct and indirect victims of the disaster. Since the accident, laws around the accounting for and disposing of radioactive materials were changed across Brazil and internationally. The accident brought Odesson's career to an abrupt end, but he found new purpose in campaigning for the recognition of the hundreds of victims.
16: Eu sempre lutei, né, pelos direitos das pessoas, pelos direitos dos radioacidentados.
8: I have always fought for people's rights, specifically for the rights of those affected by radiation accidents. I served as president of the Victims Association and represented them for 16 years.
16: Eu fui membro de comitê de pesquisas, né?
8: I participated in research committees so I could ensure people could reclaim their rights and have them guaranteed.
16: Ter os seus direitos garantidos.
7: Next year marks 40 years since the incident that changed Odesson's family forever. For him, it's an anniversary he plans to mark by writing his account of the disaster from his small farm 220 kilometers from Goiânia. It's a life he's crafted in the decades since the mysterious blue powder entered his life.
16: Como eu gosto da natureza, né, dos animais lá, eu tenho de tudo, eu tenho pavões, eu tenho vários tipos de animais.
8: I love nature and animals. I have a bit of everything there. Peacocks and various other kinds of animals. It's just my wife and me living there. The rest of the family, my children, visit every now and then. That's the life I'm living. Thank God I'm doing very well.
16: Infelizmente, né, a gente tem que correr atrás, a gente tem que fazer a parte da gente.
8: Unfortunately, you have to go out and make things happen. You have to do your part. I moved to the small farm precisely to try and live a bit more fully.
16: Se já passei de 70 anos, eu preciso aproveitar o resto de vida que eu tenho da forma que eu gosto, né? Que
8: é... I'm over 70 now, so I need to enjoy the rest of my life the way I like, surrounded by animals and nature. I'm a healthy person who is at peace with things, despite everything I've been through. Thank God.
16: Graças a Deus, apesar de todos os problemas que já passei.
7: Thank you so much for sharing that, because for many people, this would become their entire focus, and it could result in them having a really negative outlook on the world. When are you expecting to finish the book, and how is the process of writing it? How has it been therapeutic in some way?
16: Eu busquei ajuda de pessoas que trabalharam conosco, né? Como, por exemplo, o secretário de saúde da época.
8: I've sought help from people who worked with us, like the Secretary of Health at the time, the professionals who worked alongside us. So the book will have a scientific angle as well, specifically for research purposes. We'll pass on, we'll die, but these papers, documents, and books will remain for future research, allowing people to find the actual truth from someone who lived through it.
16: Poder buscar realmente a verdade de quem viveu aquilo. Então sempre mostrei para minha família.
8: I have always shown my family, my friends, and the people I represented, those affected by radiation, that we must fight. We can never shy away from this struggle. Even if we face discrimination and prejudice, we have to rise above it. We must fight for people and ensure that this never happens again, anywhere in the world. No one, anywhere, should have to go through what we experienced.
16: A gente passou aqui. Não precisa que ninguém em nenhuma parte do mundo passe por isso.
7: My thanks to Odesson Ferreira, survivor of Brazil's 1987 radioactive accident, lifelong campaigner and patriarch of a growing family. His words were translated by Luis Fernando Toledo. We're taking a quick break, but when we're back, the man who wanted to wear a Team GB shirt and represent his country on the international stage. He was in his 50s when he finally did it, and for a sport that many of you may not have heard of. I think bonkers is the right word. That's around the corner. Stick with us.
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0: In part two of Outlook, meet Neil Squires, the sports fan who dreamed of representing Team GB but could never find a sport that fit. That is, until he discovered the obscure game Molky and a career that could have ended in disaster.
1: I managed to stop a cricket ball with my wrist, which wasn't a great idea. Ended up in A&E with my arm all swollen up, my wrist out of shape, and my Molky career was flashing before my eyes at that point.
0: That's after the World Service News.
2: BBC News with David Harper. At least 18 people, including four soldiers, are reported to have been killed in attacks by gunmen in northwestern Nigeria. In Zamfara state, residents say the attackers overran a military outpost before abducting more than 100 villagers. Women were later released. Iran's foreign ministry spokesman has cast doubt on President Trump's assertion that the US and Iran will begin new talks today. Esmail Baghaei said there were currently no negotiations underway between the two countries and that Tehran has no plans to receive a US delegation or send an Iranian delegation to meet US officials. The International Committee of the Red Cross has confirmed one of its delegates has been able to meet Myanmar's detained former leader, Aung San Suu Kyi, the first confirmed outside contact with her for 2.5 years. The ICRC said the private meeting took place in line with its usual procedures. The BBC has gained rare access to the city of Rawalpindi in Pakistan-administered Kashmir, which has been subject to heavy restrictions since protests broke out in June over electoral reform. The BBC correspondent spoke to multiple families who say their loved ones were shot dead during the unrest. Waterbombing planes are being used to help hundreds of firefighters in Greece battling wildfires on three fronts west of the capital Athens. Helicopters have also rejoined the effort a day after two of them collided, killing two crew members. The English Football Association is set to become the latest governing body to withdraw support for Gianni Infantino's bid for re-election as head of FIFA. Mr. Infantino is under sustained pressure because of his abandoned plan to sell a stake in the World Cup and other tournaments to private investors. The number of men in Japan taking paternity leave has risen above 50% for the first time as traditional attitudes to the workplace continue to shift. The government has for years been encouraging men to take time off for childcare, offering a raft of support measures. And that's the latest BBC News.
0: Welcome back to Outlook from the BBC World Service with me, Mubeen Azhar. Many of us have childhood dreams of sporting glory or representing our school, our town, or maybe even our country in the sport we love. It is glorious to be the best at something, right? But what if it takes you a few decades to find the right fit? Our next guest is British journalist and longtime sports fanatic Neil Squires, who took until his 50s to find his sporting niche, eventually wearing the Team GB shirt for an obscure game known as Molky. I said Molky, am I pronouncing it right?
1: We use Molky. Most of the people we play against use Molky, but the Finns have a very unusual pronunciation, which, please forgive me, I'll try it. It's Mulka. So I think that's, something a bit more like that. But to us, it's Molky.
0: We'll go for Molky today. For the uninitiated, how would you best describe the game Molky?
1: It is a Finnish skittles game of skill and strategy and some nerve near the end. If you think of an outdoor version of a game that has a bit of snooker in it, because you've got a pack that is assembled of numbered skittles, wooden skittles, then in your hand you have an item called a tiku, which actually, if you could picture a rolling pin, wooden rolling pin, and you throw this at the pack and disperse them. And then the rest of the game involves playing alternately against your opposition, trying to get your score up to the magic 50, but not exceed it.
0: Growing up in the north of England, Finnish skittles hadn't exactly been on Neil's radar. But like so many young boys, he was mad about sport and dreamed of excellence. Reality soon kicked in. So he turned to the next best thing, a career in sports journalism, which he managed to ace by eventually becoming chief sports writer at a national newspaper. That all came to a close in his mid-50s when he was unexpectedly made redundant. But thanks to a video message from his son, a Molky-shaped door was about to open.
1: Just before Christmas, 2023, I got a video through from my son, Louis, who was backpacking with his friend Asher in Australia. And it's quite grainy footage late at night somewhere in Queensland of some people, him and his friend and a couple of others, playing this stick game on the street in Australia. And there was just a small snatch of this video. They sounded like they were having a good time. They had Santa hats on and all sorts. And there's a little note came following it, which just said, I think you might like this.
0: So when you got the video and this note, I think you might like this, were you familiar with the game at all?
1: You know, as a sports journalist, I thought I had an encyclopedic knowledge of sport. You know, I'd covered a lot of different sports in different places. But Malky, nothing. I hadn't got it at all. So, I ran it past my friends, Graham and Martin, who are both great sports lovers. Graham had actually done a master's in sports history at university. He knew a lot about sport. So did Martin. They'd not got anything either. We just didn't know what it was. And trying to find somewhere in Britain where it was played was also an interesting challenge as well, because the game was so small. But we eventually tracked down a GB Malky Federation, which existed, and we ended up being welcomed in by a eccentric but lovable band of people who showed us their world.
0: How did you make your first Malky set? It was kind of DIY, wasn't it?
1: Yeah, very much, because we didn't seem to be many Malky sets available in the supermarket when we checked it out. So we had to work with what we had. So Malky Skittles are probably 4 inches high, quite solid bits of birch, finished birch. But all I had in the house, it was a bit like it was some kindling for the fire, which was probably a third of the size. Very thin and blew over in light winds, but we did the best we could. We put some numbers on there with marker pen and had a go indoors, actually in the bedroom. We got the general gist of it from that, and from there, you know, great things followed.
0: What happened to that original kit?
1: Sadly, my wife threw it onto the fire. It was quite a cold cold night, and she wanted to start the fire, so the original Malky set went up in flames, a bit like the Ashes, I suppose, for cricket.
0: So it's not going to end up in a museum of legends anytime soon?
1: Sadly not. It's in the bottom of our fireplace.
0: It's very sad ending to that story. Was there a moment of falling in love with this game?
1: I think initially we enjoyed the premise of the game, but we were all competitive in our own way, and going to a competition for the first time in Cambridge, the Cambridge Open, I think that was when we thought that this is for us, because it was, there was a tingle of excitement there. You're going into the unknown. You don't really know if you can cut it at this level, at any level, really.
0: How did things actually turn out at the Cambridge Open?
1: I beat an 8-year-old girl, which I was very proud of, 2-1. We did take a bit of a pasting against the Czech and German international stars. You know, they knew the game better than us. We were taught a bit of a lesson there. So it was a very much an up and down tournament. We didn't go deep into it, but we liked the ambience around it as well. There's a bit of music playing, people having a drink. It's very sociable. And we just loved the whole vibe of the thing.
0: It all sounds fun and it all sounds nice. I think that's an appropriate word to use here, nice. But how do you go from, you know, a win over an 8-year-old girl in Cambridge to you and the team thinking, we really want to supercharge this. We're going to, you know, we're going to add some rocket fuel here and we want to get to the top of the game. And actually, we're going to end up in Tokyo. How does that work out? What was going on?
1: Well, I guess afterwards there was a bit of a post-Cambridge Open high when, you know, we found out there was this world championship on, first time ever held in Asia, you know, and we sort of giggled and, you know, conversed about the possibility of playing. But, you know, with these things, generally, next day dawns, reality comes round, you know, life intrudes and it just goes away. But with this one, I don't know, there was things going on in all our lives that you know, just felt like this was a moment really that we needed to go and grab it. So we decided to enter, and we decided to train, which was an interesting process in itself, given we were training for a very humid Japanese summer. So we sort of put layers and layers of coats on and clothes and tried to play like that sort of intense heat training, which didn't really help with bending down to pick the skittles off. But anyway, we played anthems while we were playing to try and get the feel of playing a global tournament, and generally just put the hours in, you know. We burnt the midnight oil trying to get better, which we did fractionally, but we were still, you know, we're only 8 months into our journey, and we were taking on people who played all their lives.
0: This A team that you'd assembled was essentially your friends, wasn't it? Is that right?
1: Exactly that. But we had a bit of a hiccup because Charlie, our one of our team members, we'd all gone to school together, so you know, we were together a long time. He had a bit of a hitch with the arrangements for the World Championships. His wife had already booked a boating holiday, so he had to drop out. So we had to run an extensive interview process to find somebody similar who could fill the void, you know, our sort of age group, interests, etc. So we scoured Yorkshire to try and find a man capable of stepping in. We found that man, Bill Hamilton, who just proved the perfect man for the job. He liked the same things as we did. He was competitive. His granddad had been an excellent Crown Green bowler, so the genes were there. And he had even less time than us to learn the rudiments of it, but he really got stuck into it. He was our attack dog, was Bill.
0: Of course, you would be going to Japan in August, so the summer heat. A lot of people in August in Britain might take a family holiday. They might try to enjoy the summer with their families. How did your families respond to you all heading off to Japan to play Molki?
1: There was, I think, a communal rolling of the eyes from our partners, along the lines of, what are you doing? You know, I obviously, being made redundant, I had got a small redundancy payout. So, you know, I had to invest it somewhere. And, yeah, I think my wife thought, Andrea thought, I was having a midlife crisis. But going off to play Molki in Japan, it's better than an affair or buying a Lamborghini, isn't it? So, you know, look on the bright side with that.
0: Can you tell me about training for Japan? Was it smooth sailing, or were there difficult moments?
1: There were some scares on the road to Japan. Injury scares, actually. At our age, you know, things can go wrong. We played a cricket match about you know, a month before we were due to go, and I managed to stop a cricket ball with my wrist, which wasn't a great idea. Ended up in A&E with my arm all swollen up, my wrist out of shape, forearm looking a bit odd as well, and my Molki career was flashing before my eyes at that point, let me tell you. The doctor, he shook his head, and he didn't think it looked good. But amazingly, the X-ray came through as just severe bruising, and I was out of training just for a week. But on the back of that, Martin, my teammate, he also ended up in the same A&E a few days later after being bitten by a horsefly. Graham, another teammate, he managed to stick his throwing hand fingers together with super glue, which required some treatment as well. So it wasn't plain sailing by any means, but amazingly, we got on the plane together.
0: So all the recoveries happened just in time.
1: Yes, who'd have thought it? I mean, it's fate, isn't it?
0: It's most definitely fate. I'm really glad to hear that. The thing is, I know that in Japan, Molki is a big deal. So when you get there, I mean, realistically, you paint a very kind of haphazard picture of how this was all assembled. Realistically, you were Team GB. You were representing the country. So were you treated like celebrities?
1: That was one of the most peculiar aspects of the whole thing. Yeah, I think because we were the team from Great Britain, there's no others there. We're a bit older than most people there. We were a bit of an oddity, and because of that, I think we attracted quite a lot of attention. A lot of people wanted to play us, to practice against us, maybe to see how bad we were. But also the Japanese media who were covering the tournament, which was a surprise in itself that a multi-tournament would have a media entourage following it. But yeah, we had media duties to perform, which obviously being on the other side of that as a journalist was quite an interesting experience. We were pounced on by a Japanese TV crew who were very interested in us, and the end of that interview, they wanted us to introduce the weatherman on the evening news bulletin. So we had a few goes practicing that, and we got to do that. So it was quite a surreal out-of-body experience, and that was before the tournament even started.
0: Tell me about the world record on the train. Tell me about that.
1: When Europe's Ryder Cup team used to play in America, they used to go on Concorde back in the days when it flew. You know, it was amazingly fast plane. Once when they went over there, Jose Maria Lazabal, champion golfer, thought he'd have a go at putting a ball along the length of the plane, and he worked out that the ball had gone several miles because the plane was going so fast. So it was recorded as the longest putt in history. So we tried to reenact that on the Shinkansen, the fast bullet train from Tokyo to Hakodate, by playing a game of Malki in a quiet carriage. I hasten to add, there was no one in it. We weren't waking Japanese people up, as we were trying to be good ambassadors, but we rolled our tiku, smashed it into the pack. It was a bit of a disaster, but it basically worked out that we'd thrown this thing several hundred yards, so we claim that as a new world record.
0: Do you think it is actually a world record?
1: I can't imagine anyone else has ever done it, so yes.
0: Okay, that's good enough for me in this moment. How did you feel when the tournament did start and you put on that Team GB t-shirt?
1: Hot. It was awful acrylic material, which we'd had to buy from the GB Malki Federation. We're quite surprised about that. But anyway, it was great to pull it on. You know, we were following the footsteps of giants there. But it really wasn't made for Hakodate in August. It wasn't breathable fabric at all. I think there's a fire risk, to be honest. But we pulled it on anyway. A bit tight. I don't know what that was, but anyway. We wore it with pride, and it is peculiar, actually. But, you know, there was obviously an element of laughter about the whole thing. But, you know, we pulled those jerseys on. We stood there at the entrance to the gates of the tournament, and, you know, we gave each other a look. And this was playing for our country at something, however silly it was, we were representing. And that brought with a bit of pressure, tension. Mm. All those sportsmen I'd interviewed down the years, you know, blithely just assuming that they'd be fine in their environments, etc. I was suddenly in that environment, and it was an interesting feeling being in the middle of the furnace.
0: Did you feel nervous?
1: I did. But it was a sort of excited nervous as well. Mm-hmm. I mean, what an opportunity. We're finally doing something like this together across the world. I mean, we've been friends for such a long time, and we'd always been close, but this had really sort of brought us even closer together, this whole shared experience. And to do something like this and to be able to look each other in the eye just as you're about to represent, yeah, that was a wonderful feeling.
0: So you've got to tell me, how did it work out?
1: It was an up and down experience, let's say. We won some, we lost some. But the fact that we actually did win some was quite unbelievable, given that we, you know, where we were starting from. For us, this was cool runnings with splinters. We were the Jamaican bobsleigh team, really.
0: You said you won some and you lost some. What kind of ranking did you get in the end?
1: We finished 7th out of 13, so you couldn't get any more middle than
0: really
1: that.
0: In the middle.
1: So, yeah. So I'd say top half. Others might say bottom half, but I don't think
0: so. Top half. Let's go with that. Absolutely. Yeah. Of course, this is a story about Malki, but it's more than that, isn't it? Because it's about people with an aspiration that perhaps lived entirely different lives and then reconvened as a bunch of friends to fulfill that, you know, childhood dream, really, of representing their country on an international stage. So if there's someone listening, what would you want them to take away from this story?
1: The more I've spoken to people about it, the more I realise that, you know, a lot of people have, you know, crossroads moments in their lives. You know, when there's an opportunity to do something a bit out there, a bit adventurous, a bit silly even, why not take it on? We had the time of our lives.
0: My thanks to Neil Squires. His new book about his experiences is called The Fall and Rise of the Molky Bar Kids. Today's producers were Marcia Vega and Hetzel Bapodra. The program's editor is Munazar Khan, and I'm Mubin Azar. Outlook is back again tomorrow. From me and the whole team, thanks for listening and take care.
3: 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It's Witness History with me, Reena Stanton Sharma. We're going back 25 years behind the scenes of a Brazilian film which would stun audiences with its unflinching honesty and reshape global cinema. 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
3: 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It's Witness History with me, Reena Stanton Sharma. 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
1: Day out, and I'm reading the newspapers, and I was like, there's a disconnect here, because the newspapers would describe the drug dealers as public enemy number one, and it would create all this fear. But starting to realize that the drug dealers are 11 years old, 13 years old, 18 years old. The head of the whole favela was like 24 years old. And they're carrying international guns. So the question is, you know, what's going on here?
2: It was a question that Katia Lund, who co-directed the movie, couldn't stop asking herself. Born in Brazil to American parents, she grew up in São Paulo and worked in Rio's favelas in music videos, including Michael Jackson's They Don't Care About Us. Rio is known for its sprawling coast and lush mountains, with picture postcard views, but also for its underclass of impoverished families, largely forgotten by the rest of society.
1: The only branch of government that would go into the favelas were the police. And even the journalists would go with the police, and they'd stand behind the police, and they'd stay at the bottom of the favela and wait for the police to go up there. You know, there'd be a shootout, the whole conflict, and then come down, and then they would ask the police what had happened.
2: Katia made a documentary about the conflict between heavily armed drug dealers and the police. She interviewed the author of City of God, Paulo Lins. His semi-autobiographical novel gave an insider's perspective on the housing project of the same name where Paulo grew up. It would lead to her working with Fernando Meirelles, who bought the rights to the book and directed City of God. First, they made a short film, then came the feature. Katia wanted to cast children from Rio's favelas, and many had no acting experience at all. Armed with video cameras, young people from an acting school were asked to put the word out that they were looking for kids to take part.
1: They'd go to the different favelas and say, hey, who wants to do an acting course for film? Which was kind of crazy because there were no black people on TV. But it was free, and they'd have transportation paid for, and they'd have snack. And one of the kids that stood out almost immediately was Douglas Silva. Douglas Silva played Little Zay's, the younger version.
2: Little Zay is a power-hungry sociopath with a menacing laugh who becomes a powerful drug lord.
1: He was about 11 years old. And he was super skinny, and he had a big belly, and he had these big eyes that would like pop out of his face. And he was coming from an acting school, and his mother would spend like 2 hours on a bus or something to bring him. And he was a natural from day one. But I just remember the first day that we were shooting, and they had gotten the wrong bus, or the bus had been late. And when he arrived, he was in tears. And like, he was just devastated that he was late. And it really impacted me how he had this incredible sense of responsibility and commitment.
2: The children weren't given scripts and instead were asked to improvise different scenarios during the year-long workshops.
1: We would bring up scenes and then they would put it all in their own words. So a lot of their own words we would incorporate into the script. And they did that for a year. So like there was a lot of improvisation, but, you know, they knew exactly where they were going to shoot. They knew what the scene was. You know, they were very malleable and adaptable.
2: Set over three decades, City of God begins in the 60s, where its main characters are petty child thieves. By the time it ends in the early 80s, it's become a war zone, and most of the protagonists are either dead or part of a bloody drugs war. It's narrated by Rocket, who dreams of being a photographer.
3: Tudo que eu me lembro do dia da morte do Cabeleira é uma confusão de gente e uma máquina fotográfica. Eu cresci paradão na ideia de ter uma máquina fotográfica.
2: On the day Shaggy died, I remember the crowds and a camera. I'd always wanted to have one, he says. The film focuses on the escalating battle between rival gangs led by Little Zay and Carrot. It's not an easy one.

0: match with its bullet-ridden violence and uses handheld cameras, slow and fast motion, and frenetic, sharp editing. In that brutal scene, a big group of kids scramble as little Zay approaches, holding a gun. They're quick, those kids, they run fast, he exclaims, cornering two boys before forcing a baby-faced child wearing a t-shirt several sizes too small to choose whether to be shot in the hand or foot.
1: So we ended up shooting that at 2 in the afternoon, the hottest sun, scorching, and we hadn't eaten, and that boy hadn't done it with special effects. There was fake blood inside the tennis shoe that would pop. So he had rehearsed it many times, but there he was that day. He hadn't eaten since early, and there's a very loud noise from the shooting, but he channeled all of that into the scene.
0: Despite the film's ferocity, the atmosphere behind the camera was a different story.
1: It's such a violent, difficult film to watch, but we had so much fun because they knew each other already. They'd been like rehearsing and playing together. They'd been in the school together. They'd all pile into these vans and they'd go to the set and then have breakfast together and then have lunch together and then hang out together. And then it was really sad when it finished because all of a sudden that whole world disappeared. But that's why we kept the school going.
0: After that year of prep, 9-week shooting and a year in post-production, the film finally had its world premiere at the prestigious Cannes Film Festival in May 2002.
1: It was a huge moment. It didn't make it into the competition, but it totally took over Cannes, and it was in every paper, and it was huge. We also took 4 or 5 of the actors with us to Cannes, and it was an amazing time.
0: City of God caught fire around the world and was nominated for 4 Oscars. But at the time, it wasn't life-changing for the young cast, whose powerful performances wowed audiences.
1: After City of God, we continued with that short film, Golden Gate. It became a TV series for about 4 years. It only had like 4 or 5 episodes per year. But other than that, there was no work for them. So they had become incredibly successful, and there was no food at home. There were no jobs for them. The ones that were in the theater group, they were lucky because they could continue to do their theater and be together. But even so, it was hard to reconcile, you know, these big parties, and a lot of them had to find different ways to survive.
0: Douglas Silva, who played Little Zay, is now a successful actor, but others weren't so lucky. City of God, which was produced by O2 Films, became one of the most influential foreign language movies of its time. The film school, which is now called Cinema Nozo, is still going. Katia Lund continues to write and direct. She was speaking to me, Rena Stanton-Sharma, for Witness History.
2: And you're tuned in to OPB. Voters in St. Louis will head to the polls tomorrow for a high-profile Democratic congressional primary. We're going to get the latest just ahead in our newscast. This is KOPB-FM Portland, KOABFM Bend, KRBM-FM Pendleton, KOBK-FM Baker City, KTVR-FM La Grande, KOGL-FM Glen Eden Beach, KOAP-FM Lakeview, KTMK-FM Tillamook, KOTD-FM The Dalles, KOBN-FM Burns, KOPB-AM Eugene, KOAC-AM Corvallis, KOAC-FM Astoria, KHRV-FM Hood River, KETP-FM Enterprise, KOJD-FM John Day. And you can stream us anywhere, anytime at opb.org or on the OPB app. Thanks for starting your morning here. It's 5 o'clock. Good morning. President Trump's nominee for attorney general gave senators a letter they demanded. He canceled a $1.8 billion fund for President Trump's allies. Does that save his nomination? It's OPB's Morning Edition. This week's primary elections raise a question for Democrats. The question is how well progressives can do in the Midwest. Some have already won in some places and are on the ballot in places like Michigan. Also, will Ukraine get to produce its own Patriot missiles? And what led to a mass border crossing into Spanish territory? The death toll from last week's incident is more than 80. It's Monday, August 3rd. I'm Lisa Wood with A. Martinez and Steve Inskeep. OPB's Casey Negriff has Northwest News in a few minutes. It's 5:01. The news is next.
3: Live from NPR News in New York City, I'm Duahli Saikautau. President Trump says talks with Iran will resume today after he backed out of threats to unleash another round of heavy strikes on Iran over the weekend. NPR's Hadil Al-Shalchi reports.
4: We're yet to hear about what the potential deal could look like, what those perimeters are. We haven't heard from the Iranians about the deal. We do know that over the weekend, Iran's foreign minister had a whole series of phone calls with Saudi Arabia, Turkey, and mediator Pakistan. He also told them that Iran will strike if it is attacked again. This has become a cyclical pattern. Trump threatens, strikes, pulls back, saying a diplomatic solution has been reached, rinse and repeat.
3: NPR's Hadil Al-Shalchi reporting. Acting Attorney General Todd Blanche officially withdrew President Trump's $1.8 billion anti-weaponization fund last night. The controversial fund would have compensated Trump's political allies and possibly violent rioters who attacked police at the U.S. Capitol on January 6th of 2021. This year, far-left challengers have notched upset wins against Democratic incumbents in deep blue congressional districts. This week, we learn if it holds in the high-stakes Michigan Senate primary, as NPR's Tamara Keith reports.
5: Control of Congress is on the line in this race that mirrors a broader Democratic Party debate. Choose your fighter, a more moderate candidate backed by the party establishment or a populist progressive. Neera Tanden of the Center for American Progress is worried about the general election.
6: The question is, can they beat Republicans, which, you know, heretofore has been untested?
5: Adam Green is co-founder of the Progressive Change Campaign Committee.
7: We consider the Michigan Senate race ground zero in the battle for the soul of the Democratic Party and an important harbinger of what is possible in the general election.
5: He argues this is an outsider moment. Tamara Keith, NPR News.
3: In Arizona, temperatures reached a record 115 degrees on Sunday. From member station KJZZ, Catherine Davis-Young reports because of the heat, public cooling centers are seeing high demand.
8: At the First United Church of Christ in downtown Phoenix, cooling center staffers say lately there have been lines at the door before they even open in the mornings. Jonathan Nelson is one of the regulars.
9: Coming every day because the heat's really, really bad. I've been in the hospital because of the heat. I've been in kidney failure because of the heat.
8: Nelson has been homeless in Phoenix for 15 years, but he says this has been his hardest summer yet. If not for this site, he says he might not survive.
9: I'd probably be dead. Honestly, I'd probably be dead because of the heat. And I know it's killing a lot of people out there, too.
8: Maricopa County confirmed over 1,600 heat-related deaths in the past 3 years. Nearly half of those were among people experiencing homelessness. For NPR News, I'm Catherine Davis-Young in Phoenix.
3: This is NPR News. Tens of thousands of people were evacuated near Spokane, Washington, over the weekend. Fire officials and law enforcement say wildfires destroyed at least 600 homes and businesses. Residents of Cairo were woken from their sleep Sunday morning by an earthquake that shook buildings around 3 a.m. local time. As NPR's Aya Batari reports, there are no immediate reports or injuries or collapsed buildings in the Egyptian capital.
10: The U.S. Geological Survey says this one hit at a depth of 6 miles, just northeast of the Suez Canal. It says the quake's magnitude topped 5.0. In Cairo, more than 100 miles west of the epicenter, panicked residents felt their buildings swaying in the middle of the night. The earthquake was also felt east of the Suez Canal in parts of the Palestinian Gaza Strip and in southern Israel, according to local media there. Earthquakes are rare in Egypt, but not unheard of. A 1992 quake killed more than 500 people and injured thousands more in Cairo. Aya Batraoui, NPR News.
3: The first Republican woman elected to represent Texas in Washington, D.C. has died at the age of 83. Kay Granger served for nearly 3 decades in Congress. Before this, she was the first female mayor of Fort Worth from 1991 to 1995. The current mayor, Maddie Parker, called Granger a trailblazer and tenacious leader. House Speaker Mike Johnson, announcing her death on social media, said Granger broke barriers for women in public service, including as the first Republican woman to chair the House Appropriations Committee. 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
11: This is OPB. I'm Casey McGriff. Western Oregon is in store for hot weather, smoke, and elevated fire risk this week. The National Weather Service has issued a red flag warning for much of the Willamette Valley today from 1 through 8 p.m. Forecasters say extremely dry conditions, low humidity, and a steady breeze from the north could contribute to rapid fire spread this afternoon and evening. That'll be followed by several days of high temperatures in the mid to upper 90s for most of the Willamette Valley. Researchers say emergency alerts in rural Oregon might be filling a communication gap. Peyton Gast from our news partner Jefferson Public Radio reports.
12: Research into Oregon's emergency alert system revealed rural counties had higher enrollment rates than their urban counterparts. Curry County showed a 282% enrollment rate compared to just 13% in Multnomah County. The study says it's likely people in Curry County are enrolling more than once, leading to the inflated number. Miami University professor Mike Brzezinski co-authored the study. He says in rural areas, these notifications might be taking the place of a neighbor.
13: Population is more dispersed. I think they are looking for civic entities as a way to stay connected.
12: Data from another study he conducted showed that people were more likely to sign up for alert systems that sent out more notifications. Brzezinski says more research is needed to determine why rural counties have higher enrollments. In Ashland, I'm Peyton Gast.
11: This is OPB.
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15: It's Morning Edition from NPR News. I'm A. Martinez in Culver City, California.
16: And I'm Steve Inskeep in Washington, D.C. Good morning. President Trump's nominee for Attorney General has finally canceled an order that got him in trouble with some senators.
15: Acting Attorney General Todd Blanche released a letter last night. He says he's rescinding a plan to create a $1.8 billion fund for President Trump's political allies. Two Republicans have been demanding that action in writing. They had been blocking his nomination to hold the job permanently.
16: NPR's Claudia Grisales has been covering the action in the U.S. Senate. Claudia, good morning.
17: Good morning, Steve.
16: Okay, so what did the acting attorney general say in writing this time, and what's it mean for his confirmation?
17: Right. This order was issued just a few hours ago, and it does indeed rescind this controversial effort the administration dubbed the, quote, anti-weaponization fund. This came from a deal that was made with Trump's IRS agency under his administration, and he threatened to revive this fund just this weekend if two Republican senators, that's Senators John Cornyn of Texas and Tom Tillis of North Carolina, would not back off their objections to this fund. But there's a lot more elements to this deal that were not addressed in that order. The deal with the IRS also included a provision to protect Trump and his family from future tax audits, and that's another very controversial provision for Republicans. So while this order may address a major hurdle that has held this confirmation up on committee, there are plenty of other questions remaining.
16: Yeah, and here's another question. I've been reading Blanche's letter that came out overnight. It's mostly in the present tense. He says the fund, quote, is not moving forward, for example. He doesn't say this fund was bad or inappropriate. He doesn't say what he would do if his boss orders him to revive it next week. And you just said Trump still spoke in favor of it this past weekend. Are senators persuaded by any of this?
17: That's the big question now. This letter may address, again, those concerns for Cornyn and Tillis, who were on the Judiciary Committee, but Blanche still faces a lot of concerns that are not clear, making not clear that he has enough support on the Senate floor from Republicans to get that confirmation. And as we know, Republicans are operating with tight margins, so it doesn't take much to derail a vote in that chamber. And while all the focus has been on Cornyn and Tillis because of their roles on this committee, it's a new ballgame when we talk about a whole of the Senate Republican conference. And so we should also note the administration has resisted for weeks to go this far. So this is still a lingering issue for many. And it's just one of several items causing headaches between the administration and Republicans in Congress.
16: What's another?
17: Well, a big part of this comes back to Trump's push for the Save America Act. That's a GOP bill that would require proof of citizenship and photo ID to cast a ballot. Trump has blamed Senate Majority Leader John Thune for not getting a lot of this done, even if it means getting rid of the filibuster. And this past week, Trump was asked whether he was confident in Thune, and he did not give a ringing endorsement.
16: How's Thune responding to that pressure?
17: Well, he is not exactly taking his lumps and going home. He's been consistent that the votes are not there to pass the Save America Act, and they are not going to get rid of the filibuster. Trump has wanted them to stay in for the month of August, but Thune has said that would not be productive either.
16: Claudia Grisales, thanks so much.
17: Thank you.
15: For a perspective on the tensions between Senate Republicans and the president, we call GOP strategist Alex Conant. He has led communications efforts for several U.S. presidential and U.S. Senate campaigns. He's now a partner at the communications consulting firm Firehouse Strategies. Alex, so Todd Blanche announced to rescind the Anti-Weaponization Fund. What does that deal indicate to you?
18: I mean, it indicates to me that the White House, the administration, really wants to get him confirmed. They don't want to go into recess with him not confirmed, because I think he loses all momentum then, and the president potentially has to nominate somebody else to be the attorney general. It'd be a big political loss for the administration at this point. So I think they're trying to make a deal. They're trying to show in good faith that this weaponization fund is not going to go forward, given how vociferously Senator Cornyn has argued against it. But I don't think his nomination is a done deal yet by any means.
15: Why not? I know that Cornyn reached that deal with the DOJ that'll get his vote, and Tom Tillis has said he'd follow Cornyn's lead on this. So why wouldn't it be a done deal?
18: Well, you have to get a majority on the Senate floor. I'm not completely convinced that all the other Republican senators that aren't on the committee are going to follow his lead. But I think the next 24 hours are going to be critical as senators start waking up this morning and reading the details about this deal that Senator Cornyn struck. If we see more of them endorsing, obviously that would give them some momentum and they could get them confirmed this week.
15: And just to be clear, Cornyn and Tillis are both on the way out. Is that pretty much the reason why they could stand up to Trump in this way?
18: It certainly gives them a little bit of an incentive to do so. I mean, they're both on the way out because of President Trump. Neither of them were big Trump fans. They voted with his agenda almost 100% of the time, but Trump really didn't like them personally, argued and supported their challengers, or in Tillis's case, said he would potentially support one of his challengers in a primary. And so the reason they're not coming back is because of Trump. And now they're called the YOLO senators. You only live once, because they figure they might as well, you know, take their pound of flesh before they leave and stand up to Trump when they might not agree with him on issues like this one. But the rest of the Republican conference, having seen what happened to Cornyn and Tillis and Senator Cassidy in Louisiana as well, having seen that, they're more in line with Trump than they've ever been.
15: Because I was wondering if this could be considered a victory for Senate Republicans, but it sounds like maybe not. Not really.
18: I mean, as the report just said, it doesn't sound like this letter has too much teeth in it. We'll see if it's enough to appease the rest of the Senate Republicans. But I think this is a pretty small issue in the grand context of things.
15: All right. Now, another item on this week's to-do list is the passing of late Senator Lindsey Graham's Russia sanctions bill. That's a measure to penalize anyone who buys goods like oil and natural gas from Russia. Now, some Senate Democrats say the legislation hands too much authority to the administration. Do you foresee any progress on this front?
18: I do, actually. Look, well over 80 senators, Republicans and Democrats, are co-sponsoring this legislation. You know, it's something that Russia hawks, people who think we need to be doing everything we can to support Ukraine, have been pushing for years. That's why Senator Graham was a big champion of it, and his untimely death breathed a lot of momentum into it, got the White House to endorse the bill. Yes, there are a handful of Democrats that are opposing it, which is really ironic, because traditionally we've seen the divisions on Ukraine amongst the Republicans, not the Democrats, but we've seen a couple of Democrats opposing it now. But I do think, just given the widespread support of this legislation, it should pass, and it should pass this week. You know, when you only have a dozen or so Democrats opposing a bill, they can't stop it. They can just slow it down. And so here you're running into an issue where you have the August recess coming up at the end of this week. The question is, are Democrats really going to drag down the rest of the agenda over this legislation, or will the big majority of senators be able to push it through? My expectation is that they'll push it through, which will be a big loss for Putin.
15: One more thing to ask you about President Trump's Save America Act. That's the bill that would heighten requirements for Americans to register and vote. Any room for compromise in the GOP on that one?
18: Probably not. There's a lot of Republican senators that have varying degrees of concern about that piece of legislation. A lot of it having to do with federalism, and they're thinking that we should leave elections to the states. Given how long we've been fighting about this, it's basically all year now, and how hard President Trump's been pushing for it, it seems very unlikely that it'll become law.
15: Alex Conant is a veteran Republican strategist. Alex, thanks a lot for your thoughts on this.
18: Thank you.
16: The United States and Japan took steps together to hold up the value of Japan's currency. I've got a yen to hear from NPR's Anthony Kuhn.
19: Last Friday, the U.S. and Japanese governments cooperated in selling billions of U.S. dollars and buying Japanese yen. The move helped to halt the slide of the yen, which was at a nearly 40-year low to the dollar. Speaking to reporters on Air Force One, President Trump explained it this way.
20: Because we have a good relationship with Japan. We're very strong, very, very strong financially. And they are, you know, they have a weakening yen, and they wanted a little bit of help.
19: Trump said propping up the yen helps the U.S. financially. A stronger yen makes Japanese exports less competitive and cuts Japan's trade surplus with the U.S. It also makes it less likely that Japan will sell its large holdings of U.S. Treasury bonds, which could raise the cost of borrowing for U.S. consumers. Trump added that it was an ally-like thing to do.
20: We're always there for Japan. Japan's been very good to us, with the exception, of course, of Pearl Harbor.
19: Japan's surprise attack on Pearl Harbor in 1941 prompted the U.S. to declare war on Japan and enter into World War II. Jeffrey Hall, an expert on Japanese politics at Kanda University of International Studies outside Tokyo, says that many Japanese see Trump as erratic but not hostile, especially to its female prime minister, Sanae Takaichi.
21: She's avoided ever really criticizing him, and he has called her one of his biggest fans. And so Japanese people maybe are happy that Prime Minister Takaichi is getting some help with the currency issue because Trump is president.
19: Hall adds that a weak yen means Japanese consumers are getting hammered by high prices for imported food and fuel. On the other hand, Takaichi's own fiscal policies have weakened public confidence in the yen, contributing to its slide against the dollar.
21: Takaichi is a believer in spending more without having to pay for it with taxes. She thinks that lower taxes will make people want to spend more in the economy.
19: Hall says that government intervention may not address the long-term decline of the yen, but it may, in the short term at least, shore up Takaichi's sliding approval ratings. Anthony Kuhn, NPR News.
16: Thanks for listening to your public radio station, which brings you Morning Edition, which covers this country and the world. I'm just looking at our rundown of stories today. We're covering the wildfires in Spokane, Washington. We're covering the Lumbee tribe of eastern North Carolina. Student borrowers have an update. We've got that story in today's program. We've even got a report from the back of your car about kids eating snacks. This community supports your public station. And this public station brings you news of your community and communities all across this country.
2: And thank you very much for supporting this community radio station. It's OPB's Morning Edition. I'm Lisa Wood. I appreciate you being here, and I hope your Monday is off to an easy start. The amount of Oregon that is experiencing drought has reached its most widespread level in 4 years. About 88% of Oregon is in some form of drought. It's the highest it's been since March of 2022. An Oregon Water Resources Department hydrologist says the level of dryness we're seeing is historic. That's being driven by above normal temperatures in addition to below normal precipitation and well below normal snowpack. The data does suggest seasonably warm temperatures and a mixed outlook on precipitation will continue in the months ahead. You can find that news along with all of the news that we're following, including updates throughout the day and wildfire updates at opb.org. Support for OPB comes from you, our members. Thank you. And from ODOT, reminding drivers to move over to the next lane when you see flashing lights ahead. If you can't safely change lanes, slow down. It's the law, and it saves lives. Democratic Congresswoman Wesley Bell is trying to win re-election in Missouri, and he's He supports military aid for Israel. His opponent in the primary, former Congressman Cori Bush, does not.
0: We're seeing investment in bombs overseas because some in our positions of power don't know how to do the job.
2: 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It's 5:21.
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15: It's Morning Edition from NPR News. I'm A. Martinez.
16: And I'm Steve Inskeep. President Trump is backing away from a promise to help Ukraine build its own air defense missiles. The idea was to let Ukrainians build their own version of the Patriot missile. Ukraine's president says his country needs more defenses now, and as if to emphasize that, Ukraine's capital faced Russian attack over the weekend. NPR's Greg Myrie has more from there. Hi there, Greg.
22: Hi, Steve.
16: What was it like to be in Kyiv over the weekend?
22: Yeah, these airstrikes came in three separate waves early Saturday, just after 1, 2, and 3 a.m. We heard the air sirens followed by loud explosion. Seven parts of the city were hit, nine people killed, more than 30 injured. We went to an apartment building that was hit. The building was charred and pocked with shrapnel, shattered glass everywhere. We spoke with one resident, Ivan Hurinovich, who's 24. So he said there wasn't enough time to reach the shelter. They had to take cover in a bathroom. The apartment windows were blown out. Lots of stuff was broken, but no one in his family was hurt.
16: Well, lucky there. Other people less fortunate, of course. What makes it hard for the Ukrainian missile defenses to keep up?
22: Yeah, so there's a couple reasons here. Russia is now making and firing more ballistic and hypersonic missiles, and Ukraine is rapidly running out of Patriots to intercept them. Now, Saturday's attack was particularly bad. Russia unleashed 27 ballistic missiles, and Ukraine only shot down one. And this is according to the Air Force and President Zelensky. Ukraine was shooting down the majority of the ballistic missiles the past couple years, but now it's having nights like this where almost all Russian missiles are getting through. Zelensky is calling on countries with Patriot missiles to send some to Ukraine. Nearly 20 countries have them. He said they shouldn't be stockpiled for, quote, hypothetical scenarios, but used here and now to contain and stop the Russian war.
16: Of course, the Patriot missile is an American-developed weapon, and Zelensky met President Trump last week. Seemed like a positive meeting for a minute, and then Trump walked some of it back.
22: Yeah, Steve, there's really two separate issues here. One is Ukraine's urgent need for missiles, and publicly at least, no country is pledging a fresh supply. And the U.S. stockpile has shrunk dramatically due to the Iran war. And then the second issue, as you noted, is Trump told Zelensky last month the U.S. would give Ukraine a license to build its own. But Trump has already retreated, saying Friday that he had reservations and hadn't made a final decision. Even if Ukraine does get a license, it would likely take a couple years before it could make its own missiles.
16: All right, we'll keep following that. And also following up on this, there was an explosion at a Moscow restaurant over the weekend. What happened?
22: Yeah, a woman was carrying a homemade bomb, and it exploded at the entrance of a popular Italian restaurant near the city center of Moscow. At least 5 people were killed and more than 20 injured. The restaurant was reserved for the 55th birthday party of a prominent Russian general, and many other top military figures were all also there. The general has been linked to atrocities in Ukraine in 2022, so there's speculation the bombing is linked to the Ukraine war, but nothing official so far.
16: NPR's Greg Myrie is in Kyiv. Greg, thanks as always for your reporting.
22: Sure thing, Steve.
15: Authorities in Morocco broke their silence late Sunday after last week's mass crossing at its border with the small Spanish territory, Ceuta, in northern Africa. The death toll has now risen to at least 72 on the Spanish side, with Morocco now reporting 11 dead on its side of the border. NPR's Miguel Macias has been following this, joins us from Seville, Spain. Now, Miguel, what did Moroccan authorities have to say, and why is this the first we're hearing from them?
4: Well, many leaders have commented on this crossing around the world, but Moroccan authorities have kept quiet. They don't usually talk to the press, and they're not a democracy, so they don't really have to. On Sunday, they reported on those deaths on their side of the border, and they cited some of the same factors that Spanish Prime Minister Pedro Sanchez mentioned last Friday. Human trafficking gangs, the dissemination of misleading information online, and the impact of recent decisions by Spanish courts. But my reporting tells me that some of those factors, like mafias, did not really play a role here. And there are other obvious factors that are not being mentioned by authorities in Spain and Morocco.
15: Now, what does your reporting say?
4: Well, some things are pretty obvious from the start of the crisis. I spoke to Ricardo Fabiani early on. He's project director for North Africa for the International Crisis Group. Let's listen.
6: We can safely say that this was a manufactured crisis. This was not a spontaneous crisis, as some are suggesting.
4: To put it simply, tens of thousands of people do not show up at the border on their own on a particular day and are able to breach security at an area that is heavily monitored out of pure coincidence. Fabiani, other sources I've spoken to, and dozens of videos documenting this crossing say there's clear evidence that Moroccan law enforcement allowed this to happen. Morocco has not commented on this. Meanwhile, authorities on the Spanish side of the border were overwhelmed and had their hands tied by a recent court ruling. This ruling says that law enforcement cannot deport migrants who enter Ceuta swimming. So this combination of factors is what ended up unleashing the entire situation. Now, the vast majority of the more than 50,000 people who crossed into Spain on Thursday have gone back to Morocco. They're from the region and they have homes to go back to. In contrast with other crossings in the past, when migrants came from other countries and simply could not travel back home.
15: All right, so this is what happened. Do we know why?
4: We don't, but we do know some things to help us understand this complex situation. Maria Ramirez is deputy managing editor for eldiario.es.
7: Pedro Sanchez knows that he needs Morocco's cooperation, and he's willing to look the other way. So the main underlying problem is the relationship with Morocco, authoritarian regime that continuously weaponizes immigration.
15: Okay, so weaponize immigration, pretty strong words. For what purpose?
4: Well, Morocco cares about its geopolitical interests, including claims over the disputed territory of Western Sahara and Ceuta itself. Moroccan authorities have used their control of the flow of migrants into Europe as a bargaining chip. Meanwhile, Spanish Prime Minister Pedro Sanchez has proudly taken on a role in the international stage as pro-controlled migration and anti-war in both the Gaza and the Iran conflicts. That has made Sanchez some pretty important opponents, the Trump administration and Israel, both allies of Morocco. And many anti-immigration European Union leaders now are taking advantage of this opportunity to criticize Sanchez. So this crisis is now about to play out at the diplomatic level.
15: All right, that's Miguel Macias in Seville, Spain. Miguel, thank you.
4: Thank you.
15: This is NPR News.
2: And this is OPB's Morning Edition. I hope you're having a smooth start to your Monday. Hard to believe it's already August. Thanks for being here. The Warm Springs Reservation is facing years of recovery as the bench fire sweeps through the area. Thousands in the reservation have been without power or clean water for nearly a week. And as the government reopens, they're faced with rebuilding while the fire still burns. You can find that story along with more information and all of our wildfire coverage at opb.org. 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
5: Live from NPR News in Washington, I'm Dave Mattingly. President Trump says he called off a round of heavy airstrikes against Iran after Mideast allies Saudi Arabia, the United Arab Emirates, and Qatar asked him to. The president says the framework for an agreement to end the war has been reached with Iran, something he's said more than once previously. Trump says the airstrikes he called off would have represented what he called the biggest attack since World War II. Acting Attorney General Todd Blanche is formally rescinding President Trump's plan to create a $1.8 billion fund to compensate Trump allies. He issued an order to do so last night. That fund threatened to derail Blanche's nomination to become the AG, as NPR's Claudia Grisales reports.
17: It does indeed rescind this controversial effort the administration dubbed the, quote, anti-weaponization fund. This came from a deal that was made with Trump's IRS agency under his administration. And he threatened to revive this fund just this weekend if two Republican senators, that's Senators John Cornyn of Texas and Tom Tillis of North Carolina, would not back off their objections to this fund.
5: The Senate Judiciary Committee is scheduled to vote on Blanche tomorrow. Five states are holding election primaries tomorrow: Kansas, Michigan, Missouri, Virginia, and Washington. This is NPR News from Washington. More hot, dry weather is expected this week in the western U.S. That's where crews are battling dozens of large wildfires. Oregon has more than 30 large fires, the most of any state. In neighboring Washington, crews are fighting more than 15 large wildfires. They include several burning near Spokane, where tens of thousands of people have been forced to evacuate, and hundreds of homes and other structures have been destroyed by the flames. Authorities in Greece say two people were killed in yesterday's mid-air collision between two helicopters involved in efforts to contain fires in that country. Two others were injured. That collision occurred west of Athens. Officials in Indonesia say at least five people are confirmed dead after a ferry caught fire off the island of Java. That happened early yesterday. Some of the more than 200 people aboard remain unaccounted for, as Nina Rao reports.
8: The ferry was traveling from Indonesia's second-largest city of Surabaya to the port city of Makassar when flames spread across the vessel. Video broadcast on Indonesian television showed the ferry engulfed in smoke. Nearby commercial ships and the Indonesian Navy joined the rescue and evacuations by the National Search and Rescue Agency. The cause of the fire is under investigation. For NPR News, I'm Naina Rao in Jakarta.
5: I'm Dave Mattingly, NPR News, in Washington.
11: This is OPB. I'm Casey McGriff. Oregon State University's Public Safety Department recently welcomed a new bomb-sniffing dog named Tex to its police force. KLCC's Macy Moore reports.
9: After a series of bomb threats last fall and winter, OSU began looking for a solution to improve safety on campus. OSU has previously partnered with other law enforcement agencies to use bomb threat detection dogs for large events. Jim Yon is the Associate Vice President for Public Safety and Chief of Police at OSU. He says having a dog on call for all university functions will allow public safety to cover more events more efficiently.
23: A human can go in and search the area and make it safe, but you can't beat a dog's nose.
9: Tex has been trained for explosive and firearm detection. He will work at OSU sporting events and other large campus gatherings this upcoming school year. Macy Moore reporting.
11: This is OPB.
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15: It's Morning Edition from NPR News. I'm Amy Martinez in Culver City, California.
16: And I'm Steve Inskeep in Washington, D.C. Michigan voters conclude their primary election tomorrow, and voters on the Democratic side have a chance to say a lot about what kind of candidate they want in a swing state. NPR senior political correspondent Tamara Keith reports.
3: Michigan's 7th congressional district is a true toss-up, making the Republican-held seat a top target for Democrats trying to retake the House. This week's Democratic primary includes a former U.S. ambassador to Ukraine, a retired Navy SEAL, and William Lawrence, co-founder of a climate activist group.
10: What I hear is people are fed up, they're ready for change, and they don't feel that either party has been representing their interests in D.C.
3: This year, far-left challengers have notched upset wins against Democratic incumbents in deep blue districts from New York to Colorado. Lawrence is making the case that this form of progressive politics can also work in races that will decide control of Congress.
10: I believe that the status quo is an electability risk at a time when people are hungry for change.
12: It's going to be a very interesting experiment.
3: Liz Smith is a Democratic strategist who has worked on races in Michigan. She says voter anger this election year is visceral.
12: Democratic voters are really rejecting people who reek of playing it safe.
3: And Smith says they appear willing to take a risk on candidates whose public statements and policy positions would traditionally be thought of as liabilities in a general election.
12: It seems like that is a trade-off that Democratic primary voters in places like Michigan are willing to accept.
13: Is that surprising to you?
12: No, because when people are angry, sometimes they go with their heart over their head. And the reality is that none of us know how it's going to play out in November.
3: In Michigan's Senate primary, four-term Democratic Congresswoman Haley Stevens is trailing progressive former public health official Abdul El-Sayed. He's running with an anti-establishment message that has worked for other candidates on the left in their primaries. But it all makes Neera Tanden at the Center for American Progress nervous about November.
14: The real question in swing states is, can they beat Republicans, which, heretofore has been untested.
25: This is a chips on the table moment.
3: Adam Green is co-founder of the Progressive Change Campaign Committee. He says this race could influence who Democrats will feel comfortable nominating for president in 2028.
25: If Abdul wins the primary, it sends shockwaves across the Democratic Party and makes clear that you can buck the corporate interests and still defeat them. And then if he wins the general election, it sends a signal to scared, well-meaning electability voters that someone who actually inspires them can win a swing state.
3: In Wisconsin, the Democratic gubernatorial primary features a similar dynamic. Francesca Hong, who previously aligned with the Democratic Socialists of America, has what appears to be a commanding lead. I caught up with the state's former Republican governor, Scott Walker, while he was on the road. He says many Republicans assume Hong winning the primary would be good for their nominee.
26: I've been forewarning that just because she said some wild, wild, wild things, in the end, I always raise a red flag of concern as a conservative that you got to watch out for people with passion.
3: Because, he says, candidates who speak with passion and authenticity can attract swing voters. Walker isn't saying these far-left candidates will win in Wisconsin and Michigan, but he argues it would be a mistake to assume they can't. Tamara Keith, NPR News.
15: Now to Missouri and another primary where the choice is between two Democrats with different political views, including over aid for Israel. The race comes as support for Israel has declined among Americans, especially young Democrats. Here's St. Louis Public Radio's Jason Rosenbaum.
27: Oh, 64!
28: At a suburban senior living facility in Missouri's 1st Congressional District, Congressman Wesley Bell is playing a round of bingo with voters who could help determine whether he returns to the U.S. House next year. Bell upended Cori Bush 2 years ago in one of the most expensive Democratic primary elections ever. Now Bell is the incumbent, and Bush has returned to challenge him for a seat she once held. Bell says he's working to solve the region's problems, bringing back money to revamp St. Louis's airport, and working to secure funds for the city to recover from a deadly 2025 tornado.
0: this race is not about national issues. It's not about international issues. It's about working families. It's about the folks in there, seniors. It's about our young people. It's about St. Louis.
28: But Bush says Bell has not delivered for St. Louis, adding that she would have done a better job at securing critical funds to rebuild housing after the tornado. This year, she has the backing of the Democratic Socialists of America. Like other DSA candidates running, she's highly critical of U.S. military support to Israel. And she contends what's happening abroad matters to voters at home.
1: We're seeing investment in bombs overseas, billions spent on war abroad, while our communities right here suffer from a lack of funding and essential programs because some that serve in our positions of power don't exactly know how to do the job.
28: Bush was an outspoken critic of Israel while serving in Congress, prompting groups like the American-Israel Public Affairs Committee to spend millions to oust her in 2024. Bell has voted against efforts to end military aid to Israel, contending that it's not the time for Congress to abandon a long-standing ally. Pro-Israel groups, including ones aligned with AIPAC, are opposing Bush's bid for a comeback. But her allies say that could backfire.
6: Glory, glory, glory, glory.
28: At a rally in downtown St. Louis earlier this month, former New York Congressman Jamal Bowman is firing up some of Bush's volunteers. He lost re-election in 2024 after AIPAC targeted him and is supporting candidates like Bush who criticize Israel's military actions in Gaza and Lebanon. Bowman said that Democratic voters in several congressional primaries this year rejected candidates associated with AIPAC.
7: When you look at poll after poll, the majority of American people do not want their tax money going to war.
28: Bell is trying to inoculate himself against this progressive wave with a fundraising advantage and support of key labor unions. He's also trying to retain support from a crucial voting bloc here, African-American voters. Bush and Bell, who are both black, have said St. Louis's African-American voters don't see the Israeli-Palestinian conflict as their top priority. In perhaps a sign of how Democratic leaders are watching the race closely, former House Speaker Nancy Pelosi campaigned for Bell last month.
18: You are magnificently served by this values-based, knowledgeable, virtuous member of Congress.
28: Whoever prevails here will be heavily favored to win in November. For NPR News, I'm Jason Rosenbaum in St. Louis.
2: Yeah, and this is OPB's Morning Edition. Thanks for taking the time to tune in this morning and take us along. Coming up in 10 minutes on the Marketplace Morning Report, Google AI is here. And it's causing concerns that the internet is headed in a much less open direction. Also, just when home buyers thought they might catch a break, mortgage rates headed higher again. We're going to get that news plus all of the morning's business news ahead in just about 10 minutes here on OPB. Support comes from our members, thank you, and from Dick Hanna Dealerships, offering up to 5 days or 200 miles to test out your choice of a pre-owned vehicle. Dick Hanna Dealerships believe in nice. Weather in the Willamette Valley today, a heat advisory in effect. Through Wednesday, we're going to see widespread smoke, mainly after 1 o'clock, and temperatures near 87. We'll get much warmer tomorrow. Wednesday might see triple digits and will remain in the 90s through Friday.
19: Good morning, I'm Laura Kane at the BBC. The English Football Association, or FA, is set to become the latest governing body to withdraw support for Gianni Infantino's bid for re-election as head of FIFA. Mr. Infantino is under sustained pressure due to his abandoned plan to sell a stake in the World Cup to private investors. Mark Palios, a former head of the FA, says there still needs to be a viable candidate to replace Mr. Infantino.
20: That candidate has to come on a platform that is about transparency, which incidentally was Infantino's platform. And Infantino also instigated an attempt to look at the governance of FIFA. That failed.
19: Water-bubbing planes are being used to help firefighters in Greece battling wildfires near Athens. Helicopters have also rejoined the effort a day after two of them collided, killing two crew members. Earlier, Greece's Prime Minister, Kyriakos Mitsotakis, paid tribute to them.
4: I would like to begin by expressing our deep sorrow for the loss of the two firefighters who fell while battling the flames, trying to save their fellow citizens and their property.
19: And the rate of men in Japan taking paternity leave has risen above 50% for the first time, as traditional attitudes to long working hours continue to shift. The government's been encouraging men to take time off for childcare, offering a raft of support measures. I'm Laura Kane at the BBC in London.
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15: It's Morning Edition from NPR News. I'm Amy Martinez.
16: And I'm Steve Inskeep. Dozens of wildfires are burning parts of the West. We've been talking about Spokane, where tens of thousands of people have had to evacuate. In fact, Washington State declared a statewide emergency. And firefighters are mourning five of their own. Here's Murphy Woodhouse of the Mountain West News Bureau.
5: Friends, family, and colleagues gathered in early July to remember three Wildland firefighters. They were part of a Colorado helitack crew. Those specialized teams respond in helicopters, often rappelling to the fire line. The firefighters were quickly overtaken by a wildfire burning through a rugged stretch of the Colorado-Utah border.
8: Today we honor Emily Barker, Nick Hutcherson, Sidney Watson.
5: That's Paul Hone. He's the U.S. Wildland Fire Service chief for the agency's Rocky Mountain region.
8: I ask us all to also hold in our hearts the two firefighters who were injured.
5: Nathan Matthews, one of the injured, died July 24th. Over the last month, helicopter pilot Nicholas Dale was killed in Colorado, and other firefighters have been burned in Washington and California. The deaths and close calls come amid an intense season, fueled by historically low snowpacks and a record-shattering spring heat wave worsened by human-caused climate change.
9: It was almost kind of like I knew this was going to happen.
5: Andy Jones is on a U.S. Forest Service helitack crew based in northern Utah. The extreme conditions and early season fire behavior fed his premonition. As news of the June death spread, friends reached out to Jones.
9: It was a huge gut punch because, like, yeah, the fire world is small, but then, like, the aviation community is like an even smaller microcosm of that.
5: The deaths also hit longtime fire veteran Reva Duncan hard.
11: Everybody's been on edge about this fire season.
5: She's now president of the advocacy group Grassroots Wildland Firefighters. Beyond extreme weather, she says there are also big, distracting changes, including the creation of the U.S. Wildland Fire Service. The new fire service is under the Interior Department, while the Forest Service is part of the Department of Agriculture. Both parent agencies gave direction to quickly put out all blazes this season. Interior went further, saying that the default should be working right on the edge of fires to halt them, known as direct attack. That bothered Duncan because direct attack can be dangerous in extreme fire conditions.
11: That is a level of micromanagement that is really concerning.
5: Fire Service Chief Brian Fennessy wrote in an email to NPR that there is no top-down pressure to fight fire a certain way. He says on-the-ground incident commanders are trusted to choose the best approach. Fennessy also defended direct attack as an effective way to minimize risks to firefighters and communities. An initial investigation report on the fatal Colorado burnover describes explosive conditions. Winds over 50 miles per hour, and bone-dry fuel primed to ignite. Former USDA fire scientist Dave Calkin says what happened in late June is troubling.
17: The thing that really hurt me the most was the apparent lack of values that they were protecting and the reality of how risky that environment is.
5: Chief Fennessy pushed back, noting that the fires were near the Colorado cities of Fruta and Grand Junction. Hundreds of campers and boaters evacuated, and hundreds of firefighters were deployed. Fennessy says those consequences could have been far worse with a less aggressive initial response. For Andy Jones with the Utah Helitack crew, he's focused on keeping his people safe as fire activity increases across the country.
9: I'm not going to risk getting somebody killed just so he can say that, oh yeah, we saved a few trees. Cool.
5: But there are still many weeks of fire to make it through.
9: You think things are bad now?
5: Just wait, he says. It could get worse this month. For NPR News, I'm Murphy Woodhouse.
16: 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I'm Steve Inskeep.
15: And I'm A. Martinez.
2: And I'm Lisa Wood. Thank you so much for being tuned in to OPB's Morning Edition. 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Portland police say one person is dead and five other people were hurt after a shooting early yesterday. Officers responded to a large gathering at a home in the Cully neighborhood around 3:30 in the morning. They found two shooting victims there. Four others went to area hospitals. One of the six later died. Police have said they don't know what led to the shooting. They haven't made any arrests. We have that news along with all of the news we're following at opb.org. 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Many prospective home buyers have been waiting for several years for mortgage rates to fall, but it's not happening.
10: It's like this seesaw. You see a little bit of improvement, and then it just shoots back up. I have felt so defeated.
2: Coming up, we get the details about why rates just hit their highest level in a year. 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
3: From Marketplace in Washington, I'm Kimberly Adams. The latest news on mortgage rates is not great. According to Freddie Mac, the average interest on a 30-year fixed-rate mortgage edged up again last week to 6.66%. That puts the cost of borrowing to buy a home at the highest level we've seen in a year. Marketplace's Mitchell Hartman explains what's going on.
5: 1 year ago, the 30-year mortgage was just above 6.5%, almost exactly where it is today. And a lot of economists were confident rates were headed down.
6: You know, I also expected mortgage rates to come down. So I guess I would have to take the stand that it was reasonable.
5: Chen Zhao at Redfin was right for a while. By February, the rate had dipped below 6% as the job market weakened, inflation fell, and it seemed likely the Fed would begin cutting rates to stimulate growth. But then the Iran war disrupted global oil supplies.
6: And that was a shock that sort of came out of left field.
5: Oil prices and inflation soared. And paradoxically, the U.S. economy came out of its slow growth funk.
6: The labor market has really turned around. The AI boom is actually providing a lot of resilience, but it's also providing inflationary pressure.
5: Pressure that's driving investors to demand higher interest on long-term debt like mortgages. For the housing market, stronger economic growth is a double-edged sword, says Douglas Porter at the Bank of Montreal.
7: It can help employment. It can help the potential home buyer have a little bit more confidence in making that plunge. But of course, it does put upward pressure on interest rates.
5: Making homes less affordable, driving some buyers out of the market. I'm Mitchell Hartman for Marketplace.
3: Let's do the numbers. Dow, S&P, and NASDAQ futures are up in the 0.2 to 1.2% range, with the Dow future up 618 points. The 10-year Treasury yield is down at 4.68%. And Asian markets closed mixed following news the U.S. intervened last week to help support the Japanese yen, as the currency fell to its lowest level against the dollar in almost four decades. Japan's Nikkei ended the day down almost 1%. For context on why the U.S. stepped in, here's Julia Coronado, founder of Macro Policy Perspectives.
8: Japan has long had a huge fiscal deficit, right? And for years and years, that didn't matter. But it is starting to matter because Japan has inflation. It's okay to run deficits when interest rates are zero. When the government actually has to pay interest on the debt, it becomes a burden really fast. So people are losing confidence in Japan. And the reason that's important is that they're the biggest buyer of treasuries. So if they can't buy treasuries because the yen is devaluing, then our interest rates go up.
3: That was economist Julia Coronado.
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3: Google's search in AI mode is gaining in popularity, but the way AI search works is causing growing concerns that the World Wide Web might be becoming less open. Marketplace's Megan McCarty-Carino has been covering web traffic and the growing role of AI in search and joins me now. Hi, Megan.
9: Hey, good to be here.
3: When Google first came out, it was supposed to be this gateway to the internet that many people had never experienced at that point. But how is Google's use of AI in search rolling out?
9: Well, AI summaries are appearing, you know, at the top of Google searches now, I guess, for, you know, one sort of outside study showed that in the last year, it's gone from 15% of searches to more around 40% of searches. And it is the sort of global default.
3: So how is that impacting those sites that rely?

0: on Google traffic for those click-throughs?
1: We've seen some numbers from publishers, you know, declining clicks on their website. Business Insider, for instance, reported that their traffic is down 35% year over year. I've seen a number of other, you know, major publishers, Huffington Post, Washington Post, reporting pretty massive decreases in traffic over the last several years since, you know, kind of generative AI became a way that people search for information.
0: And what's Google saying to all this?
1: Well, Google, in a blog post last year, has sort of disputed some of the most alarming reports about traffic losses. You know, they say they're still sending billions of users to sites. The traffic has not really decreased. They argue that, you know, this outside research, some of which has shown that 75% of users don't click through to a site when they get an AI summary, that that is too pessimistic compared to its own data. And that they, you know, they still include links that send users to websites in those AI summaries.
0: Like you mentioned, a lot of businesses rely on Google traffic. I saw a number that Wikipedia says its human visitor traffic was down like 8% over the last year. What is the ultimate cost of continuing to lose it?
1: For some of the big companies, you know, some of the major publishers, Google has sort of created profiles where if you subscribe to that publication, it will show up in the AI summary. And many of them have been making deals with AI companies to license their content. We've seen deals like that from the New York Times, the AP, Reuters, this kind of stuff. But I think for smaller businesses, for smaller, you know, publishers, they may not have the scale to be able to make a big deal with an AI company to show up in generative searches. And so I think that's where the real pain will be, in sort of discovery of those sites and the ability to monetize from advertising on those sites.
0: What are some of the solutions these businesses are considering, since clearly this is happening?
1: Well, there's been one sort of proposed solution from this internet infrastructure company, Cloudflare, which, instead of the monetization happening from the user click-throughs, that the monetization happens from the bots crawling those sites. So it's just making for a more fractured and less open internet than the one that we have known.
0: Marketplace correspondent Megan McCarty-Carino. You can hear her on Marketplace Tech. Megan, thanks for joining me.
1: Thank you.
0: In Washington, I'm Kimberly Adams with the Marketplace Morning Report from APM American Public Media.
2: Hundreds of homes and businesses have been burned by wildfires in Spokane, Washington. We're going to get an update from the mayor of Spokane just ahead in our newscast right here on OPB. KOPB-FM Portland, KOABFM Bend, KRBM-FM Pendleton, KOBK-FM Baker City, KTVR-FM LeGrand, KOGL-FM Glen Eden Beach, KOAP-FM Lakeview, KTMK-FM Tillamook, KOTD-FM The Dalles, KOBN-FM Burns, KOPB-AM Eugene, KOAC-AM Corvallis, KOAC-FM Astoria, KHRV-FM Hood River, KETPFM Enterprise, KOJDFM John Day. And you can take us anywhere, anytime, both with the OPB app or just stream it live at opb.org. It's 6 o'clock. Good morning. President Trump called off planned strikes against Iran after U.S. Gulf allies asked him to do so. A new round of negotiations between the U.S. and Iran is slated for today. What are the chances of success? It's OPB's Morning Edition. Around 60,000 people had to flee their homes as wildfires spread near Spokane, Washington. Three massive fires are threatening the city. We'll speak with Mayor Lisa Brown about the situation on the ground. Also, former Democratic National Committee Vice Chair David Hogg on the party's internal divisions ahead of November's midterms. And thousands of firefighters are in Oregon during one of the worst wildfire seasons the state has seen in years. We'll visit a fire camp in Sisters. It's Monday, August 3rd. Casey Negriff has Northwest News in a few minutes. It's 6:01. The news is next.
3: Live from NPR News in New York City, I'm Dua Halisa-Keltel. European Union countries plan to meet this week over the crisis that unfolded in Ceuta, Spain, days ago, when tens of thousands of migrants rushed in from Morocco. The incident has exacerbated deep divisions on migration and travel privileges among EU governments, as Terry Schultz reports.
4: EU ambassadors will hold a video conference as the bloc grapples with deep differences of opinion on how to respond to the sudden surge of migrants rushing through the land and sea borders between Morocco and the Spanish exclave of Ceuta. 22 prime ministers asked for the meeting of ministers in a letter to EU leaders calling for a strengthening of resolve and measures to combat what they termed uncontrolled mass crossings and the instrumentalization of migration. Spanish Prime Minister Pedro Sanchez has written Brussels a letter of his own criticizing those who called for Spain to be suspended from the EU agreement on passport-free travel. Sanchez noted not one of the unauthorized migrants made it through Spain, and almost all were quickly returned. For NPR News, I'm Terry Schultz in Brussels.
3: A triple firestorm continues to burn in parts of Spokane County in Washington. That's where tens of thousands of people evacuated over the weekend, and some are being housed at a local convention center. The mayor of Spokane, Lisa Brown, says this is likely the worst natural disaster in the region has faced.
5: For the time being, we have both our downtown convention center and we have backup centers. People are not completely surprised. We have had fires before, just not of this magnitude. So there is a massive relief effort already underway. But I'm sorry to report that the winds have shifted and the fires are not contained at this point.
3: Fire officials say neighborhoods are still too dangerous to return home, especially in the northwest of Spokane, where level 3 or go now evacuation zones are in place. Police in Twin Falls, Idaho, have identified the suspect in Saturday's mass shooting that left at least 3 people dead near a fast food restaurant. Boise State Public Radio's James Dawson reports.
6: Police say the gunman was 24-year-old Chad Williams, who opened fire at an In-N-Out Burger at about 2:30 Saturday afternoon before dying from a self-inflicted gunshot wound. Speaking at a press conference, Twin Falls County Sheriff Jack Johnson praised a local resident and an off-duty state trooper who shot back at Williams.
7: These people are true heroes in our community, and their actions diverted the shooter and no doubt saved many lives.
6: In-N-Out issued a statement confirming one of the dead worked at the restaurant. Identities of the victims have not been released. Several of those injured are still being treated at a local hospital. For NPR News, I'm James Dawson in Boise.
3: And you're listening to NPR News from New York City. In Pakistan, officials are now working to identify the bodies of a 10-member expedition that was buried in an avalanche on Broad Peak since Friday. Rescuers had initially found only 4 bodies and recovered just 3 because of extreme winter weather. By Sunday, the remains of all of the climbers were recovered, including Nepali and British mountaineer Nirmal Purja, best known as Nims Dai of the Netflix documentary 14 Peaks, Nothing is Impossible. China's Wang Zong, who conquered 10 of the world's 14 highest peaks, and Mallory Guise of San Antonio, Texas. It was her first attempt at climbing an 8,000-meter summit. Several people have been killed following clashes between Ethiopian soldiers and forces from the semi-autonomous region of Tigray. The fighting is one of the most serious breaches of a peace deal that ended a 2-year war between both sides, as NPR's Jewel Bright reports.
8: The fighting broke out near Ethiopia's border with Sudan, and authorities say several people at a refugee camp in Sudan were killed and injured. The exact death toll is not yet known. Injured fighters from both sides have also reportedly fled across the border to Sudan. Ethiopia's government and Tigrayan authorities have blamed each other for the attack, which follows months of deteriorating relations. The fighting is one of the most serious clashes between both sides since the end of a 2-year civil war in 2022. Tigray's regional government has issued a statement calling on people in the region to prepare for what it describes as a struggle for national survival. Jewel Bright, NPR News, Lagos.
3: This is NPR.
9: This is OPB. I'm Casey McGriff. The amount of Oregon that is experiencing drought has reached its most widespread level in 4 years. From our news partner KLCC, Zach Ziegler has more.
10: About 88% of Oregon is in some form of drought, the highest it's been since March of 2022. Oregon Water Resources Department hydrologist Cameron Greenwood says dry weather and some drought are regular this time of year.
11: But the level of dryness that we're seeing is rather historic, and that's primarily being driven by the above normal temperatures we've been observing over the water year, in addition to below normal precipitation and well below normal snowpack.
10: Greenwood says the data suggests seasonably warm temperatures and a mixed outlook on precipitation will continue in the months ahead. I'm Zach Ziegler reporting.
9: Portland police say one person is dead and five others are hurt after a shooting early Sunday. Officers responded to a large gathering at a home in the Cully neighborhood around 3:30 a.m. Sunday. They found two shooting victims there. Four others went to area hospitals on their own. One of the six later died. Police haven't said what led to the shooting, and they haven't made any arrests. An investigation is underway, and police are encouraging anyone with additional information to contact them. This is OPB.
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13: It's Morning Edition from NPR News. I'm Amy Martinez in Culver City, California.
14: And I'm Steve Inskeep in Washington, D.C. Good morning. President Trump once more backed out of threats to unleash strikes on Iran.
13: On Wednesday, he said the U.S. would be, quote, hitting them very hard. Saturday night, he called the strikes off. In a few minutes, we'll hear analysis of the view from Tehran with Iran policy expert Karim Sajjadpour. But first, we'll get up to speed on what's been a recurring cycle of attacks, threats, and quick stabs at negotiation.
14: NPR's Adil Al-Shalchi has been covering all of this from Istanbul. Welcome.
15: Thank you.
14: Why did the president say he canceled his strikes?
15: Well, President Trump said that his allies, including Saudi Arabia, had talked him out of a series of renewed attacks. Yesterday, the Saudi crown prince, Mohammed bin Salman, said he'd call Trump by phone and that he, quote, affirmed the necessity of prioritizing the language of dialogue to reduce escalation. Of course, Saudi Arabia was at the receiving end as Iran targeted U.S. bases in the Gulf and Jordan in response to U.S. strikes. In March, a U.S. service member was killed by an Iranian strike on a base in Saudi Arabia. And then on his social media platform, Truth Social, Trump wrote that the, quote, perimeters of a deal were reached to reopen the Strait of Hormuz and end Iran's nuclear capabilities. Here's Trump speaking to reporters Sunday evening on Air Force One.
16: I was asked to by Saudi Arabia, by UAE, and by Qatar, and by Iran. We were all set to go. It's about at this time right now. And it would have been a massive attack. We're all set to go, but when the allies asked to call it off, you got to sort of say, well, let's see. And the reason they asked is they think there's a deal.
15: Yeah, so he said that they were close to a deal and that talks will, in fact, start today. But Iran didn't confirm this yet. We're yet to hear about what the potential deal could look like, what those perimeters are. We haven't heard from the Iranians about the deal. We do know that over the weekend, Iran's foreign minister had a whole series of phone calls with Saudi Arabia, Turkey, and mediator Pakistan. He also told them that Iran will strike if it is attacked again. And like you mentioned, this has become a cyclical pattern. Trump threatens strikes, pulls back, saying a diplomatic solution has been reached, rinse and repeat. He's done it several times since a deal with Iran was struck initially in April.
14: And I'm just noticing what feels like a contradiction now, Hadil, if he's saying we're close to a deal and talks will start today. That implies maybe there's a little more work to do than the president would have said, just judging by his own words. And the president keeps encountering an Iran that is more defiant than he would like.
15: Absolutely. I mean, Trump and his Secretary of Defense, Pete Hegseth, have repeatedly said that the U.S. has delivered blows to Iran's military capabilities, that they've completely destroyed them. But every time the U.S. strikes, Iran is able to respond. And they're targeting these U.S. installations in the Gulf and Jordan and making damage. And so we've seen also this war widen. Yemen's Iranian-backed Houthis have also gotten involved. They imposed a blockade on Saudi ships in the Bab el-Mandeb Strait, which is a choke point and connects the Red Sea to the Gulf of Aden and the Indian Ocean. And then last week, Iran attacked two gas tankers, one belonging to the U.S. near Egypt's Suez Canal.
14: I noticed that each Iranian attack and each U.S. head fake seems to move oil markets.
15: Mm-hmm. I mean, yesterday, oil prices plummeted after the Trump announcement that he'd hold off on those strikes. The price of Brent crude, the global benchmark for oil, fell 8% to about $83 per barrel yesterday. The price of oil has been on a roller coaster since the war started at the end of February, hitting over $100 a barrel many times. And earlier in the day, OPEC approved an increase of oil production to about 188,000 barrels a day.
14: And Pierre Sadiel Al-Shalchi, thanks so much.
15: You're welcome.
13: For an understanding of how Iran's leadership in Tehran is likely to view these developments, we've called up Karim Sajjadpour. He's an Iran expert and policy analyst at the Carnegie Institute for International Peace. He's on the line with us now. So what do you think is the likelihood that an end to this conflict can be brought about in the coming days?
17: There's virtually zero chance that an end to this conflict can be brought about in the coming days. This is a revolutionary government in Tehran, which in some ways has been resuscitated by the war. Before the war, I used to refer to the Islamic Republic of Iran as a zombie regime because it had a dying ideology with dying legitimacy and a dying supreme leader. And the war has somewhat resuscitated these revolutionaries, and they are committed to resistance against the United States. They're committed to revenge against President Trump, and they've shown themselves to be quite resilient. So I don't expect that they're going to stop fighting anytime soon.
13: So more of a long game for Iran. But, I saw a tweet you made a little while back where you said that President Trump may have been looking for a knockout punch to end the war. Is such a thing possible for President Trump?
17: So indeed, I think President Trump is looking for a quick exit, either in the form of a knockout punch that he can punch the Islamic Republic into submission, or a deal, and he's been unsuccessful at both. I think those who are hoping for a knockout punch, one example they cite is that the United States could either destroy or seize Karg Island, which is perhaps Iran's most critical economic artery. It's an oil export terminal from which 90% of Iran's oil flows. But as you heard in the previous segment, Iran has threatened that if the United States were to do that, it would destroy oil and gas facilities throughout the Persian Gulf. And that's a reason why President Trump has continuously threatened to take Karg Island or bomb it, but then back down when our Gulf partners ask us not to do that.
13: So the knockout punch is something that may be threatened, but not actually there to go
17: Indeed.
13: Grab. Okay. The current situation, Karim, what do you think is different now from the last time Trump announced talks were happening? There's a calculation for either side.
17: So the Islamic Republic is certainly hurting because as a result of this naval blockade, the country is losing approximately $450 million daily. So we don't hear from the plight of 90 million Iranians who are really struggling. But it's a regime which has dug in. It currently controls the streets. And at the moment, they're trying to figure out a mechanism through which they can continue to exert control over the Strait of Hormuz. And the other key thing for President Trump is, can he get Iran to compromise on its nuclear ambitions? And as of now, there are no signs that it's a regime prepared to meaningfully give up its nuclear ambitions.
13: Does this on-again, off-again approach by the president matter to Iran?
17: You know, what it signals, I think, from Washington to Tehran is there is a lack of resolve. There's a lack of strategy. There's an incoherence. And so I think Iran is going to continue to... Iran has been consistent in its ideology of resistance. They want to humiliate Trump internally. They believe this war is very unpopular with the American people. And I think one signpost the regime is waiting on are the midterm elections in the hope that, the midterm elections are only going to further weaken President Trump and force him to end this conflict quickly.
13: I was going to ask you about that, whether Iran is looking at the calendar as well. And you seem to think that, yes, they are very much aware of that calendar coming up in November.
17: So going back to Iran's 1979 Islamist revolution and the hostage crisis, which effectively ended the presidential campaign, re-election campaign of Jimmy Carter, Iran's revolutionaries have really sought to manipulate and game U.S. internal politics. And I do think that's a priority here.
13: Quickly, really quick, Israel has not said much about this pending deal Trump speaks of. How important is Israel's support here?
17: Well, I think Israel is dismayed that President Trump's instincts are not to try to end this conflict quickly. But the reality is domestic public opinion is going to be far more important for the president than Israeli point of view.
13: Karim Sajapour is a senior fellow at the Carnegie Endowment for International Peace. Karim, thank you very much.
17: Thank you.
14: Prospective homebuyers who'd been waiting for lower mortgage rates will have to keep waiting. Rates just hit their highest level in a year. NPR's Stephen Bisaha reports on why interest costs are up and how that's leaving homebuyers and sellers exhausted.
18: For the past five-ish years, the housing market has been haunted by this phrase.
19: If only I had bought in 2020.
18: Blake Stewart is a spokesperson for Greater Nashville Realtors. Mortgage rates for a 30-year fixed-rate loan in 2020 were incredibly low, like under 3%. But a few years later, they started climbing up fast due to inflation. Stewart himself settled for a townhouse in 2022 and was waiting for rates to come down so he could afford a bigger home with a yard. But since then, rates have been stubbornly high.
19: It's like this seesaw. You see a little bit of improvement, and then it just shoots back up. I have felt so just defeated as the years just tick by.
18: He's not alone here. Lots of homebuyers have been stuck on the sidelines, driven away by high rates that are, once again, rising. Here's NerdWallet's housing expert Kate Wood's reaction as the average hit 6.66%.
20: Oh my goodness, I just looked. We got the rates of the beast. 6.66%.
18: That number is not just biblically ominous. It's up nearly a tenth of a percentage point from a week earlier. A big jump. Wood says that's due in part to the U.S. war with Iran again heating up. And higher oil prices typically make everything cost more.
20: Every single time that we have seen fighting intensify, we've seen essentially investors freaking out about inflation.
18: Investors also freaked out over the recent Federal Reserve's meeting last week that signaled a rate hike could be coming to control inflation. That usually raises mortgage rates. As for homebuyers right now, Nashville broker Steve Jolly says they're getting hit with a double whammy, both high interest rates and high home prices, especially compared to 6 years ago.
21: So for the average home in Nashville, that might mean $1,000 more a month on a payment than they would have. That's a tough pill to swallow right there.
18: Jolly says he's seeing a few more buyers shopping. They're tired of waiting for rates to come down. But for now, the housing market is still haunted by that old phrase, should have bought in 2020. Stephen Bisaha, NPR News.
2: This is OPB's Morning Edition. I'm Lisa Wood. Thanks for being a vital part of this public radio community. School shooting survivor and gun control advocate David Hogg says he knows how the Democrats can win back the American people.
22: Offer them a genuine opposition party that is not controlled and owned by the same corporations and special interests that are buying off Donald Trump.
2: We're going to have a conversation with the activist who wants to shape the future of the Democratic Party next. And Western Oregon is in store for hot weather, smoke, and elevated fire danger this week. The National Weather Service has issued a red flag warning for much of the Willamette Valley through 8 p.m. today. Extremely dry conditions, low humidity, and a steady breeze could contribute to rapid fire spread this afternoon and evening. That'll be followed by several days of high, hot temperatures for most of the Willamette Valley. The shift in wind will also be bringing the season's first significant blast of wildfire smoke for Western Oregon. The National Weather Service says the smoke should linger in the area at least through Wednesday. You can find this news along with all of the news we're following and updates throughout the day at opb.org. 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
1: 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I'm E. Martinez.
14: I'm Steve Inskeep.
4: And I'm Michelle Martin. Good morning. A deeply unpopular Republican president, a war against Iran that has little support and no end in sight, high gas prices. Many factors in the current climate should be favorable to Democrats, but instead, the Democratic Party is left with much hand-wringing ahead of November's midterm elections and growing calls for the party's executive leader to step down. One of the people voicing those calls is David Hogg, who joins us now. He is a gun violence prevention advocate who was previously a vice chair of the Democratic National Committee. Now he runs a group to elect young progressive leaders to state legislatures. David Hogg, good morning. Thanks so much for joining us.
22: Thank you so much.
4: So the midterms are just over 3 months away. How do you assess the Democratic Party's chances of taking control of either or both houses of Congress?
22: I mean, they're certainly not as high after the Republican redistricting efforts across the country, but we're also seeing voters revolt against that because they're, especially across the South, they're sick and tired of having their politicians draw them out of power. And I think what's interesting is that while the party's approval overall is terrible, in fact, it's just as low, if not lower, than Donald Trump's, even though people may not like the Democratic brand, they do like a lot of the elected officials, a lot of the candidates that are running right now. And that gives me some sense of hope.
4: The Democratic Party as an entity is not viewed favorably by the public at large. Why is that?
22: Well, I think that there's a broader overall trend of institutions losing trust. Obviously, that doesn't help. And naturally, when you tell people not to believe what they're seeing or what they're feeling with the economy or the president or something like that was happening and is happening in Gaza, you're going to lose them if you tell voters not to believe their eyeballs or their wallets. And I think that the establishment of the Democratic Party is going out there trying to offer voters basically a different shade of lipstick that they're putting on the pig and expecting voters to somehow buy that, when the reality is they're sick and tired of that. They want fighters.
4: You have publicly called for the current chair of the Democratic National Committee, Ken Martin, to step down. What causes you to say that he needs to step aside?
22: When Ken Martin was running to be chair of the DNC, one of his main promises was him saying, I'm going to go out and I'm going to show everybody what caused us to lose this election and what we're going to do differently next time. Great idea. That can actually shore up some amount of support in the institution and hold itself accountable after we lost for a second time to Donald Trump. When it is time for it to come out, he says, actually, I don't want to release it. And it's only after an enormous amount of public pressure that he does release it, only for it to not talk about Gaza, not talk about inflation, not talk about the president's age, and not even include a conclusion in his own report that he commissioned. We should hold our chair of the lead opposition party to Donald Trump to a standard at least as high as we would hold a middle schooler, need to include that. And that's just the beginning of it. We've also had to put the building up as collateral after 18 months of lackluster fundraising, and they are now $2 million in debt. People want new leadership, and they feel like they're not being properly represented.
4: A lot of the so-called establishment Democrats blame factions like yours for the reason that the DNC is doing so poorly when fundraising. I mean, they blame the Democratic Socialists. They bring the so-called progressive wing. What would you say to that?
22: I find it quite rich for the establishment of the party to be blaming progressives after they lost for a second time to Donald Trump. I don't think there's enough talked about when it comes to somebody like Mike Donilon, for example, who got paid $4 million to lose the election and was also promised another $4 million bonus if they won. That's crazy. And I think part of the reason why we are in this position is because there are hundreds of millions, frankly, billions of dollars in incentives to keep everything as similar as possible within the Democratic Party infrastructure right now, even if it means that we continue to lose and we continue to not be in a fighting position as an opposition party.
4: The longtime Democratic consultant elder of the party, James Carville, called the DNC dysfunctional in a video he posted this week.
5: If David Hogg wants to take it over, I stop and you go ahead, man. I don't really care.
4: So are you ready to do that?
22: No. You know, James Carville and I disagree on many things, including the idea that I should be chair of the DNC.
4: Well, he has previously had less flattering comments. He's called you, quote, a contemptible little twerp.
22: Right.
4: But whether people agree with the direction you're taking or not, you are doing the work. Why wouldn't you run to take it over?
22: Because I think what I'm doing is far more impactful outside of the DNC right now than I could be inside. And also, let's remember, I did try to change it from the inside and we saw what happened. It's pretty clear that the members of the DNC are more addicted to keeping everything the same instead of actually changing it and getting us into winning and fighting shape. In case it isn't clear, it's not going to come from within. It's going to come from our candidates. It's going to come from embracing new ideas, bringing in new people, and not just offering people the same messengers with the same milquetoast message where it doesn't even sound like a lot of these moderates believe what they're even saying because they're constantly repositioning themselves of whatever the ideological geographical center, if you will, is of the political spectrum, which is always a moving target. I think the best way for us to help win back the American people is offer them a genuine opposition party that is not controlled and owned by the same corporations and special interests that are buying off Donald Trump right now.
4: So tell me, what is your vision for the party?
22: My vision for the party is one where we stop being a geriatric party. And what I want us to have in our party is one where, of course, we have some older people and certainly more younger people, but a more representative balance of the population and one that is more representative of our base.
4: You've focused your attention on bringing younger people into politics. But I am curious, like, why it is that age is not the relevant factor with Bernie Sanders. And I'm just curious, like, why you think that is.
22: Because I think it, although I, of course, support bringing more young people into power, I don't want just younger versions of the same people that are in power right now. That'd be pretty dumb and actually make a lot of our problems that we have significantly worse. And I think with Bernie Sanders, what we see is somebody who may be older, but has ideas that resonate with young people. And that's part of what I'm talking about when I talk about building kind of an intergenerational coalition within the party that has more young people. He's going out there and leading by example. I remember being 16 years old in what for a long time was a swing state in Broward County, Florida. And I remember when I was asked if I wanted to be a Democrat or Republican when I was getting my driver's license. And initially I said neither, because I feel like both sides of the political aisle are owned by the same corporate special interests that brought our country to this place, even if I may ideologically align myself more with Democrats. But I don't think that we should have people that are constantly voting for Democrats because they're just like, God, at least they're not Republicans.
4: That is David Hogg. He is a longtime gun safety advocate, and he is now the co-founder and president of Leaders We Deserve. David Hogg, thanks so much for talking to us.
22: Thank you.
2: And it's OPB's Morning Edition. I'm Lisa Wood. We're here because you are. Thanks for that. Thousands of firefighters are in Oregon right now during one of the worst wildfire seasons the state has seen in years. Fighting fires requires 6,000 calories a day and a place to sleep and recover. That's where fire camps come in.
6: Day in and day out, we're here to make sure that all the firefighters have all the needs that they need.
2: OPB's Joni Auden-Land takes us to a fire camp in Sisters, Oregon in 15 minutes here on OPB's Morning Edition. 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Thank you. 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Casey Negriff has local news headlines in a few minutes. 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
7: Live from NPR News in Washington, I'm Dave Mattingly. Acting Attorney General Todd Blanche has issued an order terminating President Trump's $1.8 billion anti-weaponization fund. Two Republican senators opposed to the fund threatened to block Blanche's nomination to become AG. The Senate Judiciary Committee is scheduled to vote on Blanche tomorrow. More triple-digit heat is expected today in the southwestern U.S. Extreme heat warnings are in effect in areas of Southern California, Arizona, Utah, and Nevada. Afternoon highs in Phoenix yesterday hit a record of 115 degrees, as Catherine Davis-Young with member station KJZZ reports.
3: At the First United Church of Christ in downtown Phoenix, cooling center staffers say lately there have been lines at the door before they even open in the mornings. Jonathan Nelson is one of the regulars.
8: Coming every day because the heat's really, really bad. I've been in the hospital because of the heat. I've been in kidney failure because of the heat.
3: Nelson has been homeless in Phoenix for 15 years, but he says this has been his hardest summer yet. If not for this site, he says he might not survive.
8: I'd probably be dead. Honestly, I'd probably be dead because of the heat.
3: Maricopa County confirmed over 1,600 heat-related deaths in the past 3 years. Nearly half of those were among people experiencing homelessness. For NPR News, I'm Catherine Davis-Young in Phoenix.
7: This is NPR News. More than 300,000 Haitians living legally in the U.S. say they're worried about deportation now that the Trump administration has ended their temporary protected status. The federal government was allowed to do so after a recent ruling from the U.S. Supreme Court. In Ohio, Haitians living in Springfield are being summoned to meetings with U.S. Immigration and Customs Enforcement officers. That's taking place in Cincinnati. Tana Weingartner with member station WVXU says supporters gathered outside that facility over the weekend to show support and solidarity.
11: One foot in front of the other.
23: Supporters came holding signs and singing.
24: Immigrants are welcome here.
23: They also shouted encouragement as displaced Haitians walked the long pathway to the facility's front door. Bethany Rogers of Cincinnati was compelled to participate, saying change can't happen if people stay home.
25: I came to bear witness to the great wrong that's being done to people who came here for a better life and had the rug pulled out from under them. It doesn't make humanitarian sense. It doesn't make economic sense. It's purely for ideology.
23: Haitian immigrants have been emerging from these meetings wearing ankle monitors. For NPR News, I'm Tana Weingartner in Cincinnati.
7: On Wall Street, the Dow is up more than 1%. I'm Dave Mattingly in Washington.
9: This is OPB. I'm Casey McGriff. Washington State is sending assistance to Spokane County to help with three major wildfires that are burning there. Level 3 go now evacuation orders remain in place for the Old Trails, Fairview, and Autumn Lane fires. Thousands have been without power since Saturday. Spokane Assistant Fire Chief Lance Dahl says water use has also become an issue there.
26: If you're leaving your house and you're evacuating, please don't turn on your sprinklers and leave them running. We're already running into water issues in some of our water towers and our pumping capabilities because we're using so much. We have so many fire rigs in town needing water. It's putting a strain on the system.
9: Washington Governor Bob Ferguson has declared a statewide wildfire emergency. Find more news and resources online at opb.org. This is OPB.
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14: 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I'm Steve Inskeep in Washington, D.C.
13: And I'm A. Martinez in Culver City, California. Three fires are closing in on Spokane, Washington, forcing thousands to evacuate. U.S. Senator Maria Cantwell called the damage historic. Here's Northwest Public Broadcasting's Anna King.
27: Heading into the weekend, the National Weather Service warned that fire conditions were going to be some of the most dangerous the state had ever seen. Saturday night, three massive fires burned into Spokane. By Sunday night, the fires had burned more than 7,000 acres, and around 60,000 people had to flee their homes under evacuation orders. Hedges were singed, trees turned to skeletons, and just brick chimneys, concrete birdbaths, and ashes is all that's left of homes in many neighborhoods. Alicia Davidson and her husband's home was destroyed. Davidson is pregnant and was dreaming of growing her family there.
28: Just to have everything gone and to know that, like, shoot, like, we have to completely start over. We have nothing. you know, like all the things that could have been in the home that we were building and growing in, like just like sucks.
27: Among the things she lost, her wedding dress, her family jewelry, her 20 pet fish. The cause of the fires is unknown, but high winds and hot, dry air fanned the flames. Officials say more than 600 structures burned, and it'll take days before they can get the full picture. Hundreds of people, including many elderly, are staying at the Red Cross shelter in downtown Spokane. People were being given sack lunches by Red Cross volunteers. Nursing staff helped people change their clothes behind blankets. Some elders needed oxygen masks. People were talking in low voices, tired from not sleeping well in a crowded convention center. Washington Governor Bob Ferguson said in a press conference that the state is working with the Federal Emergency Management Agency to get disaster assistance.
10: There are just so many Washingtonians who have literally lost everything in a very, very short period of time. Just in a matter of hours, their lives changed in deeply dramatic and fundamental ways.
27: Firefighters from out of state and local agencies had been working for more than 24 hours straight. One crew just sat exhausted on a curbside covered in soot, making sure no new fires started. For NPR News, I'm Anna King in Spokane.
14: The mayor of Spokane joins us now. Lisa Brown is on the line. Mayor, thanks for joining us at a very busy time.
12: Thank you, Steve.
14: For people who have not been to Spokane, would you just describe the landscape in and around your city and what makes it vulnerable?
12: Spokane is so beautiful. We have a river and waterfalls that go right through the middle of the city, right outside my back door, and we're surrounded by forests and lakes. We have known for years of the dangers of the changing climate and have been working to reduce the risk, but this was an unprecedented situation and it's not over yet.
14: A lot of areas, of course, are known as the wildland-urban interface, neighborhoods, so to speak, but almost in the woods. Are there many areas of Spokane that would meet that definition?
12: Truly, many of our neighborhoods meet that definition. And we are in a county of over 500,000 people, but I would say nearly half are in neighborhoods that are at risk, if not evacuated.
14: I'm thinking you cannot then focus everywhere at once that you might worry about. How are you deciding which neighborhoods to prioritize?
12: Well, the incident command is looking at the whole area and fire risk, and they designate the evacuation levels. What happened in this case was a very large geography designated level 3, which means get out now, all at the same time. Fortunately, most people complied with that, and they are the ones that are evacuated right now.
14: Do you have places to put everyone?
12: For the time being, we have both our downtown convention center and we have backup centers. People are not completely surprised. We have had fires before, just not of this magnitude. So there is a massive relief effort already underway. But I'm sorry to report that the winds have shifted and the fires are not contained at this point.
14: You mentioned climate change there at the beginning. Can you give me a little perspective on that? How different is the environment where you are than it might have been 20 years ago or 50 years ago?
12: Well, it's funny you should mention that. I did not grow up here. I moved here in my 20s. And so I can distinctly remember how much it has changed in that we now even know that there is an annual fire risk. And that was not the case when I first moved to the city.
14: When you say annual, you mean annual as opposed to there being a fire season. It's basically a year-round fire season.
12: Yes, and formerly when I worked at the Department of Commerce, we worked to secure air assets nearby because air assets are really important in fighting fires, and I was happy to have them nearby, and we needed them. And as that company said, there's no such thing as fire season anymore. It is fire season somewhere on the planet all year round.
14: I'm imagining you are talking to residents who are directly affected by this. What kinds of stories are you hearing?
12: I was at the convention center yesterday morning and saw a mother and her son the son waved me down saying, oh, I wanted to take your economics class when you taught at Eastern Washington University. And the mother said, I've always wanted to meet you. I wasn't going to evacuate, but law enforcement knocked on her door and convinced her. She came with her four cats. Like, everyone's story is unique. Our pets are really important to us, so they're welcome at the shelter. It's really devastating that so many people are living with uncertainty now. Others have seen footage and know that everything is lost.
14: I just want to mention one other thing. I've been looking up the weather forecast for Spokane while we're talking, and I'm sorry to say I don't see any rain in the forecast.
12: No, unfortunately, we had a bit of a cool spell, but it's heating up again and the winds are volatile. So we're encouraging everyone to stay vigilant and keep track of the evacuation levels and to check in on their friends and family.
14: What, if anything, do you need from your fellow Americans who might be listening here?
12: We welcome any and all support. I would encourage people to utilize official websites like the City of Spokane website and our Spokane County Emergency website. And we definitely will need help for years to come in terms of the recovery, which has already begun, but particularly with respect to housing people and basic living supplies while they are unhoused.
14: Now, you're reminding me of the California wildfires where a lot of people have still not been able to rebuild. Mayor Brown, thanks so much. Really appreciate it.
12: Thank you, Steve.
14: Lisa Brown, Mayor of Spokane, Washington.
2: 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And you can find all of the updates about Oregon and Washington wildfires at opb.org. 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The legal battle to erase the debts of nearly 500,000 student loan borrowers who say they were defrauded by the college is finally ending after a court ruling in a years-long lawsuit. We're going to get the latest in about 10 minutes right here on OPB's Morning Edition. 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Weather in the Willamette Valley today. We have a heat advisory in effect through Wednesday. We'll see smoky skies mainly after 1 o'clock and temperatures around 87. Temperatures will get much warmer tomorrow and Wednesday. 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
1: Good morning. I'm Yusuf Taha at the BBC. At least 18 people, including four soldiers, are reported to have been killed in attacks by gunmen in northwestern Nigeria. The authorities have yet to comment. Here is the BBC's Chris Owaka.
5: In Zamfara State, residents say the attackers overran a military outpost in Kasuandaji before abducting more than 100 villagers and fleeing into the bush. However, the gunmen later freed women they'd seized. They are reported to still holding about 52 men.
1: The family of the detained former leader of Myanmar, Aung San Suu Kyi, has welcomed her being allowed to meet a delegate from the Red Cross. It was her first confirmed contact with the outside world for 2.5 years. Kim Aris is her son.
15: I know that she keeps a very strong routine in her life, and that includes meditation and exercise, and I think that will be the case still. I think that's managed to see her through a lot of hard times.
1: The English Football Association is set to become the latest governing body to withdraw support for Gianni Infantino's bid for re-election as head of FIFA. The Welsh FA made a similar announcement earlier on Monday. Eletra Naismith reports.
16: The statement from the Welsh FA said recent failures in good governance and sound judgment had led it to lose confidence in Gianni Infantino remaining at the helm of world football. The FIFA president is under immense pressure after being forced to scrap his plan to sell a lucrative stake in football's prized World Cup to private investors.
1: I'm Yusuf Taha at the BBC in London.
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2: This is OPB. I'm Lisa Wood. Thousands of firefighters are in Oregon right now during one of the worst wildfire seasons the state has seen in years. And each of them sleeps, eats, and recovers in large camps set up near the fires. OPB reporter Joni Audenland recently visited a camp in Sisters and brings us this report.
4: I'm walking around the Sisters Rodeo Ground, where a sea of tents extends in every direction. 1 week ago, this was just an empty field. Now it's basically a small city, hosting more than 1,200 firefighters combating the nearby Aqua Butte fire. And there's a whole staff at this camp whose entire job is making sure those fighting the fire are taken care of.
6: Day in and day out, we're here to make sure that all the firefighters have all the needs that they need.
4: Dawn Slight is the logistics section chief for this incident. Her job is anticipating any need a firefighter might have while they're at camp. That can mean anything from changing a flat tire to having enough porta potties.
6: Places to sleep, places to wash, and obviously food, any type of supplies they need. We're basically taking care of the whole fire camp and all the firefighters here.
4: Oregon is on pace for a historic wildfire season this summer. Nearly 2 million acres had already burned statewide by the end of July, and multiple communities have had to evacuate. These camps have lots going on. There are showers, laundry facilities, and a huge eating area. But living and working here for 2 weeks isn't easy.
8: We have everything that you need to make a small city, and we operate like this all over the state.
4: Matt Flock, the operations section chief for this fire, has spent a lot of time in fire camps. He says it's a lot harder than normal camping.
8: It takes a lot out of you. Sleeping, you know, I mean, I have a cot in my tent, but some of these tents are pretty small. Some people are just sleeping on the ground. Crews are usually, they can't bring a lot with them, so you're limited space. So it is taxing.
17: Yeah, come on, let's take a little walk.
4: At the heart of the camp is the cafeteria. It's basically foldable tables and chairs underneath a large canopy. It might not look like much, but it's one of the few places people here can decompress. Nick Stumpf, the food unit leader, stands outside the kitchen, which is in a large trailer. He says many of his workers start their shifts at 3 a.m. and work late into the night.
17: This is really the heart of the fire camp right here. These folks are they are working hard. It can get up to 130 degrees in here on a hot day when the ovens are going and they're serving. So these guys are really heroes with what they're doing in this kitchen.
4: Stumpf discusses with his kitchen manager exactly how much food they're making for dinner.
17: So that's two sausages per plate.
18: Two sausages and breakfast, 2 sausages per plate, 6 ounces for potatoes.
17: How many hamburgers are you buying tonight?
18: I think for 1,500.
17: 1,500. That's 2 per, so that's 3,000 hamburger patties we'll be getting cooked and served tonight.
4: Firefighters need to eat 6,000 calories a day in order to have the energy to be on the line, which is a lot of food. This area also acts as a de facto community center where people can chat and relax. Stumpf says they have to lean on each other to prevent burnout.
17: We are a tight family. Just this morning, I knew somebody was working too much and I needed to get him a break. So we went to Sisters and had some coffee. I got him out of camp. He needed to just kind of get away from his computer. So we're looking out for each other to make sure we're taking care of each other. Because sometimes you find out somebody's been working an 18-hour day. Like, it's time for you to go take a nap.
4: Another important area is ground support. They're the ones that deliver supplies to crews working on the fire lines, like hoses and pumps. Chris Rudd, the support branch manager, says they have constant challenges when actively fighting a fire. Flat tires, driving on remote roads, and making sure crews miles apart from each other both have what they need.
19: So that's kind of my stress point. Do we have enough equipment? Can we get it to them on time? So there are pinch points for sure. If you don't have enough drivers, that's tough. And if you don't have the supplies, that's difficult. So trying to anticipate the needs is the most challenging for me.
4: Rudd also says that life in a fire camp is not easy. Sleep is hard to come by, and it seems like you're always working. But everyone here says all the discomforts are worth it.
19: You're always tired, and you always feel dirty and grungy. But it's really exciting because you're getting things done. You're having successes. And, I mean, that's what really keeps you going is you're doing good stuff out there. You're helping people out. So,
4: once this fire is fully contained, this camp will wrap up and it'll be like it never existed at all. But everyone here, from the fire crews to logistics and the kitchen staff, will likely end up at another camp until the lawn season is over. Joni Audenland, OPB.
2: 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In lighter news, hundreds of people gathered downtown in Portland Saturday to celebrate Chinese American heritage. It's the annual Chinese Festival. It was hosted by the Oregon Chinese Coalition. 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It's 6:51.
13: 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I'm A. Martinez.
14: And I'm Steve Inskeep. 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
1: Federal rule known as borrower defense. It's supposed to allow borrowers to ask the U.S. Education Department to erase their debts if a college has misled them about things like their job prospects or salary after graduation.
2: When I enrolled, I was told that I would be eligible for licensure in my state. That was not the case.
1: Jessica Fiant earned an undergraduate degree from University of Phoenix, hoping to become a clinical psychologist. Before she took out loans, she says she made sure to ask the enrollment counselor, would her degree be accepted by the graduate programs she was interested in? Would it help her get licensed where she lived in Michigan?
2: And in the end, they kept saying yes, yes, yes. And that was not the case.
1: During Trump's first term, thousands of borrowers who claimed they had been similarly ripped off by predatory schools waited years to have their claims reviewed. So a group called the Project on Predatory Student Lending filed a lawsuit, hoping to force the department to cancel and refund the loans. In 2022, the Biden administration agreed to a settlement, pledging that these borrowers would receive either automatic relief or a timely review of their claims. The current Trump administration has argued they need more time for those reviews, but this latest ruling rejected that argument, saying the government has had plenty of time. Eileen Connor, who heads the Project on Predatory Student Lending, says this ruling should pave the way for the remaining borrowers to see their loans discharged.
3: At the end of the day, this settlement has impacted over 450,000 people and improved their personal balance sheets by over $23 billion.
1: An Education Department spokesperson told NPR that, quote, the court erred in not granting our reasonable request. Already, the remaining borrowers have begun seeing their loans discharged, including Jessica Fiant, who says she's grateful to finally be out from under her debts, but feels torn.
2: I feel like I should be happy, but I'm really angry about all the years that my family suffered under these loans.
1: Eileen Connor says this is the largest class action settlement ever against the U.S. government and likens it to the historic settlement against big tobacco. Like cigarettes, she says, student loans to predatory schools are, quote, toxic products. Corey Turner, NPR News.
4: The American Academy of Pediatrics recommends kids eat 3 meals and 2 snacks a day. Many parents often carry crackers, bars, and cookies around them so their young ones can eat on the go. Science journalist Michaeline Duclef looked into whether that's really a good idea.
5: Back in the 1950s, when Kelly Brownell was a young boy, so-called snacking barely existed. Children ate 3 meals and maybe had 1 snack a day in one place, at home.
6: As an example, nobody ate in their automobile. Maybe if you took a long trip, your parents would make sandwiches to bring along, but that would be about it.
5: Brownell is an emeritus professor of psychology at Duke University. He says today, kids' eating patterns look strikingly different. On average, American children snack about 3 times a day. They eat nearly everywhere they go, and most snacks are ultra-processed.
6: So norm after norm after norm has been changed. And it doesn't mean that things have changed in a positive way.
5: These changes, he says, aren't accidental. Earlier this year, Brownell and his colleagues published evidence showing how the ultra-processed food industry intentionally shifted families' snacking habits. Ashley Gerhardt contributed to the new study. She's a professor of psychology at the University of Michigan. She says big food companies used a series of tactics to turn all contexts in which parents used to say no to snacking, like in the car, into snacking zones.
7: It's not just cake at birthday parties anymore. It's cake for breakfast. It's cake in the car after you went to the gas station. It's 24/7.
5: Companies placed vending machines at parks, pools, schools, gyms. They launched marketing campaigns targeted to kids and designed special packaging so snacks don't spoil and are easy to carry around.
8: That means you can have a purse full of snacks all the time that isn't going to go bad.
5: The result?
8: It's become so normal to just constantly be snacking, snacking, snacking. And certainly it's a huge benefit to the industry.
5: Not necessarily beneficial to children.

0: Gerhardt and Brunel say it's time to clarify what constitutes a healthy snack and how many kids actually need. Dr. Tamarin Hannon is a pediatric endocrinologist at the Indiana University School of Medicine. She says the common advice that kids need to snack 2 times a day is outdated. It doesn't account for the rise of ultra-processed snacks.
1: The problem is what we know about child nutrition comes from studies of child feeding of not processed foods. So fruits, vegetables, like the foods that our grandmothers made.
0: So Hannon says parents need to go back to giving kids these nutrient-dense foods.
1: Snacks are really a piece of fruit or a vegetable, maybe with some cheese, a banana with some nuts. I mean, like it's a very small amount of food and it's seated at the table as you would a meal.
0: It's not in the car. If you do give kids a processed snack, avoid ones with added sugar and avoid ones with high levels of total carbohydrates, such as crackers, pretzels, and puff corn. The University of Michigan's Ashley Gerhardt says your body treats the carbs in these foods like it does sugar.
2: The flours and those cereal, starchy, savory puffs, they also like spike your blood sugar too. And so I think it actually sets kids up to be in this kind of craving and crashing cycle as well.
0: She says simply stop carrying these high-carb foods with you, and kids will stop associating snacks with your purse. Gerhardt says then your kids might do something surprising. Eat more nutritious foods at meals. For NPR News, I'm Maiklene Duklef.
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4: 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I'm Amy Martinez.
5: And I'm Steve Inskeep.
6: And I'm Lisa Wood. This is OPB's Morning Edition. U.S. President Donald Trump says an agreement with Iran is imminent and negotiations would begin today. The Iranian foreign ministry says there are no plans to receive a delegation or send an Iranian one. We'll get the latest in our newscast. This is KOPB-FM Portland, KOABFM Bend, KRBM-FM Pendleton, KOBKFM Baker City, KTVR-FM LeGrand, KOGL-FM Glen Eden Beach, KOAPFM Lakeview, KTMK-FM Tillamook, KOTD-FM The Dalles, KOBN-FM Burns, KOPB-AM Eugene, KOAC-AM Corvallis, KOAC-FM Astoria, KHRV-FM Hood River, KETP-FM Enterprise, KOJD-FM John Day. And take us along with you no matter where you may happen to be. You can stream us on the OPB app or at opb.org. It's 7 o'clock. Good morning. President Trump's nominee for attorney general gave senators a letter they demanded. He canceled a $1.8 billion fund for President Trump's allies. Does that save his nomination? It's OPB's Morning Edition. This week's primary elections raise a question for Democrats. How well can progressives do in the Midwest? Some have won, but debate is raging about electability in the general election. Also, what led to a mass border crossing into Spanish territory? The death toll from last week's incident is more than 80. And as wildfires threaten communities in central Oregon, farmers and ranchers are worried about their crops and livestock. It's Monday, August 3rd. I'm Lisa Wood with A. Martinez and Steve Inskeep. OPB's Casey Negriff has Northwest News in just a few minutes. It's 7:01. The news is next.
7: Live from NPR News in New York City, I'm Doahli Saikautau. President Trump backed out of threats to unleash another round of heavy strikes on Iran over the weekend. On Wednesday, he said the U.S. would be, quote, hitting them very hard, but by Saturday night, he called the strikes off. NPR's Hadil Al-Shalchi reports.
8: Speaking to reporters on Sunday, President Trump said Gulf leaders, including Saudi Arabia's Crown Prince Mohammed bin Salman, convinced him to call off strikes against Iran over the weekend.
9: But when the allies asked to call it off, you got to sort of say, well, let's see.
5: And the reason they asked is I think there's a deal.
8: He said that the, quote, perimeters of a deal were reached, but no details were provided. Iran's foreign minister said he had conducted a number of calls with mediator Pakistan and Turkey and Saudi Arabia. Oil prices dropped yesterday after Trump's announcement that he'd hold off on those strikes. Hadil Al-Shalchi, NPR News, Istanbul.
7: Iranian state media says Tehran is not currently negotiating with the United States. Stocks opened higher after President Trump halted a promised attack on Iran. And NPR's Scott Horsley reports the Dow Jones Industrial Average jumped about 600 points in early trading.
9: Oil prices fell on hopes that an escalation of fighting in and around the Strait of Hormuz might be avoided. Retail gasoline prices showed little change overnight. AAA says the average price of regular gas is about $4.09 a gallon. That's down slightly from a week ago, but about 27 cents a gallon higher than this time last month. The U.S. and Japan say they're working together to rebalance exchange rates between the dollar and the yen. The move comes after the yen fell to a 40-year low against the greenback, making U.S. exports more expensive in Japan. Canadian airline WestJet has reached a tentative deal with flight attendants after a day-old strike forced the cancellation of hundreds of flights. Scott Horsley, NPR News, Washington.
7: In Michigan, voters will soon choose between four-term Congresswoman Haley Stevens, a moderate, and Dr. Abdul Al-Sayed, a progressive candidate and former public health official. NPR's Tamara Keith reports on the closely watched Democratic race in the Purple State.
10: It's a true swing state, and Democrats really need to hang on to that seat, currently held by a retiring Democrat, if they want a chance of gaining control of the Senate. The primary matchup really reflects something Democrats have been wrestling with at least since 2016. Who can win, a populist progressive or a moderate favored by the Democratic establishment?
7: Established Democrats say for swing voters, nominating Al-Sayed is too much of a risk because some of the positions that he's taken could be painted as extreme. But those in the insurgent wing of the party say playing it safe is the real electability problem. You're listening to NPR News from New York City. Taiwan says the U.S. remains Taipei's most important partner when it comes to security. The statement comes as Beijing increases pressure on the Democratic Island, which it claims as its own. From Taiwan, Yan Kamazin Brumby has more.
11: Head of Taiwan's National Security Council, Joseph Wu, said in an interview with Nikkei Asia that U.S. support for Taiwan is, quote, indispensable, adding that the threats Beijing poses are not just towards Taiwan, but also the entire region. Earlier this year, China's Coast Guard began launching what they call law enforcement patrols in the waters east of Taiwan. The U.S. State Department has described the maneuvers as, quote, deeply destabilizing, adding that China's actions exacerbate tensions. Although the U.S. does not recognize Taiwan diplomatically, it is obliged by law to sell defensive arms to the island. Beijing, who claims Taiwan has ratcheted up pressure on the democracy in recent years, Taiwan's Wu says in the face of Beijing's threats, international cooperation is vital, adding that Washington remains Taipei's closest security partner. For NPR News, I'm Yan Kamzin-Brumby in Taipei.
7: Russia is accusing Ukraine of a bomb attack at an upscale Italian restaurant in Moscow that killed at least five people and injured nearly 20 others on Saturday night. The Russian embassy in Rome says, quote, Kyiv terrorists wanted to scare the Italians working in Russia and to show them that they too are in the crosshairs. Russia media report that several high-ranking military officials were attending a private birthday party that evening. This is NPR News from New York City.
12: This is OPB. I'm Casey McGriff. Western Oregon is in store for hot weather, smoke, and elevated fire risk this week. The National Weather Service has issued a red flag warning for much of the Willamette Valley from today at 1 p.m. through 8 p.m. Forecasters say extremely dry conditions, very low humidity, and a steady breeze from the north could contribute to rapid fire spread this afternoon and evening. That will be followed by several days of high temperatures in the mid to upper 90s for most of the Willamette Valley. Forecasters also say the shift in wind will bring the season's first significant blast of wildfire smoke for western Oregon. Researchers say emergency alerts in rural Oregon might be filling a communication gap. Peyton Gast from our news partner Jefferson Public Radio reports.
13: Research into Oregon's emergency alert system revealed rural counties had higher enrollment rates than their urban counterparts. Curry County showed a 282% enrollment rate compared to just 13% in Multnomah County. The study says it's likely people in Curry County are enrolling more than once, leading to the inflated number. Miami University professor Mike Brzezinski co-authored the study. He says in rural areas, these notifications might be taking the place of a neighbor.
14: Population is more dispersed. I think they are looking for civic entities as a way to stay connected.
13: Data from another study he conducted showed that people were more likely to sign up for alert systems that sent out more notifications. Brzezinski says more research is needed to determine why rural counties have higher enrollments. In Ashland, I'm Peyton Gast.
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4: It's Morning Edition from NPR News. I'm Amy Martinez in Culver City, California.
16: And I'm Steve Inskeep in Washington, D.C. Good morning. President Trump's nominee for Attorney General has finally canceled an order that got him in trouble with some senators.
4: Acting Attorney General Todd Blanche released a letter last night. He says he's rescinding a plan to create a $1.8 billion fund for President Trump's political allies. Two Republicans have been demanding that action in writing. They had been blocking his nomination to hold the job permanently.
16: NPR's Claudia Grisales has been covering the action in the U.S. Senate. Claudia, good morning.
17: Good morning, Steve.
16: Okay, so what did the acting attorney general say in writing this time, and what's it mean for his confirmation?
17: Right. This order was just issued a few hours ago. It rescinds this controversial effort the administration dubbed the, quote, anti-weaponization fund. This is part of a deal that was made with the Internal Revenue Service under Trump's administration. Now, Trump threatened to revive the fund just this weekend if two Republican senators, that's Senators John Cornyn of Texas and Tom Tillis of North Carolina, would not back off their objections to this fund. But there's a lot more elements to this deal that remain controversial. That includes a provision that would have protected Trump and his family from past tax audits. So while this may address a major hurdle that has held up this confirmation on the Senate Judiciary Committee, plenty of other questions remain.
16: Yeah, and here's another question. I've been reading Blanche's letter that came out overnight. It's mostly in the present tense. He says the fund, quote, is not moving forward, for example. He doesn't say this fund was bad or inappropriate. He doesn't say what he would do if his boss orders him to revive it next week. And you just said Trump still spoke in favor of it this past weekend. Are senators persuaded by any of this?
17: That's the big question now. This letter may address, again, those concerns for Cornyn and Tillis, who are on the Judiciary Committee. But Blanche still faces a lot of concerns that are not clear, making not clear that he has enough support on the Senate floor from Republicans to get that confirmation. And as we know, Republicans are operating with tight margins, so it doesn't take much to derail a vote in that chamber. And while all the focus has been on Cornyn and Tillis because of their roles on this committee, it's a new ballgame when we talk about a whole of the Senate Republican conference. And so we should also note the administration has resisted for weeks to go this far. So this is still a lingering issue for many. And it's just one of several items causing headaches between the administration, Republicans, and Congress.
16: What's another?
17: Well, a big part of this comes back to Trump's push for the Save America Act. That's a GOP bill that would require proof of citizenship and photo ID to cast a ballot. Trump has blamed Senate Majority Leader John Thune for not getting a lot of this done, even if it means getting rid of the filibuster. And this past week, Trump was asked whether he was confident in Thune, and he did not give a ringing endorsement.
16: How's Thune responding to that pressure?
17: Well, he is not exactly taking his lumps and going home. He's been consistent that the votes are not there to pass the Save America Act, and they are not going to get rid of the filibuster. Trump has wanted them to stay in for the month of August, but Thune has said that would not be productive either.
16: Claudia Grisales, thanks so much.
17: Thank you.
4: For a perspective on the tensions between Senate Republicans and the president, we called GOP strategist Alex Conant. He has led communications efforts for several U.S. presidential and U.S. Senate campaigns. He's now a partner at the communications consulting firm Firehouse Strategies. Alex, so Todd Blanche announced to rescind the anti-weaponization fund. What does that deal indicate to you?
18: I mean, it indicates to me that the White House, the administration, really wants to get him confirmed. They don't want to go into recess with him not confirmed, because I think he loses all momentum then, and the president potentially has to nominate somebody else to be the attorney general. It'd be a big political loss for the administration at this point. So I think they're trying to make a deal. They're trying to show in good faith that this weaponization fund is not going to go forward, given how vociferously Senator Cornyn has argued against it. But I don't think his nomination is a done deal yet by any means.
4: Why not? I know that Cornyn reached that deal with the DOJ that'll get his vote, and Tom Tillis has said he'd follow Cornyn's lead on this. So why wouldn't it be a done deal?
18: Well, you have to get a majority on the Senate floor. I'm not completely convinced that all the other Republican senators that aren't on the committee are going to follow his lead. But I think the next 24 hours are going to be critical as senators start waking up this morning and reading the details about this deal that Senator Cornyn struck. If we see more of them endorsing, obviously that would give them some momentum and they could get them confirmed this week.
4: And just to be clear, Cornyn and Tillis are both on the way out. Is that pretty much the reason why they could stand up to Trump in this way?
18: It certainly gives them a little bit of an incentive to do so. I mean, they're both on the way out because of President Trump. Neither of them were big Trump fans. They voted with his agenda almost 100% of the time, but Trump really didn't like them personally, argued and supported their challengers, or in Tillis' case, said he would potentially support one of his challengers in a primary. And so the reason they're not coming back is because of Trump. And now they're called the YOLO senators. You only live once, because they figure they might as well, you know, take their pound of flesh before they leave and stand up to Trump when they might not agree with him on issues like this one. But the rest of the Republican conference, having seen what happened to Cornyn and Tillis and Senator Cassidy in Louisiana as well, having seen that, they're more in line with Trump than they've ever been.
4: Because I was wondering if this could be considered a victory for Senate Republicans, but it sounds like maybe not. Not really.
18: I mean, as the report just said, it doesn't sound like this letter has too much teeth in it. We'll see if it's enough to appease the rest of the Senate Republicans. But I think this is a pretty small issue in the grand context of things.
4: All right. Now, another item on this week's to-do list is the passing of late Senator Lindsey Graham's Russia sanctions bill. That's a measure to penalize anyone who buys goods like oil and natural gas from Russia. Now, some Senate Democrats say the legislation hands too much authority to the administration. Do you foresee any progress on this front?
18: I do, actually. Look, well over 80 senators, Republicans and Democrats, are co-sponsoring this legislation. You know, something that Russia hawks, people who think we need to be doing everything we can to support Ukraine, have been pushing for years. That's why Senator Graham was a big champion of it, and his untimely death breathed a lot of momentum into it, got the White House to endorse the bill. Yes, there are a handful of Democrats that are opposing it, which is really ironic, because traditionally we've seen the divisions on Ukraine amongst the Republicans, not the Democrats, but we've seen a couple of Democrats opposing it now. But I do think, just given the widespread support of this legislation, it should pass, and it should pass this week. You know, when you only have a dozen or so Democrats opposing a bill, they can't stop it. They can just slow it down. And so here you're running into an issue where you have the August recess coming up at the end of this week. The question is, are Democrats really going to drag down the rest of the agenda over this legislation, or will the big majority of senators be able to push it through? My expectation is that they'll push it through, which will be a big loss for Putin.
4: One more thing to ask you about: President Trump's Save America Act. That's the bill that would heighten requirements for Americans to register and vote. Any room for compromise in the GOP on that one?
18: Probably not. There's a lot of Republican senators that have varying degrees of concern about that piece of legislation, a lot of it having to do with federalism. And they're thinking that we should leave elections to the states. Given how long we've been fighting about this, it's basically all year now, and how hard President Trump's been pushing for it, it seems very unlikely that it'll become law.
4: Alex Honnold is a veteran Republican strategist. Alex, thanks a lot for your thoughts on this.
18: Thank you.
16: The United States and Japan took steps together to hold up the value of Japan's currency. I've got a yen to hear from NPR's Anthony Kuhn.
19: Last Friday, the U.S. and Japanese governments cooperated in selling billions of U.S. dollars and buying Japanese yen. The move helped to halt the slide of the yen, which was at a nearly 40-year low to the dollar. Speaking to reporters on Air Force One, President Trump explained it this way.
20: Because we have a good relationship with Japan. We're very strong, very, very strong financially. They have a weakening yen, and they wanted a little bit of help.
19: Trump said propping up the yen helps the U.S. financially. A stronger yen makes Japanese exports less competitive and cuts Japan's trade surplus with the U.S. It also makes it less likely that Japan will sell its large holdings of U.S. Treasury bonds, which could raise the cost of borrowing for U.S. consumers. Trump added that it was an ally-like thing to do.
20: We're always there for Japan. Japan's been very good to us, with the exception, of course, of Pearl Harbor.
19: Japan's surprise attack on Pearl Harbor in 1941 prompted the U.S. to declare war on Japan and enter into World War II. Jeffrey Hall, an expert on Japanese politics at Kanda University of International Studies outside Tokyo, says that many Japanese see Trump as erratic but not hostile, especially to its female prime minister, Sanae Takaichi.
1: She's avoided ever really criticizing him, and he has called her one of his biggest fans. And so Japanese people maybe are happy that Prime Minister Takaichi is getting some help with the currency issue because Trump is president.
19: Hall adds that a weak yen means Japanese consumers are getting hammered by high prices for imported food and fuel. On the other hand, Takaichi's own fiscal policies have weakened public confidence in the yen, contributing to its slide against the dollar.
1: Takaichi is a believer in spending more without having to pay for it with taxes. She thinks that lower taxes will make people want to spend more in the economy.
19: Hall says that government intervention may not address the long-term decline of the yen, but it may, in the short term at least, shore up Takaichi's sliding approval ratings. Anthony Kuhn, NPR News.
16: Thanks for listening to your public radio station, which brings you Morning Edition, which covers this country and the world. I'm just looking at our rundown of stories today. We're covering the wildfires in Spokane, Washington. We're covering the Lumbee Tribe of eastern North Carolina. Student borrowers have an update. We've got that story in today's program. We've even got a report from the back of your car about kids eating snacks. This community supports your public station, and this public station brings you news of your community and communities all across this country.
6: Yes, and thanks for believing in the power of truth, storytelling, and community radio. From the Susan Hammer Studio, this is OPB's Morning Edition. I'm Lisa Wood. The amount of Oregon that is experiencing drought has reached its most widespread level in 4 years. About 88% of Oregon is in some form of drought, the highest it's been since March of 2022. An Oregon Water Resources Department hydrologist says the level of dryness we're seeing is historic. That's been driven by above normal temperatures, in addition to below normal precipitation and well below normal snowpack. The data suggests seasonably warm temperatures and a mixed outlook on precipitation will continue in the months ahead. You can find more about this story along with all of the news we're following from around the Northwest and updates throughout the day at opb.org. 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Thank you. 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Democratic Congressman Wesley Bell is trying to win re-election in Missouri, and he supports U.S. military aid for Israel. His opponent in the primary, former Congresswoman Cori Bush, does not.
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4: It's Morning Edition from NPR News. I'm A. Martinez.
16: And I'm Steve Inskeep. President Trump is backing away from a promise to help Ukraine build its own air defense missiles. The idea was to let Ukrainians build their own version of the Patriot missile. Ukraine's president says his country needs more defenses now, and as if to emphasize that, Ukraine's capital faced Russian attack over the weekend. NPR's Greg Myrie has more from there. Hi there, Greg.
2: Hi, Steve.
16: What was it like to be in Kyiv over the weekend?
2: Yeah, these airstrikes came in three separate waves early Saturday, just after 1, 2, and 3 a.m. We heard the air sirens followed by loud explosion. Seven parts of the city were hit, nine people killed, more than 30 injured. We went to an apartment building that was hit. The building was charred and pocked with shrapnel, shattered glass everywhere. We spoke with one resident, Ivan Hurinovich, who's 24. So he said there wasn't enough time to reach the shelter. They had to take cover in a bathroom. The apartment windows were blown out. Lots of stuff was broken, but no one in his family was hurt.
16: Well, lucky there. Other people less fortunate, of course. What makes it hard for the Ukrainian missile defenses to keep up?
2: Yeah, so there's a couple reasons here. Russia is now making and firing more ballistic and hypersonic missiles, and Ukraine is rapidly running out of Patriots to intercept them. Now, Saturday's attack was particularly bad. Russia unleashed 27 ballistic missiles, and Ukraine only shot down one. And this is according to the Air Force and President Zelensky. Ukraine was shooting down the majority of the ballistic missiles the past couple years, but now it's having nights like this where almost all Russian missiles are getting through. Zelensky is calling on countries with Patriot missiles to send some to Ukraine. Nearly 20 countries have them. He said they shouldn't be stockpiled for, quote, hypothetical scenarios, but used here and now to contain and stop the Russian war.
16: Of course, the Patriot missile is an American-developed weapon, and Zelensky met President Trump last week. Seemed like a positive meeting for a minute, and then Trump walked some of it back.
2: Yeah, Steve, there's really two separate issues here. One is Ukraine's urgent need for missiles, and publicly at least, no country is pledging a fresh supply. And the U.S. stockpile has shrunk dramatically due to the Iran war. And then the second issue, as you noted, is Trump told Zelensky last month the U.S. would give Ukraine a license to build its own. But Trump has already retreated, saying Friday that he had reservations and hadn't made a final decision. Even if Ukraine does get a license, it would likely take a couple years before it could make its own missiles.
16: All right, we'll keep following that. And also following up on this, there was an explosion at a Moscow restaurant over the weekend. What happened?
2: Yeah, a woman was carrying a homemade bomb, and it exploded at the entrance of a popular Italian restaurant near the city center of Moscow. At least five people were killed and more than 20 injured. The restaurant was reserved for the 55th birthday party of a prominent Russian general, and many other top military figures were all also there. The general has been linked to atrocities in Ukraine in 2022, so there's speculation the bombing is linked to the Ukraine war, but nothing official so far.
16: NPR's Greg Myrie is in Kyiv. Greg, thanks as always for your reporting.
2: Sure thing, Steve.
4: Authorities in Morocco broke their silence late Sunday after last week's mass crossing at its border with the small Spanish territory, Ceuta, in northern Africa. The death toll has now risen to at least 72 on the Spanish side, with Morocco now reporting 11 dead on its side of the border. NPR's Miguel Macias has been following this, joins us from Seville, Spain. Now, Miguel, what did Moroccan authorities have to say, and why is this the first we're hearing from them?
22: Well, many leaders have commented on this crossing around the world, but Moroccan authorities have kept quiet. They don't usually talk to the press, and they're not a democracy, so they don't really have to. On Sunday, they reported on those deaths on their side of the border, and they cited some of the same factors that Spanish Prime Minister Pedro Sanchez mentioned last Friday. Human trafficking gangs, the dissemination of misleading information online, and the impact of recent decisions by Spanish courts. But my reporting tells me that some of those factors, like mafias, did not really play a role here. And there are other obvious factors that are not being mentioned by authorities in Spain and Morocco.
4: Now, what does your reporting say?
22: Well, some things are pretty obvious from the start of the crisis. I spoke to Ricardo Fabiani early on. He's project director for North Africa for the International Crisis Group. Let's listen.
5: We can safely say that this was a manufactured crisis. This was not a spontaneous crisis, as some are suggesting.
22: To put it simply, tens of thousands of people do not show up at the border on their own on a particular day and are able to breach security at an area that is heavily monitored out of pure coincidence. Fabiani, other sources I've spoken to, and dozens of videos documenting this crossing say there's clear evidence that Moroccan law enforcement allowed this to happen. Morocco has not commented on this. Meanwhile, authorities on the Spanish side of the border were overwhelmed and had their hands tied by a recent court ruling. This ruling says that law enforcement cannot deport migrants who enter Ceuta swimming. So this combination of factors is what ended up unleashing the entire situation. Now, the vast majority of the more than 50,000 people who crossed into Spain on Thursday have gone back to Morocco. They're from the region and they have homes to go back to. In contrast with other crossings in the past, when migrants came from other countries and simply could not travel back home.
4: All right, so this is what happened. Do we know why?
22: We don't, but we do know some things to help us understand this complex situation. Maria Ramirez is deputy managing editor for eldiario.es.
8: Pedro Sánchez knows that he needs Morocco's cooperation, and he's willing to look the other way. So the main underlying problem is the relationship with Morocco, authoritarian regime that continuously weaponizes immigration.
4: Okay, so weaponize immigration, pretty strong words. For what purpose?
22: Well, Morocco cares about its geopolitical interests, including claims over the disputed territory of Western Sahara and Ceuta itself. Moroccan authorities have used their control of the flow of migrants into Europe as a bargaining chip. Meanwhile, Spanish Prime Minister Pedro Sánchez has proudly taken on a role in the international stage as pro-controlled migration and anti-war in both the Gaza and the Iran conflicts. That has made Sánchez some pretty important opponents, the Trump administration and Israel, both allies of Morocco. And many anti-immigration European Union leaders now are taking advantage of this opportunity to criticize Sánchez. So this crisis is now about to play out at the diplomatic level.
4: All right, that's Miguel Macias in Seville, Spain. Miguel, thank you.
22: Thank you.
4: This is NPR News.
6: And this is OPB's Morning Edition. Thanks for tuning in. I hope your Monday's going well so far. As wildfires threaten communities in central Oregon, farmers and ranchers are also worried about the fires burning in more remote areas where their livestock are on the line, and rounding them up is a challenge.
9: It's an impossible task to get them all. I mean, it just isn't going to happen.
6: OPB's April Ehrlich joined a family of ranchers trying to save their cows from a fire that is heading straight for them. She brings us that story in just about 15 minutes. 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
23: Live from NPR News in Washington, I'm Dave Mattingly. President Trump says another round of talks with Iran to end the war is getting underway today. The president says that's why he called off heavy strikes against Iranian targets at the request of Saudi Arabia, the United Arab Emirates, and Qatar. The Justice Department is increasingly citing conspiracy when it charges those who protest U.S. Immigration and Customs Enforcement operations. NPR's Meg Anderson says though some cases have been dismissed, others have resulted in convictions.
24: NPR looked at the use of one charge, conspiracy to impede or injure an officer, over the last 5 years. The statute has been used infrequently, historically, but since 2025, the DOJ has charged more than 36 people with it in at least 10 different states. All of them involve people protesting ICE. Aaron Turr, with the Foundation for Individual Rights and Expression, says some of these cases involve things like property destruction.
25: But some defendants aren't accused of personally engaging in that conduct. So the concern there is that the government may be casting too wide a net.
24: In a statement, the DOJ told NPR that federal prosecutors are right to prioritize these cases and that people should not mistake impeding officers with peaceful protest. Meg Anderson, NPR News.
23: This is NPR News from Washington. More hot, dry conditions are expected today in much of the western U.S., where crews continue battling dozens of wildfires. They include Oregon, Washington, Idaho, and Montana. In the southwest, extreme heat warnings are in effect. Afternoon highs in the triple digits are expected in parts of Southern California, Arizona, Nevada, and Utah. The last of roughly 200,000 wildfire evacuees in southwest France are being allowed to return home. NPR's Eleanor Beardsley says the fires near the Atlantic coast are now under control.
7: The season has been deadly for France, and forest fires have burned well beyond the usual southern regions. A destructive blaze ripped through the forest of Fontainebleau, southeast of Paris, and another one is burning in the usually verdant Burgundy region. Successive heat waves due to climate change have parched much of Europe. Scientist Aurélien Coste studies wildfires.
10: With climate change, those fires are going to grow bigger and more intense in more places where we were not used to have fires.
7: He says there are fires now in Sweden and Norway, and it's only going to get worse. Eleanor Beardsley, NPR News, Bordeaux.
23: U.S. Soccer says Mauricio Pochettino has agreed to remain head coach of the men's national team through 2030 and the next World Cup soccer tournament. On Wall Street, the Dow is up more than 1%. I'm Dave Mattingly in Washington.
11: This is OPB. I'm Casey McGriff. Oregon State University's Public Safety Department recently welcomed a new bomb-sniffing dog named Tex to its police force. KLCC's Macy Moore reports.
12: After a series of bomb threats last fall and winter, OSU began looking for a solution to improve safety on campus. OSU has previously partnered with other law enforcement agencies to use bomb threat detection dogs for large events. Jim Yon is the Associate Vice President for Public Safety and Chief of Police at OSU. He says having a dog on call for all university functions will allow public safety to cover more events more efficiently.
13: A human can go in and search the area and make it safe, but you can't beat a dog's nose.
12: Tex has been trained for explosive and firearm detection. He will work at OSU sporting events and other large campus gatherings this upcoming school year. Macy Moore reporting.
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4: It's Morning Edition from NPR News. I'm Amy Martinez in Culver City, California.
16: And I'm Steve Inskeep in Washington, D.C. Michigan voters conclude their primary election tomorrow, and voters on the Democratic side have a chance to say a lot about what kind of candidate they want in a swing state. NPR senior political correspondent Tamara Keith reports.
26: Michigan's 7th congressional district is a true toss-up, making the Republican-held seat a top target for Democrats trying to retake the House. This week's Democratic primary includes a former U.S. ambassador to Ukraine, a retired Navy SEAL, and William Lawrence, co-founder of a climate activist group.
27: What I hear is people are fed up, they're ready for change, and they don't feel that either party has been representing their interests in D.C.
26: This year, far-left challengers have notched upset wins against Democratic incumbents in deep blue districts from New York to Colorado. Lawrence is making the case that this form of progressive politics can also work in races that will decide control of Congress.
27: I believe that the status quo is an electability risk at a time when people are hungry for change.
28: It's going to be a very interesting experiment.
26: Liz Smith is a Democratic strategist who has worked on races in Michigan. She says voter anger this election year is visceral.
28: Democratic voters are really rejecting people who reek of playing it safe.
26: And Smith says they appear willing to take a risk on candidates whose public statements and policy positions would traditionally be thought of as liabilities in a general election.
28: It seems like that is a trade-off that Democratic primary voters in places like Michigan are willing to accept.
0: Is that surprising to you?
28: No, because when people are angry, sometimes they go with their heart over their head. And the reality is that none of us know how it's going to play out in November.
26: In Michigan's Senate primary, four-term Democratic Congresswoman Haley Stevens is trailing progressive former public health official Abdul El-Sayed. He's running with an anti-establishment message that has worked for other candidates on the left in their primaries. But it all makes Neera Tanden at the Center for American Progress nervous about November.
1: The real question in swing states is, can they beat Republicans, which, you know, heretofore has been untested.
3: This is a chips on the table moment.
26: Adam Green is co-founder of the Progressive Change Campaign Committee. He says this race could influence who Democrats will feel comfortable nominating for president in 2028.
3: If Abdul wins the primary, it sends shockwaves across the Democratic Party and makes clear that you can buck the corporate interests and still defeat them. And then if he wins the general election, it sends a signal to scared, well-meaning electability voters that someone who actually inspires them can win a swing state.
26: In Wisconsin, the Democratic gubernatorial primary features a similar dynamic. Francesca Hong, who previously aligned with the Democratic Socialists of America, has what appears to be a commanding lead. I caught up with the state's former Republican governor, Scott Walker, while he was on the road. He says many Republicans assume Hong winning the primary would be good for their nominee.
15: I've been forewarning that just because she said some wild things, in the end, I always raise a red flag of concern as a conservative that you got to watch out for people with passion.
26: Because, he says, candidates who speak with passion and authenticity can attract swing voters. Walker isn't saying these far-left candidates will win in Wisconsin and Michigan, but he argues it would be a mistake to assume they can't. Tamara Keith, NPR News.
4: Now to Missouri and another primary where the choice is between two Democrats with different political views, including over aid for Israel. The race comes as support for Israel has declined among Americans, especially young Democrats. Here's St. Louis Public Radio's Jason Rosenbaum.
17: Oh, 64!
18: At a suburban senior living facility in Missouri's 1st Congressional District, Congressman Wesley Bell is playing a round of bingo with voters who could help determine whether he returns to the U.S. House next year. Bell upended Cori Bush 2 years ago in one of the most expensive Democratic primary elections ever. Now Bell is the incumbent, and Bush has returned to challenge him for a seat she once held. Bell says he's working to solve the region's problems, bringing back money to revamp St. Louis's airport, and working to secure funds for the city to recover from a deadly 2025 tornado.
19: This race is not about national issues. It's not about international issues. It's about working families. It's about the folks in there, seniors. It's about our young people. It's about St. Louis.
18: But Bush says Bell has not delivered for St. Louis, adding that she would have done a better job at securing critical funds to rebuild housing after the tornado. This year, she has the backing of the Democratic Socialists of America. Like other DSA candidates running, she's highly critical of U.S. military support to Israel. And she contends what's happening abroad matters to voters at home.
20: We're seeing investment in bombs overseas, billions spent on war abroad, while our communities right here suffer from a lack of funding and essential programs because some that serve in our positions of power don't exactly know how to do the job.
18: Bush was an outspoken critic of Israel while serving in Congress, prompting groups like the American-Israel Public Affairs Committee to spend millions to oust her in 2024. Bell has voted against efforts to end military aid to Israel, contending that it's not the time for Congress to abandon a long-standing ally. Pro-Israel groups, including ones aligned with AIPAC, are opposing Bush's bid for a comeback. But her allies say that could backfire. At a rally in downtown St. Louis earlier this month, Former New York Congressman Jamal Bowman is firing up some of Bush's volunteers. He lost re-election in 2024 after AIPAC targeted him and is supporting candidates like Bush who criticize Israel's military actions in Gaza and Lebanon. Bowman said that Democratic voters in several congressional primaries this year rejected candidates associated with AIPAC.
2: When you look at poll after poll, the majority of American people do not want their tax money going to war.
18: Bell is trying to inoculate himself against this progressive wave with a fundraising advantage and support of key labor unions. He's also trying to retain support from a crucial voting bloc here, African-American voters. Bush and Bell, who are both black, have said St. Louis's African-American voters don't see the Israeli-Palestinian conflict as their top priority. In perhaps a sign of how Democratic leaders are watching the race closely, former House Speaker Nancy Pelosi campaigned for Bell last month.
5: You are magnificently served by this values-based, knowledgeable, virtuous member of Congress.
18: Whoever prevails here will be heavily favored to win in November. For NPR News, I'm Jason Rosenbaum in St. Louis.
6: And this is OPB's Morning Edition. I'm Lisa Wood. Coming up on the Marketplace Morning Report, oil prices are down again, but how long will that last? And a weaker Japanese yen has kept American tourists coming, but now it's on the rebound. We're going to hear those stories, plus all of the morning's business news on the Marketplace Morning Report in about 10 minutes. 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SAFE, providing workers' comp that really works. We have a heat advisory in effect in Southwest Washington and the Willamette Valley that's going to be there through Wednesday. We should be seeing widespread smoke moving in around 1 o'clock and temperatures around 87. However, it gets much warmer tomorrow, and Wednesday we may see temperatures in the triple digits. Headlines from the BBC are next at 7:43.
8: Good morning, I'm Laura Kane at the BBC. The English Football Association is set to become the latest governing body to withdraw support for Gianni Infantino's bid for re-election as head of FIFA. Here's the BBC's Patrick Geary.
9: The Football Association is set to withdraw a letter of support for Mr. Infantino following a similar move by the FA of Wales in what appears to be a concerted effort to increase the pressure on the FIFA president.
8: Waterbombing planes are being used to help hundreds of firefighters in Greece battling wildfires on three fronts west of the capital, Athens. Conditions are said to be particularly difficult near the town of Vielia, some 50 kilometres from the centre of the capital. Theodore Giannaros, who's a meteorologist and researcher at the National Observatory of Athens, says the risks are increasing and governments need to act quickly.
21: The broad picture is that we are seeing the price we are now paying, both for climate crisis, but also for the decisions we have made over the past decades in terms of land management.
8: And the rate of men taking paternity leave in Japan has risen above 50% for the first time, as traditional attitudes to the workplace continue to shift. Sebastian Usher has more details.
22: Deep loyalty to their company and fear that if they took time off work, their career and chances of promotion would suffer meant that many Japanese men didn't take paternity leave. With government encouragement, as well as deep economic and social changes, that has been shifting.
8: I'm Laura Kane at the BBC in London.
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6: This is OPB. I'm Lisa Wood. As wildfires threaten communities in Central Oregon, farmers and ranchers are also worried about fires burning in more remote areas where their crops and their livestock are on the line. OPB reporter April Ehrlich joined a family of ranchers trying to save their cows from a fire that's heading straight for them.
24: Yeah.
7: At a market in Tai Valley, Whitney Noble is on a brief lunch break from the Grasshopper Fire, burning just east of Mount Hood in Wasco County. For the last few days, she and her family have been wrangling their cows from public lands, which are now on fire.
10: There's about 150 total up there. We do everything on horseback with dogs. We're old school cowboys.
7: The Nungles live in Sherman County, but they have a couple of grazing leases on these state and federal lands. That means they can set their cows out to wander across dozens of acres and feed on grasses. So far, Whitney Nungle and her family have caught about two-thirds of their cattle. They've got them penned on a plot of grassland near Tai Valley.
10: So this is where we're gathering the cattle. There's a pond right over the hill, so we can put them in there to defend them if the fire comes.
7: Whitney's dad, Pat Nogle, says they've got some people scouting for the remaining cows. There are still a couple of dozen left.
11: So you go to areas at the time of day you think they're going to be out, water holes, creeks.
7: To do this work, the Nogles have brought horses, a slew of dogs, and two all-terrain vehicles called side-by-sides.
11: The side-by-sides, which aren't real cavalry, we use when we're in a hurry like this to spot and maybe see fresh tracks in the dirt. And then we'll go ride that area.
7: The Nogles and their friends huddle around a firefighter radio, listening for updates. And they're checking online wildfire maps, showing the fire's perimeter inching closer to them. At one point, Whitney hears a mooing sound in the distance.
10: I just heard it. Yeah.
12: Heard what?
10: There's cows. Right there.
7: Without another word, everyone flees to their horses and side-by-sides, including Whitney's husband, J.C. Cabral. We pass by a firefighter crew with chainsaws cutting down small trees, but no cows.
13: Did you hear a cow or a chainsaw?
10: I swear it was a cow.
13: When we were on the other side of the tree, the chainsaw does sound like a cow.
10: It does, yeah.
7: It's been a long few weeks. They started July helping their friends fight fire on private rangelands closer to home. Now those same friends are helping the Nogles.
16: Hi, Travis.
23: Hi, Jesse.
7: Over the course of the day, more friends show up. So do strangers who got word of some nearby ranchers needing help. They've brought rigs equipped with water tanks and hoses.
24: Everyone helps everyone. That's the beauty of it.
7: Jessie Fields and her husband have been by the Nogles' side for the last few days, getting up early to round up cows. For the most part, this day is spent hanging around and chatting, sharing stories, and ribbing each other. But then the winds shift and the sky turns a dark orange. Planes and helicopters fly above. Cows start howling in distress. A couple of guys start packing up their rigs.
24: What are they doing?
11: Getting ready.
24: So when you say you're getting ready, you're getting ready to go look for your cows, right? Or no, you're getting ready to fight fire.
11: Yeah. The wind holds off, we'll be all right. But
7: the fire is getting closer. There are still cattle out there, but they found as many as they can find for today.
11: We'll have to defend what we got. I mean, that's why we've been getting up early in the morning, trying to get what we can. And it's an impossible task to get them all. I mean, it just isn't going to happen.
7: The crew starts filling up tanks with water from a nearby pond. More ranchers show up. Someone on a dozer digs lines around the cow pen. A few hours later, the winds shift again, and the sky changes back to a dull gray. People start to head home to rest for the night, except Pat. He finds a pillow and a blanket to sleep in his truck, close to his cows. He says they're his livelihood, but they're also more than just that. He has seen them grow up from newborn calves. He has brought some of them into his home to keep them warm in the winter.
11: You do have insurance on them, but no one wants to see them get burned out. That isn't what we raise them for.
7: Pat has lost a cow and a calf to fire before. That's what brings him out here now.
24: Would there ever be a point when you're like, I just got to get out of here?
11: No. There's a pond over there.
7: Even at 73 years old, he will wait here, next to his cows, even as the flames appear over the hill's edge. April Ehrlich, OPB.
6: It's OPB's Morning Edition. It can be a noisy news world. 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Many prospective home buyers have been waiting several years for mortgage rates to fall, but it's not happening.
0: It's like this seesaw. You see a little bit of improvement and then it just shoots back up. I have felt so defeated.
6: Coming up, we get the details about why rates just hit their highest level in a year. That's in about 15 minutes here on OPB. It's 7:51.
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1: From Marketplace in Washington, I'm Kimberly Adams. The latest news on mortgage rates is not great. According to Freddie Mac, the average interest on a 30-year fixed-rate mortgage edged up again last week to 6.66%.
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1: Reasonable.
2: Chen Zhao at Redfin was right for a while. By February, the rate had dipped below 6% as the job market weakened, inflation fell, and it seemed likely the Fed would begin cutting rates to stimulate growth. But then the Iran war disrupted global oil supplies.
1: And that was a shock that sort of came out of left field.
2: Oil prices and inflation soared, and paradoxically, the U.S. economy came out of its slow growth funk.
1: The labor market has really turned around. The AI boom is actually providing a lot of resilience, but it's also providing inflationary pressure.
2: Pressure that's driving investors to demand higher interest on long-term debt, like mortgages. For the housing market, stronger economic growth is a double-edged sword, says Douglas Porter at the Bank of Montreal.
3: It can help employment. It can help the potential home buyer have a little bit more confidence in making that plunge. But of course, it does put upward pressure on interest rates,
2: making homes less affordable, driving some buyers out of the market. I'm Mitchell Hartman for Marketplace.
4: Let's do the numbers. The Dow is up 565 points. That's 1.1%. The S&P 500 is up 1.2%. And the NASDAQ is up 1.8%. The 10-year Treasury yield is down at 4.68%. Asian markets closed mixed earlier today following news the U.S. intervened last week to help support the Japanese yen as the currency fell to its lowest level against the dollar in almost four decades. Japan's Nikkei ended the day down almost 1%. For context on why the U.S. stepped in, here's Julia Coronado, founder of Macro Policy Perspectives.
5: Japan has long had a huge fiscal deficit, right? And for years and years, that didn't matter. But it is starting to matter because Japan has inflation. It's okay to run deficits when interest rates are zero. When the government actually has to pay interest on the debt, it becomes a burden really fast. So people are losing confidence in Japan. And the reason that's important is that they're the biggest buyer of treasuries. So if they can't buy treasuries because the yen is devaluing, then our interest rates go up.
4: That was economist Julia Coronado.
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4: Google's search in AI mode is gaining in popularity, but the way AI search works is causing growing concerns that the World Wide Web might be becoming less open. Marketplace's Megan McCarty-Carino has been covering web traffic and the growing role of AI in search and joins me now. Hey, Megan.
7: Hey, good to be here.
4: When Google first came out, it was supposed to be this gateway to the internet that many people had never experienced at that point. But how is Google's use of AI in search rolling out?
7: Well, AI summaries are appearing, you know, at the top of Google searches now, I guess, for, you know, one sort of outside study showed that in the last year, it's gone from 15% of searches to more around 40% of searches. And it is the sort of global default.
4: So how is that impacting those sites that relied on Google traffic for those click-throughs?
7: We've seen some numbers from publishers, you know, declining clicks on their website. Business Insider, for instance, reported that their traffic is down 35% year over year. I've seen a number of other, you know, major publishers, Huffington Post, Washington Post, reporting pretty massive decreases in traffic over the last several years since, you know, kind of generative AI became a way that people search for information.
4: And what's Google saying to all this?
7: Well, Google, in a blog post last year, has sort of disputed some of the most alarming reports about traffic losses. You know, they say they're still sending billions of users to sites. The traffic has not really decreased. They argue that, you know, this outside research, some of which has shown that 75% of users don't click through to a site when they get an AI summary, that that is too pessimistic compared to its own data. And that they, you know, they still include links that send users to websites in those AI summaries.
4: Like you mentioned, a lot of businesses rely on Google traffic.

0: traffic. I saw a number that Wikipedia says its human visitor traffic was down like 8% over the last year. What is the ultimate cost of continuing to lose it?
1: For some of the big companies, you know, some of the major publishers, Google has sort of created profiles where if you subscribe to that publication, it will show up in the AI summary. And many of them have been making deals with AI companies to license their content. We've seen deals like that from the New York Times, the AP, Reuters, this kind of stuff. But I think for smaller businesses, for smaller, you know, publishers, they may not have the scale to be able to make a big deal with an AI company to show up in generative searches. And so I think that's where the real pain will be, in sort of discovery of those sites and the ability to monetize from advertising on those sites.
0: What are some of the solutions these businesses are considering, since clearly this is happening?
1: Well, there's been one sort of proposed solution from this internet infrastructure company, Cloudflare, which, instead of the monetization happening from the user click-throughs, that the monetization happens from the bots crawling those sites. So it's just making for a more fractured and less open internet than the one that we have known.
0: Marketplace correspondent Megan McCarty-Carino. You can hear her on Marketplace Tech. Megan, thanks for joining me.
1: Thank you.
0: And in Washington, I'm Kimberly Adams with the Marketplace Morning Report. 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
2: This is OPB. In a push to move his confirmation forward, Acting Attorney General Todd Blanche formally rescinded the Justice Department's controversial $1.8 billion anti-weaponization fund. We'll get the latest ahead in our newscast. This is OPB. 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And you can stream us anywhere, anytime at opb.org. It's 8 o'clock. Good morning. President Trump called off planned strikes against Iran after U.S. Gulf allies asked him to do so. He says a new round of negotiations are slated for today. It's OPB's Morning Edition. Around 60,000 people had to flee their homes as three wildfires spread near Spokane, Washington, threatening the city. We'll speak with the mayor about the situation on the ground. Also, former Democratic National Committee Vice Chair David Hogg on the party's internal divisions ahead of November's midterms. And thousands of firefighters are in Oregon during one of its worst wildfire seasons in years. We'll visit a fire camp in Sisters, Oregon. It's Monday, August 3rd. I'm Lisa Wood with A. Martinez and Steve Inskeep. OPB's Casey Negriff has Northwest News in a few minutes. It's 8:01. The news is next.
3: Live from NPR News in New York City, I'm Dwahli Saikautau. Acting Attorney General Todd Blanche has rescinded an order for a controversial fund that was formed to compensate some of President Trump's political allies and rioters at the January 6th attack. Senators John Cornyn and Tom Tillis released a joint statement saying they are pleased that the Department of Justice has issued a formal order terminating the anti-weaponization fund. NPR's Claudia Grisales reports.
4: Blanche rescinded the $1.8 billion anti-weaponization fund in writing to address concerns holding up President Trump's nominee for attorney general before a Senate panel. Two Republican senators in their final terms, John Cornyn of Texas and Tom Tillis of North Carolina, wanted written assurances the fund was dead before moving forward with Blanche's nomination on the Senate Judiciary Committee. With the rescindment, Blanche said he was formalizing in writing his testimony before the committee that the fund would not move forward. He said no members were appointed to direct the fund, no funds were transferred, and no claims were paid. Claudia Rizales, NPR News.
3: Japan's yen jumped against the dollar today after a rare joint intervention by the U.S. and Japan last Friday, NPR's Anthony Kuhn reports.
5: Finance Minister Satsuki Katayama said that the U.S. and Japan worked together to sell dollars and buy yen last Friday to curb volatility in financial markets. The move helped the yen to bounce back from its lowest level against the dollar in nearly 40 years. President Trump told reporters that the U.S. was sending a signal of friendship as Japan wanted U.S. help. A stronger yen helps Japan by making imported food and fuel less expensive and helps the U.S. by easing pressure on Japan to sell U.S. dollar assets, which could indirectly affect U.S. interest rates. Trump quipped that Japan has been good to the U.S., with the exception of its surprise attack on Pearl Harbor in 1941. Anthony Kuhn, NPR News.
3: Europe continues to suffer record high temperatures and drought conditions. British authorities have issued fresh health alerts for parts of England where temperatures are forecast to hit 93 degrees today. NPR's Lauren Frayer reports from London.
6: Authorities say half of England is experiencing drought. Green meadows have turned parched, dry brown. And farmers say the lack of rainfall could lead to shortages of some food crops, including wheat, oats, and some vegetables. In the capital, London, parts of the city saw brief showers last month, but no rain was registered all month at Kew Gardens, home to the Royal Botanic Gardens and one of the capital's official weather stations. It's the first totally dry full calendar month since Kew began measuring in 1871. About 20 million people, mostly in southern England, are under water restrictions, what British authorities call a hosepipe ban. Lauren Frayer, NPR News, London.
3: This is NPR News. There are election primaries tomorrow in five states: Kansas, Michigan, Missouri, Virginia, and Washington. In St. Louis, Democratic voters will be choosing between Congressman Wesley Bell and former Congresswoman Cori Bush. One of the major issues in that House race is U.S. support for Israel, as Jason Rosenbaum with St. Louis Public Radio reports.
7: Wesley Bell defeated Cori Bush in the 2024 Democratic primary by about 5 percentage points. He says he's earned the right to return to Washington to obtain much-needed funds for the St. Louis region.
8: It's not about national issues. It's not about international issues.
7: But Bush is hoping St. Louisans reject a multi-million dollar ad campaign from pro-Israel groups. She's called for an end to military aid to the country, while Bell supports continued assistance.
9: I do believe that Benjamin Netanyahu is a war criminal.
7: If Bush wins, she'll join several other Democratic candidates critical of Israel who've prevailed in primaries. For NPR News, I'm Jason Rosenbaum in St. Louis.
3: The first Republican woman elected to represent Texas in Washington, D.C. has died at the age of 83. Kay Granger served in Congress for nearly three decades. The former high school teacher and businesswoman was also the first female mayor of Fort Worth from 1991 to 1995. House Speaker Mike Johnson, announcing her death on social media, said Granger broke barriers for women in public service, including as the first Republican woman to chair the House Appropriations Committee. I'm Dwahli Saikautau, NPR News in New York City.
10: This is OPB. I'm Casey McGriff. The amount of Oregon that is experiencing drought has reached its most widespread level in 4 years. From our news partner KLCC, Zach Ziegler reports.
11: About 88% of Oregon is in some form of drought, the highest it's been since March of 2022. Oregon Water Resources Department hydrologist Cameron Greenwood says dry weather and some drought are regular this time of year.
12: But the level of dryness that we're seeing is rather historic, and that's primarily being driven by the above normal temperatures we've been observing over the water year, in addition to below normal precipitation and well below normal snowpack.
11: Greenwood says the data suggests seasonably warm temperatures and a mixed outlook on precipitation will continue in the months ahead. I'm Zach Ziegler reporting.
10: Portland police say one person is dead and five others are hurt after a shooting early Sunday. Officers responded to a large gathering at a home in the Cully neighborhood around 3:30 a.m. Sunday. They found two shooting victims there. Four others went to area hospitals on their own. One of the six later died. Police haven't said what led to the shooting, and they haven't made any arrests. Investigators are piecing together what happened, and they encourage anyone with additional information to call police. This is OPB.
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14: It's Morning Edition from NPR News. I'm A. Martinez in Culver City, California.
15: And I'm Steve Inskeep in Washington, D.C. Good morning. President Trump once more backed out of threats to unleash strikes on Iran.
14: On Wednesday, he said the U.S. would be, quote, hitting them very hard. Saturday night, he called the strikes off. In a few minutes, we'll hear analysis of the view from Tehran with Iran policy expert Karim Sajjadpour. But first, we'll get up to speed on what's been a recurring cycle of attacks, threats, and quick stabs at negotiation.
15: NPR's Adil Al-Shalchi has been covering all of this from Istanbul. Welcome.
16: Thank you.
15: Why did the president say he canceled his strikes?
16: Well, President Trump said that his allies, including Saudi Arabia, had talked him out of a series of renewed attacks. Yesterday, the Saudi crown prince, Mohammed bin Salman, said he'd call Trump by phone and that he, quote, affirmed the necessity of prioritizing the language of dialogue to reduce escalation. Of course, Saudi Arabia was at the receiving end as Iran targeted U.S. bases in the Gulf and Jordan in response to U.S. strikes. In March, a U.S. service member was killed by an Iranian strike on a base in Saudi Arabia. And then on his social media platform, True Social, Trump wrote that the, quote, perimeters of a deal were reached to reopen the Strait of Hormuz and end Iran's nuclear capabilities. Here's Trump speaking to reporters Sunday evening on Air Force One.
17: I was asked to by Saudi Arabia, by UAE, and by Qatar, and by Iran. We were all set to go. It's about at this time right now. And it would have been a massive attack. We're all set to go, but when the allies asked to call it off, you got to sort of say, well, let's see. And the reason they asked is they think there's a deal.
16: Yeah, so he said that they were close to a deal and that talks will, in fact, start today. But Iran didn't confirm this yet. We're yet to hear about what the potential deal could look like, what those perimeters are. We haven't heard from the Iranians about the deal. We do know that over the weekend, Iran's foreign minister had a whole series of phone calls with Saudi Arabia, Turkey, and mediator Pakistan. He also told them that Iran will strike if it is attacked again. And like you mentioned, this has become a cyclical pattern. Trump threatens strikes, pulls back, saying a diplomatic solution has been reached, rinse and repeat. He's done it several times since a deal with Iran was struck initially in April.
15: And I'm just noticing what feels like a contradiction now, Adil, if he's saying we're close to a deal and talks will start today. That implies maybe there's a little more work to do than the president would have said, just judging by his own words. And the president keeps encountering an Iran that is more defiant than he would like.
16: Absolutely. I mean, Trump and his Secretary of Defense, Pete Hegseth, have repeatedly said that the U.S. has delivered blows to Iran's military capabilities, that they've completely destroyed them. But every time the U.S. strikes, Iran is able to respond. And they're targeting these U.S. installations in the Gulf and Jordan and making damage. And so we've seen also this war widen. Yemen's Iranian-backed Houthis have also gotten involved. They imposed a blockade on Saudi ships in the Bab el-Mandeb Strait, which is a choke point and connects the Red Sea to the Gulf of Aden and the Indian Ocean. And then last week, Iran attacked two gas tankers, one belonging to the U.S. near Egypt's Suez Canal.
15: I noticed that each Iranian attack and each U.S. head fake seems to move oil markets.
16: I mean, yesterday, oil prices plummeted after the Trump announcement that he'd hold off on those strikes. The price of Brent crude, the global benchmark for oil, fell 8% to about $83 per barrel yesterday. The price of oil has been on a roller coaster since the war started at the end of February, hitting over $100 a barrel many times. And earlier in the day, OPEC approved an increase of oil production to about 188,000 barrels a day.
15: NPR's Adil Al-Shalchi, thanks so much.
16: You're welcome.
14: For an understanding of how Iran's leadership in Tehran is likely to view these developments, we've called up Karim Sajjadpour. He's an Iran expert and policy analyst at the Carnegie Institute for International Peace. He's on the line with us now. So what do you think is the likelihood that an end to this conflict can be brought about in the coming days?
18: There's virtually zero chance that an end to this conflict can be brought about in the coming days. This is a revolutionary government in Tehran, which in some ways has been resuscitated by the war. Before the war, I used to refer to the Islamic Republic of Iran as a zombie regime because it had a dying ideology with dying legitimacy and a dying supreme leader. And the war has somewhat resuscitated these revolutionaries, and they are committed to resistance against the United States. They're committed to revenge against President Trump, and they've shown themselves to be quite resilient. So I don't expect that they're going to stop fighting anytime soon.
14: So more of a long game for Iran. But I saw a tweet you made a little while back where you said that President Trump may have been looking for a knockout punch to end the war. Is such a thing possible for President Trump?
18: So indeed, I think President Trump is looking for a quick exit, either in the form of a knockout punch that he can punch the Islamic Republic into submission, or a deal, and he's been unsuccessful at both. I think those who are hoping for a knockout punch, one example they cite is that the United States could either destroy or seize Karg Island, which is perhaps Iran's most critical economic artery. It's an oil export terminal from which 90% of Iran's oil flows. But as you heard in the previous segment, Iran has threatened that if the United States were to do that, it would destroy oil and gas facilities throughout the Persian Gulf. And that's a reason why President Trump has continuously threatened to take Karg Island or bomb it, but then back down when our Gulf partners ask us not to do that.
14: So the knockout punch is something that may be threatened, but not actually there to go
18: indeed
14: grab. Okay. The current situation, Karim, what do you think is different now from the last time Trump announced talks were happening? There's a calculation for either side.
18: So the Islamic Republic is certainly hurting because as a result of this naval blockade, the country is losing approximately $450 million daily. So we don't hear from the plight of 90 million Iranians who are really struggling. But it's a regime which has dug in. It currently controls the streets. And at the moment, they're trying to figure out a mechanism through which they can continue to exert control over the Strait of Hormuz. And the other key thing for President Trump is, can he get Iran to compromise on its nuclear ambitions? And as of now, there are no signs that it's a regime prepared to give up, meaningfully give up its nuclear ambitions.
14: Does this on-again, off-again approach by the president matter to Iran?
18: You know, what it signals, I think, from Washington to Tehran is there is a lack of resolve. There's a lack of strategy. There's an incoherence. And so I think Iran is going to continue to... Iran has been consistent in its ideology of resistance. They want to humiliate Trump internally. They believe this war is very unpopular with the American people. And I think one signpost the regime is waiting on are the midterm elections in the hope that the midterm elections are only going to further weaken President Trump and force him to end this conflict quickly.
14: I was going to ask you about that, whether Iran is looking at the calendar as well. And you seem to think that, yes, they are very much aware of that calendar coming up in November.
18: So going back to Iran's 1979 Islamist revolution and the hostage crisis, which effectively ended the presidential campaign, re-election campaign of Jimmy Carter, Iran's revolutionaries have really sought to manipulate and game U.S. internal politics. And I do think that's a priority here.
14: Quickly, really quick, Israel has not said much about this pending deal Trump speaks of. How important is Israel's support here?
18: Well, I think Israel is dismayed that President Trump's instincts are not to try to end this conflict quickly. But the reality is domestic public opinion is going to be far more important for the president than Israeli point of view.
14: Karim Sajapour is a senior fellow at the Carnegie Endowment for International Peace. Karim, thank you very much.
18: Thank you.
19: Prospective homebuyers who'd been waiting for lower mortgage rates will have to keep waiting. Rates just hit their highest level in a year. NPR's Stephen Bissaha reports on why interest costs are up and how that's leaving home buyers and sellers exhausted.
20: For the past 5-ish years, the housing market has been haunted by this phrase.
21: If only I had bought in 2020.
20: Blake Stewart is a spokesperson for Greater Nashville Realtors. Mortgage rates for a 30-year fixed-rate loan in 2020 were incredibly low, like under 3%. But a few years later, they started climbing up fast due to inflation. Stewart himself settled for a townhouse in 2022 and was waiting for rates to come down so he could afford a bigger home with a yard. But since then, rates have been stubbornly high.
21: It's like this seesaw. You see a little bit of improvement, and then it just shoots back up. I have felt so just defeated as the years just tick by.
20: He's not alone here. Lots of homebuyers have been stuck on the sidelines, driven away by high rates that are, once again, rising. Here's NerdWallet's housing expert Kate Wood's reaction as the average hit 6.66%.
0: Oh my goodness, I just looked. We got the rates of the beast. 6.66%.
20: That number is not just biblically ominous. It's up nearly a tenth of a percentage point from a week earlier. A big jump. Wood says that's due in part to the U.S. war with Iran again heating up. And higher oil prices typically make everything cost more.
0: Every single time that we have seen fighting intensify, we've seen essentially investors freaking out about inflation.
20: Investors also freaked out over the recent Federal Reserve's meeting last week that signaled a rate hike could be coming to control inflation. That usually raises mortgage rates. As for homebuyers right now, Nashville broker Steve Jolly says they're getting hit with a double whammy, both high interest rates and high home prices, especially compared to 6 years ago.
1: So for the average home in Nashville, that might mean $1,000 more a month on a payment than they would have. That's a tough pill to swallow right there.
20: Jolly says he's seeing a few more buyers shopping. They're tired of waiting for rates to come down. But for now, the housing market is still haunted by that old phrase, should have bought in 2020. Stephen Bissaha, NPR News.
2: And this is OPB's Morning Edition. I'm Lisa Wood. Thank you for being such an important part of this public radio community. School shooting survivor and gun control advocate David Hogg says he knows how the Democrats can win back the American people.
22: Offer them a genuine opposition party that is not controlled and owned by the same corporations and special interests that are buying off Donald Trump.
2: A conversation with the activist who wants to shape the future of the Democratic Party is coming up next. And Western Oregon is in store for hot weather, smoke, and elevated fire danger this week. The National Weather Service has issued a red flag warning for much of the Willamette Valley today through 8 p.m. Extremely dry conditions, low humidity, and a steady breeze could contribute to rapid fire spread this afternoon and evening. That's going to be followed by several days of high, hot temperatures for most of the Willamette Valley. The shift in the wind will also bring the season's first significant blast of wildfire smoke for Western Oregon. The National Weather Service says the smoke should linger in the area through at least Wednesday. You can find this news, along with all of the news that we're following from around the region and updates throughout the day, at opb.org. 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Thanks again for being here this morning. It's 8:21.
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14: This is Morning Edition from NPR News. I'm A. Martinez.
19: I'm Steve Inskeep.
4: And I'm Michelle Martin. Good morning. A deeply unpopular Republican president, a war against Iran that has little support and no end in sight, high gas prices. Many factors in the current climate should be favorable to Democrats, but instead, the Democratic Party is left with much hand-wringing ahead of November's midterm elections and growing calls for the party's executive leader to step down. One of the people voicing those calls is David Hogg, who joins us now. He is a gun violence prevention advocate who was previously a vice chair of the Democratic National Committee. Now he runs a group to elect young progressive leaders to state legislatures. David Hogg, good morning. Thanks so much for joining us.
22: Thank you so much.
4: So the midterms are just over 3 months away. How do you assess the Democratic Party's chances of taking control of either or both houses of Congress?
22: I mean, they're certainly not as high after the Republican redistricting efforts across the country, but we're also seeing voters revolt against that because they're, especially across the South, they're sick and tired of having their politicians draw them out of power. And I think what's interesting is that while the party's approval overall is terrible, in fact, it's just as low, if not lower, than Donald Trump's, even though people may not like the Democratic brand, they do like a lot of the elected officials, a lot of the candidates that are running right now. And that gives me some sense of hope.
4: The Democratic Party as an entity is not viewed favorably by the public at large. Why is that?
22: Well, I think that there's a broader overall trend of institutions losing trust. Obviously, that doesn't help. And naturally, when you tell people not to believe what they're seeing or what they're feeling with the economy or the president or something like that was happening and is happening in Gaza, you're going to lose them if you tell voters not to believe their eyeballs or their wallets. And I think that the establishment of the Democratic Party is going out there trying to offer voters basically a different shade of lipstick that they're putting on the pig and expecting voters to somehow buy that when the reality is they're sick and tired of that. They want fighters.
4: You have publicly called for the current chair of the Democratic National Committee, Ken Martin, to step down. What causes you to say that he needs to step aside?
22: When Ken Martin was running to be chair of the DNC, one of his main promises was him saying, I'm going to go out and I'm going to show everybody what caused us to lose this election and what we're going to do differently next time. Great idea. That can actually shore up some amount of support in the institution and hold itself accountable after we lost for a second time to Donald Trump. When it is time for it to come out, he says, actually, I don't want to release it. And it's only after an enormous amount of public pressure that he does release it, only for it to not talk about Gaza, not talk about inflation, not talk about the president's age, and not even include a conclusion in his own report that he commissioned. We should hold our chair of the lead opposition party to Donald Trump to a standard at least as high as we would hold a middle schooler, need to include that. And that's just the beginning of it. We've also had to put the building up as collateral after 18 months of lackluster fundraising, and they are now $2 million in debt. People want new leadership, and they feel like they're not being properly represented.
4: A lot of the so-called establishment Democrats blame factions like yours for the reason that the DNC is doing so poorly in fundraising. I mean, they blame the Democratic Socialists. They bring the so-called progressive wing. What would you say to that?
22: I find it quite rich for the establishment of the party to be blaming progressives after they lost for a second time to Donald Trump. I don't think there's enough talked about when it comes to somebody like Mike Donilon, for example, who got paid $4 million to lose the election and was also promised another $4 million bonus if they won. That's crazy. And I think part of the reason why we are in this position is because there are hundreds of millions, frankly, billions of dollars in incentives to keep everything as similar as possible within the Democratic Party infrastructure right now, even if it means that we continue to lose and we continue to not be in a fighting position as an opposition party.
4: The longtime Democratic consultant, elder of the party, James Carville, called the DNC dysfunctional in a video he posted this week.
5: If David Hogg wants to take it over, I stop and you go ahead, man. I don't really care.
4: So are you ready to do that?
22: No. You know, James Carville and I disagree on many things, including the idea that I should be chair of the DNC.
4: Well, he has previously had less flattering comments. He's called you, quote, a contemptible little twerp.
22: Right.
4: But whether people agree with the direction you're taking or not, you are doing the work. Why wouldn't you run to take it over?
22: Because I think what I'm doing is far more impactful outside of the DNC right now than I could be inside. And also, let's remember, I did try to change it from the inside and we saw what happened. It's pretty clear that the members of the DNC are more addicted to keeping everything the same instead of actually changing it and getting us into winning and fighting shape. In case it isn't clear, it's not going to come from within. It's going to come from our candidates. It's going to come from embracing new ideas, bringing in new people, and not just offering people the same messengers with the same milquetoast message where it doesn't even sound like a lot of these moderates believe what they're even saying because they're constantly repositioning themselves of whatever the ideological geographical center, if you will, is of the political spectrum, which is always a moving target. I think the best way for us to help win back the American people is offer them a genuine opposition party that is not controlled and owned by the same corporations and special interests that are buying off Donald Trump right now.
6: So tell me, what is your vision for the party?
22: My vision for the party is one where we stop being a geriatric party. And what I want us to have in our party is one where, of course, we have some older people and certainly more younger people, but a more representative balance of the population and one that is more representative of our base.
6: You've focused your attention on bringing younger people into politics, but I am curious, like, why it is that age is not the relevant factor with Bernie Sanders. And I'm just curious, like, why you think that is.
22: Because I think it, although I, of course, support bringing more young people into power, I don't want just younger versions of the same people that are in power right now. That'd be pretty dumb and actually make a lot of our problems that we have significantly worse. And I think with Bernie Sanders, what we see is somebody who may be older, but has ideas that resonate with young people. And that's part of what I'm talking about when I talk about building kind of an intergenerational coalition within the party that has more young people. He's going out there and leading by example. I remember being 16 years old in what for a long time was a swing state in Broward County, Florida. And I remember when I was asked if I wanted to be a Democrat or Republican when I was getting my driver's license. And initially I said neither, because I feel like both sides of the political aisle are owned by the same corporate special interests that brought our country to this place, even if I may ideologically align myself more with Democrats. But I don't think that we should have people that are constantly voting for Democrats because they're just like, God, at least they're not Republicans.
6: That is David Hogg. He is a longtime gun safety advocate, and he is now the co-founder and president of Leaders We Deserve. David Hogg, thanks so much for talking to us.
22: Thank you.
2: It's OPB's Morning Edition. I'm Lisa Wood. We're here because you are. Thanks for that. Thousands of firefighters are in Oregon right now during one of the worst wildfire seasons the state has seen in years. Fighting fires requires 6,000 calories a day and a place to sleep and recover. That's where fire camps come in.
7: Day in and day out, we're here to make sure that all the firefighters have all the needs that they need.
2: OPB's Joni Odenland brings us to a fire camp in Sisters, Oregon. And you can hear that story in about 15 minutes on OPB's Morning Edition. 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
8: Live from NPR News in Washington, I'm Nora Rahm. President Trump has said negotiations will resume today on ending the war in Iran. Iran denies this. Trump announced over the weekend he was holding off on new attacks because the two sides have agreed to the outline of a deal. NPR's Hadid Alshelchi has more.
9: We're yet to hear about what the potential deal could look like, what those perimeters are. We haven't heard from the Iranians about the deal. We do know that over the weekend, Iran's foreign minister had a whole series of phone calls with Saudi Arabia, Turkey, and mediator Pakistan. He also told them that Iran will strike if it is attacked again. This has become a cyclical pattern. Trump threatens, strikes, pulls back, saying a diplomatic solution has been reached, rinse and repeat.
8: Two Republican senators, John Cornyn and Tom Tillis, now say they'll advance the nomination of Todd Blanche to become attorney general. They had objected to a fund to compensate allies of President Trump. Blanche now says he's formally rescinding that. GOP strategist Alex Conant says that might not be enough to get through the entire Senate.
24: You have to get a majority on the Senate floor. I'm not completely convinced that all the other Republican senators that aren't on the committee are going to follow his lead. But I think the next 24 hours are going to be critical as senators start waking up this morning and reading the details about this deal that Senator Cornyn struck. If we see more of them endorsing, obviously that would give them some momentum and they could get them confirmed this week.
8: You're listening to NPR News in Washington. Three major wildfires continue to burn in Spokane County, Washington. Officials say 60,000 people have been forced from their homes. At least 600 homes have been destroyed, and about 8.2 square miles have burned. The fires are among dozens burning across the western U.S. Firefighters are in the 10th day of fighting a blaze in western Idaho and eastern Oregon. Residents of Cairo were woken from their sleep yesterday by an earthquake that shook buildings around 3 a.m. local time. NPR's Aya Petraoui reports.
3: The U.S. Geological Survey says this one hit at a depth of 6 miles, just northeast of the Suez Canal. It says the quake's magnitude topped 5.0. In Cairo, more than 100 miles west of the epicenter, panicked residents felt their buildings swaying in the middle of the night. The earthquake was also felt east of the Suez Canal in parts of the Palestinian Gaza Strip and in southern Israel, according to local media there. Earthquakes are rare in Egypt, but not unheard of. A 1992 quake killed more than 500 people and injured thousands more in Cairo. Aya Batraoui, NPR News.
8: U.S. Soccer said today Mauricio Pochettino will remain the coach of the men's team through the 2030 World Cup. He had led the team to the round of 16 in the World Cup last month. Renewing his contract will also allow the Argentine to have a stronger hand in developing the national team. I'm Nora Rahm, NPR News in Washington.
10: This is OPB. I'm Casey McGriff. Washington State is sending assistance to Spokane County to help out with three major wildfires that are burning there. Level 3 Go Now evacuations remain in place for the Old Trails, Fairview, and Autumn Lane fires. Thousands have been without power since Saturday. Spokane Assistant Fire Chief Lance Dahl says water use has also become an issue there.
11: If you're leaving your house and you're evacuating, please don't turn on your sprinklers and leave them running. We're already running into water issues in some of our water towers and our pumping capabilities because we're using so much. We have so many fire rigs in town needing water. It's putting a strain on the system.
10: Washington Governor Bob Ferguson has declared a statewide wildfire emergency. You can find more news as well as wildfire resources at our website, opb.org. This is OPB.
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19: 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I'm Steve Inskeep in Washington, D.C.
14: And I'm A. Martinez in Culver City, California. Three fires are closing in on Spokane, Washington, forcing thousands to evacuate. U.S. Senator Maria Cantwell called the damage historic. Here's Northwest Public Broadcasting's Anna King.
12: Heading into the weekend, the National Weather Service warned that fire conditions were going to be some of the most dangerous the state had ever seen. Saturday night, three massive fires burned into Spokane. By Sunday night, the fires had burned more than 7,000 acres, and around 60,000 people had to flee their homes under evacuation orders. Hedges were singed, trees turned to skeletons, and just brick chimneys, concrete birdbaths, and ashes is all that's left of homes in many neighborhoods. Alicia Davidson and her husband's home was destroyed. Davidson is pregnant and was dreaming of growing her family there.
13: Just to have everything gone and to know that, like, shoot, like, we have to completely start over. We have nothing. You know, like, all the things that could have been in the home that we were building and growing in, like, just, like, sucks.
12: Among the things she lost, her wedding dress, her family jewelry, her 20 pet fish. The cause of the fires is unknown, but high winds and hot, dry air fan the flames. Officials say more than 600 structures burned, and it'll take days before they can get the full picture. Hundreds of people, including many elderly, are staying at the Red Cross shelter in downtown Spokane. People were being given sack lunches by Red Cross volunteers. Nursing staff helped people change their clothes behind blankets. Some elders needed oxygen masks. People were talking in low voices, tired from not sleeping well in a crowded convention center. Washington Governor Bob Ferguson said in a press conference that the state is working with the Federal Emergency Management Agency to get disaster assistance.
15: there are just so many Washingtonians who have literally lost everything in a very, very short period of time. Just in a matter of hours, their lives changed in deeply dramatic and fundamental ways.
12: Firefighters from out of state and local agencies had been working for more than 24 hours straight. One crew just sat exhausted on a curbside covered in soot, making sure no new fires started. For NPR News, I'm Anna King in Spokane.
19: The mayor of Spokane joins us now. Lisa Brown is on the line. Mayor, thanks for joining us at a very busy time.
16: Thank you, Steve.
19: For people who have not been to Spokane, would you just describe the landscape in and around your city and what makes it vulnerable?
16: Spokane is so beautiful. We have a river and waterfalls that go right through the middle of the city, right outside my back door, and we're surrounded by forests and lakes. We have known for years of the dangers of the changing climate and have been working to reduce the risk, but this was an unprecedented situation and it's not over yet.
19: A lot of areas, of course, are known as the wildland-urban interface, neighborhoods, so to speak, but almost in the woods. Are there many areas of Spokane that would meet that definition?
16: Truly, many of our neighborhoods meet that definition. And we are in a county of over 500,000 people, but I would say nearly half are in neighborhoods that are at risk, if not evacuated.
19: I'm thinking you cannot then focus everywhere at once that you might worry about. How are you deciding which neighborhoods to prioritize?
16: Well, the incident command is looking at the whole area and fire risk, and they designate the evacuation levels. What happened in this case was a very large geography designated level 3, which means get out now, all at the same time. Fortunately, most people complied with that, and they are the ones that are evacuated right now.
19: Do you have places to put everyone?
16: For the time being, we have both our downtown convention center and we have backup centers. People are not completely surprised. We have had fires before, just not of this magnitude. So there is a massive relief effort already underway. But I'm sorry to report that the winds have shifted and the fires are not contained at this point.
19: You mentioned climate change there at the beginning. Can you give me a little perspective on that? How different is the environment where you are than it might have been 20 years ago or 50 years ago?
16: Well, it's funny you should mention that. I did not grow up here. I moved here in my 20s. And so I can distinctly remember how much it has changed in that we now even know that there is an annual fire risk. And that was not the case when I first moved to the city.
19: When you say annual, you mean annual as opposed to there being a fire season. It's basically a year-round fire season.
16: Yes, and formerly when I worked at the Department of Commerce, we worked to secure air assets nearby because air assets are really important in fighting fires, and I was happy to have them nearby, and we needed them. And as that company said, there's no such thing as fire season anymore. It is fire season somewhere on the planet all year round.
19: I'm imagining you are talking to residents who are directly affected by this. What kinds of stories are you hearing?
16: I was at the convention center yesterday morning and saw a mother and her son. The son waved me down saying, oh, I wanted to take your economics class when you taught at Eastern Washington University. And the mother said, I've always wanted to meet you. I wasn't going to evacuate, but law enforcement knocked on her door and convinced her. She came with her 4 cats. Like, everyone's story is unique. Our pets are really important to us, so they're welcome at the shelter. It's really devastating that so many people are living with uncertainty now. Others have seen footage and know that everything is lost.
19: I just want to mention one other thing. I've been looking up the weather forecast for Spokane while we're talking, and I'm sorry to say I don't see any rain in the forecast.
16: No, unfortunately, we had a bit of a cool spell, but it's heating up again and the winds are volatile. So we're encouraging everyone to stay vigilant and keep track of the evacuation levels and to check in on their friends and family.
19: What, if anything, do you need from your fellow Americans who might be listening here?
16: We welcome any and all support. I would encourage people to utilize official websites like the City of Spokane website and our Spokane County Emergency website. And we definitely will need help for years to come in terms of the recovery, which has already begun, but particularly with respect to housing people and basic living supplies while they are unhoused.
19: No, you're reminding me of the California wildfires where a lot of people have still not been able to rebuild. Mayor Brown, thanks so much. Really appreciate it.
16: Thank you, Steve.
19: Lisa Brown, Mayor of Spokane, Washington.
2: 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The legal battle to erase the debts of nearly 500,000 student loan borrowers who say they were defrauded by their colleges is finally ending after a court ruling in a years-long lawsuit. We're going to get the latest in about 10 minutes on OPB's Morning Edition. 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Thank you. And from Northwest Natural Street of Dreams from Home Building Association of Greater Portland, with an expanded show experience honoring its 50th anniversary, July 30th through August 23rd. It's going to be warm in the Willamette Valley this week. Today we'll see temperatures around 87, but we're nearing the upper 90s and maybe triple digits on Wednesday. BBC headlines are next. It's 8:43.
0: Good morning, I'm Yusuf Taha at the BBC. At least 18 people, including four soldiers, are reported to have been killed in attacks by gunmen in northwestern Nigeria. The authorities have yet to comment. The BBC has gained rare access to the city of Rawalakot in Pakistan-administered Kashmir, which has been subject to heavy restrictions since protests broke out in June over electoral reform. Here is our Pakistan correspondent, Caroline Davies.
1: The BBC spoke to multiple families who say they lost loved ones shot at the protests. Scared of being arrested at hospital, many injured and dying were taken to temporary clinics. One doctor there said he treated 15 to 20 gunshot wounds. The authorities deny firing indiscriminately.
0: The English Football Association is set to become the latest governing body to withdraw support for Gianni Infantino's bid for re-election as head of FIFA. Wales and Finland have already dropped their support. Here is Andy Swiss.
17: Although Gianni Infantino is under a lot of pressure at the moment, getting rid of him may not be entirely straightforward.
0: The Russian online retail giant Wildberries says a fire has broken out at its distribution hub in the Vladimir region, just east of Moscow. Ukraine has been targeting Wildberries in recent weeks. Dmitry is one of the small business owners affected by the attacks.
18: There were several hundred billion rubles worth of merchandise just lying there. Imagine how many drivers, porters and guards are affected by this. This whole situation simply has to come to an end. This is impossible to understand.
0: I'm Yusuf Taha at the BBC in London.
2: This is OPB. I'm Lisa Wood. Thousands of firefighters are in Oregon right now during one of the worst wildfire seasons the state has seen in years, and each of them sleeps, eats, and recovers in large camps set up near the fires. OPB reporter Joni Audenland recently visited a camp in Sisters and brings us this report.
21: I'm walking around the Sisters Rodeo Ground, where a sea of tents extends in every direction. 1 week ago, this was just an empty field. Now it's basically a small city, hosting more than 1,200 firefighters combating the nearby Aqua Butte fire. And there's a whole staff at this camp whose entire job is making sure those fighting the fire are taken care of.
25: Day in and day out, we're here to make sure that all the firefighters have all the needs that they need.
21: Dawn Slight is the logistics section chief for this incident. Her job is anticipating any need a firefighter might have while they're at camp. That can mean anything from changing a flat tire to having enough porta potties.
25: Places to sleep, places to wash, and obviously food, any type of supplies they need. We're basically taking care of the whole fire camp and all the firefighters here.
21: Oregon is on pace for a historic wildfire season this summer. Nearly 2 million acres had already burned statewide by the end of July, and multiple communities have had to evacuate. These camps have lots going on. There are showers, laundry facilities, and a huge eating area. but living and working here for 2 weeks isn't easy.
4: We have everything that you need to make a small city, and we operate like this all over the state.
21: Matt Flock, the operations section chief for this fire, has spent a lot of time in fire camps. He says it's a lot harder than normal camping.
4: It takes a lot out of you. Sleeping, you know, I mean, I have a cot in my tent, but some of these tents are pretty small. Some people are just sleeping on the ground. Crews are usually, they can't bring a lot with them, so you're limited space. So it is taxing.
5: Yeah, come on, let's take a little walk.
21: At the heart of the camp is the cafeteria. It's basically foldable tables and chairs underneath a large canopy. It might not look like much, but it's one of the few places people here can decompress. Nick Stumpf, the food unit leader, stands outside the kitchen, which is in a large trailer. He says many of his workers start their shifts at 3 a.m. and work late into the night.
5: This is really the heart of the fire camp right here. These folks are working hard. It can get up to 130 degrees in here on a hot day when the ovens are going and they're serving. So these guys are really heroes with what they're doing in this kitchen.
21: Stumpf discusses with his kitchen manager exactly how much food they're making for dinner.
5: So that's 2 sausages per plate.
6: In breakfast, 2 sausages per plate, 6 ounces for potatoes.
5: How many hamburgers are you buying tonight?
6: I think for 1,500.
5: 1,500. That's 3,000 hamburger patties will be getting cooked and served tonight.
21: Firefighters need to eat 6,000 calories a day in order to have the energy to be on the line, which is a lot of food. This area also acts as a de facto community center where people can chat and relax. Stumpf says they have to lean on each other to prevent burnout.
5: We are a tight family. Just this morning, I knew somebody was working too much and I needed to get him a break. So we went to Sisters and had some coffee. I got him out of camp. He needed to just kind of get away from his computer. So we're looking out for each other to make sure we're taking care of each other. Because sometimes you find out somebody's been working an 18-hour day. Like, it's time for you to go take a nap.
21: Another important area is ground support. They're the ones that deliver supplies to crews working on the fire lines, like hoses and pumps. Chris Rudd, the support branch manager, says they have constant challenges when actively fighting a fire. Flat tires, driving on remote roads, and making sure crews miles apart from each other both have what they need.
7: So that's kind of my stress point. Do we have enough equipment? Can we get it to them on time? So there are pinch points for sure. If you don't have enough drivers, that's tough. And if you don't have the supplies, that's difficult. So trying to anticipate the needs is the most challenging for me.
21: Rudd also says that life in a fire camp is not easy. Sleep is hard to come by, and it seems like you're always working. But everyone here says all the discomforts are worth it.
7: You're always tired, and you always feel dirty and grungy. But it's really exciting because you're getting things done. You're having successes. And, I mean, that's what really keeps you going, is you're doing good stuff out there. You're helping people out. So
21: once this fire is fully contained, this camp will wrap up and it'll be like it never existed at all. But everyone here, from the fire crews to logistics and the kitchen staff, will likely end up at another camp until the lawn season is over. Joni Audenland, OPB.
2: 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Now the Trump administration wants to be able to veto grants that don't align with its political agenda. The political purity test for the public purse is coming up on this morning's On Point in just about 10 minutes here on OPB. You can join OPB's Oregon Field Guide team on the coast for 2 days of science. Head to Astoria's Liberty Theater on August 21st for a screening of short films, including Underwater Robots, which follows Warrenton students through real-world marine exploration. Then on October 22nd, join the team at Neptune Movie House in Long Beach for a screening of our short documentary film, Willapa Bay Sharks. Conversations and QAs with OPB's science team will be happening, and you can learn more at opb.org/events. It's 8:51.
14: It's Morning Edition from NPR News. Amy Martinez.
19: And I'm Steve Inskeep. Good morning. A court ruling against the Trump administration is clearing the way for many student loan borrowers to get out of debt. The case alleged that almost 500,000 students were victims of fraud. Here's NPR's Corey Turner.
3: The class action suit, originally filed in 2019 against the first Trump administration, centered on a federal rule known as borrower defense. It's supposed to allow borrowers to ask the U.S. Education Department to erase their debts if a college has misled them about things like their job prospects or salary after graduation.
8: When I enrolled, I was told that I would be eligible for licensure in my state. That was not the case.
3: Jessica Fiant earned an undergraduate degree from University of Phoenix, hoping to become a clinical psychologist. Before she took out loans, she says she made sure to ask the enrollment counselor, would her degree be accepted by the graduate programs she was interested in? Would it help her get licensed where she lived in Michigan?
8: And in the end, they kept saying yes, yes, yes, and that was not the case.
3: During Trump's first term, thousands of borrowers who claimed they had been similarly ripped off by predatory schools.
1: OPB is proud to be 100% community funded. 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
3: Would her degree be accepted by the graduate programs she was interested in? Would it

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1: The Biden administration agreed to a settlement, pledging that these borrowers would receive either automatic relief or a timely review of their claims. The current Trump administration has argued they need more time for those reviews, but this latest ruling rejected that argument, saying the government has had plenty of time. Eileen Connor, who heads the project on predatory student lending, says this ruling should pave the way for the remaining borrowers to see their loans discharged.
2: At the end of the day, this settlement has impacted over 450,000 people and improved their personal balance sheets by over $23 billion.
1: An Education Department spokesperson told NPR that, quote, the court erred in not granting our reasonable request. Already, the remaining borrowers have begun seeing their loans discharged, including Jessica Fiant, who says she's grateful to finally be out from under her debts, but feels torn.
3: I feel like I should be happy, but I'm really angry about all the years that my family suffered under these loans.
1: Eileen Connor says this is the largest class action settlement ever against the U.S. government and likens it to the historic settlement against Big Tobacco. Like cigarettes, she says, student loans to predatory schools are, quote, toxic products. Corey Turner, NPR News.
4: The American Academy of Pediatrics recommends kids eat 3 meals and 2 snacks a day. Many parents often carry crackers, bars, and cookies around them so their young ones can eat on the go. Science journalist Michaeline Duclef looked into whether that's really a good idea.
5: Back in the 1950s, when Kelly Brownell was a young boy, so-called snacking barely existed. Children ate 3 meals and maybe had 1 snack a day in one place at home.
6: As an example, nobody ate in their automobile. Maybe if you took a long trip, your parents would make sandwiches to bring along, but that would be about it.
5: Brownell is an emeritus professor of psychology at Duke University. He says today, kids' eating patterns look strikingly different. On average, American children snack about 3 times a day. They eat nearly everywhere they go, and most snacks are ultra-processed.
6: So norm after norm after norm has been changed. And it doesn't mean that things have changed in a positive way.
5: These changes, he says, aren't accidental. Earlier this year, Brownell and his colleagues published evidence showing how the ultra-processed food industry intentionally shifted families' snacking habits. Ashley Gerhardt contributed to the new study. She's a professor of psychology at the University of Michigan. She says big food companies used a series of tactics to turn all contexts in which parents used to say no to snacking, like in the car, into snacking zones.
7: It's not just cake at birthday parties anymore. It's cake for breakfast. It's cake in the car after you went to the gas station. It's 24/7.
5: Companies placed vending machines at parks, pools, schools, gyms. They launched marketing campaigns targeted to kids and designed special packaging so snacks don't spoil and are easy to carry around.
8: That means you can have a purse full of snacks all the time that isn't going to go bad.
5: The result?
8: It's become so normal to just constantly be snacking, snacking, snacking. And certainly it's a huge benefit to the industry.
5: Not necessarily beneficial to children. Gerhardt and Brownell say it's time to clarify what constitutes a healthy snack and how many kids actually need. Dr. Tamarin Hannon is a pediatric endocrinologist at the Indiana University School of Medicine. She says the common advice that kids need to snack 2 times a day is outdated. It doesn't account for the rise of ultra-processed snacks.
9: The problem is what we know about child nutrition comes from studies of child feeding of not processed foods. So fruits, vegetables, like the foods that our grandmothers made.
5: So Hannon says parents need to go back to giving kids these nutrient-dense foods.
9: Snacks are really a piece of fruit or a vegetable, maybe with some cheese, a banana with some nuts. I mean, like it's a very small amount of food and it's seated at the table as you would a meal.
5: It's not in the car. If you do give kids a processed snack,

0: Avoid ones with added sugar, and avoid ones with high levels of total carbohydrates, such as crackers, pretzels, and puff corn. The University of Michigan's Ashley Gerhardt says your body treats the carbs in these foods like it does sugar.
1: The flours and those cereal, starchy, savory puffs, they also like spike your blood sugar too. And so I think it actually sets kids up to be in this kind of craving and crashing cycle as well.
0: She says simply stop carrying these high-carb foods with you, and kids will stop associating snacks with your purse. Gerhardt says then your kids might do something surprising. Eat more nutritious foods at meals. For NPR News, I'm Maiklene Duclef.
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3: 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I'm A. Martinez.
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5: And I'm Lisa Wood. Thanks for joining us for OPB's Morning Edition. The EU has called an emergency meeting to discuss the Ceuta migrant crossings. We're going to get the latest just ahead in our newscast. This is OPB. KOPB-FM Portland, KOABFM Bend, KRBM-FM Pendleton, KOBK-FM Baker City, KTBR from La Grande, KOGL-FM Glen Eden Beach, KOAP-FM Lakeview, KTMK-FM Tillamook, KOTD-FM The Dalles, KOBN-FM Burns, KOPB-AM Eugene, KOAC-AM Corvallis, KOAC-FM Astoria, KHRV-FM Hood River, KETPFM Enterprise, KOJDFM John Day, and always streaming online at opb.org. Casey McGriff produced the show today. Thanks for joining us. I hope you have a great Monday. It's 9 o'clock.
6: Federal grants are usually decided on merit, the most relevant scientific research, the most urgently needed infrastructure project. The Trump administration wants to toss that tradition out and instead choose grants based on politics.
7: We also want to ensure that these grants aren't going out in a way that advances divisive DEI ideologies, woke gender ideologies, illegal immigration.
6: There's $1 trillion of federal funding at stake here. Picking grants that align exclusively with President Trump's personal political priorities could bring an end to critical research and services in your local community.
8: This is just the latest in a series of attempts to carve out those organizations from receiving federal funding, not because the work that they do isn't important, but because this administration has decided that they oppose that type of work.
6: I'm Meghna Chakrabarty. Today on Point, what could happen if President Trump is controlling the purse strings? Stay with us.
9: Live from NPR News in Washington, I'm Nora Rahm. Iran has denied negotiations with the U.S. to end the war are ongoing, contradicting President Trump's weekend announcement that talks will start today. This comes as Trump backed off from threats to strike Iran once more. NPR's Hildil Al-Shelchi reports.
10: The Iranian Foreign Ministry said that it was only holding talks with Oman about temporarily reopening the Strait of Hormuz and denied any direct talks with the United States. Iranian state media quoted the Foreign Ministry spokesman as saying that Iran was not hosting or sending any delegations for negotiations. This comes as President Trump walked back a threat to strike Iran over the weekend, saying that there was an imminent deal. Trump had posted online that the, quote, perimeters of a deal were reached to reopen the Strait of Hormuz and end Iran's nuclear capabilities. Iran did not confirm the statement. Hadil Al-Shalchi, NPR News, Istanbul.
9: European Union countries plan to meet tomorrow over the crisis that unfolded in Ceuta, Spain, days ago, when tens of thousands of migrants rushed in from Morocco. The incident has exacerbated deep divisions on migration and travel privileges among EU governments, as Terry Schultz reports.
11: EU ambassadors will hold a video conference as the bloc grapples with deep differences of opinion on how to respond to the sudden surge of migrants rushing through the land and sea borders between Morocco and the Spanish exclave of Ceuta. 22 prime ministers asked for the meeting of ministers in a letter to EU leaders calling for a strengthening of resolve and measures to combat what they termed uncontrolled mass crossings and the instrumentalization of migration. Spanish Prime Minister Pedro Sanchez has written Brussels a letter of his own criticizing criticizing those who called for Spain to be suspended from the EU agreement on passport-free travel. Sanchez noted not one of the unauthorized migrants made it through Spain, and almost all were quickly returned. For NPR News, I'm Terry Schultz in Brussels.
9: At least 60,000 people have been forced from their homes in and around Spokane, Washington, because of three wildfires that are burning out of control. They've already destroyed at least 600 homes, businesses, and other structures. Spokane Mayor Lisa Brown says that nearly half the county's population are in neighborhoods that are at risk.
4: For the time being, we have both our downtown convention center and we have backup centers. People are not completely surprised. We have had fires before, just not of this magnitude. So there is a massive relief effort already underway. But I'm sorry to report that the winds have shifted and the fires are not contained at this point.
9: No deaths have been reported. The fires are among dozens burning across the western U.S. On Wall Street this hour, the Dow is up 516 points. 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
12: This is OPB. I'm Casey McGriff. Western Oregon is in store for hot weather, smoke, and elevated fire risk this week. The National Weather Service has issued a red flag warning for much of the Willamette Valley from today at 1 p.m. through 8 p.m. Forecasters say extremely dry conditions, very low humidity, and a steady breeze from the north could contribute to rapid fire spread this afternoon and evening. That will be followed by several days of high temperatures in the mid to upper 90s for most of the Willamette Valley. Forecasters also say the shift in wind will bring the season's first significant blast of wildfire smoke for western Oregon. The National Weather Service says the smoke should arrive by this afternoon and linger in the area through at least Wednesday. Researchers say emergency alerts in rural Oregon might be filling a communication gap. Peyton Gast from our news partner Jefferson Public Radio explains.
13: Research into Oregon's emergency alert system revealed rural counties had higher enrollment rates than their urban counterparts. Curry County showed a 282% enrollment rate compared to just 13% in Multnomah County. The study says it's likely people in Curry County are enrolling more than once, leading to the inflated number. Miami University professor Mike Brzezinski co-authored the study. He says in rural areas, these notifications might be taking the place of a neighbor.
14: Population is more dispersed. I think they are looking for civic entities as a way to stay connected.
13: Data from another study he conducted showed that people were more likely to sign up for alert systems that sent out more notifications. Brzezinski says more research is needed to determine why rural counties have higher enrollments. In Ashland, I'm Peyton Gast.
12: Portland police say one person is dead and five others wounded after a shooting early Sunday. Officers responded to a large gathering at a home in the Cully neighborhood around 3:30 a.m. They found two shooting victims there. This is OPB.
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12: In the weather forecast for western Oregon at the coast, it's sunny and highs in the low to mid 70s, smoky inland with highs in the upper 80s, and smoky east of the Cascades, mid 70s to mid 80s.
6: This is On Point. I'm Meghna Chakrabarty. Federal grant making is usually a rather staid process. Applications come into various federal agencies, such as the National Institutes of Health, the Department of Transportation, the Department of Education, etc. These requests are to fund everything from cutting-edge scientific research to school curriculum initiatives to local disaster recovery following a hurricane. So that alone should grab your attention, because we're talking about essential funds that support attempts to improve life all the way down to your local level. And those funds, by the way, total more than $1 trillion annually. Now, here's the staid or usually uncontroversial part of this process. The grant applications are normally evaluated based on merit, peer review in the case of scientific grant requests, and expert review in other agencies. Well, the Trump administration wants to turn that merit-based process into a political one. Here's Russell Vogt, head of the White House Office of Budget and Management, or OMB, in June.
15: When we find something that's problematic that our policy officials would not have caught, we need to be able to turn it off.
6: Now, OMB doesn't award the money, but it writes the rules that other agencies like the Transportation Department or the NIH must follow. And now OMB is proposing sweeping changes to those rules. The Trump administration wants federal grants awarded based on whether they, quote, advance the president's policy priorities, end quote. So when Vogt says problematic, he's talking about things President Trump and the president's political supporters simply do not like. Anything associated with, quote, diversity, equity, or inclusion, for example. Here's Vogt at a Faith and Freedom conference in Washington, D.C. in June.
16: We were largely funding liberalism and largely funding the left. And this administration has come on. The president gave us the instruction in an executive order last year, a direction to all the agency heads. You have to be personally in charge of making sure this funding goes out for causes that are consistent with the agenda that I ran on.
6: Well, Vogt insists that for scientific research grants, peer review and merit won't be eliminated from the process entirely. He says agencies will be making decisions based on a, quote, well thought out basis. But OMB hasn't been forthcoming about what the new thought out basis would be beyond adhering to the president's political priorities. I mean, for example, would a research grant focused on sickle cell anemia be rejected because the disease affects diverse patients, namely Black Americans? Well, thus far, it's unclear. Also unclear, what happens to the grants once they are awarded? Because the OMB proposal could also destabilize some $900 billion in state and local block grants, because it would allow federal agencies to change, quote, the terms and conditions of a grant after work has begun, if the president and his administration's priorities shift. Well, the Office of Management and Budget says the changes are necessary to ensure, quote, the basic American principles of equality and equal opportunity are upheld through the grant-making process. And it says the new rules would prevent unlawful discrimination. Critics say funneling $1 trillion through the political priorities of the president would have exactly the opposite effect. So let's take a look at what's really going on here. And we'll begin with Jack Lew. He was the director of the Office of Management and Budget during both the Clinton and Obama administrations. He also served as U.S. Ambassador to Israel and the United States Secretary of the Treasury and White House Chief of Staff. Secretary Lew, welcome to On Point.
17: Good to be with you, Magna.
6: So tell me, first of all, and I'm not afraid to hear the sort of rather dry and procedural language of federal grant making, but what is, like, ostensibly the normal process that the federal government goes through to decide, you know, how to apportion out $1 trillion a year to state and local agencies or groups?
17: So listening to your introduction, you actually put your finger on the real purpose of OMB's involvement in the grant process in the past. It's been to ensure regularity, to make sure that there isn't fraud or mismanagement, and to set guidelines so that if there's bad behavior by someone or some agency, there's a process that would kind of suss that out and give you the ability to take action. This proposed rule change kind of turns that on its head. If you don't agree with the president, you could be singled out at any point to have your funding either denied or cut off. We've seen in the last couple of years actions taken to cut off whole states, for example, because they voted against the president. We've seen programs that deal with problems like drug and alcohol abuse eliminated administratively. That was reversed when the public outcry was so great that even in red states like West Virginia, people didn't want to cut off those kinds of programs. So it could be used for pernicious purposes, like saying, you don't support me, I won't support you. Mm-hmm. You know, we have a name for that in government. It's called pay to play. This would give you the tool to enforce that kind of rule. That's the opposite of what OMB's role in the grant-making process is supposed to be. Mm. It is OMB's job to look across the government and see what is the president's policy. Is it being implemented according to the laws? It's not OMB's job to make those decisions on this kind of a basis, and certainly not if it reverses decisions that were properly made by Congress in statutes or appropriations.
6: Okay, I was just about to ask you about exactly that, because you said it is OMB's job to see if agencies are operating in alignment with the president's priorities. But we're talking about federal funding here. Congress is the branch of government that's supposed to hold the purse strings here. So, is this an end run around congressional appropriations, or because the fact of that these trillion dollars are really they're granted out through the executive branch, right, through these agencies, is it not in fact cutting Congress out of the process?
17: I think that the way this rule is designed, it gives OMB the ability to take actions that are far beyond what OMB has traditionally, to my knowledge, ever done in terms of micromanaging the commitment of federal dollars at an agency level. There are decisions made to apportion funds to an agency for a purpose. That's where you exercise policy guidelines to make sure that, consistent with a statute, you're spending the money the way that the executive branch has designed the policy to be. Now, if what the White House through OMB does is to say we're going to spend the money for things we like, we're not going to spend the money for things we don't like, or we're going to take the money and move it somewhere else, which we've seen this administration do on a number of occasions, that is crossing the line. And it's going to be up to the courts to decide how to express where the balance between Congress and the executive branch are. But really, since the 1970s, since the impoundment issues in the 1970s, it's kind of been taken as law that the White House doesn't get to spend money on things that Congress didn't appropriate it for, and it can't not spend money that Congress appropriates.
6: I think you absolutely put your finger on yet another example of how there was, the normal practice of governance in the United States at the federal level. It seemed as if it were a matter of law, but in truth, it was a matter of norms. And here's yet another example in which President Trump has been, unafraid to smash those norms. I mean, I'm looking back at the August 7th, 2025 executive order from which this OMB proposal emerges. And it says right here that award decisions, this is, of course, an EO from President Trump, award decisions will undergo more rigorous evaluation by political appointees and subject matter experts to ensure they benefit the American public, align with administration priorities, and are coordinated across agencies to avoid duplication. Now, at the risk of getting too procedural, Secretary Liu, let me ask you how that actually does it truly differentiate from what the process already is? If, when you're talking about political appointees, if the heads of the various agencies are appointed by the president, I guess what I'm wondering is, many people might say, how is this actually different if we just kind of presume certain norms that are not norms anymore?
17: So let's use an example of, grants for law enforcement, mm-hmm. local police, where it's totally within OMB's purview to have views as to how the funds should be distributed across the states to different kinds of jurisdictions with different kinds of characteristics. That is one thing. It's a totally different thing if you have a political figure saying what municipality is getting the funding. Did the mayor or county executive in that county support or oppose me on X, Y, and Z? And we will give the money where we were supported, not where we were opposed. That is a wholly different kind of exercise, I think, abuse of power. And it gets right up to the point of crossing the point of stepping on First Amendment rights. you have a right in this country to disagree with the government. It's in the Constitution that you have the right to petition for redress of grievances. It's in the First Amendment that you have the right to free speech. Congress can't make laws that take that away. You can't have the White House or OMB take away your right to free speech by threatening to cut off your funding or change the terms of your funding in the middle of a grant. Mm-hmm. It's a terribly chilling effect, and it's consistent with other actions that have been taken just on a much more sophisticated and broad scale. I think that's one of the reasons you've seen Congress this weekend put a provision in its short-term continuing resolution to put this rule on hold until the short-term spending bill runs its course on December 11th. Mm-hmm. They've also told OMB
6: Lou, can you hold on for a quick second? Because I'm going to have to cut you off in the middle of that thought if we keep going. So we have to take a quick break. We're talking about this big proposal from the Office of Management and Budget to fundamentally change how federal grants are actually awarded in this country. And you're hearing Jack Liu, who is former director of the Office of Management and Budget during the Clinton and Obama administrations. We'll have more in just a moment. This is On Point.
18: It's 9:19. You are with OPB, and stay with us. More of our conversation in this hour of On Point in just a minute. 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Head to Astoria's Liberty Theater on August 21st for a screening of short films, including Underwater Robots, which follows Warrenton students through real-world marine exploration. Then on August 22nd, join the team at Neptune Movie House in Long Beach for a screening of our short documentary, Wallapa Bay Sharks. 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
6: You're back with On Point. I'm Meghna Chakrabarty, and today we are talking about a new proposed rule from the White House Office of Management and Budget that could fundamentally change how federal grants are given out in this country. The OMB rule would put at the center of the grant-making process the question of whether a proposal is in alignment with the president's personal political priorities. And Jack Liu joins us today. He directed the Office of Management and Budget during the Clinton and Obama administrations. And Secretary Liu, I'm sorry I had to interrupt you there before the break, but you were talking about Congress putting a hold on the activation of this rule, which originally was scheduled, a final version of the rule was scheduled to be published on October 1st. But continue, go ahead with your thought.
17: Thanks. I was saying that in the continuing resolution, the short-term funding bill that Congress will be voting on in a few days, they've delayed implementation of this rule until the end of the period that short-term stopgap funding is in place. So that will be December 11th. It's really important to recognize that that is just a short-term measure. If this is going to be blocked, it would take permanent legislation that says the rule can't take effect. So this is not a once and for all dealing with it. One of the things that Congress has said in that provision is that they have to continue to process all of the many, many comments that are coming in, mm-hmm. which have been overwhelmingly negative. So that means there will be a little bit more transparency, and I can't say a lot of transparency because they don't necessarily have to say very much about each of the comments. But it's a reason that those who are affected by this have a window where they can at least register their concerns. And who has an interest in it? You know, state and local governments do, tribes do. If you're a municipal entity and any sovereign entity, your credit rating could be affected by whether or not your federal grant funding is considered stable or unstable. Mm-hmm. If you're a business that does technology research through grants, the same thing. Research can't just stop and start. It actually has an impact on the substance as well as the process and the finances. So this is a pretty important issue. It's in the weeds for most people, but it actually affects daily life in America because, you know, it gets down to programs that support families and daycare and nutrition. And it would put constraints on grant recipients that if they do anything that displeases the administration, their funding could be cut off or changed at any time.
6: Yeah, I mean, I couldn't agree with you more that sometimes, even though it might seem to be in the weeds, these kinds of discussions, they end up having such critical and concrete impact on people. So let me just go through some numbers here. There's a whole bucket of competitive or discretionary grants that total some $200 billion. And the OMB's proposed rule would require review of those grants by political appointees. But then I think perhaps more impactful on everyday Americans is this $900 billion in federal block grants for state and local governments. Because according to one analysis, about a third of the money that states spend on local initiatives comes from grants like this at the federal level. A whole third of it, which is quite remarkable. And in fact, it's because of that that Russell Vogt, the president, and other members of his administration are taking a special, you know, they're paying special attention to these federal dollars because, as you know, Secretary Liu, they have long criticized federal funding in their view as a kind of boondoggle by the left, if I can put it that way. I mean, for example, let me just play a couple of pieces of tape here from a recent Senate hearing. You're about to hear Hal Duncan, and he is currently seeking Senate confirmation to serve as deputy director of the Office of Management and Budget. And here he is in this Senate confirmation hearing in June.
7: We also want to ensure that these grants aren't going out in a way that advances divisive DEI ideologies, woke gender ideologies, illegal immigration, as we saw in the past administration, and want to ensure that there are additional steps to ensure accountability so the folks that the president appoints and puts in power when he is elected by the American people are able to review grant issuance decisions.
6: And then he went on in that hearing, again, this is Hal Duncan, saying that the new rule, the new proposed rule, is essential to rein in what he called a, quote, trillion-dollar grant enterprise.
7: It's ensuring that some of these outrageous spending that we have seen in the past is not going out the door by adding an additional layer of accountability, by having a political appointee, someone that is directly responsible to the president, saying, hey, this is a good use of these funds, we believe this, or asking some additional questions before it goes out, or saying no.
6: By the way, you heard Duncan there saying that it would be better to have political appointees directly beholden to the president in charge of the grant-making process. But the president himself has also in the past railed against what he called unelected bureaucrats who were previously in charge of the process. But anyway, to get a little bit more detail on exactly what kinds of grants could be approved or rejected, Michigan Senator Alyssa Slotkin questioned Hal Duncan at this June hearing.
20: If a domestic violence shelter receives a federal grant, but they also post complaints about this administration's cutting of domestic violence funding, will that put them at risk of being labeled anti-American or threatening the reputation of this administration?
7: Senator, again, you're asking hypothetical questions. The ultimate deciders of these grants will be the political employees at the agencies. I would imagine in this situation, it would likely be HHS.
20: The political appointees, like yourself.
7: The political appointees. OMB does not issue grants. We issue guidance.
6: Secretary Liu, I'm wondering if you want to respond to that.
17: Look, I think Senator Slotkin put her finger on the problem. And it's true, grants are issued by the agencies, but if OMB has the power to tell an agency what to do, that's really a small difference between OMB making the decision and the agency making the decision. I mean, as a practical matter, OMB doesn't even have 500 employees. I don't know what the current headcount is. It's ranged between 400 and 500 for the last 25 years. And it is just not possible to give substantive review. So what it means is there will be a process of selecting where to interfere. And that process will be driven by factors like, did someone criticize the president? And do you go into the agency on the basis of that? Did the policy of the administration, if not the president directly? If you go back to the history of block grants, they weren't created for the most part by left-wing administrations. You know, it was Richard Nixon, who was one of the big promoters of block grants and things like revenue sharing and community development block grants, to shift the center of power back to the communities where it should be and to limit federal encroachment. This is a reversal of that to the extreme. And I think the question of tying something like supporting a domestic violence grant to, do you criticize the president on some unrelated issue? Exactly the risk of an approach like this.
6: Well, Jack Liu is the former director of the Office of Management and Budget. He served in that position during the Clinton and Obama administrations. Also held a lot of other positions in the federal government, including as Secretary of the Treasury and former U.S. Ambassador to Israel. Secretary Liu, thank you so much for joining us today.
17: Pleasure to be with you, Magna.
6: Okay, so let's get a sense from people who are in the world of applying for and receiving grants in terms of what impact this proposed change could have on them. So I want to turn now to Diane Yentel. She's president and CEO of the National Council of Nonprofits. Diane, welcome to On Point.
1: Hi, thanks so much for having me, Megan.
6: Before I go any further, I should note that we actually made several requests to the current Office of Management and Budget under the Trump administration for, we made requests for interviews. They did not respond to our requests. So tell me, in the big picture of nonprofits in the United States, are federal grants the primary source or a primary source of funding for all the activities that nonprofits do in this country?
1: They're a primary source. Nonprofits receive about 30% of the funding for their work from the federal government, and probably a bit more if we also include the funding that first goes to state and local governments, which also provide funding for the work of nonprofits. And I just want to say, in response to some of those clips that you shared earlier, just a reminder that, you know, nonprofits are nonpartisan by law and in practice. And nonprofits do work in communities, with communities, to meet the priorities that communities set. And they do work like some of what you and Secretary Liu described, things like providing disaster assistance, supportive housing, crisis hotlines, food banks, arts and culture, and much more. And they do it all completely nonpartisan as a way to work in and with communities to meet the needs that those communities prioritize.
6: But I imagine that the Office of Management and Budget would say, and in fact sort of has said in a roundabout way, that exactly the kinds of services that you just described, Diane, in terms of disaster relief, domestic violence support for survivors, things like that, that those aren't the kinds of programs that the administration is concerned about. That, of course, those are nonpartisan. They go to support Americans from all walks of life. But it's rather, nonprofit grant requests that go to things, again, the administration places it under the broad category of DEI initiatives that they find wasteful, that those are the ones that deserve greater scrutiny and political review. What would be your response to that?
1: Well, I think it's important to set this latest effort by the administration to cut federal funding for the work of nonprofits in the context of what they've been doing throughout the administration. So in January of 2025, just 1 week after inauguration, the administration attempted to freeze all federal funding overnight with no end date given. And they were supposedly doing so in order to review all grants with this same political lens. And the impacts of that attempt to freeze federal funding would have been catastrophic for nonprofit organizations across the country, and even more importantly, for the communities that they serve. So at that time, the National Council of Nonprofits and some of our partners sued the administration to stop the funding freeze. We won a universal preliminary injunction that remains in place, keeps the administration from attempting that type of broad funding freeze again. Later, a couple months later, they tried to freeze specific pots of funding going to certain types of organizations doing important work in communities. So NCN sued and won again. Those funds were required by the courts to keep funding, keep flowing to the communities. So the administration is appealing both of those rulings. And then at the same time, they've now put out this 400-page proposal that in a slightly different but very related way would completely upend the federal grant-making process and squeeze out many of the same nonprofits that they've been continuously trying to squeeze out of federal funding and out of other federal programs like the Public Service Loan Forgiveness Program, which was another example of where they attempted to carve out certain types of nonprofits from a program that they are legally entitled to benefit from.
0: Okay. So you know what? It suddenly occurred to me that people who aren't familiar with the grant writing or grant making process might just understandably presume that you sort of put in a request, the federal government says yes or no, and then a check is written and the money goes out the door and there's no accountability thereafter, right? But that is not exactly how it works. Can you just describe to me briefly, Diane, sort of what kind of checks and balances are actually already in place such that nonprofits have to, I mean, do they have to continuously prove that the money they're spending and how they're spending it is in line with the grant that was approved by the government?
1: Yes, there are many, many layers of oversight and required reviews of how nonprofits spend their money, and especially with federal funding, but really with all areas of money that nonprofits receive and spend for their important programs and communities. So there are layers and layers of reviews during the grant review process in determining that this particular nonprofit organization is best equipped to be able to carry out the program. There are reports due, depending on the type of program, there are sometimes site visits by members of the federal government to see up close what these programs look like. And there are reports due at the end of the grant process as well, reporting in on how those funds were spent. So there's very significant and rigorous oversight throughout the process that ensure that the funding that nonprofits are utilizing from the federal government are being utilized for its intended purposes and for what Congress appropriated those funds for. Mm.
0: So there's another aspect of this I want to just quickly ask you about, and that is the OMB rule does say that after a grant has been issued, that if the administration's priorities change, that grant could then come under, at the very least, review, or it could just be ceased, if I understand it correctly. How different is that from, again, the process that's currently in place that you mentioned? Because as nonprofits have to sort of submit the evidence of how they've been using the money, already can the federal government say, well, you're not using it in the way that it was intended, so the grant is going to come to an end or not be renewed?
1: Not only based on if the administration changes its priorities or if there's a new administration that comes in. No, this proposal would be a complete upending of the federal grant process for nonprofits. So nonprofits really, depend on federal grants that are predictable, transparent, and grounded in the rule of law in order for them to do their important work in our communities. And this regulation would do the opposite. It would, as you've already discussed, it would allow political appointees to approve grant applications based on ideology, right, and not the merits of the application or the importance of the work. So it would allow administrations to reshape programs that were already established by Congress and instead award, condition, or terminate grants based on changing political priorities. But the rule would also allow an administration to change the rules or the requirements mid-grant. Mm. And this would just create tremendous uncertainty and risk that would make it very difficult for nonprofits to keep doing the work that communities rely on and that the federal government partners with nonprofits to do. So now, you know, according to these new proposals, under these rules, nonprofits would have to worry if the funding or the program rules would change mid-grant or when political leadership changes.
0: Right. Well, Diane Yentel, President and CEO of the National Council of Nonprofits, thank you so much for joining us today.
1: Thank you for having me.
0: When we come back, we will take a look at how this proposed rule change could have an impact on how science is done in this country. We'll be back. This is On Point.

0: I'm Dave Miller. Coming up on the next Think Out Loud, the Portland-based organization Stone Soup hosts a 12-week culinary education training for people with significant barriers to employment. We'll hear from the organization's director and one of the participants about the program, as well as Stone Soup's work to provide meals to other community organizations.
1: Stay with OPB today at noon for the next Think Out Loud. You can also catch the rebroadcast tonight at 8. 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Here and Now is coming up in just about 20 minutes this morning at 10 o'clock. Three major wildfires are sweeping through Spokane, Washington, with heavy winds and unusually high temperatures, making it harder for firefighters to contain. We're going to check in with Spokane Public Radio's Doug Nedvornik for an update. Also ahead, an owl captivated people around the world when it got free from the Central Park Zoo and made a life in the wild in the city. Flacco was a Eurasian eagle owl and the only one living outside of captivity in North America. A documentary called Wild Inside tells the story. We'll hear from its director. Here and Now is this morning at 10, right after On Point.
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3: You're back with On Point. I'm Meghna Chakrabarty, and today we're talking about a particular procedural change that could happen in the federal government. And before your eyes glaze over when you hear me say the words procedural change, stick with us. And you've been sticking with us so far because this is quite important. It has to do with how the federal government would apportion out $1 trillion, more than $1 trillion every year in federal grants. And why does this matter? Well, because almost a third, or about a third of every dollar that states spend locally comes from federal grants like this. And it's from everything for, you know, community projects to transportation to disaster relief. And then, of course, there's a great deal of money spent on basic scientific research in this country. The Office of Management and Budget wants to change the way those grants are awarded and funnel them all through what it calls the president's political priorities. So many state and local officials are quite concerned about this because it's not clear exactly how those decisions would be made. Here's March Gallagher, the comptroller of Ulster County, New York, in an interview with Radio Catskill last month.
4: What if somebody is riding the bus system and protesting Trump, or using the bus system to get to a protest, or standing over the New York State Thruway with signage opposing the administration, which has been happening in Ulster County, and they're going over a road that's a state highway or a county road? Are we at risk of losing money?
3: So that it was a state official, the March Gallagher, comptroller of Ulster County, New York. Well, I'd like to bring Holden Thorpe into the conversation now. Holden is editor-in-chief of the Science Family of Journals and a professor of chemistry at George Washington University. Professor Thorpe, welcome to On Point.
5: Hi, great to be on with you.
3: Okay, so give me, first of all, just your bottom line in terms of how this proposed rules change, if it goes through, could have an impact on, you know, the vast amounts of federal funding that goes to supporting scientific research in this country.
5: Yeah, I think it would have an enormous effect, and it would be many dimensions. I mean, the first would be that it would make it that much harder for grants to be dispersed once you've been through the arduous process of getting them approved by the agency. And the uncertainty that that would add would make it very difficult to complete a lot of research projects, including things like clinical trials and biomedical research. And that uncertainty, I think, would also make it less likely that the best researchers would want to stay in the United States and do their research, because there are plenty of other places they could go where they wouldn't have to deal with this. And then finally, I think one thing that the administration is not thinking about is that it's not just Republican presidents that might enjoy this kind of power. It's a Democratic president in the future sometime might really, really like to have the power to enforce their political agenda, which could cause a massive whiplash effect on the whole enterprise.
3: Well, it's interesting that you say that because Russell Vogt and other members of the Trump administration have said repeatedly that they see this new OMB proposal as a correction to what they believe was essentially sort of wasteful spending by, they call them unelected bureaucrats, but they're saying essentially the left wing of the United States. And in fact, scientific research under this administration has been a key target of that criticism. You know, basically, you've heard the president and others say that just millions, if not tens of millions of dollars have gone to wasteful or frivolous or even discriminatory scientific research that's not in the interest of all Americans, but a tiny, tiny sliver, for example, of Americans. That this is where the DEI criticism keeps coming in.
5: Yeah, well, I mean, I think that they already, to me, this is unfortunate, but they already have the ability by appointing the heads of the agencies to influence dramatically what grants get funded. And we've seen lots of grants canceled, not by the White House, but by the agencies that have been in areas of mostly important research that should be done, but which doesn't fit with the ideology of the administration. What this would do is go even further, which is yet another layer of political review beyond the political appointees that are at the agencies. And very importantly, the ability to cancel a grant in midstream, which is something that requires a lot of procedure within the agencies. And so the ability that OMB would have to cancel a grant in the middle would not only be quite wasteful because you'd lose the latter part of that research, but it would also be yet another way for the White House to control the ideology of grant making.
3: Would you say, though, that that the administration's criticism of what it calls wasteful spending on, what it believes is frivolous scientific research, is that is a criticism without basis?
5: Well, there are plenty of humans involved who make mistakes on various things, and so you can always find examples where there have been inappropriate use of the funds or things like that. And you can always find things that are politically maybe pretty far out there from what the center of America and certainly the administration would see. But those are isolated examples. And what you give up by using sort of a sledgehammer to stop that is the principle that has defined American progress for 80 years, which is that investing in basic research that you might not know the immediate payoff of is really important because you never know what the innovators of the future are going to need. And if you cut that off, then eventually you cut off the kinds of innovations that I think the administration really wants, and frankly, the ones that we're enjoying now. I mean, there wouldn't be any AI if basic scientists hadn't been trying to understand things like large language models and machine learning in universities in a very speculative way for decades and decades before we got to this point.
3: Mm, right, because when it comes to fundamental research, you can't know what its utility might be in the future. That's why it's fundamental research. But I mean, to be fair, you said that there are always sort of bad decisions made in certain, you know, by certain individuals. Maybe certain grants shouldn't have been approved. I mean, your point is well taken. But I do want to say that this concern that has been held by Republicans and conservatives in the United States about those bad, quote unquote, bad decisions, it's a long standing concern. Like, for example, I was just looking back at a report put out by Senator Tom Cotton's office more than a decade ago that identified certain scientific grants in this wasteful category. I mean, these might sound ridiculous, but these were real, that the NIH made grants for more than $500,000. This was, again, more than a decade ago, to study, quote, the effects of meditation from reading Buddhist texts. $1.5 million grant to develop a smartphone game that would help parents of children with picky eating habits. $300,000 to provide Swedish massages to rabbits, and a $371,000 grant to study whether moms love dogs or their own children more. And as both a mother of children and dogs, I can say my dog is my favorite very often, given the behavior of my children. But I mean, I don't want to make light of this, but the point is that these examples do exist. And I would say, Professor Thorpe, that in recent years, there has been a lot more perhaps justified criticism of even the peer review process as being politicized, fundamentally flawed, and allowing too many bad papers through. So why not carry that same criticism over to peer review for scientific grants?
5: Yeah, well, I think that first of all, the examples you listed, some of those might be important research, because we certainly know that things around your state of mind can affect your health. But of course, you can always pull out more. And we've been hearing these criticisms long before Tom Cotton's criticism. I mean, this has been around for decades, as long as there's been federal funding associated with grants. And there certainly are flaws in the peer review system, because, you know, lots of papers that we have to correct or retract after the fact get through. But that is, these are things that we manage on a case-by-case basis. And to take the small number of examples of that and eradicate the whole system is a gross overreaction. And I think that it will, if it went through, it would cause, you know, multiple ripple effects, not just in terms of whether enough basic science gets done to feed the innovation machines of the future, but also, you know, who wants to participate in science when they could, for example, sign up for a project, think they have the funding to do it, and then a year or two into it, have the federal government say, oh, sorry, we didn't really mean to fund this, and that's gone.
3: Well, can you tell me a little bit more, again, from your perspective as the editor-in-chief of the Science family of journals? So these are some of the most important journals in the global scientific world, about how are you already seeing sort of a shift in where researchers want to go, or where new research is being done away, you know, away from the United States due to these quite significant political battles going on over scientific research in this country?
5: Yes, we certainly are seeing a lot of people who can go to other countries. You know, the investments being made by China are enormous, and they're all going in a positive direction while we're going backwards in the United States. So there are some high-profile folks who have made that move. Omar Yagi, who's a Nobel laureate at Berkeley, just decided to go to Tsinghua, for example. And there are other people taking great offers to go do research elsewhere. And you can understand why, because in the U.S., you know, universities, because of this, because of these challenges, are sensibly cutting the size of their graduate programs. And the graduate students are the most important element of most research labs at universities in America. And we've also now seen the dramatic limits on the people who can come here from other countries to study. It's always been the case that perhaps the most important aspect of doing science in America is that we've always welcomed the best talent from everywhere. And when that starts to go in the wrong direction, that means that it might be advantageous to build your group somewhere else. And what worries me about that one is that even if some of these things get reversed in 2.5 years or some other time.
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5: And when that starts to go in the wrong direction, that means that it might be advantageous to build your

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1: Vote was also at the Heritage Foundation, and Project 2025 comes out of the Heritage Foundation. This is all sort of a giant piece in terms of a real political movement here. But Jonathan Butcher is quoted as saying that he welcomes this overhaul of how grants are awarded in the United States for this specific reason. He says, quote, "I think the peer review process is deeply in need of reform, and I think steps to improve it and make it consistent with the priorities of the administration are valid." Now, I already asked you about peer review specifically, Professor Thorpe, but this scrutiny is not going to go away. And I wonder, it's not entirely unjustified that the federal grant-making process, as any endeavor that's as large as it is, can use some improvement. So, but what improvements would you make to it? What reforms would you make to it that would continue to support, you know, fundamental scientific research in this country as it has been for the past, 100 years?
2: Yeah, well, I think more political oversight is going to send it in the wrong direction, because you're not relying on people who have the scientific background to evaluate the scholarship to do that. What I think we do need, and what we're trying to do at Science, and I hope other people will do, is to take much greater responsibility for challenges and problems that emerge in the scientific literature after they have occurred. And there are a lot of incentives that have worked against this. One is peer reviewers, as you're pointing out, not doing a complete job, although we don't really ask them to find misconduct when they're doing their reviews, but the journals are missing these things. And there's so much pressure for people to publish that they're not doing as thorough a job as they should before they submit it. But then after the fact, both the authors sometimes, the institutions quite frequently, and the journals sometimes yes, sometimes no, haven't taken enough responsibility for the mistakes and errors that have gotten through. And I think it is legit to put pressure on the system to take greater ownership and responsibility for challenges and errors and even misconduct when it comes along. And we're paying the price for that now, because that is part of the fuel that is being used by, in this case, this administration, to make these, to try to make these changes. But again, I go back to, if these rules are put in place and there's an administration of a different ideology in place that wants to push even further to the left, well, then that could happen just as well. And then when it swings again, we'd have to go through this whole thing all over again. And so I just don't see sort of political payback as the right solution, because all it's going to do is swing back and forth over the course of history.
1: Well, Holden Thorpe is editor-in-chief of the Science Family of Journals and a professor of chemistry at George Washington University. Professor Thorpe, thank you so much for joining us today.
2: Great to be on with you.
1: And by the way, I should note that when this proposed rule from OMB was open to public comment, we touched upon this before, almost 500,000 comments came in to the Office of Management and Budget, which, as we noted, all those comments are still under review. And just as a reminder, we did reach out multiple times to the Trump administration's OMB to see if anyone could join us or if they would respond to our questions. They did not respond to our requests. I'm Meghna Chakrabarty. This is On Point.

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1: You're with OPB, and stay with us. Coming up next this morning, it is Here and Now. We're going to check in on the three major wildfires that are sweeping through Spokane, Washington, with heavy winds and unusually high temperatures and thousands of people evacuating. Also, an owl captivated people around the world when it got free from the Central Park Zoo and made a life in the wild in the city. It's now the subject of a documentary called Wild Inside. We will talk with the director. Also, summer camps are all about embracing the outdoors, but as climate change feels dangerous heat and unhealthy air, the outdoors is becoming something camps have to protect kids from. We'll hear details in this next hour. 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
3: From NPR and WBR Boston, I'm Scott Tong.
4: I'm Robin Young. It's Here and Now. Coming up, wildfires in Washington state have forced 60,000 people to evacuate. Spokane's Mayor Lisa Brown has a message for them.
5: Our pets are really important to us, so they're welcome at the shelter. It's really devastating that so many people are living with uncertainty now. Others have seen footage and know that everything is lost.
3: Also, changing American attitudes on Israel and the response from people in Tel Aviv. And when a Eurasian eagle owl named Flacco escaped the Central Park Zoo 3 years ago, New Yorkers were captivated.
6: It was a real underdog story, and I think people just really were amazed that he taught himself how to fly and how to hunt so quickly.
3: A new film on Flacco's adventure coming up Here and Now.
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7: Live from NPR News in Washington, I'm Nora Rahm. Five states hold primary elections tomorrow: Kansas, Missouri, Virginia, Washington, and Michigan. The Michigan race to determine the Democrats' choice for Senate is attracting considerable attention. It pits a progressive insurgent against a four-term congresswoman. NPR's Tamara Keith reports.
8: Control of Congress is on the line in this race that mirrors a broader Democratic Party debate. Choose your fighter, a more moderate candidate backed by the party establishment, or a populist progressive. Neera Tanden of the Center for American Progress is worried about the general election.
9: The question is, can they beat Republicans, which, you know, heretofore has been untested?
8: Adam Green is co-founder of the Progressive Change Campaign Committee.
10: We consider the Michigan Senate race ground zero in the battle for the soul of the Democratic Party and an important harbinger of what is possible in the general election.
8: He argues this is an outsider moment. Tamara Keith, NPR News.
7: President Trump says talks will resume today to find an end to the war in Iran. The Iranian foreign ministry denies this, saying it's only holding talks with Oman about temporarily reopening the Strait of Hormuz, and there are no direct talks with the U.S. The president had said he's holding off on strikes against Iran because the two sides had agreed to the perimeters of a deal. The average price of a gallon of gasoline nationwide remains above $4 as uncertainty grows in the Middle East. Patrick DeHaan is the head of petroleum analysis for GasBuddy. It's not clear how long that will last.
11: After August 8th, if the national average is still above the $4 mark, it'll be the latest in the calendar year that we've ever seen that $4 a gallon mark still stick around. So just a lot of uncertainty, constant back and forth. We've been here before. So whether or not there's going to be a permanent deal is what motorists are going to be looking for.
7: He says gasoline demand typically peaks in mid to late July, so decreased demand now may help bring prices lower. The last of roughly 200,000 wildfire evacuees in southwest France are being allowed to return home. NPR's Elner Beersley reports the fires near the Atlantic coast of France are now under control.
12: The season has been deadly for France, and forest fires have burned well beyond the usual southern regions. A destructive blaze ripped through the forest of Fontainebleau, southeast of Paris, and another one is burning in the usually verdant Burgundy region. Successive heat waves due to climate change have parched much of Europe. Scientist Aurélien Coste studies wildfires.
13: With climate change, those fires are going to grow bigger and more intense in more places where we were not used to have fires.
12: He says there are fires now in Sweden and Norway, and it's only going to get worse. Eleanor Beardsley, NPR News, Bordeaux.
7: This is NPR News.
1: This is OPB. I'm Jason Sals. The amount of Oregon that is experiencing drought has reached its most widespread level in 4 years. From our news partner KLCC, Zach Ziegler reports.
14: About 88% of Oregon is in some form of drought, the highest it's been since March of 2022. Oregon Water Resources Department hydrologist Cameron Greenwood says dry weather and some drought are regular this time of year.
15: But the level of dryness that we're seeing is rather historic, and that's primarily being driven by the above normal temperatures we've been observing over the water year, in addition to below normal precipitation and well below normal snowpack.
14: Greenwood says the data suggests seasonably warm temperatures and a mixed outlook on precipitation will continue in the months ahead. I'm Zach Ziegler reporting.
1: New research from Oregon State University uses AI-powered cameras to monitor and collect data on bumblebees. Hannah Bush from our news partner KLCC reports.
16: The OSU research team has developed an AI tool that tracks insects of interest, which allows them to monitor bumblebees more accurately than before. When tested against human volunteers, the AI was found to be more accurate at catching images with bees. Tim Warren is an assistant professor of horticulture at OSU.
17: There's an emerging interest in developing more robust ways to monitor bumblebees because some species are threatened and endangered. But the data to know where those species are and at what numbers there are is not good.
16: This new method allows them to monitor bees for longer periods of time and with more precision. They hope to use this technology and data to more accurately define where endangered species are and which areas need to be protected. This is Hannah Bush reporting.
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4: I'm Robin Young. It's Here and Now. Wildfires are tearing through Washington state, burning hundreds of structures, forcing tens of thousands of people out of their homes across eastern Washington. Climate change is supercharging the fires, high winds, hot, dry weather. But so far, there's been no sense of how it started. All of Washington is under a state of emergency and a bit of shock in Spokane. We heard from a resident earlier. We also spoke with Washington's Governor Bob Ferguson. Here's some of what he told us.
19: The reports we're seeing and the videos that have been seen are, I think, accurately described as really a war zone. And just so your listeners have an understanding, we're talking about within the city limits of Spokane. These are just neighborhoods in the city that have just been wiped out.
4: Doug Nadvornik is on the line. He's news director at Spokane Public Radio. And Doug, you were telling me just a couple blocks you live from the evacuation area. What are you seeing?
20: So it's an area that what we're seeing today is smoke. I mean, is one thing. My house is a few miles away from all of this, so I'm sort of removed from it. But this fire started on a hillside in a state park, and it kind of jumped the Spokane River, and then on the other side is where a lot of houses were. And so we've found out more than 600 structures, not all houses maybe, but more than 600 structures have burned. The problem was that it was the high wind that was blowing it, and now it's blowing it up to the northeast, and they've got an evacuation area that's pretty close to a state highway there, so we'll see if that is able to hold over the next couple of days.
0: What are you hearing from people on the ground, you know, maybe evacuated, maybe burned out, you know, where are they going?
20: Well, kind of an individual thing. We have we initially at Spokane Falls Community College, they created a shelter and a gym and quickly realized that wasn't going to be enough. So they created a shelter at our convention center downtown. So some people are going there. My daughter went to stay with a friend in another part of the town. My wife and I stayed at the radio station Saturday night. Mm-hmm. So people are, and I'm sure hotel rooms are not exactly right. Easy to get right now.
0: Right. Well, you also heard some talk from energy officials about the fire. What'd you hear?
20: So this is our local utility over the last couple of years has been pretty aggressive in saying we don't want our transmission equipment to help spread wildfires. So they've told people, you know, if you're in an area where there may be a wildfire, we're going to cut your power for a little while until we know that the danger is not there. And then we're going to go check it out and see if there are trees on transmission lines and that sort of thing. In that case, they knocked out power to 60,000 people on Saturday afternoon within just a few hours of the fire. And so we were going to hear Heather Rosentrater, who's the CEO of Avista. She was at a press conference last night talking about, did this really work or not?
21: We did find some issues on some of those. And so we feel that it reinforced the value of some of those proactive de-energizations because we did find some trees in those lines that could have made an already really tragic situation even worse. Hmm.
20: And I think we're finding that more and more utilities in the West, and I'm sure now around the country with wildfires becoming more prevalent, are going to do that as a way, one, to inoculate themselves from lawsuits, but also to make sure that their stuff is not making wildfires worse.
0: Right. Well, this one's pretty darn bad, you know, from what we're seeing. And, Doug, you know, I heard you say, you know, a few block, couple miles from, you know, the worst part, but you also said it jumped a river. We saw that river. That was a wide river.
20: Yes.
0: I mean, is there a chance? Something like a quarter of the city, your city, is already evacuated. How worried are you? It's 0% contained right now.
20: Well, I take the containment with a grain of salt because they have their own definitions for that. This fire is blowing toward away from the city of Spokane, toward more suburban areas. So, yes, there are houses in the way, but it's blowing away from the main part of the city. So I think the worst is behind us.
0: Well, I got to hope so. Meanwhile, as we mentioned, we spoke with the governor, and he has been asking the federal government, the Trump administration, for emergency relief funds. There was a sense during other crises that maybe there was some politicization of emergency funds. What's the sense that you'll be getting federal aid in the few seconds we have?
20: Well, so Bob Ferguson has said, you know, we've got a good relationship with FEMA. And so he talked with President Trump. They've not been on the best terms, but I think it's going to work out. And I think money will be headed our way soon.
0: Well, I hope so. Doug Nedvornik, news director, reporter at Spokane Public Radio. I think you also hosted Morning Edition there today. You're working around the clock.
20: Yes.
0: Doug, thank you so much. And please stay safe.
20: Thank you, Robin.
22: Most Americans have reliably supported Israel for decades. That may be changing. A Gallup poll earlier this year found more Americans sympathized with Palestinians than Israelis. NPR's Frank Langford has been speaking to Americans and Israelis about all this. He's on the line from Tel Aviv. And Frank, what is driving the change in U.S. public opinion?
23: Well, I mean, in a word, Scott, I would say it's Gaza.
22: Yeah.
23: The huge death toll, the destruction we've seen since the war began in 2023. It's disillusioned a lot of people who previously had, I think, you know, really warm feelings towards Israel. And we see this in polls across the board in the United States. For instance, the Pew Research Center, they found that the percentage of Americans who view Israel favorably plunged from 67% in 2022 to 52% this year. So I was in Adams Morgan last week.
22: Oh,
23: you know,
22: yes.
23: This is a you live in D.C. I mean, this is a liberal, multicultural neighborhood.
22: Sure.
23: And I met a woman named Rachel Lindenfeld. She's Jewish. She's 40 years old, works as a school psychologist. And when Rachel visited Israel after college, she just loved it.
24: It was bustling. Like, I'd never been to a city like Tel Aviv before. But then also to go to Jerusalem, just like an hour or two away, was phenomenal. I had studied Hebrew in college, and I actually got to put it in action and read everything around me.
23: But Scott, you know, after October 7th, things really changed for her. Hamas and other Palestinian armed groups, as we remember, of course, attacked Israel, killing 1,200 people. Israel invaded and really destroyed most of Gaza, killing 73,000 people. That's according to the Gaza Health Ministry. Now, Lindenfeld, she feels more sympathy for Palestinians.
24: I don't think most of them have a home anymore. And I don't know how they're going to rebuild. I feel like Israel can rebuild, despite the horrible things and the losses that they've also gone through.
2: So, Frank, that's right. One voice from one neighborhood in the District of Columbia. You're in Israel. You were in Jerusalem last week. Who did you get to talk to there?
23: Well, I talked to a bunch of people there, and many of them are aware of the opinion of some Americans these days. They don't like it at all. I met this woman. Her name is Yael Bronstein. She's a singer. Like most young people, she served in the military. In this case, she was a spokeswoman. And recently she posted, you know, kind of an innocuous comment on social media about Britney Spears' voice. And Bronstein says an American quickly attacked her.
5: And people just found out that I am Israeli and started replying back, how's it going with murdering babies in Gaza? So I think that it's very emotional and it's very intense, the negativity towards Israel, especially with young people. And it's extremely worrying, of course.
23: I also met this photographer, Mayor Pavlovsky. He's 42, from Ukraine, a convert to Judaism. And I asked him, you know, what he thought of Americans' growing criticism after this huge death toll in Gaza. And he lifted up his shirt and he showed me these giant scars across his belly.
6: This is the stabbing attack. The terrorist came with knife and tried to kill me.
2: Wow, Frank, what happened to him?
23: Pavlovsky said he was visiting the West Bank city of Hebron. This is back in 2015, when he says a Palestinian randomly attacked him. This was in the news. I checked it out, you know, to see exactly what had happened.
2: Yeah.
23: Hebron is an especially volatile place. And like many Israelis, Pavlovsky defends the Israeli military, says it does all it can to avoid civilian deaths and in Gaza, and blames Hamas for using ordinary Gazans as human shields. But I should add, Scott, as of December 2025, the UN said 38,000 women and girls had been killed in Gaza. But Pavlovsky, he rejects the way many Americans frame what's happening here.
2: Frank, let me ask you about this rejection of the way many Americans feel and describe to pollsters. How is that explained there?
23: Well, I talked to this highly regarded sociologist here. Her name is Eva Luz, and she talked about the history and psychology of Israelis, stretching really from the Holocaust, the creation of Israel, the violence then, the conflict on and off. And, you know, she said, and I heard at the time when I was here in 2023, October 7th, really many people here, most people here saw that really as a threat to their existence. And from their perspective, they retaliate, they invade Gaza, and then they end up, again, from their perspective, getting criticized for the death count there. This is how Luz put it.
9: If this is the narrative you have, and you feel entirely demonized, when you feel entirely the victim, it's extremely difficult to develop not only altruistic feeling, but even a realistic feeling of the harm and the damage you are doing.
23: And I think what she means by this, Scott, is that when you have seen yourself historically as a victim with very, very good reason, it's hard to see yourself as necessarily the aggressor, which is the way many Americans see the Israeli army these days.
2: Yeah. But she's also very critical of Americans, yeah?
23: She is. I mean, she has a lot of criticisms for America's views. She will say, you know, in terms of the tough views in the United States, that comes from everything from anti-Semitism to a belief that Israel is a colonial power to young people in the United States who don't know much about the Holocaust.
2: Yeah. So, Frank, stepping back, this change, quantifiable change in American opinion, does it suggest a long-term change in the relationship between the peoples of the two countries?
23: Not necessarily, because we have a lot of things going on. There's an election coming up here in October. I was talking to John Alterman. He's a longtime Middle East expert at the Center for Strategic and International Studies. And he points out the cultural military ties, academic ties between Israel and the United States are very, very close. And a lot will depend, you know, to some degree on what happens in October. If a more pragmatic government comes in here, that could actually lower the temperature between the two countries.
2: And Frank, of course, here in the U.S., it is primary season, and U.S. support for Israel is on the ballot in many places, including a closely watched Senate primary in Michigan. NPR's Frank Lankfitt is in Tel Aviv. Frank, thank you.
23: Happy to do it, Scott.
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1: It's 10:18, and we've got much more of Here and Now still to come. Just ahead, an owl named Flacco captivated people around the world when it got free from the Central Park Zoo and then made a life in the wild in the city. The documentary Wild Inside tells the story of Flacco. We're going to talk with the film's director just ahead. And about 15 minutes away, wildfires, floods, and tornadoes have damaged homes across the country this summer, including around the Northwest, putting a spotlight on what is and isn't covered by homeowners insurance. Jill Schlesinger, CBS News business analyst, will join us to talk about what you need to know about your policy before disaster hits. 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And thanks. Widespread smoke for Portland, Vancouver, and the Willamette Valley today. Sunny throughout the rest of Western Oregon with highs in the mid-80s for Portland in the valley, the upper 60s at the coast. Patchy smoke throughout central and eastern Oregon. Highs today in the around 80 degrees for Bend and surrounding areas in the lower 80s for Pendleton and eastern Oregon. Things are going to start to heat up tomorrow. Temperatures into the low 90s for Portland in the valley, mid-70s at the coast. In the mid-80s for Bend and central Oregon for Tuesday, and for eastern Oregon, highs in the upper 80s.
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22: It's Here and Now. New York City is a place for interesting events. You may remember this from February 3 years ago, a quite unusual development.
10: I was sitting on the subway, it was late, I was scrolling through my phone when I saw a tweet that there was an owl in the middle of a sidewalk on Fifth Avenue, right across from the Bergdorf Goodman and the Plaza Hotel. The least owly place in Manhattan that I can think of.
22: And thus began the adventure of Flacco, a Eurasian eagle owl that escaped the Central Park Zoo. He had lived there for 13 years. The new documentary, Wild Inside, tells Flacco's story, how he captivated New Yorkers and people everywhere. Penny Lane directed the film and joins us now. Penny, welcome to the program.
11: Oh, thank you for having me.
12: There are so many beautiful images of Flacco, still and film, because photographers, as you show, followed him all across New York City. Talk about what Flacco looked like.
11: Oh my gosh. Well, for anyone who doesn't know what a Eurasian eagle owl looks like, it is the largest species of owl on the planet. He's got about a 6-foot wingspan and just magnificent orange eyes. He's just really beautiful.
12: Penetrating eyes, my goodness. Now, to kind of fill out some of the story here, at the zoo, Flacco's enclosure had a wire that was cut. So he escaped. Somebody wanted him to. What do we know about that detail in the story, how he got out?
11: We don't really know anything about how he got out. We know what you said, which is that someone broke in. We don't know who. No one's come forward to claim this. And certainly no one's been arrested or charged. Whoever it was definitely planned ahead, because they would have had to have brought, you know, a pretty heavy-duty tool. There was a mesh that was keeping him from getting out, and someone cut that mesh open. And so presumably their goal was to free him, although we don't know because no one has claimed it.
12: Yeah. So then we have Flacco out in the wild, and early on in your film, Flacco is so not used to this. Talk about the awkward first days in Manhattan for Flacco.
11: Yeah, it really was just like a real stranger in a strange land situation. You have this non-native owl species who's lived in captivity his whole life. He was 13 years old. He had never hunted. He had barely ever flown, as far as we know. He was a very poor flyer at
12: that time. Yeah, it looks so awkward in some of those images.
11: Yeah, he really seems like his wing muscles hadn't really even developed. He looks lost and scared. Everyone who was following the story at that time was so concerned because we thought he would starve to death, or maybe he would, you know, get hit by a car or fly into a building or something. So the zoo was out trying to recapture him and bring him home.
12: Yeah, and some of those images are very funny, I guess, of law enforcement or people from the zoo putting like a dog carrier, hoping, come on, owl,
11: like
12: just go in.
11: It down next
12: just
11: to
12: go
11: him.
12: In. Yeah, of course, it didn't happen. And then Flacco eventually gets the hang of being in the wild, yes, at least in Manhattan. And here's a scene of that in the film.
7: It's a huge accomplishment for a 13-year-old owl to learn how to fly and learn how to hunt in a week.
13: After he successfully hunted for the first time, that changed my opinion of what should happen to Flacco next. And over the next week, he got better and better.
12: Big moment in the story. Suddenly, a lot of voices in your film, and some of them are these photographers following Flacco. They want Flacco to be free. How did Flacco so captivate New Yorkers at this moment?
11: Well, there's something about a zoo escape that is really interesting to people, right? Because you've got this animal who, you know, you sort of understand can't make it on his own. I mean, that's sort of what we assume about a zoo animal, that they won't be able to do this on their own. And so when he started to fly so well, and then when he started catching rats and eating them, it was this victorious moment. It was such a victorious moment. And it was a real underdog story. And I think people just really were amazed. I mean, I know I was amazed. The experts were amazed. Everyone was amazed that he taught himself how to fly and how to hunt so quickly. So it really changed the story. You had Flacco out there in the world making his own decisions, using his own intelligence and his agency to make choices about what to do with his life. He didn't want to go back to the zoo. Mm-hmm. And so everything that happened from that point on was a result of his own choices.
12: Yeah. And there's a kind of complexity here of this captivity question. You know, what does it mean to be an animal in the zoo, to be in the wild? Here's one interesting voice, a man named Bruce, who you spoke to in the film. And he's been watching hawks and owls in Central Park for 20 years.
14: I think I came to this story with an understanding of really the dangers owls face being in Manhattan. They get rodenticide poisoning from the mice and rats they eat, and then get hit by cars. There were a lot of people there that night, the zoo almost got him, that were like excited that he got free. And I was just like, no, he's going to die.
12: This is really interesting. Kind of this contrarian voice. Can you talk about this tension? This is kind of the captivity debate, yeah?
11: It really is, because, you know, Bruce's perspective is that this animal was brought to New York City by the zoo. The zoo was completely responsible for his well-being. And when the zoo decided to, in my opinion, kind of cave to public pressure and just sort of let him be free, because, you know, he'd become already kind of a cause celeb for so many people.
12: Yeah.
11: From Bruce's point of view, that was a horrible sin that they were, you know, abdicating their responsibility. And I completely, totally understand that point of view. And a lot of the people who were excited to see Flacco fly free, you know, everyone was excited to see Flacco fly free. Even Bruce loved watching him. It was just that, you know, some of us knew enough to know that New York City is a very hard place for birds of prey to live, that this rat poison problem is just like such an issue. So it was hard to completely celebrate his freedom knowing how dangerous his surroundings were. And for me, it's important to say the surroundings were not dangerous because he was a zoo animal. They were dangerous. They are dangerous for every hawk and every owl that's ever moved through this city. And so he was now facing the same dangers and the same problems that every other wild bird faced.
12: Well, if you're okay to talk about it, what happens in the end with Flacco?
11: What happened was exactly what Bruce foretold. Flacco did, you know, get a really big buildup of rat poisons in his body. He was then hit with a herpes virus that he got from pigeons, from eating pigeons. And then the combination of those factors led him to die, essentially. I mean, he fell off a building and died. He hit the ground. It's horrible, horrible death.
12: And so much sadness among New Yorkers. Talk about the faces, the mourning, the sadness that the film captures.
11: Well, as soon as everyone heard the news, you know, people started to spontaneously gather under Flacco's favorite oak tree in Central Park. And, you know, that gathering turned into a multiple day long memorial service for him. You know, hundreds and hundreds of people came from all over and left cards and little stuffed animals and notes and just kind of gathered and mourned.
12: Yeah. So Penny Lane, as a filmmaker, I guess I was going to ask you what drew you to Flacco's story, or was it just so obvious once you started happening upon the story, like, this is such a life story, people will get it immediately?
11: Well, I'm a birder. I've been really interested in birds for at least 20 years. And I'd always sort of been like, maybe I should find a movie project about birds. And then this owl kind of just like flew into my life. The instant I saw him on that sidewalk that first night in the least owly place in Manhattan, you know, I was just hooked. I mean, who is this owl? Where did he come from? There's so much mystery and intrigue, but also compassion and empathy in those images, because you just sort of can tell that he's terrified and confused and you just want to help him. So it was really a once in a lifetime opportunity to be able to document this remarkable transformation, because what you see in the film is an owl who transforms from a zoo animal to a wild animal right before your eyes. He really collapses the distinction between wild animals and captive animals.
12: Yeah.
11: Like, what's the difference? Is it just that a zoo animal is a wild animal that's in a box? Or, you know, it just really questions, like, these dichotomies for sure.
12: How long was Flacco in the wild in New York City?
11: So he was free flying around New York City, exploring the island of Manhattan for just over 1 year from the day that he got broken out.
12: Yeah, and just the footage, it's just so beautiful watching, as you say, Flacco's eyes, Flacco's body language, Flacco's comfort as time goes by. But the footage, the wildlife footage elsewhere is just beautiful. Foxes, raccoons, hawks, coyotes, and the people who are watching these animals. I imagine some viewers are going to be surprised to learn about the natural world in the middle of Manhattan. Yeah.
11: Oh, absolutely. That was definitely one of my goals from the beginning, was to get people to really think about the fact that we tend to think nature is something that exists outside of cities. But our cities are full of animals. Some of the animals we call pests, but they're full of animals nonetheless. And we're all out here struggling to survive. And humans, you know, make cities very inhospitable for our non-human neighbors. And ultimately, for me, if people can fall in love with Flacco, my hope is that they could transfer even just 1% of the joy and love that they felt for this owl for any other of the creatures that are surrounding us every day.
12: Well put. Penny Lane is the director of the documentary Wild Inside. It opens in theaters nationwide August 4th. Penny, thanks for talking to us about it.
11: Oh my gosh, it was my pleasure. Thank you.
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3: Live from NPR News in Boston, I'm Steve Brown. A pair of Republican senators who threatened to block Acting Attorney General Todd Blanche's bid to lead the Justice Department say they will now vote to advance his nomination. Their decisions end an impasse over plans to create a fund to compensate allies of President Trump. The statement from Republican Senators John Cornyn and Tom Tillis came after Blanche issued an order late last night formally rescinding the $1.8 billion anti-weaponization fund to compensate people who believe they were unfairly prosecuted by the Justice Department. A regional official says Russian planes have dropped 8 powerful glide bombs on Zaporizhia, Ukraine, killing one person and wounding dozens. These Soviet-era bombs, retrofitted with guidance systems, have been used since Russia invaded Ukraine over 4 years ago. Meanwhile, Ukrainian drone debris killed 6 people in Russia, and 3 people died in Kyiv's attack on Crimea. Ukrainian drones struck targets, including a major warehouse and oil refinery. Police say the suspect in a fatal shooting at a fast food restaurant in Idaho died of a self-inflicted gunshot wound. The suspect has been identified as 24-year-old Chad Williams. Authorities say they are confident that Williams acted alone. 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
1: I'm Jason Sals with news we're following today at OPB. Western Oregon is in store for hot weather, smoke, and elevated fire danger this week. The National Weather Service has issued a red flag warning for much of the Willamette Valley today from 1 to 8 p.m. Forecasters say extremely dry conditions, very low humidity, and a steady breeze from the north could contribute to rapid fire spread this afternoon and this evening. That'll be followed by several days of high temperatures in the mid to upper 90s for most of the Willamette Valley. Forecasters also say the shift in wind will bring the season's first significant blast of wildfire smoke for Western Oregon. And Washington State is sending assistance to Spokane County to help with 3 major wildfires burning there. Level 3 go now evacuations remain in place for the Old Trails, Fairview, and Autumn Lane fires. Thousands have been without power since Saturday. Washington Governor Bob Ferguson has declared a state wildfire emergency. More on these stories and others throughout the day on OPB, and find news anytime at opb.org.
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0: It's Here and Now. Spokane, Washington, Spain, France, Greece, places battling devastating wildfires as we speak. Thousands upon thousands have been evacuated, the fate of their homes uncertain or revealed, burned to the ground. You may not think you live in a disaster-prone area, but climate change is changing where those are. And even if you're sure there won't be one, Jill Schlesinger says it's time to be proactive and review your homeowner's insurance. Jill is a business analyst at CBS News, host of Jill on Money. Jill, what should we be looking for when we review that policy?
16: Well, first of all, everybody seems to think this is like, oh, no big deal. This is just whatever. I have to do it. No, this is huge because this can actually change your life financially if one of these events impacts you. So what you really need to know is basically, what is the coverage for your home's structure? What is the coverage for your personal belongings? What kind of liability do you have if maybe your dog bites somebody or somebody falls through a hole in your basement? And what would the policy do if you had to move out of your home? Renters, don't flip off, because you need insurance also, because there are plenty of folks who live in multi-unit dwellings where someone else's problem becomes yours, like a big leak. So make sure you understand the coverage, what are the deductibles, and of course, how much you're paying.
0: You mentioned a big leak. What about the biggest leak, flooding? What do people misunderstand about that?
16: Oh, gosh, I hate to say this, but floods are just not covered, period. The end. And it doesn't really matter if this water came from a hurricane or a burst dam or some sort of freaky storm that is occurring here in August, which is, as I speak to you, it seems like a monsoon from where I am. Mm-hmm. Now, if you are in an area that is deemed part of the government's National Flood Insurance Program, you would want to buy that insurance because it is affordable. Even if it doesn't cover a ton of money and damage, it's $250,000 for a home structure, $100,000 for its contents. But that's something.
0: Yeah.
16: And considering you don't usually get floods covered, I'd rather have something than nothing.
0: Right. Well, we know insurers have been raising rates, dropping policies in disaster-prone areas. Mm. You know, some pulled out of Florida altogether, you know, because of hurricanes. So what should people be aware of before they even buy a policy? I mean, is there a way to avoid that, you know, getting dropped?
16: Well, I mean, if a company pulls out of a state or a municipality, usually the state will come in and create some sort of pooled access. So
0: and
16: that's
0: Florida
16: the good
0: did.
16: News.
0: Yeah, Florida did, yeah.
16: Right, yeah. Right. The bad news is that you still probably want more and you'll probably have to go somewhere else to try to find some coverage. I think the reality is that for a lot of folks, you kind of think of this as, oh, well, if I have a mortgage, my mortgage company makes me do this. You should make yourself do this. Mm-hmm. And I just want to say this is like very wonky stuff sometimes. You look at these things and you look at the declaration page and what do you do? But you're just saying to yourself, if something bad happened, what's covered? I think a great idea that I always tell people before anything bad happens, just do a nice video of your home, your apartment, and all the belongings. Mm. Do it right now when nothing is ruined and there isn't water flooding through. And if you are on the fence about getting additional coverage, generally, I think it's a good thing with one caveat. I heard from a bunch of people in California who told me that earthquake insurance is very expensive and it doesn't cover that much. So maybe not that.
0: Okay. Jill Schlesinger, thank you so much.
16: Of course.
0: It's Here and Now.
1: 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And it's not by accident. 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
22: And I'm Scott Tong. This is Here and Now with a provocative question. Is fruit too sweet? Stay with me here. In supermarkets today, the fruit we buy is measurably sweeter than ever. Think Sumo citrus, cotton candy grapes, gold kiwis. So, I know. What's the problem here? Well, there are health concerns about the sugar and separate questions about flavor and depth and nuance. So let's chat about all that with Kate Lebo, a baker and writer and author of the book, The Book of Difficult Fruit, Arguments for the Tart, Tender, and Unruly. Kate, it's good to have you.
17: It's great to be here, Scott.
22: So some time ago, you began noticing that in the grocery store, fruit was being presented like candy. What did you observe?
17: You know, what I was observing was how easy it was for me to just walk down the aisle, pick out the food I needed to get through the week, the apples, the bananas, and that I could actually, in that moment, without any preparation or thought, take that apple or that banana and just shove it in my face and eat it. So it was as accessible as a bag of chips.
22: Or like the candy machine, right? Straight to your mouth.
17: Yeah. And so it wasn't necessarily about the sweetness of those fruits, though those fruits were definitely sweet. It was about the ways I suddenly understood that my own palate and my expectations of what I could cook with, what I could eat, what I could crave, were very bounded by my experience of going to a conventional grocery store, which made me start to wonder what other fruits and vegetables and foods don't fit within this kind of cultivated garden, so to speak, of the grocery store.
22: Yeah.
12: I mean, I've read that for fruit producers, the science of producing these varietals has advanced, that sweet is kind of a safe business model for producers. And then, of course, there's what we, the consumers, want or think we want. So what do you think about why it is the way it is? The fruit business is providing us flashier, maybe sweeter than ever.
17: Well, I think it all comes down to what people will buy and how they're seduced into buying. And it has to compete with all the prettier, louder packaging of the foods at the middle of the store.
12: And yet you and others have said sweetness without acid can be boring. Tell me about
17: absolutely.
12: That.
17: It's almost always boring. I mean, So I teach a class called Pie School, which is kind of what it sounds like. I teach people how to make pie. And one of the things I always tell my students is that they need to start with great fruit. You can add all sorts of things to very bland apples or mushy strawberries or tough rhubarb, but it really won't make up for that initial quality. So choose great fruit. And what makes fruit great, besides being fresh and often local, is a balance of tartness and sweetness. And without that tart note, sweetness just isn't that interesting. It's just sweet. It doesn't challenge the palate. It doesn't have more nuanced, smaller, volatile flavors. It's just sweet.
12: Yeah, well, the apple pie, right? I'm just thinking if we made an apple pie with just Honeycrisp.
17: Yeah.
12: Right, come on, right? I mean, you want the Granny Smith. That's what you mean, yeah?
17: Yes, that is what I mean. But then I'm also always like, make what you can with what you have. That's just a backstop to this whole conversation for me. It's like, if what you can access is a Honeycrisp and you want to make a pie, make that pie. That's better than no pie.
12: Right,
17: and then the other part of me wants to say, it is perfectly fine not to eat a fruit that is out of season but coming to us anyway. I often make that choice. And I often think we have too much choice in a grocery store. And that it still feels very strange that I can get berries year round. Part of me is like, That is not how berries are meant to come to us.
12: Right, right.
17: And their accessibility and the fact that I can choose them divorces me from my sense of season and place. And I value having that sense.
12: Yeah.
17: That's not a choice everybody wants to make. Like nobody wants to say, maybe you just don't have the thing you want. That's not very American. Right.
12: Yeah, it's so rare. It's so not American. But it brings up a question of culture, I guess, that I kind of want to ask you. And is there something going on with society is advancing, technology is advancing, in aggregate, we're, you know, wealthier than before. Is that part of it? I ask in part because, you know, I'm Chinese. In Chinese there's a term to eat bitterness. And it is kind of a description of a life that is resilient, what you've gone through before. You've eaten bitterness, you've shiku in Chinese. And so in a way, do you think maybe the fruit that we have on offer reflects maybe less of an appreciation for the complications of life?
17: Absolutely. It represents a turning away from difficulty. And of course, there's reasons we would like to turn away from difficulty when we're just trying to shop for the week.
12: Sure.
17: But I think that there's value in eating bitterness. I love that phrase. And I think about the times I have tried to like a food that I don't have a palate for and the delight of that challenge.
12: Yeah.
17: Of trying to learn how to like something and how it really was just a matter of time and repetition, of continuing to try the thing until I understood it, you know, with my senses, but then also gained enough of a context of where the food was coming from and when I would eat it and like where it fits in my, you know, schedule of cravings, so to speak.
12: Well, okay. So I've put my headphone in one ear and I'm kind of imagining hearing in the other ear this angry listener.
17: Yeah.
12: Might be wanting to throw fruit at you and me who says, who are you? Right? This food writer, opinionator, can't even appreciate a good thing. You know, why do you have to find some downside to our fruit lives getting better? I'm sure you know the argument. What do you say to that?
17: Oh, absolutely. I'm thinking of that person all the time.
12: Yeah. And what do you say to that person?
17: I guess what I say to that person is like, we live, many of us in the United States live in a time and a place where we can kind of choose the sweet fruit or the difficult fruit. And I appreciate being able to make both of those choices. And I would hope that that listener also has that choice. I don't want to get rid of sweet fruit. I don't even want to complain about it. I like it. I don't necessarily want to bake with it because its flavors don't improve through my messing with them and putting them under heat and in pastry. But I'm not complaining about its existence, just that I hope that what I see is a homogenization of flavors through this overpowering sweetness doesn't erase all the other flavors that we might experience or have access to or go looking for.
12: Yeah. I wonder if you can kind of say what you just said in food form. Is there a baking thing, a pie, that reflects this complexity of flavors?
17: I always come back to the quince. And a bite of quince is what propelled me on my way to writing the book of difficult fruit, because I was so confused by my first experience with quince. It's related to apples and pears. It looks like a kind of an exaggerated pear, and it smells amazing. It's got this like very floral, rosy, but sometimes pineapple-y scent, but also something else I've never figured out how to describe. And the very first time I took a bite out of it, I felt shocked and betrayed by this fruit that I thought was going to taste delicious because betrayed. It smelled so good. Yeah, and it was astringent. It wicked all the moisture out of my mouth. It was sour. You know, I chewed and I swallowed, but it was an effort. That started my love affair with quince, I think because I was surprised. Yeah. And that's what sweet fruit does not do. It does not surprise me. It always does exactly what it's supposed to do, which is give me pleasure, which can become anesthetizing. I mean, I talk about quince as being a cook's fruit and that you need to cook it for a long time with sugar in order to make it more palatable. It will turn a beautiful pink color. It's like a beautiful pink applesauce or a beautiful pink preserve that's called membrillo or fruit cheese. And you can just, it's so high in pectin that you can slice it as if it were cheese and serve it with cheese. One of the traditional pairings is a Spanish manchego. But in pie, if you're going to use it in pie, it has such a strong flavor that I suggest using only one or two with apples and pears. Oh. I've tried to make a fully quince pie and it's just, the flavor is great, but it is overpowering.
12: It's too much.
17: Kind of get this, you get this feeling of having to stop.
12: Yeah.
17: And the trick there also, you've got to saute them in butter and then put them in with the raw ingredients before you bake the pie, because they won't bake all the way through like a regular apple.
12: Wow. We've been talking to Kate Lebo, baker and writer and enjoyer of complex fruit. Kate, so good to talk to you. Thanks so much.
17: Great talking to you, Scott.
12: You're listening to Here and Now.
1: Here with OPB. And still to come on the program today, amid a fight over his confirmation as Attorney General, Todd Blanche issued an order formally taking back a controversial plan to create a fund that would compensate President Trump's allies. But is that the end of the issue?
18: Trump certainly has said that he still supports the idea of a fund, and in fact, over the weekend was talking about pushing for legislation that would create the fund. I think appetite for that is pretty low, but nevertheless, it shows his commitment to it.
1: We'll get some more details coming up in 15 minutes. 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Ticket info and details at towertheater.org. Firefighters in Portland battled a large fire yesterday inside a vacant warehouse in the 1300 block of NATO Parkway near the Fremont Bridge. The fire sent out huge plumes of smoke visible from miles away. You can find more details on that story and the latest updates on wildfires throughout the Northwest when you visit our website at opb.org. 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
0: It's here and now. Summer camp is about embracing the outdoors, even when it means getting soaked in a downpour or sweating through a hike. But as climate change fuels dangerous heat and unhealthy air, the outdoors is becoming something camps, including those in Massachusetts, have to protect children from. WBUR's Emily Piper Villillo took a look.
5: Dozens of kids splash in a pond tucked among trees. It's one of three ponds at Hale Education, which runs a summer camp in Westwood with miles of trails to explore.
6: I saw a fish!
5: Campers dunk their heads and splash one another until a counselor's voice cuts through.
20: All right, everybody on the wall!
5: Kids swim to opposite docks and huddle, bobbing in the water as they call out team names.
20: On my left, we have the Golden Axolotls. Can I hear your battle cry? Yeah! Three,
21: are we ready?
20: Two, one, capture the flag!
5: All in all, it's a pretty typical day at camp, except for one thing.
6: You see that, like, the sun's a little bit different?
5: That's Isla Pokran. She's seven. What she's describing is the sun turned into a glowing red orb by a blanket of smoke from Canadian wildfires. Six-year-old Henry Lamolt puts it a little differently.
6: The animals at Canada Rainforest had a barbecue and they forgot to turn off the grill and the fire spread and almost burned down the entire forest.
5: These kids aren't fazed, but it's a reminder that summers are changing.
1: OPB and KMHD corporate circle sponsors are standing up for public media and independent journalism. Thank you to Stoll Reeves for being part of the corporate

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1: Teaching kids how to navigate the outdoors. Rain doesn't stop camp. It becomes part of the adventure. But climate change brings a whole host of challenges. More frequent extreme heat and powerful storms. Algae blooms that make it unsafe to swim. More and more, Massachusetts summers are bringing weather that forces camps to change how they operate.
2: Every night I have to monitor what the weather is going to look like for the next day.
1: Emily McDonald heads up camp at the Common School in Amherst.
2: If it goes to 100, we don't go outside. And that stinks because lots of the camp is outside.
1: This summer's 4th of July heat wave upended camp routines across the state. The temperature soared to 100 degrees, and camps moved children indoors. One turned on a live stream of owls, some closed altogether. At Everwood Day Camp in Sharon, director Jamie Pickles canceled the afternoon buses.
3: Kids sort of sitting in a hot bus with no air conditioning, particularly in potential 4th of July traffic, was just a no-go for us.
1: Roughly 75 kids stayed home that day.
3: There's a lot of people that come to Everwood who are dependent on travel. So when they can't get here by bus, then it affects their childcare, it affects their kids' experience, and people really have to reshuffle.
1: Children are especially vulnerable to extreme heat and poor air quality, and kids with asthma face even greater risks. Keeping everybody safe now means limiting some outdoor adventures that have always been a part of camp.
4: Some of the fun of like outdoor camp is that you get to take risks.
1: Catherine Robb's six-year-old attends camp at Hale. She remembers her childhood summers outside and the thrill of a rare thunderstorm. Some of those same carefree experiences now require a different level of caution.
4: If that's thunderstorms that are happening all the time and it's actually not just a thunderstorm, but it's a really extreme weather event, then that can get really dangerous and, as we saw in Texas last year, deadly.
1: Camps are redesigning their campuses for a hotter future with plans to add indoor space and expand shade cover. They're flipping schedules, moving the highest energy activities early in the day when it's still cool. They're even canceling campfires. Hale has adopted a look out for each other approach. On really hot days, campers stop what they're doing and make sure their buddy is okay.
5: Lower 8, hurry up!
1: They've also rolled out mandatory water breaks every 15 minutes and added industrial misting fans. What's driving Executive Director Aaron Morehouse to make these changes is his belief that camp is more important now than ever. Camp teaches children how to work together, he says, how to be adaptable and resilient. And that's what they need to do in a changing world.
6: So that's another reason why we can't lose summer camp.
2: If I hold this, can you press the button?
1: The day is winding down, and campers crowd around to fill their water bottles one more time before heading home.
7: I call window, I call aisle.
1: One camper promises to bring his Pokemon tomorrow. Another has snuck an ant on board and named it Tallulah. As the bus departs, it's the adults who are monitoring the weather. So the kids can just be kids.
8: Chicken, banana, chicken, banana.
1: For Here and Now, I'm Emily Piper Valillo.
9: Ugh, makes me want to be a camp counselor again. Shout out this afternoon on All Things Considered, what's next for peptides now that the FDA has approved a handful of the popular products. 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Here and Now is a production of NPR and WBUR. I'm Robin Young.
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1: Here with OPB, another hour of Here and Now is coming up. Ahead in this next hour today, Acting Attorney General Todd Blanche issued a memo to rescind the weaponization fund. That was a fund that would have compensated President Trump's allies. He is now walking it back. We're going to hear about the latest on that, plus the future of such a fund, coming up after this hour's news. Also, a check-in on wildfires burning in Spokane. Washington Governor Bob Ferguson

0: join us for the latest on Northeast Washington's fires near Spokane. That conversation in this hour. 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
3: And I'm Scott Tong. This is Here and Now. Coming up, the acting attorney general, Todd Blanche, says he's formally rescinding the president's anti-weaponization fund.
2: Also, Carol Gilligan revolutionized how psychology viewed women with a 1982 book In a Different Voice. Her new novel threads Adam and Eve, a troubled marriage, and the Mideast conflict.
4: In some sense, the same question is asked, which is the most interesting question to ask, who's to blame?
2: The real question, why did it happen? How do we fix it?
3: And more fallout from the K-pop sensation BTS's decision to boycott the Grammys, an apparent protest of the new Asian pop category, coming up here and now.
2: The news is first.
5: Live from NPR News in Washington, I'm Nora Rahm. Two key Republican senators on the Judiciary Committee are dropping their objections to advance the nomination of Acting Attorney General Todd Blanche. NPR's Claudia Grisales reports that could clear the way for Blanche's nomination to reach the Senate floor.
6: The Republican members of the Senate Judiciary Committee say they lifted their objections after Acting Attorney General Todd Blanche issued a written order rescinding a $1.8 billion anti-weaponization fund. John Cornyn of Texas and Tom Tillis of North Carolina, who were both in their final terms, say the order also limits the scope of a tax immunity provision that's part of a broader government deal for President Trump reached earlier this year. While the move could clear the way for Blanche's nomination to head to the Senate floor, it's unclear if Blanche has secured enough votes there for his confirmation. Some legal experts have also raised concern over the deal's validity since Trump and other defendants have not signed off on the order. Claudia DeSalis, NPR News.
5: Iran says it's holding talks with Oman to temporarily open the critical waterway in the Persian Gulf known as the Strait of Hormuz. The Iranian Foreign Ministry denied there were any talks held with the United States, contrary to President Trump's weekend announcement that negotiations would begin today. NPR's Hadil El-Shelchi reports.
7: The Iranian Foreign Ministry said that Iran and Oman had exchanged plans for possible passageways for ships as they negotiate temporarily opening the Strait of Hormuz. The Iranian Foreign Ministry spokesperson Ismail Baqai said that the countries were considering what he called an intermediate route between them. Iran has blockaded the strait since the beginning of the war, and Baqai said that it would not fully reopen it unless the U.S. agrees to end military strikes and to end a U.S. naval blockade on Iranian ports. Baqai also denied that there were any direct talks with the United States. Hadil Al-Shalchi, NPR News, Istanbul.
5: A new survey suggests that U.S. factories are adding workers for the first time in almost 3 years. NPR's Scott Horsley reports the news comes just days ahead of the closely watched July employment report.
8: The survey of manufacturing managers shows factory activity continued to expand in July for the seventh month in a row, with both new orders and production picking up steam. Susan Spence, who oversees the monthly survey for the Institute for Supply Management, says that growth is finally translating into more factory jobs.
9: The big headline this month, in my opinion, employment. Finally into expansion. First time in 33 months.
8: Government figures show U.S. factories have lost nearly 275,000 jobs during that period. We'll get the latest manufacturing headcount from the Labor Department on Friday. Scott Horsley, NPR News, Washington.
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0: This is OPB. I'm Jason Sauls. Portland police say one person is dead and five other people are hurt after a shooting early Sunday. Officers responded to a large gathering at a home in the Cully neighborhood around 3:30 a.m. yesterday. They found two shooting victims there. Four others went to area hospitals on their own. One of the six later died. Police haven't said what led to the shooting, and they haven't made any arrests. And investigators are piecing together what happened. They are encouraging anyone with additional information to call police. Rural residents in southern Oregon often find it more challenging to get news about natural disasters. A recent study about Oregon's emergency alert system shows rural participants received more emergency alerts than urban ones. Miami University professor Mike Brzezinski says it might be due to a rural mindset where people seek out news rather than let others keep them informed.
10: The further out you are, the more on your own you are. And so you have to kind of prepare for natural hazards in a way that is, you know, kind of your own responsibility.
0: Brzezinski says in Portland, someone might hear about a flood from the news, social media, or a friend. But in rural areas, word gets out much slower because there's more space between people. Washington State is sending assistance to Spokane County to help with three major wildfires burning there. Level 3 go-now evacuations remain in place for the Old Trails, Fairview, and Autumn Lane fires. Thousands of people have been without power since Saturday. Spokane Assistant Fire Chief Lance Dahl says water use has also become an issue there.
11: If you're leaving your house and you're evacuating, please don't turn on your sprinklers and leave them running. We're already running into water issues in some of our water towers and our pumping capabilities because we're using so much. We have so many fire rigs in town needing water. It's putting a strain on the system.
0: Washington Governor Bob Ferguson has declared a statewide wildfire emergency. 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Find more news online at opb.org.
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1: And I'm Scott Tong. This is Here and Now. The president's nominee for Attorney General, Todd Blanche, has put these words into writing, quote, "This order establishes beyond any doubt that there is no fund." Blanche's written memo formally rescinds President Trump's plan for a fund to compensate his allies who claim to be victims of political persecution. Key senators voting on Blanche's nomination have opposed this fund. Now a full vote is scheduled for tomorrow in the Senate Judiciary Committee. Let's explore what happens next with Sadie Gurman of the Wall Street Journal. Sadie, welcome to the program.
2: Thank you so much for having me.
1: So two key GOP senators on this committee have opposed this fund. Now Todd Blanche has put in writing there is no fund. Is his nomination in the committee, in the full Senate, now secure?
2: I think it is. I think it is very much closer to being secured. Basically, these two Republicans were the main holdouts, and their concerns were about the fund specifically. And other Republicans who have expressed any measure of doubt, it's typically been related to that fund. And so now that this order exists, I expect them to pretty much fall in line, and they may even have a vote later this week.
1: All right. So, and this anti-weaponization fund, you know the line from the movie, "This guy's only partially dead." Is this fund dead for good?
2: Well, I think that's still an open question, actually, because it's unclear to me, at least, whether, you know, what legal binding this has on the president. It's not something that was issued to a court. It's just a letter to a senator. And so while it is the first time we've had this agreement put in writing, it's still unclear to me if the president could try to resurrect this at a later date. The issue is that when the fund was created, the memo creating it said it could only be changed with the agreement of all the three parties who signed it. So that's the IRS, the Justice Department, and Trump in his personal capacity.
1: Mm-hmm. Right. So there is a potential possibility, I guess, for this rescission to be rescinded. Are some concerned about that?
2: Well, Trump certainly has said that he still supports the idea of a fund. And in fact, over the weekend was talking about pushing for legislation that would create the fund. I think appetite for that is pretty low, but nevertheless, it shows his commitment to it.
1: Yeah. Now, even without this anti-weaponization fund, is there a pot of money, a source of money for the president's allies, even today, to seek compensation for what they claim is weaponized government against them?
2: Yes. So for many years now, the Justice Department has had access to a fund that Congress has authorized for it to use however it sees fit in order to settle lawsuits. So you've seen lawsuits from people like the Proud Boys, who say that they were prosecuted maliciously and they've sued. And conceivably, the government could agree with that and pay them out through this particular pot of money.
1: Yeah. Now, the settlement creating this fund had this separate provision that would have given broad protection for President Trump and his family from IRS tax audits. Is this, in this new order that Todd Blanche has put out, he's narrowing that so the protection is only retroactive. So what potential activities, I guess going backwards, does this clear the Trump family from in the past?
2: Well, this it's still kind of unclear, you know, what is covered by the word retroactively. But basically, Cornyn had pressed Blanche during his confirmation hearing to, be very specific about who this agreement applied to, because the way it was originally written, it was very broad. It talked about related or affiliated individuals and related companies. But this basically just puts into writing that this part of the agreement is only intended to apply to Trump, two of his sons, and the Trump Organization. And that apparently is sufficient for Cornyn and Tillis.
1: Mm. Which means, I guess, any activity going forward regarding members of the Trump family, I mean, would be grounds. There could be audits there. Yeah.
2: Yes. And it's unclear also if a future administration can come and say, you know, this is just a piece of paper and it's meaningless, and then go and, you know, look at him retroactively again. So it's just unclear, to what extent this is going to be legally binding.
1: Sadie Gurman covers the Justice Department at the Wall Street Journal. Sadie, thank you.
2: Thank you.
0: Well, a key drug subsidy is soon ending, and tens of millions of seniors enrolled in Medicare Part D will likely face higher costs for prescriptions next year. Centers for Medicare and Medicaid Services Administrator Dr. Mehmet Oz says it's time for this subsidy to end, calling the nearly $10 billion the government spent on the Plan D program a bailout for insurance companies. But it originated as a cushion against inflation to cut costs for consumers. Julie Rovner is Chief Washington Correspondent for KFF Health News. Julie, help us here. Medicare's Part D prescription drug coverage has been around for 20 years. Briefly remind us, what changes were made during the Biden administration to create the subsidy for insurance companies?
3: Well, this was a huge help for most consumers. For the first time in 2022, Congress imposed an out-of-pocket cap on what people could have to pay for their prescription drugs. Before, it's a confusing benefit. Mm-hmm. There's a deductible, and then it covers up to what's called the catastrophic cap. But at a certain point, and now we know there are a lot of really expensive drugs, people were back to having to pay for it. So in 2022, Congress imposed what was then a $2,000 out-of-pocket cap if you had Part D. About 25 million of Medicare's 60-some million beneficiaries have these standalone Medicare prescription drug plans. And it was a big help to a lot of people, but there was a concern, and the insurance companies had a concern that, you know, suddenly they were going to have to be paying this extra money that used to be borne by consumers, and they were going to have to raise premiums. So Congress also created this, what was supposed to be a temporary subsidy program to help cushion that blow. And indeed it did. It kept premiums from spiking for those couple of years since the $2,000 cap took effect.
0: Right. And this is, you know, government reports indicate this, that the subsidies work, that Medicare Payment Advisory Commission estimated that they cut the average standalone drug premium. Enrollment in these plans shot up. So what could happen now that the subsidies are going away?
3: So the subsidies are going away. They're going away early. They were supposed to last another year. And I would add that the Trump administration had already cut them back for last year, the first year they could. Now we expect prices for premiums for these plans to go up. We don't really know how much. The administration has some estimates that it might be as little as $10 a month, but we literally won't know until the plans sort of decide what they need to put back and how big some of these increases are going to be. But what we do know is that seniors are going to get these increases or notice of these increases at the end of September, the beginning of October, right before the midterms.
0: Right. You know, and these are older voters who tend to vote in midterms. Why make this announcement now?
3: That is a really good question. I have no idea. It does not seem to be the best kind of politics. I mean, clearly this is part of an ongoing administration push to, you know, stop what they say are, you know, handouts to big insurance companies. It's just that we know that the result of this is going to be higher premiums for consumers. And as you say, the very consumers who are most likely to vote in the midterms, and they're likely to find out about this right before the midterms.
0: Well, we mentioned that the subsidy worked, according to government reports, but we have CMS Administrator Mehmet Oz saying the subsidies gave insurers an excuse to raise rates and have the government foot the bill. You know, what is the evidence of that?
3: We don't know exactly what, you know, he's saying. I mean, obviously, this has been, as I say, they've done this with other subsidy programs, including for the Affordable Care Act. They've done this for, you know, put caps on how much students can borrow to go to medical school, saying, well, it's, you know, as if the administration provides this much money for loans, then colleges can raise their tuition. So we've seen this argument on a number of things. We haven't seen a lot of evidence to show that it's true.
0: Yeah. Well, Julie Rovner, again, Chief Washington Correspondent for KFF Health News, once again helping us try to untangle this. And it's very soon that these subsidies will be going away. And so people better pay attention when they pick out their health plans. Julie Rovner, thank you.
3: Thank you.
1: Home buyers have been waiting for years for mortgage rates to come down. Instead, they just hit their highest level in a year. NPR's Stephen Bisaha reports on why rates are up and how home buyers and sellers are fretting.
4: For the past five-ish years, the housing market has been haunted by this phrase.
5: If only I had bought in 2020,
4: Blake Stewart is a spokesperson for Greater Nashville Realtors. Mortgage rates for a 30-year fixed-rate loan in 2020 were incredibly low, like under 3%. But a few years later, they started climbing up fast due to inflation. Stewart himself settled for a townhouse in 2022 and was waiting for rates to come down so he could afford a bigger home with a yard. But since then, rates have been stubbornly high.
5: It's like this seesaw. You see a little bit of improvement, and then it just shoots back up. I have felt so just defeated as the years just tick by.
4: He's not alone here. Lots of home buyers have been stuck on the sidelines, driven away by high rates that are, once again, rising. Here's NerdWallet's housing expert Kate Wood's reaction as the average hit 6.66%.
6: Oh my goodness, I just looked. We got the rates of the beast. 6.66%.
4: That number is not just biblically ominous. It's up nearly a tenth of a percentage point from a week earlier. A big jump. Wood says that's due in part to the U.S. war with Iran again heating up. And higher oil prices typically make everything cost more.
6: Every single time that we have seen fighting intensify, we've seen essentially investors freaking out about inflation.
4: Investors also freaked out over the recent Federal Reserve's meeting last week that signaled a rate hike could be coming to control inflation. That usually raises mortgage rates. As for homebuyers right now, Nashville broker Steve Jolly says they're getting hit with a double whammy, both high interest rates and high home prices, especially compared to 6 years ago.
7: So for the average home in Nashville, that might mean $1,000 more a month on a payment than they would have. That's a tough pill to swallow right there.
4: Jolly says he's seeing a few more buyers shopping. They're tired of waiting for rates to come down. But for now, the housing market is still haunted by that old phrase, should have bought in 2020. Stephen Bissaha, NPR News.
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8: More of Here and Now is coming up on OPP. As wildfires continue to burn in Northeast Washington near Spokane, we check in with Governor Bob Ferguson with the latest on the local and federal response.
9: So far, the response from the federal government has been very, very positive. Multiple conversations with Secretary Mullen. We're hearing from others in the federal administration. FEMA has been nothing but cooperative so far.
8: More of our conversation in 2 minutes. 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The Portland-based organization Stone Soup hosts a 12-week culinary education training for people with significant barriers to employment. On today's show, we're going to hear from the organization's director and one of the participants about the program, as well as Stone Soup's work to provide meals to other community organizations. Think Out Loud is today at noon, right after Here and Now. You can catch the rebroadcast coming up tonight at 8. Widespread smoke early today for Western Oregon and sunny with afternoon highs today in the mid-80s, in the upper 60s for the coast. For Central Oregon, patchy smoke and sunny, highs in the upper 70s. For Eastern Oregon, also some areas of smoke today and sunny, temperatures in the lower 80s. A warming trend starts tomorrow for Western Oregon. Look for afternoon highs in the low 90s, in the mid-70s for the coast, in the mid-80s for Bend and Central Oregon for Tuesday. And for Eastern Oregon, highs tomorrow in the upper 80s.
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0: It's Here and Now. You've probably seen the devastating pictures of the ferocious fires in Spokane County, Washington. Fires that leapt wide rivers, raged through grasslands, forced the evacuation of more than 60,000 people, destroyed more than 600 structures across more than 8,000 acres, and they are not contained. Officials are calling it the largest natural disaster in Spokane's history. Washington's Governor Bob Ferguson is on the line with us. Governor, I'm sure no one there is sleeping much. Where are you?
9: I'm in Spokane, of course. We arrived early yesterday. And we're here at the Emergency Operations Center for all the first responders who are quite heroically dealing with the challenging right. situation.
0: What are you seeing?
9: Well, it's devastating. I mean, I think the images that you refer to and the reports we're seeing and the videos that have been seen are, I think, accurately described as really a war zone. And just so your listeners have an understanding, we're talking about within the city limits of Spokane. These mm-hmm. are just neighborhoods mm-hmm. in the city that have just been wiped out.
0: Just unbelievable.
9: And
0: what are you doing for people?
9: Yeah, so multiple things. So obviously we have first responders dealing with the crisis at hand of these fires that are, as you said, not contained. These just swept through neighborhoods overnight last night. So truly devastating. Number two, obviously we're working closely with all of our partners at the local, state, and federal level. I had a conversation with President Trump yesterday, multiple conversations with Secretary Mullen. We put in our request immediately to the federal government for an emergency declaration to get immediate relief. So we're just really moving on all fronts, as you might imagine, to get all the assistance we can for individuals when it comes to housing, who are now literally out of their homes, food, search and rescue, you name it. We're just doing everything we can to address the situation on yeah. multiple fronts.
0: Well, we just spoke a few minutes ago with Kathy Pajamola. She's in Spokane. Four of her adult kids and their families had to evacuate from their homes in the North Spokane neighborhood of Indian Trail. You're familiar with it.
9: Mm-hmm.
0: Some of these kids are with her. Some are in hotels. Let's listen to a little.
11: I had grandkids with me, and they're asking, are we going to die? Are we going to die? I mean, it was just traumatizing. So now I think it's the PTSD and, you know, dealing with the aftermath. We're actually heading out here in a minute to bring tables and set up for to give away clothes and helping, you know, folks have lost everything. And I'm talking burned down to the ground, only the chimneys left.
0: And that just broke my heart, you know.
9: Yes. And that's, she accurately describes as people literally losing everything. And, you know, I think the number that we've heard for number of individuals evacuated from Spokane is 60,000. Just put a context on that, Robin.
0: Mm-hmm.
9: The city's population is about 230,000. So that gives a sense of scale. When I stay in Spokane, I don't stay in a hotel and I'm visiting the city. I stay with a longtime friend. Their house had to be evacuated, and we don't know what the status
0: yeah.
9: of their home is at this time. And that's just typical for now, many, many individuals here in this area.
0: Well, we're going to stay in touch with Kathy. We promised we would. But what we're hearing there is you have to deal with the physical threat. You know, where do mm-hmm. people go? How to save lives, get people out? But we're hearing about the mental health impact.
9: Yes. I mean, I can't really quite imagine going through an experience, and this moved very, very quickly, by the way. This happened
0: right.
9: in a matter of hours. Things went from a relatively normal situation, high threat of fire, to literally that fire sweeping through neighborhoods and wiping them out. And so I can only imagine for what that's like for individuals and families to have that experience, to have to evacuate, to mm-hmm. try and save their loved ones, their pets, their property. It would be truly traumatizing.
0: Yeah. Look, we've seen this, you know, in Southern California, in
9: mm-hmm.
0: Hawaii. It's just astonishing. We know what's happening in your state is being driven by climate change, which is
9: mm-hmm.
0: supercharging it. You mentioned speaking with President Trump and the federal government.
9: Mm-hmm.
0: We know that President Trump rejected disaster aid funding for your state last year following a devastating storm. He approved the funding this year following historic flooding. You know, do you worry that, you know, you might not get it?
9: Well, of course, I worry as governor of my state. I worry about everything when it comes to helping take care of the people of our state. That said, you know, that historical flooding we had, which was another very devastating natural disaster, we appreciate the federal government granting that FEMA request that has helped many people in our state. So far, the response from the federal government has been very, very positive. And like I said, multiple conversations with Secretary Mullen. We're hearing from others in the federal administration. FEMA has been nothing but cooperative so far. So, you know, my job is to communicate very clearly to everybody from the president on down just how dire and
0: yeah.
9: devastating the situation is here. And
0: yeah.
9: so far, I believe they have heard that.
0: Governor, we're up against a hard time. You've got 30 seconds. Talk to your people.
9: What I want our people to know is we are here for the long haul, that we understand how devastating this is. We're here for the long haul, and you have all the resources of local, state, and federal government coming together to help you in a really, really challenging time. And we're going to stay here until we get all the help that you need.
0: Washington Governor Bob Ferguson, thank you so much, Governor. And please, best to you.
9: I really appreciate it. Thank you so much.

0: Now to a story on BTS, the global K-pop sensation. You're listening to Swim from the recent album Are We Wrong? And here's the thing. You will not hear the song at the Grammys next year because BTS said last week they would not be submitting an entry. It's a boycott. Coming after the Grammys created a new Asian pop category. Let's discuss now with Jae-ha Kim. She's a journalist and syndicated columnist at the Chicago Tribune. She also wrote about this for Rolling Stone. Jae-ha, welcome back to the program.
1: Thank you so much for having me, Scott.
0: So BTS, years ago, the members openly talked about winning Grammys as a goal. What are they saying now?
1: At this stage in their career where they're about as large as they can get, probably much bigger than just about any other pop group in the world, they said that we've decided not to submit an entry for Grammy consideration this year. And their statement came after the Recording Academy in June said that they're creating a Best New Asian Pop Music Performance category. Mm-hmm. And I think BTS could sort of envision that that's where the Grammys wanted them to be rather than in the more prestigious categories, the more general categories like Record of the Year or Song of the Year. And they're having the most success of their entire career with this album, Arirang, where it was pretty much universally lauded by critics.
0: Wow.
1: And we were all predicting that this would be the album that would get them a remarkable Grammy Award.
0: Right.
1: And they're saying that, yeah, this award that we really, really wanted like 3, 4, 5, 6 years ago, no, not if it's going to be niche, not if it's going to be funneling them into kind of an
0: other. Right? We want to
1: yes.
0: put in the, we don't want to, you're creating this kids table, whatever, for
1: That's
0: us
1: exactly
0: here. We
1: it.
0: Don't want to be there. What is the response from the Grammys been?
1: Well, you know, they've kind of been backpedaling. Grammy CEO Harvey Mason Jr., he said he was saddened by their decision and that the Asian pop category was created to create depth, diversity, and extraordinary growth of pop artistry out of Asia. And it's kind of like the artistry's always been there. It's just that it's now coming to the forefront in Western countries. They kind of have Asian artists compartmentalized as, you know, oh, it's going to be like Yo-Yo Ma. It's going to be, you know, the classics, the things that Asians are good at. When Asians are good at so many other types of music. And also, let's not forget that Asia is not a genre. It's an actual continent with like almost like, what, 50 countries in there.
0: Right.
1: So
0: it's more
1: how are you
0: a geographical
1: compare?
0: Term
1: right.
0: than a musical descriptor. And yet this is still a new category. So how, Jae-ha, do you imagine this Asian pop category actually working at the Grammys?
1: I think that they created this not necessarily for classical music, classical artists, because there are those other categories. I think they created it as a way to compartmentalize idol music, which is the type of music that a lot of K-pop, J-pop, C-pop artists make. And that way they can honor them without being considered, I guess, ethnocentric or racist. And they could still say, here, see, we gave them an award while keeping them out of the main categories.
0: Yeah. Are we seeing other artists, other big K-pop groups following suit here?
1: No. Right now, BTS is the only one. And as a lot of the experts that I spoke to about this and, you know, as I think also, there are very few bands in general that are as big as BTS. So BTS can do this and they won't lose any fans. They won't lose any people coming to the concerts. I mean, their sold out stadium tour worldwide sold out in minutes. So they aren't going to suffer at all for this. All this is doing is making the Grammys look like they don't know what they're doing. How can you marginalize the most popular pop band in the world?
0: Right. And these other groups, as you're saying, they may be able to leverage this if they're not as big, right? They may be want to participate, perhaps, in this category.
1: Right. It is prestigious for a Korean group to say, oh, yeah, we're a Grammy Award winner. So for a smaller band, maybe, this could be a coup, a feather in their cap. But for BTS, they don't need it. As they say, the Grammy needs them more than them.
0: Jae-ha Kim is journalist and syndicated columnist at the Chicago Tribune. She writes about K-pop and culture. Jeha, thank you again for joining us today.
1: Thank you so much for having me, Scott.
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0: Live from NPR News in Boston, I'm Steve Brown. President Trump has announced new talks to wind down the war in Iran starting today. He says he is holding off on massive strikes at the urging of Gulf allies. But in a contradiction to Trump's statement, Iranian state media says Tehran is not currently negotiating with the U.S. Elsewhere, Israel struck Gaza over the weekend, days after the U.S. and Hamas said a deal was reached for the militant group to disarm, a potential step toward ending the war in Gaza. Local hospitals say the strikes killed 17 people. Light winds and lower temperatures are in the forecast to help firefighters with wildfires in eastern Washington state that have forced the evacuation of 60,000 people in the Spokane area. The fires have destroyed at least 600 homes, businesses, and other structures. The fires have burned more than 12.5 square miles around Spokane, the second largest city in Washington. Governments in Central and Eastern Europe are working to conserve electricity as low water levels on the Danube River threaten power plants. Persistent drought and heat waves have reduced the river's levels, impacting a nuclear plant in Hungary, which is on the brink of shutdown. The plant uses Danube water to cool its reactors and is now producing far less power. 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
1: I'm Jason Sauls with some of the news we're following at OPB today. The amount of Oregon that is experiencing drought has reached its most widespread level in 4 years. About 88% of Oregon is in some form of drought. That's the highest it's been since March of 2022. Oregon Water Resources Department hydrologist Cameron Greenwood says dry weather and some drought after are regular for this time of year, but says the level of dryness we're seeing is historic. He says the data suggests seasonably warm temperatures and a mixed outlook on precipitation will continue in the months ahead. And Southern Oregon University last week approved a $90 million spending budget. The institution will use it to make major cuts this year. Trustees had some budget concerns about inflation and losing money. Meanwhile, the project management team will make sure SOU stays on track implementing its so-called vitality plan. The university has a year to complete the work as cash is forecasted to run out next June. We have more news throughout the day on OPB and find the latest news anytime at opb.org.
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3: It's Here and Now with a story on trade. President Trump says he wants to renegotiate the U.S.-Mexico-Canada Agreement, or USMCA for short. Texas has a lot at stake here because Mexico and Canada are its two largest trading partners. Houston Public Media's Andrew Schneider reports.
4: Air Tractor Incorporated, based in the small North Texas city of Olney, makes aircraft for farming and aerial firefighting. Jim Hirsch is the company's president and CEO.
5: Our engines that come from Pratt & Whitney in Canada potentially could be subject to a 25% tariff.
4: USMCA means Air Tractor can import engines from Canada without paying that tariff. The engines in the company's aircraft account for approximately half their plane's value. So when President Trump publicly said the U.S. would be better off without USMCA, Hirsch was understandably concerned. Since July 1st, when the Trump administration announced it would not renew the USMCA, the U.S. has held 3 rounds of trade talks with Mexico, but none with Canada.
6: The problem is not for Washington or Mexico City or Ottawa.
4: Tony Payan studies U.S.-Mexico relations at Rice University's Baker Institute.
6: The problem is for businesses because a lot of these companies, they have to plan ahead 5-10 years, and now they have to learn to live with the uncertainty of investments that may not be covered by the agreement whenever that is ratified, if at all.
4: Texas' main exports to Mexico and Canada are oil and natural gas products, but its manufacturing, particularly of vehicles, depends heavily on parts imported from both countries. Collectively, Texas' trade with these partners amounts to more than 12% of the state's economy. Payan says Trump is likely pushing for maximum leverage rather than aiming to kill the USMCA. Among other goals, he wants to bring more manufacturing back to the U.S. That's had some success. Toyota recently announced it was shifting 2,000 jobs from Tijuana to San Antonio. But that's the exception, not the rule. Jerry Pacheco, president of the Border Industrial Association, has been trying to lure manufacturing to the Borderplex, a triangle linking South New Mexico, West Texas, and the Mexican state of Chihuahua.
7: We recruited an auto manufacturer, a component manufacturer from Taiwan, bought 30 acres to do a campus to supply Tesla with some components, and they have not pulled the trigger.
4: Investment in new manufacturing and warehousing space is at a standstill on both sides of the border, according to El Paso commercial real estate firm Cushman & Wakefield, Pyrus. Texas and Mexico's economies have been historically integrated, but that doesn't mean they wouldn't suffer if the USMCA dies. That's even more the case with Texas' ties with Canada. Jim Hirsch of Air Tractor says that if the 25% tariff on aircraft engines from Canada returns, he'll have to raise the price of his aircraft by 12%.
5: We know the order book would just decline sharply. We don't know how sharply, but we know it would be significant. Whether we could survive it or not, not quite sure.
4: The company employs more than 400 people across North Texas. Those jobs and many more hang in the balance. For NPR News, I'm Andrew Schneider in Houston.
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1: Here with OPB, and ahead, as we continue with today's Here and Now, Carol Gilligan's groundbreaking 1982 work, In a Different Voice, changed the way the psychology world viewed women. Her new novel, Solstice, interweaves Adam and Eve, a troubled marriage, and the Israeli-Palestinian conflict.
8: I was interested in how they worked through this crisis with each other, and I went back and I reread the story of Adam and Eve. And then it comes into the novel and leads her to go back and reread the story and to see things that she had not seen before.
1: We'll learn more about the new book, Solstice, coming up. 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The Portland-based organization Stone Soup hosts a 12-week culinary education training for people with significant barriers to employment. We're going to hear from the organization's director and one of the participants about the program, as well as Stone Soup's work to provide meals to other community organizations. 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
9: 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I'm Lauren Dake. 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
10: I'm Robin Young. It's Here and Now. Carol Gilligan was the Harvard psychology professor who in 1982 changed everything about the way women were viewed, challenging her famous male colleagues and icons like Freud, who saw men as authoritative, women as deficient. No, she said, the male moral voice put emphasis on justice and law and order, the feminine voice on protecting relationships, taking care of people. It was just different. Her book was called In a Different Voice. It was a blockbuster and blasphemy. Decades later, and now at NYU Law School, Carol Gilligan's written a new novel. In it, a couple faces a crisis. There are affairs. She begins to wonder, maybe those painful things had to happen. Again, blasphemy. But she goes a step further. Her name is Eve, foreshadowing, and she reexamines through a dance piece the original partnership, Adam and Eve. Maybe, just maybe, Eve wasn't less than Adam's downfall, but his salvation. Blasphemy again. Carol Gilligan's new novel is Solstice. She joins us now. Welcome.
8: Thank you, Robin. I love that.
10: Oh, did you? Oh, good.
8: I love that because, you know, characters come, when I write fiction, characters come with their names. And this character, I knew she was a dancer because I was really interested in a woman who felt her experience in her body. And she came with her name, Eve. And after a while, I thought, Eve? You know? And she does a forbidden thing.
10: Yeah. She questions the story of Adam and Eve, as you first did starting this novel.
8: I had started by writing a short story about a couple dealing with a crisis in a marriage. And I was interested in how they worked through this crisis with each other. And I went back and I reread the story of Adam and Eve. And then it comes into the novel and leads her to go back and reread the story and to see things that she had not seen before.
10: Well, that is exactly how Carol Gilligan works. You know, wait a second. I think we're telling the story of a woman's voice the wrong way. And here you have someone quizzical about the story of Adam and Eve. Can you just remind us? I mean, obviously, God puts Adam in the Garden of Eden, creates Eve out of his rib. She, through the serpent, tempts Adam to eat the fruit of the tree of knowledge, which was forbidden. Your character and you, Carol Gilligan, question what?
8: The daughter of Eve says to her at a certain point in the novel, why are you retelling that story? And she says, I'm not retelling it, I'm telling it. Mm. This was a real discovery. As with my work that led to In a Different Voice, I was teaching at Harvard. I was teaching the work of Freud and Erickson, Lawrence Kohlberg, and so forth. I didn't realize that they based their whole theories by listening to men, that they hadn't listened to women. So I did have a similar experience of why Eve, and I'll go back and read that story. First of all, there's not one, there are two creation stories.
10: Right.
8: And secondly, I thought too that Eve listened to the wrong person. She should have listened to God. She listened to the serpent, and therefore she disobeyed God. Actually, God says, if you eat the fruit of the tree, you will die. The serpent says, you won't die. Your eyes will be opened. She looks at the tree. She looks for herself. The line in the Bible is, and she saw that the tree was good for food and something that would make you wise. And she takes some and eats it and gives it to her husband who was with her. It's what any person would do. She's following her own perceptions. The other thing that floored me, she eats the fruit and then she gives it to Adam. Nobody dies. It's after he eats. The shaming and the blaming and the hiding begin. The other part of the Adam and Eve story, which is the discovery, is that in the second creation story, the whole question is what Adam needs, and he needs someone to help him by opposing him, so God creates woman. I mean, did
10: yes.
8: that blow your mind?
10: Yes, through the fictional couple Eve and Gabe, that is what relationship is, you know?
8: Yes, at the end they say they both did that for each other.
10: For each other.
8: And then that wonderful quote from James Baldwin, that if you love someone, you have to tell them what they don't see.
10: There's much more as it unspools. But how much of this is maybe autobiographical? Because Eve is a dancer. You left the psychology profession, academia at one point, to do modern dance.
8: You know, this novel is written out of a lifetime of experience. I'm a person who listens. And at a certain point, I wrote about what I was hearing. That was In a Different Voice. I'm hearing a different voice from the one that is the official voice. Yes, having been a dancer, and so very much aware of what it means to live in one's body.
10: Yeah.
8: And what happens when what you know in your body is at odds with what people are telling you? Those are the questions of the novel.
10: Well, we watch Eve and her husband Gabe engage in their own dance, going towards each other, breaking apart. It's also, we just have to mention, he, the husband, was a child of the Kinder Transport. This was the move to get Jewish children out of Berlin, in his case. And we see that through this couple, even decades after they've been together, learning things.
8: Well, and then how they come to break that silence.
10: Yeah. There's also an examination of the painful, tortured relationship between the Jewish people and Palestinians, and one conflict in particular that Gabe, who is a reporter, is covering. How does that fit into this re-examination of relationships?
8: In the three strands of the novel, the marriage story and the Adam and Eve story, the Israeli-Palestinian story, in some sense, the same question is asked, which is the most interesting question to ask, who's to blame? I mean, isn't there a more interesting question that one can ask about where is this conflict coming from? Is there another way? That's the issue.
10: Yeah. The last time we spoke was in 2023. You had a new nonfiction book, a follow to your In a Different Voice. It was called In a Human Voice. You look back and you said, you know what? I wish I hadn't gendered it as much. I'm kind of paraphrasing what you said. It shouldn't have been the women's voice, care ethics, as you said. You realize, wait a minute, it's a human voice. A male can have it as well.
8: Yeah, it's like a paradigm shift in the human sciences now. The realization that as human beings, we all start off as relational, responsive beings. Mm. So to gender that feminine is to take that huge aspect of human experience and assign it to one half of the population, as if men didn't care, yeah, and as if women weren't concerned about justice and rights.
10: Well, but we were happy to have it at the time, just to have something
8: what it did,
10: recognized.
8: This is exactly where you started, because at the time, we were considered deficient because we were said to be too emotional. We didn't separate the mind from the body. We were seen as irrational.
10: Right. When you say women were seen as irrational or hysterical, what do you think about the big comeback of Freud?
8: You know, I want to quote you a sentence from Judith Herman's remarkable book, Trauma and Recovery, where she says, for a brief decade, this is in the 1890s, men of science listened to women with a devotion and respect unequaled before or since. And Freud, in studies on hysteria, listened to women. He says, the women, the hysterics, they know what is causing their illness, but they may not know that they know it. So his job initially was to connect women with our own knowledge.
10: Hmm. So he was on the right track?
8: Initially. And then, instead of listening to women, he started to say that he knew more than his patients knew. I mean, the big move I made with In a Different Voice is I listened to women, and rather than asking how women fit into these theories that had been developed by listening to men, I listened to women, and that changed the voice. But the In a Human Voice book says, no, actually, it's a human voice, and it's not that it differs from a man's voice. It differs from a patriarchal voice that splits human capacities into either male or female.
10: Carol Gilligan, who changed the conventional thinking about women and ethics and morals in psychology almost 45 years later, her new novel is Solstice. Carol, I want to go back to your novel. Eve, your choreographer, re-examining the story of Adam and Eve. Eve is accused of being immoral. It's said that she has rewritten the familiar narrative. Huh. Because that was said of you as well.
8: Oh, that's interesting. I hadn't...
10: You hadn't thought of that?
8: No, I honestly hadn't thought of that. The critic who reviews her dance performance in the Times accuses her of rewriting the familiar narrative. And what is her response? She says, no, I actually read it.
10: And you, Carol Gilligan, actually listened.
8: True. You know, it's very humbling because it's a sense of just listen. You can hear this.
10: Yeah. Carol Gilligan, again, the author of the book that launched a revolution, as was said at the time, In a Different Voice. That was in the early 1980s, but she's out with her second fiction novel, Solstice. Carol Gilligan, thank you so much. Can't wait to see what you do next.
8: Robin, just delightful to talk to you. I mean, what a pleasure.
10: It's Here and Now.
1: 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Having a criminal record can scare off employers. One legal startup is using AI to help people overcome barriers to meaningful employment. We'll hear more on that story with All Things Considered today at 3 on OPB.

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1: It's Here and Now. The future of artificial intelligence, is it in Silicon Valley? Is it in China? Well, that question became very timely last month when a new AI model from a Chinese startup showed top-level performance on par with ChatGPT and Claude from Anthropic at far less cost. Now, the White House considers certain Chinese AI products to be a national security threat, so much to discuss now with Ina Fried, who regularly comes on to talk all things AI. Ina, as you may know, is chief technology correspondent at Axios. Hey, Ina.
2: Hi, Scott.
1: Okay, we have news today to talk to you about. The Trump administration has been planning what it calls a framework for AI companies to share their products with the government before they go on the shelf. What's the thinking here? What's the latest?
2: So as you kind of gather from your intro, there's two kind of competing priorities here. One is to take on China, and the other is, you know, to kind of figure out how do you regulate these very, very powerful models that are coming out of the U.S. labs. And so the government had said a while back that it was going to have these guidelines by August 1st or 2nd, and now it says it has them, although it's not publicly saying, here are the guidelines, here's who needs to come to us. It's saying, we have the guidelines, and we're going to talk to the AI companies. So we don't exactly know what's in those guidelines, which further adds to the lack of clarity here in terms of how you meet these goals. Both goals sound laudable. You know, make sure the U.S. remains competitive. I think most Americans want the U.S. to be competitive. Make sure AI models are safe. I think most people would like safe AI models. But the devil's in the details, as they always say.
1: Yeah. I mean, do we have any general idea, you know, what these companies might share with Washington, you know, before these products go public?
2: Well, I think we've seen a preview in the last month and a half as these guidelines weren't set yet, but we knew that there would be guidelines. We've had both OpenAI and Anthropic go to the government. In Anthropic's case, because it had to, the Commerce Department halted shipments of Mythos. And then OpenAI, with its last model, went through the government and made sure the government was comfortable with it releasing especially 5.6 Sol.
3: And OPB and KMHD Corporate Circle sponsors are standing up for public media and independent journalism. Thank you to Stoll Reeves for being part of the Corporate Circle.
2: Guidelines, we've had both OpenAI and Anthropic go to the government. In Anthropic's case, because it had to, the Commerce Department halted shipments of Mythos. And then OpenAI, with its last model,

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1: Of time early to the government, say, here's what we're planning to do, here's the safety testing we've done, here's the results. And presumably the government would say, yeah, we're okay with that. It's still super unclear. Again, the government hasn't helped here by not releasing the guidelines.
2: Yeah.
1: And supposedly these are supposed to be voluntary, and it seems a lot like mandatory to me.
2: Yeah. Well, and I remember with Mythos, the concern was, is this now this latest super-duper hacker, right, that's going to put at risk American companies or American infrastructure, and that was the reason for the pause at the time. Now, what is the connection here to competition from Chinese AI products?
1: Well, as I said, you've got these two competing goals that are both understandable, but there is some impact of one on the other. If you slow down the U.S. companies too much, there is this risk that China gets further close to the U.S. or even ahead. And then similarly, if you ban Chinese open source, a lot of U.S. companies are using these Chinese models because they are the best open source models. There are some U.S. alternatives, but they aren't state of the art like the Chinese models.
2: Yeah.
1: So
2: yeah.
1: Each of these regulations actually impinges on the other goal.
2: Yeah. And now, I'm going to have to ask you to talk a little bit about what open source, I've also read this term open weight,
1: yep,
2: means with regard to these Chinese startups and their AI products.
1: Yep. So real quick, the old theory of open source or the understanding was something like Linux, where you could download all the code, you could see everything.
2: Everybody could see
1: everything
2: it.
1: Was there. Mm-hmm. Everyone who wanted to. And open source models, when we say that, we usually don't mean fully open source, that you can see everything. What we mean is open weights, which lets you download it, run it on your own server, see what's sort of being valued. The big advantage is that you can use it in the ways that you want, not that you can see every bit of the code. You don't know what it's trained on. You don't know exactly how it's deciding what it's deciding, which is another piece of the concern around China, that not only is it giving China an advantage, but potentially at some point there could be something hidden in this code. There could be things that hurt the U.S., that push Chinese approaches, whether that's on a particular topic. You already sometimes see that with sensitive political issues. But, obviously the bigger concern would be, are they using that to hamper U.S. infrastructure or U.S. interests in any way?
2: And Ina, real quick, can you talk briefly about this latest Chinese AI product, Kimi K3? Is that what it is?
1: Yeah, this is the latest in a string of models that are very good, that are nearly as good as some of the top U.S. models from Anthropic and OpenAI. So far, they're not quite the same, but they score very well on benchmarks, and they are more flexible because you can download them and run them on your own equipment, and you can tweak them.
2: Yeah. Ina Fried, Chief Technology Correspondent for Axios. Ina, thanks as always.
1: Thanks, Scott.
2: Here and Now is a production of NPR and WBUR. I'm Scott Tong.
3: I'm Robin Young. This is Here and Now.
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0: You're with OPB, and thanks for being with us for today's Here and Now. Here and Now gets started each weekday morning at 10 o'clock. 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We receive support from our sustaining members and from Provador Fine Foods, where summer means dahlias, berry-filled pastries, local apricots, and alfresco dining on their garden patios. Provador, a food lover's playground. Trump administration officials say they found 250,000 non-citizens on voter rolls in just four states. The source

0: of that information is unclear, though, to state officials. Also, an FDA advisory panel recently voted to greenlight a handful of popular and experimental wellness drugs. And Megan Rapone joins Juana Summers to talk about the Women's 2027 World Cup. Stay with us for those stories and conversations today at 3 on the next All Things Considered. A news update is a minute away, and then it is today's Think Out Loud. Dave Miller's the host of the program. He is in the Gert Boyle studio to preview it. Hi, Dave.
1: Hey there.
0: What's ahead on the show today?
1: We are going to start with a conversation about a Portland-based nonprofit called Stone Soup PDX. They host culinary education training programs for people who have significant employment barriers. They also provide food to senior care communities, schools, mental health facilities, other places. We'll talk to the executive director of the organization as well as a former participant. We'll talk to the man who runs the Urban PDX blog. Fisher Jemison says that we should have much higher residential buildings close to transit hubs, close to in the Portland area. Light rail stations or slightly less tall, but still bigger buildings than we have now, close to rapid bus lines. We're also going to talk to two Oregon musicians. One is the president of the Portland Society of Magicians. The other is the founder of the Secret Society. All of that is coming your way in just about 5 minutes.
0: And that'll be coming up after this hour's news. Thanks, Dave.
1: Thank you.
0: It's been a past 12 o'clock. The news is next.
2: Live from NPR News in Washington, I'm Nora Rahm. President Trump said again today that the U.S. is in negotiations to end the war in Iran. The Iranian Foreign Ministry denies this. President Trump told reporters at the White House talks are underway at the request of Iran.
3: When they're talking, they don't like saying that they're talking. So I say, wait, we're in talks. Big deal. We're in talks. And they'll sometimes deny it, even though they spend hours and hours together talking. No, the talks are going along. We're going to hit them very hard yesterday, very, very hard, harder than any attack. I think I can say, General, from a point of knowledge, any attack since World War II. That's pretty big.
2: Trump said this is the last chance for Iran to sign what he called a good document and avoid an escalation of U.S. strikes on the country. An Israeli official rejected criticism from President Trump's Board of Peace envoy today, saying that Israel must continue to attack Hamas during what was supposed to have been a 10-month ceasefire. NPR's Frank Langford reports from Tel Aviv.
4: Board of Peace envoy Nikolai Mladenov wrote the following on X on Sunday. Quote, 2 days of strikes across Gaza have killed civilians and destroyed medical supplies that people depend on, end quote. But speaking with NPR today, Doron Spielman, the Israeli Prime Minister's office spokesman, said Israel must keep attacking Hamas to weaken it further.
5: Just like in any country when they're facing an enemy who wants to kill them, the very first step is removing the ability of that enemy to harm you.
4: The disagreement highlights the different goals of Israeli Prime Minister Benjamin Netanyahu and President Trump, who's seeking a rapid end to the war. More than 73,000 people have been killed in Gaza during the fighting, according to the Gaza Health Ministry. Frank Langford, NPR News, Tel Aviv.
2: Two people in Michigan have died after becoming ill with cyclosporiasis, state health officials announced today. They are the first reported deaths in the U.S. linked to a widespread outbreak of the intestinal illness that began in May. NPR's Maria Cadoy has more on the story.
6: In a statement, Michigan's Department of Health and Human Services said both people who died had, quote, significant underlying health conditions that may have been impacted by cyclosporiasis and dehydration. Cyclosporiasis is not usually fatal. The illness is caused by the parasite Cyclospora. Symptoms include severe diarrhea that can last several days to weeks. People with healthy immune systems can often recover on their own, but treatment with antibiotics will speed recovery. Michigan has recorded more than 11,000 cases of cyclosporiasis this year in an outbreak linked to contaminated iceberg lettuce. Nationwide, the Centers for Disease Control and Prevention is investigating cases in 45 states. Maria Godoy, NPR News.
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0: This is OPB. I'm Jason Sauls. Western Oregon is in store for hot weather, smoke, and elevated fire danger this week. The National Weather Service has issued a red flag warning for much of the Willamette Valley today from 1 to 8 p.m. Forecasters say extremely dry conditions, very low humidity, and a steady breeze from the north could contribute to rapid fire spread through the afternoon and evening. That'll be followed by several days of high temperatures in the mid to upper 90s for most of the Willamette Valley. Forecasters also say the shift in wind will bring the season's first significant blast of wildfire smoke for Western Oregon. The National Weather Service says the smoke should arrive by this afternoon and linger in the area through at least Wednesday. The amount of Oregon that is experiencing drought has reached its most widespread level in 4 years. From our news partner KLCC, Zach Ziegler reports.
7: About 88% of Oregon is in some form of drought, the highest it's been since March of 2022. Oregon Water Resources Department hydrologist Cameron Greenwood says dry weather and some drought are regular this time of year.
8: But the level of dryness that we're seeing is rather historic, and that's primarily being driven by the above normal temperatures we've been observing over the water year, in addition to below normal precipitation and well below normal snowpack.
7: Greenwood says the data suggests seasonably warm temperatures and a mixed outlook on precipitation will continue in the months ahead. I'm Zach Ziegler reporting.
0: Southern Oregon University recently approved a $90 million spending budget. The institution will use it to make major cuts this year. Trustees had some budget concerns about inflation and losing money. Meanwhile, a project management team will make sure SOU stays on track implementing its so-called vitality plan. One key person will be Brad Earle. He is finishing up as assistant superintendent of operations at the Medford School District.
9: It's a huge project. It's an important project. And I'm already immersing myself in the financials and the plan. I'm ready to get going. This is, we're on the clock.
0: The university has a year to complete the work as cash is forecasted to run out next June. This is OPB.
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1: This is Think Out Loud on OPB. I'm Dave Miller. For 7 years now, the Portland-based organization Stone Soup has hosted a culinary education training program for people with significant employment barriers. That could mean substance use disorder, big gaps in work experience, or other obstacles. The program aims to equip participants with skills they'll need to enter the food service industry or other industries. The nonprofit's community kitchen program also provides meals to senior care communities, schools, mental health facilities, and shelters. Ellen Damaschino is the executive director of Stone Soup PDX. Mikey Barth took part in the culinary training program in the past. They both join me now. It's great to have both of you on the show.
11: Thank you.
12: Hi. Thank you.
1: Ellen, first, how did Stone Soup get started?
11: Stone Soup got started in 2019 by Craig and Ronit Girard as a way to give back to the community. They both were in love with food and recognized the need for training in this hospitality industry here in Portland. So we started as a kind of a downtown. We had a cafe and a culinary training program. And we actually sold soup and had a little restaurant in the downtown area.
1: I think most people know the folk story of Stone Soup. What's the connection between the name or that story and the mission?
11: Yeah, our tagline is everyone has enough to spare and share. Hmm. And that is really what the folktale is about, that everybody contributes to something to feed people. And so that is the mission of Stone Soup, is that we want to not only serve the community with meals, but we're all also training people to make those meals.
1: And it's been that idea from the beginning, both giving food to people who need it and training people who are making that food so they can both make that food and have a career in the future?
11: Correct. A stable career. I think that's really important.
1: So, Mikey, what were you doing before you got involved with this training program?
12: I was really looking for an opportunity like that. You know, before I got into Stone Soup, I was recently off the street homeless. I was getting my life together, getting sober. I just really wanted a job and I really wanted to, you know, start making something of myself. I wanted to start making some adult money. But it's really hard when you have big gaps in your resume. It's really hard when you have like substance abuse past, because a lot of people prejudge. A lot of people don't want to give opportunities to a resume that hasn't had a job for 5 years.
0: Yeah.
12: But Stone Soup, it was, they didn't care anything about that. They just were like, hey, come get some training, get some money. And it was awesome.
0: Can you tell us what a day in the life of the training program was like for you, especially at the start? Mm-hmm.
12: It was really relaxed and open, and it was really friendly. The first day we started learning how to safely handle and use a knife. It was a really fun process. They offered us a lot of options. Like whenever we were making something, they were always asking us, like, what do you want to make this time? What do you want to bake? When you make scones, what do you want to put in the scones? It was a really cool program.
0: Did you have any of those skills before you started?
12: No, I had, I watched a lot of Gordon Ramsay videos on YouTube, and that's the extent of my skills. You know, I've always wanted to be a baker, but I didn't know that I was lacking so many basic skills.
0: Huh. Ellen, so how common is a training program like this in Oregon? I mean, there are cooking schools around the country, mm-hmm. but what we're talking about here is, it seems there's some overlap, but it actually seems really different.
11: It is. It's a workforce training program, right? You're only in it for 12 weeks. We're not a culinary school. We're not going to teach you how to sous vide things. We're going to teach you to get a job. Hmm. And so we offer not only just those basic culinary skills, but we also offer how to write a resume, how to have a job interview. And we offer soft skills as well, like working together as a team, how to show up on time. So it's more than a culinary school. It is a training program for people to get into the workforce fast. And I say food service. That's really what we're looking at.
0: Food service.
11: Yeah.
0: And why food service? I mean, this could be, I don't know, moving people towards an apprenticeship in being electricians or plumbers or you know, construction. There are a lot of fields that you could do work training in.
11: This is about food service. And there's sometimes people who get at, they finish our program and say, you know, I love it. I learned so much and I don't want to go into food. We've still done a great job. We've given them 12 weeks of training. And that's a good decision on their part as well. So we offer that with the result of them going to food service. And I think food service is a larger arena in food and hospitality, right? So a lot of people think culinary equals restaurant. Well, there's hospitals, there's commissary kitchens, there's retirement centers, assisted living facilities, those types of stable jobs where you can go to work every day and you're going to get benefits, you're going to get a regular schedule. So we're kind of gearing our participants towards that end of food service. Hmm.
0: Mikey, as Ellen was saying, it's not just about knife skills and food safety. There's also the people skills, soft skills. What kinds of things did you get from your training in addition to, you know, food specific skills?
12: Well, really, Stone Soup offered like a lot of foundation of, and with a good foundation, you really can really go anywhere. What I mean by that is, like, after graduating, like, they still have free lunches that you can just, like, go up and show up and, you know, eat and see people. But, like, they're also, while you're there, people, you're getting to know the people there, and they're getting to know you, and they're opening up themselves to you. And, like, I made some personal connections with two people there, Mateo and Max. You know, they really just, like, got and they became my friends while I was there. So it didn't seem like I was coming in. You know, it didn't seem like I was being surrounded by teachers. It was like I was being surrounded by people who just really want the best for me. Hmm.
0: Ellen, how big a change have you noticed in people from week one to week 12?
11: Wow. Good thing it's radio and you can't see me getting teary-eyed, but it is profound. By the time you get to graduation, everybody's crying because the stories that people tell, how they entered Stone Soup and how they leave Stone Soup, it's life-changing because we do provide that safe environment for them. And so many of our participants have been in unsafe environments. So we're giving them the skills, but we're giving them the confidence. And oftentimes at graduation, it's the only diploma they'll ever get.
0: Hmm. What are the requirements the point of this is bringing in people who have significant barriers to employment.
11: Yes.
0: Do you have any barriers yourself to who can participate in the program?
11: we purposely keep our entrance low barrier. There's two requirements. You must be over 18 and you must be housed. That's it.
1: And what's the reason for having to be housed?
11: We found in the past that people who came through the program that weren't housed had struggled more to complete the program. And so we just made our kind of intake a little bit more stable. So we're making sure they're more stable when they get there so they can have success, because that's ultimately what we want them to do.
1: If you're just tuning in, we're talking right now about the nonprofit Stone Soup PDX, which, among other things, offers a culinary training program for people with significant employment barriers. Mikey Barth took part in the program. Ellen Damascino is Stone Soup's executive director. Mikey, my understanding is you ended up getting a job at Elephant's Delicatessen.
12: Yes.
1: What are you doing?
12: I am a production baker. I'm making a lot of focaccia for all the Elephant restaurants in Portland. I'm making dinner rolls, hamburger buns, learning to make pastries. It's really fun. I've never had a job like it before.
1: Could you have gotten that job without this program?
12: Probably with some blind luck. Maybe. I don't know. Elephants led directly, Stone Soup led directly to Elephants in a lot of ways.
1: What's your day-to-day job like at this point? So focaccia, rolls, hamburger rolls, various things. So a lot of baking. But what's an average day like?
12: I show up at 6 a.m. I start mixing dough. We look at the catering for the day. We see if we have to like prepare anything extra. Right now, for some reason, we need to make 3,000 extra biscuits.
1: Literally, like right now?
12: Yeah, we need it done by Wednesday this week. But yeah, it's really fun. It's a lot of the same every day, but you never know what you're going to expect coming in.
1: Do you like baking bread?
12: Oh yeah, I love it.
1: Why?
12: It's really fulfilling, and it's, you take it for granted. Like, you don't understand how much goes into just making just a little portion of bread.
1: Ellen, so obviously we have a success story here. How common are stories like Mikey's? Someone who had challenges in the past, dealt with homelessness, substance use, and now is back to being employed in a job that he's saying is fulfilling. How common is that among the people who take part in your 12-week program?
11: It's a 12-week program, yeah. It's more and more common for us. We've kind of got the formula down now. So we have almost 70% of our graduates after 3 months with us are permanently employed. Huh. And that's a really great number for us. I think we've honed in on what employers want from us. We have to say, are we giving you the training that you need? So we've done a lot more of that. We have an employment specialist now who's actually placing people in jobs. So we're really successful now in not just training people, but placing people in stable jobs.
1: It seems like what you're saying too is that that's evolved over the years.
11: Yes.
1: That you've gotten better at this. So what are the lessons that you've learned that you think could be applicable to other programs? Like, what have you learned that it's made placement better, that it's made the program more effective?
11: I think there's two things that we, as I said earlier, making sure that people are pretty stable when they come into they come in, because we want them to make it through that 12 weeks. The final 4 weeks are like an apprentice program. You're either making food for the cafe or you're producing those 2,100 meals that we put out a week. So they're getting practical training at the end. And that really helps with resume building, because they've done what they said they were going to do. They just didn't go to school. And so that's been helpful, and having an employment specialist and connecting in the community to find out what the community needs from us.
1: Do you provide wraparound services to the people who are taking part?
11: Yes, we have a full-time support services coordinator. So when you arrive at Stone Soup, if you need non-slip shoes for the kitchen or pants or a hop pass, if you need to apply for SNAP benefits, if you need rental assistance, we have a support service coordinator that will help you with all of that, because that is to help you stay in our program through those 12 weeks.
1: Yeah, we've been focusing on the production of the food and the training program, but where does all this food go? Who are you today providing food for?
11: Yeah, we're providing food for shelters. We're adult daycare or adult facilities, day drop-in day centers for low-income seniors. We're also mental health facilities, small tiny villages. So people that are living the experience where at places where our participants come from is actually who we're making food for.
1: And is that literally the case sometimes? Have you had people that you've made food for and then they've gotten out of the shelter, they've gotten into back to being housed, and then they take part in the program?
11: Yes. And they'll say, oh, I had your food while I was in shelter.
1: And now I'm making it.
11: Yes.
1: Awesome. Have you seen an increase in need since the provisions of H.R. 1, the One Big Beautiful Bill Act that we've talked about a fair amount over the last year or so, since they've really been kicking it? I'm thinking about, you know, you mentioned SNAP. That's a big one where now there are more strict employment verification rules,
11: yes,
1: for example. What have you been noticing in terms of hunger and need?
11: So 82% of our participants are on SNAP, very high percentage. More and more of our participants come in early. We feed them a breakfast. They get a hot lunch every day. So we are alleviating those meals that they may need to buy.
1: To be clear, you're talking here not about the recipients of the food, but the people who are in the training program, the participants in the training
11: themselves.
1: Program.
11: So the need is higher than ever for the participants, and the numbers have gone up also in our community meals. We're now at 2,100, where we were at 17 last year. So we've seen it on both ends.
1: Mikey, what are your hopes for your career going forward?
12: I just hope that I can remain stable in a job that I enjoy doing. I've mentioned Mateo before. Mateo is an interviewer coordinator with the
11: support services coordinator.
12: They're a support services coordinator. Ever since I got into the program and met Mateo, they email me every now and then to check to see how I'm doing. They ask me if I've started doing more drag. They always, you know, push me to do creative things, even outside of cooking and culinary. It's really awesome.
1: Mikey and Ellen, thanks very much.
11: Thank you for having us today.
1: Mikey Barth is a participant, former participant in Stone Soup PDX. Ellen Damascino is the executive director of the Portland nonprofit. Here's a quick note for tomorrow evening. We still have a few seats left for our live taping tomorrow evening at the East County Library in Gresham. You can join us for conversations about the area's transportation system, recent changes to the city's water supply, and the food pantry and farming education nonprofit that's opening up a new community space in Gresham. You can register for a free ticket right now at opb.org/East County. Again, only a few tickets are remaining. You can get your free one right now. Coming up after a break, we'll talk to a man who wants to see 3, 4, even 8-story residential buildings in many neighborhoods in Portland.
0: 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In news that we're following today, two Republican senators who threatened to block Acting Attorney General Todd Blanche's bid to lead the Justice Department say they will vote to advance his nomination, ending an impasse over plans to create a fund to compensate allies of President Donald Trump. The statement from Republican Senator John Cornyn and Senator Tom Tillis came after Blanche issued an order late Sunday formally rescinding the $1.8 billion anti-weaponization fund to compensate people who believe they were unfairly prosecuted by the Justice Department. Cornyn and Tillis have said that they would not support Blanche's nomination without written confirmation that the fund is dead. More on this story later today with All Things Considered.

0: From the Gert Boyle Studio at OPB, this is Think Out Loud. I'm Dave Miller. Last year, California and Washington passed laws to allow mid-rise buildings near transit stations statewide. Oregon did not. My next guest says that was a missed opportunity, but one that lawmakers in Salem should address in the coming session. Fisher Jemison runs the Urban PDX blog. He says that upzoning near transit hubs could boost housing production and the use of public transit. And he joins us now. Fisher Jemison, welcome to Think Out Loud.
1: Thanks, Dave. It's a pleasure to be here.
0: As I mentioned, your new blog post is all about transit-oriented development, and we're going to dig into a lot of the details in just a second. But I want to start with a bigger picture question. What is the overall problem that you want to solve?
1: Yeah, absolutely. I think people come to this issue from two different directions. I know a lot of folks in the housing and land use advocacy space who are really interested in the question of, we have a housing shortage. We know that we need to build more housing in our cities, and we know that we need to do it in a way that creates homes that folks can actually afford in those cities. And so where is the right place to put those homes? And you know, if you spend enough time in this space, I think the obvious answer that starts to jump out is let's put more of them near our transit stops, because we know that we actually have the transportation infrastructure there to get those folks moving around the city without creating, new traffic and congestion and those kind of issues. And this has a really nice intersection as well with a second issue. And this is kind of where I come to this from, which is TriMet is in a budget crisis right now. We are hopefully next year going to pass a bill in the state legislature that's going to appropriate new funding for TriMet and solve that budget crisis. But in the long term, we want to be asking, how can TriMet run really high levels of service with high ridership and less subsidy, so that those services can be more stable over time, and so that we're not, you know, coming back in the next once in a decade transportation bill and doing, a second bailout of TriMet. And it turns out that this question of land use around transit stations is really critical for that as well, because that's the big input that determines transit ridership, is how dense are the areas around your stations and how many people live in walking distance to them.
0: Walking distance, as opposed to, say, park and ride. Your real focus is being, what's the radius that is sort of the magic radius? How close does it have to be for you to consider a housing development to be, a transit-oriented development?
1: About a half mile is the sweet spot that we're seeing in a lot of places. This is what transit planners call the catchment area of a station. And the idea is, that's around the right distance where most people feel like they can walk to a train station, take a train to their job, and, have a reasonable travel time.
0: Okay. Something like a 10, 12 minute walk within that at a comfortable walking pace, a half mile.
1: Yes, exactly.
0: What did Washington and California lawmakers do last year?
1: Yeah, Washington and California both passed bills that required individual cities to change their zoning laws to legalize what you would kind of broadly call mid-rise housing near transit. Both of them recognize that they have sort of different types of transit systems in the state, and different types of transit can support higher levels of density. As an example, California is requiring cities to allow 9-story buildings close to BART stops, but only, BART being the heavy rail system in the Bay Area, but only 6-story buildings near high frequency bus service. Washington is similar, but they've used a slightly different metric. And so in both of these states over the next couple of years, as cities are redoing their zoning plans to comply with state law, they'll have to update their zoning maps to allow those higher levels of density.
0: So when you are talking about transit-oriented development in, let's just say, in the Portland area to start with, are you focused only on MAX trains, on commuter or light rail? What about express bus lines or just every other bus line?
1: I'd kind of like us to take an all of the above approach. And I think we should borrow the approach from California, where we are looking at different transit systems, saying, how much density can they support, and kind of metering out how much density we require cities to build. And so what I would really like to see is requiring, you know, true mid-rise housing to be allowed near our MAX system, and requiring smaller scale apartments near our frequent buses and our FX bus service. So that would be the difference between something like the Hollywood Hub development in Hollywood right now. Is that's a 12-story building. That's, you know, probably a little bit larger than we'd want the state to compel near MAX stations. Whereas by contrast, a lot of lots near, like the FX2 is, you know, the bus rapid transit line that I live near. A lot of those lots, you can't even build a small 3-story apartment building with 6 units in it.
0: That's in Southeast Portland on Division?
1: Yes, that's okay. Correct.
0: We're getting into the details here that are important, because I think that's where a lot of Portlanders are going to really start to be able to understand the potential ramifications of what you're calling for. But just to stick with the big picture for a second, if obviously for MAX lines, the only commuter light rail system that we have in the state is in the Portland metro area. If to a large extent you're focused on Portland, why would the state legislature have to weigh in?
1: Yeah, I think there's two reasons that we'd really benefit from state action. One is that the local governments here actually have a lot of constraints on their ability to do this kind of upzoning. You would think of Metro, the Portland Metro, as the government body that would normally kind of coordinate a large-scale upzoning around the MAX. But Metro is actually restricted in its charter from compelling upzoning in single-family neighborhoods, which it turns out is actually where we get a lot of the benefit from this kind of upzoning, is the fact that, you know, many of our single-family neighborhoods end right next to MAX stops. And so, you know, by contrast, the state sets all of the rules around zoning and doesn't have those kind of legal restrictions. The other thing that I think is helpful to think about is that this kind of transit-oriented upzoning is really a long-term policy investment. We're talking about, you know, not the next 5 years, not even necessarily the next 10 years, but really, you know, what does the next 20 years of housing development look like around our transit systems? And so this is a law that would help guide land use rules if we were to build light rail in other cities in Oregon in the future. I know that's been a discussion in Salem at times. It would also potentially help us have more sustainable land uses around bus rapid transit systems like Eugene has. And there's been some discussion about expansion of inner city rail, maybe along the Amtrak Cascades, maybe establishing new routes. And so doing this statewide would really ensure that those expansions outside of the Portland Metro would benefit as well.
0: I'm talking right now with Fisher Jemison. He writes the Urban PDX blog, and he wants Oregon lawmakers to allow developers to put in taller residential buildings near transit hubs. You created a tool that lets people explore the potential effects of different kinds of upzoning changes. Can you describe what you created and what you yourself have learned from it?
1: Yeah, absolutely. The tool is called Bring Your Own Transit-Oriented Development, or BYOTOD. And the idea is that when you see different transit-oriented development proposals in different states, they often have variation in how much density they require, what kind of transit modes they apply to. And people who are talking about this kind of love to debate the outcomes of, you know, how much does it matter if we upzone around bus stations? how much does it matter if we're talking about four stories versus six stories for upzoning? And I'd already done some work to put together maps for this and realized that a web tool that's interactive is just kind of the right way to do it. And when you're looking at those visuals, I think a couple things start to become really obvious. One is that a lot of our MAX stations in the city of Portland, you know, where I've been focused the most, do have some apartments allowed near transit stops. But what they're missing is that, that catchment area approach. So you'll see, you know, a couple of blocks around the station upzoned, but a big, you know, part of that half mile radius neglected.
0: So this gets us to your proposal, which would be that the state requires cities to allow slightly higher apartment buildings, like, say, three-story ones in some neighborhoods, and then four- or five-story ones near rapid bus lines, and then eight-story ones near near MAX stops. Just to put this in perspective, if your proposal were to go through, three-story apartment buildings would be allowed in Irvington and Woodstock, four-story ones in South Tabor and plenty of other neighborhoods in Portland, and eight-story ones in parts of Ladd's Addition and Laurelhurst. It's not hard to imagine the enormous pushback you would get, or lawmakers would get, from very wealthy and potentially politically powerful Portlanders. How would you sell this politically?
1: A big thing that I like to emphasize in communicating about this to folks is that a thing we've seen in upzonings in Portland in the past couple years is that we do very small upzonings, and that leads to very intensive redevelopments of those areas. You know, kind of bringing it back to Southeast Division, this is a thing that a lot of people remember about this neighborhood, is that I think around 2015, the city changed the rules to allow mixed-use buildings in like a 1 or 2 mile strip along Division, and those immediately all got redeveloped. And what I think is worth emphasizing when we're talking about these much larger scale upzonings is that there actually isn't an unlimited amount of demand for new housing in the city of Portland, in the Portland Metro, in the United States. And we definitely shouldn't look at smaller scale upzonings that lead to very intensive redevelopment and assume that's going to work the same way in for a larger scale upzoning. And in reality, what this would cause is kind of a very gentle, incremental redevelopment over the course of potentially many decades.
0: But then is the way you're trying to assuage people's potential concerns, does it undercut your argument that this could have a major positive effect on transit use? If it could take decades for some of these larger apartments to go in, then how would TriMet benefit from more riders close to some of their stops?
1: Yeah, that's a great question. I think that we would still see an increase in density in these neighborhoods, and we'd still see development. It's just that because it's not concentrated in one specific place, it would feel less like a, you know, big bang overhaul of the neighborhood all at once.
0: And are you assuming that some of this new capacity would come from single family homes, or maybe say two of them if a developer is able to buy a couple next to each other, or three next to each other, that they'd be torn down and replaced with a six-story building surrounded by, you know, single-family four squares?
1: That is correct. And I do think that's the direction the city is going with some other policy proposals they've looked at as well, which is recognizing that we need to start making that transition to a more denser urban form, particularly in the inner neighborhoods and the transit accessible neighborhoods where it's appropriate.
0: How do you explain the fact that these bills passed our neighbors to the south and to the north, but not here? I guess I'm just wondering if you see champions for a policy change like this in Oregon right now?
1: There are definitely some champions for this kind of policy in the state. I know that, you know, Senator Con Pham is someone who is always looking for more ways to support our transit systems. And I know also that our governor has been a huge ally of housing reform in the past. And I think her approach in the past couple of years has been really to get the middle housing reforms right. And my hope
0: middle housing being an example of the sort of the lower level upzoning of, instead of having a single family, you could have a cottage cluster, or you could have a duplex or a triplex. So upzoning, but not on the same scale that you're calling for now near transit.
1: Yes, exactly. Although there's a little bit of overlap on the smaller end when you talk about a three-story apartment, you know, near a bus stop. I would arguably call that a middle housing home, but, you know, that's kind of a technical distinction. So my hope would be that now that we feel that middle housing rules are in pretty good shape, that we start asking what's the next big thing that's missing in Oregon housing policy.
0: Fisher Jemison, thanks so much for your time. I appreciate it.
1: Thanks so much. It's been a pleasure.
0: Fisher Jemison runs the Urban PDX blog. There's a link to his recent post on our website, opb.org/thinkoutloud. Coming up after a break, we'll talk with two Oregon magicians about mischief and misdirection.
2: 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Our address is thinkoutloud@opb.org. We might play your comment on the air. In news that we are following today, light winds and lower temperatures are in the forecast to help firefighters with wildfires in eastern Washington state that have forced the evacuation of 60,000 people in the Spokane area. The fires have destroyed at least 600 homes, businesses, and other structures. They've burned more than 12.5 square miles around Spokane, the second largest city in Washington. Officials said Sunday that 390 square miles have burned across the state. They've been among dozens of fires across the western United States. No deaths have been reported from the fires in the Spokane area. More news later today with All Things Considered.

0: This is Think Out Loud on OPB. I'm Dave Miller. Stage magic reached its peak in the U.S. in the late 19th and early 20th centuries when illusionists like Harry Houdini fascinated audiences with feats of escapism and levitation and more. It had a real resurgence in the late 20th century when David Copperfield and Penn and Teller and other folks brought their acts to television audiences. But in the age of reality TV stars and social media influencers, illusionists can seem like entertainment relics. So who is still learning magic and doing magic? Who is keeping the craft alive? George Alvarez is the president of the Portland Society of Magicians. Eric Pearson, who lives in Albany, is the founder of the Secret Society, a magic performance group. They both join me now. It's great to have both of you on the show.
1: Thank you for having us.
2: Thank you.
0: George, how did you first get into magic?
1: It was about 3 years ago. Come September, it will be my third year practicing magic. And my daughter is seven now, who was four then. And she was speech delayed, a little bit on the spectrum. And I wasn't quite able to, like, explain the universe to her in words yet. And I was looking for a way to connect. And I stopped by our local magic shop in the Lloyd Center and kind of got a book and was thinking that magic might be a good way to connect with her and have moments that were beyond language. And I played with a few things, realized I really liked coin magic, learned a few tricks, started playing with my daughter, and then we had some real moments of connectivity that were, I didn't need to explain anything to her. I could just show her something, and there was a sharing of wonder and amazement, and then I was hooked ever since.
0: It's fascinating because, I mean, the first line you said is that you know, it's hard sometimes using language to explain how the universe works. To me, the heart of magic is that you're doing something that goes against the way the person who's watching it thinks the universe works. It's a way to – the audience goes there to be tricked, to feel that sense of, wait, what just happened? And she responded to that?
1: Yeah, because it didn't need narration. It didn't need an explanation. She just was able to participate in the wonder as a spectator. And she was, you know, then she even went on to do a talent show with one of her friends and they did a magic at school, you know.
0: Cool.
1: So she's into it. She's getting quite the talent under her belt.
0: You said it was coins that you gravitated to.
1: Mm-hmm.
0: Why?
1: I don't know. I played with some cards and sponge balls and ropes and a few larger props, and I picked up some coins and just held them in my hand and did a few things, and it just, you just know sometimes, you know, when you taste several different things, like on a flight of beer or coffee, and you just know which one is for you. Mm-hmm. And coins were just an obvious choice for me. So I am a coin-centric specialist magician.
0: Okay. You do have some coins in front of you on a black felty pad that you brought. Good, because we didn't have a black felt magic pad here in our stable of props. So thank you for bringing that. Hopefully, I'll watch you do something with those coins in just a second. But sure. As I mentioned, Eric Pearson is here as well. How did you first get into magic?
2: Well, I do – in the world of magic, I go by Sensei Strange.
0: Sensei Strange.
2: Yes, because I have a heavy martial arts background. In the 90s, I was about to move to Japan to study martial arts, and I didn't speak Japanese. A friend of mine went to a magic shop and came, and he put a red silk in his hand, and it vanished. And that moment of wonder, I was like, well, I don't speak enough language, but if I can go to Japan and give people that gift of wonder, it's a way to connect with folks, and I thought it would be a fun way to play language.
0: It's an amazingly similar story. Different things were going on in your lives, but sort of beautifully similar to George.
2: Yeah, I think magic essentially is about connection.
0: Huh. Okay, so you learned a trick or two before you went to Japan?
2: Yes.
0: What was the trick?
2: I got into finger ring magic, and then I got into crystal ball manipulation, similar to like you saw David Bowie do in the movie Labyrinth. And between those two, I kind of limped along a few little rubber band tricks, limped along at some Japanese drinking parties, and slowly grew up a repertoire and started performing at shows in izakayas and Japanese drinking establishments. And
0: did it work? Your first idea, I don't speak Japanese, I'm going to be in Japan and I want to connect with people. I'll use magic as a way to do that. Did that work?
2: Hit and miss. Like any human endeavor, it has successes and failures.
0: as George was saying, it was sort of – there's something maybe hard to put your finger on about why you get attracted to certain kinds of magic. But where have you found yourself gravitating to?
2: I run groups of people. I throw events. And so for me, it's almost going from here's a trick to crafting experiences where I'm trying to draw people in. We have a full evening together where I'm bringing both magicians and patrons together to have a, you know, a experience. And so it goes beyond a single trick and is trying to build, well, connection between performer and audience. And also, since I'm running a cadre of magicians, we're making connections between each other as well. So we can try to grow this performance art in, you know, the Valley.
0: All right. So George, you have three apologies in advance to our radio audience, which is to say our entire audience, our audio only audience, because this is probably a very visual thing you're about to do. But I will do my best. Or Eric, maybe do you want to be the narrator as we go? We can do this together.
2: I would love to.
0: All right. So, George, what do you have for us?
1: Okay. It's a pretty simple trick. One of the first ones I learned as a magician. And basically, you have three coins here. So if I take two coins and I put it in my hand, and I take one coin and I put it in my pocket.
0: All right. So you got two coins in your left hand. You just put the other one. They're bigger. They're like
1: Morgan almost, silver dollars.
0: They're what are they called?
1: Morgan silver dollars.
0: Morgan silver dollars. Okay. So large silver coins. One is in your pocket. All right.
1: But then since I'm a magician, there's always going to be three coins in the hand.
0: All right. So now there were three somehow in the hand that you put two in.
1: Right. So now again, I'm using the same two coins. So if I take, again, two coins into the left hand, one coin into my back pocket. So now what have we learned? There should be two, but because I'm a magician, there's always going to be three coins in the hand. Now, I know my magician friends, they know me, and they know that on my left hand, I can show you, there's a small hole right there. And so they don't know how I'm getting the coin out of my pocket, but they know once I do, it's simply just going through the hand. So I'll use my right hand.
0: Wait, just now, if you don't mind pausing, you put a coin on the top of your hand, seemingly pushed it through, and then a coin fell from the bottom of your palm.
2: That's what I saw as well.
0: Okay. Well, so, we're going to talk about what you saw in just a second, because I'm fascinated by what a magician sees when a fellow magician is performing. Okay, so but back to the tricks.
1: Put two hand coins in my right hand, which does not have the secret hole, and I'll put this one away as far as I possibly can.
0: You're putting a coin in your chest pocket.
1: Chest pocket. But what have we learned? Since I'm a magician, there should be two. But there's always going to be three.
0: You grab two and three come out every time.
1: Now, an older magician came up to me. I turned 50 in April, so now I'm technically an older magician. He says, let me show you how the older magicians do it. And he was a little bit more flashy. He would wave his arms around and be like, look, one in the hand, two in the hand, and then take the third coin and put it so far back in your pocket that it can't possibly get out. But what have we learned? Since I'm a magician, there should be two, but there's going to be three. But if you're an old magician, there's nothing.
2: And all the coins have vanished. Yeah.
0: No more coins came out, even though I watched you. And I'm 3 feet away from you. You put two coins in your hand the last time, and none came out. Not three, not two, not one, but zero. Let me just first remind folks, if you're just tuning in, I'm talking right now with George Alvarez and Eric Pearson. They are both Oregon musicians. George is the president of the Portland Society of Magicians. Eric is the founder of the Secret Society, that is a magic performance group. Eric, I'm not going to ask you to tell the secrets of what George did, but I'm curious what you pay attention to when you see a magician doing tricks. Let's say that you know how he did this. What's going on? What are you watching? What are you appreciating in a fellow magician's act?
2: The spell that they weave. I like the words that are used. I like to watch the person that they're performing for a lot of times. So I was watching you, your eyes, your reactions. I've seen enough coin magic to fulfill me for three or four lifetimes, but I like to see a lot of effects through your eyes, somebody that perhaps is not inundated with magic every day.
0: Do you, when you see someone do a trick that you haven't seen before, what's your experience? When you don't know how something is being done. What's your experience of that magic?
2: And for me, that's actually most magic. I don't study coin magic. I don't study all these things because I enjoy that feeling of wonder and mystery that comes with it. So I haven't tried to, I'm not an engineer that needs to spoil this all for myself. I love watching it. I love that feeling of wonder. So yeah, I try to not learn too much.
0: Because you like that feeling.
2: Indeed.
0: And that's part of what drew you to this in the first place.
2: Oh, yes, of course. Yeah. That's what's really unique about magic, because most arts can show you something beautiful. They can bring you through an adventure and a ride. However, magic is unique because it directly confronts you with the impossible. And there's a certain emotional response when you see something that is impossible. It's awe. It's unique. And that's the one thing that magicians are. We're kind of we're preachers of possibility and purveyors of fine impossibilities. Hmm.
0: Do you get the sense, George, that we're more drawn to that now when there's sometimes it feels like there's less wonder in the world?
1: Right. And there's also a lot of deception in the world. Like, there's basically two major forms of what we would consider good deception. You see it in sports. And you see it in magic, where the object of one team is to obfuscate what they're doing so the other team can't figure it out. That's part of the strategy, is being deceitful,
0: sneaky
1: to the other team and sneaky. And so magic is the same kind of way, but it's to the ends of entertainment and wonder and awe and having a moment. It's like, you know, whereas most other deception is not. And a lot of it's targeted at us on the internet, or we're getting it from our politicians, or, you know, from other people. So it's nice. It's kind of a good flavor of something that normally we find quite distasteful.
0: Eric, the tagline of your group, the Secret Society, is magicians, mentalists, manipulation, mischief. What's manipulation?
2: Well, manipulation, as far as magic tends to go, it's like the magician that has cards, that is pulling cards out of the air. This is manipulation magic. What I would do with the crystal balls, moving them around so it looks like they're levitating. This is manipulation, but also, you know, in any particular magic event, we are manipulating your perceptions. And that is really, I mean, is magic real? I believe it is. And what are we doing? We're manipulating what you see and what you feel sometimes in order to create this sense of awe. And so, yeah.
0: George, as Eric said, one of the things he was paying attention to, in addition to where my eyes were, was your patter, in a sense, your performance, separate from the whatever magic you're doing with your fingers that made the coins go everywhere that where I thought they weren't. How important is that performative aspect to magic, in addition to the pure physical craft of crafty fingers?
1: It's almost an 80-20 split between the performative nature and the actual physical technique. So showmanship is a big, big part of any kind of performative art, whether you're a juggler, a comedian, anyone who's on stage, especially talking and interacting and making relationships with the audience, to be a good performer is so important. Yes, you have to have good technique, but how you couch that technique in the patter and the interactions and getting the participant involved.

0: OPB and KMHD corporate circle sponsors are standing up for public media and independent journalism. Thank you to Stoll Reeves for being part of the corporate circle.
1: Depends on your situation. I have found in the Willamette Valley, Lebanon, Eugene, Albany, that I've kind of inhabit, all the bars and restaurants and breweries that I've been working at have basically all complained that business is just kind of crashed since post-COVID. And so we have all these venues and we've been, you know, trying to advertise and get people going out again. And a lot of times we're, you know, very small shows of, you know, between 5 and 10.
2: And that, but you're saying that's not necessarily just because of magic. It's because people aren't going out. And if they're not going out, they're not going to go out for anything. And then magic could suffer as a result.
1: That's my experience in the smaller towns.
2: George, I have heard, though, just today in the building, I heard from two different Gen Z folks who said that they recently have either hired or been to birthday parties for people in their 20s where magicians were hired. We're not talking about kids' birthday parties. We're talking about young adults. Have you seen a resurgence among younger people in magic?
3: Yes, absolutely. One of my responsibilities and duties as the president of the Portland Society of Magicians is to be an ambassador to magic, to grow it, to recruit more magicians, because if you don't make young magicians, you're going to run out of old magicians, and then you're just going to run out of magicians. And our website, which is just simple, portlandsocietyofmagicians.com, we have forms there where people can hire a magician or inquire about joining the club. And just in the last 2 years, I've seen it go from 7 or 8 requests a month to 15 to 20 requests a month. So as we make it more available as an entertainment venue for your event or for your bar or little pop-up shows, we're starting to see more people be like, oh yeah, I would like to have a magician at my wedding or at the bachelorette party or at a birthday party. So I do think it does seem to be on the rise as an option of entertainment for people doing private events. And I see this as direct evidence in the increased number of bookings that we get just through our website alone.
2: George Alvarez and Eric Pearson, thank you so much.
3: Could I plug one thing?
2: You got 15 seconds.
3: Okay, All American Magic Theater is having its final shows at the Lloyd Center August 7th and 8th. Go to All American Magic Theater website to see ticket information. Thanks.
2: And the end of the Lloyd Center is nearly upon us.
3: The final shows.
2: George Alvarez is the president of the Portland Society of Magicians. Eric Pearson, founder of the Secret Society. It's a magic performance group. Tomorrow on the show, on August 6, 1945, the U.S. dropped the first atomic bomb on the Japanese city of Hiroshima. It killed an estimated 140,000 people. Several years ago, the seeds of trees that survived that blast were harvested and brought to Oregon. 55 trees from those seeds are now growing in communities around the state. We'll hear about the effort from the director of the film Seeds of Peace. If you don't want to miss any of our shows, you can listen wherever you get your podcasts. Our nightly rebroadcast is at 8 p.m. Thanks very much for tuning in to Think Out Loud on OPB and KLCC. I'm Dave Miller. We'll be back tomorrow.
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0: And this is OPB. Stay with us. We've got more ahead with the BBC News Hour in just a moment. This is OPB, KOPB FM Portland, KOAB FM Bend, KRBM FM Pendleton, KOBK FM Baker City, KTVR FM LeGrand, KOGL FM Glen Eden Beach, KOAP FM Lakeview, KTMK FM Tillamook, KOTD FM The Dalles, KOBN FM Burns, KOPB AM Eugene, KOAC AM Corvallis, KOAC FM Astoria, KHRV FM Hood River, KETP FM Enterprise, KOJD FM John Day, and at OPB.org. A New York Times investigation has found that as their legal troubles mounted, the Tates found powerful allies in the Trump family and the Trump administration. We'll hear more on that story an hour away on today's edition of The Daily, coming up at 2 o'clock.
5: Welcome to NewsHour from the BBC World Service. I'm Paul Henley. Today, more unanswered questions about the war in Iran as President

0: Trump says peace talks were due to restart today. Tehran says there are no talks. Russia accuses Ukraine of killing holidaymakers on a beach. Our Moscow correspondent has seen the footage.
1: You can see the drone hurtling towards the beach on the Black Sea coast. You can hear the barrage of from Russian air defences as they're trying to intercept it, trying to shoot it down.
0: Also, how low water levels in the Danube are forcing Hungary to shut down a nuclear reactor.
2: When this power plant was built back in the early 1980s, it was perhaps unfathomable that the river could get to such a level that they'd have to shut the entire thing down. But the effects of climate change have become increasingly apparent.
0: And we remember the man who changed the way we treat horses. Here's the news first.
3: Live from NPR News in Washington, I'm Nora Rahm. President Trump says the talks with Iran are ongoing, despite the fact that Iran says that's not true. As NPR's Danielle Kurtzleben reports, it's part of a months-long back and forth about what's going on between the countries in a war that's now more than 5 months long.
4: Over the weekend, Trump said he would hold off on new strikes on Iran, saying that new talks would start Monday. But Iran has since denied any direct talks with the U.S. When a reporter asked about that contradiction, Trump suggested that Iran was lying.
5: For some reason, when they're talking, they don't like saying that they're talking.
4: The Iran Foreign Ministry has said the country is talking to Oman about reopening the Strait of Hormuz temporarily. The U.S. and Iran signed a memorandum of understanding in mid-June in the hopes of ending the conflict, but a ceasefire collapsed in early July when Iran struck commercial ships and the U.S. retaliated. Danielle Kurtzleben, NPR News, The White House.
3: Two key Republican senators on the Judiciary Committee are dropping their objections to advance the nomination of Acting Attorney General Todd Blanche. NPR's Claudia Grisales reports that could clear the way for Blanche's nomination to reach the Senate floor.
6: The Republican members of the Senate Judiciary Committee say they lifted their objections after Acting Attorney General Todd Blanche issued a written order rescinding a $1.8 billion anti-weaponization fund. John Cornyn of Texas and Tom Tillis of North Carolina, who were both in their final terms, say the order also limits the scope of a tax immunity provision that's part of a broader government deal for President Trump reached earlier this year. While the move could clear the way for Blanche's nomination to head to the Senate floor, it's unclear if Blanche has secured enough votes there for his confirmation. Some legal experts have also raised concern over the deal's validity since Trump and other defendants have not signed off on the order. Claudia DeSalis, NPR News.
3: Wildfires continue to rage across the western U.S. About 67,000 people had to flee their homes around Spokane, Washington, from three major fires. At least 600 homes, businesses, and other structures have been destroyed. Washington Governor Bob Ferguson told NPR damage in the city of Spokane is widespread.
7: It's devastating. The reports we're seeing and the videos that have been seen are, I think, accurately described as really a war zone. We're talking about within the city limits of Spokane, the neighborhoods that have just been wiped out.
3: Smoke from wildfires prompted the National Weather Service to issue air quality warnings across the northwest U.S. Red flag warnings are in place for parts of Utah, Montana, and Nebraska. On Wall Street, just before the close, all the major stock indexes rose. The Dow was up 693 points. 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
8: This is OPB. I'm Jason Sauls. Researchers say emergency alerts in rural Oregon might be filling a communication gap. Peyton Gast from our news partner Jefferson Public Radio has more.
9: Research into Oregon's emergency alert system revealed rural counties had higher enrollment rates than their urban counterparts. Curry County showed a 282% enrollment rate compared to just 13% in Multnomah County. The study says it's likely people in Curry County are enrolling more than once, leading to the inflated number. Miami University professor Mike Brzezinski co-authored the study. He says in rural areas, these notifications might be taking the place of a neighbor.
10: Population is more dispersed. I think they are looking for civic entities as a way to stay connected.
9: Data from another study he conducted showed that people were more likely to sign up for alert systems that sent out more notifications. Brzezinski says more research is needed to determine why rural counties have higher enrollments. In Ashland, I'm Peyton Gast.
8: Charleston Marina at the Port of Coos Bay is years behind on repairs, and state dredging projects will leave the marina understaffed. The backlog includes a major dock replacement, electrical upgrades, and stormwater maintenance that may not get done. Marina manager Ray Dwyer says that the staffing shortages keep crews focused on urgent repairs instead of long-term projects.
11: Right now, we're just putting out fires. Be honest with you, we're just putting out fires.
8: Dwyer says part of the problem is a partnership with the state. The marina loses about half its staff each winter to work on dredging projects in other parts of Oregon. Coos Bay is sending three maintenance workers north to the port of Garibaldi this winter. The port has called the dredging agreement a great burden and plans to end it next year. This is OPB.
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13: Welcome to the program. Hello, this is NewsHour from the BBC World Service. My name's Paul Henley. We're coming to you live from London. First up today, there are conflicting pieces of information emerging again on the state of the war against Iran. President Trump said new talks on ending the conflict were in progress today. The Iranian Foreign Ministry said the two countries were in fact not negotiating at all. On Sunday, Mr. Trump claimed he'd called off what he called massive strikes in order for the talks to happen. Earlier, he said the perimeters of a deal had been agreed and would include reopening the Strait of Hormuz, the vital waterway closed by Iran. This is President Trump speaking about an hour ago in the Oval Office.
5: We have many talks, and we'll say we have or we don't have. You know, we're straight about it. But they deny it. But they're not denying it now. They just put out a statement, not denying it. But for some reason, when they're talking, they don't like saying that they're talking. So I say, wait, we're in talks. Big deal. We're in talks. And they'll sometimes deny it, even though they spend hours and hours together talking. No, the talks are going along.
13: Well, I asked our White House correspondent in Washington, Bernd de Busman, what was known about these alleged talks.
14: Well, there's certainly no confirmed. We don't know if there are talks or really what those talks are looking like, if they are in fact taking place. As you mentioned, Iran has strongly denied that. And it's always a bit difficult to say what's happening behind the scenes. But President Trump and the White House have very often accused Iran of saying one thing privately and saying another publicly. At times, they've suggested that Iran's public statements are also aimed at a domestic audience, which could include hardline members of government or senior figures within the IRGC who are opposed to making any sort of concessions with the United States. And it's also worth noting that this isn't the first time that Trump has claimed that he's called off strikes because there's diplomatic progress, which and in the previous times it didn't turn out to be the case. In May, for example, he said that he'd withheld planned military operations again because Gulf allies asked him to, and that he was planning on hitting Iran very hard and seizing Karg Island, but that positive negotiations were taking place. The same thing took place in July. Some here in Washington have suggested it's something of a negotiating tactic in which he's kind of dangling the stick, but at the same time still hoping that Iran takes the carrot, as it were, and negotiate. But it's a bit difficult to say what's happening behind the scenes, but certainly we don't have any confirmation of direct talks or even really indirect talks through mediators such as Oman or Pakistan.
13: The president's frustration at the status of negotiations does seem pretty clear.
14: He has grown increasingly publicly exasperated with what he called this morning, he termed it duplicitous Iranian negotiators and what they've said about the negotiations. The fact is that the Strait of Hormuz isn't uncontested, as President Trump says these negotiations are leading to. And there's also growing dissatisfaction over the conduct of the war here in the United States. People are very concerned about the price they're paying for petrol. Farmers are very concerned about the price they're paying for fertilizer. And recent polls have shown that the actual approval rating among Americans for the war in Iran is at an all-time low since the war began 5 months ago. And while President Trump's not on the ballot for the upcoming midterm elections, many Republicans are, and they'll be hearing from their constituents about this very issue, in which I think the White House is very keenly aware of the political and domestic ramifications of this dragging on much further.
13: Bernd de Busman there in Washington. Well, the US might for decades have been the world's preeminent military power and the biggest producer of military hardware. But this war with Iran is reported to be severely testing its physical resources. Some weapons it's apparently simply running out of. How come? Phillips Payson O'Brien is a professor of strategic studies at the University of St Andrews in Scotland, who has written extensively about this. I asked him what level of military stocks had so far been used up in the war against Iran.
15: Well, a huge number. I mean, that we're talking in certain vital weapons characteristics like Patriot 3 interceptors or Tomahawk missiles or THAADs. They're the most advanced air defense system the United States has. Almost 50% of all stocks have been used.
13: It sounds like the most expensive weapons are being used the most.
15: Yes, because the United States simply wasn't prepared for the war it started. It started this war of choice thinking it would be quick and easy and that Iran wouldn't be able to strike back. So it grossly underestimated its enemy. And also, the United States didn't have a cost-effective system to protect itself. It only had these very expensive high-tech systems built to fight, you know, the Chinese. Which is not what you need if you're fighting $30,000 Iranian drones. So the United States would fire a $3 million, $2 million weapon to shoot down a very cheap system. And so the United States has just run through these stocks, wasted them to a large degree, and gotten very little out of them.
13: President Trump and Defense Secretary Hegseth have blamed former President Joe Biden's administration for the munitions shortages. Is that fair?
15: Well, in some ways, you can blame everyone because for the last 20 years, the United States has allowed its industrial base to wither, and it simply has built the wrong kinds of weapons. But of course, Trump was president for 4 years before this, and for the last year and a half, he has been president, and they have seen how the war in Ukraine has evolved and the need for protection against cheap drones, and they did nothing about that, and they chose to start the war. So ultimately, it is their responsibility. They put together this military which started the war, and it simply wasn't up to scratch.
13: Is there a sense of the government flailing in its objectives, flailing in carrying them out? There were reports in the press this week of an email being sent to military experts nationwide asking for advice on what to do next.
15: Yes, they don't have a strategy. I mean, I don't flailing around if you could for their objectives. We don't know what their objective actually is now. So they change the goalposts. Sometimes it's to say Iran can't have a nuclear weapon. Sometimes it's to say no toll in the Strait of Hormuz. Sometimes it's this, sometimes it's that. They don't seem to have an objective. But even worse, they don't have a plan to get out of the war. So that email, which supposedly went around the Pentagon, is very illuminating. It was literally a cry for help. Can someone give us ideas that we can use to put pressure on the Iranian government to do something, give us a deal? But it's a sign, I think, of their strategic poverty that they're doing that at this point in the war.
13: And is the physical shortage of weapons an explanation for the many pauses in this war that President Trump keeps announcing?
15: Both the pauses and the fact that Trump might want to escalate, but he can't. So when all this When Trump threatens, oh, I'm going to escalate, I'm going to put ground troops in, I'm going to take Karg, actually, that's almost impossible now because the stocks are so small. And if they went and did a major escalation and tried to fight this war with, say, ground troops in Iran, they probably would run through the stocks at a faster rate than they have so far. So it's hitting them in both ways. That it means that they can't do what they want to do, but also then they don't have an ability to put more pressure on Iran.
13: And briefly, there are other wars going on. Is Ukraine having an effect too?
15: Well, yeah, on what the U.S. is doing. I mean, it should have had an effect, I would say. It's not, you know, Ukraine's not getting any of this stuff. So the United States isn't giving any of it to Ukraine, which has left the Ukrainians now with no way to defend themselves against Russian ballistic missiles. Actually, what the weapon should be used for is to defend against ballistic missiles, not to defend against cheap drones. But Ukraine is being, you'd say, hung out to dry because the United States has wasted a lot of its stocks.
13: Professor of Strategic Studies at the University of St Andrews there, Phillips Payson O'Brien. In the last 2 months, dozens of people have been killed across Pakistani-administered Kashmir in clashes between security officials and protesters from the group Joint Awami Action Committee, or JAAC. The committee says it's protesting for basic rights, including healthcare and electricity supplies. The JAAC was banned in June and it's been labelled foreign-funded terrorism by the government. With the internet cut off and roads blocked, getting information from the city where the protests started has been difficult. Now, though, the BBC has become the first media organisation to gain access to Rawalpindi. Our Pakistan correspondent Caroline Davies reports from Islamabad on what the team on the ground found out.
16: Despair in the makeshift clinic. Shafkat Hussain came in with low vital signs, a gunshot wound to the chest. But his friends clasped his hand at his bedside, the sheets stained with the blood of the previous patients, and hoped until he passed. Like many in Rawalpindi, Shafkat had been protesting for weeks. They started in June, led by the Joint Awami Action Committee, or JAAC, a group of local activists that have grown in influence since they formed in 2023. The authorities say the JAAC want to disrupt the ongoing regional elections, that they are armed, and that the authorities won't tolerate the march. There was a crackdown, leaving dozens dead, and violent clashes spread across Pakistan-administered Kashmir. Some security officers have died, but most casualties are protesters. Getting inside Rawalpindi is difficult. Roads are blocked or guarded. The internet and phone signal cut. It's meant it's nearly impossible to know what is happening. When the team arrive, they find family after family mourning loved ones they say were shot dead in the protests. This woman lost her only son.
17: He said martyrdom is a great honour. He fought for what was right. He never lived as a slave.
16: Protesters don't trust the local hospitals, scared they'll be arrested, instead going to makeshift clinics. The doctor running it says they struggle to keep up.
18: We have enough supplies to provide first aid. We can stop bleeding, clean and dress wounds, and remove superficial bullets. But patients with serious injuries to the chest, abdomen, head, or other vital organs need advanced hospitals.
16: He says they've treated around 50 to 60 critically injured patients in the last week, and that he personally treated 15 to 20 with gunshot wounds. Most, he says, were under 40 years old. The authorities have said security forces did not fire on peaceful protesters, but that law enforcement acted against individuals who were involved in attacks on law enforcement personnel, threatened public safety, or obstructed lawful authority. They say it's not true that protesters have been arrested in hospital. The authorities accuse the JAAC of being foreign-funded terrorists, and the group has been banned. The JAAC maintain they are peaceful, but we asked one of their core committee, Umar Nazir, about the deaths of security officers.
19: Look, perhaps such deaths did occur. I will not comment on that. However, I believe that certain elements who are under their control were infiltrated into our ranks.
16: They did not provide us with evidence on this alleged infiltration, and the authorities say the JAAC are running a disinformation campaign against them. The BBC did not see weapons or shooting at the protests they observed. The JAAC say they're open to talk, but there are more protests planned.
13: That report from the BBC's Caroline Davies. You're with the World Service. 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
13: I'm Paul Henley, and this is NewsHour, live from the World Service. Faced with mounting pressure for him to go as president of football's world governing body, FIFA, Gianni Infantino is reported to be seeking help from friends in the White House. The New York Post newspaper says Mr. Infantino repeatedly tried and failed to reach President Trump on the phone since his proposal collapsed, effectively to privatize the World Cup competition. Henry Winter is an English football journalist. I began by asking him whether the White House whether approaching the White House might work for Mr. Infantino.
21: Not if his calls aren't getting through. I mean, it looks like his Trump card is literally not his Trump card anymore. I mean, they were obviously very matey, as we saw during the World Cup, but maybe he's outlived his usefulness.
13: Football associations in England and Wales have withdrawn their support for his leadership. Others might follow. Who are his allies right now?
21: Yeah, it's a good question. I mean, they haven't really shown their hand. I mean, the Qataris have shown some support. The Swiss FA, according to some reports today, were sort of prevaricating on actually not coming out against him, i.e. reflecting the UEFA, the European perspective, which is being very critical, and they're really going after Infantino on a day-by-day basis. But otherwise, definitely Africa, there will be support for him there, and also in Asia. And I think if he announces fairly soon, which I'm sure he will, the likelihood of 2030 being a 60-14 World Cup, he'll generate more support, because obviously more countries can qualify and join, you know, climb aboard the gravy train.
13: But this part privatisation plan is dead, is it? It's gone.
21: It's gone. It's the proverbial dead parrot. Absolutely, it's gone, because it's angered so many people, not simply in UEFA, but actually around the world, partly because of the lack of transparency, the lack of accountability, the lack of actually communication to people close to him, supposed allies at FIFA, who he just didn't keep in the loop on this.
13: There were supposed to be investors lining up to put private money into the World Cup, among them the brother of President Trump's son-in-law, Jared Kushner. You could see how, if he could get President Trump to answer the phone, he might have a bit of leverage.
21: Yeah, I mean, first, from what you say there, the optics of that are absolutely terrible, because it looks like the whole thing was literally cooked up on a barbecue around the back of the White House. You know, this is the World Cup that we're talking about, the most important prize in sport, and it shouldn't just be handed around to Infantino's rich mates.
13: He seems to show a level of shamelessness that we're not recognising, perhaps, in what's going on at the moment. If he's been forced to back down, I mean, he isn't one for backing down. He parades his motives he has done in the past, hasn't he?
21: Yeah, I mean, it's a very dangerous combination of arrogance and naivety and actually poor advice, whether it's the bankers close to him, whether it's sort of people in his immediate circle who he sort of confided to about this plan. I mean, they're good people at FIFA. I mean, the 960-odd people who actually work there, and another 200 scattered around the world, there are good people who work there, who organise things, who do amazing work for communities and infrastructures around the world. But he's obviously not listening to them. He's not listening to the good guys.
13: He seems to have made enemies very recently, doesn't he? Gianni Infantino had his supporters at UEFA when he was coming up in the ranks then.
21: Oh, well, absolutely. And UEFA really are going for him. It's almost sort of Shakespearean, the family member who left the family, and they're absolutely chasing him down now. But there's almost a sort of tossing up of his offences before this sort of red card, which we all hope will come sooner rather than later, because of the events that have happened over the last year, whether it's parachuting Lionel Messi's into Milan into the Club World Cup, whether it's overturning Ronaldo's punishment punishment, sorry, his two-game ban, which would have precluded him from Portugal's first two games of the World Cup, whether it was the Peace Prize for Trump. I could go on and on. I mean, it's quite a long list of offences over the last 18 months.
0: That was English football journalist Henry Winter. Now, doctors in Texas in the US have been using groundbreaking surgery on an unborn baby to cure a birth defect while the baby was still in the womb. His mother, Maisie Savage, who's from London, was operated on while she was 26 weeks pregnant. Baby Theo was among the first in the world to benefit from this kind of clinical trial. This report comes from Camilla Horrocks.
2: Maisie was 20 weeks pregnant when she and her partner Josh discovered there was a major problem with their baby Theo.
22: We went in for our just a usual scan, check everything was okay, and the sonographer noticed that something wasn't quite right.
2: Theo had a condition called gastroschisis, which affects around 1 in 3,000 unborn babies in the UK each year.
22: Essentially, a lot of his bowel and intestines and his appendix were all growing on the outside.
2: The belly button doesn't develop properly, leaving the intestines to grow externally.
22: It was terrifying, wasn't it?
23: Yeah, incredibly scary.
2: Specialists at Great Ormond Street Hospital in London found that Theo had complex gastroschisis, which would have required multiple surgeries after birth, months in intensive care, and potential lifelong complications.
22: And then one Tuesday evening, we got a call.
24: We had a little girl come from Mexico.
2: This is Dr. Michael Belfort, a pioneering surgeon from Texas Children's Hospital who's been trialing experimental surgery for patients just like Maisie and Theo in the United States.
24: We have chosen that 15% of babies with gastroschisis that have the worst prognosis.
2: Theo's parents were told they qualified for the trial.
22: But the catch was that it was in Texas and that we would have to go there pretty much right away and we'd have to stay there for the remainder of the pregnancy.
2: At a hospital in Belgium, Maisie was given a Botox injection through her womb and into Theo's abdominal wall to relax the muscles to make the repair easier. Then the family flew to Texas, where the operation was performed 26 weeks into the pregnancy. Maisie's womb was partially exposed. The amniotic fluid was drained and replaced with CO2 gas to expand the operating space. Then, using keyhole surgery, Theo's organs were gently pushed back inside his abdomen, which was then stitched closed. The operation was a total success. Maisie went on to carry Theo to term. He was born by natural delivery, a perfectly healthy baby boy with no scar.
22: Oh, he's completely fine.
23: Great.
22: He's amazing. Everything they did just completely reversed what could have been a really horrible start to his life.
24: The majority of paediatric surgeons...
2: Dr. Belfort is already looking ahead to what he can do next.
24: The inside of the uterus is now a new surgical space for innovation. Certain cardiac surgeries in utero, and I think we can do some lung surgeries in utero. So, you know, it's open for ethical experimentation.
2: This technique is undergoing clinical trials in the US involving 10 babies. But the early results are so promising that surgeons are hopeful it could become routine in the UK within a few years. Back home in London, baby Theo is one of the lucky ones. His future has been completely turned around. His mum and dad, Maisie and Josh, feel incredibly grateful and are now finally enjoying parenthood.
23: The impact that they've had on us as a family is incredible. The level of care was amazing. They made a very traumatic time of our lives so much easier, and we've got this little man and we couldn't be happier.
22: He's a little miracle, isn't he?
23: He is. Yeah.
0: Camilla Horrocks reporting. This is the BBC World Service and NewsHour.
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8: 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Coming up in 30 minutes today, it is The Daily. A New York Times investigation reveals the ties between the Trump family and the Tate brothers, titans of internet porn. We will hear more with The Daily coming up today at 2.
0: Still to come, drought in Eastern Europe and why it's having serious implications for Hungary and Romania's electricity supplies. Russia accuses Ukraine of killing tourists on a beach on the Black Sea. And we hear rare news of Aung San Suu Kyi as the last democratic leader of Myanmar remains under house arrest by the military.
1: BBC News with Moira Alderson. Russian officials have accused Ukraine of deliberately targeting civilians after a drone hit a busy beach on the Black Sea coast, killing at least 7 people. It's unclear whether it was brought down by Russian air defences. President Trump has said talks with Iran are going on right now. Speaking to reporters, he said Iran faced decapitation unless it agreed a deal. Earlier, an Iranian spokesman insisted there were currently no negotiations underway. Amazon's market value has passed $3 trillion for the first time. It joins an elite group of just 5 tech giants to have reached the milestone. 2 car makers in Romania have temporarily halted production as Romania experiences electricity supply problems amid a heatwave and drought. The Danube River is running at its lowest level in decades. At least 18 people are reported to have been killed in attacks by gunmen in northwestern Nigeria. In Zamfara state, attackers abducted more than 100 villagers. In neighbouring Sokoto state, gunmen moved from house to house, killing civilians and stealing livestock. A landslide in Ethiopia has killed at least 14 people attending a church service in the Amhara region. A local official said land above the church at a monastery gave way after a night of heavy rainfall. 2 US senators who've been blocking the confirmation of Todd Blanche as Attorney General now say they will vote to support him. Mr. Blanche has formally rescinded an order setting up a fund to compensate people who were arrested over the assault on the Capitol on January the 6th, 2020. The first 2 deaths have been reported in the outbreak of a foodborne gastric illness, cyclosporiasis, in the United States. They were reported in Michigan, one of 9 states to be affected so far. The illness is not usually fatal. That's the latest world news from the BBC.
0: Welcome back to NewsHour. A celebrated horse behaviourist from California called Monty Roberts has died at the age of 91. He was a pioneering horse whisperer who developed an alternative, non-aggressive method of training horses, which has come to be adopted by many people around the world. The late British Queen followed his methods, and she became a friend. Speaking to the BBC in 2007, Monty explained how he learnt to communicate with horses from the age of 7.
3: They want us to lead them. They want us to show them what we ask of them. Their communication system is sign language. It's a language of gestures. I didn't know the gestures, but I followed the horse's lead, and he took me to some places which showed me that I could say, "That's a good boy," and give him a rub, and then walk away from him. And I don't know what innately told me to walk away, drop my eyes and walk away. But if you stop and think about it, no predator has ever done that. I'm saying I'm not a predator.
0: Kelly Marks was inspired by Monty Roberts. She's the founder of a group called Intelligent Horsemanship, teaching people how to train and care for horses in a more thoughtful way. She told my colleague Rebecca Kesby how she first met Monty Roberts.
4: Monty's father was extremely hard on horses and on Monty. And I believe that's what made Monty turn the other way, if you like, that his saying was always violence is never the answer. 40 years ago, there wasn't a lot of thought around some things. If there was a problem with a horse, it would tend to be whip it, make it go in circles for a long time to tire it out, or kindest method, turn him out for a year. That wasn't so bad. But anything different from that was seen as eccentric. And when Monty first came over and showed different ways, it wasn't accepted by everybody. And extraordinary good luck, it was accepted, though, by Queen Elizabeth II.
6: Well, yes, I was going to ask you about that, because she was a great fan of Monty Roberts, and they actually became great friends, didn't they? I've got a feeling it was her that urged him to write his first book. What can you tell us about that?
4: Yes, that's absolutely right. There's Monty's book, The Man Who Listens to Horses, explains more of the whole story. And there was many times I've heard Monty talking on the phone to Her Majesty, and she had an enormous effect on his career by giving her agreement with it.
6: I mean, what will his legacy be, do you think? Do you think he's changed horse training and perhaps even animal training permanently now?
4: I do think that, and I think his work with children, with prisoners, and with the armed forces, his work with them for seeing how being gentle with horses can help people with post-traumatic stress. One of the things of working in the right way with horses is it can really bring your pulse rate down. You have to work hard to gain their trust, and to do that, you have to get yourself right first. And it's great when you get the trust of a horse.
0: Kelly Marks remembering horse whisperer Monty Roberts. You're listening to NewsHour from the BBC. I'm Paul Henley. Russia says 7 people, including 3 children, were killed and 40 people injured at a holiday resort called Gulenjik on the Russian Black Sea coast. Moscow has called it a deliberate Ukrainian drone attack on civilians. A video, verified by the BBC, shows the moment a drone hits the beach after failed attempts to shoot it down. There was no immediate comment from Ukraine, which, like Russia, says it never deliberately targets civilians. However, after yet another Ukrainian drone attack targeting the Russian online retailer called Wildberries, more than 200 firefighters have been battling a fire at a distribution hub east of Moscow. A furniture maker called Dmitry is one of the small business owners affected by the Ukrainian attacks.
7: There were several hundred billion rubles worth of merchandise just lying there. Imagine how many drivers, porters and guards are affected by this. This whole situation simply has to come to an end. For us ordinary people, this is impossible to understand.
0: Well, that warehouse plays a key role in the flow of goods between Moscow and other parts of Russia. Shortly before we came on air, I spoke to our Russia editor, Steve Rosenberg, and I asked him first about the Black Sea attack.
9: This was all captured on camera, and you can see the drone hurtling towards the beach on the Black Sea coast, and you can hear the barrage from Russian air defences as they're trying to intercept it, trying to shoot it down. It's not clear whether the drone was intercepted, but as I say, it is clear that the drone crashed. There was this big explosion and several people were killed. The local governor of that part of Russia, of Krasnodar region, has accused Ukraine of a deliberate strike on civilians. There's been no immediate comment from Kyiv, but Ukraine does deny targeting civilians. Russia also denies targeting civilians. And yet ever since the full-scale Russian invasion of Ukraine back in February 2022, so many civilians have been killed in this war.
0: There is speculation, isn't there, that the drone was intended to hit a Russian naval base, in which case it was quite a long way off target.
9: That is speculation. I don't know what installation it may have been hitting. But as I say, clearly from that video, there was an attempt by Russian air defences to intercept it. And we don't know whether the drone was intercepted and then crashed on the beach.
0: Until recently, a lot of Russian people saw this war as a long way away. That's changing, what with this and attacks on Moscow and the fringes of the capital, isn't it?
9: Absolutely. I remember speaking to Russians 2-3 years ago on the streets, many towns and cities, and asking them whether they felt that the war impacted them. And many people said no. They pretended, actually, that it wasn't happening, or it was happening on television or a long way away. It's becoming much harder now to pretend that there's no war on, because almost every day Russians wake up to the news that another, for example, oil refinery has been hit by drones, or another warehouse of the, you know, online retail giant Wildberries has been hit by Ukrainian drones. In terms of the oil refineries, that has sparked a fuel shortage, and many Russians across the country have felt that. And in terms of Wildberries, you know, so many Russians, tens of millions of Russians, make purchases through Wildberries, online purchases. And so the disruption caused by these drone attacks on Wildberries warehouses is affecting people. And more Russians, you know, when I speak to people in the street, say that they know people, neighbours, relatives who have been killed fighting in Ukraine. And then there are the economic consequences of 4.5 years of war and 4.5 years of international sanctions. All of this means that the impact of the war is being felt more and more by the Russian people.
0: Ukraine doesn't comment directly on whether these strikes were ordered by them, does it?
9: No, there's been no comment from Ukraine, but as I say, Ukraine says that it doesn't target civilians generally, and Russia says the same thing. And yet we know from the figures issued, for example, by the UN, that thousands and thousands of civilians have been killed in this war, the vast majority on the territory under the control of the Ukrainian government.
0: If Ukraine says it doesn't attack civilians, how does it justify the attack on the online retailer Wildberries? It's not a military thing.
9: Well, the Ukrainian officials would argue that there is a link there, because Wildberries, Ukraine argues, has been selling various military items, components for drones, bulletproof vests. That is one thing. The other thing is that by attacking these warehouses of Wildberries, I think Kyiv knows that this is making an impact and is being felt by so many people in Russia. In other words, the war is coming much closer to home now for the Russian people. And I suspect that is one of the aims of the Ukrainian government.
0: The BBC's Steve Rosenberg reporting that from Moscow. The hot summer in Europe is forcing the shutdown of the only nuclear power station in Hungary. The Paks nuclear plant relies on water from the river Danube to cool its reactor, and levels in the river have recently reached record lows. And as the heat wave heightens demand for electricity, Hungary now faces a crisis of supply. Justin Spike is a reporter in Budapest for the Associated Press news agency. He spoke to me from the banks of the Danube, 30 kilometres or so north of the capital.
5: It's quite clear, even to the naked eye, when you look out across the Danube, that it's very low. The water has receded pretty far from the banks. As you would normally see, the water reaches up to the tree line, but now it's receded in certain places hundreds of meters. From the tree line, there are these shoals and sandbars which have come out above the surface of the water. There are people out inspecting the exposed areas, looking for buried treasures.
0: And can you explain how that low level affects running the nuclear plant?
5: Sure. So the nuclear plant at Paks, which was built in the early 1980s during Hungary's socialist period, it's a Soviet-designed and Soviet-built power plant, 4 nuclear reactors. It relies on water from the Danube in order to cool those reactors during the energy production process. But as the level of the Danube has gone down, the plant is having increasing trouble pumping enough water into the reactors to be able to cool them at an adequate rate. So now it's gotten to such a level, they've had to shut down entire reactors. 3 of the 4 reactors are shut down completely at this point, and the 4th is producing only 240 megawatts of power. That's down from the 2,000 megawatts of power that the plant is typically capable of producing.
0: What about the impact of that? How reliant is the country on nuclear power, and this plant in particular?
5: The Paks plant, it's about 90 kilometers or so south of the capital, Budapest. It's Hungary's only nuclear power plant, and it produces around 30% of Hungary's energy consumption, and it's about nearly half of Hungary's energy production, electric energy production. So if it shuts down from one day to another, that's, you know, around 33-35% of what the country uses in electricity. That's clearly a significant deficit for the country. So so what the government has done is, first of all, urging the population to make voluntary cuts to their use of electric power, especially during peak hours between 5 p.m. and 10 p.m., asking them to not run air conditioning as much as possible, urging them to conserve as much as possible, and also asking major industrial and commercial energy consumers to kind of draw back their consumption.
0: Now, the Danube is a vast source of water. It is more usual, though, isn't it, for nuclear reactors to be built on the coast, where there's an almost unlimited supply of cooling water. Might this ask questions about the feasibility, as the climate warms, of having nuclear reactors in a landlocked country like Hungary, do you think?
5: I think that that question is very much on the minds of not only the population here in Hungary, but on the minds of decision makers as well. When this power plant was built back in the early 1980s, it was perhaps unfathomable that the river could get to such a level that they'd have to shut the entire thing down. But the effects of climate change have become increasingly apparent. And so I think it's clearly top of mind for decision makers wondering, you know, if this is the first time that they've had to shut down the Paks power plant, what's going to happen in coming years? Is this a one-off? Is this a fluke? Or is this something that could happen again and again?
0: Associated Press reporter Justin Spike speaking to me from the banks of the Danube north of Budapest. Meanwhile, in neighbouring Romania, two car makers have had to halt production as low levels in the Danube there continue to cause issues for electricity generation. Romania's military has been trying to redirect water from a branch of the Danube towards the country's last remaining nuclear reactor by carrying out controlled explosions. Rachel Morrison is Europe Energy Editor at Bloomberg, and she told me more first about the military intervention in Romania.
10: It's very unusual to see this kind of thing. So it's the Navy have stepped in and used a controlled explosion to remove a rock that constrains a branch of the river. So that's to redirect the water into the main channel that feeds the nuclear power plant. And they've also taken another action to sink four barges, so fill them with rocks and sink them to create a blockade so the water doesn't flow along the other channel. So that's quite unprecedented and quite unusual action. And that's just to make sure that they can try to continue to get the water they need to cool the nuclear reactor there.
0: Now, water levels in that other very famous European river, the Rhine, are also much lower than normal. Is that creating issues for energy supply?
10: Well, not quite energy supply, but energy supplies. So things like oil products and things that are taken on barges up and down the Rhine. This evening, we just hit a new low of 24 centimetres, which is, I think, the lowest since the 1880s. So a really historic low on that river. And that's interesting because we're seeing some barges only able to load smaller cargoes, some not being able to go at all. People who need to get items like grains or chemicals up and down the river having to resort to rail to try to move those things. So it is disrupting the flow of goods and things throughout Europe. Some coal-fired power plants usually get coal delivered through the Rhine, but we've seen since problems in 2018 where the Rhine dropped to very low levels as well, businesses have made provisions to stop that happening. So some companies, EnBW is a German energy producer, they say they've got enough stocks of coal so they were prepared for this, but it shows that it's happening more and more every year.
0: Are people going to have to diversify energy sources given the problems with nuclear in Hungary and Romania when there's so much stress on European independence for power and energy?
10: Yeah, it's an interesting point because clearly making stocks of water to cool reactors isn't really an option. In this case, they've had to ask people to cut demand. So finding other supplies seems like the logical way to prepare for this in future. So we know, I was looking into the numbers today, that Hungary has really boosted the amount of solar that it has in the last 10 years, but clearly it's not enough and solar is only going to be useful during the day. So things like onshore wind as well would be alternatives that could be used in batteries to store that electricity. But obviously building that up over time is expensive.
0: Europe Energy Editor at Bloomberg there, Rachel Morrison. This is the BBC World Service. We're live from London. We are NewsHour.
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0: And here's a reminder of our main story. Iran and the US are continuing to make conflicting claims about whether they're engaged in peace talks, with President Trump insisting negotiations are happening right now after he called off strikes over the weekend. Bernd de Busman is our White House correspondent.
11: Some here in Washington have suggested it's something of a negotiating tactic in which he's kind of dangling the stick, but at the same time still hoping that Iran takes the carrot, as it were, and negotiate. But it's a bit difficult to say what's happening behind the scenes, but certainly we don't have any confirmation of direct talks or even really indirect talks through mediators such as Oman or Pakistan.
0: One other headline: the value of the retail and tech giant Amazon has risen above $3 trillion for the first time.

0: We're live from the BBC World Service. This is NewsHour with me, Paul Henley, to Nigeria, where at least 18 people, including four soldiers, are reported to have been killed in attacks by gunmen in the northwest. In Zamfara State, residents say attackers overran a military outpost before abducting more than 100 villagers. I've been speaking to our correspondent Chris Iwokor in Abuja. He told me the latest.
1: Over the weekend, it's been more of a tale of horror and tragedy. First in Gusau in Zamfara State, at least four soldiers were reportedly killed by gunmen suspected to be bandits when they attacked a village called Kasua Daji in Kaurana Muda local government area of Zamfara. Zamfara is in the northwest of Nigeria. And when the attackers overran the military post, the military outpost there, they also got hold of about 102 villagers, abducted them and then fled with them into the bush. But later we understand that they were able to separate the women from the men, and they ordered the freed women to go back home. And then they took their husbands into the bush, and the husbands, as we understand, remain in captivity. They're still being held. While that was happening in Zamfara, at the same period, almost the same time, there was also an attack in Sokoto State. Sokoto is also a neighboring state to Zamfara, also in the northwest, in a village called Lajinge Village in Sabombarini local government area. 12 persons were killed. 6 of them were actually burnt alive. And what we understand from the residents, the attackers invaded the community at about midnight on Saturday and operated for several hours, even up to early hours of Sunday morning, without any intervention from security forces. 6 people who were burnt alive after the gunmen surrendered a house where they were taking refuge. One is the father, then we have 2 of his children, 2 relatives, and also another displaced person who was taking refuge in the house. They were ordered to come out of the house by the attackers, but they, out of fear probably of either being killed or being kidnapped, they refused and stayed there. So these attackers pour petrol around the house and then fired into the house, and the house caught fire. And when these victims were trying to run out, they were shot inside the house and their bodies were left to burn.
0: Chris Iwokor reporting from the Nigerian capital, Abuja. Earlier today on NewsHour, we got reports about Aung San Suu Kyi, the Nobel Prize winner and the last democratically elected leader of Myanmar, formerly Burma. She's 80 years old and living under house arrest. Reports say she met a delegate from the International Committee of the Red Cross. It would have been her first official contact with the outside world in 2.5 years. Well, we managed to get through to Miss Suu Kyi's son, Kim Aris, and NewsHour's Rebecca Kesby asked him what he was able to say about that meeting.
2: I spoke with that delegate earlier today. He confirmed that, and that my mother does appear to be in good health.
3: Well, that's a relief, isn't it? What else was he able to tell you about how she is?
2: I'm afraid very little. They're kind of bound by various agreements with the military, so they can't reveal too much. I believe that the pictures which have been released are real on this occasion. It takes quite a lot for me to say that, because the military have spread a lot of disinformation and false news over the years, so I've learnt to ignore a large part of it. But on this occasion, I think we can actually believe what's been said.
3: And when was the last time you had any contact with your mother?
2: The last communication I had from her was at the beginning of 25, I believe it was. I received one letter, and that's the only communication I've had over the last 5 years. It's been tough, I must say. I've had to contend with being separated from my mother for many years. After all, she was under house arrest for 15 years. But the last 5 years have been different because we haven't known where she is or how she is or been allowed.
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2: Of 25, I believe it was, I received one letter, and that's the only communication I've had over the last 5 years. It's been tough, I must

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1: What I've been able to gather, you know, over the last 5 years, she has been held in solitary confinement, essentially. And I'm sure that will be taking a toll. But to all appearances, she seems well.
2: How do you think she'll be coping with her current situation?
1: I know that she keeps a very strong routine in her life, and that includes meditation and exercise, and I think that will be the case still. I think that's managed to see her through a lot of hard times.
2: And in terms of you and the rest of the family, how do you cope with it?
1: I've had to deal with this for many years. After all, I was 12 years old, I think, when she was first put under house arrest, and I was actually with her at that time. So whilst I can't say that my situation is normal in any way, it has become kind of what I'm used to over the years. I have learnt how to grow thick skin.
2: I mean, your family has got a very long political history, hasn't it? Some people listening may not be familiar with it. But are there any moments that you sort of question your mother's sort of devotion to that, and whether she's made decisions which have been actually quite difficult to live with?
1: Not really. I've always realised that her path's not an easy one, and that there always would be difficult choices to make and what have you. But I feel that the international media actually got it wrong on a number of points with my mother, and that there was a very misleading narrative put forwards surrounding her involvement with the Rohingya crisis. And that did a huge amount of damage. But I hope that that can still be rectified.
2: There was some criticism for the way that she handled that crisis when she was in power. What would you say?
1: People didn't really realise what she was contending with. It was a very fragile situation there. The democracy wasn't fully fledged. The military still had a huge amount of power, and they did not have to answer to my mother.
2: If you were able to address them, what would you say?
1: Well, I still call on them to release my mother and all political prisoners. After all, we all know that the charges are completely false, and to stop bombing their own people.
2: And if your mother was able to hear this broadcast, what would you say to her?
1: I'd send her my love, as always, and say we're always thinking of her and that I hope to see her before long.
3: Kim Aris on his mother Aung San Suu Kyi, still being held by the Burmese military under house arrest in Myanmar. That was News Hour for a Monday evening UK time. Thank you very much for listening. Bye-bye for now.
0: Thanks for being with us for this hour of the BBC on OPB. And stick around. We have a news update coming up in 2 minutes, and the Daily is coming up over the next 30 minutes. A New York Times investigation has found their legal troubles mounted, the Tate brothers found powerful allies in the Trump family and the Trump administration. We'll get some details coming up. 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
4: One of the most competitive U.S. House races in the country is once again Washington's 3rd Congressional District. I'm Lauren Dake. On this week's OPB Politics Now, we'll talk about the candidates running for the seat and whether the Democratic incumbent can hold on to what was once a reliably Republican seat. 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
0: It's 2 o'clock. A news update is 30 seconds away, and the Daily is up next.

0: have a real benefit for him in his criminal case. He posts on X that the patriarchy is back and the Tates will be free. Trump is the president.
1: I'm Michael Barbaro. That's coming up on The Daily from The New York Times.
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3: Live from NPR News in Washington, I'm Ryland Barton. President Trump says newly planned talks with Iran are the last chance for Tehran to forge a deal and avoid an escalation of U.S. strikes on the country. It's just the latest deadline Trump has set to end the conflict.
4: We're talking about the strait, the opening of the strait, having it open literally by tomorrow, completely open. And that's phase one. And phase two is we then will talk about the nuclear capacity.
3: Meanwhile, U.S. munitions stockpiles are diminishing, and the war has grown increasingly unpopular among voters ahead of the midterm elections. Two Republican senators who threatened to block acting Attorney General Todd Blanche's nomination to be the permanent Attorney General now say they will support him. The announcement from Senators John Cornyn and Tom Tillis comes after Blanche yesterday formally rescinded the $1.8 billion anti-weaponization fund to compensate President Trump's allies. The fund was created as part of a settlement with the IRS. Another part, providing tax immunity for Trump, his family, and businesses, remains in place. There's widespread fear that AI is taking away people's jobs, but in Utah, Arizona, and Pennsylvania, a legal startup is using AI to help people overcome barriers to employment. NPR's Andrea Hsu explains.
5: Tens of millions of Americans have some kind of criminal record. This might be a felony, a misdemeanor, or even an arrest without a conviction. Still, any kind of record can scare off employers. Now, most states allow for some records to be sealed or expunged after a period of time, but the process can be expensive. Now, a startup called Rasa Legal has whittled down the costs by using AI to figure out which records can be cleared and to draft court petitions. Rasa's founder, Noella Sudbury, says lawyers still review everything, but with AI,
6: we can scale our impact far beyond what would be possible if we were reliant on human beings.
5: So far, Rasa works in three states, but the goal is to go nationwide. Andrea Hsu, NPR News.
3: Stocks surged today amid hopes that the U.S. and Iran could clinch an agreement to ease tensions. As NPR's Rafael Nam reports, global oil prices also dropped.
7: After a lot of recent volatility, stocks rallied after President Trump announced over the weekend that the U.S. would hold off from attacking Iran and saying, quote, the perimeters of a deal has been agreed to. There's not a whole lot of details, but for now, investors acted with relief, sparking big gains in Wall Street while global crude prices fell. This has been the pattern since the war with Iran started. A lot of volatility, with markets sometimes posting big declines, but then staging enough rebounds to allow the Dow to hit a record close, with the S&P ending just below its record close hit in early June. Rafael Nam, NPR News.
3: Stocks of airlines and other companies with big fuel bills rallied. This is NPR News.
8: This is OPB. I'm Jason Sauls. Western Oregon is in store for hot weather, smoke, and elevated fire danger this week. The National Weather Service has issued a red flag warning for much of the Willamette Valley through 8 p.m. today. Forecasters say extremely dry conditions, very low humidity, and steady breeze from the north could contribute to rapid fire spread this afternoon and this evening. That'll be followed by several days of high temperatures in the mid to upper 90s for most of the Willamette Valley. Forecasters also say the shift in wind will bring the season's first significant blast of wildfire smoke for Western Oregon. The National Weather Service says the smoke should arrive this afternoon and linger in the area through at least Wednesday. Washington State is sending assistance to Spokane County to help with three major wildfires burning there. Level 3 go now evacuations remain in place for the Old Trails, Fairview, and Autumn Lane fires. Thousands have been without power since Saturday. Spokane Assistant Fire Chief Lance Dahl says water use has also become an issue there.
9: If you're leaving your house and you're evacuating, please don't turn on your sprinklers and leave them running. We're already running into water issues in some of our water towers and our pumping capabilities because we're using so much. We have so many fire rigs in town needing water. It's putting a strain on the system.
8: Washington Governor Bob Ferguson has declared a statewide wildfire emergency. Portland police say one person is dead and five other people are hurt after a shooting early Sunday. Officers responded to a large gathering at a home in the Cully neighborhood around 3:30 a.m. They found two shooting victims there. Four others went to area hospitals on their own. One of the six later died. Police haven't said what led to the shooting, and they haven't made any arrests. This is OPB.
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1: From The New York Times, I'm Michael Barbaro. This is The Daily. Over the past decade, the Tate brothers have built a global empire around pornography, hypermasculinity, and overt misogyny. Even as they were repeatedly accused of assaulting and trafficking women. Today, a Times investigation has found that as their legal troubles mounted, the Tates found powerful allies in the Trump family and the Trump administration. My colleague, Megan Toohey, explains just how important those alliances became and why they're now starting to unravel. It's Monday, August 3rd. A quick note about today's show. This episode contains descriptions of sexual assault that may be disturbing. Megan, welcome back to The Daily.
0: Happy to be here.
1: So about 2 weeks ago, there was this pretty remarkable scene that played out in Miami, Florida, involving the Tate brothers, who you have been reporting on now for many months. Just describe that scene to us.
0: So on July 18th, Andrew and Tristan Tate, who are these like massively famous figures around the world with a huge online following in the manosphere, they arrive at this bare knuckle boxing match that Andrew is actually scheduled to co-host.
1: Which is very manosphere.
0: Which is like
1: adjacent.
0: Yes, exactly. And you know, this is like classic Tate's. Andrew is dressed in a tight-fitting purple shirt with the buttons open and these chains around his neck. Mm. Tristan is in this three-piece suit and hat. But as soon as they get out of their car, U.S. Marshals show up. And the brothers are handcuffed and arrested in front of their entourage. And
1: well,
0: you could tell that the brothers were really surprised. And so were we.
1: And why? Why were they surprised? Why especially were you surprised?
0: Well, U.S. Marshals are part of the U.S. Justice Department. This was a federal action, which means that it was done with the sign-off of the Trump administration. And that's surprising because, you know, the Tates have had some really powerful defenders here in the United States. Mm. That's what my reporting partner, Isabella Kwai, and I have been actually digging into over the past, like, year and a half, how the Tates developed deep connections to the Trump White House, the Trump family, and other players in the conservative MAGA world.
1: Mm-hmm.
0: So this very public arrest that's carried out by the Trump administration really seems like a significant turning point for the Tates. So the story of the Tates, I would say, is primarily the story of Andrew Tate, who has been the much more prominent figure of the two. So they are born in the United States to an English mother and an American father.
13: I guess I was raised in a hyper-traditional. The modern world will call it misogynistic household. My father was in charge.
0: The parents had a troubled marriage, and eventually they split up, and the Tate brothers relocated to England with their mother. And as they tell it, we're living in public housing and really kind of struggling to get by. And once they've reached their teenage years, Andrew Tate goes into kickboxing. He goes pro, wins championships, but he's not making a lot of money.
14: So I said to Tristan, we need to work out a way we can get rich.
0: And he and his brother kind of sit down and...
14: I was watching some YouTube videos, like financial advice, and we're talking about assets, liabilities, etc. And I'm writing down all my assets and I'm trying to work out what I have that's worth money. The only thing I had was, because I'd been fighting all around the world, I had these six girlfriends.
0: And what I had were girlfriends.
14: I messaged my six girlfriends and told them they're all coming to live with me and I had a job for them in London. Two of them wouldn't come. Four of them agreed. Two of them agreed to stay. And they went on cam to start making money.
0: And perform live on webcams for paying customers.
14: Two girls made money, bought a bigger apartment. Three girls, four girls, five girls. Bang, bang, bang, bang. Before you know it, I had an empire of women.
0: And as they had hoped, this porn business turns out to be much more lucrative than kickboxing.
14: At the peak, I was turning over $400,000 a month.
0: And it's not long after they start this business that women are going to the police and complaining about them.
1: And what were those complaints?
0: So Tristan was arrested in 2014 for an alleged assault of a woman. And Andrew was arrested the next year, actually three times. One woman who had worked for him said that he had strangled her during sex. Another said that he had raped, beaten, and pulled a gun on her. And a third woman said that he had raped and strangled her while they were dating. Neither brother was charged at the time, but Andrew has said the attention from law enforcement led them to leave the UK and move to Romania.
1: And why Romania?
0: As they tell it, they saw Romania as being a place that they could get away with more stuff. And listen, like, Romania has been known for its corruption, for having a pretty weak criminal justice system. And it's also notably been a major hub of sex trafficking.
1: Well, what does their life look like after they arrive in Romania?
0: Well, they expand their webcam business. They are overseeing women who are working for them there in Romania. They're still operating out of the UK. They are making more and more money. And they are also continuing to get into trouble.
1: Such as?
0: Well, in 2016, Andrew actually gets cast to participate in the British version of Big Brother, the reality TV show. But pretty quickly, a videotape surfaces that shows him in a bedroom beating a young woman with a belt.
1: Wow.
0: And he actually gets kicked off the show. But he defends himself. And another thing that happens around this time is the 2016 presidential election. After Donald Trump is elected, Andrew also decides to lean into Trump and the MAGA movement.
1: How so?
0: He's talking about how much he admires Trump. He's tweeting his support for him, and one of his tweets of support catches the attention of Donald Trump Jr.
15: I was running my mouth, and I was defending Trump. Jr. just liked one of my tweets.
0: And they end up in communication, and Don Jr. actually invites him to New York, to Trump Tower.
1: So this is the first real link between the Tates and the Trumps.
0: For now, yes. And in the following years, the Tate brothers get even more rich, more visible, more influential. They start selling these online courses.
14: So if you've joined this course to learn how to run a business and get rich, congratulations, your worldview is about to change forever.
0: And they have courses actually teaching men how to build porn businesses of their own, just like the Tates did.
15: You cannot do a purely professional business relationship with a female. They have to be in love with you, which means you have to have sex with them.
0: And in his online content and in the interviews he starts to do, he also preaches about the need to dominate women.
14: Females are barely sentient. Females don't have independent thought. They're just empty vessels waiting for someone else to install the programming. Cha-ching!
0: He, at times, openly talks about violence against women.
14: Choke her so she can barely breathe. Tell her she's yours forever.
16: They're going to believe it. You can program them. They are programmable beings.
0: And you have eventually like millions of boys and young men who gravitate to the Tates. And in 2022, Andrew Tate is one of the most Googled names on the internet. And then in December of that year, at the height of their fame and influence, their home in Romania gets raided. And it is the beginning of the authorities in Romania launching this huge criminal investigation against them, in which they're eventually accused of trafficking multiple women into their porn operation, human trafficking. Andrew's accused of raping one of those women and of having sex with and beating a 15-year-old. They're both accused of basically forming a criminal enterprise.
1: Mm-hmm.
0: Now, I should add that the Tates strongly deny all the criminal allegations against them.
1: Understood.
0: But once again, the Tates do what they've done so well, which is to seize on this moment and use it to their benefit. And in the following months, you see them pursuing even more alliances and eventually finding real support from none other than the Trump White House.
1: We'll be right back.
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8: More of The Daily is coming up in just a minute on OPB, and a little less than 15 minutes from now, it is Marketplace. This week, we are going to get a ton of new data on the labor market. The July jobs report, for example, what can we expect? And we're also a check-in with a few small businesses to hear whether they're hiring or staying put. Stay with us. Marketplace has the story coming up in 12 minutes. 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Widespread smoke today throughout Western Oregon. Highs today in the mid-80s, in the upper 60s for the coast. Some areas of smoke for Central Oregon as well for tonight. Overnight lows around 50 for Eastern Oregon. Also areas of smoke, overnight lows in the upper 40s. Looking to tomorrow, sunny and warmer throughout Oregon and Southwest Washington. Highs in the low 90s for Portland and the Valley, the mid-70s for the coast. And look for highs in the mid to upper 80s for Central and Eastern Oregon.
17: I'm Michael Barbaro. This is The Daily. Over the past decade, a Times investigation has found that as their legal troubles mounted, the Tate brothers found powerful allies in the Trump family and the Trump administration. My colleague, Megan Toohey, explains just how important those alliances became and why they're now starting to unravel. A quick note about today's show. This episode contains descriptions of sexual assault that may be disturbing. So, Megan, how exactly do the Tates use this Romanian investigation to forge even stronger alliances in President Trump's orbit?
0: So one of the first strategic moves that they make is to hire as an attorney Joseph McBride, a lawyer here in the United States who actually came to prominence and into the MAGA world by representing people accused of insurrection on January 6th.
17: So they hire a lawyer very much in the Trump mold.
0: Yes. And McBride turns around and pitches his new client to Tucker Carlson, who has in this moment recently left Fox News and is working to start his own show. And so McBride goes to him and says, listen, you should come to Romania and interview Andrew Tate. You guys will break the internet. Tucker Carlson sits down, speaks with Andrew for more than 2 hours, and it's a very warm, sympathetic interview.
18: So what is it about your message, do you think, that infuriate certain people?
19: Well, my message is traditional masculinity. My message is to stand up and say what you mean and mean what you say. And even
0: they spend much of the 2 hours discussing what they consider to be like a left-wing war on masculinity and their other shared conservative beliefs. And when discussing the criminal case in Romania, they misrepresent the allegations.
18: But you're not actually accused of rape,
19: correct?
18: Selling anyone,
19: correct?
18: Pimping,
19: correct?
18: Okay.
0: With Carlson saying, you haven't been accused of rape. You haven't been accused of any violent crime.
1: Which he had.
0: When in fact he had. And this interview is a sensation. I think it has ultimately been viewed more than 110 million times. Within a matter of weeks, Candace Owens, who is also this conservative media figure who's working to build her audience, she travels over to Romania to also do a sympathetic interview with Andrew. Even Charlie Kirk comes out and says that he doesn't approve the Tate's porn business, but
20: what Andrew Tate is doing is he's communicating a warning of what happens when society becomes too feminine.
0: And now Trump's youngest son, Barron, is also a fan. Barron is very much tapped into the many voices in the manosphere, and he's encouraging his dad to connect with them. You know, go on their shows, talk to Joe Rogan, Aiden Ross. He knows this landscape. He knows these guys.
1: He is that young man.
0: He is that young man. And in 2024, he actually hosted a dinner in which he brought together some of these online influencers, including one of the Tate's best friends, a guy named Justin Waller. He is widely seen as being like the third Tate brother. And in 2024, as they had been, the Tates are extremely supportive of Trump. And they are telling their massive following, vote for this guy. And after Trump is reelected, Andrew Tate isn't shy about his beliefs that it's going to have a real benefit for him in his criminal case. He posts on X that the patriarchy is back and the Tates will be free. Trump is the president.
1: Wow. He really makes that linkage.
0: Yeah. There were multiple people in the administration who were openly supporting and defending of the Tates. In the White House, Paul Ingracia, who served as liaison to the Justice Department, and Alina Haba, who was serving as legal counsel to the president at the time, they both publicly backed the Tates.
1: Wow.
0: And then there was Richard Grenell, who is a special diplomatic envoy to the president. And we learned that behind the scenes, he discussed the Tates' criminal case with at least 2 Romanian officials. One of them was a top advisor to the Romanian prime minister, and they eventually agreed to lift the travel ban that they had used to keep the brothers in the country. And our reporting found that support from the Trump administration played a crucial role in the Tate's release. And as soon as the travel bans are lifted, they get on a plane and fly to Florida.
21: All we do is win in the end. All we do is win.
1: And what happens once the Tates land in the U.S.? What is the reception?
0: Their return to the United States actually turns out to be a bit more complicated than they likely expected.
1: Meaning what?
0: They arrive in Florida and Governor Ron DeSantis immediately speaks out against them, says, you're not welcome here. The Florida Attorney General launches an investigation.
1: These are two Republicans, we should say.
0: Two Republicans. And other conservatives are speaking out, like Ben Shapiro and Megyn Kelly, who are saying it's a huge mistake to embrace these guys. And in fact, while they're in the United States, Andrew picks up another allegation of assault.
1: Which is what?
0: So one of Andrew's girlfriends at the time, Brianna Stern, went to police and reported that he had sexually assaulted her and choked her when they were in Beverly Hills. And Brianna Stern at this point is one of several women who have started to publicly speak out about their experiences with Andrew Tate over the years. And there's a clear pattern in what these women describe of strangulation, of rape, of beating. And the new criminal charges against the Tates describe exactly this type of behavior.
1: So what exactly are these new charges and why are they coming right now?
0: Prosecutors in Britain have issued 38 charges against the brothers, including rape and sex trafficking, for alleged incidents that occurred between 2010 and 2017. And they also made an extradition request to the United States government that allowed for the brothers to be arrested here. And that's what those U.S. marshals were doing in Miami. The Tates are now in jail while a federal judge considers the extradition request. And, you know, once again, the brothers deny all of this, as they have all criminal allegations against them.
1: Well, given everything you have told us, you might think that the Trump universe would once again be activated and come to the Tate brothers' defense. Is that happening?
0: It is not. I think that President Trump and others have actually come to realize through Jeffrey Epstein just how politically damaging an association with even an alleged trafficker can be. And listen, after reporting on so many of these figures over the past decade, I can say that the Tates really stand out, not just because of the really serious criminal allegations against them, but how they've managed to use them to their benefit. You know, they've made these allies in high places. They've used the notoriety to build their fame, to push their brand, and spread what many people would see as a deeply misogynistic message to men around the world.
1: Right. What's very clearly unique about the Tate brothers is not just the allegations, but the reality that they have evangelized and proselytized a entire mindset that demeans and disrespects women.
0: Right. And I've watched as they've pushed the limits to the backlash to Me Too, and I've wondered, like, how far will they take it? And I think in this moment, with these new charges, with the extradition, with some of their powerful allies backing away, we may have finally found that limit.
1: Well, Megan, thank you very much.
0: Thank you, Michael.

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1: 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That's it for The Daily. I'm Michael Barbaro. See you tomorrow.
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4: In Los Angeles, I'm Kai Rizdal. Monday today, August the 3rd. Good as always to have you along, everybody. So, you know that thing where you've got a bunch of stuff you got to get done, so you make yourself a quick to-do list? Turns out Treasury Secretary Scott Bessent is like that, too. A Reuters photographer grabbed a picture of the scratch pad in front of Bessent at a cabinet meeting last Friday. To-do, it said, right across the top. And then underneath, buy Japanese yen $5 to $10 billion. That's true. It actually happened, as did the United States and Japan working together over the weekend to prop up the value of the Japanese currency and, they hope, stop a slide in the yen that started back in early May. Now, you may well be wondering, why would the Treasury Secretary have buying Japanese yen on his to-do list? Well, this is where I tell you that in this interconnected world of ours, what happens in Japan does not stay in Japan. Marketplace's Nova Safo gets us going.
5: The U.S. and Japan said that they took their joint action because they're friends. And as we know, that's what friends do. They help each other out. But that's not exactly the whole story.
6: Japan has been a large buyer of U.S. government bonds.
5: Ishwar Prasad is senior professor of trade policy at Cornell University. In fact, Japan holds the most U.S. bonds of any foreign nation, more than $1 trillion worth.
6: Japan is getting rid of its U.S. treasuries. In other words, it's selling dollars and buying yen in order to stabilize its own currency.
5: Japan has spent tens of billions of dollars to do so. It needs to, says Catherine Dominguez, professor of economics and public policy at the University of Michigan.
7: They are a large importer of a lot of goods, most importantly, oil.
5: And oil prices are already up because of the Iran war. But Japan selling U.S. bonds is not great for the U.S. because it lowers bond prices and raises yields. Translation, higher interest rates for you and me. The U.S. buying yen alongside Japan sends a signal to markets, says Lee Hardman, a senior currency economist at the Japanese bank MUFG.
8: Given how important the U.S. is in the world and in terms of financial markets, that definitely helps to support the yen.
5: The U.S. is also considering expanding a lending tool so Japan can borrow against its bond holdings, not sell them.
8: It was obviously put forward by the U.S. to try to ease the risk of further selling in the U.S. Treasury market.
5: There's another reason to keep the dollar from getting too strong against Japan's yen. Trade, says Catherine Dominguez of the University of Michigan.
7: If the dollar strengthens, that hurts our exports on world markets and makes imports more attractive.
5: Because exports will be more expensive overseas and imports will be cheaper here at home. Exactly the opposite of what the Trump administration is trying to achieve with its tariff policies. I'm Nova Safo for Marketplace.
4: Wall Street today, well, there's peace in the Middle East, I guess. Don't take my word for it. Look at the markets. We'll have the details when we do the numbers.

0: New week, new month, not a bad time to step back and do a so where are we right now check-in. Nicole Servi is going to help us with that. She's an economist at Wells Fargo. Nicole, great to have you back on the program.
1: Thanks for having me.
0: Let's do a little level set here, shall we, before we get into the comings and goings of this economy. What's your broad sense right now of how things are going?
1: I think things are going okay. It depends on which release and which way the wind is blowing on how I'm feeling. But in general, from an aggregate view, growth is holding up. The labor market looks stable, and it seems like things are chugging along.
0: All right, labor market in a minute, but let's disaggregate here for a second. And I want to talk to you about the thing we talked about last time we had you on, the bond market. The reference here, of course, is Chairman Warsh's press conference of last Wednesday. He tried to talk the talk. The bond market was not buying it. How worried are you about how the market is receiving the chairman?
1: Yeah, so to your point, you did see an interesting reaction in the bond market. One of our interest rate strategists over here called it a twist in the yield curve, where you had your short-term rates come down and then your long-term rates rise. And I think what's going on there is you saw the market pricing out those expectations for the Fed to hike by the end of the year, and then pricing in basically higher inflation over a long time horizon. So that is basically the market kind of telling us that they are not expecting the Fed to deliver on their inflation mandate, i.e. getting inflation back down to 2% anytime soon. And so that does make me a little bit worried. There were some remarks that Kevin Warsh made during his press conference where he said, you know, rates have actually risen. And so what he was implying was that the bond market was doing some of the work for the Fed. I think some of the problems with that, and what was evident in the reaction to last week's meeting, is that the financial market is probably, in bond markets in particular, they're only going to do the work for you if they think that you're going to achieve your 2% inflation target after all. They are worried a little bit about the Fed's credibility at this point in time.
0: So let's go there for a second. And this is ground well trod, but Chairman Warsh is steadfast in his refusal to explain to the markets and to, you know, broader Americans who pay attention to this stuff, which is you, me, and probably like, you know, business journalists and economists. But he will not. He says we're going to get inflation down. He will not say how he does it. Is that a problem?
1: I think it's a problem in the sense that if you just think about heading into this chairmanship for Kevin Warsh, it's like he's taking the floaties off. We've had this period of forward guidance for a very long time, coming out of the financial crisis, where the Fed would signal their intentions and how they would get there. And we're taking off the floaties in the sense of we're not telling markets how we're getting there. And I think that is just hard. That is going to be a hard adjustment. The avenues that he's kind of, let's say, hinted to in terms of stronger productivity growth or outright raising the federal funds rate, those are both credible. It's just, I think the market right now is struggling with the fact that we don't know which way the committee is going to lean.
0: This is a perhaps inappropriate way to put this, but is he basically telling everybody to cowboy up?
1: I think so. And I think the reason being, and this, if you look back over history, is this period of forward guidance or the structure that the Fed has had is actually pretty short in the Fed's long tenure. But I do think that it's coming just off a period. It is a regime change in how markets interpret what the Fed is going to do. And so I think explicitly, yes, that is what the chairman is trying to say.
0: And so it's going to be bumpy, right?
1: Yes.
0: Okay. Labor market. Jobs come on Friday. Low hire, low fire. We've all heard, a zillion different ways to describe this economy. What is your sense of the labor market right now? And what are you thinking about for Friday?
1: Yeah, so if you look at how job growth has averaged over the first half of the year, it's been about 95,000 jobs added per month. And so we expect that in July, we'll add somewhere around that. And we think that that's just enough to keep your unemployment rate steady at 4.2%. So again, not much indication in some of your higher frequency alternative data that show us that hiring is meaningfully picking up, but it's also not showing us that layoffs are broadening out either. And so we're stuck in this low hire, low fire environment for the foreseeable future.
0: It is interesting to me that for a while, sort of late in Powell's tenure, there was all that tension between, ooh, should we think more about inflation or we should think more about the labor market? And the labor market does kind of seem to have fallen out of the discussion.
1: I agree. And I think some of that comes down to the positioning that Kevin Warsh put out during his very first FOMC meeting. In the statement, I don't think there was any mention of the labor market. And when he got the question about it, he kind of leaned into this idea of the divine coincidence, where if you have inflation under control, then that means that the labor market and growth and your other factors of the economy will be steady. I believe that is the framework that Warsh is coming from, is if we get inflation under control, all the rest will fall in line.
0: Fingers crossed. Nicole Servia at Wells Fargo. Nicole, thanks a lot. I appreciate your time.
1: Thanks for having me.

0: Nicole and I talked about jobs a little bit right at the end there. Well, it turns out this is a big week for data about the American labor market. JOLTS comes tomorrow. That's job openings. ADP's private payrolls report comes on Wednesday. Then first-time claims for unemployment benefits on Thursday. Then, as I said, the July unemployment report on Friday. June, if you remember back that far, was kind of middling. Just 57,000 new jobs created. Not enough to get excited about, really, but probably enough to keep the unemployment rate steady. Now, data is one thing. What it's going to mean for the Fed is another. But the reality is that headlines and press conferences don't matter near as much as what people and businesses are feeling in their day-to-day. So Marketplace's Mitchell Hartman made some calls.
1: After years of managing other people's manufacturing operations in Chicago, Jim Piper took a leap in April and bought his own. Worldwide Broach does precision metal cutting for industries like hydraulics and auto manufacturing. He's got six full-time employees, most of them skilled tradespeople who'd been with the previous owner for decades.
2: It's something that's difficult to automate away or outsource overnight.
1: He's confident he can build the business up. Demand is reasonably strong.
2: We have capacity in the shop that's underutilized. I just need the next order and perhaps another employee or two.
1: In Austin, Texas, restaurant owner Adam Orman has been having a rough time of it.
3: Summer in Austin is slow. We've been doing a pay what you will night since December and expanded that. And it definitely keeps us busy enough on Tuesday, Wednesday, and Thursday that we have a reason to have employees.
1: Orman co-owns two restaurants, Locadoro and Bambino, and has about 60 employees. And when staff turns over in the summer,
3: we don't necessarily have to replace employees. When we have posted, we'll get 30 to 40 inquiries, you know, in the first couple of hours.
1: In Stevensville, Maryland, Barton O'Brien's pet gear business, called Bay Dog, has seen demand slacken in the past year as cash-strapped consumers cut discretionary spending. At pet stores, that means toys and accessories.
4: At the end of the day, nobody needs a $70 dog life jacket.
1: Still, O'Brien says the business is young. He's introducing new products.
4: I actually just hired a new salesperson within the last couple of weeks.
1: To help double down on the company's latest product launch, a harness and leash for cats.
4: Cat is the fastest growing category within pet.
1: And the fastest growing demographic of cat owners is Gen Z men, a promising target for Bay Dog's growth. I'm Mitchell Hartman for Marketplace.

0: You know that feeling when you're putting leftovers away and none of the containers you have match the lids that you can find? The job market is kind of like that sometimes. It's a matching problem, which makes finding the right match all the better. Here's today's installment of our series, My Economy.
1: My name is Catherine Gordon. I am a remote freelance court reporter, and I live in Spokane, Washington. So for those who don't know, a court reporter is the person either in the courtroom or remotely over Zoom sometimes in legal proceedings who is in charge of the legal transcript and the production and safekeeping of that transcript. Back up. I've been a stay-at-home mom for about 4.5 years. I wanted to help contribute to my family financially because even though my husband works full-time and he has a good salary, we still felt that crunch, that financial crunch, you know, and I just wanted to find a way to contribute, but I still wanted to make raising my kids a priority right now. So I needed to find something flexible. When I started school for court reporting, I was 6 months pregnant. The program I did was online and self-paced. I was just like, I've got 3 months. I'm going to get through as much as I can. So from the time I started to the time I got certified was 11 months. Most people, when they think of court reporting, they think of the stenograph machine, which is the little typing machine, and they type really fast, and they kind of have their own little steno language. Voice writing, instead of typing on a little machine, we have a little handheld mask that we put up to our mouth. It is feeding what we say into our transcription software. So instead of typing out everything that's being said, we're essentially using a combination of English and code words, or we call them code briefs, to keep up with everything that is being said. One that I use a lot is State Rec. So that would stand for state your name for the record, which they almost always ask in a deposition. So that just cuts down on the amount of syllables that you're saying. Or for instance, if I was in a trial, I would say leggy for ladies and gentlemen of the jury. I will get paid an hourly rate for actively being on the record. And then on top of that, I will get paid a certain rate per page of the transcript. And then on top of that, you will get paid extra if there's an interpreter, an expert witness, a videographer. I calculated it recently and I'm averaging around $70 to $90 an hour. So the money is great. To do something that I've really just done all on my own. I'm doing it on my own as a freelancer. I did it when I was pregnant. I finished a program with two very small kids being the primary caregiver. It's just kind of unlocked this sounds cheesy, but this new woman who's capable of things that I previously never thought that I was capable of. For me as a mom, that is truly priceless.
0: Kind of cool too, actually. Catherine Gordon, freelance court reporter, Spokane, Washington. Take a second, would you? Tell us about your job or maybe your hunt to find one and what it meant for you. Marketplace.org is where you can do that.

0: Coming up.
1: Appearance sells the first peach. Flavor sells the second peach.
0: It's the third one that's the real test. First, though, let's do the numbers. Yay, here you go. Dow Industrial's up 693, 1.3%, closed at 53,178. The NASDAQ advanced 540 points, 2.1%, 25,913. The S&P 500 up 110 points, 1.5%, 7,600 on the nose. Tech stocks led the way. Amazon up 4.5%, Meta gained 6%, Nvidia found close to 3% in the couch cushions. Economic activity in manufacturing expanded in July. That's 7 months in a row. That's from the ISM, the Institute for Supply Management. Industries reporting growth in July. Apparel and leather goods, transportation, and computer and electronic products. Bonds up, yield on the 10-year T-note down 4.68%. 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
0: This is Marketplace. I'm Kai Rizdal. Big Oil reported quarterly profits last week, tens and tens of billions of dollars in the past three, count them, 3 months, 90 days. That's for ExxonMobil and Chevron and the like. And I'm reasonably certain we all know why. As happens when oil prices go up, as they have been, oil producers are incentivized to pump more crude out of the ground, which they have been doing in spades in the Permian Basin. Marketplace's Elizabeth Trovall has more on how oil companies, big and small, are faring in West Texas and New Mexico.
4: Regardless if you're a Permian-only operator like Diamondback Energy or a big international major like Chevron, there's one price lifting all boats out there. Andy O'Connor is with Morningstar DBRS.
5: The West Texas Intermediate or WTI crude oil spot price averaged about $95.75 a barrel in the second quarter, almost a $24 a barrel increase from the average in the first quarter.
4: Employment and new oil rigs in the Permian Basin and other parts of Texas had been on the decline. But higher oil prices due to the war have reversed that trend, according to Carr Ingham with the Texas Alliance of Energy Producers.
6: We'll see how long it lasts, but that's an extraordinary story in 2026 as the rig count in Texas and in the Permian ceasing to decline and not only flattening out, but turning north and going up pretty strongly in recent months.
4: And that drilling could boost production somewhat, Ingham says.
6: You're not getting another million barrels a day out of the Permian or out of Texas in the near term. You might get a few hundred thousand barrels a day over the course of a few months.
4: Activity in the Permian Basin can only grow so much. That's because publicly traded companies are cautious. Stephen Cunningham covers corporate energy for Argus Media.
7: We're not seeing them picking up our rigs dramatically.
4: That comes from a lesson the companies learned the hard way coming out of the pandemic when oil prices tanked.
7: They're desperate to avoid a return to the boom-bust cycles of the bad old days in the last decade.
4: Capital discipline is key. Texas Christian University's Tom Tsang.
8: The investors don't want to hear that they're increasing their drilling CapEx tremendously in a pricing environment that's ridiculously volatile.
4: even if the war in the Middle East is dragging on longer than expected. Prices are too volatile for making too many long-term investments. I'm Elizabeth Trovall for Marketplace.

0: Okay, random agricultural trivia time, stone fruit division. Georgia is the peach state. That's its official motto. We all know that. The peach state, however, is number 3 on the list of most peach producing states. California is number 1 going away. South Carolina is number 2. Then Georgia, Pennsylvania, and coming in 5th in the most recent data that we have, Colorado. But farming is tougher than usual in the American Southwest this year. The snowpack in the Rockies and a really fast spring melt mean Western Colorado's peach growers are having to get by with less water. And even one epically dry year can have long-lasting effects. Rocky Mountain Community Radio's Caroline Yanis has more.
1: Bruce Talbot is walking through his orchard, discarding peaches he doesn't think will sell.
2: See those? They'll pick both of those. Because you're that color, orange color, that's what they're looking for. Appearance sells the first peach, flavor sells the second peach. So, if it doesn't taste good, they're not getting another one.
1: His family has operated Talbot Farms for more than a century, and they're one of Colorado's largest peach growers.
3: We have 200,000 trees-ish. I need to plant 5,000 trees a year.
1: But this has been an extraordinarily challenging year for Western fruit growers. There was virtually no snowpack in the headwaters of the Colorado River, and what little snow there was melted off fast after record high temperatures. So Talbot started picking peaches a month earlier than usual.
2: We've had some really tight years. 77 was tight, 2002 was tight, where it was nip and tuck on whether we would finish the season or not. Right now, there's not water to do that.
1: And that'll have impacts well beyond this season. Peach trees take a long time to grow. Talbot usually waits until a tree's been in the ground for 4 years to harvest fruit. But this drought makes it hard to plan.
2: I've already made my decisions for 27. I've made some decisions for 28 already. I can't turn on a dime.
1: In the past, farmers like Talbot haven't worried as much about water conservation because there was enough to go around. But now it's a bigger concern because demand for water is rising. David Sturley, a research scientist at Colorado State University who studies tree fruit, estimates that it takes about 3 feet of water per acre to grow peaches, or just under 1 million gallons.
4: So they are fairly water intensive, especially compared to the amount of precipitation that we tend to get here, which I think on average is about 9 inches a year, and lately has been about 5 or less.
1: But he says most farmers think peaches are worth the water.
4: The way I try to think of that is basically if you're trying to calculate per gallon of water used, how much money can you make off of it? I think peaches are pretty high.
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4: About 9 inches a year, and lately has been about 5 or less.
1: But he says most farmers think peaches are worth the water.
4: The way I try to think of that is,

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1: Probably be putting water in tanks, be municipal water, and dig a basin around each plant, and we're going like you would house plants and keep them alive, if at all possible.
2: In the longer term, Talbot knows that in the Colorado River Basin, there will be less water to go around for agriculture as the climate continues to get hotter and drier. He's hoping his high-value peaches can withstand that seismic change, but the uncertainty around water supplies makes that much more challenging.
3: This industry can absorb a higher cost of water than a lot of your other crops can, as long as it's there. If it's just not there, then this has to go away as well. Hope we never go that far.
2: In the meantime, Talbot is hoping for monsoon rains to get him to the end of the peach harvest, but he's not holding his breath. In Colorado, I'm Caroline Yanez for Marketplace.
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5: This final note on the way out today, in which cause and effect lose their meaning. Elizabeth Trovall was telling us earlier about high oil and gas prices because of the president's war on Iran and how that is affecting A, crude production in the Permian Basin, and B, oil company profits. Well, the president was asked in the Oval Office today about those profits. He said, and this is a quote, they are making too much money. Oh. Amir Babawi, Caitlin Esch, John Gordon Neukar, Steve Mullis, and Stephanie Seek are the Marketplace editing staff. Kelly Silvera is the news director. And I'm Kai Rizdahl. We will see you tomorrow, everybody. This is APM.
6: Two Republican senators have endorsed Acting Attorney General Todd Blanche to lead the Justice Department. The move paves the way for the Senate Judiciary Committee to advance Blanche's nomination tomorrow, ending an impasse over plans to create a fund to compensate allies of President Donald Trump. We'll get the latest details in our newscast in 2 minutes. That's ahead on All Things Considered on OPB. 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Today is Monday, August 3rd. It's just about 3 p.m. Good afternoon.

0: This is OPB's All Things Considered. Once again, President Trump threatens strikes on Iran, only to call them off. How is this flip-flopping affecting U.S. credibility? The Trump administration says it found 250,000 non-citizens on voter rolls in four states, but elections officials say they don't know where those numbers came from. Meanwhile, we'll take a closer look at Washington's primary election tomorrow, where some conservative candidates are trying to align themselves with Trump. And missing the World Cup, the Women's World Cup is just around the corner.
1: The perfect way to explain the difference between men's and women's sports. Men's sports is cortisol, women's sports is dopamine.
0: I'm Donald Orr in Portland with Elsa Chang and Scott Detrow. Julia Picard has Northwest News in 3 minutes after these national headlines.
2: Live from NPR News in Washington, I'm Ryland Barton. Two key Republican senators are dropping their objections to advance the nomination of Todd Blanche to be the permanent attorney general. NPR's Claudia Grisales reports that could clear the way for Blanche's nomination to reach the

0: Senate floor.
1: The Republican members of the Senate Judiciary Committee say they lifted their objections after Acting Attorney General Todd Blanche issued a written order rescinding a $1.8 billion anti-weaponization fund. John Cornyn of Texas and Tom Tillis of North Carolina, who were both in their final terms, say the order also limits the scope of a tax immunity provision that's part of a broader government deal for President Trump reached earlier this year. While the move could clear the way for Blanche's nomination to head to the Senate floor, it's unclear if Blanche has secured enough votes there for his confirmation. Some legal experts have also raised concern over the deal's validity since Trump and other defendants have not signed off on the order. Claudia DeSalis, NPR News.
0: Two people in Michigan have died after becoming ill with cyclosporiasis, state health officials announced today. They're the first reported deaths in the U.S. linked to a widespread outbreak of the intestinal illness that began in May. NPR's Maria Godoy has more.
2: In a statement, Michigan's Department of Health and Human Services said both people who died had, quote, significant underlying health conditions that may have been impacted by cyclosporiasis and dehydration. Cyclosporiasis is not usually fatal. The illness is caused by the parasite Cyclospora. Symptoms include severe diarrhea that can last several days to weeks. People with healthy immune systems can often recover on their own, but treatment with antibiotics will speed recovery. Michigan has recorded more than 11,000 cases of cyclosporiasis this year in an outbreak linked to contaminated iceberg lettuce. Nationwide, the Centers for Disease Control and Prevention is investigating cases in 45 states. Maria Godoy, NPR News.
0: Crude oil prices eased after President Trump said he was holding off on attacking Iran because of a pending deal. Prices remained steady even after Iran signaled that no talks are underway. NPR's Camilla Domonoske reports.
3: Brent crude, the global benchmark for crude oil, had been trading around $90 a barrel late last week. After President Trump posted online about the perimeters of a deal to totally reopen the Strait of Hormuz, prices dropped by more than $5. Gasoline prices have barely budged, though, with the national average around $4.10 a gallon, according to AAA. Analysts at the App Gas Buddy say that between the war with Iran and Ukraine attacking Russian refineries, U.S. gasoline prices could set a new record for August, while remaining well below their all-time highs in 2022. Camila Domonoske, NPR News.
0: Major U.S. stock indexes rallied to the edge of their all-time highs after easing oil prices helped calm Wall Street's worries that inflation could get even worse. This is NPR News.
4: This is OPB. I'm Julia Picard. Washington State is sending assistance to Spokane County to help with three major wildfires burning there. Level 3 Go Now evacuations remain in place for the Old Trails, Fairview, and Autumn Lane fires. Thousands have been without power since Saturday. Spokane Assistant Fire Chief Lance Dahl says water use has also become an issue there.
5: If you're leaving your house and you're evacuating, please don't turn on your sprinklers and leave them running. We're already running into water issues in some of our water towers and our pumping capabilities because we're using so much. We have so many fire rigs in town needing water. It's putting a strain on the system.
4: Washington Governor Bob Ferguson has declared a statewide wildfire emergency. The amount of Oregon that is experiencing drought has reached its most widespread level in 4 years. From our news partner KLCC, Zach Sigler reports.
6: About 88% of Oregon is in some form of drought, the highest it's been since March of 2022. Oregon Water Resources Department hydrologist Cameron Greenwood says dry weather and some drought are regular this time of year.
7: But the level of dryness that we're seeing is rather historic, and that's primarily being driven by the above normal temperatures we've been observing over the water year, in addition to below normal precipitation and well below normal snowpack.
6: Greenwood says the data suggests seasonably warm temperatures and a mixed outlook on precipitation will continue in the months ahead. I'm Zach Sigler reporting.
4: Portland police say one person is dead and five other people are hurt after a shooting early Sunday. Officers responded to a large gathering at a home in the Cully neighborhood at around 3:30 a.m. They found two shooting victims there. Four others went to area hospitals on their own. One of the six later died. Police haven't said what led to the shooting and they haven't made any arrests. Stay with OPB for updates on these stories. Find more news online anytime at opb.org.
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9: From NPR News, this is All Things Considered. I'm Scott Detrow in Washington.
4: And I'm Elsa Chang in Culver City, California. It's a pattern that we keep seeing in the war with Iran. President Trump threatens massive strikes only to later call them off. The latest shift happened just this week when the president said last Wednesday that the U.S. would be, quote, hitting them very hard before pulling back just a few days later. President Trump also said that new talks with Iran would begin today, though Tehran said it had no plans for direct talks with the U.S. Mona Yacoubian is director of the Middle East program at the Center for Strategic and International Studies, and she joins us now to talk about what all of this means for ending this war with Iran. Welcome.
10: Thank you.
4: So I want to start with what you make of what happened over the weekend. Is this just more of what we've been seeing from President Trump throughout this conflict, or does it feel different to you in some way?
10: Well, I think, Elsa, in a way, we're in a sort of high-stakes version of Groundhog Day. I mean, we have definitely seen this pattern before. The president threatening massive strikes, then, in essence, pulling back, citing diplomatic breakthrough imminent. And then when those talks fail to materialize, he goes back to re-upping a threat of major military intervention.
4: Well, you and I are both using this word pattern, President Trump threatening strikes only to call them off. Do you think this pattern is hurting his credibility or the U.S.'s credibility with Iran?
10: So I think we're seeing something very different this time in terms of Tehran's reaction, where they are calling the president out. So, for example, noting that there was no prospect of direct talks with the United States, and instead highlighting that their talks are with Oman. And so I think here you are seeing Iran really, in essence, testing and probing the United States. And each time the U.S. pulls back from a threat, I think for Iran, they sense weakness. This emboldens many of the hardliners in Iran who feel that they can outlast the United States in a conflict.
4: So I was just going to ask you, you do see it as significant that Tehran has said its only negotiations are with Oman, even though it says it has no plans for direct talks with the U.S. It is saying it is very much openly talking with Oman.
10: Absolutely. This is part of, I think, a broader strategy by Iran to assert itself in the region. I mean, its insistence on maintaining its control over the Strait of Hormuz, I think, falls into this broader pattern of Iran seeking to project power in an emerging order in the region, an order which, from Iran's perspective, they would like to see the U.S. no longer playing a key role. And I think that's why they're highlighting that their negotiations are with Oman and not with the United States.
4: Can you just remind us, Mona, what is the central disagreement that is preventing a peace deal at this point?
10: Well, we have to recall that the initial driver for the conflict was Iran's nuclear ambitions, mm-hmm. and we are a long way from resolving that question. Right now, as a result of this war and Iran asserting its de facto control over the strait, we're seeing that the fundamental difference between the United States and Iran does revolve around whether or not Iran will continue to assert its control over that strategic body of water. That's just the first step before we get to anything that resembles a broader strategic deal with Iran that addresses its nuclear ambitions. And then whether we do that and it leads to broader peace is really, frankly, a universe away from where we are today.
4: What concessions is Iran looking for ultimately?
10: Well, again, I think Iran has signaled that it is not willing to relinquish this control over the strait. It serves multiple purposes for Iran. It also serves as an important deterrent. We're sort of seeing that now in this sort of back and forth of stepping up to the brink of much broader confrontation against Iran, but then not following through on that. And it's also an important source of leverage for Iran. So I think Tehran will insist on retaining control over the strait. It's also going to maintain some of its nuclear ambitions, certainly with respect to insisting on the right to enrich, perhaps at low levels. But again, we're very far from negotiations over that set of questions.
11: Well, you mentioned earlier in this interview that the whole point of this in the first place for the U.S. was to address the future of Iran's nuclear program. But it feels like we're so far away from talking about that at this point. I mean, what does it feel like to you?
10: It's unfortunately negotiations on Iran's nuclear program at this point are at best a distant prospect. I think that speaks to the complexities of conflict and what happens when we enter into a war. We have no way of knowing or understanding what trajectory the conflict will take. Now we find ourselves essentially wrapped around the axle around the question of the Strait of Hormuz.
11: Mona Yacoubian is director of the Middle East Program at the Center for Strategic and International Studies. Thank you very much.
10: Thank you so much.
9: There's a lot of fear right now about AI taking people's jobs. Well, here is a story about how AI is helping people get jobs, and not just anyone, but people who face significant barriers to employment. NPR's Andrea Hsu reports.
12: Tens of millions of adults in the U.S. have some kind of criminal record. These are felonies, misdemeanors, and in some cases, arrests without a conviction. The kind of histories that scare employers away. Virginia Mireles knew she looked terrible on paper.
13: 5 felony records, all due to my drug addiction.
12: Mireles grew up in poverty, started using heroin at 14. For 2 decades, she cycled in and out of the Arizona prison system. She says while you're behind bars, you think a lot about how you're going to change. But then you get out.
13: And you can't rent a house under your own name. You can't find a job that's going to help you support your family. So now you just feel terrible about yourself because, you know, your family's looking at you like, I thought you were going to be different.
12: It's a problem that Noella Sudbury is obsessed with solving.
14: How do you help someone with a criminal record get a job? It's really hard.
12: Years ago, as a public defender in Utah, Sudbury saw a justice system unresponsive to the root causes of people's problems.
14: Mental health, substance use, trauma, poverty.
12: Over and over, she saw people who had served their time struggle to find their way. Later, she took a job with Salt Lake County to try to bring change. Employers needed workers. The county wanted to help people get jobs, but their records stood in the way, most commonly drug charges and retail theft.
14: Could be shoplifting, it could be stealing a cup of coffee, it could be something small. But that background's scary to employers, particularly entry-level jobs, retail jobs. Like, I don't want somebody who's dishonest on my team.
12: Now, most states allow for some criminal records, like misdemeanors and nonviolent felonies, to be sealed or expunged after a period of time. Some states have passed clean slate laws to make this automatic for low-level crimes and non-convictions. Those efforts are driven by research showing people are less likely to commit new crimes if they have steady housing and jobs. Sudbury got a sense for how desperately people want those things when she began holding expungement clinics in Utah in 2018.
14: Hundreds and hundreds and hundreds of people came, many of them with their little kids holding hands in line, looking for opportunities.
12: Many told her they wanted to work in healthcare because in the throes of their addiction, somebody had saved their life. But the process of sealing a record was hard.
14: Just to do the intake, to piece together what was on someone's record, was taking 45 minutes to an hour per person.
12: Sudbury believed there had to be a better way. She thought, what if we could access the same information the background check companies use?
14: Could I build an app? Could I use technology to reduce my time? I just believed it was possible.
12: That was 7 years ago. Fast forward to the other week.
15: How are you? It's so good to see you.
12: Noella Sudbury was in Washington, D.C. to raise money for her startup, Rasa Legal, and her AI-powered app.
16: Oh, this is great. I've been following you crazy, so.
15: Oh, thank you.
12: Sudbury's vision for automating the intake process is now reality in 3 states, Utah, Arizona, and Pennsylvania. You enter some information, answer a few questions, and within a few minutes, you can see your record and what can be expunged. Desmond Lomax, a contractor with the Maryland Department of Corrections, practically begs her, come to Maryland.
16: All of the administrators in Maryland, including the governor, he would love this.
15: Oh, I love that.
12: In fact, Sudbury's goal is to expand to every state, but it's a huge challenge. There's no national database that AI can just scrape. Every state has its own laws, its own systems and forms.
14: Sometimes counties have their own forms.
12: So it's going to take time and money, but technology is making it possible. Rasa is also using AI to draft the statements that get sent to court, explaining to the judge why the expungement should be approved. Now, the AI has made mistakes, so their lawyers review everything. But over time, Sudbury says, it's gotten so much better.
14: To now, where it sounds like I wrote it myself.
12: More than 90% of the petitions they file get approved, and the time it takes to file has been cut by more than half, so Rasa can charge just a fraction of what private attorneys charge. Sudbury says legal aid organizations doing this work might be able to help a few hundred people a year.
14: Since we launched in 2022, we are at almost 34,000 people now.
12: Virginia Mireles, the woman with five felonies, is one of them. A few years ago, she met Sudbury at an event and learned about her app.
13: I quickly went home to see what's possible for me, and in less than 5 minutes,
12: she saw her felonies could be cleared. Today, though she could work anywhere, Mireles works for Rasa. She talks with people who've gone through the screening process to see if they want to move forward with expungement. She sees in so many of them a brighter future ahead.
13: You'll never find a harder worker than someone who has something to prove to themselves.
12: She knows you're not always going to get a second chance, so she's not letting this one go. Andrea Hsu, NPR News.

0: For Monday, August 3rd, you're with OPB for All Things Considered. I'm Donald Orr in Portland. Thanks for spending some time with us this afternoon. In a look at news we're following, Western Oregon is in store for hot weather, smoke, and elevated fire danger this week. The National Weather Service has issued a red flag warning for much of the Willamette Valley today through 8 o'clock tonight. Extremely dry conditions, low humidity, and a steady breeze could contribute to rapid fire spread through the afternoon into the evening. That'll be followed by several days of high temperatures in the mid to upper 90s for most of the Willamette Valley. Forecasters say the shift in wind brought in the season's first significant blast of wildfire smoke for Western Oregon. The National Weather Service says the smoke will linger in the area through at least Wednesday. And 25 states, including Oregon, Washington, and California, sued the Trump administration today over its latest tariffs, calling them a pretext for replacing import taxes the Supreme Court struck down in February. The United States last month imposed double-digit tariffs on 59 countries and the EU, saying that they had not done enough to crack down on imports produced by forced labor. The new tariffs took effect just as the clock ran out on temporary tariffs that the president had turned to after the Supreme Court defeat. Stay with OPB for more news throughout the afternoon. Find the latest at opb.org. 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Until recently, you've had two options for your body when you die, a casket or cremation. But a third, greener option is getting more popular.
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3: 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I'm Elsa Chang.
4: And I'm Juana Summers. The 2026 World Cup is in the past, but that does not mean we're tired of talking about the beautiful game. The next Women's World Cup is right around the corner in Brazil next summer, and unlike on the men's side, the U.S. women are top contenders, having already won the World Cup four times, so there's just a lot on the line for this U.S. women's team. Who better than U.S. women's team legend Megan Rapinoe to talk about all things soccer with us? Welcome to All Things Considered.
5: Thank you. Thank you.
4: I mean, Megan, it has just been such a wild, wild summer for sports in America. What did the Men's World Cup feel like for you? I know I just couldn't stop watching.
5: It felt wild, to be honest. That's a great way to say it. There was, drama and controversy on and off the field. I think, as always with the World Cup and a big, you know, it's a global sporting event unlike any other. It ultimately, sports captures your heart and you get into the storylines and, incredible stories emerge and it just sort of sucks you in. And I think we're sad it's over, but I think everybody's like, whoa, it's been a long summer.
4: It has been a long summer. I mean, what do you think it is about the World Cup that's so special and so unifying? I mean, look, I love sports. I will watch any preseason games, but like even people I know in my life who do not normally care about sports, they seem to be so plugged in and really just taking it all in.
5: I think the global nature of it is just different. I mean, it's a little bit similar to the Olympics in that way, where you can just like, you know, get behind this huge sporting event from different teams. I think you're always going to have these kind of underdog stories that people love. It might not be a team that goes far, but it might be a player that stuns or a story that you hear off the field. I think in a particularly divisive time that we're in. You know, I know being a someone who's not really down with this administration, it gave me an opportunity to like really cheer for America in a different way and to be really proud of that. And I thought our guys did really well. And I think it's just an opportunity to like be in the summer and enjoy yourself. And it's the game that like the rest of the world loves. So you don't have to like know the rules of American football or basketball or whatever it is. Everybody knows this game and everybody loves it.
6: Yeah. Now, you are a two-time world champion. You also know what it's like to lose a final. You know what it's like to lose in the round of 16. What's your advice to players on the men's side after their heartbreaking exit at the round of 16 this year?
5: I mean, you got to learn from it, learn from your mistakes or, you know, gain that experience. Obviously, I don't know what it was like in the locker room and what went on behind the scenes, but don't hang on to it, I would say. You win, you lose. I think, you know, the biggest lesson of being an athlete is you lose all the time. You're failing constantly. It's probably the biggest lesson in life. Learn how to fail well and learn how to learn from that and move forward. But I think for them, you know, there's a lot of young players on that team and they have a ton of talent. So learn from what you did wrong and prepare yourself, you know, as well or better in the next tournament and see where you can go from there.
6: I mean, I think so many of us who love soccer are really looking forward to next year's World Cup in Brazil. But I wonder, for people who maybe are new to American soccer, they're just getting the bug, what might they expect? What would you tell them to be excited for?
5: Well, women's soccer is a totally different beast. I think women's sports in general, the head coach of the women's national team said this, and it's the perfect way to explain the difference between men's and women's sports. Men's sports is cortisol, women's sports is dopamine. So you can expect a great vibe. You can expect there being a feeling of solidarity and unity. You can expect incredible play on the field. You know, the women's game has grown so much. We're seeing so much more investment and time and energy spent in the game, and it's just growing exponentially year over year over year. So you're going to have a party because it's going to be in Brazil. It's going to be a good vibe. You're going to have an incredible soccer culture, a fan base that really knows the game, appreciates the game, loves it, and celebrates it. And I think you're going to have an athlete group and teams and players that are really excited to be in Brazil. First of all, it's like one of the best countries in the world in general. We're going to be there in the summer. And then I think it's like when people think of soccer, like they think of Brazil. They think of those teams. They think of that flair and that personality and that like joy that the Brazilians always play with. I think all of us are trying to emulate that in a way. So the Women's World Cup is going to be lit. I think that's the main thing that people can take away. It's going to be incredible.
6: Incredible. One of the things I also wanted to ask you about is you're in a little bit of a season of change yourself. You recently ended a decade-long relationship with a longtime partner, Sue Bird. You also used to host a podcast together. That's a lot of professional change. It's a lot of personal change. How are you thinking about that? How are you approaching it?
5: Day by day, mostly. Yeah, I think having retired a couple of years ago and sort of started this, what now is a years-long transitional period in multiple different ways, I feel like there's no right answer. There's no perfect way to do it. I think the point is you kind of have to struggle through it. You have to figure out what a new way of looking at life looks like. It's a lot of trial and error, a lot of figuring out. But it's also like a brand new wide open space that I'm really looking forward to. You know, Sue and I's relationship was really great. And I think we learned a lot and really loved each other. And we did so much together. You know, in sort of our concurrent times in our career, we had a great podcast together. I think we both really loved it and learned a lot. And sometimes things come to an end and that's okay. And it gives you an opportunity to move on to other things and have new challenges. I think for me personally, it's while it's hard, having all this transition happen one time, it's also really exciting. I did the same thing for a really long time. And while I loved it and I was really good at it, and I had a lot of, you know, recognition and validation from that. I also, now being retired, I'm like, oh, I'm actually quite young in my life. I feel like I was old when I retired and quite young in my life. I have the rest of, you know, this really short life to live and to get the most out of. And it feels like I'm just starting this chapter.
6: Yeah. And you also have a new podcast coming out. It's called Why Are You Like This? And the show's with Vox Media. Now, this is a bit of a pivot for you, stepping away from sports, a little closer to culture. Tell us why. Tell us about it.
5: Yeah, Why Are You Like This is a solo show, so it'll be different in that regard for sure. It's much more of an interview-based show. I'm curious to talk to guests about why they are the way they are. I feel like I got this question a lot as a player on and off the field, sometimes in the positive, sometimes in the negative. I'm just like, girl, why are you like this? Why are you doing this? Why do you make the choices that you do? I feel like I did things a little bit different in my life and in my career. I think being a woman, being a gay woman, just naturally, I'm going to do that. Mm-hmm. And I'm really interested in talking to people who are having an effect on culture, who are doing things a different way, who are trying to make the world a better place in some kind of way and using the talent or skill or thing that they do best to do that. They're taking a left when everybody's taking a right, and I want to know why.
6: That was Megan Rapinoe, two-time World Cup winner who has a new podcast out with Vox Media. Megan, thank you so much.
5: Thank you.

0: Thanks for spending your Monday with OPB for All Things Considered. I'm Donald Orr in Portland. We're glad you're here. Oregon is in the middle of an extremely active wildfire season with nearly 2 million acres burned. While most of the fires are burning in remote forests and grasslands that are used to fire, some of these areas are critical to ranchers whose livelihoods depend on their cattle.
1: We'll have to defend what we got. I mean, that's why we've been getting up early in the morning trying to get what we can, and it's an impossible task.
0: We'll head to North Central Oregon, where ranchers are racing to save their livestock. That story in 15 minutes on OPB, and you can find the latest wildfire resources at opb.org/wildfires.
2: One of the most competitive U.S. House races in the country is once again Washington's 3rd Congressional District. I'm Lauren Dake. 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
0: And Washington's primary election is tomorrow, August 4th. 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
3: Live from NPR News in Culver City, California, I'm Dwayne Brown. An Israeli official rejected criticism today from President Trump's Board of Peace envoy, saying Israel must continue to attack Hamas during what was supposed to be a 10-month ceasefire. From Tel Aviv, NPR's Frank Langford has more.
4: Board of Peace envoy Nikolai Mladenov wrote the following on X on Sunday. Quote, 2 days of strikes across Gaza have killed civilians and destroyed medical supplies that people depend on, end quote. But speaking with NPR today, Doron Spielman, the Israeli Prime Minister's office spokesman, said Israel must keep attacking Hamas to weaken it further.
5: Just like in any country when they're facing an enemy who wants to kill them, the very first step is removing the ability of that enemy to harm you.
4: The disagreement highlights the different goals of Israeli Prime Minister Benjamin Netanyahu and President Trump, who's seeking a rapid end to the war. More than 73,000 people have been killed in Gaza during the fighting, according to the Gaza Health Ministry. Frank Langford, NPR News, Tel Aviv.
3: Federal prosecutors have dropped charges against three more people accused of damaging the Lincoln Memorial reflecting pool, NPR's Rachel Treisman reports.
6: The Trump administration has long accused vandals of damaging the pool's liner, but the U.S. Attorney's Office for D.C. moved Friday to dismiss the case against a former Olympian who was indicted last month. Prosecutors said new evidence points to a rushed paint job. Then they dropped misdemeanor charges against three other people. Attorney Alan Dale represents one of them.
7: They're all charged with doing about the same thing, putting their hand in the reflecting pool. So how would you dismiss against one and not against all?
6: President Trump has since pushed back on prosecutors' assessment, continuing to blame vandalism. Rachel Treisman, NPR News.
3: Stocks bounce back on Wall Street today. This is NPR.
8: This is OPB. I'm Julia Picard. Rural residents in southern Oregon often find it more challenging to get news about natural disasters. A recent study about Oregon's emergency alert system shows rural participants received more emergency alerts than urban ones. Miami University professor Mike Brudzinski says it might be due to a rural mindset where people seek out news rather than let others keep them informed.
9: The further out you are, the more on your own you are. And so you have to kind of prepare for natural hazards in a way that is, you know, kind of your own responsibility.
8: Brudzinski said in Portland, someone might hear about a flood from the news, social media, or a friend. But in rural areas, word gets out much slower because there's more space between people. New research from Oregon State University uses AI-powered cameras to monitor and collect data on bumblebees. Hannah Bush from our news partner KLCC reports.
10: The OSU research team has developed an AI tool that tracks insects of interest, which allows them to monitor bumblebees more accurately than before. When tested against human volunteers, the AI was found to be more accurate at catching images with bees. Tim Warren is an assistant professor of horticulture at OSU.
11: There's an emerging interest in developing more robust ways to monitor bumblebees because some species are threatened and endangered. But the data to know where those species are and at what numbers there are is not good.
10: This new method allows them to monitor bees for longer periods of time and with more precision. They hope to use this technology and data to more accurately define where endangered species are and which areas need to be protected. This is Hannah Bush reporting.
8: Western Oregon is in store for hot weather, smoke, and elevated fire danger this week. The National Weather Service has issued a red flag warning for much of the Willamette Valley today through 8 p.m. Forecasters say extreme dry conditions, very low humidity, and a steady breeze from the north could contribute to rapid fire spread this afternoon and evening. That'll be followed by several days of high temperatures in the mid to upper 90s for most of the Willamette Valley. Stay with OPB for updates on these stories and more. Find more news online anytime at opb.org.
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13: From NPR News, this is All Things Considered. I'm Elsa Chang in Culver City, California.
14: And I'm Scott Detrow in Washington. It has been more than 2 weeks since Secretary of Homeland Security Mark Wayne Mullen made this allegation.
15: We've identified 250,000 non-citizens registered to vote in just four states.
14: Those four states and many election experts have serious doubts about that tally. NPR's Jude Joffe Block has been digging into the numbers and joins us now. What are the states Secretary Mullen's talking about?
16: Yeah, they're California, Nevada, New Jersey, and Pennsylvania. And they have no idea how the Department of Homeland Security came up with this 250,000 non-citizen number. Given that, David Becker at the Center for Election Innovation and Research had this to say.
17: These numbers, until they're backed up by any kind of clear, transparent methodology, should be considered made up.
14: I'm curious, did the Department of Homeland Security release any information along with its claim?
16: Well, for one, DHS said they used the state's public voter files, and we can talk more about that. Mm-hmm. And the other point is that they only claim to have successfully matched a much smaller number of voters, less than half of the 250,000, with social security numbers, names, date of birth, and addresses with a non-citizen in DHS records. But it's even unclear if that smaller number is accurate because of the possibility of false matches. And, you know, these matching efforts are really difficult. Often, an initial batch of alleged non-citizens is way higher than the final tally because some of those people turn out to be naturalized citizens.
14: There's a lot to follow up on there. Let's just pick one thing. You said DHS relies on public voter files for their claim. Why is that important?
16: Well, public voter files don't have voters' partial social security or driver's license numbers. Yet, as I mentioned before, DHS's letters claim they match the social security numbers for a portion of these voters, raising questions how federal officials got that data and matched it to the right person. And this is particularly interesting because for the last year, the Department of Justice has been trying to get states to turn over their full voter lists with that sensitive data, but they've been losing in court so far. All of these four states refused to turn over their full voter rolls to DOJ, yet now DHS is claiming to have done this analysis with the public rolls. Nevada's Secretary of State, Cisco Aguilar, who's a Democrat, raised these questions himself when we spoke to him.
18: You're suing me because I wouldn't give you that data or that information. So where did you get it? How did you get it? And is it reliable?
16: And what's notable here is that Aguilar told us he has not received a list of names from DHS of the alleged non-citizens on Nevada's voter rolls. And he told us, until I see the data, I can't do anything about it.
14: Let me just make sure I'm following all this. These states were told about the overall numbers of alleged non-citizens on their rolls, but they were not given names or anything like that.
16: Right.
14: So how are the states responding to these claims?
16: So last Thursday was actually the deadline DHS gave to states to write back, and we were able to review three of those letters from California, Nevada, and Pennsylvania. They asked for answers about DHS's methodology and expressed concern about eligible voters being removed based on unreliable data. California and Nevada also expressed concern about an upcoming deadline. This coming Wednesday marks 90 days until the November midterms. And as they pointed out, federal law says states can't systematically remove voters from the rolls within 90 days of a federal election.
14: I do want to note here that New Jersey recently did disclose thousands of non-citizens on its voter rolls, which it blamed on a software glitch. But more broadly, Jude, you have covered numerous false claims about widespread non-citizen voting. How do you see this DHS announcement fitting with broader narratives?
16: Yeah, well, DHS says the 250,000 number is proof this is a significant issue that demands attention. But a lot of experts think without clarity on the numbers, this is really just a stunt to sow doubt ahead of the midterms.
14: That is NPR's Jude Joffe Block. Thank you so much for joining us.
16: Thank you.
13: More and more Americans are reconsidering traditional burial options. Instead of caskets or cremation, they are considering greener methods like human composting. That's right. That's when your body is decomposed into the soil that can be returned to the land. The largest center in the U.S. for human composting just opened in Maryland. Scott Massioni from member station WYPR has more.
19: From the outside, Earth Funeral's new 37,000-foot facility in Elk Ridge, Maryland, looks like a large office building. But inside, there are 126 slowly rotating vessels that kind of look like submarine missile tubes. They hold human remains as they decompose into soil.
20: It's like my final gift to the Earth when I die.
19: Adrian Mathura toured the facility during an open house and says he wants to be composted when he dies.
20: I have a home in the Shenandoah Valley, and we have a mountain top in the middle of a valley, and I'm fine with my soil adding to the regeneration of like a worn away hill.
19: Previously, people in the eastern half of the country would have to ship bodies to facilities in Washington State or Nevada if they wanted to be composted after death. Maryland's facility will service the entire East Coast. Human composting is about a month-long process that turns humans into nutrient-rich dirt using bacteria, fungi, and mulch. In the end, about 300 pounds of soil is left over. Bones are pulverized and added to the soil, and then some or all of it is given back to the family or placed in land conservation projects to help plants grow.
20: It never seemed weird to me. It always made sense. If I can naturally compost, why not do that?
19: Mathura is part of a growing trend of Americans who are reconsidering traditional burial options. A survey conducted this year by Wake Forest University found that over half of the respondents would consider an alternative, like green burial or composting. Tanya Marsh, an expert in funerary and cemetery law at Wake Forest, says 14 states have legalized composting in the last 17 years, with more than a dozen more considering it.
21: So this is an incredibly rapid amount of change in the law in an incredibly short period of time. Cremation, it took 100 years of it being legal in the United States for it to even hit 10%. So it shows, I think, that Americans are really open to doing things in a different way.
19: Today, about 62% of Americans choose cremation. But cremation burns about 600 pounds of fossil fuels per body. The appeal for people like Mathura is that human composting doesn't emit any toxic emissions and also avoids the use of embalming fluids used in burials that could contaminate groundwater. It ends up costing slightly more than cremation, between $5,000 to $7,000, depending on the service. Maryland Delegate Jessica Feldmark was one of the lawmakers who helped legalize composting in the state. Her father was a scientist who cared deeply for the environment and passed away before the state legalized composting. The family sent his body to Washington State to be composted.
22: His remains are now in land conservation programs and environmental restoration projects in the Olympia, Washington area, several different projects. And so at some point, we might be able to visit there.
19: Feldmark says she's glad there's a facility on the East Coast now that partners with local organizations where families can more easily visit the new life their loved ones helped create. Scott Massioni, WYPR News.

0: This is OPB. I'm Donald Orr. As wildfires threaten communities in central Oregon, farmers and ranchers are also worried about fires burning in more remote areas where their crops and their livestock are on the line. OPB reporter April Ehrlich joined a family of ranchers trying to save their cows from a fire heading straight for them.
1: At a market in Tai Valley, Whitney Nogle is on a brief lunch break from the Grasshopper Fire, burning just east of Mount Hood in Wasco County. For the last few days, she and her family have been wrangling their cows from public lands, which are now on fire.
2: There's about 150 total up there. We do everything on horseback with dogs. We're old school cowboys.
1: The Nogles live in Sherman County, but they have a couple of grazing leases on these state and federal lands. That means they can set their cows out to wander across dozens of acres and feed on grasses. So far, Whitney Nogle and her family have caught about two-thirds of their cattle. They've got them penned on a plot of grassland near Tai Valley.
2: So this is where we're gathering the cattle. There's a pond right over the hill, so we can put them in there to defend them if the fire comes.
1: Whitney's dad, Pat Nogle, says they've got some people scouting for the remaining cows. There are still a couple of dozen left.
3: So you go to areas at the time of day you think they're going to be out, water holes, creeks.
1: To do this work, the Nogles have brought horses, a slew of dogs, and two all-terrain vehicles called side-by-sides.
3: The side-by-sides, which aren't real cowboy, we use when we're in a hurry like this to spot and maybe see fresh tracks in the dirt. And then we'll go ride that area.
1: The Nogles and their friends huddle around a firefighter radio, listening for updates. And they're checking online wildfire maps, showing the fire's perimeter inching closer to them. At one point, Whitney hears a mooing sound in the distance.
2: I just heard it.
4: Yeah.
3: Heard what?
4: There's cows.
1: Without another word, everyone flees to their horses and side-by-sides, including Whitney's husband, J.C. Cabral. We pass by a firefighter crew with chainsaws cutting down small trees, but no cows.
5: Did you hear a cow or a chainsaw?
2: I swear it was a cow.
6: When we were on the other side of the tree, the chainsaw does sound like a cow.
2: It does, yeah.
1: It's been a long few weeks. They started July helping their friends fight fire on private rangelands closer to home. Now those same friends are helping the Nogles.
7: Hi, Travis.
8: Hi, Jesse.
1: Over the course of the day, more friends show up. So do strangers who got word of some nearby ranchers needing help. They've brought rigs equipped with water tanks and hoses.
9: Everyone helps everyone. That's the beauty of it.
1: Jessie Fields and her husband have been by the Nogles' side for the last few days, getting up early to round up cows. For the most part, this day is spent hanging around and chatting, sharing stories, and ribbing each other. But then the winds shift and the sky turns a dark orange. Planes and helicopters fly above. Cows start howling in distress. A couple of guys start packing up their rigs.
9: What are they doing?
3: Getting ready.
9: So when you say you're getting ready to go look for your cows, right? Or no, you're getting ready to fight fire.
3: Yeah. The wind holds off, we'll be all right. But
1: the fire is getting closer. There are still cattle out there, but they found as many as they can find for today.
3: We'll have to defend what we got. I mean, that's why we've been getting up early in the morning, trying to get what we can. And it's an impossible task to get them all. I mean, it just isn't going to happen.
1: The crew starts filling up tanks with water from a nearby pond. More ranchers show up. Someone on a dozer digs lines around the cow pen. A few hours later, the winds shift again, and the sky changes back to a dull gray. People start to head home to rest for the night, except Pat. He finds a pillow and a blanket to sleep in his truck, close to his cows. He says they're his livelihood, but they're also more than just that. He has seen them grow up from newborn calves. He has brought some of them into his home to keep them warm in the winter.
3: You do have insurance on them, but no one wants to see them get burned out. That isn't what we raise them for.
1: Pat has lost a cow and a calf to fire before. That's what brings him out here now.
9: Would there ever be a point when you're like, I just got to get out of here?
3: No. There's a pond over there.
1: Even at 73 years old, he will wait here, next to his cows, even as the flames appear over the hill's edge. April Ehrlich, OPB. Mm-hmm.
0: In your car, at home, and online, you're with OPB for All Things Considered. I'm Donald Orr in Portland. Thanks for spending some time with us today. Tomorrow is Washington's primary election, and 11 candidates are vying for a long-standing Republican stronghold. They're running to represent Central Washington after Representative Dan Newhouse retires at the end of his current term. For Republicans planning for a post-Trump future, the race for Washington's 4th congressional district is worth watching. We'll discuss what could happen in the hotly contested House race. That's in less than 5 minutes on OPB. Support for OPB comes from our members. Thank you. And from Northwest Natural Street of Dreams, from Home Building Association of Greater Portland, celebrating 50 years with 22 show homes on view July 30th through August 23rd. An air quality advisory is in effect today for the Portland Metro as wildfire smoke continues to move west of the Cascades. The advisory also includes most of eastern and southern Oregon as haze continues to linger in the region. You can find the latest wildfire info at opb.org/wildfires. Just about 3:50. Stay with us.
4: 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I'm Scott Detrow.
7: And I'm Ailsa Chang. Just two of the Republicans who voted to impeach President Trump in 2021 are still serving in the House of Representatives. When one of them, Washington Congressman Dan Newhouse, announced his retirement, it opened up a rare opportunity for Republicans in the deeply blue state. NPR Politics reporter Sage Miller has more on the primary race to replace him.
8: Washington's 4th Congressional District is the most conservative district in Washington state. Trump won it handily in 2024. But a congressman who voted to impeach the president also won there. That was despite Trump endorsing candidates to replace Congressman Dan Newhouse twice.
10: This district has an opportunity to elect some of the most conservative candidates we've had.
8: That's Matt Brown. He's the mayor of Yakima, one of the district's only cities, and chair of the Yakima County Republicans. The race can signal which direction the Republican Party is moving in a future without President Trump, especially in a district that is mostly rural, dependent on agriculture, and more than 40% Latino. It also mirrors other Republican primaries throughout the nation. The top three candidates exemplify three distinct arms of the party. Yakima County Commissioner Amanda McKinney is endorsed by the president. Businessman and former candidate Jared Sessler is positioning himself as the anti-establishment outsider. And Republican State Senator Matt Bankey is more moderate. Brown thinks that list of candidates is a good sign.
10: It just shows like how strong the candidates are this time around.
8: In Washington's primary system, the top two candidates, regardless of party affiliation, advance to the general election. One of those spots is expected to go to the Democrat, John Dureski, an Air Force veteran. That leaves the Republicans fighting for the final spot. While McKinney has the president's support, a Trump-backed candidate has never won in Washington's 4th. Here's Brown again.
10: In Washington state, I'm not convinced that is the only thing voters are looking for, is whether they're endorsed by President Trump or not. And I think it's been proven.
8: Jared Sessler, the businessman, is running again after unsuccessful campaigns in 2022 and 2024. He received the Trump endorsement last cycle and still lost to Newhouse. Sessler believes the president's backing is important, but says a candidate can't expect to win on the endorsement alone.
11: If you're going to sit around and think you can just buy a race by sending out postcards and taking pictures and, you know, making TV commercials, like, I just don't see it.
8: That's a subtle jab at McKinney, who has been criticized for turning down interviews, debates, and public forums ahead of the primary. She declined NPR's interview request. In contrast to other Trump-endorsed candidates, McKinney seems willing to buck her own party by working with members of Congress she disagrees with. In one of her few publicly available interviews, this is what she told local Yakima TV station KIMA Action News.
12: I'm not here to be an obstructionist. I'm not here to drop bombs. I'm here to get work done. And I'm here to make people feel like they have someone fighting for them.
8: State Senator Matt Bankey has the most experience working across party lines to pass legislation. It was something he was known for during his time serving in a Democratic supermajority legislature. While he voted for Trump three times, Bankey made it clear he wouldn't blindly follow the president. He views this race as an opportunity to get America back on track.
13: I think it'll tell you if we're going to continue down this divide or we're going to unite.
8: Sessler, though, is using the fact that he has never been elected to political office to his advantage with voters.
11: We have made it a habit of electing people that are more interested in their political resume than in serving the people. And I want to change that.
8: Even with a stacked Republican field in a fairly conservative district, Democrats see a glimmer of hope. John Dorusky, the Democratic candidate, noticed the division among Republicans. He argues the district is winnable if Democrats invest in rural areas.
14: You win exactly zero of the races that you don't compete in. That simple.
8: While the Republican candidates face a testy competition on primary election day, Dorusky faces an uphill battle in the general. Sage Miller, NPR News, Yakima, Washington.
4: In the summer months, signs along Texas highways usually advertise fresh local peaches. But this year, Texas farmers say the warmest winter on record since 1895 has hurt their summer peach harvest. From Houston Public Media, Natalie Weber reports.
15: So you have a great weekend. Thanks for coming by.
16: On a hot, bright Friday afternoon, Bridget Stuns is buying produce at the Peach Creek Country Market about an hour southwest of Houston.
17: I was here last week and I'm here again. Whenever they got peaches or, you know, they're getting the cantaloupes in and the watermelon, I'll come.
16: Many of those peaches, however, may not be from Texas this year. That's according to Jeff Pavlock, the store's owner.
18: So what we've been doing this year is we've been carrying a lot of South Carolina peaches. The Texas peach crop was wiped out.
16: Pavlock says it's always a bit of a challenge to grow peaches in Texas. The fruit trees need chill hours, a certain number of hours where winter temperatures stay below 45 degrees Fahrenheit, but above freezing. This year, he says, peach trees didn't get enough chill hours, and a late spring freeze also wiped out much of the harvest. That freeze was followed by heavy rains and fungus growth.
18: It's like 1 week you'll get a peach in that'll knock your lights out, and the next week you got to deal with the brown rot, and that's from all the rain.
16: It's hard to say exactly how many peaches Texas produces each year. The state doesn't participate in the U.S. Department of Agriculture's peach count. However, Tim Hartman, a fruit crop researcher with Texas A&M, predicts that this year's crop will be less than half of last year's harvest. He says Texas weather is highly variable, but he has noticed a pattern.
19: In recent history, though, we've seen a trend of getting less chilling.
16: Hartman compares a lack of chill hours to a lack of sleep.
19: You're going to be more likely to snooze through your alarm clock, right? And then you're not going to be very productive that day. That's the same thing these plants are doing.
16: Climate change is creating new challenges for farmers and ranchers, according to the Environmental Protection Agency. Higher temperatures are impacting everything from corn harvests in the Midwest to cherry crops in Michigan. Unpredictable weather can also throw a wrench into peach production, too, even if the trees get enough chill hours. Jim Pakluta, who owns a farm north of...
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16: Protection Agency. Higher temperatures are impacting everything from corn harvests in the Midwest to cherry crops in Michigan. Unpredictable weather...

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2: At the Peach Creek Country Market, a large, loud fan runs nonstop near the produce to keep shoppers cool. A worker uses a forklift to load pallets into a trailer that will deliver the fruit stand's produce across the region. Jeff Pavlock, the owner, says he feels fortunate that he has cultivated relationships with out-of-state farmers so he can still sell peaches this year.
3: And we will say our prayers for a better season next year, because I know the good Lord will take care of us.
2: Still, as he sits outside his produce store on the side of a Houston highway in the July heat, he says he misses the taste of a juicy Texas peach. For NPR News, I'm Natalie Weber in Houston.

0: out of peaches.
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3: And thank you, sustaining members of OPB. 25 states, including Oregon, Washington, and California, sued the Trump administration today over its latest tariffs. The suit is calling them a pretext for replacing import taxes that the Supreme Court already struck down. We'll get the latest details in our newscast in 2 minutes. That's ahead on All Things Considered on OPB. KOPB-FM Portland, KOABFM Bend, KRBMFM Pendleton, KOBKFM Baker City, KTVRFM The Grand, KOGLFM Glendon Beach, KOAPFM Lakeview, KTMKFM Tillamook, KOTDFM The Dalles, KOBNFM Burns, KOPBAM Eugene, KOACAM Corvallis, KOACFM Astoria, KHRVFM Wood River, KETPFM Enterprise, KOJDFM John Day, and at OPB.org. It's 4 o'clock. This is OPB's All Things Considered. Todd Blanche's attorney general nomination is moving forward. That's after two Republican senators received written assurances that the Justice Department would abandon a controversial compensation fund. An FDA advisory panel recently voted to greenlight a handful of popular peptides. The decision brought enormous attention to the market for these products and concerns.
4: This is a significant concern for many of us in the space. I think the commercial enthusiasm is outpacing clinical science here.
3: As wildfires continue to rage on in Oregon, we'll learn how fire camps are helping firefighters and support staff. And mainstream Democrats are wrestling with how to talk about Israel and Gaza. I'm Donald Orr in Portland with Elsa Chang and Scott Detrow. Julia Picar has Northwest News after these headlines.
5: Live from NPR News in Washington, I'm Ryland Barton. A coalition of states is suing the Trump administration over recently imposed tariffs on goods from the nation's largest trading partners. The administration said the new tariffs were on countries importing goods made with forced labor. NPR's Danielle Kurtzleben has more.
6: 25 states in all are suing the administration, saying in their suit that, quote, the administration cannot use forced labor as a pretext to continue its illegal tariff scheme. The administration imposed the tariffs under a law meant to fight discriminatory practices by trading partners. They set the new tariffs to take effect last month at the moment that another global blanket tariff expired. The lawsuit uses that continuity, as well as the president's own words, to argue that the new tariffs are not a good faith effort to fight forced labor. The states furthermore called the investigation that preceded

0: The new tariffs a sham. Danielle Kurtzleben, NPR News, the White House.
1: Five states hold primary elections tomorrow: Kansas, Missouri, Virginia, Washington, and Michigan. The Michigan race to determine the Democrats' choice for Senate is attracting considerable attention. It pits a progressive insurgent against a four-term congresswoman. NPR's Tamara Keith reports.
2: Control of Congress is on the line in this race that mirrors a broader Democratic Party debate. Choose your fighter, a more moderate candidate backed by the party establishment, or a populist progressive. Neera Tanden of the Center for American Progress is worried about the general election.
3: The question is, can they beat Republicans, which, you know, heretofore has been untested?
2: Adam Green is co-founder of the Progressive Change Campaign Committee.
4: We consider the Michigan Senate race ground zero in the battle for the soul of the Democratic Party and an important harbinger of what is possible in the general election.
2: He argues this is an outsider moment. Tamara Keith, NPR News.
1: A nuclear power startup says it's secured funding to begin mass-producing small reactors. As NPR's Jeff Brumfield reports, the announcement comes after an ambitious program by President Trump to hurry reactor development.
5: Valor Atomics announced it raised $1 billion in venture capital to begin mass-producing small nuclear reactors. Earlier this summer, the company turned on an experimental reactor in a tent-like structure in the Utah desert. That device was part of a program set up by the Trump administration to speed the development of new nuclear technologies. Supporters say it worked, with multiple companies testing new reactor designs, but critics point out the program slashed hundreds of pages of safety and security rules to hurry development. They worry the new designs could be risky. Valor hopes its reactors will soon be used to power defense systems, data centers, and heavy industry. Jeff Brumfield, NPR News.
1: The price of oil fell after President Trump said he would hold off on ordering new strikes against Iran. Stocks of airlines and other companies with big fuel bills rallied. This is NPR.
6: This is OPB. I'm Julia Picard. Odell Lake in Klamath County is the most recent lake in Oregon to receive a public advisory about a toxic algae. But Peyton Gast from our news partner Jefferson Public Radio says there are ways to stay safe and enjoy the water.
7: Health professionals say people should keep playing in the water, but avoid areas with blooming cyanobacteria. Warm weather is once again creating ideal conditions for the algae to grow in Oregon lakes and reservoirs. Cyanobacteria can be toxic for people and may be fatal to dogs who get a mouthful of the hazardous water. Valerie Lane with Klamath County Public Health says some bodies of water are less likely to have blooms.
8: Our streams, our creeks, our rivers are all moving water, which allows for it to be cleaner and a better fishing resource.
7: Klamath County discourages fishing in toxic areas because the fish might carry along the algae and be consumed by people. Information about harmful algae blooms can be found on the Oregon Health Authority website. In Ashland, I'm Peyton Gast.
6: Western Oregon and Southwest Washington are in store for hot weather, smoke, and elevated fire danger this week. Colby Newman is a meteorologist with the National Weather Service in Portland. He says low humidity, high temperatures, and potentially high winds can combine to create dangerous conditions.
9: If you live next to the, you know, wildland interface or even next to a grassy field, it's good to be prepared in case something happens suddenly or unexpectedly.
6: The Willamette Valley and parts of southern Oregon could see highs in the triple digits by midweek. The Oregon Department of Environmental Quality has also issued an air quality advisory for much of Oregon through at least tomorrow afternoon. Stay with OPB for updates on these stories. You can always find more news online anytime at opb.org.
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0: This is All Things Considered from NPR News. I'm Elsa Chang in Culver City, California.
1: And I'm Scott Detrow in Washington. Two Republican senators say they will support Todd Blanche's nomination for attorney general. They have threatened to block his nomination over concerns about the Justice Department's deal with President Trump to end his IRS lawsuit. Now, the lawmakers say they have the written assurances they were demanding, paving the way for his nomination to move forward. NPR Justice correspondent Ryan Lucas is covering this and joins us now. Hi, Ryan.
2: Hi there.
1: So the two Republican senators who had been blocking Blanche's nomination were John Cornyn and Tom Tillis. How did Blanche finally win their support?
2: Right. Well, look, Cornyn and Tillis are both members of the Senate Judiciary Committee that has to vote on this nomination. And as you said, they were demanding written assurances from the Justice Department about the settlement deal the DOJ struck with Trump to end his lawsuit against the IRS over his leaked tax returns. They wanted in writing that the nearly $1.8 billion pot of taxpayer money dubbed the Anti-Weaponization Fund, that it was officially dead and not moving forward. And they wanted Blanche to clarify, again, in writing, the scope of the very broad tax immunity deal that shields Trump, his family, and businesses from audits of past tax returns. And so after many days of negotiations and talks to try to find a resolution to this, late last night, Blanche posted two documents that purport to address those very issues.
1: So what exactly did the documents say?
2: Well, one of them is signed by Blanche. It formally rescinds the order that created the Anti-Weaponization Fund. Blanche says in this document he is confirming, quote, beyond any doubt that there is no fund, end quote. The other document is unsigned, but it addresses the scope of the tax immunity deal. It states that what Blanche testified at his confirmation hearing about the scope is correct. So in other words, the immunity deal only applies to Trump, two of his sons and the Trump Organization, instead of a much larger kind of nebulous group of people and family members as originally written. Also that the deal is limited to past tax returns, so not new ones, and that it only applies to the IRS.
1: Let's look at this from a few different angles now. Let's take the legal perspective. Do these documents fix the issues the senators have raised?
2: Yeah, that's a good question, in part because Cornyn himself has publicly pointed out that the settlement as written can only be modified by the parties. That would include President Trump. And these documents that Blanche released last night are not signed by the parties. Now, I spoke to Brandon DeBow about this. He's the policy director at the Tax Law Center at NYU Law. And he said the documents that Blanche put out don't actually provide the guarantees that they purport to.
3: These assurances are not worth the paper they're written on. They don't pull back on the attempts to give the president and his affiliates unauthorized immunity from tax audits, and they don't do anything new to stop the president from trying to bring back the fund.
2: Now, to actually change the settlement deal that creates the Anti-Weaponization Fund, DeBow says that would require the agreement of all parties. As for the tax immunity deal, DeBow says Blanche would have to rescind or modify his original order. And to be clear, neither of those things has happened according to these documents. It's also worth noting that Trump has repeatedly said he thinks the Anti-Weaponization Fund is a good thing, that it's necessary, which of course fuels concern that Trump could just push to revive this in the future.
1: And that gets to the politics of this. And on that front, it seems like Blanche appears to have threaded the needle here.
2: That's right. Blanche had to do enough to win Cornyn and Tillis' support, and he appears to have done exactly that. The two senators put out a statement today. They said they are pleased that the Justice Department has issued, as they put it, a formal order terminating the Anti-Weaponization Fund and a binding written order that limits the scope of the tax audit settlement. They also thanked Blanche and his staff. They say they look forward to voting to advance his nomination for attorney general. The Senate Judiciary is expected to vote on that tomorrow, and if Blanche advances, as he's now expected to do, he would still face a vote on final confirmation down the road in the full Senate.
1: NPR Justice correspondent Ryan Lucas, thank you so much.
2: Thank you.
0: Peptides have been getting a lot of buzz lately. Last month, the popular and experimental drugs were the topic of a marathon meeting held by the Food and Drug Administration. A panel of advisors supported easier access to half a dozen of these compounds, which are heavily promoted in longevity and wellness circles for all kinds of reasons. So what's next? NPR's Will Stone explains.
4: The peptide saga has reached what could be its most confusing chapter, at least for the average consumer.
5: They are now even more curious. They've heard the word and they may not have a full understanding.
4: Dr. Jessica Duncan is with the telehealth company iVeem Health. She testified at last month's FDA hearing and spent the past week fielding questions from her patients.
5: Reminding them this does not mean that they're available yet, and explaining what the dangers that they could potentially face if they do try to get them early before they are from a regulated source.
4: That's because the panel's recommendations are just that, recommendations. It's still illegal for pharmacies to make these compounds. They're often taken together, sometimes by injection, for injury recovery, muscle growth and fat loss, improving athletic performance, enhancing metabolism, and more. What's available right now comes from a gray market where they're sold under the guise that they're only for research purposes, not human consumption.
6: It's a lot seedier than what people think.
4: That's Dr. Haleem Mohammed, who was on the FDA panel.
6: That's nowhere I want my patients getting their medications from.
4: Mohammed is chief medical officer for Game Day Men's Health, which runs clinics in the U.S. and Canada. During last month's hearing, he voted to reclassify these products so that compounding pharmacies can make them.
6: We're moving towards a regulated pathway for peptides that patients are already using.
4: To be clear, these are not approved drugs. They have not been studied in large-scale trials in humans, and the FDA's own scientists disagreed with the panel's decision. But it seems likely the agency will move forward all the same. There's high demand and political pressure. Health Secretary Robert F. Kennedy Jr. has called to make them available. Jesse Dresser is an attorney at Fryer Levitt and represents the compounding industry. He says typically the next step would be a formal rulemaking process, which could take months to more than a year.
7: Whatever options exist to make this a faster process, I think they are going to be leveraged.
4: For example, the agency could exercise enforcement discretion and allow these peptides to be made in the meantime while the longer process plays out. Dresser says it's also possible Secretary Kennedy could use his authority to direct the FDA to do this immediately, though in past situations, this was done to remove a product because of safety concerns.
7: It's never been used to fast track or to add a product, but this is a unique scenario, unique product, unique administration, frankly.
4: The explosion of the unregulated market is a real concern, but Elisa Bernstein says that isn't in and of itself a reason to okay these peptide therapies. Bernstein is a former FDA official and a consultant at Compounding Strategy Advisors.
8: FDA needs to follow the science and data, not the public pressure. Because once the door is open, any pharmacy can compound these products.
4: If the agency ultimately does greenlight these peptides, there's a huge industry ready to prescribe. But doctors practicing in more traditional settings will probably be wary. Dr. Harmeet Singh Narula is an endocrinologist at Banner Health in Arizona. He worries about their safety, even if they do come from legitimate pharmacies.
9: This is a significant concern for many of us in this space. I think the commercial enthusiasm is outpacing clinical science here.
4: Whatever happens, one thing is certain. Talking about peptides is becoming a regular part of his job. Will Stone, NPR News.
1: For decades, many Cubans seeking a new life have looked north to the United States. But as Cuba's economic crisis deepens and U.S. immigration pathways close, more are looking south to Brazil. Catherine Osborne reports.
10: On a Sunday morning in the southeastern Brazilian city of Volta Redonda, a group of Cuban migrants gather for Bible study and singing. Many of them sought asylum in Brazil just in the last year, after the Trump administration cut off permissions to migrate to the U.S. One is 57-year-old José Ramírez.
11: No hay muchas opciones.
10: He says there aren't many options now for Cubans who want to leave the island. Friends told him Brazil offered something increasingly rare. Asylum seekers can work legally while their claims are processed and receive government social services. For many Cubans, that's made Brazil one of the few viable destinations. But getting there isn't easy.
11: Guyana da la posibilidad de una puerta de entrada por tener libre visado.
10: Nearby Guyana is visa-free for Cubans, he says. So many fly there and enter Brazil by crossing the Amazon rainforest. It's a sharp reversal from just a few years ago, when migrants were making the same journey north through this region. Now, Ramirez works at an air conditioning company. In his free time, he learns how to cook Brazilian food with his new neighbors, like the stew feijoada.
11: Paio es carne seca,
12: lombo defumado, picanha suína.
10: Ramirez is far from alone. Last year, more than 41,000 Cubans applied for asylum in Brazil, a record according to the Brazilian government. The country has stayed relatively open to asylum seekers at a time when not only the United States, but also European and other Latin American countries are tightening their borders. In Brazil, anti-migrant sentiment hasn't become a major political issue, says Larissa Jequirana of refugee services group Caritas.
13: It's because we don't have a large percentage of migrants in Brazil, so it doesn't translate to politics.
10: Still, even Brazil has become somewhat less welcoming in recent years. Jequirana says Brazil has tightened its migration policy since around 2023, partly in response to pressure from the United States. During the Biden administration, Washington encouraged countries across Latin America to make it harder for migrants who plan to continue to the U.S. border.
13: I would say that Brazil is still very open compared to other countries, but we definitely have seen like better times.
10: For fleeing Cubans, reaching Brazil means a hard journey and learning a new language, Portuguese. But many say when they get here, some things feel familiar. 35-year-old Cuban musician José Ángel Quindelán now lives near Rio de Janeiro.
14: De la cultura afro-brasileira, la cultura brasileira como tal.
10: Quindelán says Afro-Brazilian culture has parallels with Afro-Cuban culture. The similarities even inspired him to write a song about Havana and Rio.
14: Si hay en la Habana, hola, mi gente regla.
10: He says he came to Brazil looking for a new start and found something that felt familiar. For NPR News, I'm Catherine Osborne in Rio de Janeiro.
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15: And you're with OPB for All Things Considered. I'm Donald Orr. Thanks for spending part of your day with us. In a quick look at news we're following, President Donald Trump said today that newly planned talks between the U.S. and Tehran are the, quote, last chance for Iran to forge a deal and avoid an escalation of U.S. strikes. Trump said he expects negotiations to address reopening the Strait of Hormuz and U.S. concerns about Iran's nuclear program. The president said a day earlier he'd called off major strikes against Iran at the urging of Gulf allies. It's the latest in a pattern of threats followed by backpedaling from the president. And wildfires have burned part of the Malheur National Wildlife Refuge. On both sides of the refuge's boundaries, fires have scorched over 40,000 acres of sagebrush, habitat, and meadows. Leaders with the nonprofit Friends of Malheur National Wildlife worry that with so many fires across the West, there won't be enough federal funds for habitat restoration. The Malheur Refuge has long been a popular spot for fishing, hunting, hiking, and birdwatching. Stay with OPB for more news throughout your day. Find the latest wildfire coverage on the OPB app and at opb.org. Meanwhile, wildfires near Spokane, Washington have destroyed hundreds of homes and forced the evacuation of tens of thousands of people. Washington Governor Bob Ferguson has declared a statewide wildfire emergency. We'll get an update out of Spokane in 15 minutes on OPB. 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
0: And I'm Elsa Chang. Last week, we began telling you an exclusive story about a long-held secret. It's about dozens of people who learned late in life that the dads who raised them were not their biological fathers. Turns out they were all fathered by the same man, a pioneering infertility specialist. Instead of becoming consumed with anger and bitterness, these half-siblings did something unexpected. They came together and bonded. They've even had reunions. In her final episode, NPR's Frank Langfitt explains how these strangers formed a family.
17: Raina is one of the offspring of Dr. Charles Charney. Like some other siblings, she asked NPR not to use her full name to protect the privacy of some family members. Raina is a retired college professor. She says when her half-brothers and sisters first saw one another, many connected over shared physical traits. She explained at a sibling lunch last year in New York.
18: You know, like Peggy and Paul, and I guess also Larry. There's a few who have like really high cheekbones. And then you have the Frankenstein forehead. A lot of us have like these huge foreheads.
17: Some also connected over the profession they shared with the father they never knew, medicine. Their biological father, Dr. Charles Charney, was a renowned urologist who lived in Philadelphia. Gil Brodsky, a doctor himself, talked about it at a sibling reunion this year in Florida.
19: We've got, you know, 13 docs among us. And none of us, of the 13 of us, grew up in a family where either parent was a doctor. It's one of the interesting mysteries of the family.
17: Like their biological father, many of the Sibs excelled academically. Gil studied medicine at Harvard, as did his half-sibling, Scott. When Gil attended the sibling get-together in 2018, he was surprised to run into Scott. He shared the story in an earlier phone call.
19: When we went to my first reunion, Scott said, "I know you." I said, "Huh?" And so he says, "Yeah, we were in medical school. It was a year behind you. We were friends in Vanderbilt Hall." So we talked about who our various friends were. And then he said, "Who'd you go out with?" And there were a few that we had in common.
17: In addition to Harvard, other Charney Sibs, as they refer to themselves, attended MIT, Yale, Penn, and Johns Hopkins.
19: We're a very distinguished family. We've got X number of doctors and authors and heads of the academic departments and things like that. And it's like, wow, that's my family.
17: As more half-siblings popped up on DNA websites, Gil and others served as ambassadors, helping newcomers grapple with the revelation.
19: It wasn't like, "Hey, I gotta tell you this something, fella." We try to be sensitive about it, and there's no shame. You know, we're proud to be who we are.
17: But first contact can be tricky. How do you tell someone their father isn't who they think he is? Joe Lubeck is a Philadelphia neurologist. When he popped up on a website as a half-sibling, Gil contacted him. Joe knew he'd been conceived with the help of a sperm donor, but did not yet know who that donor was. Before the two spoke, Joe found an old photo of Gil online. The resemblance was striking.
20: It looked like my college yearbook picture. I couldn't believe it. And I showed this to my wife, and it was like a holy.
17: When Joe got on the line with Gil, Joe was on edge.
20: I got angry because I thought that Gil was going to tell me that his father, the one that raised him, that he had the privilege of growing up in the same household with, was my sperm donor. And I was actually relieved when he told me otherwise.
17: Why?
20: Well, there was nothing that Gil had that I was really deprived of.
17: Gil explained to Joe that he wasn't alone. He was part of something much larger. After hearing this, Joe says he went from trepidation to excitement. But some conversations with siblings backfired. Raina recalls reaching out to a half-sister after seeing her listed as a close relative on a DNA site. Before she spoke with Raina, the woman had no idea the man who had raised her wasn't her biological father.
18: She was very angry. My other siblings told me that I better lawyer up, that I'm going to get sued. And I'm like, what can I be sued for?
21: What was she angry about?
18: That I told her she was donor conceived. She had four cousins on the phone drilling me and trying to poke holes in my story to figure out where I was not telling the truth.
17: Raina says the episode underscores just how difficult it is to share a revelation like this with a stranger.
18: She's absolutely correct. I do not know. At the time I'm talking to someone, I don't know who they are, what's happening in their life, whether or not this is a good moment to talk or not.
17: Diane, who also asked that her full name not be used, is an author and entrepreneur in Boston. She says other half-siblings rejected this idea of a new family as well.
22: We have 10 that really don't want anything to do with this. They're angry at their parents. They don't like us. They don't want to engage.
17: But for those raised as only children, the discovery of so many half-siblings has been a wonderful surprise. Larry Brook is a retired CPA. He's 81.
2: There are negatives to being an only child. The biggest negative is you have nobody to talk to. You have nobody to play with. I wanted siblings growing up much more than some. I mean, I always wanted a sister. I now have 30.
17: The sibling reunions have now gone on for a decade. At January's mini reunion in Fort Lauderdale, the siblings seemed like old friends or brothers and sisters. One day, the siblings and their spouses shared lunch on a terrace. After lunch, Dina Harris, an OBGYN, caught up with me by an artificial waterfall next to the hotel pool. She reflected on how the reunions and relationships have changed over the years.
3: Now it's evolving into a different kind of meeting where we just want to have fun with each other, that's all. So, and you could see, we really do like each other if we get along really well. It's very bizarre.
17: The Charney Sibs have had time to ponder the meaning behind their extraordinary experience. Diane frames it like this.
22: At the end of the day, this entire story is about what is family.
17: Diane now sees parenthood and family as defined by love and nurture, not biology.
22: I have no questions about who my father was. My father was not my sperm donor. My father was the guy who taught me how to ride a bike and who took me out for Chinese food on Sundays. That's my dad.
17: Bryna draws a broader lesson.
5: My entire life, the way that I've coped with things that are difficult or challenging is to look at it and say, how can I make this work as something positive in my life? I'm a big believer that we have choices in how we may look at things. And if one way of thinking about something isn't working, you have a choice.
17: A choice to take a potential catastrophe and turn it into something affirming and meaningful. Frank Langford, NPR News, Fort Lauderdale.
0: Frank interviewed 18 family members over the past year for this story. 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

0: Thanks for spending your Monday with OPB for All Things Considered. I'm Donald Orr in Portland. We're glad you're here. Thousands of firefighters are in Oregon right now during one of the worst wildfire seasons the state has seen in years. In the midst of this, wildland firefighters spend their time eating, sleeping, and recovering at fire camps.
1: Places to sleep, places to wash, and obviously food, any type of supplies they need. We're basically taking care of the whole fire camp and all the firefighters here.
0: We'll pay a visit to a fire camp in Sisters and check in on how firefighters there are doing. That's in 15 minutes on OPB.
2: 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I'm Lauren Dake. On this week's OPB Politics Now, we'll talk about the candidates running for the seat and whether the Democratic incumbent can hold on to what was once a reliably Republican seat. 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
0: And Washington's primary election is tomorrow, August 4th. 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
3: Live from NPR News in Culver City, California, I'm Dwayne Brown. It feels like deja vu all over again as oil prices fell sharply on hopes that fighting between the U.S. and Iran around the Strait of Hormuz might be winding down. President Trump claims a deal to end the fighting was near and says he ordered U.S. forces to hold off on any new strikes. The price of crude oil dropped to $80 a barrel overnight, but the cost at the gas pump remains well above $4 a gallon on average. Patrick DeHaan with Gas Buddy says demand usually softens by now, but uncertainty in the Middle East will continue to be a driving factor.
4: After August 8th, if the national average is still above the $4 mark, it'll be the latest in the calendar year that we've ever seen that $4 a gallon mark still stick around. So just a lot of uncertainty, constant back and forth. We've been here before. So whether or not there's going to be a permanent deal is what motorists are going to be looking for.
3: Well, stock surged today amid hopes that the U.S. and Iran could clinch an agreement to ease tensions in the Persian Gulf. But it remains unclear when the strait will reopen to oil tanker traffic. NPR's Rafael Nam reports.
5: After a lot of recent volatility, stocks rallied after President Trump announced over the weekend that the U.S. would hold off from attacking Iran and saying, quote, the perimeters of a deal has been agreed to. There's not a whole lot of details, but for now, investors acted with relief, sparking big gains in Wall Street while global crude prices fell. This has been the pattern since the war with Iran started. A lot of volatility, with markets sometimes posting big declines, but then staging enough rebounds to allow the Dow to hit a record close, with the S&P ending just below its record close hit in early June. Rafael Nam, NPR News.
3: This is NPR.
6: This is OPB. I'm Julia Picard. Wildfires have burned part of the Malheur National Wildlife Refuge. On both sides of the refuge's boundaries, fires have scorched over 40,000 acres of sagebrush habitat and meadows. Janelle Wicks is with nonprofit Friends of Malheur National Wildlife. She worries that with so many fires across the West, there won't be enough federal funds for habitat restoration.
7: There are going to be a lot of public lands in need of federal funding support to respond to habitat loss. And that is going to make what is probably not a huge pot of money to begin with spread pretty thin.
6: The Malheur Refuge has long been a popular spot for fishing, hunting, hiking, and bird watching. Hundreds of thousands of birds stop there every year to feed, rest, and nest. Researchers say emergency alerts in rural Oregon might be filling a communication gap. Peyton Gast from our news partner Jefferson Public Radio has more.
8: Research into Oregon's emergency alert system revealed rural counties had higher enrollment rates than their urban counterparts. Curry County showed a 282% enrollment rate compared to just 13% in Multnomah County. The study says it's likely people in Curry County are enrolling more than once, leading to the inflated number. Miami University professor Mike Brzezinski co-authored the study. He says in rural areas, these notifications might be taking the place of a neighbor.
9: Population is more dispersed. I think they are looking for civic entities as a way to stay connected.
8: Data from another study he conducted showed that people were more likely to sign up for alert systems that sent out more notifications. Brzezinski says more research is needed to determine why rural counties have higher enrollments. In Ashland, I'm Peyton Gast.
6: Portland police say one person is dead and five other people are hurt after a shooting early Sunday. Officers responded to a large gathering at a home in the Cully neighborhood around 3:30 a.m. They found two shooting victims there. Four others went to area hospitals on their own. One of the six later died. Police haven't said what led to the shooting, and they haven't made any arrests. And as investigators piece together what happened there, they're encouraging anyone with additional information to call the police. Stay with OPB for updates on these stories, and you can always find more news online anytime at opb.org.
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11: It's All Things Considered from NPR News. I'm Scott Detrow in Washington.
12: And I'm Elsa Chang in Culver City, California. All right, to Spokane, Washington now, where three out-of-control wildfires are threatening thousands of homes in and around that forested city. Authorities estimate that about 65,000 people have been evacuated because of these fires, including neighborhoods, businesses, and the sprawling VA hospital campus. So far, there are no reported fatalities, but Incident Commander Tom Clemo says that at least 700 structures have been lost, and that number could go up.
13: It's going to take a few days to get solid numbers, just because of the complexity, the volume of loss, and our priority right now is we have a firefight going on.
12: We're joined now by NPR's Kirk Sigler, who is on the ground in Spokane and was at that press briefing. Hi, Kirk.
14: Hey, Elsa.
12: Hey. Okay, so what are you seeing from your vantage point right now?
14: Well, to be blunt, not a lot, because the smoke is so thick. Visibility from here, I'm looking across the downtown skyline, maybe less than a mile in places. Three wildfires, as you say, burning into the city, threatening it. One's threatening it. One's burning it just outside of it. It's hard for the aerial crews to even get in to assess the damage. And also, this is a city on edge. You know, Spokane neighborhoods are full of dense, old-growth, flammable pine forests. I want to take you out to a police roadblock near where the Old Trails Fire, it's one of the three, has just leveled neighborhoods, just twisted metal left, leaving nothing in its path in some streets. One official called it a war zone. So here's a tired Spokane police officer, Will Dowsing. He's addressing a crowd of anxious locals, and he's telling them he just doesn't know when they'll get back in. The wind is shifting today. The fire is changing directions back into the neighborhoods. It's just not safe.
15: I feel like an absolutely horrible person standing here giving you this news.
16: You're doing your
15: job. There
16: is
15: no answer that I can give you that would be emotionally acceptable to me or to you.
12: Wow, so much stress and anxiety. And this is still a very active wildfire situation, right?
14: Absolutely. These fires aren't even contained. And there are just some incredible stories of people evacuating. In that crowd, Elsa, looking for answers, was a man named Don Simpson. He tells me he helped evacuate a nursing home, which was right by his apartment, and he was putting older folks in the back of his pickup and racing away from the flames.
17: When I left, by that time, the fire was across the road, and like the field was burning, it exploded. The houses up here were on fire. Coming out, it was like black orange. It was like out of an eerie movie.
14: He has been sleeping in his pickup the last two nights, and a lot of people I've spoke to here at the Spokane Convention Center have similar stories. I'm here because this has been turned into a Red Cross shelter. There are hundreds of people inside on cots. I've just been watching some women here in front of me unload donated supplies, and they're just sort of waiting for word on, people are just waiting to see if their homes are still standing, and it may be days.
12: So scary. I know that it is still early, but what are fire officials saying about the fire response right now?
14: Well, it is early, as you say, Elsa, but, you know, urban wildfires like we've seen lately, like these, like Los Angeles, like in California, you really just can't stop them. Once they're going from house to house, you know, the structures create the fuel for rapid spread alongside all the trees and the brush. Now, one lucky thing I would say quickly is that the elite federal firefighting crews, some of them, including the incident commander, only had to travel from Oregon, where more than a million acres has burned so far, and they arrived in just a few hours. Local authorities were able to evacuate almost a quarter of this city of more than 200,000 people in just a matter of hours. So it's pretty extraordinary. But this is the kind of fire event that people here have been worried about and warning about for years. This is a city that is just getting drier and drier with its forest as a result of the last winter. And of course, you put climate change on that in the last few years.
12: That is NPR's Kirk Sigler in Spokane. Thank you so much, Kirk.
14: You're welcome.
11: Cambodia has become the first country in the Asia-Pacific region to reach a key milestone. 95% of people living with HIV there know their status. 95% of them are on medication. Of those, 95% have a viral load so low they have almost zero risk of passing it on. NPR's Duri Buscarin takes a look. And just a note to listeners, the story includes brief mentions of sexual assault.
16: Madam, hi, Mom and Dad.
18: In a video she sends me on WhatsApp, Dolly Prum's 8-year-old daughter reads a school book.
16: She's just reading her lesson for her teacher.
18: Prum is a community health worker for CPN Plus, one of Cambodia's largest networks for people living with HIV. When she was 15 years old, Prum was abducted and raped. She was rescued and later tested for HIV. The test came back positive.
16: You know, I cry almost every day. For 3 years.
18: Prum was still in high school. Her family was supportive, but every night, the worst things would run through her mind.
16: I will be die soon. I cannot learn. I cannot study. I cannot graduate. I cannot do anything. I cannot make a family.
18: Prum did finish her studies, got a job, fell in love. She married and had a baby girl. She's strict about her medication, which keeps the levels of the virus in her body at undetectable levels, meaning she can't pass it on. And this is what Prum tells other people living with HIV. It gets better.
16: Honestly, please, please love yourself.
18: In the late 90s, Cambodia had a huge HIV problem, and the government decided it had to act. Almost 200,000 people had been infected with HIV, many of them child victims of sex trafficking. In 1996, NPR reporter Mary Kay Magstad interviewed some of them in Phnom Penh.
19: Lee Na is a young Cambodian woman who was tricked into prostitution, much like M was. She says one of her first customers was a senior police official.
18: How they contracted HIV contributed to the discrimination and isolation many HIV-positive people faced. So the disease spread, says Chamrun Chob Sok. He's the executive director of KANA, a network of programs supporting people with HIV.
20: Before 2000, so many people dying, and because no medication, no program.
18: He says Cambodia had the political will to do this. It's a constitutional monarchy, and both the king and the elected government wanted to prioritize the fight against AIDS. Then KANA, the nonprofit, decided on a strategy, and it was relatively low cost. Hire people already living with HIV who are part of high-risk groups and ask them how to get others into testing and treatment.
20: Reaching their peers. This is a way that can bring the people to come to services early.
18: Many people with HIV were women working in nightclubs, so they created a program called Smart Girl, where they offered HIV tests at their former places of work.
20: They become lay counselor. They become the people who go and conduct outreach.
18: Male outreach counselors created their effort for gay men, called it M-Style, and transgender women made their own.
20: Because they look like beautiful girls, so they call themselves Sresros.
18: Sresros, beautiful woman, in the Khmer language. Annette Son is the director of Treat Asia,
1: a network of clinics and researchers serving people with HIV based in Thailand. She says Cambodia tackled something that the Asia-Pacific region still struggles with.
21: For me, the number one challenge continues to be stigma.
1: That shame prevents them from getting that test and getting into treatment.
21: Sometimes people will think that, well, Asia is a mix of low, middle, high income countries, economies. Like, why is it that we are not able to manage HIV control?
1: She says that's what Cambodia did right. They realized that people seek healthcare where they feel accepted. Duri Buscarin, NPR News, Washington.
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0: This is OPB. I'm Donald Orr. Thousands of firefighters are in Oregon right now during one of the worst wildfire seasons the state has seen in years. And each of them sleeps, eats, and recovers in large camps set up near the fires. OPB reporter Joni Auden-Land recently visited a camp in Sisters and brings us this report.
22: I'm walking around the Sisters Rodeo Ground, where a sea of tents extends in every direction. One week ago, this was just an empty field. Now it's basically a small city, hosting more than 1,200 firefighters combating the nearby Aqua Butte fire. And there's a whole staff at this camp whose entire job is making sure those fighting the fire are taken care of.
23: Day in and day out, we're here to make sure that all the firefighters have all the needs that they need.
22: Dawn Slight is the logistics section chief for this incident. Her job is anticipating any need a firefighter might have while they're at camp. That can mean anything from changing a flat tire to having enough porta potties.
23: Places to sleep, places to wash, and obviously food, any type of supplies they need. We're basically taking care of the whole fire camp and all the firefighters here.
22: Oregon is on pace for a historic wildfire season this summer. Nearly 2 million acres had already burned statewide by the end of July, and multiple communities have had to evacuate. These camps have lots going on. There are showers, laundry facilities, and a huge eating area. But living and working here for 2 weeks isn't easy.
24: We have everything that you need to make a small city, and we operate like this all over the state.
22: Matt Flock, the operations section chief for this fire, has spent a lot of time in fire camps. He says it's a lot harder than normal camping.
24: It takes a lot out of you. Sleeping, you know, I mean, I have a cot in my tent, but some of these tents are pretty small. Some people are just sleeping on the ground. Crews are usually, they can't bring a lot with them, so you're limited space. So it is taxing.
25: Yeah, come on, let's take a little walk.
22: At the heart of the camp is the cafeteria. It's basically foldable tables and chairs underneath a large canopy. It might not look like much, but it's one of the few places people here can decompress. Nick Stumpf, the food unit leader, stands outside the kitchen, which is in a large trailer. He says many of his workers start their shifts at 3 a.m. and work late into the night.
25: This is really the heart of the fire camp right here. These folks are they are working hard. It can get up to 130 degrees in here on a hot day when the ovens are going and they're serving. So these guys are really heroes with what they're doing in this kitchen.
22: Stumpf discusses with his kitchen manager exactly how much food they're making for dinner.
25: So that's two sausages per plate.
26: Two sausages and breakfast, two sausages per plate, 6 ounces for potatoes.
25: How many hamburgers are you buying tonight?
26: I think for 1,500.
25: 1,500. That's 2 per, so that's 3,000 hamburger patties we'll be getting cooked and served tonight.
22: Firefighters need to eat 6,000 calories a day in order to have the energy to be on the line, which is a lot of food. This area also acts as a de facto community center where people can chat and relax. Stumpf says they have to lean on each other to prevent burnout.
25: We are a tight family. Just this morning, I knew somebody was working too much and I needed to get him a break. So we went to Sisters and had some coffee. I got him out of camp. He needed to just kind of get away from his computer. So we're looking out for each other to make sure we're taking care of each other. Because sometimes you find out somebody's been working an 18-hour day. You're like, it's time for you to go take a nap.
22: Another important area is ground support. They're the ones that deliver supplies to crews working on the fire lines, like hoses and pumps. Chris Rudd, the support branch manager, says they have constant challenges when actively fighting a fire. Flat tires, driving on remote roads, and making sure crews miles apart from each other both have what they need.
27: So that's kind of my stress point. Do we have enough equipment? Can we get it to them on time? So there are pinch points for sure. If you don't have enough drivers, that's tough. And if you don't have the supplies, that's difficult. So trying to anticipate the needs is the most challenging for me.
22: Rudd also says that life in a fire camp is not easy. Sleep is hard to come by, and it seems like you're always working. But everyone here says all the discomforts are worth it.
27: You're always tired and you always feel dirty and grungy, but it's really exciting because you're getting things done, you're having successes, and I mean, that's what really keeps you going is you're doing good stuff out there. You're helping people out. So
22: once this fire is fully contained, this camp will wrap up and it'll be like it never existed at all. But everyone here, from the fire crews to logistics and the kitchen staff, will likely end up at another camp until the lawn season is over. Joni Audenland, OPB.

0: Tens of millions of Americans have some kind of criminal record. And even if it was a relatively small offense, it can scare off employers. But one legal startup is helping people overcome barriers to employment.
1: Since we launched in 2022, we are at almost 34,000 people now.
0: We'll learn how they're doing it. That's in 15 minutes during All Things Considered on the stations of OPB. 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Thank you. 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
2: 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I'm Elsa Chang.
3: And I'm Scott Detrow. For decades, Jewish Americans have overwhelmingly voted for the Democratic Party. And for just as long, Democratic lawmakers have stood behind Israel and the U.S. military aid that flows to it. More recently, opinion polls and House votes have shown a shift in attitudes. NPR's Maham Javid has more.
4: This month, 103 House Democrats voted to eliminate $3.3 billion of U.S. military and humanitarian aid to Israel. That stance exposed an ongoing rift in the party.
5: The debate over Israel is probably the highest profile and sharpest debate.
4: That's Jake Dilemani, a Democratic strategist.
5: Everything else in the Democratic Party right now, the differences between, let's say, far left and more mainstream candidates is more or less on minor nuance.
4: The shift on Israel within the Democratic Party is hard to ignore. 2 years ago, just 37 House Democrats wanted to cut funding. Jeremy Ben-Ami is the president of J Street, a liberal pro-Israel advocacy organization.
6: When we launched, now almost 20 years ago, we were considered to be at the fringe of the debate because the only understanding of what it meant to be supportive of Israel was that you had to support the government of Israel, right or wrong.
4: Now, though, he says just a small group wants to see unconditional support for the Israeli government. Another small group is anti-Israel. But he thinks the largest group in the Democratic Party is somewhere in the middle. They support Israeli and Palestinian people, the need for the U.S. to promote a resolution to the conflict, and they're critical of the Israeli government.
6: That is the mainstream of the Democratic Party. And I actually think, rather than being disarray, I think that the Democratic Party is sort of coming to a consensus around that position.
4: Even as more members of Congress have changed their public position on Israel, a divide persists between Democratic lawmakers and public opinion. Shibli Telhami, a political scientist from the University of Maryland, who polls attitudes on the Middle East, says Democratic voters have become more critical of Israel.
7: There has been a shifting paradigm about Israel, where a larger number of people, especially among Democrats, see Israel essentially as a villain.
4: Telhami says while Democratic leaders find it easier to focus on frustration with Israeli Prime Minister Benjamin Netanyahu, the public doesn't have a problem talking about Israel broadly. And while anger toward Israel used to come mostly from younger Democrats, now that generational gap has almost disappeared.
7: And so we're in the process of witnessing elected Democrats scrambling to catch up to the public opinion of their constituents, but they have not fully caught up yet.
4: Some of that is on display at the ballot box this election season, where a handful of candidates aligned with Democratic Socialism and its platform on Gaza have won in primary races, even toppling longtime incumbents in New York and Colorado. Michigan will put that idea to a statewide test, where a Democratic Socialist Senate candidate faces a more moderate Democratic congresswoman in the primary. Haley Seufer, who heads the centrist Jewish Democratic Council of America, says this is the kind of race to watch for where the party really stands on Israel.
8: We're focused on those purple districts and states that will determine the majority. And it's our view that it's really only centrist and strong moderate Democrats who can win those races.
4: Seufer says that on the same day several progressive candidates won in New York, Congressman Richie Torres, who remains outspokenly pro-Israel, beat a Democratic Socialist challenger by 50 points. Maham Javed, NPR News.
2: Republican Congressman Max Miller of Ohio says that he is not dropping out of his reelection race despite accusations of domestic abuse from his ex-wife. His former father-in-law, Senator Bernie Moreno, has now publicly said that Miller should not serve in Congress. Republicans have a deadline of next week if they want to replace Miller on the ballot. Joining us now to talk about all of this is Gabriel Kramer from IdeaStream Public Media in Cleveland. Hi, Gabriel.
9: Hey there. Thank you for having me.
2: Hey. Okay. So just bring us up to speed here. I understand that Miller and his now ex-wife, Emily Moreno, finalized their divorce last year, right? So talk about why Miller is in the headlines at this moment.
9: Well, earlier this year, in court filings related to custody of their daughter, Moreno accused Miller of violence, including throwing hot water on her, holding a gun to her head, and pushing her against a wall. She also says Miller harmed their child and even broke her collarbone. Over the weekend, he took to social media to defend himself and deny all of these allegations. He says he never harmed his wife and never hurt his daughter. He specifically mentioned the hot water incident, calling it horseplay with water from a kitchen sink. He says he would not have the privilege of sharing custody if these allegations were true and criminal charges have not been filed against him. A Cuyahoga County Division of Children and Family Services investigation determined there was a lack of evidence to support child abuse.
2: Okay. And for people who don't know, Miller's ex-wife, Emily Moreno, is the daughter of Senator Bernie Moreno, a Republican, who's been largely silent for months, right? And I understand that he's chimed in now.
9: Yes, he has. And it's the first time we've heard from Bernie Moreno in the saga. The two are very prominent Republican officials in the state. Both have been endorsed by President Donald Trump, and they seem to be political allies. I mean, they were family. On social media, though, Bernie Moreno had harsh words for his former son-in-law. For context, Emily Moreno and Max Miller got married in 2022, but split up in 2024. Senator Moreno says Miller has made the last 2 years, quote, hell for his family, and he fails to meet the basic standards of character required to hold elected office. Miller responded, saying if he were in Bernie Moreno's shoes, he would not have waited 2 years to speak up.
2: Wow, intense. Okay, so what do you think these allegations could mean for Miller's reelection prospects? Like, do you think it'll affect Republicans' chances of holding that seat?
9: Well, he says he's staying in the race. Okay. However, if he does decide to withdraw, Ohio Secretary of State Frank LaRose says he would need to do so by August 10th for Republicans to be able to replace him in the race. Dropping out could be a political strategy if he feels, or the party feels, he's losing support in the race because of these accusations. After he won the May primary unopposed, there was a strong belief he would likely keep his seat. Mm-hmm. The Cook Political Report rates his district as likely Republican, although voter turnout by Democrats in Ohio shot up about 46% in the primary compared to 2022.
10: 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Thank you.
9: There was a strong belief he would likely keep his seat. Mm-hmm. The Cook Political Report rates his district.

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2: And this is OPB. More than 8,000 acres have burned in major fires north of Spokane, Washington. It's one of the state's largest cities. More than 60,000 people have been evacuated in the area. We'll learn more from our colleagues in Washington in 2 minutes on OPB. 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It's 5 p.m. Good evening. 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
3: In a way, we're in a sort of high-stakes version of Groundhog Day.
2: Once again, President Trump threatens strikes on Iran, only to call them off. How is this flip-flopping affecting U.S. credibility? Meanwhile, the Trump administration says it found 250,000 non-citizens on voter rolls in four states. But elections officials say they don't know where those numbers came from. Meanwhile, we'll take a closer look at Washington's primary election tomorrow. Later, we'll head to North Central Oregon, where ranchers are racing to protect their cattle from the grasshopper fire. And missing the World Cup? The Women's World Cup is just around the corner.
4: The perfect way to explain the difference between men's and women's sports. Men's sports is cortisol, women's sports is dopamine.
2: I'm Donald Orr in Portland with Elsa Chang and Scott Detrow. Julia Picard has Northwest News.
5: Live from NPR News in Washington, I'm Ryland Barton. Two Republican senators who threatened to block acting Attorney General Todd Blanche's nomination to be permanent Attorney General now say they will support him. The announcement from Senators John Cornyn and Tom Tillis comes after Blanche yesterday formally rescinded the $1.8 billion anti-weaponization fund to compensate President Trump's allies. But as NPR's Ryan Lucas explains, another provision providing Trump with tax immunity remains in place.
6: It formally rescinds the order that created the anti-weaponization fund. Blanche says in this document he is confirming, quote, beyond any doubt that there is no fund, end quote. The other document is unsigned, but it addresses the scope of the tax immunity deal. It states that what Blanche testified at his confirmation hearing about the scope is correct. So in other words, the immunity deal only applies to Trump, two of his sons in the Trump organization, instead of a much larger kind of nebulous group of people and family members as originally written.
5: NPR's Ryan Lucas reporting. Trump says he didn't know the details of the deal to advance Blanche's nomination, and he defended the anti-weaponization fund, saying his supporters were treated very unfairly. Around 9,000 acres has burned in three fires north of Spokane, Washington, the state's second largest city. Close to 67,000 people have been evacuated. Northwest Public Broadcasting's Anna King has more.
7: Britt Wilson was standing outside of her parents' home in North Spokane. It was just